0: Jeffrey Wall was qualified to fly some airplanes, police say, but he didn't have the license needed to captain them.
1: Licensing requirements, they exist for a reason. They exist to keep people safe. And when we breach those, not only when we breach them, but when we misrepresent the qualifications that we have, to me, that's a safety issue. And again,
0: Air Canada insisted in a statement safety was not compromised and that the pilot is no longer employed. Jennifer Yoon, CBC News, Toronto.
2: Canada's Chief Justice says a growing number of Canadians are representing themselves in court. Richard Wagner says almost half of all court cases involve people who cannot afford a lawyer. As Olivia Stefanovich reports, Wagner says artificial intelligence is not a substitute for expertise.
3: Well, I think we have to help those people.
4: Canada's Chief Justice, Richard Wagner, says 43% of litigants are representing themselves in all levels of courts across the country, a trend growing since the pandemic.
3: There is no doubt that the question of costs and delays are possible explanations.
4: Wagner says additional efforts should be made to educate people on how to navigate the justice system, including more pro bono and legal aid, especially since many self-represented litigants are turning to artificial intelligence.
3: That's a big risk.
4: Wagner also says the courts need to be better resourced. Thousands of cases have been thrown out over the past decade because of the Jordan decision, a landmark ruling from the High Court that set strict time limits for criminal proceedings, and one that Wagner says he continues to stand by. Olivia Stefanovich, CBC News, Ottawa.
2: Canada, Britain, France, and Norway have announced new sanctions against extremist Israeli settlers in the occupied West Bank. The sanctions target Israeli networks involved in financing, enabling, and carrying out violence against Palestinian civilians. Australia and New Zealand recently announced similar measures. The diplomats say settler violence has reached horrific levels and is intended to undermine prospects for a Palestinian state. NASA has named the astronauts who will fly on the Artemis 3 mission.
5: Randy, Luca, Frank, and Andre, I am excited to welcome you as the next crew in the Artemis journey to successfully return to the moon, this time to stay.
2: Americans Andre Douglas and Frank Rubio will be the mission specialists. Luca Parmitano of the Italian Space Agency will pilot the mission. The commander of Artemis 3 is NASA's Randy Bresnik.
6: We are certainly humbled as a crew, being that unifying link between the phenomenal Artemis 2 mission we just had 2 months ago and the Artemis 4 mission that will follow ours.
2: The launch of Artemis 3 is expected late next year. It will be a precursor mission to a moon landing for Artemis 4, which NASA hopes will take place as soon as 2028. And that is your world this hour. For CBC News, I'm Martina Fitzgerald.
7: Martina, thank you. And thanks so much for joining us here for On the Coast. I'm Gloria Makarenko. Coming up, Cricket Canada's suspension, fraud investigations, and not one but two shootings at the home of Cricket Canada's president. What does it all mean for local players who simply love the sport? We will have more on that story in just a few minutes. And we will also share more of your thoughts about a proposed social media ban for teens. The federal government could introduce this tomorrow. It's past 5 o'clock here with a look at more local news stories is Rob Zimmerman. Hi there, Rob.
8: Hello, Gloria. In the headlines, the BC Supreme Court has ruled the province did not properly consult with a remote First Nation in northwestern BC about a massive mining project. Surrey police say two homes were damaged by bullets this morning after somebody in a vehicle fired shots at people in another vehicle. And people hoping to get their driver's license will now be allowed to take their learner's knowledge test online. More local news coming up at the bottom of the hour.
7: Rob, thanks very much for that. Charlie Cho, how are things shaping up on the roads this afternoon?
9: Well, in Langley on Highway 1, eastbound flow is slow between 200th and 216th Streets. The HOV lane is blocked by a vehicle incident. In Delta on Highway 99, eastbound traffic continues to crawl between Highway 17 past Leonard Trunk Road. The left lane is blocked by a vehicle incident. And in Burnaby, east and southbound traffic remains sluggish through the intersection of Lougheed Highway and Brighton Avenue, seeing reports of a crash there. You see anything we should know about on the roads? Feel free to text us 236-330-2623.

0: Charlie, thank you very much for that. And again, thanks to all of you who are weighing in on the upcoming ban on social media use for those under the age of 16 in this country. We've been getting lots of reaction, and we'll share more of your comments before the afternoon is through. James writes in and says, listening to On the Coast right now about the social media ban, and it's frustrating to hear that a ban is the approach that the government is taking. Having access to social media groups and online forums when I was a teenager was one of the only safe spaces I had. Access as a young queer person growing up in a conservative community and family. If I'd not been able to access those spaces online as a teenager, I would have been cut off from my only supports growing up that kept me alive and hopeful for the future. The government needs to focus on holding companies to account and setting standards for online safety, not the other way around. James, thanks very much. Again, your thoughts and comments are welcome. We'll be getting more details about the online harms bill tomorrow from the federal government. But in the meantime, our email address is onthecoast@cbc.ca, onthecoast@cbc.ca, or you can send us a text, 236-330-2623. The amateur cricket season is in full swing across Metro Vancouver, but some team organizers say a shadow hangs over the matches this season. Cricket Canada, the national governing body, has been suspended by the International Cricket Council. The suspension follows a CBC Fifth Estate investigation that revealed allegations of corruption and match fixing. The investigation also found links between Cricket Canada's president and players claiming to be part of the Bishnoi gang. He denies the allegations. Well, for more on how all this is impacting local community teams, joining us now is Harjeet Sandhu. He is the president of the British Columbia Mainland Cricket League. Hello, good afternoon.
1: Good afternoon, Gordon.
0: Now, I know we are talking about some very serious allegations here. So what are you hearing from the people who play in your league? How are they reacting to all of this?
1: I mean, it is... I think not just for the BCMCL, I think for the entire Cricket Canada, it's very disappointing and very tough times. For what I'm hearing as a volunteer or as a player or parents or coaches, it is very concerning. You know, when you're working hard for the game you love and you're growing the sports, and then you see the shadows of gangs on top of it, you know, and there's a lot of uncertainty. There's a lot of questions which is not really being answered. So people are concerned right now. Vast majority for BCMCL, for example, we have a players who play the game for love of the game. They play for the friendship and they play for the sense of community, building the community. And then it is very concerning when you hear these kind of rumors, and you also see you hear about gangs, not just gang related, you also hear the shootings and stuff like that, even on President House. So it is very concerning for the community. And also I think for the youth, who's also trying to develop their skills to compete in the high level events, who want to play for the Cricket Canada team, or play in high level competitions. When you're hearing these kind of rumors and all these shadows over the name of cricket, and then ICC ban and suspensions and all that, it is very concerning for the community right now.
0: Right. So when you're contacted by parents, then just what exactly are their concerns? You know, in their decision to keep their child in the league.
1: It's very sad, to be honest with you. I was talking to one of the parents this morning. He probably gonna listen to that. And sorry, I'm mentioning his name, not mentioning his name, but mentioning the story. What I just had spoken to him around 10 o'clock. And he called, and he's one of my favorite players. He was junior when I arrived here. So from junior cricketer, he become a parent, and now he's trying to develop his son into sports. And I'm mentioning one person. There's probably a lot of stories related to that. And he called, and he basically was concerned with everything going on. And then he also mentioned that, brother, I'm taking my son out of cricket, and you probably notice I only play two games and I stop playing after that. So person who loved the sport, who want his kid to be part of cricket community, who been investing, who been working hard for his kid's development for cricket, you know, cricket community, and playing for cricket Canada one day with that.

0: Oh, he's telling me this morning that he's not going to be part of cricket community anymore. So it was very sad and was very disheartening to hear that. And that's one example I'm giving you, but there's a lot of others, and it's very concerning.
1: Well, and what about you personally? I mean, you have dedicated a lot of time and energy to developing the cricket community here as well. What does it mean to you to see this kind of uncertainty enter the sport?
0: It's tough. It's very tough right now. And people who know me, they know how long I served this community. As a volunteer, if your kids are asking you this question, "Dad, is this really worth it?" then it's very hard to answer and try to persuade your kids that what I'm doing here is really mean anything right now with everything going around in cricket community right now. There's a lot of black shadow on our name, but at the same time, Gloria, this was my opportunity. I talked to my kids, and I'm hoping everybody gonna do the same thing, that don't let handful people ruin our community or cricket or Canada. We need to stand strong against it. And the words I gave my daughter that day, I basically said that my fight is not. It's not over individuals. My fight is over your future, your kids' future. If we let go today and we just stop bringing the awareness and we just shut our mouth and we don't do anything about it, they will take over the whole community for Canada. And everybody is not a bad people there. There's a mistakes are made. Sometimes people have their own personal agendas. Sometimes they're influenced. Sometimes, they may be threatened. Some people stand up. Some people might not be standing up the way you hope and you wish for. People have their families. People have their own obligations. And sometimes, we don't see the same result from everybody. But it is sad that the cricket community, the daughter had to ask the father, "Is this really worth it for you to do all this?"
1: Right. That's what you heard from your daughter.
0: Yes.
1: Well, that's what I was going to ask you. I mean, you talk about just the rumors that are circulating, the threats that are circulating, the concerns from parents and some players about safety, given allegations some organizers may be associated with organized crime. Do you share those particular concerns yourself?
0: I mean, I don't want to discuss too much here, Gloria. Everybody have a fear, and everybody, it's a lot of stress around it. But I wish, people whose names are linked to these concerns, whose names are being brought up over and over, they should own it up right now, and they should stand up and they should come forward and make some statements. They should try to answer these allegations and maybe, give some guideline to cricket and Canadian community. I think some of those questions are for the leadership in Cricket Canada, that how they are going to clear Canadian name, how they're going to get rid of the suspension which is given by ICC. What's the plan? And I think it starts from the leadership.
1: Harjeet, I want to talk about Arvinder Khosa for a moment here, who is at the center of some of these allegations. So he was president of Cricket Canada when it was suspended. He is still president of Cricket BC. He has denied allegations that he's connected to people claiming to be part of the Bishnoi gang. His house has been shot at twice in the last few weeks. I guess, what questions does the cricket community have for Arvinder Khosa right now?
0: I think I can just speak for myself. If I was in this situation, and if I was looking at it, that with my name linked to this organization, is not really helping anything. Like, why we are part of any organization? We are part of the organization to serve. If my service is not providing anything positive, and it is a bringing negativity, and it is a bringing more concern than making any positive difference, then why would I like to be there at that position? So that's something Arvinder had to answer. I think as a cricket community, yes, we do have questions. We do have concerns. I think, Arvinder Khosa, one of those lucky person who never served a local community for a day. For some reason, he become a president of Cricket BC. I mean, some of us served here

0: for years and years. So I think there's a lot of concern, a lot of questions, which only Arvinder can answer, that how he was successful to be a president of Cricket BC without serving. I mean, experience does matter. Your voluntary work does matter, because from the experience, you learn how to organize, how to be a better leader, how to lead different teams. So my concerns, and I think a lot of people who I spoke to, their concerns are same, that how one person without serving a day become a president of BC, how he become a president of Cricket Canada. If there's not a positive impact, why somebody wants to still stay on that position, and we're not seeing any positive results. So that's something for Arvinder to probably answer.
1: I see. Now, your league has left Cricket BC. Right now, the ICC is investigating allegations of financial mismanagement. And here we have the cricket season underway across Metro Vancouver. Harjeet, what's your message to players and to families who are wondering if they should continue with the sport this summer?
0: Definitely, Gloria, I think the same answer which I've given to my daughter. It's not about just today. This is also about tomorrow. This is about the future. If we don't stand together and we don't stand against what's wrong, then we will let the wrong take over. So it is our opportunity to stand together and keep focusing on your kids, keep focusing on the cricket, keep focusing on the community which we love, and don't let one or two individual discourage us. Individual don't make us. We make the community all together, and let's keep fighting, and let's keep taking our kids to the right direction. And sports does help with the kids' movement and kids' ability to learn and be better citizens.
1: Harjeet, we appreciate your time today. Thank you very much for your time.
0: Thank you so much, and thank you for bringing the awareness. It's very important, and also for BCMCL, thank you for keep organizing events, and we need the positivity, and let's keep working together on that.
1: Thank you again.
0: Thank you.
1: That is Harjeet Sandhu. He is president of the British Columbia Mainland Cricket League. It's 90 minutes past 5 right now. Charlie, how are things flowing on the roads?
2: Well, in Richmond. In Richmond along Knight Street, northbound volume is crawling between the east-west connector and the Knight Street Bridge. Seeing reports of a crash in the left lane. In Langley along 200th Street north and southbound flow is sluggish to 88th Avenue. I do have some good news at the Portman Bridge, though. Eastbound flow is moving smoothly now. A vehicle incident has been cleared. I'll have more in about 10 minutes.
1: Now you've piqued our curiosity. How is traffic moving in Edmonton this afternoon?
2: You do not want me to. Okay. Very funny. Okay.
1: Thank you.
2: Cheers.
1: I don't know what the Edmonton weather is, but it's 16 degrees here in Vancouver today. Mostly cloudy out there, but we have been seeing breaks of blue sky as well. We're leaving, and depending on where you are, a chance of showers, even a thunderstorm this afternoon. The winds will pick up, especially near the water this evening. Tomorrow, possible lingering showers in the morning and then some clearing by the afternoon. Clearing for Thursday and Friday, and the forecast going into the weekend is for sunshine right through Saturday and Sunday. Temperatures into the mid-20s. Again, the federal government is expected tomorrow to introduce a bill to slow down or stop kids from using social media. Precise details remain hidden until the legislation is actually tabled, but there's plenty of talk around what will be included in the paperwork. Earlier this afternoon, we spoke with National Post parliamentary reporter Stephanie Taylor to get some insight, and we asked Stephanie what this ban could look like.
3: Well, the federal government's been under a lot of pressure to put something on the table, to bring something forward. There was efforts under former Prime Minister Justin Trudeau to legislate some online safety measures for platforms, but that failed in Parliament, so it was never passed. And stakeholders, from children's health advocates to digital safety experts, have been calling on the federal government to revive those efforts and to bring something forward, saying that Canadian children stand less protected than those in other jurisdictions like the United Kingdom and Australia that have these kind of measures that are in place. But obviously, there have been high-profile incidents that have shone a spotlight on the concerns around these kind of platforms, and particularly AI chatbots. I think about the shooting incident in Tumblr Ridge, where it was revealed that OpenAI, the company behind the chatbot ChatGPT, had flagged some internal

0: multiple exchanges that the shooter had had in the months leading up to that incident, but it was never reported to Canadian authorities, right? So all of this pressure and the anxiety that parents have about their kids and social media, what happened in Tumblr Ridge, all of that has led to pressure for the government to kind of finally come out with something.
1: Okay, so some platforms could qualify for exemptions here. What do you know about that in terms of what companies would have to show in order to receive one of those exemptions?
0: Well, that's going to be one of the big questions, but it speaks to this philosophy that some academics and stakeholders and experts the government has been consulting with have been pushing, which is this idea that what companies need to do is make a safer product, that there are ways that the designs of these platforms can change that make them, say, less addictive, or remove the autoplay function, or throw up more content warnings that create a safer user experience for young people. So I think with this idea of creating exemptions, it operates on this line of thinking that it could perhaps incentivize companies to make these design changes in order to allow young people on the platform versus just stick with a blanket ban, where there's a lot of questions and scrutiny about whether that a policy like that even works.
1: National Post parliamentary reporter Stephanie Taylor, we spoke with her earlier this afternoon, and then we had a chance to speak with BC Attorney General Nikki Sharma about it. Sharma has been advocating that the federal government actually create rules for kids online, and we asked her what sort of enforcement she's hoping will be included in any Online Harms Act.
2: Yeah, you know, I think it's a fair question. We set out rules for kids to say you can't do this until you're this age for many things, whether it's alcohol or smoking. And then you need to have a level of enforcement to say, to make sure that's not happening. It doesn't mean you're going to catch every kid at every time, but you'll catch a majority of the kids under those just by setting that rule. And I think that's a really important thing, that when we as government need to step in when we think there needs to be a standard set for the public interest. That's really our job, right? So whether it's food or alcohol or tobacco, clearly kids need to have, we need to understand what's safe and what's not for them. So the enforcement part of it, Australia set up a system where that was on the social media platforms to enforce, to make sure that they could verify that somebody at this age wasn't on the site. Nothing is perfect, and I understand that, but if we don't step into the space of setting a standard through our laws, and we're really letting society down.
1: Well, it's been interesting gauging some of the reaction from some of our listeners this afternoon and beyond. Rick sent us a message, and I'll read you part of that. It's the beginning of censorship online, writes Rick. They will advance the digital ID with this possibility, but soon you'll not be able to enjoy anything that resembles free speech. The government doesn't need to be involved in deciding who can access the internet. People better wake up to what is happening. And I mean, on top of that, that's a message from one of our listeners, but the BC Chamber of Commerce also voiced their opposition to any social media ban for young people. They worry that it puts too much power in the hands of government. What are your thoughts on this?
2: Yeah, I see government's role as understanding and setting a standard for the public interest. There's a lot of science out there, and I could name lots of individual stories that I've heard of the harm that's happening to young people right now because of social media and AI. What people need to understand is who is setting the rules right now for what your kids are exposed to when they're online are for-profit enterprises that their only interest largely is to keep their eyes on their platforms. Whether it's harmful content or not, some of them have set rules out of their own desire to be safer or not. But I would say that it shouldn't be in the hands of those interests. There should be a standard set by government of what's safe. And then you have a playing field where everybody plays within those minimum standards, so we're not harming our kids. I've heard far too many stories from parents about the dark holes that kids can fall in with those algorithms that are targeting them, and the big gaps that we have in understanding what's safe and what isn't. So once we set that standard and government enforces it, then yeah, we have a playing field that's equal for all parties. And that we can make sure that there's a safety standard built into the designs.
1: So that was some of my conversation earlier today with BC Attorney General Nikki Sharma. We will post that entire interview to our CBC Listen site. The Globe and Mail is reporting that an Online Harms Act bill is going to be introduced to Parliament tomorrow.

However, that has not been confirmed by government officials. And we have been hearing from you about this bill, the online harms bill, throughout the afternoon. This text, regarding cell phones and social media, it appears to me more rules and regulation and red tape are useless unless there is a plan, a budget, a delegation to enforce those rules. And then we got quite a message from Chris, who says, I'm Chris Rowan, pediatric occupational therapist. I am a huge advocate for not only a social media and AI ban for kids under 16, but also for video games and the internet through device restrictions, for example, cell phones, laptops, tablets, etc. When kids are on screens, they are sedentary, overstimulated, isolated, and neglected, with devastating results. Current studies show that 1 in 3 kids now enter school developmentally delayed, 1 in 4 overweight, 1 in 5 diagnosed with mental illness, 1 in 11 screen addicted. All causally linked to screen overuse. The internet is not now and has never been safe for children. It's time to wake up and enact initiatives that create sustainable futures for all children. Again, that was Chris Rowan, a pediatric occupational therapist. Your thoughts are always welcome on the coast at cbc.ca. Now, the local group Empanadas Ilegales, they describe themselves as a psychedelic cumbia outfit. Let's listen to one of their dance floor ready tunes. This is Chancletazo.

0: by Empanadas Ilegales, a local group, and they are going to begin a countrywide tour later this month. And from that, we'll slide into the latest traffic update with Charlie Cho.
1: In downtown Highway 99, eastbound traffic remains sluggish between Highway 17 past Leonard Trunk Road. The left lane is blocked by a vehicle incident. And in Richmond along Knight Street, northbound volume continues to crawl between the east-west connector and the Knight Street Bridge, seeing reports of a crash in the left lane. I'll have more after the news.
0: Thank you very much, Charlie. And we've got a mostly cloudy forecast into the evening, a chance of showers, even a thunderstorm. Maybe showers tomorrow morning, then things are going to clear up and warm up. Sunshine for Thursday, Friday, and into the weekend as well. Now, China's leader recently visited North Korea for the first time in years. We'll talk more about that after the news.
2: This is CBC News from Vancouver. I'm Robert Zimmerman at the top of the news. A man has been shot and killed by Vancouver police after allegedly taking another man hostage during a home invasion last night in the Trout Lake area. The VPD says its officers tried to de-escalate the situation, but when that failed, it says officers were forced to shoot the suspect. The man who was taken hostage was treated in hospital and later released. A BC man accused of stabbing his ex-wife to death told a court in Kamloops today that she pulled his knife away from her own abdomen. Vitaly Stefanski testified that he started driving to hospital at that point, but her body went down an embankment where her body was eventually found. Earlier testimony from the RCMP and forensics experts described Tatiana Stefanski as having several stab wounds to her chest. The planned floating LNG terminal in northern BC has taken another step forward. Two northern BC First Nations have dropped their legal challenges. Katie DeRosa has more.
3: Three agreements with three First Nations.

0: nations, two of whom had previously been in court on the project.
1: BC Energy Minister Adrian Dix says the company behind a proposed floating LNG facility has signed benefit agreements with three northern BC First Nations. It means that two of those nations, the Metkakatla and the Laxquilams, have dropped their lawsuits against the federal government's approval of the Tsilis-Sums LNG facility.
0: This is significant progress.
1: The Gigatla First Nation also signed an agreement over economic benefits. But BC Green Party leader Emily Lowen calls the deals economic coercion.
2: Communities are placed in this binary where they either accept a major fossil fuel project or spend millions on legal action only to watch it proceed anyway.
1: No one from the First Nations could be reached by CBC News, and no details have been provided about the agreements. Katie DeRosa, CBC News, Victoria.
3: The BC Supreme Court has ruled the province didn't properly consult a First Nation on the KSM Northwest Gold Mine project. The court has found the province didn't satisfy its duty to consult the nation before declaring the major undeveloped gold mine had been substantially started, meaning the project didn't need a new environmental assessment. The judge says the determination now needs to go back to the Environment Ministry. British Columbians looking to get their learner's license can now do so online. Michelle Gomez has the details.
4: As of today, future drivers can take their test online without an appointment. All you need is a computer or laptop with a camera, strong internet connection, and a well-lit private room. You'll still have to go to an ICBC office after passing to verify your identity. Jason McDaniel is the president and CEO of ICBC.
5: Now, though, after you pass the test, you can come on in with confidence, knowing you already passed, and get ready to leave with your learners.
4: The test software uses image verification, webcam monitoring, and behavior tracking to detect cheating. 18-year-old Taryn Dillon is the first new learner driver in BC to take and pass the knowledge test online.
6: I was able to do it in under 15 minutes from my room.
4: The online exams apply for passenger vehicles and motorcycles. Those who want to drive commercial vehicles will still have to pass the knowledge test in person. Michelle Gomez, CBC News, Vancouver.
3: Habitat for Humanity has announced plans to build more than two dozen townhouses in Langford. Catherine Marlowe has the details.
7: The Irwin Road Complex will be built in a suburban neighborhood of Langford. It will feature townhomes with two, three, and four bedrooms and units that are fully accessible. The charity Habitat for Humanity builds homes and sells them to families who cannot afford market housing. Bill King sits on the board of the organization's Greater Victoria branch.
8: Our approach to the missing middle means families move into these homes paying no more than 30% of their family income.
7: To be eligible for a home, applicants must earn between about $60,000 and $100,000 per household, qualify for a mortgage, and volunteer 500 hours for the charity. The city of Langford has also contributed to the project. Acting Mayor Kimberly Guyrie said housing affordability is a crisis the city is working to solve, and that it's the first time they've supported a townhouse project.
9: And there is no one-size-fits-all model that will adequately meet the needs of a growing community.
7: Construction on Phase 1, which will include 16 homes, could begin as early as this summer. Catherine Marlowe, CBC News, Langford.
3: And a group of school kids in Abbotsford made a special performance at a special Earth Day concert today. Kier Junos has more.
10: Singing in the traditional language of the Stalo people, elementary school kids bring Halkamalem to life through music. Around 360 Abbotsford students performing at the Sacred Earth Day concert sang bilingual songs about Indigenous culture, watershed conservation, climate action, and rethinking consumption. Grade 3 student Aurora Marsh says the message of the songs is important.
11: Earth gives us our life, so we still need Earth for us to live.
10: The songs were written by the group Good Medicine Songs. Band member Johnny Williams says the music is based on Stalo teachings. He's helped support the classes to prepare for today's performance. He hopes to see the language of his people once again spoken as a first language.
12: Not just our First Nation homes, but in all homes, be able to understand one another. That's always been a goal of mine.
10: The performance was organized by local community groups and the Abbotsford School District. Kier Junos, CBC News, Abbotsford.
3: And that's the CBC News from Vancouver.
13: Rob, thank you. And thanks so much for joining us this afternoon for On the Coast. I'm Gloria Macaranco. Coming up, Chinese President Xi Jinping has just wrapped up his first visit to North Korea in 7 years. So we are going

0: going to talk to an international affairs expert on why he visited and just where relations stand between the two countries. Also, artificial intelligence is often said to be a game changer for white-collar jobs, but there's at least one tech giant that's betting on a combo of AI and robots to do more hands-on work. We'll hear more about that later this half hour. Right now, though, let's dip into the afternoon traffic with Charlie Cho.
1: In Vancouver, eastbound flow is slowed along 60th Avenue between Manitoba and Main Street. Seeing reports of crash there. And Delta on Highway 99, eastbound traffic remains sluggish between Highway 17 past Leonard Trunk Road. Left lane is blocked by a vehicle incident. And finally, in Richmond along Knight Street, northbound volume continues to crawl between the east-west connector and the Knight Street Bridge. Seeing reports of a crash in the left lane. I'll be back with another update in about 10 minutes.
0: Okay, thank you. So we've got mostly cloudy conditions, some breaks of blue sky, and temperatures around the 16-degree mark today. It'll cool down to about 11 overnight. Maybe we'll have some showers in the mix, depending on where you are across the region. Showers, even a potential thunderstorm this afternoon later on. Possible showers tomorrow morning, then a clearing trend, a mix of sun and cloud by tomorrow afternoon. Tomorrow's highs around 18. Thursday, Friday, highs closer to 20. 24 degrees, and the weekend forecast is for sunshine and highs anywhere from 24 to 29 degrees. Now, President Xi Jinping has wrapped up his first visit to North Korea in 7 years. Some experts say the trip was prompted by a desire to reassert influence over the country. Just as North Korea expands its nuclear program and deepens its relationship with Russia, here to explain is Colin Robertson. Colin is a former Canadian diplomat and a fellow at the Canadian Global Affairs Institute. Colin, hello there.
2: Good to be with you again, Gloria.
0: This is interesting. So just how is China viewing North Korea's relationship with Russia, do you think?
2: With some alarm and concern. Keep in mind that they look at partners differently than democracies do. With democracies, there's trust, because after all, we are democracies. We elect people by ballot, whereas in dictatorships, it's who's got the bigger stick. And the Chinese have traditionally regarded the North Koreans as their client state, their satellite. North Korea wouldn't be if Mao Zedong hadn't sent in the Chinese army back in the 50s when the UN forces, of which Canada was a part of, a lot of Canadians lost their lives in that war, basically fought things to what is an armistice. And so there's still technically state of war between North and South Korea. In fact, it's a Canadian who now heads the UN Peace Force. There's also a lot of American troops in the South. And the North Koreans would like to take over the South, and they have over years developed a nuclear capacity and with a missile capacity to go with it, which gives concern to the Chinese as well as, of course, the Americans and others in their neighborhood.
0: Yeah, but why is President Xi right now trying to demonstrate that China is North Korea's senior?
2: I think he wants to demonstrate to the neighborhood that they are the strong power in the Indo-Pacific, and that given the un-American behavior, you might traditionally, of Donald Trump and how he pursues American foreign policy, China wants to come across as the kind of adult in the room, the more mature, stable power. And with Russia engaged in the war in Ukraine, the Americans engaged in Iran and the Middle East and Cuba, that they are a stable, dependable power, particularly to their neighbors within the Indo-Pacific, which they see as part of their sphere of influence.
0: Okay. Now, what about North Korea's growing nuclear program? How does that affect relations between China and the West?
2: Well, it's a concern for the Chinese, but it's a particular concern for the West, particularly the United States, because by design, Kim Jong-un has now developed a missile capacity which can reach the United States. And if it can reach the United States, of course, it can also reach Canada. And he's also improved the kind of bombs he uses, and they estimate he's got about 60 of them. China doesn't really like that because of potential for instability. And keep in mind that the Kim family, it's now the third generation, this is a family that's straight out of Game of Thrones. They're ruthless. They assassinate and kill members of their own family and treat their people pretty abysmally. So it is considered to be a rogue state. It's the one state in the world that really is seen to be rogue, although they do have

0: them with both munitions, which they're using in Ukraine, but they've also provided them with somewhere between 12,000 and 14,000 troops, of which 3,000 have probably gone back dead or wounded.
1: Right. Well, you point out that there are weapons in North Korea that could reach us here in Canada, but just how much should we here in Canada and the U.S. be paying attention, I guess, to the outcome of this current visit?
0: Well, I think that when Trump was in Beijing, the readout from the Americans after Trump had gone and met with Xi was that they had discussed, again, the denuclearization of the Korean Peninsula, which in the past the Chinese have agreed to, because, again, the stability argument from the Chinese perspective. This time in the Chinese readout, there was no reference there. So I think that the Chinese have now kind of accepted that they can't do anything about the Koreans having the bomb. And I think in a not-so-subtle effort to, because Xi visited the next day, Kim Jong-un demonstrated, went to one of their nuclear laboratories to sort of show to his people that they've got a even more refined ability to deal with nuclear capacity, much more so than Iran has, for example. A message sent not just to the West, but also to China, don't fool with us.
1: Yeah, and overall, and I know there are a lot of moving pieces here right now, and we appreciate your staying on top of them for us, Colin, but what do you think this current visit says about the current power balance in East Asia?
0: Well, I think Xi is determined to demonstrate to his neighbors that China is stable, China can be relied upon to try and exercise some form of restraint amongst its unruly neighbor, of which others are concerned about what North Korea has, particularly those in the south. And I think that given the state of the world, we're now starting to hear talk about, well, maybe South Korea has to develop a bomb as a deterrent to North Korea. And maybe Japan has to develop a bomb because they can't rely upon the United States if the Chinese were to threaten. And that's not good for any of us. And we're seeing the same thing in the Middle East. The Egyptians and the Turks are saying, well, the Saudis are saying, well, if Iran's going to get a bomb, then we want one too. And there was a report just came out yesterday, Gloria, from the Stockholm Institute for Peace and Research, which has been studying this stuff for years, and they warned that we're on the cusp of further proliferation of weapons, something we've managed to keep a handle on. There's only really 9 nuclear powers around the world that we're going to see an expansion. And last year, we spent more money, close to $3 trillion on arms. And my gosh, you know, we can think of $3 trillion being spent in far better ways, health, education, so many other things. But that's what we're doing, and we're doing it because the world's afraid. And when you're afraid, you arm up, and then when you're afraid, you also shoot first and ask questions later. And that's why we need diplomacy more than ever.
1: Oh, no doubt. No, I felt the chill. I felt the chill when you just said that. Again, Colin.
0: Game of Thrones.
1: Yeah, yes, exactly. In real life, it really is. We appreciate your time, as always. Thank you.
0: Thanks, Gloria.
1: That was Colin Robertson, a former Canadian diplomat and a fellow at the Canadian Global Affairs Institute. 5:45. Charlie Cho, how are things looking?
2: Well, in Delta on Highway 17, eastbound flow is slow between 72nd and 80th Street, seeing reports of a crash there. Of course, the major situation at Delta is on Highway 99, where eastbound volume remained sluggish all afternoon before Highway 17 passed London Trunk Road. The left lane is blocked by a vehicle incident. And finally, in Richmond along Knight Street, northbound volume continues to crawl between Westminster Highway now and the Knight Street Bridge, seeing reports of a crash in the left lane. I'll have one last update in about 10 minutes.
1: Okay, Charlie, thank you. Now, all the talk about artificial intelligence can feel a little, I don't know, digital, but the most valuable company in the world, NVIDIA, is betting on something called physical AI. And our tech columnist feels this approach may change the way that people think of the future of AI. Takara Small joins us now. Takara, hello there.
3: Hi.
1: Okay, where are you taking us today? What is physical AI?
3: Yes. So physical AI is artificial intelligence that operates through the physical world, in drones and robots and self-driving cars. And these, you know, machines can support and in some cases, increasingly so, replace the jobs that humans often, you know, do in, on site or in warehouses. One of the stats that really stood out to me about physical AI came from Amazon, where they looked at robots in their warehouses and they found that

0: their quote unquote trained AI humanoids have the potential to automate up to 30 to 40% of global labor. So I think that says a lot about the disruption that's likely coming.
1: Now, how different is this from the, you know, the machines and the equipment that most people use today?
0: It's a great question, especially for people who perhaps work in warehouses or factories, and they see this very advanced machinery up close and personal. The slight difference is that that type of machinery usually is found on things like assembly lines, and they require human guidance or oversight just to make sure that it's working correctly. With physical AI machinery, usually it can work independently. Usually it can actually learn and grow from the situations it's in. It's more adaptable, which, you know, depending on how your economy operates, if it really relies on human labor, that can bring a lot of uncertainty for the future. I think a great example of this is looking at welding. So in Canada, the average for a welder from coast to coast is about $47 an hour. Now, of course, that can increase or decrease based on the city or town you live in. But there are now, you know, being introduced robotic welding. So that's the ability for a machine to perform some, not all, but some of the tasks that welders do. Now, of course, that would have an impact on workers, you know, costs, how much they're paid, perhaps they're benefits and pension, all of those things. So it's a sign of how, you know, even the trades, which are often seen as a little bit of a safe harbor, will be impacted by what's coming.
1: Now, are there any, you know, recent breakthroughs that you've seen that have turned physical AI into a reality?
0: Yes. You know, some of the recent breakthroughs are honestly, down to technological advancement. So, you know, in the last 6-7 years, we've seen that AI has been able to progress, improve itself at a rapid rate. Anyone who has used the early iterations of AI chatbots, platforms, for example, ChatGPT, they'll likely notice how some of the reasoning, some of the response rates, some of the accuracy has improved. Not perfect, but has improved. Other things include, you know, improvements to the hardware. That's just the actual nuts and bolts. You know, there was a time when if you had these types of physically AI machinery in factories, they had a depleted battery base and were unable to operate because they required constant, you know, being plugged in and energy updates. That's not necessarily the case now with all of them. And lastly, you know, expense. You know, it's much cheaper today for a company to deploy these robots, to maintain them, to program them than it was 10 years ago. And for some companies, you know, the cost is really the bottom line for whether or not to move forward.
1: Now, I know AI is pretty widespread and will be even more so in the future, but what do you think? Which industries are likely to see the biggest impact from physical AI, let's say in the next 10 years?
0: It's a good question. So, you know, the spaces, and this is white collar and blue collar work. This space is an industry where you're going to see replacement. The highest is going, really going to be jobs where there's a lot of automation, where there's repetitive work. And that includes obviously manufacturing, and factory work, but home services, delivery, you know, depending on what city you live in, when you order food, it doesn't show up and placed on your door by a human being. It's by a robot that's usually on, you know, 4 tiny wheels. Those are the spaces where you're already seeing disruption, and it's going to increase. Not to harken back to Amazon, but, you know, they introduced a warehouse robot named Vulcan, and it was found to match the speed of an average employee, but it doesn't require breaks. It can work for up to 20 hours. So, I mean, that speaks to why this space is expected to become a $200 billion industry in the next decade.
1: Wow. Okay. If no job then is completely safe from AI, what do you think? What skills are going to be the most valuable in the years ahead?
0: I think the skills that will be quite resilient in the face of AI innovation adoption are going to be the things that are hardest to automate. So that's going to be creative thinking. That's going to be problem solving. That's going to be the ability to react in unpredictable settings or situations. Those are the skills that are likely going to, regardless of career or industry, help someone navigate an AI-focused workforce. the national strategy that was provided on AI by the federal government, it did talk about some of the displacement of jobs, and they mentioned new jobs being created through this AI revolution. Will it balance out? I'm not sure, but some of those jobs that they mentioned, I think, could look like maintaining and repairing these autonomous machines. It perhaps could look like overseeing them in the quote unquote field and guiding them. So also this is a chance for Canadians to become a little bit more fluent in robotics and AI. Obviously you don't have to become a master and completely understand this field, this specialty, but I think if no job will be left untouched by AI, it can be quite beneficial.
1: Okay, well, I know this is not the last conversation we're going to have about AI for the next little while, so thanks very much for the update.
0: My pleasure.
1: That is Takara Small, and she is our tech columnist here on CBC Radio. And again, tomorrow we are expecting an announcement from the federal government. Apparently, they're expected to introduce the Online Harms Bill, which would include a ban on social media use for those under the age of 16. We don't have a lot of details about it or on enforcement. Will it work? We've been hearing from you throughout the afternoon, and we have another message to add to the mix. One of the listeners says, I'm all for the social media ban. I've got two children under the age of 16, and I've been fighting with them their entire lives in order to keep them off social media. It's been difficult because 99% of their friends have Snapchat and TikTok, and they feel so left out without those, among other apps. Knowing the dangers of early exposure to social media and the self-esteem harm that can come from overuse, I feel keeping kids off these platforms as long as we can will be a great thing for society. Again, thanks to all of you who have weighed in to this conversation, and we'll continue it tomorrow when we get more details from the federal government. Right now, we've got some new music for you from local singers Haley Blay and Sam Lynch. They've teamed up with the name True Mountain Laurel. Here's a song called Angel So Bad.

0: the band True Mountain Laurel. That's their new song, and it's called Angel So Bad. Well, your world tonight with national and international news is just ahead right now. Rob Zimmerman, what are you watching in local news?
1: Gloria, new drivers looking to get their learner's license will now be able to take the required knowledge test online. To help prevent cheating, digital monitoring will track webcam and mouse movements. Identity checks will also be required. And two BC First Nations have withdrawn their legal challenge to the planned Cilicium's LNG project after the sides reached benefit agreements. Those agreements cover items such as economic development opportunities and climate initiatives. I'll have another local news update in about half an hour.
0: Thanks very much. How did you do on your driver's test way back in the day?
1: Oh, I passed.
0: You passed?
1: The first time? First time.
0: Me too.
1: It was Vernon. I don't think they were too particular. The roads are pretty wide there.
0: One big parking lot.
1: That's right.
0: Okay, Rob, thank you very much. Charlie Cho, anything outstanding on the roads right now?
2: Yeah, still a few incidents here. Let's start in Abbotsford, Highway 1 on Whatcom Road. The eastbound left lane is blocked by a vehicle incident. In Delta, Highway 99, eastbound traffic remains sluggish before Highway 17 past Leather Trunk Road. The left lane is blocked by a vehicle incident. Finally, in Richmond along Knight Street, northbound volume continues to crawl between Westminster Highway and the Knight Street Bridge, seeing reports of a crash there in the left lane. That's it for today. I'll be back again tomorrow.
0: Okay, thank you very much. I hope you can join us on the program tomorrow. We are going to be talking to the lead of the host committee for the FIFA World Cup. We'll hear more about just what it has taken to prepare for the World Cup here and whether or not the benefits of the games have been oversold. So that conversation is still to come. We've got a mostly cloudy forecast to take us into the evening. May see a few showers develop this evening and into early tomorrow morning. But otherwise, we're looking at a warming, clearing trend. So today's highs to 16, tomorrow up to 18, Thursday and Friday between 20 and 24 degrees. And the weekend forecast right now looks like we could be in for some hot weather, highs into the high 20s. I'm Gloria Makarenko. For Charlie Cho and Rob Zimmerman, thank you so much for joining us. Your world tonight is next.
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5: Hello, I'm Neil Kirksall. Ticket prices, venue problems, travel bans, even by FIFA standards, there's a lot of controversy around this World Cup. A veteran soccer reporter tells us, enjoy the game, but don't expect FIFA to change.
6: This is very similar to a doctor that is licensed to practice family medicine, but is doing brain surgery in their office.
7: Police in Ontario charge a former Air Canada captain with fraud after he allegedly pilots hundreds of flights over 17 years without the required airline transport pilot license. This is Your World Tonight. I'm Tashauna Reed. Also on the program.
8: Our motivation is really to ensure that we're being responsible when it comes to protecting kids.
7: The federal government is expected to unveil a social media ban as soon as tomorrow for people under the age of 16, as concerns mount about the potential harms to children online. When you're thousands of feet in the air, hurtling through the sky in a metal tube, you trust that the person in the cockpit is fully qualified to pilot the plane safely, which is why allegations that an Air Canada pilot flew hundreds of flights with fake certification is raising concern and serious questions about how this even happened in the first place. Jennifer Yoon has more.
9: This investigation and the details surrounding it read like a movie script.
10: The allegations are as wild as they are alarming. An Air Canada pilot with a multi-decade career responsible for tens of thousands of souls on board, flying with forged credentials, then lying about it. Nick Milinovich is the deputy chief.

0: chief of the Peel Regional Police.
1: He captained over 900 domestic flights, not just domestic, but international as well.
0: The accused, Jeffrey Wall, did have a pilot's license, just not the one needed to captain big passenger planes, like those he flew for years with Air Canada, police say.
1: This is very similar to a doctor that is licensed to practice family medicine, but is doing brain surgery in their office. There's additional requirements and regulations to professional designations that exist for a reason.
0: The license Wall has fewer requirements than the one he needed. For example, it requires 200 hours of flight time. The license he needed, for comparison, requires 1,500 hours of flight time and two additional tests.
1: To me, that's a safety issue.
0: But Air Canada insists safety wasn't compromised, saying in a statement, Wall had successfully met or exceeded the recurrent testing required every 6 months.
2: Air Canada's going to have to be held accountable.
0: Aviation expert John Graddick says the safeguards failed nonetheless, and Air Canada will have to be held accountable.
2: That's enough, as far as I'm concerned. Basically, call Air Canada to task in terms of what they're using as qualifications and differences.
0: Air Canada said the pilot was taken off active duty as soon as the airline found out. CBC asked what safeguards failed in this case that left the fraud undetected for 17 years. Air Canada said it couldn't comment.
3: We'll, of course, take all those kinds of situations very, very seriously.
0: Federal Transport Minister Stephen McKinnon vowing to review the chronology of the situation and make changes to the system if they are warranted.
1: Eventually, it catches up to you.
0: Wall retired early last year, before the investigation began. He has since been arrested and charged with 7 criminal offenses, including fraud, public mischief, and using a forged document. And later this month, he'll be facing a courtroom instead of sitting in a cockpit. Jennifer Yoon, CBC News, Toronto.
4: From kitchen tables to halls of government, how to regulate social media for children is a controversial subject around the world. Many countries are bringing in rules to limit use of the online platforms. Now Canada is expected to table legislation that restricts social media for kids under 16. Tom Perry has more from Ottawa.
5: I can't comment on that because
6: Prime Minister Mark Carney not ready to share just yet his government's plans for social media.
5: As I said last week, with respect to AI specifically, the government will be taking steps to protect people's data, their privacy, and their children. So
6: the government is expected to table its new Digital Safety Act tomorrow. A source tells CBC News the legislation will include some form of social media ban for children under 16. The Globe and Mail this week reported the bill would establish a new digital regulator that would set standards for social media platforms and determine whether children under 16 should be allowed back on.
7: If there is an age restriction, I hope that is that kind of one.
6: Taylor Owen is director of the Center for Media Technology and Democracy at McGill University. He served on a panel that advised the federal government on digital strategy. If Ottawa does restrict social media, Owen thinks it should only do so temporarily.
7: I do think it's fair to say that until companies prove their products are safe, we think the dangers in them are so great that we should temporarily remove their access to a market.
6: The new bill is also expected to address AI chatbots. Sarah Austin founded the group Children First Canada, which advocates for tighter rules to protect children using online platforms. Chatbots, she says, have shown time and again they can be harmful to younger users.
8: Telling children to hurt themselves, hurt others, to plan school shootings, to commit suicide, you know, it is very dangerous technology in the hands of children.
6: Austin hopes the new bill will rein in social media and AI giants and force them to make their product safer. On Parliament Hill, opposition conservatives say they'll wait to see the legislation. But Kevin Waugh, the party's associate culture critic, has questions about any sort of ban for young people using online platforms.
9: You know, it's a great discussion. We're having discussions in Manitoba and Saskatchewan, but to be honest with you right now, let's signal to the parents to do a better job.
6: The government has tried before without success to bring in online harms legislation. With this new attempt, it says it will take all reasonable measures to make sure children are safe. Tom Perry, CBC News, Ottawa.

0: coming right up. The U.S. president vowed to retaliate after blaming Iran for shooting down a military helicopter near the Strait of Hormuz. And tonight, the U.S. did just that. And who should pay for the FIFA World Cup? Canadian officials face criticism for turning to the public purse as American cities looked to the private sector. Plus, this story.
1: Chronic traumatic encephalopathy, or CTE. Brendan Hines thinks he has it.
2: The neurological effects they can be devastating. I was pretty much living proof of that.
1: It's a disease that can't be confirmed until after someone is dead. But a team of Canadian scientists is trying to change that.
3: Our goal is to be the first lab in the world to image CTE and be able to diagnose it in life.
1: I'm health reporter Lauren Pelly, and I'll have more on that groundbreaking research coming up on Your World Tonight.
0: A day after Donald Trump urged both Iran and Israel to stop shooting, neither appeared to be listening. Now the U.S. is launching an attack of its own. It's in response to the downing of an American military helicopter. And as Katie Nicholson explains, it's once again testing a fragile ceasefire.
4: Videos from Saronic, the Texas company that built the unmanned boat that rescued two U.S. chopper pilots, show a nimble craft zipping through rough waters. It's the watercraft U.S. Central Command says that located two airmen 2 hours after their Apache helicopter crashed Monday off the coast of Oman near the Strait of Hormuz. The drone rescue, a U.S. military first, CENTCOM says. On social media, the U.S. president claimed the Iranians shot down one of our highly sophisticated Apache helicopters while patrolling over the Strait of Hormuz. The pilots are safe and uninjured, he said, but Donald Trump vowed the U.S. would respond to the attack. And they did just that, Central Command calling them self-defense strikes on Iran, stating the mission is a, quote, proportional response to unjustified Iranian aggression. Iran's foreign minister had also taken to social media today, saying, foreign forces in proximity to our territory are at constant risk. Best solution is for them to leave. It's another fissure in the increasingly fragile ceasefire. This morning, loud booms echoed across the empty white beaches of the historic Lebanese port city of Tyre. The buildings beyond the sand rocked by explosions. It's been barely a day since Israel and Iran backed off another military escalation after Trump intervened. But today, Israel renewed strikes on Iranian-aligned Hezbollah targets. The Lebanese health ministry says 8 people were killed. So far, Iran has kept its powder dry, even though it had warned Monday it would attack if Israel resumed hostilities. At an Israeli cafe just down the coast from the Lebanese border, residents express frustration with Trump giving orders to Israel. We will do what we want, this Israeli man says. Trump can say whatever he wants. If we need to carry out strikes, we'll carry out strikes anywhere in the world. Last night, Trump repeated a claim he's made dozens of times, that a deal with Iran is close.
5: And the strait will open up right away. It'll open up immediately upon signing, which could be in 2 or 3 days.
4: But in Tehran, it's all being met with a hefty dose of pessimism. I don't think it will happen anytime soon, says this man. The state of neither war nor peace will continue. That uncertainty ringing perhaps even more true in the aftermath of the U.S.'s retaliation for the downed helicopter. Katie Nicholson, CBC News, Washington.
0: A violent knife attack on a man in Northern Ireland by an asylum seeker has sparked protests from anti-immigration activists. They have repeatedly accused the UK government of failing to manage immigration and control borders. Briar Stewart is in Belfast tonight. Briar, what is the situation on the ground right now?
6: Well, Tashaun, I can tell you that I'm sitting on the roof of a barricade near the center of Belfast, and I'm looking around, and there are about 4 columns of dark smoke rising from fires that have been set by groups of protesters. There is a police helicopter that's hovering overhead. We were down at a location earlier where around 100 people, mostly men wearing all black, including masks, were standing near a city bus that was on fire. We were threatened in no uncertain terms. They did not want media around, which is why we've kind of pulled back and are getting this aerial view here from the parkade. Now, this is all stemming

0: After that brutal stabbing last night where a man was seriously injured and a Sudanese national who had previously claimed asylum here was charged with attempted murder. All throughout the day, police and politicians have been appealing to people to protest peacefully. Here is Chief Constable of the Northern Ireland Police Service, John Butcher.
1: Where there are any concerns about immigration, let's have those through a political debate. Let the criminal justice process take its course. And let's just remember that all of our communities in Northern Ireland almost entirely contribute positively to this place. And don't be fooled or duped into a trap by people online inciting awful behaviour. Please let sanity prevail.
0: Now, there were all kinds of calls for protest, even calls for violence swirling around on social media today. Police did say while they were appealing for calm, this is a city that has a lot of experience with violent protests in the past, and they said that they would be prepared for whatever unfolds.
2: And Breyer, you know, this is just the latest in a series of violent protests connected to the issues of immigration and race in the UK. What more can you tell us about these protests that have been happening?
0: Yes, there were real fears that these protests here could very quickly devolve into violence, and that's because of the simmering tension and really what we have seen as a desire by some to use these instances to basically wreak havoc and chaos. It was a year ago in Northern Ireland where there were several nights of violence and unrest after two Romanian-speaking teenagers were accused of sexual assault. And then just last week in Southampton in England, officers were injured by a crowd of protesters after body camera footage showing the moment after a young man named Henry Novak was stabbed. Now, police had arrived, they'd handcuffed him at the time, and they believed that he had racially abused someone, not thinking that he was the victim at the time. But it turned out that Novak was fatally stabbed and killed, and that has been an incident, too, that has led to very large protests.
2: Thank you, Breyer.
0: You're welcome.
2: The CBC's Breyer Stewart in Belfast. After months of uncertainty, a new border crossing between Canada and the U.S. will soon be open. The Gordie Howe Bridge runs between Ontario and Michigan. It was paid for by Canadian taxpayers, money that should be recouped through tolls. And in February, U.S. President Donald Trump threatened to prevent it from opening. Trump said he would block the bridge unless Canada compensated the U.S. and agreed to trade concessions. Prime Minister Mark Carney says the bridge will benefit both sides of the border.
3: A symbol but also a fact of cooperation between our countries. Great for Canadians going across the border, Americans coming across the border, and for commerce. And I just want to salute those who constructed it on both sides, and looking forward to getting it done.
2: Carney says the bridge is expected to open later this week. A spokesperson for the White House says Trump's position on the bridge has not changed. It has also faced legal challenges from the private owners of the nearby Ambassador Bridge. NASA has introduced the four astronauts that will lead the next Artemis mission. There's no Canadians this time. Three Americans and an Italian, all men, are set to take off next year. Their mission, a highly technical test in the space agency's plan to eventually return humans to the surface of the moon. Karen Pauls has the details.
4: Let's give it one more round of applause for your Artemis 3 prime crew.
5: The Artemis 3 astronauts, Commander Randy Bresnik, Italian pilot Luca Parmitano of the European Space Agency, and mission specialists Frank Rubio and Andre Douglas.
6: The Artemis 2 crew, comrade, hands you the baton. You got the controls.
5: Artemis 2 commander Reed Wiseman literally handing the baton to Bresnik.
7: We, the Artemis 3 crew, are honored to be able to carry this torch forward, to be able to execute our mission, to make that flame burn brighter and pass it on.
5: Their two-week mission, scheduled for sometime late next year, will orbit Earth while testing out how the Orion spacecraft will dock with lunar landers. Supplied by private partners Jeff Bezos's Blue Origin and Elon Musk's SpaceX. Jeremy Parsons is the Artemis program manager.
8: This mission is deliberately designed to take calculated risks so that future crews will be safer and ultimately successful when we put boots on the lunar surface.
9: Distance humans have ever traveled from planet Earth.
5: Artemis 3 will build on the record-breaking

0: lunar flyby just months ago that included Canadian Jeremy Hansen and surpassed the distance record of Apollo 13. But the explosion of a Blue Origin rocket in Florida last month could complicate things.
1: We had a significant anomaly at our launch complex 36A on May 28th.
0: Blue Origin Senior Vice President John Kaloris with this reassurance.
1: We're making excellent progress on the investigation and pad cleanup.
0: NASA has effectively canceled its Lunar Gateway program, a space station orbiting the moon. Canada's contribution? The Canada Arm 3. But that's in flux now as resources shift to the moon base.
2: What kind of a sensor is it?
3: A little magnetic.
0: Still, in his Space Technology and Advanced Research Lab, University of Manitoba aerospace engineer Philip Ferguson is excited about the opportunities.
4: So Canada is a leader in space robotics, and now we will be leaders in space robotics on the surface of the moon.
0: The Artemis 3 astronauts will have about a year to train and prepare. And while this mission may not be as awe-inspiring as the previous one, NASA says it will provide an important roadmap, an interplanetary survival guide to the moon. Karen Pauls, CBC News, Winnipeg.
5: Canadian scientists are trying to change how the brain disease, CTE, is diagnosed. Currently, CTE, often associated with football and hockey players, can only be confirmed once a person has died. As Lauren Pelly tells us, researchers want to be able to better support people while they're alive.
6: Your MRI will take about an hour.
7: Okay.
6: Your job.
8: Underground in the Center for Addiction and Mental Health in Toronto, scientists are scanning thousands of people's brains.
9: Our goal is to be the first lab in the world to image CTE and be able to diagnose it in life so that we can stop the disease or reverse it.
8: Researcher Neil Vazdev is working to detect CTE, or chronic traumatic encephalopathy, in living people, since right now the disease is only confirmed after death. Vazdev's study uses a radioactive tracer. It's a substance that gets injected into the body and sticks to certain tissues or proteins and emits radiation. That acts like a beacon, so researchers can see protein deposits linked to CTE on brain scans.
9: And the data is actually showing a trend towards being actually able to image CTE in life, which is very exciting for us.
8: CTE has been linked to hundreds of professional athletes, and it's known for causing major personality changes and cognitive issues. It's also being found in autopsies on victims of domestic violence and members of the military, suggesting the disease may be less rare than previously thought.
10: And very difficult to treat a disease that you can't diagnose.
8: Tim Fleiser is a former CFL player, now the head of the Concussion Legacy Foundation Canada. He's among those hoping this new Canadian research paves the way for more support for all those suffering in silence.
10: Being able to see this disease in life and being able to have associated treatment strategies and being able to see the effectiveness of those strategies is how we're going to address this problem.
11: My head's going right in there.
8: Brendan Hines is one of the participants in Vazdev's study. He's a Canadian Army veteran with suspected CTE after years of exposure to bomb blasts during his overseas deployments.
12: You know, it's hitting you from multi-directions and with different amounts of pressure across every inch of your skull.
8: Hines left the Army after having issues with his mood, balance, and memory while he was only in his mid-40s. By the winter of 2019, he had thoughts of suicide.
12: I had a whole plan worked out so my family wouldn't have to make any grisly discoveries, and I was going to end it.
8: Hines managed to get through those dark days, but still struggles with symptoms. Now he hopes his battered brain will help scientists learn to spot CTE before it's too late.
12: Maybe if we can see the direction people are going in a little bit earlier, hey, maybe we can save some people. And then by extension, maybe we can save their families a bit too.
8: Lauren Pelly, CBC News, Toronto.
5: The World Health Organization says it is moving quickly to get more Ebola testing into remote regions of the Democratic Republic of the Congo. More than 100 people have died in the outbreak, and about 600 have been infected. Dr. Abdi Mahmoud says testing in some regions can take days, bringing samples back and forth to the lab. Now the WHO is setting up mobile testing sites.
13: There are places that you cannot reach. It takes
3: hours, 7-8 hours for the sample to reach. With the lab decentralization and the ramp up of the scale up, we are confident that that aspect of testing and confirmation will be as rapid as possible.
5: Officials say the outbreak went undetected for weeks before it was announced in mid-May. You are listening to Your World Tonight from CBC News. I'm Tashana Reed. You can hear Your World Tonight on the CBC News app or wherever you get your podcasts. It was a triumphant return to the tennis court today for the player often referred to as the greatest of all time. With one of her famously strong serves, Serena Williams scored the winning point alongside her Canadian partner, Victoria Imboko, in their doubles match at the Queen's Club in London. It was Williams' first match in almost 4 years since she stepped away from competing in September of 2022. She announced her return only last week. Williams is competing again next week at the Berlin Open and may also get a spot at Wimbledon. With the World Cup kickoff just days away, Toronto and Vancouver are making last-minute preparations to host. But a new study shows not everyone in Canada has caught football fever. As Dan Burritt reports, some are calling foul over the cost of the tournament.
7: Vancouver's Science Center is the target for photos ahead of the FIFA Men's World Cup. Its iconic dome has been transformed into the Adidas Trionda, the official match ball of the tournament. But it's also the target for questions about how much taxpayers are shelling out as the city prepares to host 7 games. Royce Chuin is head of the marketing agency Destination Vancouver.
13: There were 5 partners involved, and I can tell you that Destination Vancouver was the primary funder to make that ball happen, and we are not funded by taxpayers. So the taxpayer impact was very, very small, was appreciated.
14: How much did it cost?
13: And that's what we can't share because it's, of course, under an NDA.
7: The BC government says it gave $150,000 for the ball, a drop compared to the estimated $1 billion the parliamentary budget officer says taxpayers will pay to host 13 matches across Vancouver and Toronto. New polling from Angus Reid finds 7 in 10 people in both host cities say the public costs are not worth the trade-offs. Some American host cities, meanwhile, are leaning heavily on corporate sponsors. It will reportedly cost $45 million U.S. to host 6 games in Santa Clara, south of San Francisco, much of that from the private sector. The U.S. federal government is kicking in $50 million for security. San Fran is also applying a $6 ticket surcharge, and local rules forbid taxpayer money being used to subsidize stadium events. Vancouver World Cup organizers proudly list 9 host city supporters. Only 3 are private companies: Bell, Concord Pacific, and Coca-Cola. Vancouver has boosted its hotel tax, though, expected to bring in up to $250 million. Jesse Adcock is the host committee lead for World Cup 2026 Vancouver.
15: We have a sponsorship program that we're running, and we're collecting revenues also from ticket sales at FIFA Fan Festival. So ours is a combination of funding from different sources.
7: Mexico, meanwhile, granted FIFA a full tax exemption for the tournament. Concordia University sports economist Moshe Landers says some American cities are avoiding big public spending because their venues are privately owned.
16: BC Place and BMO Field do not fit in there.
7: Still, Jesse Adcock stresses the public dollars are going to local companies.
15: From fence rentals to people working on event productions to performers to face painters, you know, locally is where the money is going.
7: Organizers note corporate sponsors have to figure out how to spread their money across 16 host cities. Dan Burritt, CBC News, Vancouver.
5: Finally, tonight. The sizzling of asparagus and the clamor of pots and pans as competition heated up among some of Canada's freshest chefs. The top 5 teams of high school students from across the country vied to win the national final of the Culinary Brigades in Montreal over the weekend. 17-year-old Tiffany Sachesi is from a Quebec high school.
17: When we get into it, we just forget about it. We're just together. We try to do the best thing we can do.
5: The mandatory ingredients revealed to be ocean perch, asparagus, and cherry tomatoes. Sachesi's team opted for a dish inspired by the family heritage of one of her teammates.
17: And it was with like vegetables like zucchini, red peppers, and carrots. And then there was also like the fish to be marinated in like Middle Eastern to like fit with the rice.

0: 17-year-old Evelyn Paradis is from a different Quebec high school. For her, winning was only at the back of her mind.
1: It didn't feel much like the big competition. We were like in our element. We were just cooking and just thinking about cooking.
0: Teams supplied cooking and nutrition skills learned in an after-school program taught by local chefs throughout the year. Celebrity chef Ricardo Larrivé hosts the competition and says win or lose, that knowledge will last a lifetime.
2: All of a sudden, you're conscious of how much it costs. How can I make the best out of this piece of meat or fish? How can I introduce new proteins that are cheaper but healthier?
0: Winnipeg's Gordon Bell High School took the top spot for the second year in a row. Next stop, Paris, later this month to face off against France's winning team. Thanks for being with us. This has been Your World Tonight for Tuesday, June 9th. I'm Tashauna Reed. Good night.

0: Good evening. I'm Robert Zimmerman with the latest headlines from Vancouver. People in Vancouver's Trout Lake neighborhood are shaken after police shot and killed a man last night who allegedly broke into a home and took another man hostage. The VPD says its officers tried to de-escalate the situation, but when that failed, it says officers were forced to shoot the suspect. The man who was taken hostage was treated in hospital and later released. New drivers looking to get their learner's license will now be able to take the required knowledge test online. To help prevent cheating, digital monitoring will track webcam and mouse movements. Identity checks will also be required. And two BC First Nations have withdrawn their legal challenge to the planned Cilicium's LNG project after the sides reached benefit agreements. Those agreements cover items such as economic development opportunities and climate initiatives. And now the BC forecast. Environment Canada is warning about the possibility of snow on the Okanagan Connector and sections of Highway 3. On the north coast, a chance of showers tomorrow with a high of 15. Highs around 22 with a chance of showers and thunderstorms in the Peace. In the central interior, a mix of sun and cloud with a high of 21. Highs to 17 with a chance of showers tomorrow in the Kootenays. In the southern interior, mainly cloudy with a high of 20. And here on the south coast, a mix of sun and cloud tomorrow with highs around 19.
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3: 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Cricket Canada is in turmoil. The Fifth Estate has been investigating what's going on. Stephen D'Souza brings us the latest coming up on The Current.
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4: Hello, I'm Neil Kirksall.
5: Good evening, I'm Chris Howden. This is As It Happens.
4: Net loss. A longtime soccer correspondent tells us he's ready to cover this year's big tournament, but worrying that a never-ending list of FIFA controversies might just drain the World Cup of its magic.
5: Remaking provisions. The organization that represents Inuit in Canada launches a new poverty reduction strategy and calls on Ottawa to scrap a federal food subsidy program our guest says simply is not working.
4: The who, the where, and the how. The long-delayed Gordie Howe International Bridge between Windsor, Ontario and Detroit, Michigan may finally be set to open, even as the U.S. president keeps throwing out roadblocks.
5: Forcing their hands. Elections Alberta says finding enough staff to work this fall's referendum is a huge undertaking. We'll talk to the woman in charge of organizing the manual counting of up to 45 million ballots.
4: Blowing their covers at an exhibition of terrible album art in England. You can see aesthetic disasters that might change your feelings about particular musicians and perhaps even all human life.
5: And ask Sully questions, get Sully answers. Alaska Senator Dan Sullivan is not pleased to be facing a challenge from a new rival whose name is Dan Sullivan, and he wants to boot his namesake for his name's sake. As it happens, the Tuesday edition, radio that knows it's just one damn thing after another.

0: The lead up to the World Cup has been full of complaints and controversy. Now, in just 2 days, the show will begin in earnest, and the eyes of soccer fans around the world will be trained on Mexico, the U.S., and Canada. As the tournament approached, we saw controversies about excessively high ticket prices, too many restrictions on travel, too much false advertising, and the list goes on and on. Tariq Panja is the global soccer correspondent for the New York Times. This will be the fifth World Cup he's covered, and he'll be reporting from all three host countries. We reached him today in Mexico City.
1: Tariq, I'm sure you know many Canadians who were excited about this. Americans, too, I'd wager, are now feeling like they got a very bad bargain when North America got this World Cup. Did they?
2: You know, I think that's a question we're going to be able to ask properly at the end of the tournament. Mm-hmm. The thing with these World Cups is that the controversies always come to the fore at this moment, the days before the matches effectively kick off. However, this one, there are so many issues that have developed over such a long time, not least the accessibility from ticket prices.
1: And let's go through all of those controversies and obstacles. Ticket prices, you mentioned, our producer checked, the lowest resale ticket as of Monday for the first match in Toronto, which is coming up at the end of this week, is sitting around $500 right now. It was at $1,300, but even $500, that's pretty high. And there are thousands of unsold seats as we speak. Have prices ever been at those levels and what you're seeing compared to all the other World Cups you've covered?
2: I've not seen prices at these levels for anything I've covered, quite frankly. This will be the fifth World Cup I've covered. It will be the seventh I've attended overall. And they're, I think, 3 to 10 times more expensive in some cases than the last most expensive World Cup, which was in Qatar 4 years ago. It is staggering how much these tickets cost. And the fact is, this is a bigger tournament than ever, 48 teams. So there's so many games. The risk here is not only are people going to be priced out, we're going to have swathes of empty stadiums unless something is pulled from the fire at the last moment.
1: Then there are the distances, certainly, and you know this well. The World Cup has covered multiple countries before, and the countries we're talking about are generally friendly, but this is a tricky time in relations between these three countries. How does that factor in to things right now?
2: Footprint-wise, this is the biggest World Cup ever. It's the first time we've got three countries, and it's coming at a point of instability, politically, volatile moment for the world, and the relationships between these three countries are also under strain, it's fair to say. So pulling all of this together at this time is some feat. Almost feels like there are three different World Cups going on. I'm talking to you from Mexico City. This is Mexico. This is not the United States or Canada. And, you know, you're calling me from Canada. I assume the atmosphere and the feeling is different there. And then, of course, the elephant in the room, you know, what's it going to be like in the United States? So that's new. And then the issue is also about what the World Cup is. It's supposed to be a global celebration. The clue is in the name. It's the World Cup. So the world is supposed to be present, be it on the field, be it in the terraces or even officiating. But we have an environment, really, a posture by the United States, it seems like, with travel bans and visa restrictions, where the US is more closed to the world at any moment than it has been in modern times. And we're seeing some of this, not least with a referee from Somalia who was on the FIFA list being turned back.
1: Omar Artan.
2: We've got Omar Artan being turned back. We've got fans who have not been able to get their visa waivers. A striker from Iraq, for example, at O'Hare Airport in Chicago, being questioned for hours before he was at least lucky enough to be in for his World Cup journey. I've seen images of the Senegalese national team being searched on the tarmac. Same with the Uzbekistan team. These are images I've not seen before. Now, is this an environment that these players will be happy and comfortable and feel welcome in? So far, that is up in the air.
1: Are those kinds of things that FIFA could or should have anticipated?
2: FIFA absolutely should have anticipated all of this. It has been building to this tournament since giving the hosting rights to these countries in 2018.

0: Not least its president, Gianni Infantino, who has developed a curiously close relationship with President Trump of the United States in particular. He almost seems to have a season ticket to the Oval Office. So what was the point of this relationship? What we were told is, like, you need good relations in order for smooth competitions to run. But was he in his ear? Could he have done anything? We haven't seen any positive impacts just now of that relationship.
1: If the goal is to become more popular, FIFA gets more fans in the U.S., are they going to get that? I mean, they're going to make billions, but will it achieve what they intended?
0: It's hard to know. The tournament, once the ball gets rolling, I've often found with a lot of these tournaments, Qatar, Russia, they had their fair share of problems, controversies, but once the ball gets rolling, the soccer really does take center stage because the sport is so popular. It's followed so fervently. And maybe the U.S. will catch the bug. Mexico doesn't need to. And Canada maybe as well will get into this.
1: There's diehard again, fans here. Hopefully it will be fun at the end.
0: Yeah. You know, the thing is, it is fun. And that's the thing. And that's the thing that for a lot of people is so painful, that this thing that they love, this thing that they have kind of shaped their lives. This thing happens every 4 years and people go through various stages of their lives. I know a lot of people, maybe myself included, who can place themselves in where they are in their life with what World Cup it was. You know, were you at college in France 98? You know, you started your job when it was Germany 2006, it said you got married, et cetera, et cetera. So these things are a backdrop to millions of people's lives, and they are important in that way. They're celebrated in that way, and they're supposed to be full of joy. And maybe we'll be talking about that type of stuff in a few weeks. That said, the build-up has been fairly joyless.
1: Tariq, I'm very glad we could speak. Safe travels, and thank you.
0: Thank you.
2: Tariq Panja is the global soccer correspondent for the New York Times. We reached him in Mexico City.

0: The Gordie Howe International Bridge is loaded with symbolism. It connects the factory towns of Windsor, Ontario, and Detroit, Michigan, spanning a river that marks the border between two nations. It is named for a Canadian who spent 25 years stateside as a legendary player for the Detroit Red Wings, where he coined the term elbows up, and it's the product of a cross-border deal, paid for by Canadian taxpayers and built with iron and steel from both sides of the border by Canadian and American workers. But the fact that you can't cross it yet is also symbolic. For months, the opening has been delayed, with President Donald Trump blaming Canadian trade practices he calls unfair and insisting that the U.S. get a cut of all tolls, even though they'd been earmarked to repay the Canadian investment. Today, though, Prime Minister Mark Carney said the wait will soon be over.
1: Look, it's positive news. Obviously, the bridge will be open at the end of the week, and a symbol, but also a fact of cooperation between our countries. Great for Canadians going across the border, Americans coming across the border, and for commerce. And I just want to salute those who constructed it on both sides, and looking forward to getting it done.
0: News reports citing unnamed sources say a ribbon-cutting ceremony is set for Friday, but a U.S. administration source told the CBC that Donald Trump's position on the bridge had not changed. We reached Windsor Mayor Drew Dilkins in Windsor, Ontario.
2: Mayor, can you set the record straight? When is the Gordie Howe International Bridge actually going to open?
3: Well, I actually don't know the answer to that question. I know there's going to be a ribbon cutting on Friday, but I'm not sure if the bridge is opening that day or whether it will open a day or two later. And so I'm waiting to hear that as well.
2: Is that frustrating for you?
3: Yes, it's frustrating to see how one person on the U.S. side can put out a Truth Social post and potentially upend the opening of a bridge that we've watched being constructed literally for 8 years. But knowing that everything is completed, been built by hands from the United States, hands from Canada for many years. Canada paid for the entire cost of construction. We're joint owners with the state of Michigan. And I know it's ready to go. And so it's just a matter of time before it actually opens.
2: A White House official, we should mention, told our CBC News colleague in Washington, Jennifer Barr, quote, "The president's position on the Gordie Howe Bridge has not changed. The administration remains

0: believe that Canada would have had an agreement with the U.S. side where we plan to put $6.5 billion into the ground to create a bridge that touched down on both sides of this international border without a simple operating clause that said, given 30 days notice of completion, both sides agree to staff and operate this particular crossing. And so I can't believe that a clause like that wouldn't have been included in any agreement. Of course, no one wants to take the other party to court to enforce their rights. But I'm hopeful that, you know, sensible minds will prevail here. The president may still hold that opinion with respect to the Gordie Howe Bridge, but acknowledge that agreements are in place that mean that it should open. Otherwise, there would probably be a lawsuit.
1: To be clear, that clause that you're talking about is actually in there? You've seen it?
0: I haven't seen it, but it would be unconscionable just from a legal background to not have a simple operating clause when you're putting that much money into the ground, you know, to create an international crossing. And so, you know, it would be hard to believe that that clause wouldn't be there. And that would be a standard clause that any lawyer would put into an agreement such as the one that caused the construction of the Gordie Howe Bridge to be built.
1: And again, you know, to remind our listeners, the initial agreement was that Michigan would get 50% of the revenue from tolls once Canada had recouped its investment in the bridge. The U.S. president, I mean, be saying a better deal. Do you know specifically what he wants? He likes his name on things. Do you have any idea? Do you think he wants his name on this bridge?
0: Yeah. Some had thought that if we made it the Trump Howe or the Trump Gordie Howe Bridge, that would cause for it to be opened very, very quickly. But we saw how that worked out with the Kennedy Center. And so, listen, no one really knows except Donald Trump what he wants. Clearly, the way this happened with, you know, the private owner of the Ambassador Bridge reaching out to Secretary Lutnick, who called President Trump, and within 2 hours, there's a Truth Social post. I mean, I think people have connected the dots very well with respect to that particular issue and who Donald Trump is purportedly representing, but who knows what he wants. At the end of the day, I mean, the U.S. did not put a penny into this deal. The people in Canada paid for this project because we understood how important it was to have redundancy in our international crossings, recognizing that Windsor is home to the busiest land commercial border crossing between the U.S. and Canada, but also looking forward. We're stuck in this Donald Trump era where everything's tense and there's trade wars and tariff tension. You know, this is a moment in time. And if we're playing the long game here, we know that there will be increased trade moving forward, for which the Gordie Howe Bridge is going to play a significant role in helping move that trade between Canada and the United States.
1: If this bridge is, in fact, a bargaining chip amid these talks, what are you hoping, what do you want to make sure the federal government and the trade teams do or don't do?
0: Well, I have been very clear. Even a couple of weeks ago, I was doing interviews saying, don't give in, because it sounded to me, just the way things were lining up through a number of meetings that I had, that the United States was trying to get Canada to acquiesce in certain things and kind of take a bad deal. And I said, don't worry about us down here. We're going to be fine. This bridge has never been opened. Because of tariffs, trade is down between the U.S. and Canada. The existing bridge can handle the trade that is here. Don't take a bad deal, Canada. We have put too much time and energy and money into this project. Wait until the landscape is appropriate for us to take a good deal. And it seems like, you know, I would have a hard time believing we're getting into a ribbon cutting without some understanding by people in both countries, leaders in all, you know, both countries, that there is an agreement that this needs to move forward. And so I hope we didn't take a bad deal. I have no knowledge of what the give and takes were between the two governments, but I'm hopeful that we made a good deal if one had to be made to be able to open this bridge, and that, you know, it's something we're going to be proud of. And I think that, you know, Canadians are really proud of this bridge. We're looking forward to crossing it. And I think Americans on the other side certainly, you know, have looked at the construction of this bridge and feel the same way about Canada. And forget about the guy in the White House. We're still good friends. We're still trading partners. And we're going to be that way for a long time to come.
1: The Detroit News was reporting that it's going to be open to traffic on Monday. I'm assuming they checked with credible sources. Anything can change, of course. But, I mean, without knowing for sure, do you think that's feasible?
0: Yeah, I think it's feasible. Certainly, you know, the bridge has been constructed for some time and just waiting to be staffed to be opened. I think, you know, if Friday is a ribbon cutting and they're waiting a couple days just to put the pieces together with respect to allowing vehicles to cross, so be it. I imagine on the Canadian side, there will be a lineup of cars, people who want to be among the first to cross the bridge. And certainly we're just all really excited to see the end on the horizon here. Everywhere you go in Windsor, there's almost nowhere you can go where you don't see

0: the background of the Gordie Howe Bridge somewhere in the horizon. And so there's lots of excitement here, and we look forward to the day that it opens.
1: Mayor, thank you for coming back on the show.
0: My pleasure.
2: Drew Dilkins is the mayor of Windsor, Ontario. That's where we reached him.

0: We all know the music industry is highly competitive. Artists will do anything they can to stand out. And what stands out more than setting up a camera, taking a seat in your best dinner jacket and dress shirt, and playing your guitar with no trousers on? That is what's depicted in the album art for the record, The Nimble Fingers of Jean-Pierre Jumet. And it's just one of many entries in the Worst Record Covers in the World exhibit, now on at the Mansfield Museum in England. And arguably it's all downhill from the pantsless Mr. Jumet into a baffling, nightmarish world of demonic bunnies and psychedelic mustaches, all on display together. Steve Goldman is the curator of the exhibit. He owns over 700 vinyl covers that he claims are the worst of the worst. We reached Mr. Goldman in Huddersfield, England.
1: Steve, when I was getting ready to come and speak with you, I thought, well, this is subjective. You know, who's to say what a bad album cover is? And then I saw a photograph of the very first one you purchased by the rock band Peter Rabbit. The album was Roadstar. It is something else. Describe it for our listeners, that cover.
2: Yeah, it's five rabbits being pulled out of a hat, except the band's faces amateurishly and awkwardly superimposed on the rabbits.
1: I don't know if it's terrifying. Terrifying is the word I went to first, then funny.
2: Yeah.
1: When did you first come across it?
2: Yeah, I came across it about 40 years ago, and it was 10p in a second-hand record shop, and I bought it because it was such an extraordinary bad cover. And subsequently, I lost it. And then the internet came along. I thought, I'll find it now. But every time I typed in Peter Rabbit, Beatrice Potter
1: of course,
2: links came up. So I thought, oh, I'll never first see that album again. Then about 10 years ago, someone said, have you tried discogs.com? So I did and typed it in and it came up straight away. And it was a bit more expensive this time. It was £5 plus another £5 to have it imported from Germany.
1: Okay.
2: Yeah, but when it arrived, was one of the happiest moments of my life.
1: Wow.
2: And that seems it. And that evening, I say to my family, do you know what? I think I'll start collecting crap LP covers.
1: It brings you joy. Have you found out more since? I want to talk about the broader collection, but that particular cover that started all of this. Have you found out more since about why? Why this cover? Why did they do this? And how the band feels about it?
2: I had no idea until about 6 months ago, but when JT, who was the singer in the band, got in touch with me, and I thought to complain, but actually he was in on a joke. And the story was, well, the album was released a year after the band split up, and they had no idea about the cover, and they all hated it. And he described it as being something like an invasion of the bunny body snatchers.
1: That's pretty great. That's pretty cool that he got in touch with you, John Thompson, the former lead singer.
2: Yeah. So, he turned up a couple of days ago at the latest opening of an exhibition in Mansfield, which is near Sheffield.
1: So what is this one is, right away, I qualifies as a bad cover. I don't think there's any question. But as your collection expanded into these hundreds of covers, what is the criteria you're going off of?
2: It has to make me laugh. It's as simple as that. And therefore, that you know, no sexist or racist, homophobic or transphobic or unpleasant albums get in there. Like, for example, violence or gore or toilets, because I don't find these things funny. But if it makes me laugh, then it's in.
1: What are some of the other ones that have made you laugh and are now making others laugh?
2: There's so many. There's Jason.

0: Harrison Hoover, which is like a cheapskate Adam and Eve. The tree of knowledge has no leaves, and the evil serpent is a 1-foot-long paper snake, and Eve is a mannequin, and poor old Jason, fully clothed, holding an apple, sits awkwardly in the middle of it, looking faintly embarrassed by the whole affair.
1: You've done this before, this exhibiting parts of your collection. You did it first for the first time, I think, in 2021. What is
0: Yes,
1: it like to see
0: 2021.
1: people reacting?
0: I think my biggest thrill comes from seeing the people's reactions to it. I was in Mansfield on Saturday, hanging low, and just watching people laugh at it.
1: I mean, they're hilarious, but do you think that they can also be, these covers, be a barrier to the music? I mean, is there a correlation? Have you found that if the cover is bad, the music is bad?
0: I mean, generally, yes. But there's been a few examples, like Thundercat. I'd heard of him, but I've not listened to anything before. I mean, he's got a cover called "Drunk," which consists of his eyes staring out of a puddle, and the rest of him is submerged. And that's really good, that album.
1: You've got more than 700, as our listeners heard. How long do you think you'll go? How many more do you think you'll collect?
0: They're still making them. Have you seen the latest Rolling Stones album?
1: Haven't seen the cover. Is it bad?
0: It's bad. It's called Foreign Tongues, and yes, it's a mashup cartoon, but you'll see it eventually.
1: I'm gonna search it as we're speaking, but you describe it.
0: I can't describe it.
1: Oh, I see what you're saying. Well, this is, it's not the bunnies with the band faces on it, but it is, it's interesting. It's interesting. I'll leave it for the listeners to decide on that one, Steve.
0: I'm getting to the point where I've got most of the crap covers in existence. I mean, there's the new ones, and occasionally there's one but that I haven't got. But but my w rate of finding them has massively decreased within the last 2 years.
1: Great to speak with you.
0: You too.
2: Steve Goldman is a bad album art collector and the curator of the Worst Record Covers in the World exhibit. We reached him in Huddersfield, England.

0: Dan Sullivan is going to be running against you. Dan Sullivan.
1: The mayor?
0: No, different, a completely different Dan Sullivan.
1: Huh. So, maybe we can get back to you. So
0: there's another Dan Sullivan.
1: Huh. I wonder what that's all about. I wonder what that's all about.
2: The moment a reporter told Alaska Senator Dan Sullivan that he was facing an unexpected challenger, Dan Sullivan. You can hear how shocked Dan Sullivan is. He thought he was Dan Sullivan, and he is, but crucially and confoundingly, so is Dan Sullivan. Dan Sullivan has been the junior senator from Alaska since 2015. In his upcoming Republican primary to be held in August, he will face a number of opponents, one of whom is an unknown who filed to run just before the deadline, Dan Sullivan. Now, that Dan Sullivan is a retired grade 5 teacher with no political experience. He told his local paper in Alaska, the Petersburg Pilot, that he'd been getting fed up with Dan Sullivan for quite some time. And when Dan Sullivan said he approved putting Donald Trump's face on a $250 bill, Dan Sullivan says, quote, "That was just kind of a moment that pushed me over the edge," unquote. Now, for his part, Dan Sullivan is pretty mad at Dan Sullivan. I mean, Dan S. Sullivan is mad at Dan J. Sullivan. Sorry, I mean Senator Dan S. Sullivan is mad at surprise opponent Dan J. Sullivan. I'm just having a little fun with the whole idea of these Dans Sullivan facing off. After all, you might be saying, oh, there's two Dan Sullivans. Isn't that funny?
3: When people are going, oh, there's two Dan Sullivans, isn't that funny? No, it's cheating.
2: Oh. Okay, it's not funny. As you heard, Senator Dan Sullivan says this Danny-come-lately is cheating, a dirty trick by the Democrats to confuse voters. There's no proof of that at the

this point, but you can see why he suspects shenanigans. Senator Dan Sullivan wants the other Dan Sullivan removed from the ballot. It is not clear whether that will happen, but sooner or later, Alaska's Republican Party will have to face the music, and it's not just the same old song and dance. Here's Elliot Maginot with No One Is Calling Your Name.

0: Elliot Maginot with No One Is Calling Your Name.
1: We're going to take a short break now. When we return, out in his league,
0: former rugby player Kane Evans comes out, making him the second player in National Rugby League history to do that. He says after years of shame, he feels like a weight has been lifted. Stay tuned. I'm Chris Howden.
1: And I'm Neil Kirksall.

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1: Michelle Elliott. Coming up on the early edition, Canada-U.S. Trade Minister Dominic LeBlanc went to Washington for a meeting to talk about CUSMA. But will a renewal be possible? And if so, what might a renewed deal look like? We'll talk about that. The early edition is on the air every weekday starting at 5:30.
0: 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Coming up in an hour, it's Ideas with Nahla Ayed.
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3: From CBC News, the World This Hour, I'm Neil Herland. We begin with breaking news from Northern Ontario. An 18-year-old male is facing a first-degree murder charge in connection with the death of an Ontario provincial police officer. OPP Commissioner Thomas Carrick spoke with reporters about the case.
4: Sadly, this evening I'm here in Hearst, Ontario, to announce the arrest of an 18-year-old male for flight from police, dangerous driving, and the first-degree murder of Ontario Provincial Police Constable Tyrone Bally. Earlier this afternoon, the accused fled from a hospital where he was being assessed under the authority of the Mental Health Act, and as officers attempted to safely apprehend the accused, our officer was struck by a motor vehicle and killed.
3: Police have not released the name of the suspect yet. Canada could soon be joining Australia in restricting social media for children under 16. As Tom Parry reports, the measure would be part of a bill the federal government is expected to introduce tomorrow.
5: So I can't comment on that because
6: Prime Minister Mark Carney not ready to share just yet his government's plans for social media.
5: As I said last week, with respect to AI specifically, the government will be taking steps to protect people's data, their privacy, and their children. So
6: the government is expected to table its new Digital Safety Act on Wednesday. A source tells CBC News it will include some form of social media ban for children under 16. Opposition conservatives say they'll wait to see the legislation, but Kevin Waugh, the party's associate culture critic, has questions about any sort of ban for young people.
7: To be honest with you right now, let's signal to the parents to do a better job.
6: The government has tried before, without success, to bring in online harms legislation. With this new attempt, it says it will take all reasonable measures to make sure children are safe. Tom Parry, CBC News, Ottawa.
3: Prime Minister Mark Carney.

0: County has confirmed the Gordie Howe International Bridge between Windsor, Ontario and Detroit is set to open on Friday. It comes after months of uncertainty, including a threat from the U.S. president to block it. It's not clear if Canada offered any concessions to secure the bridge's opening. The World Health Organization says it's moving quickly to get more Ebola testing into remote regions of the Democratic Republic of the Congo. More than 100 people have died. More than 500 have been infected. Dr. Abdi Mahmoud says the WHO is now setting up mobile testing sites.
1: There are places that take hours, 7-8 hours for the sample to reach. With the lab decentralization and the ramp up of the scale up, we are confident that that aspect of testing and confirmation will be as rapid as possible.
0: Well, NASA has introduced the four astronauts that will lead the next Artemis mission. There are no Canadians this time, three Americans and an Italian. All men are set to take off next year. As Karen Pauls reports, their mission is a highly technical test in a plan to eventually land back on the moon.
2: Let's give it one more round of applause for your Artemis 3 prime crew.
3: The Artemis 3 astronauts, Commander Randy Bresnik, Italian pilot Luca Parmitano of the European Space Agency, and mission specialists Frank Rubio and Andre Douglas.
4: The Artemis 2 crew, comrade, hands you the baton. You got the controls.
3: Artemis 2 commander Reed Wiseman literally handing the baton to Bresnik. Their two-week mission, scheduled for sometime late next year, will orbit Earth while testing out how the Orion spacecraft will dock with lunar landers. Jeremy Parsons is the Artemis program manager.
5: This mission is deliberately designed to take calculated risks so that future crews will be safer and ultimately successful when we put boots on the lunar surface.
3: And while this mission may not be as awe-inspiring as the previous one, NASA says it will provide an important roadmap, an interplanetary survival guide to the moon. Karen Pauls, CBC News, Winnipeg.
0: And that is your World This Hour. For CBC News, I'm Neil Herland.
6: And now the BC forecast. Environment Canada is warning about the possibility of snow on the Okanagan Connector and sections of Highway 3. On the north coast, a chance of showers Wednesday with a high of 15. Highs around 22 with a chance of showers and thunderstorms in the Peace. In the central interior, a mix of sun and cloud with a high of 21. Highs to 17 with a chance of showers Wednesday in the Kootenays. In the southern interior, mainly cloudy with a high of 20. And for the south coast, a mix of sun and cloud Wednesday with highs around 19.
7: Hello again and welcome back. I'm Neil Kirksall.
8: And I'm Chris Howden. This is As It Happens, the Tuesday edition, part two. Coming up.
7: Policing the police. A new report shows the use of deadly force by police in Canada is increasing and that it is still very rare for there to be any accountability from the country's civilian oversight agencies.
8: Getting a bad rap, a Florida principal is put on leave for quoting Fetty Wap in the school's yearbook. She says she did not do that, but she appreciates the support of her community and Fetty Wap himself.
7: And Blade Ruiner, a new contest, encourages residents of a BC district to abandon the ideal of green, green grass and go for golden and a little crispy instead. Stay tuned.
8: It's just not working. That is the message from the organization that represents Inuit across Canada, which is calling for an end to the federal Nutrition North food subsidy program in its current form. The program was launched in 2011 with the goal of making nutritious food more affordable in northern communities by providing subsidies to grocers. But allegations of misused subsidies have dogged the initiative for years, while food insecurity and an inflated cost of living on Inuit lands endured. Natan Obed is the president of Inuit Tapirit Kanatami. He made the call as part of a larger poverty reduction strategy today. We reached him in Ottawa.
7: Natan Obed, you've spoken before publicly about your criticisms around the Nutrition North program and its shortcomings. What was the moment now, though, that you decided, in your view, it needs to be shut down entirely?
9: We have been trying to get the Government of Canada to reform the Nutrition North program for a decade or more. We want to make it an accountable, transparent, and successful initiative. And we just don't feel like that's the case now. And so that's why we've been calling for its replacement.
7: What kinds of things are you seeing and hearing that concerns you most about how this program is being run at the moment? You know, just stories of what people are telling you about its impact on them because of the way it's run now.
9: Food prices in Inuit Nunangat, especially for perishable items, have never been higher. The express purpose of the Nutrition North program is to ensure that there are lower costs for eligible items within our grocery stores. Ever since the Nutrition North program was formed out of the ashes of the food mail program, retailers have provided a retail at till subsidy model, meaning you go to the store and 2 liters of milk will be, say, $12. But there is a subsidy applied. It says that it would have otherwise been $16. There is no formula or way in which any of the users of this program can go back and understand how that rebate was applied, who provides the input into how those funds are allocated. Mm-hmm. And we ultimately know that the retailers are the ones that are taking those funds and saying that they are applying them to their food prices. There is a lack of trust within our communities for this particular model. It is a need-blind rebate at till model. So those who are the top 2% earners are taking advantage of the subsidy the same as the bottom 20%.
7: I know you have been speaking with the minister in charge of this, Rebecca Chartrand. We reached out as well. And in a statement to our show, the minister said in part, quote, communities need to be the architects of the ways in which food security is improved, unquote. At the same time, Northern and Arctic Affairs is already assessing Nutrition North after requesting and receiving an external review. Clearly, you're not confident that reassessment on its own could lead to improvements. Is the minister, from your conversations, open to scrapping it entirely?
9: Minister Chartrand has talked to many Inuit and Inuit institutions. We have submitted to the minister an Inuit-led framework to replace the Nutrition North Canada program. We are not asking for this government initiative to completely disappear. We're hoping that it is replaced by something that is a social program that is transparent and accountable. There are components of Nutrition North that have been quite successful. One is the Harvester Support Grant. Another is a community fund that not-for-profit societal groups or different community agencies can apply for group subsidies. What we are focusing on really is the bulk of the $200 million that is spent is on the rebate at till model, and that is what we were hoping to replace by something more efficient.
7: Can you describe what that more efficient and community-led, you know, the kind of program that you've described in our pitching to the minister would look like in practice?
9: First and foremost, there's roughly a 70% moderate to severe food insecurity within Inuit and Nunangat communities. We have a median income of $32,000 in relation to non-Inuit who live in our homeland that have a median income of over $100,000. We are calling on the federal government to create a program that targets those who need food the most and provides them with opportunities to feed their families. We are hoping that we can work with this government also on ensuring that the subsidies for Inuit to harvest from the land and to ensure that we have traditional foods as a part of our overarching healthy diet can remain and can be supported by federal programs. Mm-hmm. But we do have co-op models that have been very successful in providing food. The challenge is also just our infrastructure networks. There are only 2 communities out of 51 in Inuit Nunangat that have road access to the south. So therefore, all perishable food items are flown in. We also don't have marine infrastructure, so we have sea lift operations. So any non-perishable food items are only being resupplied once or twice a year. We also are pushing the federal government to make greater investments to bring Inuit Nunangat into Canada through infrastructure investments.
7: And do you feel

0: based on your conversation so far and the messaging coming from the federal government, that you're closer to the kind of trust and transparency and ultimately the program, the specific kind of program that you've been pushing for?
1: We're seeing a focus on defense and security and major projects. We are seeing a shift away in many cases for the types of social policy innovations that we worked with this government for the last 10 years on. We understand that this country has to have a tighter purse, but for all the good work that we've done for early childhood development and post-secondary education and housing and healthcare considerations, we would like to build upon those successes rather than replace them with a sole focus on, say, militarization and NOS sites within our homeland. I will maintain my optimism at all costs until it is no longer possible.
0: Nathan Obed, we will speak again soon. I appreciate this. Thank you.
1: Absolutely. Good to chat.
2: Nathan Obed is the president of Inuit Tapirit Kanatomi, which released a new poverty reduction strategy today. We reached him in Ottawa.

0: Cain Evans played 8 seasons in the National Rugby League, and the whole time he was struggling with his mental health and his sexuality. In a new interview this week, the 34-year-old came out as gay. He's only the second man in the history of the NRL to publicly come out, and he did it 3 decades after Ian Roberts first did in 1995. Since yesterday, support for Mr. Evans has been pouring in from fellow rugby players and fans from around the world, many of whom say his bravery will help make hyper-masculine sports like rugby more inclusive. Cain Evans gave that exclusive interview to Channel 9 in Australia and talked about what his life was like after his NRL career. And I will warn you that this interview references suicidal thoughts.
1: I was going down a slippery spiral. I started numbing myself with alcohol and drugs. Looking back now, I realised that there were deeper things that I was masking, and I was just using every outlet I could, up until the point where I was couch surfing and became homeless. I had 3 goals in life, and it was to play NRL, to buy my parents a house, and then I was going to top myself, because I was living in denial from a young age. I know that I'm gay, but I went down every other avenue to sort of build up these walls to escape who I am. I still can't believe I'm here talking to you. This is definitely like my worst nightmare. But I know if I surrender, it's just going to be like it's a start to a new life. I've been fighting a war within, you know, since I was about 15 years old, and it's not sustainable. And, you know, I was sleeping in parks, doing drugs, trying to ultimately pass away so I didn't have to come to this. But I know that there's people that are struggling with the same struggle that I've gone through. So I'm very blessed that I can come here and talk to you and be able to save a life or two. Even now I feel a bit more free just by saying it out loud. I've brought it to the light. Even over the years, you know, when I've tried to go down that path, you know, I've had people blackmail me. People deflect their problems by outing me, trying to out me. And it just built up a lot of shame and fear and guilt within myself. Now I feel like just coming and speaking to you today, like, you know, fear, shame, guilt, all of that, like it's obviously very humbling being here, but I've cut ties with all that. And

0: I feel peace within, and I feel like a weight has sort of lifted off my shoulders. Maybe death isn't in the plan for me yet. Maybe I do deserve to go and get help.
1: Kane Evans speaking with James Bracey, host of 100% Footy on the Nine Network. If you or someone you know is struggling, you can reach Canada's Suicide Crisis Helpline 24/7 by calling or texting 988.

0: A lot is at stake in the upcoming Alberta referendum, and readying the referendum to take place is a high-stakes gambit as well. As we speak, Elections Alberta is working on recruiting 60,000 people to hand count ballots on October 19th. And they will be hand counting a lot of ballots, 45 million of them. It's the biggest recruitment effort in provincial history. And the person in charge of all that counting and organizing is Jennifer Muskoski. She's the Director of Election Operations for Elections Alberta. And we reached her in Edmonton.
1: Jennifer, these things are always, you know, a major undertaking, significant. This one is absolutely different, though. That's clear by the numbers. Are you preparing differently, mentally preparing for what is to come in the months ahead?
2: Yeah, absolutely. Elections Alberta, you know, does have to prepare mentally differently. This isn't just a one ballot candidate provincial general election. This is 10 ballots, referendum questions, yes or no style. So there's a lot more complexities that we have to think about. So yeah, just a lot more thinking on process and how we manage it all.
1: 10 ballot questions, as you said. What does that mean in terms of paper? How much paper are we talking about here?
2: Yeah, so we're printing 45 million ballots. And so, yeah, a lot of paper. But those ballots are, that number is to ensure that we have enough ballots for every elector that in Alberta that goes to that that voting place, either advance vote, special ballot, on election day. We want to ensure that that ballot is there for them and for all of the questions.
1: Alberta election law requires that ballots be counted by hand. This goes back to a ban on electronic vote tabulators in 2024. What will that mean for your teams when we're talking? I mean, there are people familiar with counting by hand, of course, but this is mm-hmm. another scale.
2: Absolutely. So we do have to count by hand. So that means that at 8 p.m. at the close of election day, those ballot boxes, once the final elector has made their way through and is out of that voting place, we will take it one question at a time. So we'll open that ballot box up. We've got counting teams that will be assigned to each of those voting stations. And we'll go through each ballot and count them and count them straight through that 48 hours. No stopping, no breaks. We'll keep going until that last ballot is counted and tallied on the sheet.
1: And do you think because the scale of the operation this time is different, that there might be an extension to that 48-hour deadline?
2: That's what legislation is in front of us right now. So mm-hmm. we'll take that 48 hours and we'll count in the time that we've been given.
1: Our listeners, certainly we've covered a lot. We've spoken a lot with different guests about the referendum question, the issue of sovereignty. There are many others, though, as we've said, the other ballot questions. What are some of the other questions dealing with?
2: Some of the other questions would be dealing with immigration type questions. Just looking at the different groups that have moved into Alberta. And so, yes, as you say, the sovereignty one is one that's on top of mind, but there is certainly the 9 others that will be there for Albertans to read, take, and mark their choice.
1: Where are you going to find the 60,000 people to join your staff temporarily?
2: We have just embarked on the largest recruitment campaign in our history. And so we're looking to the Albertans that we have here in our province. We're asking them to participate. These are, you know, they're critically important roles that we need filled. It's an interesting process. It's pretty exciting time over here in Elections Alberta. So, you know, we're just conveying that excitement to Albertans that,

0: you know, join us, be a part of this. And these are roles that you are compensated for them. There's a pay on our Elections Alberta website. We have all of the different roles that we're looking for, including the qualifications, the requirements, and what that rate of pay is that you would receive.
1: Are you worried at all about filling all of those positions?
0: You know what? We're reaching out to all Albertans, and that's what we're doing. We're looking to them. As I said, we need them to participate, and we're looking to them to come on and fill those roles. And as I said, learn something new and take part in something that's pretty exciting. It's like a federal election event happening right here in our province.
1: Our listeners may also remember, you know, the reporting on the voter information breach earlier in the spring. What would you say to Albertans who are skeptical about this whole thing and the ability of Elections Alberta to handle this at this scale?
0: I would say just that, you know, apply for one of the positions, apply for one of the roles that we have open and available, be able to come in and see that we do take the security of the electoral event very serious. And we've got processes in place that we are ensuring that every elector that does come in to vote on October 19th or one of the advanced voting days, that the information is secure, it's safe. And yeah, join one of the roles and see just how that process plays out.
1: I can tell this is the first time we're speaking, but I can tell that you are excited by this kind of organizational challenge. Am I misreading your voice there? Are you daunted, or maybe it's both?
0: No, absolutely not. Of course, you know, we are here at Elections Alberta, you know, our days are very busy. We've got a lot of processes to work through, but I think, yeah, everyone here, we're excited. Like I said, it's the largest event that we've done in Alberta. And it's pretty cool to be a part of this kind of historical event, if I can say, that's about to happen in October. So yeah, there's definitely excitement in the voice.
1: Contentious too, though. Does that add to the excitement or the thought process?
0: Here at Elections Alberta, you know, we're nonpartisan. We're able to put our thoughts aside. It's a nonpartisan office. We've all signed on to know that that's the role that we do play. And we're here to simply, you know, follow that mandate that's before us. We've taken it very seriously, and we want to ensure that Albertans know that.
1: Thanks for this, Jennifer.
0: You're welcome.
2: Jennifer Muskoski is the Director of Election Operations for Elections Alberta. We reached her in Edmonton.

0: I'd bet good money that Jimmy Two Shoes wins any contest for best coming of age story among his new pals. Late last month, someone called the Department of Fisheries to report some heartbreaking cries at a boat launch in Prince Rupert, British Columbia. It was a seal pup with its umbilical cord still attached. DFO fishery officer Darla Farrington told the CBC how they made the call to jump into action.
1: Oh, that's a really tricky question. Basically, time. In this case, the seal was determined to be quite young because the umbilical cord was still attached. So it was kind of concerning that it had gone several days with no mother around, and it was just hauling out on the breakwater here, making fairly adorable calls, which can be really hard for the general public to see. We collected the seal using a fishing dip net, and it was taken to Inland Air, the seaplane base, and it was transported over to Haida Gwaii, where it was put on a chartered flight to Vancouver on Pacific Coastal. And that was all coordinated through the Vancouver Aquarium Marine Mammal Rescue Society. So they are the crucial partner in all of this, where they do the rehabilitation of the seals, and we have a great relationship with. So they coordinated all the travel, and we were just, the boots on the water, essentially boat on the water, to kind of help make that happen.
2: And so did you get any updates afterwards from the Rescue Society?
1: Yeah, so right now the seal is in quarantine to make sure if it does have any, bacteria or viruses that can contaminate, the other animals there. So I believe they have a website where people can go online and kind of get status updates and see how well he's doing. Yeah, so right now it's still pretty new down there, so that's basically the only update that I have. I believe one of the donors down there named him Jimmy Two Shoes, so it's pretty cute. I just want to, let the general public know that, what may appear to be an abandoned seal might not actually be abandoned. Seals, take themselves out of the water for a lot of different reasons. For pups, they get tired, they need to nurse. Mom's foraging, so that might be perceived as an abandoned seal if it's left on its own, which is why, heavy monitoring is key to determining if it is abandoned and to notify the authorities if they do believe something is truly abandoned. So we don't want anyone to be touching it because, let's say if it's not abandoned, how does it find its way back to its mom? It can be, seals have, a lot of bacteria in their mouth. They don't want to be bit. They can provide like a pretty serious wound. And we don't want to create habituation where they get used to people. And this is an area that is actually has quite a few habituated seals. And that's primarily due to, cleaning fish off their boats and, not really thinking about the long-term impacts of throwing their offal overboard where the seals are enjoying their free meal.
0: That was DFO fishery officer Darla Farrington speaking with the CBC's Sumi Raghu.

0: Dom Phillips was a British journalist reporting for his book about protecting the Amazon. Bruno Pereira was a Brazilian activist helping indigenous groups defend their territory against illegal fishing and mining. Now, a judge in Brazil says that Ruben Dario da Silva Villar, also known as Colombia, will stand trial for allegedly masterminding the murders of Mr. Phillips and Mr. Pereira in 2022. Federal prosecutors found that there were hundreds of phone calls between Mr. Silva Villar and the men accused of carrying out the killings, and that he provided the ammunition. In 2023, Jonathan Watts, a journalist with The Guardian and a friend of Dom Phillips, talked to guest host Helen Mann when Mr. Silva Villar and another man were first charged in connection with the murders.
1: The most important of these two men is Ruben Dario da Silva Villar. And he is nicknamed Colombia. He's the alleged mastermind of the whole thing. He's been connected by police to international criminal organizations. And then police have also arrested one of his supposed point men in the village where the killers were living, who was apparently like the local commander of the gang. So, yes, it's a big step forward.
2: Help us understand what the motive has apparently been in these killings. Remind us and our listeners what Dom and Bruno were doing in the area before they were killed.
1: Well, Dom was researching his book, How to Save the Amazon, Ask the People Who Know. And for this, he wanted to look at the proliferation of criminal organizations in the rainforest, which has been a trend in the past 5 years in particular. And he was being led by a very experienced forest expert, an indigenous expert, that's Bruno Pereira, who had been operating in this region known as the Jabari Valley for many years, had very close contacts with the indigenous people there, and was helping the indigenous people there use modern technology like GPS, like drones, to monitor, track, and gather evidence against illegal fishing gangs and other intruders into their territory. So it is a very dangerous place. There's a lot of tension. And Dom knew there were risks involved, but he really felt this story was of crucial importance.
2: You and a group of other writers have taken on Dom's work. What are you doing?
1: We're trying to finish the book that he had started. Dom had been writing and researching for several years to complete this really comprehensive view of what the problems were in the Amazon and what solutions there might be. It was a very forward-looking book. And he, at the point where he was murdered, he'd completed

0: three chapters and an introduction, which he'd kept on a hard drive at his home. So that's all intact. And we also have a suitcase full of the notes he'd made from previous trips for the book and an outline that he'd sent to the publishers. So based on that, we're going to put together a collaboration of Amazon-focused journalists. We're each going to take on one chapter, try to retrace some of Dom's steps, talk to the people he spoke to, and then use his own material, his previous interviews and notes, to try to find out what he was trying to find out.
1: Today, as you remember your friend Dom Phillips, what do you want us to know about him and the kind of person he was?
0: He would have been astonished by all of this attention. He was a very dedicated journalist, very old-fashioned in some ways, and thinking that the journalist shouldn't be part of the story, and that it's much more important to focus on the subject of the story, and in his case, people like Bruno Pereira, who are on the front line all the time, the indigenous people who are on the front line all the time of this struggle to protect the environment. I think he would have been wryly amused. He had a great sense of humor, a good sense of fun, and I think all of the fuss would have kind of surprised him, but at the same time, deep down, he would probably be glad the work he had started was being continued by others.
2: From our archives, Guardian journalist Jonathan Watts talking to guest host Helen Mann in 2023. The book, How to Save the Amazon, was finished by a group of loved ones and close colleagues. After it was published last year, Neil talked to Dom Phillips' widow, Alessandra Sampaio, and investigative journalist Andrew Fishman, and you can find that feature conversation in the As It Happens podcast feed.

0: It's a tracker that no one wants to see tick up because every addition is another person killed by police in Canada. Tracking Injustice is a project based at Carleton University that documents those cases. Its latest report has found that over the last 5 years, it has become more and more common for police to use deadly force. But that does not translate to more accountability from the civilian bodies tasked with investigating the police. Alexander McClelland is an associate criminology professor at Carleton University. He's leading the project. We reached him in Ottawa.
1: Alexander, you interviewed 8 families whose loved ones were killed by police. At the end of those conversations, what are the emotions that you were left with?
2: The interviews are traumatizing. There's a vicarious trauma component to it. There's a lot of grief involved in them and a lot of pain and anger expressed by the families due to the their perceived and understood lack of a kind of accountability, public accounting or public understanding of what happened to them. So that's a frustrating thing to carry.
1: What kind of, you know, when you talk about that accountability, what kind of common threads did you hear from these families? Because we're talking about, you know, the agony of knowing what happened to their loved ones in their final moments, but then what they had to deal with, the survivors, when dealing with civilian police oversight agencies. So if there were common themes, what were they?
2: Yeah, there was a number of common themes across the interviews and discussions we had with them, and overarching, there's just kind of a lack of understanding that accountability can be realized through oversight investigations. There was a serious lack of trust in the rigor and transparency of the investigation. So we saw family members, or I spoke to family members who told me about how the oversight agency would just kind of listen to the police narrative and reproduce that police narrative, even if it included inaccuracies in their report. They would discount or not even interview civilian eyewitnesses who were involved. There was one family member we interviewed who at the scene of their child's death, the oversight agency arrived and their buddies were the police officers on the scene. And so there's this kind of an idea of like collusion between the police.
1: They are oversight agencies. They are supposed to be, independent of the agencies that they are investigating to bring about the accountability that people are looking for, at least to get to the truth or the answers. One mother identified in your report as Tanya said that after the investigation, the oversight investigation began in her family's case, the local police would sit in a car outside her home across the street at all hours, mm-hmm. surveilling her. She worried. Your report also includes other stories of, as you were saying, police, you know, appearing to be involved in the investigation, even destroying evidence. I mean, are there mm-hmm. any examples of actual independence that you came across? How are they justifying this?
2: I mean, none of the families we spoke to felt satisfied with the outcomes of the investigations. They felt there was so many inaccuracies and just a lack of real respect for the situation that occurred, which was the brutal death of their loved one. You know, many of the deaths we're talking about were in the context of wellness calls. Some of the family members we interviewed called the police because they were concerned about their children. They wanted the police to come help them. And then it results in this. So yeah, I mean, one of our interviewers at the end just said, you know, like accountability, there wasn't any. And so I think one of the things we wanted to do with bring these stories forward is really put into question is like, what are these agencies doing? You know, what are they actually doing? What are they here to do? Are they here to do a real rigorous accounting, an independent accounting of what took place around these deaths? Or are they just kind of window dressing to kind of legitimize the police accounts of what took place? And we're hoping to put that into question and hope that the public can ask questions about this when they hear some of these stories.
1: You looked at data from these oversight agencies. It's their own data between the years 2020 and 2025. On average, you found more than 50 people a year were killed by police in Canada, and that's an increase from years past. What can you tell our listeners about how these interactions are unfolding, how people are being killed?
2: Yeah, I mean, our project has been concerned about a rise in increase in deaths at the hands of police. Like last year, we saw 61 people killed, and a majority of those people are killed by the use of police firearms. When we look at a little bit more deeply into the data, we see that 30% of people who are killed, there's no allegation that they had any kind of weapon. In some instances, you know, there is allegations that the person is carrying a weapon. We take that information critically because often the accounts come from solely police and not civilian witnesses. Mm-hmm. And there has been concerns around police accounts of what happens at the scene. All that to say, 70% of people shot are carrying, if they have an allegation of a weapon, it's something less than a gun. It's something like a piece of wood or potentially a knife or a cell phone that the police think is a gun, and they're being shot. So this puts into question, you know, like, what is happening with de-escalation tactics? What is happening with this contending with the overuse of force? Another important point that I think people would want to know about the data is that there is ongoing patterns of racial inequity reproduced in these cases. Indigenous people, represent around 6% of the population, but 16.9% of the deaths in our database. And Black people represent around 4% of the Canadian population, but around 8% of the cases in our database. And that's with a huge amount of information on race missing.
1: The Globe and Mail was the first to report on your findings, and the paper quoted the president of the National Police Federation, who said that within the RCMP specifically, quote, lethal force incidents are actually going down, unquote. How does that match up with the data you're looking at?
2: Yeah, that was an interesting quote because in 2025, the RCMP killed 17 people, and the year prior, the RCMP killed 13 people, and the year prior to that, the RCMP killed 11 people. So if we look at those 3 years combined, we've seen the actual police-involved deaths related to the RCMP increase. So one of the things our project is concerned about is that this information is often hidden from public view. When we release information in this way, we realize that police forces themselves don't actually have an accounting of this, don't have a solid understanding of what's happening. And that's a serious thing that the Canadian public should be concerned about. If these are the people tasked with using lethal force, but they don't even have their own accounting.

0: of course, which is located close to the Swan River and where it empties into Swan Lake. So right now the roads are all washing out. Out of our 5 pastures, we can get to a few of them by taking longer routes or bikes or quads or whatever to try and get across where the roads are washed out. But we have 80 pair, I think it is, out on one where we can't get to, and we're afraid they are stranded. Not sure we can get there by boat. I've hired a private plane to fly it for me because we couldn't find help anywhere else, just to see whether they're still there or if they've floated away.
1: That must be, is stressful the right word? What word would you choose about how you're feeling as you think about your cattle?
0: Just as one, yes. They're our livelihood, but we maybe take care of our cattle a lot. Like, we look after them 24/7 during calving. We check our pastures 2-3 times a week, but this water came so fast that we've never seen this in the 72 years that my father-in-law has lived out there. The water has never gone this high, this fast. So we couldn't just go to the pasture and rescue them. They're kind of stuck there, so we're trying to look for a way to get them out of there.
1: If there is one piece of information that you could get that might help you, do you know what that is?
0: I don't know. I guess to see that, we'll do whatever we can for our animals. So just somebody to help us figure out how we're going to do that. There's no answers for us so far. Is there forestry that can drop off bales or something if they are on high ground? Is there, you know, some way of people helping us to try and get them from where they are? So far, I'm not really getting any answers.
2: That was Swan Valley cattle farmer Susan Harisick.

0: We hear the word resistance a lot these days, and tonight Ideas goes back to the Second World War, to the French resistance during the Nazi occupation. Victory over the Nazis looked impossible. Hope was barely a flicker. So in the early days of the resistance, the battle for French hearts and minds was critical. Here's Ideas contributor Neil Sandel.
1: If there was a soundtrack to the resistance, it might be this. Every BBC broadcast to occupied Europe began with...
2: Those are the first notes of Beethoven's Fifth Symphony, which also happened to be the Morse for the letter V. And the V for Victory campaign was enormously successful across Europe, even in countries where the letter V had no meaning at all. Because it was a very simple thing you could do. Just with a piece of chalk and a brick wall, you could quickly scribble the letter V. And that let everyone else know, well, there's someone else on my side too, you know, if I'm not happy with the situation. It annoyed the Germans enormously.
0: Historian and author Halek Kohinski speaking with Neil Sandel. You can hear Neil's documentary, The Dark Years, tonight on Ideas, after As It Happens.

Less is definitely more when it comes to water use in dry times, and times are very dry these days in BC's regional district of the Okanagan-Similkameen. In an effort to encourage more less, the district has launched the Stay Gold Water Conservation Contest, reminding residents that the grass isn't always greener or lusher or softer or nicer to run around on with bare feet. Sometimes one's lawn should be a beautiful golden brown and crispy enough to make a satisfying crunch underfoot. To make a long story short, entrants can send in snapshots of the shriveled ghosts of their formerly glorious grass for a chance to win up to

0: $100. But of course, the prize isn't the real prize. The real prize is the honor. Kathleen Murray of Tasmania will tell you that. She was the inaugural winner of the World's Ugliest Lawn Competition. Needle spoke with her in January of 2024, just after her win. And from our archives, here's their conversation.
1: Kathleen, you are looking out at your award-winning lawn right now. Describe for our listeners what you see.
2: Well, I can see an early riser bandicoot already digging in my garden, looking for things to eat. And I let the chooks out early this morning, and I had to make sure not to step on the skeletal remains of the blue-tongue lizard or the decomposing brush-tailed possum.
1: Oh, my. That's not even what won you this competition. The carcasses.
2: No. Well, basically, it's incredibly rugged where I live. It's right on the coast overlooking Ralph's Bay, and we're in the rain shadow caused by Mount Wellington, so it's the driest place in Tasmania. You can definitely see that I've got sandy soil because you see a lot of it in the photos with massive holes dug in it by the bandicoots. And one of my sisters tells me that a single bandicoot can shift up to 4 tons of dirt a year. And I now have 4 living in my backyard.
1: So there's a lot of dirt being shifted around.
2: Oh, yes. And apparently the previous owners had attempted and failed to seed the lawn with imported Western grass because it's just so dry here unless you water it constantly, it will die.
1: Yeah.
2: And there's only a few clumps of that left, and all the rest is native grass, which the parrots love because it has their favourite grass seed on it. It doesn't grow very tall. It only grows about 10 centimetres tall, and you don't need to water it, and it just looks after itself. It's a little bit like a national park in my backyard where people don't water it, people don't rake the leaves, people don't pick up sticks. And so it becomes a natural habitat for all the local wildlife. There's places for lizards to hide, and the bandicoots have come back. I have parrots everywhere. There's so much wildlife in my backyard, and all I have to do is sit at my kitchen table, drink my cup of tea, and enjoy it.
1: And that's just the way you like it.
2: That's right. I chose, even though I have 4 kids, we chose pets that wouldn't eat the wildlife. So instead of having cats and dogs, we have chickens, or chooks as we call them in Australia, and each of my 4 kids had a chook each, and they also laid eggs, and they get along with everyone, including the bandicoots.
1: So, yeah, you see beauty, and I think rightly so based on your description, where other people would not. But when you heard about this competition, did you think we've got a lock on this?
2: Well, I thought I had a very good chance because a lot of people who visit criticize my backyard, and they probably think, what was she thinking? But, it kind of all began in 2016 when the ex-husband left with the lawnmower, and I never replaced either.
1: Well, bravo.
2: So
1: why put up with that, right?
2: Yeah, so I've sort of simplified my life. No mower and no one to mow it, but that's okay.
1: So you are loving life right now and loving this honor, it sounds like.
2: Yeah, it's very exciting. I don't normally get this kind of attention. But it's pretty quiet where I live in Tasmania, and it's like we don't have mains water here. We're all on tank water in the South Arm District. So that makes water frugality even more important, because if you run out, you can't flush toilets, you can't wash your hands, you can't cook food, you can't wash vegetables, and it can take up to 2 weeks in summer for one of the water trucks to be able to fit you into their schedule to get to you. So with 4 children, like teenage kids, having showers and attempting, like all teenage kids, to spend as long as they can in the shower, it just really makes you so careful about water use.
1: That is what this competition is all about, encouraging people around the world to conserve water instead of trying to have perfectly manicured and green lawns. Interestingly, you know, one thing that stood out to us is what one of the judges said, describing your lawn as, quote, soulful because it had an understanding of what's happening, unquote. How did that

0: comment sit with you?
1: I forwarded it to my sister because her last comment to me was, I don't know why you're so happy about getting the award for the world's worst gardener.
0: And did she reply to that quote?
1: Well, she's still jealous. I just said she's jealous she didn't win my recycled hand-me-down T-shirt from last year's winner.
0: You're wearing it proudly as you sip your coffee and stare at the bandicoots and lizard carcass?
1: Yes. Yes, I am. It's good to get into character before a radio interview.
0: Kathleen, a pleasure speaking with you. Congratulations.
1: Thank you so very much.
2: From January 2024, that was Neil's conversation with Kathleen Murray of Sanford, Tasmania, the inaugural winner of the World's Ugliest Lawn competition.

Fetty Wap with his 2015 hit Trap Queen, a tribute to a partner in crime, the crime being dealing crack. It's inspirational in several ways. It's all about teamwork, so there's a relationship goals aspect. He says they're talking matching Lambos, so he's not expecting his partner to just sit on the passenger side of his Lamborghini. He wants her to have her own. He's an ally. And then there's this defiant us against the world line. Everybody hating, we just call them fans, though. In your face, haters. You say you hate me, I say you like me. Checkmate. Now that is inspirational. Or so you would think. Late last month, Katie O'Connell, the principal of Trout Creek Academy in Florida, was put on administrative leave and told that her contract would not be renewed. The reason was the first page of the school yearbook, which read, quote, "Everybody hating, we just call them fans, though, Mrs. O'Connell." Unquote. Now, Ms. O'Connell finds that odd because she says she did not submit that quote to the yearbook. When she signed off on the yearbook, it was not in there. Somebody just stuck it in afterwards without her knowledge. And the school board got mad, and now her career is in jeopardy. The only saving grace is that she's receiving a lot of support from the community. She's also receiving support from a guy who understands her hater-related predicament, Fetty Wap himself, who sent her a bouquet and some words of encouragement. The thing is, now, if Katie O'Connell had it all to do over again, she might actually quote Fetty Wap in the yearbook. She told People magazine, quote, "It is now my favorite quote, because literally how ironic is it that that's the quote and that's what's happening. I'll just listen to it every morning and keep applying for jobs, and Fetty will get me through it," unquote. Here's Fleece with Love Song for the Haters.

0: Fleece with Love Songs for the Haters. And that will take us right to the end of As It Happens for this Tuesday, June 9th.
1: As It Happens, we'll be back again for you tomorrow. I'm Neil Kirksall. Enjoy your evening.
0: And I'm Chris Haddon. Good night.

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4: From CBC News, The World This Hour, I'm Neil Herland. The Ontario Provincial Police have arrested an 18-year-old male in connection with the murder of a police officer in Northern Ontario Tuesday. Constable Tarun Bali was hit by a vehicle near the town of Hearst. Police say the suspect had escaped from a hospital where he was being assessed under the Mental Health Act. Thomas Carrick is the OPP commissioner.
5: So the accused has been arrested for flight from police times two, dangerous driving times two, and first degree murder. Charges will be filed before the courts as the investigation continues, but those are the charges on which the accused has been arrested.
4: Police have not released the name of the suspect yet. The United States says it has begun strikes against Iran, its retaliation for Iran downing a U.S. Army Apache helicopter. As Katie Nicholson reports, it's yet another test of a fragile ceasefire.
6: Videos from Saronic, the Texas company that built the unmanned boat that rescued two U.S. chopper pilots, show a nimble craft zipping through rough waters. It's the watercraft U.S. Central Command says that located two airmen 2 hours after their Apache helicopter crashed Monday off the coast of Oman near the Strait of Hormuz. The drone rescue, a U.S. military first, CENTCOM says. On social media, the U.S. president claimed the Iranians shot down one of our highly sophisticated Apache helicopters while patrolling over the Strait of Hormuz. The pilots are safe and uninjured, he said. But Donald Trump vowed the U.S. would respond to the attack. And they did just that, Central Command calling them self-defense strikes on Iran, stating the mission is a, quote, proportional response to unjustified Iranian aggression. Katie Nicholson, CBC News, Washington.
4: A violent knife attack in Northern Ireland is sparking protests from anti-immigration activists. The victim is seriously injured. The accused is from Sudan and was granted refugee status in the UK in 2023. Briar Stewart reports.
7: I'm sitting on the roof of a barricade near the center of Belfast, and there are about four columns of dark smoke rising from fires that have been set by groups of protesters. We were down at a location earlier where around 100 people, mostly men, wearing all black, including masks. We were threatened in no uncertain terms. They did not want media around, which is why we've kind of pulled back. Now, this is all stemming after that brutal stabbing where a man was seriously injured, and a Sudanese national who had previously claimed asylum here was charged with attempted murder. Police and politicians have been appealing to people to protest peacefully. Here is Chief Constable of the Northern Ireland Police Service, John Butcher.
8: Where there are any concerns about immigration, let's have those through a political debate and don't be fooled or duped into a trap by people online inciting awful behaviour.
7: Now, there were all kinds of calls for protest, even calls for violence swirling.

0: moving around on social media. Police did say that they would be prepared for whatever unfolds.
1: The CBC's Briar Stewart in Belfast. A former Air Canada pilot is being accused of flying for 17 years without the necessary license. 59-year-old Jeffrey Wall of Barrie, Ontario, is facing a number of charges, including fraud. Police say Wall did have a pilot's license, just not the one needed to captain big passenger planes like the ones he flew for years at Air Canada. Nick Milinovich is deputy chief of the Peel Regional Police.
2: This is very similar to a doctor that is licensed to practice family medicine but is doing brain surgery in their office. There's additional requirements and regulations to professional designations that exist for a reason.
1: And finally, we've got breaking hockey news.
3: And now it's a best of three. Brandon Bussey in the winner's circle tonight.
1: The Carolina Hurricanes have just won Game 4 of the Stanley Cup Final, beating the Vegas Golden Knights 5-3. The series is now tied at 2 games apiece. And that's the CBC News.
4: And now the BC forecast. Environment Canada is warning about the possibility of snow on the Okanagan Connector and sections of Highway 3. On the north coast, a chance of showers Wednesday with a high of 15. Highs around 22 with a chance of showers and thunderstorms in the Peace. In the central interior, a mix of sun and cloud with a high of 21. Highs to 17 with a chance of showers Wednesday in the Kootenays. In the southern interior, mainly cloudy with a high of 20. And for the south coast, a mix of sun and cloud Wednesday with highs around 19.
5: Welcome to Ideas. I'm Nala Ayed.
6: Into the elevator.
7: We go directly to the exhibition so that we don't lose any time.
6: Great.
5: The Resistance and Deportation History Center in the French city of Lyon.
7: This is good because the museum only opens at 10 a.m., so we are alone here.
6: Say that
7: this
6: again.
7: Actually, the museum only begins at, starts open its door at 10.
6: So we're here.
7: So we're here alone. So it's good. We can talk. So this actually is the beginning of the exhibition. All this first part is about the history of the building we are now in.
6: It's a beautiful old building with stone walls,
7: yeah,
6: but restored.
7: Do you know what happened here during the war?
6: No.
7: So here was the headquarters of the Gestapo of Lyon.
6: In this building.
7: Yes, exactly. That's why it's a museum, but it's also a place of remembrance, if we can say it like that.
5: France, under German occupation.
8: Mesdames, Messieurs, Monsieur le Maréchal Pétain, président du Conseil des ministres, vous parle.
9: Français. 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
10: Ici Londres. Voici une nouvelle de très grande importance. Nous allons vous lire le premier communiqué.
5: 1940 to 1944, a period the French called les années noires, the dark years. A period that tore the fabric of French society apart. People faced difficult, sometimes impossible choices. Some collaborated, some resisted, most stood on the sidelines, just trying to survive. It's what one historian, Philippe Bourin, called the gray moral texture of the times. Ideas contributor Neil Sandel is based in Nice, France. Here's his documentary, The Dark Years.
11: On sentait l'angoisse, la peur se lisait sur les visages.
6: There's this video that has stayed with me.
11: Les policiers hurlaient, sifflaient.
6: Rachel Jedinak, talking about the day that changed her life. July 16th, 1942. She's 8 years old. That morning, police fan out across Paris. In the next 2 days, they will round up 13,000 Jewish men, women, and children for deportation. Among them, Rachel, her older sister, and their mother. Their first stop is a holding center. Hundreds are already crowded in.

0: inside. Her mother tells the girls, get out through the fire exit. Rachel's older sister takes her hand and they walk to the door, but there are two policemen on guard in front of it. They see the girls and look away. The girls slip out the door and are out onto the street.
1: Alors que les deux policiers qui ont simplement tourné la tête, moi j'appelle ça un acte de résistance.
0: The two police officers who simply turned their heads, I consider it an act of resistance. This clip broke me. An old woman reliving the worst day of her life. An act of resistance that saved two children. For me, it was a moment of stunning clarity. The refrain, I was only following orders, laid bare as a pathetic excuse. And yet, so much was not clear. Those two policemen, they were also participants in a monstrous machine, a genocide. Why not let Rachel's mother go too, instead of sending her off to die? What moral territory are we in here? It's hard not to judge, and it's impossible not to ask, what would I have done during the dark years? I don't pretend I would have been a hero. I need to understand what life was like in France, to understand the choices people made then, and what resistance actually meant during the occupation, and maybe means now. So, where to begin?
2: Well, I think you have to start the story on May the 10th, 1940, when Germany first turned westwards and invaded the Netherlands and Belgium before crossing into France.
0: Halleck Kohinski, author of Resistance, The Underground War in Europe.
2: That triggered off a huge flood of Belgian refugees. So the first thing the French knew about the war were these desperate Belgian refugees trekking through northern France towards Paris. And very quickly, the French army was in retreat. 8 million Belgians and French were on the roads trying to evade the Germans, heading south.
3: June 11th, 1940.
0: Drew Tartier, from her memoir, The House Near Paris.
3: As we passed the Gare Montparnasse, I noticed that as far as the eye could see, the streets around the station were one mass of people with their belongings, trying to get on trains going anywhere out of Paris. The day was stifling, and there was panic, misery, and anxiety wherever one looked. On the road out of the city, people were pushing baby carriages or pulling small carts. Others were on loaded bicycles, and some were walking, carrying their children in their valises. Some were moving their families and possessions in wagons drawn by oxen. Farther on, we saw dead bodies on the side of the road. French men, women, and children who had been machine-gunned by German Stukas. Cars were lying in ditches, overturned, and men and women stood near them, weeping.
0: Six days later, Marshal Pétain, the new leader of France, calling for a ceasefire.
4: C'est le cœur serré que je vous dise aujourd'hui qu'il faut cesser le combat.
5: At 1:30, we listened to the news on the wireless.
0: Denise Dominac, a 15-year-old from Lyon, and soon a member of the resistance, writing in her diary.
5: We hear a speech by Maréchal Pétain saying that France, invaded and defeated, had asked the enemy for an armistice. Grandpa stormed out of the dining room like a madman, and from a distance, we heard his sobs. All of us started crying when we heard this death warrant for France, and we couldn't swallow a single bite of the meal.
6: You have a separation of families. Many people have fled, and you don't know what has happened to them.
0: The Swiss historian Philippe Burin.
6: You must rely on the postal service that took weeks and months to work again. You have to

0: rely from word-to-mouth information and rumors. So it's a moment of great confusion.
1: The terms of the armistice are brutal. Germany plunders the French treasury and carves up its territory. Historian Halleck Kohinski.
2: France was now cut in two with a demarcation line splitting the occupied north from the unoccupied south. So it was very traumatic. Not everyone could go home because you weren't allowed to go back to certain departments and you were missing men who'd been taken prisoner of war. It led to enormous dislocation of the populations.
1: Germany holds captive almost 2 million French soldiers. Paris empties out, its population shrinking from 3 million to 1 million, and the Germans impose their presence in the smallest details of everyday life, even the time of day. That summer in France, clocks are set 1 hour later to Berlin time. And there was more.
2: The whole appearance of Paris and all major towns changed because of the Germans and the swastika banners. And the Germans had also altered the exchange rate, so they could buy up all the luxuries in the shops and all the best food. So the French would encounter the Germans in the towns, but not necessarily in the countryside. There was a split between that. And, of course, in the south, they didn't see the Germans. And so during the war, there were really, until November 1942, there were two Frances. There was the occupied zone and the unoccupied zone. And people reacted differently as a result.
1: The new French government sets up in the spa town of Vichy. Marshal Pétain, France's hero of the First World War, rules by decree, and he launches what he calls the National Revolution. It's a return to traditional values, church, hard work, family. Vichy blames France's defeat on moral decline, and it goes after old political enemies and stages a show trial. It also scapegoats Jews, banning them from public life, depriving them of their livelihoods, seizing their homes and belongings. They are made to be outcasts.
2: You know, the Vichy regime, like any other collaborating government or administration, presented itself as the shield. They promised to protect the population against the worst of German demands.
1: As it turns out, and the historical record shows this, Germany did not instigate the persecution of France's Jews. It came from Vichy, right from its earliest days.
3: There was no more liberté. Liberty was over.
1: The novelist Xavier Donzelli.
3: Liberty was not for everybody. There was no equality because some French were not considered French anymore. Just like the Jews, for example. And there were no fraternité, no brotherhood, because people were in two divided camps about how France should go on after the terrible defeat of 1940. Everything was changed, and the guy who incarnated France at that time, Maréchal Pétain, he betrayed everyone. He betrayed everyone because people thought that with him in power, France would go back fighting the Germans. And then they thought that he would protect them. But he didn't protect anybody.
1: Certainly not from hunger. By October 1940, bread, meat, butter, virtually every staple of the French diet was hard to find. To cope, Vichy created an elaborate system of rationing. My guide at the Resistance Museum in Lyon, Charlotte de Guy, walked me through it.
4: Charlotte, what are we looking at right now?
5: So right now we are looking at food rationing tickets and food rationing cards. It's a bit like an ID for food. So you can see the name of the person, their job, their nationality,

0: birth date, where do they live, etc.
1: So you have the ID card.
0: And in the ID cards, you have then coupons. Here, for example, you can read viande cheval, so it means horse meat. And a family was allowed to go to the city hall or to the town hall to get these tickets only once a month.
1: The thing is, people were lining up. For how long did people line up?
0: For a very long time, sometimes many hours. And the worst situation that could happen was to line up and then you arrive at the shop and then there isn't food anymore.
2: Dans le domaine du pain, c'est qu'on avait droit, par exemple, à 200 grammes de pain.
1: Who's this woman on the video?
0: So this woman is André Gaillard. She was 4 years old in 1940. And in this video, she explains what she remembers of this time, and especially of the rationing system. The main memory that she keeps from the war is that people were hungry all the time.
1: People were hungry.
0: Yeah.
1: I've led such a good life. I've never been really hungry.
0: Me neither. Me neither.
1: But the prospect...
0: She says that the hunger was waking them at night.
1: Yeah. It's hunger without ever thinking that there's going to be an end in sight.
0: Exactly. And also, it's hunger. And when you eat, it's not good things that you eat.
3: In France, the hunger sharpened the divisions between haves and have-nots. If you had money or valuables you could sell, you could buy on the black market. But what if you couldn't? What if you were desperate? To what lengths would you go to feed your children? Would you steal? Would you turn informer? Would you become a sex worker? All of those things happened. And as the years of occupation wore on, the rations became smaller. Early on, the Germans in occupied France set out to influence public opinion, French historian Olivier Viviorca.
4: Some Germans wanted to seduce the French elites by organizing receptions, organizing dinners, you see, this kind of stuff, but also by bribing journalists, by giving a lot of money to friendly newspapers to explain that collaboration was the best way for France to survive in the new German order.
3: The seduction of the elites, as if these intellectuals, these celebrities, these captains of industry were helplessly naive, powerless to resist. No, they made a choice. In the early days of the occupation, German soldiers take pains to be courteous. But this charm offensive is doomed to failure. The Germans punish the slightest resistance. From Jean Guéhenno's Diary of the Dark Years.
5: December 8, 1941. From now on until further notice, we can no longer go out between 5 p.m. and 5 a.m. The metro will stop running at 5:30. The restaurants will close. It is 6:30. I watched nightfall. Not a sound, not a whisper. This is Paris. For the duration of the curfew, windows must be closed, the authorities have ordered. Behind the window panes, the people in the house facing mine are looking, as I am, at the empty street. We wave to each other. Prison solidarity. But suddenly, in an inner courtyard toward the end of the street, the sound of a loud bugle call. A cocky Parisian kid is thumbing his nose at our servitude.
6: The early resistance was often based on just anger and indignation. And it was very small-scale stuff, a matter of cutting telephone wires, putting sugar into the petrol tanks of German vehicles. It was minor stuff.
1: You write about the resistance in part as being a battle for hearts and minds. What do you mean by that?
6: Well, hearts and minds were the battle to convince people that

0: they may have lost the battle, but they hadn't lost the war, and that they should still hope for a better future. That was one bit. Another bit was how to behave towards the occupiers, how to keep your distance from them and not accept that you were supposed to be subservient to them. Then the clandestine press also existed to show that there were other people. You weren't alone in thinking, I don't like this current situation. Even before the movements began to be developed, it was just a matter of you pass on something that you have found somewhere onto a friend who copies it out and passes it on to trusted friends. It gave a sense of togetherness. And above all, the importance of the press was it told the truth. Because the Germans blamed the shortages of food in France on the British blockade. But in fact, as the underground's press pointed out, it was caused by the Germans seizing all the agricultural produce and most of the industrial produce too.
1: Ici Londres. Veuillez écouter tout d'abord quelques messages personnels. Le manchot, la serre dans ses bras.
2: What was Radio Londres?
0: Radio Londres was an offshoot of the BBC. It was the BBC's French service.
3: Au cours du programme, les Français parlent aux Français.
0: The French Speak to the French, a programme that ran every evening. And so it was a way of de Gaulle establishing himself as the Free French leader. It was a way of the French who were still living in liberty in London to say, we are thinking of you.
2: What impact did it have, do you think?
0: Oh, I think that the BBC as a whole had an enormous impact. I mean, the Germans knew that because they would discover things like electrical usage would go up at the time when the BBC was broadcasting, the streets would be cleared.
4: La France, tout entière rassemblée.
0: At one time, when de Gaulle was going to make an important announcement, the Germans decided to offer double potatoes then in order to see who would listen to the radio and who would go and get the potatoes.
2: If there was a soundtrack to the resistance, it might be this. Every BBC broadcast to occupied Europe began with...
0: Those are the first notes of Beethoven's Fifth Symphony, which also happened to be the Morse for the letter V. And the V for Victory campaign was enormously successful across Europe, even in countries where the letter V had no meaning at all. Because it was a very simple thing you could do, just with a piece of chalk and a brick wall, you could quickly scribble the letter V. And that let everyone else know, well, there's someone else on my side too, you know, if I'm not happy with the situation. It annoyed the Germans enormously.
2: So I'm just going to take one last level. I think I've got this one.
5: Okay.
2: Just move that around there. Obviously, you speak German.
5: Yes.
2: So help me out with this phrase. Nacht in Nebel?
5: Oh, Nacht in Nebel, yes. My name is Tim Ryback. My most recent book is Take Over, Hitler's Final Rise to Power. This is basically the story of the suicide of a democracy.
2: Again?
5: Nacht in Nebel.
2: It means literally?
5: It literally means, Nacht in Nebel means night and fog, and it relates to what was called the Nacht und Nebel Erlass, which was a decree issued by Hitler himself, and it was instituted specifically to avoid the judicial systems that were in place. The countries around Germany were occupied by the Wehrmacht, by the German military. The German military had its own court system, so that if there were resistance fighters, they would be placed before a German military court. But Hitler wanted

0: to forego that system and instituted his own process, this Nacht und Nebel Erlass, this night and fog decree, as it were, which simply had people disappear.
1: Disappear? What does disappear mean?
0: Yeah, well, disappeared was to black holes in any system of accountability. There was a knock at your door in the middle of the night, and you disappeared in the night and fog. You would simply vanish into the black hole of the Gestapo, in which there was no accountability, there was no traceability. Somebody simply vanished, so the family had no idea where they were. There was no recourse. There was nothing, because you had no idea where they were. You had no idea whether they were alive or dead.
1: Jean-Paul Sartre.
2: There was no one in Paris who didn't have a family member or a friend who had not been arrested, deported, or executed. It seemed as if there were hidden holes in the city, and as if it were emptying itself through these holes, as if seized by an internal and undetectable hemorrhage.
0: Witnesses would remember the sounds of people being taken out of their homes, whether they were screams or simply expulsions from their residences, people being dragged out and taken away.
1: Trust would be a gauzy tissue in this kind of society.
0: Yeah, I mean, Bertolt Brecht, the great German playwright, wrote little vignettes about this, where suddenly parents could not even trust their children. They didn't know what the children were taking back to the schools or what the teachers were asking the children about what was being said at home and whether things were innocent or not. When you get to that point of intrusion into the lives of people, you have destroyed the tissue that holds a community or a society or even a family together.

0: The vocal ensemble Contus, based in Minneapolis, performing a cantata composed by Francis Poulenc during the Second World War. The lyrics are by the poet Paul Éluard. One of his poems actually became the anthem of the resistance. This is Ideas. I'm Nahla Ayed. In the movie Casablanca, one of the most stirring moments comes when the patrons of Rick's Cafe rise up and sing the Marseillaise. Hollywood, of course. But it actually captures the battle for hearts and minds in a nutshell. Anything to rally the spirit of resistance. In the real-life battle for hearts and minds, a poem did that. Liberté became legendary. Ideas contributor, Neil Sandel.
1: About a year ago, there was a sublime moment on French television. It happened on a program about books, La Grande Librairie on France Télévision. The host, Augustin Trapenard, had just asked his guest, what is courage?
2: Vaincre sa peur, c'est une chose personnelle. Mais une fois qu'on est dans une nation collective où d'autres que soi-même risquent leur vie, comme moi...
1: The speaker is Edgar Morin, a member of the French Resistance.
2: À ce moment-là, le courage vient tout seul. Il n'empêche pas des moments de peur.
1: The gist of what he says is this. Overcoming one's fear is a personal thing, but once you're part of a collective nation risking your life, where there's a kind of brotherhood, at that moment, courage comes naturally. It doesn't prevent moments of fear, but courage is inherent in the very

0: act of resistance.
1: Mais le courage est inscrit dans le mouvement même de la résistance.
0: Edgar Morin, sociologist, intellectual, 103 years old.
1: J'ai pu connaître des bonheurs dans des moments de grand malheur.
0: At the end of the interview, the camera cuts to a close-up of a 12-year-old girl. She's introduced as the recent winner of a national elocution competition. Her name is Joanne Samalin-Lagardère.
2: Sur mes cahiers d'écolier, sur mon pupitre et les arbres, sur le sable, sur la neige, j'écris ton nom.
0: Edgar Morin's eyes light up. The poem is Liberté by Paul Éluard. At that moment, the poem becomes a bridge between the past and present, between an old man and a girl.
2: Sur toutes les pages lues.
0: On every page read.
2: Sur toutes les pages blanches.
0: On all the blank pages.
2: Pierre, sang, papier ou cendre.
0: Stone, blood, paper or ash.
2: J'écris ton nom.
0: I write your name.
3: Éluard was some kind of a privileged guy.
0: Xavier Donzelli, a French journalist, he wrote a novel about the poem called Et par le pouvoir d'un mot.
3: He was famous. He could have escaped when the thing turned bad, just like many of his friends did, just like Dali, Salvador Dali, did. But he came back to Paris, and Paris was occupied by the German. And his world poetry changed. Before the war, he was the poet of surrealism. He used to write for those who liked poetry, but he did not write for the common people. During the winter of 1940, 1941, his poetry changed totally, and he started to write about the common feelings. It was a poetry very close to what people felt, about the suffering of his country, about the suffering of himself. And his poem Liberté comes from that. I mean, it's not obvious. But the beautiful thing about his poem Liberté is that it was not a poem that was thought as a war poem. It was a love poem. Éluard said just before he died, he said that he wrote this poem for his wife, Nouche.
0: Nouche. Tell me about her.
3: Nouche, inspiration, softness, elegance, green eyes, brown hair, actress, muse, happiness, freedom, model. He said that he realized that the love he had, the love he felt for his wife, was enormous, gorgeous, but it was not worth loving somebody if you had not liberty, if you had not freedom.
2: Sur chaque bouffée d'aurore, sur la mer, sur les bateaux, sur la montagne démente, j'écris ton nom.
0: On every breath of dawn, on the sea, on the boats, on the demented mountain tops, I write your name.
2: Sur la mousse des nuages, sur les sueurs de l'orage, sur la pluie épaisse et fade, j'écris ton nom.
0: On the foam of the clouds, on the sweat of the storm, on the dense and dull rain, I write your name. Poetry as an act of resistance.
3: It's a very simple poem. It's a very repetitive poem. It's always the same organization in the poem. Three verse and then some kind of refrain, as we say in French. J'écris ton nom, j'écris ton nom. I write your name, I write your name. It's like this is one of the lessons of the poem. On every single thing you can write this name. Even on chains, you can write Liberté. On a cloud, nobody can catch a cloud. Nobody can capture a cloud. If you capture a cloud, the cloud disappears. You can't get him. It's like gas.

0: So even on this impossible thing to catch, you can still write the name of Liberté. At the end of the poem, when he says,
1: Et par le pouvoir d'un mot, je recommence ma vie. Je suis né pour te connaître, pour te nommer.
2: Liberté.
1: Liberté.
3: Can you give us a rough translation of that?
0: And by the power of a word, I start my life again. I was born to know you, to name you Liberté.
3: How do people start to find it? Because at one level it's underground, on the other level it's being printed in collections of poetry.
0: That's the funny thing about poetry during the war. You know, poetry in itself brings a hidden message. This is the nature of poetry. So many writers use poetry to convey a message. And poetry during the war flourished. Many, many books of poetry were printed and sold because I guess it remained pure. I mean, cinema, theater, and many reviews and books were completely contaminated by the dark ideas of the Nazi Germany. So poetry remained pure. It was a different part of life that no one could invade and violate.
3: In 1943, the poem makes its way to England.
0: In London, there's a huge French community. And they read this and they say, wow, this is very good. We have to support them. And they reprint it in a French review in London. And from there,
3: the is all about what comes next. The Royal Air Force. The Royal Air Force parachutes the poem over occupied France. Or so the story goes. Xavier Donzelli traveled to London and the National Archives.
0: I went through papers of French propaganda printed by the British to be airdropped in France. And in the huge amount of paper I went through, I saw a copy of the printing bill for the review, saying how many copies of the book were printed and even the price for the string to put the little booklets together, to keep them together. So I had a very sure proof that it had been printed in England, and from there I followed a white rabbit.
3: Down the hole. And just to be clear, the poem was part of a series of booklets that had other poems, speeches, and this was in, I think, the fourth of these reviews.
0: Exactly. They used planes, just like they were bombing the country, but no, they were not bombing anyone. They were just bombing people with literature, words, and poems.
3: In May and June 1943, Allied bombers pound targets deep inside Germany. But at the same time, the RAF is dropping Paul Eluard's poem over France. On June 11th, just before midnight, 23 Wellington bombers take off from RAF Hixton. They're bound for targets in Normandy. The crew of BK-559 is made up of one Australian, four British aviators, and a Canadian from Pembroke, Ontario, Sergeant Delmar Murray Davis, age 22. He's the navigator. RAF Hixton is a training unit. It is the crew's first mission.
0: These guys were dropped into a huge ocean of uncertainty. They were so young

0: He was a mechanic, and he became a navigator. He was not at the right place. He should have remained in England to repair, to fix the aircraft. But now he was put in this plane, and he was supposed to guide the aircraft, and it was not his place. So there's a tragedy about him. This Canadian guy. this Canadian guy.
1: Four of the airmen parachute to safety. The only one to escape capture is Sergeant Bernard Reeves. He comes down in the countryside just before dawn, wanders until he comes across a cottage. He sees a woman, gestures that he's thirsty, and she offers him some water. And then... well, let's freeze the frame just for a second, because what unfolds next is one family's moment of truth.
2: What do you do with an airman who's been found in your house? There's nothing you can do. You are caught. The airman will end up in a POW camp. You will get deported to one of the harshest work camps in Germany.
1: The family feeds Sergeant Reeves, gives him civilian clothing to wear. The father goes out and finds his parachute and buries it. And for the next 4 months, they hide him, keep him safe until they can hand him over to a resistance escape line.
2: The people in the resistance were ordinary people. They weren't supermen and superwomen. They were ordinary people. And they did extraordinary things in a very challenging environment. And so I think you can't say that the resistance is formed of nature's natural rebels, because they tended to be far too reckless. It is the quiet person who you pass in the street without recognizing, who could be leading a network, who could be the courier carrying a vital message. You just don't know who these people are. They're operating in the shadows.
1: The resistance guides Sergeant Reeves south through France and into Spain. From there, he makes it to Gibraltar and then home. That's how we know his story. By the end of the war, the French resistance has helped roughly 4,000 downed airmen get back to England. Charlotte, what are we looking at right now?
3: So right now we are looking at an ID card from a woman named Denise Goldstein. This ID card has the specificity that it's written Juif, so Jews, in big red letters on it. It has been stamped.
1: How did anyone know that she was Jewish?
3: So there was a law during the Vichy regime. It was in June 1941, and it made the census obligatory for Jewish people. So how did people knew that she was Jewish? Probably because she went to the city hall and told them that she was Jewish. And with this law, it enabled the Vichy regime to draw up some lists with the name of Jewish people.
1: And lists later, of Jewish people. There are a few aspects of wartime France more troubling than the persecution of the Jews. A few bishops and Protestant clergy tried to intercede. The town of Chambon-sur-Lignon famously becomes a safe haven. But did the organized resistance mobilize to save Jews? No, says French historian and author Olivier Viviorca.
4: Resistors did not react, and the Free French did not either. You had not a mobilization of this organized resistance to save the Jews, because you had many, many reasons, but they did not perceive what was the reality of the extermination. They thought that the best way to react against extermination was to win the war. Some people were also anti-Semitic. So you see, you have many reasons which explains that. So it was a reaction which was individual, taken by ordinary French who tried to do what they could to help the Jews to escape and to survive.
1: The tipping point comes in 1942 with the mass roundups of Jews who live in France. Men,

0: women and children rounded up in broad daylight. There's not even a pretense of secrecy. Underground networks spring up to at least save the children. In Nice, for example, a young Jewish couple create what becomes known as the Marcel Network. They are Musa Abadi and Odette Rosenstock. It begins one day when Musa Abadi is out walking and he sees a crowd.
1: There's a woman lying on the ground, covered in blood, and a French policeman is stomping on her head with his boot, and her young son is standing next to her screaming, "Mama, Mama, Mama." And there's a crowd of about 20 people standing around watching, doing nothing. And Musa says, "What's happening?" And a man in the crowd says, "Can't you see? He's disciplining a Jew." And Musa is really shocked by this, and he walks away yelling out loud, "God, how could you have abandoned us?" And he says afterwards that he could never forget that little boy. And that was the first time he understood that he had to do something to protect the children.
0: Fred Coleman, author of The Marcel Network.
1: Musa is hoping to hide children in Catholic convents and boarding schools.
0: Abadi sets up a meeting with Paul Raymond, the Bishop of Nice.
1: Paul Raymond was really an extraordinary man. For one thing, very rarely for a Catholic bishop in France in those years, he was speaking out from his pulpit, denouncing the persecution of the Jews. So he really wanted to cooperate. Not only did he agree to help place these children in the schools and convents, but he agreed to provide an office for Musa in his residence. Musa had no office. So now Musa has an office in the residence of the bishop. And not only that, but what are they going to do in this office? They're going to falsify papers so that they can change the identity of Jewish children and hide them under Catholic names. So here's the bishop agreeing to use his own private residence for the falsification of documents.
0: They forge documents because it's not simply a matter of hiding children. They need a cover story.
1: And then it has to be drilled into them. Musa said this whole process, which he called depersonalization, was not fun. He said it was awful, odious, day after day. But that's what they had to do.
0: So the Abadis build a secret network. There's a finance guy, a Protestant minister from Nice, a bureaucrat who gives them blank food ration cards, small-town mayors, and countless families who offer shelter. Everyone is taking a personal risk. They make a choice to do something, and that something is big.
1: So this turns out to be a really ecumenical operation. We have Catholic, Protestants, and Jews all cooperating together to save children's lives. Extraordinary.
0: All told, the Marcel Network saves 527 children. At the same time, many of the children emerge from the war scarred by what they've gone through. They've lost their parents in the most traumatic way you can imagine. Their story is not happily ever after. The reckoning of what happened during the dark years has never really ended. Its history has been written and rewritten, contested every step of the way. And every so often, a new voice breaks through from the past. I'm thinking of the manuscripts written during the war that lay dormant for so many years, like Hélène Baer's journal, published in 2008. She begins her diary when she's 21. She lives in Paris. She's Jewish. The year is 1942.
2: Monday, June 8th. This is the first day I feel I'm really on holiday. The weather is glorious. Yesterday's storm has brought fresher air. The birds are twittering. It's a morning as in Paul Valéry. It's also the first day I'm going to wear the yellow star. Those are the two sides of how life is now. Youth, beauty, and freshness, all contained

0: this limpid morning. Barbarity and evil represented by this yellow star.
1: From the Journal of Hélène Bear, she goes on to describe what it feels like to be stared at. The snide comments and slurs, the words of support, and the exhaustion that overwhelms her just from keeping her dignity intact. "My God, I never thought it would be so hard," she writes that evening. Hélène Bear is a graduate of literature at the Sorbonne. She's cultured, plays violin. She comes from a well-to-do family, so the journal is a window into that social milieu. But it's also a chronicle of the noose that tightens around the Jewish community in Paris. Her father, Raymond Bear, is the managing director of an industrial chemical company, a man of some social standing, and in June 1942, police detain him for not displaying his yellow star correctly. Eventually, the authorities offer a deal. "We'll let you go if you exile yourself to the so-called free zone. It's a choice, but only if you pretend that he's not being held hostage."
0: What they are trying to make us do is an act of abominable cowardice. What else could you expect from the Germans? They're swapping Papa for what we value most: our pride, our dignity, our sense of resistance, not cowardice. Other people think we enjoy being cowards. Enjoy? Good God. Deep down, they'll be glad not to have to admire and respect us any longer. It's a good deal for the Germans, too. Keeping Papa in prison makes too many people indignant. It's bad publicity for them. In their view, releasing Papa and allowing him to resume his career would be dangerous. But having Papa vanish into the free zone and the whole business go quiet, go flat, that's ideal. They don't want heroes. They want to make their victims despicable, not arouse admiration for them. But if that's the way it is, I vow to carry on being as much of a thorn in their side as I can be.
1: A thorn in their side. In other words, resistance. But at what cost? 3 months after his arrest, Hélène's father is set free. His company has paid a ransom. But in March 1944, police round up Hélène Bear and her parents. They deport them to Auschwitz. The three are murdered in the camps. It is so hard not to second guess. You wish they had seen it coming.
2: It was just as impossible for Hélène Bear to know what Auschwitz meant as it is impossible for us not to know.
1: David Bellows, who translated the diary into English.
2: We should resist the temptation of wishing that the young woman had understood sooner and drawn the conclusions that we think we would have reached in time. Smugness is not a useful reaction to this searing work. Rather, we should pause and ask, are we sure we know what is going on before our eyes?
1: Are we sure we know what's going on before our eyes? I started out wondering, what would I have done back then? But it seems to me there's a better question. What can I do now?
3: On Ideas, you are listening to a documentary called The Dark Years by contributor Neil Sandel, who's based in Nice, France. Readings by Ian Brown, Leah Kelly, and Melanie Schnell. Special thanks to Cicely Fell, Sylvie Delobel, Magali Lefranc, and the CHRD in Lyon, Mariette Job, Rachel Jadinac, the Shoah Memorial in Paris, David Bellows and Michael Hose Press, Rosebud Productions, Adrian van den Hoven, Oxford Publishing, and PLS Clear for Diary of the Dark Years by Jean Guéhenno. 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

0: license, Sergei Cheremizanov, Daniel Birch, David Hillowitz, Jake Hunter, Listening Spot, and Lobo Loco. Lisa Ayuso is the web producer for Ideas. Technical production, Emily Carvazio and Danielle Duval. The senior producer is Nikola Lukšić. Greg Kelly is the executive producer of Ideas. And I'm Nala Ayed.
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6: Adam Shankman is a big-time director. He's made movies like The Wedding Planner, A Walk to Remember. His new movie is called Stop That Train, which he calls a stupid comedy in the best way. Adam's going to tell you about that. Plus, he used to produce the Oscars. You have to hear some of his behind-the-scenes stories.
7: From CBC News, The World This Hour, I'm Neil Herland. We begin in Northern Ontario, where an 18-year-old male is facing a first-degree murder charge in connection with the death of an Ontario provincial police officer. OPP Commissioner Thomas Carrick spoke with reporters about the case.
8: Sadly, this evening I'm here in Hearst, Ontario, to announce the arrest of an 18-year-old male for flight from police, dangerous driving, and the first-degree murder of Ontario Provincial Police Constable Tyrone Bally. Earlier this afternoon, the accused fled from a hospital where he was being assessed under the authority of the Mental Health Act, and as officers attempted to safely apprehend the accused, our officer was struck by a motor vehicle and killed.
7: Police have not released the name of the suspect yet. Canada could soon be joining Australia in restricting social media for children under 16. As Tom Parry reports, the measure would be part of a bill the federal government is expected to introduce Wednesday.
9: So I can't comment on that because
10: Prime Minister Mark Carney not ready to share just yet his government's plans for social media.
9: As I said last week, with respect to AI specifically, the government will be taking steps to protect people's data, their privacy, and their children. So
10: the government is expected to table its new Digital Safety Act on Wednesday. A source tells CBC News it will include some form of social media ban for children under 16. Opposition conservatives say they'll wait to see the legislation, but Kevin Waugh, the party's associate culture critic, has questions about any sort of ban for young people.
11: To be honest with you right now, let's signal to the parents to do a better job.
10: The government has tried before, without success, to bring in online harms legislation. With this new attempt, it says it will take all reasonable measures to make sure children are safe. Tom Parry, CBC News, Ottawa.
7: Several tornado warnings were issued tonight for parts of southern Manitoba, including Winnipeg. A tornado warning is still in effect for an area just north of Winnipeg. A tornado warning issued for Winnipeg earlier tonight has been lifted. The World Health Organization says it's moving quickly to get more Ebola testing into remote regions of the Democratic Republic of the Congo. More than 100 people have died. More than 500 have been infected. Dr. Abdi Mahmoud says the WHO is now setting up mobile testing sites.
12: There are places that takes hours, 7-8 hours for the sample to reach. With the lab decentralization and the ramp up of the scale up, we are confident that that aspect of testing and confirmation will be as rapid as possible.
7: Officials say the Ebola outbreak went undetected for weeks before it was announced in mid-May. NASA has introduced the four astronauts that will lead the next Artemis mission. There's no Canadians this time. Three Americans and an Italian are set to take off next year. As Karen Pauls reports, their mission is a highly technical test in a plan to eventually land back on the moon.
13: Let's give it one more round of applause for your Artemis 3 prime crew.
14: The Artemis 3 astronauts, Commander Randy

0: Bresnik, Italian pilot Luca Parmitano of the European Space Agency, and mission specialists Frank Rubio and Andre Douglas.
1: The Artemis II crew, comrade, hands you the baton. You got the controls.
0: Artemis II commander Reid Wiseman literally handing the baton to Bresnik. Their two-week mission, scheduled for sometime late next year, will orbit Earth while testing out how the Orion spacecraft will dock with lunar landers. Jeremy Parsons is the Artemis program manager.
2: This mission is deliberately designed to take calculated risks so that future crews will be safer and ultimately successful when we put boots on the lunar surface.
0: And while this mission may not be as awe-inspiring as the previous one, NASA says it will provide an important roadmap, an interplanetary survival guide to the moon. Karen Pauls, CBC News, Winnipeg.
3: And that is your World This Hour. For CBC News, I'm Neil Herland. And now the BC forecast. Environment Canada is warning about the possibility of snow on the Okanagan Connector and sections of Highway 3. On the north coast, a chance of showers Wednesday with a high of 15. Highs around 22 with a chance of showers and thunderstorms in the Peace. In the central interior, a mix of sun and cloud with a high of 21. Highs to 17 with a chance of showers Wednesday in the Kootenays. In the southern interior, mainly cloudy with a high of 20. And for the south coast, a mix of sun and cloud Wednesday with highs around 19.
4: Hey, I'm Tom Power. Welcome to Q. Do you need a bit of a break from the news, from the heaviness of the world around you? Adam Shankman is here to talk about his new movie, which he calls proudly a stupid, funny movie. And yeah, it's built to make you laugh and take your mind off the world a little bit. But given that it stars queer performers, Adam says it's a political movie just because it exists at all. Adam will be here to tell you about the health benefits of a stupid movie. And also, he ran the Oscars, so he has some great stories about what really happens behind the scenes at the Academy Awards. That's coming up. Plus, the Canadian legend Divine Brown will be here to tell you why she's paying tribute to another legend, Minnie Riperton. All that and more coming up on Q.

0: right. So when's the last time you watched a good, like, stupid movie? Like a stupid, funny movie. And when I say stupid, I don't mean like in a mean or critical way. I'm not Siskel or Ebert. I just mean, you know, a movie that doesn't take itself too seriously or like seriously at all. Something that wants you to laugh, doesn't want you to ponder the deeper meaning of it. I don't know about you, but sometimes I find myself, given that the world is so heavy, I just want like something stupid and dumb and easy to watch. Like I find myself in the evening now, like watching Seinfeld reruns over and over and over again, because it just feels like a break and I get to laugh a little bit. So if you're feeling the same way, I want to tell you about this new movie called Stop That Train. There's a exclamation point between every word. It's a new movie starring the legendary RuPaul, who is the host, of course, of the long-running reality show RuPaul's Drag Race. In Stop That Train, she plays President of the United States. Okay, and it's kind of hard to get into the plot, but essentially, it's about these two train stewardesses played by former Drag Race stars Ginger Minj and Jujubee, and they're trying to save a runaway train from crashing into Florida. Take a listen.
1: Tell it to me straight.
2: There's a Glamazonian Express headed directly into a massive storm.
1: Now tell it to me, Gay.
3: Oh!
1: Dear God. It's serious.
0: And yeah, if you're a Drag Race fan, you're going to recognize some of the alumni in the show. But if you are, and even if you're not, you're going to recognize a lot of people in this movie. Sarah Michelle Gellar, Raven Simone, Chris Parnell, Nicole Richie, Joel McHale, Jesse Tyler Ferguson. And I'll tell you, it is funny. It is loud, it is vibrant, it's wonderful, and it's so stupid. And the person who brought this film to life is the director Adam Shankman. Depending on your age, you might have seen some of his other movies like The Wedding Planner or A Walk to Remember or Hairspray. A little while ago, Adam was in Toronto screening Stop That Train at the Inside Out Film Festival. And before that, he came into our studio. So he'll tell you about the power of a stupid movie, about getting into Juilliard for dance without ever having taken a formal dance lesson. And Adam was once one of the producers of the Oscars, so he has some amazing stories from behind the scenes. Here's our conversation. How are you?
4: I'm fantastic, and that was the most well-said intro to this movie I've ever heard.
0: Well, I tell you why, because our producer Caitlin and I,

0: We really loved it, man. Like, we really,
1: that's super
0: like,
1: cool.
0: It's, I don't even know how to what to ask you about it. Like, it's so, I haven't seen anything like it in a long time where there's just that many jokes, that many gags.
2: It's joke
0: like,
2: dense.
0: Joke. I was, like, laughing. I mean, it must have been fun to take on.
2: It was super fun to do. It's the reason I did it, is because it was so joke dense and because I knew that in this style of comedy, when it's just like hard cut jokes, it's like that sometimes you don't even barely even need a setup. You're just like there's the leech joke where, you know, he says like, all right, you leeches. And then you cut to a chair full of leeches. Yeah. And so it's like,
0: it's so stupid. It's kind of old school like that.
2: Super old school. Yeah. And I was very formed by that kind of comedy. I mean, nobody loved stupid like Mel Brooks.
0: Yeah.
2: You know, and he really, I felt like in my life, he gave me permission to go for stupid. And then there was, you know, there's the satires, the airplanes and the naked guns and the hot shots.
0: Did you ever see the old Marx Brothers? Did you ever see Duck Soup?
2: Of course, I saw Duck Soup. Are you kidding me?
0: I mean, Caitlin out there knows that I just bring up Duck Soup all the time now because I watched it.
2: Night at the Opera. I mean, all of them.
0: It kind of reminded me of those movies, too, in just like of high society, low society, and tons of jokes.
2: That's true. Weirdly, those movies had more plot, I think, than this. But yeah, I mean, I said to Connor and Christina, it was written by these two really funny young writers. I said, the only time that we have to, that we lose the momentum of the jokes is when we have to deal with that pesky plot.
0: The plot getting in the way of the
2: gags. It's just like later on in the movie, it gets into this thing where we're having to resolve how to stop the train. And so once we start getting into that, we still keep a lot of jokes in there, but the jokes start to be more about the train. I'm a big lover of the brakes are fried.
0: Yeah.
2: And that cut into that weird thing.
0: I hope you take this in the way I mean it, which is, I mean this charitably. Like, I don't know if I need a comedy to be any more than this. Like, I haven't seen so many of these. Like, I miss this being a comedy, you know?
2: I do too. They don't make enough of these anymore. I mean, the closest we have right now is really the Scary Movie franchise, which we have one coming out.
0: Yeah.
2: And, they go for it too, you know? It's just absurdist is really all it is. It's like the plot is just sitting there as a coat hanger to hang all of the jokes off of.
0: Yeah, but that's what I want. I just want to take a break. I want to take a break from the day.
2: I do too, but they just don't make them anymore.
0: And you also talked about how this is the movie that this is the movie that begs to be seen in theaters. Like, comedies should be seen in theaters. Talk to me about
2: this. This is one of those ones where, this is a couple of buckets.
0: Please.
2: The shared experience of community and being able to sit in a theater and share laughter like this, we live in incredibly challenging times where there's a lot going on that is making people really uneasy and people don't know how to cope with in some ways. And the idea of creating community again, and especially community that's based around shared laughter, feels more important to me than ever. Because we have lost our sense of irony, we have lost our sense of self-effacing humor. To take the piss out of ourselves feels very, very important right now. Yeah. People are feeling very indignant and angry about so much. So to be able to just sit back and say, "What the hell am I looking at?" With a bunch of people and laugh is, I think, of great value, frankly, without trying to act like I made anything important. It's the experience that's important, not the movie.
0: Yeah, because I wanted to ask you about that, too, because I heard you talk about that, like, even though, like, people are going to try and add, and maybe I should ask you this question.
2: Yes.
0: You said something along the lines of, like, there might be some talk that there is a political persuasion to this movie.
2: Existence.
0: Yeah.
2: It's political.
0: Please go ahead.
2: Well, because that right now in where I don't know what's going on exactly here with that, but in the States, we have 400 bills like on the table, at least actually now. I just heard 2 days ago they're trying to implement rolling back housing protections for LGBTQ people.
0: Right.
2: So we're going back to discriminating against potentially queer people for housing?
0: Yeah, for having

0: a home.
1: For having a home.
0: Yeah.
1: And so when you're in a community that's having this much stuff thrown at you on the daily, that means that there's a lot of people who want you to be invisible and to go away and to not exist. So the mere existence of this movie is sort of political because we're putting ourselves so far out there. This is a big, no, you can't. And here we are. And this exists. Now, the weirdest part of this movie is we never talk about drag. We don't refer to drag.
0: Yeah.
1: There is no drag in this universe that I created.
0: There's no speech. There's no serious speech at the end.
1: There's nothing.
0: Yeah.
1: There's nothing. about, like, I don't go after any community, marginalized groups.
0: And you're right. People are in drag, but drag doesn't exist.
1: It doesn't exist. Yeah, none of the characters are in drag. They're just characters.
0: It feels meaningful to you.
1: Well, yeah. But also, I don't think the movie would have worked if we had talked about them being in drag. I don't think the humor would have worked. Because you have to when you make movies like this, you have to make them like they're a drama. The characters living in, they don't know they're in a comedy.
0: They can't know they're being funny.
1: No. They're actually, the stakes are really high for them. And
0: there's a train going
1: into a weather system.
0: I'm really having a hard time describing it, as you can say.
1: I know. It's very, very difficult. But, like, apparently it's really bad. It's really, really, really bad. And so, but again, we don't talk about anything political in the movie. Ever.
0: Yeah.
1: So, I mean, even though there is a president and who is concerned about their approval rating, but that's as far as we go.
0: Yeah.
1: And so it's a completely apolitical thing that I have sat in theaters that are mostly straight people who seem to like it almost more.
0: I love this celebrity cameos.
1: Yeah.
0: I mentioned a couple. So I mentioned Joel McHale. Who are you the most excited about?
1: Who's I the most excited about?
0: About having in it.
1: I love Chris Parnell doing it. I'm a really weird big Chris Parnell fan.
0: Chris Parnell from formerly of Saturday Night Live.
1: Plays the train conductor. That was a big one.
0: Very funny.
1: And you have to remember, like, I've directed Tom Cruise and Meryl Streep. but Chris walked on and I was like, oh, Chris Parnell's here.
0: I get it. I love Chris Parnell. I loved him. Did you ever see him in 30 Rock where he plays Dr. Spaceman? But you find out his name is pronounced Dr. Spaceman. My name is Tom Powell. You're in the middle of my conversation with the director, Adam Shankman, whose new film is called Stop That Train. It's coming out Friday. So when I was reading about Adam, I found this really interesting thing. And, you know, maybe you'll take some inspiration from this. Adam got into Juilliard, the prestigious Juilliard school, for dance without ever having taken a formal dance lesson. I asked him about it.
1: You know, my background is in being like a clown. Not an official clown, like in being just like a performer.
0: Yeah.
1: And I grew up really loving theater, musical theater, yada, yada, yada. And
0: was the goal was to be on Broadway?
1: And the goal was to be that, which was, and acting was a big part of it. And singing was a big part of it. And the dancing thing was actually the last thing to come in terms of, like, I was a really good imitator of golden age Hollywood musical and theatrical dancing. I just
0: could do Fred Astaire, I could just do that
1: in school plays and things like that. And when I graduated high school, I went to work as an apprentice at a theater company, and the choreographer of that company said, like, you really should actually dance, like, it's a thing you should do.
0: I was good like that.
1: Yeah, wow. Naturally. Wow. And then so I thought I would try, and I auditioned for some schools even though I had no training, and I got into all of them, and I ended up going with Juilliard, where I went to, but then I ended up leaving pretty quick because I was like, this specifically isn't what I want to do. I want to do theater. I want to be able to sing and act and dance and do it all. And so I did that for a while.
0: And then directing.
1: The directing thing was never in my mind. I never had any aspirations to direct. I never had any aspirations to choreograph, frankly. I mean, that just happened. I lied my way into my first job because I wasn't getting enough work.
0: So tell me the story.
1: Well, my roommate at the time was working in a production company office as a production coordinator. And I was visiting, I'd like brought her lunch or something. And I was kvetching about not having

0: enough work and somebody walked into the office, that main sort of part of the office, and said, does anybody know a choreographer? We just lost our choreographer. And I, without thinking, spun around in my chair and I went, I'm a choreographer. And they said, who have you worked for? And I said, Janet Jackson and Paula Abdul, who I had danced for.
1: Right.
0: But I had not choreographed for them.
1: Right.
0: And
1: but they weren't going to check.
0: They were not going to check with when somebody lost their choreographer right that second.
1: Yeah.
0: And they said, okay, amazing. Can you come meet with the director right now? And I said, yeah, sure. And they led me into his office. And he was a very, very prolific music video director named Julian Temple. And he had also directed a couple films. And very famously, the Sex Pistols documentary and Earth Girls Are Easy at the time. And anyway, so Julian was doing a music video. And he said, are you available? Can you start now? And I just said, yeah. And he liked me so much from that experience. I was terrified, by the way. And by the way, my work was terrible.
1: Yeah.
0: But he liked me in the way that I worked, and it served the music video. And I had a sense of humor embedded into my work, which he really liked.
1: You do have a bit of a Forrest Gumpian place in Hollywood. Like, you've done a lot of different things. You know what I mean? Between Broadway and the Juilliard story we just told, directing, you mentioned Janet Jackson, Paula Abdul. You danced to Under the Sea at the Oscars.
0: At the Oscars,
1: You were in
0: 1990.
1: Part of the Under the Sea.
0: I was. That was one of my Paula Abdul jobs. She was the choreographer of it.
1: Crazy.
0: In 1990. And 20 years later.
1: You were like the left shark.
0: 20 years later, I had, in 1990, I got to dance on the Oscars. 20 years later, I got to produce them.
1: Do you got a good behind-the-scenes Oscars story for me? Do you got what's the wildest thing from your time?
0: There was so much wild stuff that happens there that
1: night.
0: I had a great show.
1: What years were you? Who won?
0: It was 2010. It was the Avatar versus Hurt Locker year.
1: Oh, the divorced couple.
0: I sat them right in time. I think Catherine was sitting in front of Jim. And
1: Catherine Bigelow, James Cameron, right?
0: Yeah,
1: now.
0: Yeah, right there together. Yeah. So anytime that I wanted some drama, I would cut to them. And just to remind people that was the race of the evening. You know, that was the race. And Hurt Locker took everything. And it was, she got director, he and film, you know? So it was, and his was the biggest movie of all time.
1: Yeah.
0: And hers was one of the lowest grossing Oscar nominated films of all time. And I got a first, which was Catherine Bigelow winning best director was the first time a woman had gotten
1: it. Oh, wow.
0: So that was cool to have that. And I told Barbara Streisand, who made that announcement, I was like, I don't care which card you pull out and you say Catherine Bigelow, because I need a first on this show.
1: you got a first in your own career in this movie. You've been directing Hollywood movies for 30 years, big, gigantic successes. Mm-hmm. This is your first film that features queer people as lead characters.
0: That's true.
1: What does that mean to you?
0: Actually, I haven't taken the time to let that settle in. I think I felt kind of not great about never making anything. Well, I mean, look, all my stuff is really queer coded, and I don't think that you can say like Hairspray doesn't feel queer. You know, it's DNA is in queerness, just because of John Waters and Divine and all of that.
1: Yeah.
0: And the tradition of having Edna played by a man. But I had never done it before, and I think I always felt kind of guilty, but I've also never really had a big drum that I felt like I needed to beat about it. I felt like other people were more qualified. And
1: really?
0: Again, I'm more of like a clown. Like, I just want to entertain people, and I'm like the luckiest chorus boy in the world who gets to do this job now, and I just want to make and entertain people because I'm just not that political. And I'm shy, which is strange. So it felt like it was about time.
1: But don't you think sometimes you can actually get more minds changed with a funny movie?
0: Well, yeah, I think that Hairspray,
1: like an important political movie.
0: I think Hairspray created a lot of conversation for families about prejudice.
1: That's what I mean. I said this to Phil Rosenthal one time, like,
0: oh, Philly. I love Phil.
1: Lovely fella. Yeah. But his show is about people eating dinner together.
0: Yeah.
1: And I said, actually, it's not. It's like a kind of a radical, quietly radical show because it's actually about people from a lot of different cultures getting together and eating and having conversations with one another.
0: Yes.
1: Like that, that to me feels like this.
0: Well, that's my version of radicalism, is quiet, gentle steps forward. I'm not the guy who's probably thrown the first brick through the wall at Stonewall. You know what I mean? But I love holding up a mirror and making fun of people who are dreadful.
1: And but you can make some change.
0: And afraid.
1: You can make some change with that. You know what I mean?
0: I hope.
1: Don't you think so? Don't you think that like often that's how change is, you know?
0: You know what? I made a movie. I made a very sweet movie called A Walk to Remember.
1: Big movie.
0: That was very, very Christian. And I'm obviously not Christian.
1: Right.
0: But I do believe in those tenets. And
1: kindness,
0: and
1: generosity.
0: Kindness, generosity, selflessness, you know, love.
1: Yeah.
0: And so the transformative power therein. And that was obviously, it wasn't like I was like using a sledgehammer to tell anybody about God or Jesus, but it was a very spiritual movie.
1: Yeah.
0: And I like that I made that movie. Like that's one of my movies that I'm like, that was good that I made that.
1: But you are, I think, very intentional about some of this stuff because when you look at your Instagram, almost every year without fail, you post on National Coming Out Day. And I want to read back something you said. Or do you want to read it? I got it here. If you want to read it, I can read it.
0: You can read it.
1: Okay. Once this little boy came out, a whole world opened to him. He found his creative voice. He sang and danced. He had a whole community and family of loving friends. He was a part of making hundreds of movies and TV shows and plays. And all because he jumped off the scariest cliff of all and became his true self out loud and out in the open. He came out and he said, I'm me and I'm worth living and I'm worth loving. I find it interesting that you post every year. And I would love for you to talk to me about that, what we just heard.
0: Well, that makes me super emotional. That's really crazy. When I post, I don't think about it very much. And I also don't post about my private life almost at all. Like, you wouldn't know anything about my private life by looking at that other than I'm proud that I'm gay. I'm proud that I'm sober. I'm proud. I cook a lot. I bake. And I make movies. And I have dogs. Mm-hmm. Like, that's all you would ever know about me from my Instagram or any of my social media. And that is a very honest statement that I would wager. I remember sort of, right? I'll bet I was sitting on my couch and I was like, it's National Coming Out. I should just say something. And I just posted it. But when I'm confronted with what I've actually put out into the world,
1: it's beautiful.
0: I tend to get very, I said that, I did that. That's true. You know, I had a big help from my parents on that one. My parents kind of shoved me out of the closet.
1: So. Oh, really?
0: Yeah.
1: That's not everybody's experience.
0: That is very few. I don't know that that's a lot of people. More people now, perhaps, but back then when I was, I'm old, like, or I'm not old, but I'm not young. And, you know, I came out, my parents pushed me out in 1982. And by the way, like right into the heart of AIDS.
1: I was going to say that those are hard years.
0: Yeah, but they wanted me to be authentic and happy. They both wanted me to be so happy, and I was struggling, and it was wild for my parents to be ahead of me.
1: God love them, hey?
0: Yeah, it was pretty cool. So, I mean, then it became annoying because it was like, you know, my mother endlessly sending me books like, now that we know, you know, and I'm like, are you for real here? Like, I can't even wrap my head around the idea of this. And you're like, you know, trying to love me into like my authentic self. And I was like, what the? What's happening here? So
1: beautiful parents, man. What beautiful parents you had.
0: Yeah, I lucked out. They're goodies.
1: God love you. Listen, you made... I'm glad we talked a little bit about the quietly radicalness and all that kind of stuff and your own story here, which I think is so interesting. But I just want to end by saying again, this is such a funny, dumb, stupid, awesome, funny movie.
0: Being able to be that stupid is... And to be paid for it is such a rare treat. And that's why I did the movie. It's like, I just couldn't say no, because this is an opportunity that just doesn't come up. You know, people are so careful now. Comedy is so curated. I mean, and you can say that in the movie, I take no one down. There is no, I don't go after really anybody.
1: No.
0: But it makes it harder to tell jokes when you're not going after anybody, even yourself. So when you're handcuffed in that way because you're so scared to not want to offend anybody and all of that, jokes get really, you have to just go straight into like rubber leeches sitting on a chair, yeah. You know.
1: That's the joy in that.
0: Yeah.
1: That's the fun stuff.
0: Yeah. Yeah.
1: I think it's a really funny movie. Like, I really thought it was funny in a way that
0: I
1: haven't thought about a movie being funny in a long time.
0: And for a straight, clearly an ally, a straight guy sitting there, you know, to think it is as funny as anyone else. Women also think this movie is really, really funny.
1: I mean, it's just an old-fashioned funny movie.
0: It's just funny.
1: Yeah.
0: And so that is what I hope gets communicated kind of across the board on this, that this is actually a movie for everybody who wants to laugh.
1: I would wholeheartedly say that. Thanks for coming in.
0: Thanks for having me.
1: Adam Shankman is the director of Stop That Train. He brought the film to Toronto for the opening of the Inside Out Film Festival. The film hits theaters June 12th.

0: Hi there, this is Judy Collins, and you're listening to Q with Tom Power.
1: Sometimes it's helpful to think about the people who did the work so you can do your work, you know? Like the other day, this is a true story. I was getting a cab to work, and the fellow was telling me that he's a cab driver. He's from Ethiopia. And he told me the whole story of like how the first Ethiopian cab drivers in Toronto and how they sort of paved the way for him. But it could be anybody. It could be the teacher you had who inspired you to be a teacher. I mean, in the arts, that trailblazer thing is so important. And Divine Brown is someone who's done that for a lot of artists in Canada. If you don't know Divine, her song Old School Love was a gold-selling Canadian soul and R&B hit. Her album, The Love Chronicles, won her a Juno in 2009. But yeah, she's been inspiring artists, not just as a musician, but also in the theater world. And the question is, who paved the way for Divine? Divine is someone who likes to give those people their flowers. She's done stage shows in honor of Sarah Vaughan, Ella Fitzgerald, Billie Holiday. She did classic albums live for Aretha Franklin. But now she's shining a light on someone who is also a massive influence on anyone in soul and R&B and hip-hop, but someone whose name you might not know as well. Take a listen.

0: How about that note? That is Minnie Riperton, her song Inside My Love from 1975. And yeah, Minnie broke out in the 70s with her 5-octave vocal range. You heard that big high note there at the end. She topped the Billboard charts with her song Lovin' You, which you might know, and you're going to hear a little bit of it later if you don't. She put out 5 albums, got nominated for Grammys, worked with the likes of Stevie Wonder and George Benson. But sadly, passed very early. She died when she was just 31 years old. So Divine's new stage show is called Lovin' You, the Minnie Riperton Story. It's about to have its premiere at the Illuminato Festival in Toronto. Divine came into the studio to talk a little bit about Minnie Riperton, about why you haven't heard of her, if you haven't heard of her, why she's so influential. And plus, I spend most of the interview trying to get Divine to sing some of those really high notes. You'll see by the end whether I pulled it off. Here's our conversation. How are you?
1: I'm great. How are you, Tom?
0: Good. Thanks for being here.
1: Thank you for having me.
0: When did you first hear Minnie Riperton?
1: I was probably a teenager when I first heard her, and I was mesmerized by this voice. I was like, wait, who is that? Like, not making any connections. I just was like, this voice, this sound, completely.

0: enthralled.
1: It was her voice. You heard her voice, and you said, like, oh, there's something really special going on here.
0: Special and unique. There hasn't been another vocalist that has come close to her tone or essence. Like, you know, like, there are a lot of, I know quite a few vocalists that can have, like, a super head register.
1: A super head register, I should say, is...
0: It's the whistle tones that people refer to.
1: Yeah, oftentimes you're kind of down here, you're kind of, this is your more chest voice, and then when you're kind of up here, you know, you're in your head voice. How about that? Like, when I do it?
0: Yeah, well, yeah, that's great. I should speak more.
1: I know everyone was hoping I would do it.
0: Yeah, so, but yeah, and then there's your head voice, and then there's the super head register, which is like...
1: The whistle tones. Mariah Carey at the end of Heartbreaker going, you know,
0: Do you have whistle tones? Maybe. I wouldn't be doing this show if I didn't have something up there. There's a great clip of me online when I went by the moniker Divine Earth Essence, and I sang in Rent, and I had this, like, I look at it now and I think to myself, how did I do that? I sang the Seasons of Love solo. I was on the Deanie Petty show. We were all, the cast was singing Seasons of Love, and I sing this ridiculous whistle tone.

0: You can't do any of it now, can you?
1: Right this second? I haven't warmed up.
0: Okay.
1: You're probably going to hear some... It's going to sound scratchy. I don't want to do that to myself. Maybe later, once we've talked.
0: How about stay tuned for this interview? Because at the end, if I keep her long enough,
1: maybe we do it? I just might.
0: Let's listen to Minnie sing a little bit. How about that, though?

0: That is Lovin' You by Minnie Riperton, her Billboard number one hit, the song that I think most people associate with her.
1: Everyone knows it.
0: When she hit those high notes, you kind of grabbed your chest a little bit there.
1: Yeah, like I said, she had this innocence to her voice that I just, and it really carried itself throughout all of the projects that she did. And I just was, it makes me feel when she does hit those high notes, it just makes me feel a certain way that it just warms my heart.
0: Something about the innocence of it.
1: The innocence, there's and like a lot of people would refer to her as angelic, where the sound of her voice is angelic. And I love it so much.
0: Her daughter, Maya Rudolph, who people may know from Saturday Night Live and from Bridesmaids. Minnie Riperton's daughter. Minnie wrote that song.
1: She wrote that song for Maya. She sings Maya. Maya, Maya, Maya, Maya at the end. And I never made that connection. I remember reading about that thinking, that's brilliant.
0: Minnie realized was told she had this incredible range and this incredible voice. By the way, thanks for singing.
1: No problem. This
0: incredible voice and this incredible range early on in her life when she was just a little kid, right? Mm-hmm. People told her she could sing.
1: Mm-hmm. And I identify with that because there was a vocal coach that was well known when I was growing up. His name was Bill Vincent, God rest his soul, who told me that I had this extensive range. I had no idea because I did a camp for creatives to get together, and it was a government funded program for an anti-drug campaign, and used the mediums of dance and acting and music to create a piece about the dangers of drug use. And Bill Vincent was the vocal coach, and he was the one who informed me that I had this, like, extensive register, and I was like, what are you talking about? 'Cause I

0: would do vocal exercises, and my voice would always do flip into this higher, like, squeaky thing. And I didn't understand that it was an extension of my voice. I thought I was just making a mistake. And he said, no, no, this is an extension of your voice. And
1: And not everybody has it.
0: Not everyone has it, but I didn't make that connection until I laughed one day. And this would have been around the time that Mariah Carey had come out with Vision of Love, her first album. And when I laughed, my voice kind of did this. And I was like, oh, wait. Oh, that's what he meant. And then I started to utilize this extension of my voice that I just didn't clue in when Bill was trying to tell me that I had it.
1: Do you feel connected to Minnie Riperton's story? Do you feel?
0: Yeah, in a lot of ways. Even with that simple story of someone else telling me that I had this part of my voice that I just didn't understand. There's an aspect of her as a songwriter, and because her and her husband, Richard Rudolph, Maya's father, wrote a lot of the songs together, and they made a fantastic pair as a song, like a songwriting pair. And I loved, again, like there's an innocence even in the way in her songwriting. She talks about magic. She talks about like it has a beautiful way of talking about manifestation in a song called Adventures in Paradise.

0: but you could tell she was very self-assured as well, and all through her writing. And man, I just identify so much with her style. It wasn't thoroughly recognized through the first album, Come to My Garden. It didn't do well in terms of sales, but it became such a phenomenon in terms of people going to that record, to hip-hop and R&B producers alike going to that record to sample.
1: Can we listen to a little bit of it?

0: That is LaFleur from Minnie Riperton's 1970 debut album, Come to My Garden. Divine Brown is my guest, talking about a tribute show she's doing to Minnie called Loving You, the Minnie Riperton Story. Talk to me.
1: That song. I read a really interesting article about that song. The writer was talking about how you could take that song and it could be, there could be spiritual elements in terms of the imagery that's used. Will somebody take me to the fair? Will a lady pin me in her hair? Will a child find me by a stream? Kiss my petals, weave me through a dream. For all of these simple things, to mature a flower is born. It blooms to spread love and joy to people forlorn. Inside every man lives the seed of a flower. If he looks within, he'll find beauty and power. Like, come on. Come on. There are spiritual elements to how the approach of taking something as simple and as beautiful as a flower and talking about how humanity, like how humanity has the ability to find themselves, right? Because the seed of knowledge, the seed of who we are, exists within all of us. Identity.
0: Ourself.
1: Ourself, right? Understanding ourself or being connected to self, finding ourselves. So many people talk about the need to find themselves throughout their

that she did with Charles Stephanie as the producer, who he's the one that brought all of that orchestral. He was an arranger producer, and he brought all of that orchestral energy to come to My Garden. And I think that's what makes it so special and magical.

0: How old was Minnie when she...
1: She was 31. So young.
0: What happened?
1: She had breast cancer.
0: Relatively quickly, too, right?
1: Yeah. It came, and I love the bravery that she had towards it, because she talked openly about having it and was involved in organizations to create awareness around it. And she continued to work until she just couldn't anymore.
0: What do you think her legacy is? You mentioned earlier that you see Minnie Riperton, whether we know it or not, in hip-hop and in R&B.
1: Oh, I think that a part of her legacy is the ability for her music to continue on and find ways to be, I don't want to use the term repurposed, but interpolation. There are a lot of people who have like issues behind, oh, I don't like interpolation, right? Which is taking a piece of material and being able to
0: fuse that
1: or create something different out of it.
0: Yeah, it's different than sampling. It's different than remixing.
1: But it's a part of that world, right?
0: Yeah.
1: It's a part of the world.
0: Well, I remember talking to Maya Rudolph, and she told me, we just briefly talked about her mom, mm-hmm. and I said, what was it like for you to be in high school and hear A Tribe Called Quest?
1: Yeah.
0: And playing your parents' music.
1: Yeah.
0: You know?
1: Yeah.
0: And she said, like, it was so cool because I never thought about that. All of a sudden, the cool kids were listening to my parents' music.
1: That's right. And Richard would talk about that. Like, he, on his Instagram, it's great. He has different people come up and say, guess the sample, right? Like, guess the song. So he's so in tune with the songs that he wrote with Minnie that he knows them immediately.
0: But not even just interpolation. Like, I bet she's been influential. I bet you talked about Mariah Carey doing that whistle tone stuff. Like, I bet she...
1: Mariah Carey,
0: yeah.
1: Shantae Moore, Shanice Wilson. There's so many women that have that higher register. Like, Shantae Moore is a beast. She did something with Stevie Wonder recently, and
0: well, Stevie Wonder, of course, worked with Minnie Riperton.
1: That's right. He produced Perfect Angel.
0: Stevie Wonder said Minnie Riperton has never gotten her due.
1: No. And most people who know her music well know that. And for a woman and a vocalist who has influenced me the way that she has, I for a very long time have wanted to talk about it, because I feel like a lot of people know. La la la la la la la la la la. Everyone knows that immediately. They're like, oh yeah, and they can finish the phrase. But not a lot of people know much about her life and her catalog.
0: Why did you want to do the show in honor of her?
1: Oh my goodness, because again, like to shed some light on the beautiful musical legacy that she left behind. And I wanted to share. My hope is that people walk away feeling the way that I do when I listen to albums like Perfect Angel or Come to My Garden.
0: I know people can't see us unless they're watching this on YouTube or Instagram or something like that, but just to be clear, the way you feel is very clear. Like, it's almost like a spiritual experience. Every time you listen to any of that music, you would hold your chest and close your eyes. And
1: yeah, I'm getting, I don't know why, I'm getting like emotional about it, because it's just gorgeous.
0: What does the show look like? Is it?
1: Expect some magic. Expect a little bit of information, like some history.
0: You're singing the songs, though. You're like,
1: I'm singing the songs.
0: We talked about this before we got started. You're not acting as Minnie Riperton.
1: No, I'm just, it's Divine Brown singing Minnie Riperton, the songs that she loves from Minnie Riperton. So it's me doing that, and I'm talking a little bit about her life.
0: You have a fellow Canadian R&B icon, Glenn Lewis, involved in this as well?
1: Oh, yes, yes.
0: How did you ask him?
1: I had to run the guy down, man. I said,
0: Glenn,
1: I'm doing this thing about Minnie Riperton, and she did some

0: duets, and I'd love for you to be a part of it. Yeah, yeah, yeah, man. I have some things that are happening and around that time. So, like, you know, let me get back to you. 1 week, 2 weeks, 3 weeks, 4 weeks, 2 months. Glenn! Glenn, did you find out from your peeps if this thing is happening? Oh, well, you know, I just got a... And then he sent me, like, the response to whatever it was, and I'm like... And then finally, he was like, you know what, I'm good. Let's do it.
1: What's his role in the show?
0: Okay, so Minnie did a duet with Stevie Wonder. There's a duet that was done with George Benson. And one that was done, I think, posthumously with Peebo Bryson. So I'm going to be featuring some of these. And especially because the one with Stevie Wonder, I'm like, who else would I have come do this except for Glenn? Glenn has his own sound, don't get me wrong. But I know he was thoroughly, one of his big influences was Stevie Wonder. I'm glad he's doing it.
1: There's no one who could do that maybe in this country except for Glenn Lewis, to be fair.
0: No, I couldn't think of anyone else.
1: What do you love about doing these kind of shows, the storytelling and concert shows?
0: I love storytelling. Like storytelling is an extension of songwriting. Songwriting is storytelling. And I love the stage. I've always loved the stage. My dream wasn't always like, oh, I just want to be a singer and that's it. I was a ham from as far back as I can remember. Like, you know, as a kid in elementary school, whenever there was some sort of presentation that involved acting, I was like, I want to be a part of it.
1: Yeah.
0: So
1: what is it about these shows? I mean, you've done classic albums live around Aretha Franklin.
0: Mm-hmm.
1: It's tough. It's a big chart.
0: It is.
1: You put on shows celebrating the lives of Ella Fitzgerald, Billie Holiday, Sarah Vaughan.
0: Yeah.
1: Why is it important to you to do these shows to shine a light on women in music?
0: Oh, my gosh. This is me thanking those women for paving the way for women like myself.
1: This is you thanking these women?
0: Yeah.
1: Because without them, there wouldn't be a you.
0: That's correct. Me or any other women like myself who love the art form of the voice.
1: I got four questions left. One is, what's your favorite song in the show to sing?
0: Completeness.
1: Okay. What's the hardest song to sing? What's the one you're the most nervous about?
0: Loving You.
1: Why?
0: By the time we got to that song in rehearsal, I was like, I got nervous. I don't know.
1: It's a big song, I guess.
0: It's a big song. It's her biggest song, right? So it's just me being nervous and silly and whatever.
1: I'll show you a couple of things afterwards.
0: Okay, thanks. I'll appreciate that.
1: I'll talk that. You through it.
0: Thanks.
1: I know how to do it. Number three, what do you want people to take away from the show when they go to see it?
0: Oh, man, I want them to just get a taste of the magic that... the magic that she presented the world with when she was here, to know a little bit more about her than they did before.
1: And number four, how close did you get to that whistle tone thing for me?
0: I did it when I laughed.
1: Okay. I was hoping for some notes.
0: Let me see.
1: That's crazy. Come on. With the vibrato and everything. I mean, I know you're pretty great. It's really lovely to hear you. Thanks for coming in.
0: Thank you, Tom.

From 1975, the late Minnie Riperton with Baby This Love I Have, which you're, if you're a hip-hop head, you might know is sampled by A Tribe Called Quest in their song Check the Rhyme. Before that, my conversation with Divine Brown, the Canadian soul star, talking about her influence, Minnie Riperton. And Divine's doing a show about Minnie called Lovin' You, the Minnie Riperton Story. It's playing at Toronto's Luminato Festival for one night only, this Saturday, June 13th. It's on at the Harbourfront Concert Stage.

Some new music for you before we head out today. This one comes from the Montreal singer-songwriter Tabby Yosha from her new EP, Pink Moon, which is out now. If you've been listening to the same old, and you need some new music, here's something for you. This is Tabby Yosha and Out of Sight.

0: with Out of Sight from her album, from her EP, Pink Moon. We found out about that song from our good friends over at the CBC Music Show, The Block, with our friend Angeline Tedewayo as the host. An incredible show all about black music of all different types. And it is a beautiful show. And I feel like I want you to listen to it. So go check that out. That is it for Q today. Tomorrow on the show, you might have soccer on your mind with the World Cup starting later this week. Boy Wonder, one of the most successful Canadian producers ever, has teamed up with Canada Soccer to put together folks like the Tragically Hip, Nelly Furtado, and Alessia Cara to make maybe the most Canadian record ever. He will tell you all about it. Wear some red and white. If you want to get in touch with me, q@cbc.ca is the best way to do that. On Instagram, I'm @TomJoePower. See you soon. 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

0: Michelle Elliott. Coming up on the early edition, Canada-U.S. Trade Minister Dominic LeBlanc went to Washington for a meeting to talk about CUSMA. But will a renewal be possible? And if so, what might a renewed deal look like? We'll talk about that. The early edition is on the air every weekday starting at 5:30.
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2: Up until now, the brain disease CTE could only be seen in autopsies. Now, people are volunteering to have their brains studied while they're alive with the hopes of helping people understand what's happening to them. We'll talk about what they're learning coming up on the Current Review.
3: From CBC News, The World This Hour, I'm Neil Herland. The Ontario Provincial Police have arrested an 18-year-old male in connection with the murder of a police officer in Northern Ontario Tuesday. Constable Tarun Bali was hit with a vehicle near the town of Hearst. Police say the suspect had escaped from a hospital where he was being assessed under the Mental Health Act. Thomas Carrick is the OPP commissioner.
4: So the accused has been arrested for flight from police times two, dangerous driving times two, and first degree murder. Charges will be filed before the courts as the investigation continues, but those are the charges on which the accused has been arrested.
3: Police have not released the name of the suspect yet. The United States says it has completed strikes against Iran in retaliation for Iran downing a U.S. Army Apache helicopter. As Katie Nicholson reports, it's another test of a fragile ceasefire.
5: Videos from Saronic, the Texas company that built the unmanned boat that rescued two U.S. chopper pilots, show a nimble craft zipping through rough waters. It's the watercraft U.S. Central Command says that located two airmen 2 hours after their Apache helicopter crashed Monday off the coast of Oman near the Strait of Hormuz. The drone rescue, a U.S. military first, CENTCOM says. On social media, the U.S. president claimed the Iranians shot down one of our highly sophisticated Apache helicopters while patrolling over the Strait of Hormuz. The pilots are safe and uninjured, he said. But Donald Trump vowed the U.S. would respond to the attack. And they did just that, Central Command calling them self-defense strikes on Iran, stating the mission is a, quote, proportional response to unjustified Iranian aggression. Katie Nicholson, CBC News, Washington.
3: The Gordie Howe International Bridge is set to open on Friday after months of uncertainty, including a threat from U.S. President Donald Trump to block it. Prime Minister Mark Carney says the new Windsor-Detroit crossing is a symbol of the enduring Canada-U.S. relationship. Colin Butler reports.
6: For years, the Gordie Howe Bridge has been tangled in lawsuits, politics, and cross-border tension. Now, barring any last-minute surprises, Prime Minister Mark Carney says traffic could begin flowing across the six-lane span by the end of the week.
7: Great for Canadians going across the border, Americans coming across the border, and for commerce.
6: The Ontario Trucking Association says the opening can't come soon enough. Stephen Laskowski says fleets have been losing time and money at the border for months.
8: A lot of our members are saying, okay, we need this opened. The longer it's delayed, the more it's costing us and the supply chain.
6: The publicly owned crossing is expected to reshape one of North America's busiest trade corridors, but exactly what was discussed behind closed doors to get the bridge open and whether Canada gave anything up for now remains unclear. Colin Butler, CBC News, London, Ontario.
3: A former Air Canada pilot is being accused of flying for 17 years without the necessary license. 59-year-old Jeffrey Wall of Barrie, Ontario, is facing a number of charges, including fraud. Police say Wall did have a pilot's license, just not the one needed to captain big passenger planes, like the ones he flew for years at Air Canada. Nick Milinovich is Deputy Chief of Peel Regional Police.
9: This is very similar to a doctor that is licensed to practice family medicine, but is doing brain surgery in their office. There's additional requirements and regulations to professional designations that exist for a reason.
3: Air Canada insists safety was not compromised. And finally,
10: and now it's a best of three.

0: Brandon Bussey in the winner's circle tonight.
1: The Carolina Hurricanes won Game 4 of the Stanley Cup Final tonight, beating the Vegas Golden Knights 5-3. The series is now tied at 2 games apiece. And that is your World This Hour. I'm Neil Herland.
2: And now the BC forecast. Environment Canada is warning about the possibility of snow on the Okanagan Connector and sections of Highway 3. On the north coast, a chance of showers Wednesday with a high of 15. Highs around 22 with a chance of showers and thunderstorms in the Peace. In the central interior, a mix of sun and cloud with a high of 21. Highs to 17 with a chance of showers Wednesday in the Kootenays. In the southern interior, mainly cloudy with a high of 20. And for the south coast, a mix of sun and cloud Wednesday with highs around 19.

0: and welcome to The Current Review on CBC Radio 1. My name's Matt Galloway. Coming up, how Canadian researchers hope to diagnose the brain disease CTE while patients are still alive. And then the musician Rolly Pemberton, also known as Cadence Weapon, on why you shouldn't let an algorithm pick your songs for you. But we're just 2 days away from the start of the world's biggest sporting event, and we begin with what happens when the World Cup comes to town. ...104 matches, a record 48 teams, and 16 host cities in three different countries, the United States, Mexico, and Canada. We are just a couple of days away from the kickoff of what will be the biggest World Cup in history. The United States is hosting the lion's share of games in 11 different cities against the backdrop of an immigration crackdown by the Trump administration. And the scale of this World Cup is presenting unprecedented security and logistical challenges. This morning, we take you to three different host cities, including Miami and Dallas, but we begin in Mexico City, where the first match of the tournament will take place on Thursday. Jorge Barrera is a journalist with CBC News in Mexico City. Mexico has previously hosted the World Cup in 1970 and 1986. When we were down there in February, we talked to a writer who said that the experience of the World Cup for Mexicans is joy and pain. Joy because they love the tournament, pain because the team is not very good. How are people feeling in Mexico City about this World Cup?
1: Well, I think the answer to this question depends on when you're going to ask it. Right now, there's a lot of commentary on social media that's about the frustrations with the never-ending construction in Mexico City to prepare for the World Cup, making life miserable, and how little impact most of these infrastructure changes will have on some of the problems that plague the city. But I was recently at a local game in Mexico City's Tepito neighborhood and spoke with the guy who runs the field. And he says people feel disconnected because of the sky-high ticket prices and even the high prices of official team jerseys, which are priced out of reach for many people. I also spoke with a former municipal official from Guadalajara, another host city here, who said most people are focused on the day-to-day right now. They're not paying attention to the World Cup hype. But the moment it starts, local interest will spike. And if Mexico wins its first game against South Africa on June 11th and goes on a run, that's a whole other world.
0: How are ticket sales, given, as you mentioned, the high ticket prices?
1: Well, ticket sales appear to be robust given how expensive tickets are on the resale market. And there's analysis suggesting that Mexico has, on average, the most expensive games. And this may be due to the Mexican diaspora in the U.S., competing with the local population, creating demand that outstrips supply. You know, Mexico, like Canada, is only hosting 13 matches.
0: Yeah. There are, I mean, it's interesting because given the fact that Mexico City and, as you mentioned, Guadalajara are in the spotlight, there are groups that are using the World Cup to highlight issues in the country. Who's doing the protesting and why are they out there protesting?
1: There are several groups and sectors planning protests for June 11th. And that's Thursday. And I think the most prominent ones are the families of the disappeared, a national teachers union, transport truck drivers, farmers, and farm workers. All these groups have already held protests and blockades over the past months, and they say they've seen very little results. Now, with over 130,000 people counted as disappeared in the country, family groups say the government has done little to help in the searches or to deal with this massive forensic backlog that has left thousands of bodies still unidentified. Transport truck drivers and farmers have been demanding the government improve security. For drivers on highways where they face between 30 to 50 robberies a day, and farmers who say they face constant extortion from criminal groups. One of the main national teachers

0: Teachers union has already been protesting for days in Mexico City over pension reform and pay. Now, all these groups are planning to march on June 11th from different points, some towards the stadium, and a group of families of the disappeared plans to head towards the National Palace, which happens to sit next to the fan zone in Mexico City's historic core.
1: You mentioned the stadium. This is one of the great stadiums in international soccer. And when we were there, there was endless construction, it seemed like they're trying to build things up in advance of Thursday's opener. This has also become a flashpoint, right?
0: Yes, because the stadium sits next to an area that has and faces for many years water shortages. People only get running water twice a week, and they have to rely on cisterns and water tanks, while the stadium itself sits right next to its own water well. And this has been a long-running point of conflict.
1: How concerned are officials in the country? And again, there are matches in Mexico City and in Guadalajara. How concerned are they about security, particularly given the most recent outbreak of cartel-related violence in the country in February?
0: Well, in terms of this type of cartel-related conflict, most of the recent violence has occurred in states that are not hosting a game. And what happened in February, which happened in Jalisco and Puerto Vallarta and Guadalajara, and Guadalajara being a host city, you know, following the capture of a top drug lord, was really a one-day affair. There has been nothing close to that since. I think the bigger issue is these protests and their impact on an already overstretched Mexico City on opening day. And there are protests targeting the stadium, which is going to be protected by an about 1.5 kilometer security cordon. So we'll see how that all plays out.
1: There are protests and there are very serious concerns about the state of infrastructure and what have you. There was also an attempt on the weekend to set the world record for the largest human wave. Is this right?
0: Yes. Well, technically it wasn't about breaking a world record, but it was about setting a new one for the largest human wave outside of the stadium. But yes, this wave, legend has it that the wave that we are all familiar with started during the 1986 World Cup.
1: Like the thing that you put your arms up and everybody does it and they follow along and it goes all around the stadium. That was invented in Mexico?
0: Well, that's the legend around it. Now, there's arguments that the first wave actually happened during a baseball game in 1981. But the wave, when it happened in the 86 World Cup, it was broadcasted around the world. And that left its global mark on what we all enjoy in games with the wave.
1: Yes. Where will you be watching the game on Thursday, Jorge?
0: I don't know if I'll be able to watch the game because I'm going to be watching where all these protests unfold. We will be set up at the fan zone and, you know, prepared to react with whatever happens. But, you know, if Mexico wins, it's going to be a whole other day. And, you know, people will probably go to Reforma, to the Angel of the Revolution, and celebrate there. But, you know, a lot of things are in play right now, and it will be very interesting in Mexico City on opening day.
1: Jorge, good to talk to you. Thank you very much.
0: Thank you.
1: Jorge Barrera is a journalist with CBC News. He is based in Mexico City. Miami is hosting 7 World Cup matches. Joshua Ceballos is an investigative reporter with WLRN Public Radio in Miami. He covers local government. Miami is home to Inter Miami and, of course, Argentina's Leo Messi, a big football city. What is the mood like in Miami 2 days ahead of the World Cup?
2: I think there's excitement from some groups. Definitely our immigrant groups from Latin America are very excited to watch the games. But I also think that there is trepidation for a variety of reasons. Trepidation about immigration enforcement for folks going to the games. And also trepidation from people around Miami who maybe don't want to watch the games about what the traffic is going to look like. Traffic is a constant worry in Miami, and with this huge influx of visitors and people going to the stadium and the various events throughout the county, I think there's fear about what the roads are going to look like logistically.
1: I want to get to the immigration piece in a moment, but tell me about that influx. How many people are expected to come to Miami for these World Cup matches?
2: So the Greater Miami Host and Convention Bureau projected about 1 million people coming to South Florida generally for the World Cup. However, those projections have sort of been pared back. There has been a shortage. 45% of hotels locally have projected shortfalls, and hotel bookings are down from this time last year. So we're definitely seeing fewer people than Miami was expecting.
1: What is your sense as to why that's the case? Is it about ticket prices? Is it about the immigration piece?

0: Is it about people not feeling from abroad? I mean, here in Canada, many Canadians aren't traveling down to the United States. Is that a part of this?
1: Yes to all. I think it's a mix of things. Definitely. I think ticket prices are very high. Miami is the second highest city in terms of ticket prices on average. You know, for the cheaper matches, it's hovering around $400, but the average is about $2,000 per ticket. There's also gas prices, flight prices. We just lost Spirit Airlines, which is our budget airline. So I know it's more expensive to get to Miami. And there's also, yes, that sort of fear around immigration enforcement. South Florida is leading in terms of immigration arrests. And I think international travel has been down since the Trump administration. We've seen that with other large events throughout the country. And in Miami, I think anecdotally, I have friends overseas who don't want to visit during this administration. So I think it's a confluence of multiple factors.
0: And there are some people who can't visit. I mean, we were reading the story this morning about a guy who's in some ways the top referee from Africa. He is from Somalia. He was supposed to be refereeing as part of the World Cup. He was part of FIFA's delegation, and now he's been denied entry to the United States. What are you hearing about the immigration crackdown? ICE and the acting director of ICE said that ICE would play, this is the Immigration and Customs Enforcement Group, would play a key part in the security during the World Cup. What are you hearing about that?
1: I think there's definitely a lot of fear from immigrant groups like the Florida Immigrant Coalition. They've put out warnings about the World Cup to sort of avoid South Florida during this time and to be aware, as well as the American Friends Service Community. Both have warned migrants to be wary during the World Cup because of ICE and the Department of Homeland Security's involvement. I mean, the Department of Homeland Security through FEMA, the Federal Emergency Management organization, gave the host cities a large grant for security for the World Cup. Florida and Miami actually received the largest share, around $70 million, to beef up security. And I think there is definitely a sense that there's going to be some ICE presence there. And on top of that, even if ICE is not in the stadium, as Marco Rubio assured that ICE won't be in the stadium on the field, that doesn't really matter so much, because a lot of our local police departments and sheriff's departments were deputized to do immigration enforcement through something called a 287G agreement, including the city of Miami and the Miami-Dade Sheriff's Office were deputized. So I think even if ICE isn't there, there's still a fear of immigration enforcement.
0: Have you spoken to people, I don't know whether you have, people in those communities who might be targeted by ICE? Because South Florida has a huge immigrant population, and people of diasporic communities, they presumably would be flocking to the stadiums to watch these matches. And you wonder whether people are going to feel comfortable going.
1: I can definitely say that there's a general sense of fear and a little bit of wariness. I mean, it's Miami's an interesting place because you're right. There's a lot, large diaspora community, a large Latin community. Yeah. It's also a very conservative community. A lot of conservative Latin Americans, conservative Cubans who support everything that's going on. But I do think it's like a background level of fear and just being a little bit more on alert. And I think that's definitely tempered the excitement that would otherwise be here on a normal World Cup day.
0: These events come with a huge ticket price, not just for the tickets to get into the stadium, but to host an event like this. And you've been looking at the numbers. How much is this tournament costing taxpayers in Miami?
1: Yes. So in the city of Miami and Miami-Dade County alone, the city of Miami has given $12.5 million to FIFA for the World Cup. That's $5 million direct grant to the host committee to pay for Fan Fest, which is a multi-week fan event in Bayfront Park, and $7.5 million in in-kind services, most of which is going to security. And Miami-Dade County, the county government has given $46 million, 21 in direct contributions, and $25 million for security through the sheriff's office. I should say that the security portion is expected to be reimbursed through that FEMA grant, but definitely millions of dollars from local governments going directly to the host committee.
0: If you look around your town right now, I'm talking to you from a World Cup hosting city, and you're starting to see flags go up. You're starting to see people get excited, folks wearing jerseys walking around the street.

0: what have you. Is there the sense that that's building in Miami right now?
1: I definitely see that. I mean, just driving around, you know, on my own day to day, I think there's a lot of signs. A lot of places are getting ready for events. A lot of parties, a lot of local bars are putting up their signs. I think there's definitely a building excitement from people who do love soccer. Like you said, that Miami has sort of become a soccer city yeah. in the last few years with Messi and everything and Inter Miami. So I think there, I don't want to downplay the amount of just sport fanatitude for people who want to get excited for these games, but it's definitely tempered. I think Miami is used to boondoggles where local governments are giving away land or lots of money for large sporting events. Mm. And I think they're kind of tired of that.
0: Joshua, good to talk to you about this. Thank you very much.
1: Thank you.
0: Joshua Ceballos is an investigative reporter with WLRN Public Radio. He was in Miami, Florida. Dallas, Texas is hosting 9 World Cup matches. That's the most of any host city, including one of the semifinals. Tyler Kern is the host of the Sunset Soccer Club podcast. It's a podcast all about soccer. He's in Dallas. What's the vibe in your town right now?
2: People are hyped here in Dallas. You know, there's a lot of excitement around the World Cup coming to town. And look, Dallas just loves a big event and treats big sporting events like a birthright, right? You know, there's the big stadium in Arlington. There's the Dallas Cowboys here. People just like big events and glom onto it, whether they know a thing about soccer or not. Well, so
0: you mentioned the Cowboys. I think a lot of people would think that it's the other kind of football that folks in Dallas might be interested in. But you were at this pre-World Cup event at a country bar in Fort Worth, right?
2: Yeah, there's small country bars are called honky tonks down here. I don't know if that's a common term in Canada at all, but there's a small country and western bar in Fort Worth, which is out to the west of Dallas and has more of a country western cowboy vibe. And two guys came into the bar while we were hosting this pre-World Cup event, and they were wearing big belt buckles, cowboy hats, and Leo Messi jerseys, which I think is just very emblematic of how we do things here in North Texas.
0: Feels like everybody in these host cities, no matter where you are, Mexico, Canada, or the United States, is complaining about ticket prices. And they're complaining about it in Dallas because Dallas has some of the highest ticket prices in the United States, right?
2: They do. And, you know, I think it's a frustrating thing for a lot of fans, because I think what you're seeing are people who are passionate about the game and passionate about soccer and have been waiting for this for years being priced out. Whereas I think stadiums are going to be mostly full of people who maybe don't have the same passion day in, day out for the game of soccer. And so I think that's been a really disappointing aspect of this for a lot of fans. And it's the primary topic of conversation in the circles that I'm in. And anytime I'm talking to people, the first thing that comes up is ticket prices, which I know FIFA and largely the global soccer world has viewed North America as a bit of a cash cow for a while, an untapped resource for soccer. But I think they maybe got out a little bit too far over their skis when it comes to the ticket prices for this World Cup.
0: You have some of the big guns that are playing in Dallas: England, the Netherlands, Argentina. These are great traveling nations where you're going to have thousands and thousands of people dressed head to toe in orange coming to support the Dutch. The English, of course, the Argentinians who have a massive fan base. Is the city ready for soccer fans?
2: You know, I think so. And what you have to remember about Dallas-Fort Worth and the Metroplex area here is that it's really sprawling. That the matches are going to be held in Arlington, which is 20 miles to the west of downtown Dallas. And then Dallas is going to be where the Global Broadcast Center is and where the FIFA Fan Fest is going to be at Fair Park here in Dallas. And so it's a huge area of space that that fans are going to have to kind of inhabit. And I wonder if the European mind has fully processed the fact that there's going to be like a 45-minute drive in a car to get to the stadium because there's not public transport to the stadium. So I spoke to the mayor of Arlington a couple of weeks ago, and he mentioned that the fans of the Netherlands are actually providing a challenge that they hadn't anticipated and hadn't seen before in all of the different events that they've held out at the stadium in Arlington. And it is that they are going to do a large march to the match, and providing security for that and providing the place and kind of the route that they're going to take through Arlington, because

0: don't really walk much here in Dallas, Fort Worth, and so that's going to be an interesting challenge in and of itself. But I think the city's ready and very excited to kind of welcome some incredible global fan bases here.
1: 30 seconds left. You're a soccer journalist. Who's your pick? Who is, and the tournament hasn't even started yet, but out of 48 teams, who are you picking?
0: Nation, in my opinion, that hasn't won it yet, so I'm going to go with the Dutch.
1: And tons of fun too with their fans. Tyler, good to talk to you. It. Thank you very much.
0: Thank you, Matt.
1: Tyler Curran, host of the Sunset Soccer Club podcast. He was in Dallas. You're listening to The Current Review on CBC Radio 1. I'm Matt Galloway.
2: The family of former NHL player Claude Lemieux says it will donate his brain for research.
3: A significant number of former NFL players believe they have CTE.
4: The family of 52-year-old Chris Simon says the hockey enforcer died by suicide Monday night and are pointing the finger at CTE.
1: Those are a few recent headlines about chronic traumatic encephalopathy, or CTE. This brain disease has been identified in hundreds of professional athletes, but only after their deaths. In fact, it is impossible to diagnose CTE while someone is still alive, even though the symptoms can be life-altering. Symptoms like memory loss, cognitive impacts, even dramatic changes in someone's personality. Well, now a Canadian research team is trying to change how this disease is diagnosed.
5: Our goal is to be the first lab in the world to image CTE and be able to diagnose it in life so that we can stop the disease or reverse it.
1: Stop the disease and reverse it. That is Canadian scientist Neil Vasdev speaking to CBC Health reporter Lauren Pelly. Lauren got a behind-the-scenes look at their innovative research and met study participants who are desperate for answers, and she's with me in our Toronto studio to tell us more. We have known about CTE for decades. We've talked about this on this program a lot, and it comes up, as I said, in the context of these tragic deaths. Athletes who've dealt with addiction or depression, they might have died by suicide. You spoke with people who have lost family members to this disease. What did you hear from them?
6: Well, that is what is so horrifying and frustrating about CTE. It really impacts the people who are suffering and all of their loved ones, yet these people never get answers until it's too late. CTE is still quite a medical mystery in many ways. We know it exists. We know the symptoms can be so severe, but scientists don't fully understand all the mechanisms at play. What is clear is this is a condition that can develop after repeated brain trauma. Now, that could mean concussions through contact sports, as we know well now, mm-hmm. or even shockwaves after a bomb blast for members of the military. But right now, there's no blood test or brain scan that can pick it up while someone is still alive. I spoke to Bev Murdoch about the lack of answers. Her late husband, Bob Murdoch, was an NHL defenseman and later the head coach for the Chicago Blackhawks and the Winnipeg Jets. He experienced plenty of hits to the head during his career, like so many hockey players still do. And in the decades after his retirement, his family noticed his memory and personality began to change.
7: And the discussion of CTE came up at that first visit with the doctor. And she said, I'm sorry, we can't diagnose that. It has to be done post-mortem. And I continued to ask that question with each doctor, but I got the same answer every time.
6: Bob was officially diagnosed with a type of dementia, not CTE, and by 2021, he was in hospital. Bev could tell her husband was slipping away.
7: I really wanted just to spend my birthday with him at the hospital. I got there and he was hallucinating and he never came out. I cried all the way home. And I thought, how stupid can you be? You're crying and you're driving on the highway. But that's just the way it worked. And you just had to deal with that.
6: Bob died 3 months after that. Then autopsy results confirmed his wife's suspicions. Mm. He did have CTE.
1: So why is it that doctors can't diagnose this disease before people die while they're still alive?
6: Well, part of that is how CTE actually develops inside the brain. So it's linked to a buildup of abnormal tau proteins. In a healthy brain, those proteins stabilize your brain cells, acting sort of like ties on a railroad track in this big information system inside your brain. But when that organ gets stretched and injured, like in contact sports, those tau proteins can also get damaged. So in some cases, they fall apart, clump together, and block the function of crucial nerve cells, similar to what we see in people with Alzheimer's disease. Mm. But in the case of CTE, this buildup is happening deep within the folds on the surface of the brain. And even during

0: an autopsy, spotting that buildup isn't as easy as you'd think.
1: Just imagine that a post-mortem examination, it takes so much time. There's so few experts around the world that the amount of cases that we saw is just nothing compared to the population that we are dealing with.
0: That was Dr. Gábor Kovács from the Kremble Brain Institute, part of the University Health Network in Toronto. We met him. He's a neuropathologist who analyzes brain tissue from people who've donated their brains to the hospital to be studied for science. Now, this is a painstaking job. He's essentially the person who's able to identify CTE. These brains are sealed in paraffin wax, cut into paper-thin slices, and then put on slides for Kovács to study under a microscope.
1: It's about 1/100th of a millimeter, that thickness of a section. And then we put this on a glass slide, and then we put it in the microscope and go through it. Since our brain is about 16-20 centimeter big, just imagine the area that I'm looking at the microscope. So it's a very small area.
2: That's wild.
0: It really is.
2: Yeah.
0: And so time consuming.
2: Yeah.
0: So he looks at about an average of 100 slides of these slivers of brain tissue for every case. So this process takes weeks, sometimes months. And he told me, we really do need a way to spot this condition while people are still alive in order to catch it early and find ways to treat it. And also to get a better sense of just how many people are living with CTE and other similar conditions.
1: Until we have a marker which is able to diagnose this in life, we will never understand the full spectrum and frequency of these disorders. So this is urgently needed.
2: So there is a Canadian team that's trying to do that. They're trying to figure out how to speed that up.
0: Mm-hmm, exactly. This has never been done before. And elsewhere in Toronto, scientists from the Center for Addiction and Mental Health, they're trying to develop a novel way to diagnose this disease in living people.
3: We've recently started imaging patients with suspected CTE. And the data is actually showing a trend towards being actually able to image CTE in life, which is very exciting.
0: Neil Vasdev is a top expert in nuclear medicine, something you don't hear about every day.
2: No.
0: He's been trying to develop a way to see signs of CTE using radioactive tracers. Now, these tracers are chemical compounds with radiation that get injected into someone's body. And once inside, they stick to certain tissues or proteins and emit the radiation. It sort of acts like a beacon that you can pick up during PET scans. Mm. And it helps scientists spot tau buildup in the brain. So these are essentially tailored to different conditions, already used for lots of things, but he's building one specifically for CTE. Mm. And all of that work starts deep in the facility's basement in Toronto, where a bunker houses a multi-million dollar machine called a cyclotron. It's covered in knobs and tubes on the outside, but inside it uses powerful magnets to propel particles close to the speed of light. And that's what generates the tracer's radioactive building blocks.
3: So the cyclotron is used to make the radioactivity. What we do here is take that radioactivity and use it to make a radioactive imaging agent.
2: This is fascinating, and it sounds very complicated as well.
0: It's very complicated. I am not a particle physicist,
2: no.
0: Obviously. But this is actually something used in hospitals around the world. So even though it sounds like science fiction, anytime you have a PET scan, you're either getting injected with or swallowing these radioactive tracers. You can swallow them as a pill, and then it gives this sort of, you know, roadmap to seeing different types of diseases. So these are used to signal cancer, damaged tissue, or even other brain conditions like Alzheimer's. And again, what's new here is this is the first time we're seeing a tracer specifically designed to detect the specific type of tau buildup that's linked to CTE.
3: This new tracer we've made was actually developed here in this lab from bench to bedside to community and actually translated for first in human use only a year ago.
2: So this is brand new. It's a very early research.
0: It's early, yes, but they're getting findings already and they're promising.
4: And what you see on the top, these hot spots, is where the tracer is accumulating at a level that's above normal. So this is a deviation from the normal.
0: I mean, it was amazing to see this research in motion.
2: Yeah.
0: That was scientist Isabelle Boileau showing me some early results of study participants' brain scans. And she was pointing out highlighted areas on the scans where you can see these hot spots where the tracer was picking up tau deposits. Hmm. The team just presented their findings

0: findings at two conferences in May. The first small study looked at real living people, seven healthy controls compared to three people with probable CTE, people who'd suffered head trauma playing contact sports. And the scientists were able to detect tau buildup in all three of those suspected CTE patients.
1: And again, just to be clear, this has never been done before. Right?
0: Exactly. We have no way to diagnose this. Imagine any condition where you might think you have it, all the signs are there, but no doctor can tell you.
1: And you don't know until after you're dead. And
0: after
1: that's
0: when
1: your family finds out. And now they're being able to
0: Absolutely. This is what they're trying to do for the first time. Yeah. Boileau told me this new technique could be available to patients within the next 2 years, if further studies validate these early results. But of course, this process takes time. You need thousands more participants to get there.
1: We talk a lot about this, and we heard in those clips at the beginning, particularly around athletes, people who have had repeated hits to the head, if they're playing hockey or football or what have you. How much of a concern is this CTE for the average person, for you or me?
0: I mean, athletes have certainly gotten the attention, and rightly so. This is where it was first discovered. But there is this growing sense that CTE might not be as rare or specific as we think. So, for starters, it's not contagious. It's not spontaneous. It doesn't just show up like Alzheimer's disease. This is something that's definitely preventable. Mm-hmm. It's if you avoid repeated hits to the head, you will avoid CTE. But even though we know those risks are avoidable, there's probably more groups that are affected than we think. And there's this growing body of research that is finding CTE postmortem in amateur athletes. They're finding it in postmortem brain scans of homeless individuals, victims of domestic violence, and members of the military. Vasdev told me there are probably far more people suffering in the world than we even realize.
2: If we can start understanding veterans' mental health, helping people who play contact sports, helping people who've been in, for example, car accidents or victims of intimate partner violence or interpersonal violence, I think we can do a lot of good for the community by helping these patient populations and also trying to stop or reverse the disease.
1: And so you met somebody in that community?
0: Yes, I headed to Ashton, Ontario, a small rural town near Ottawa, to meet Brendan Hines. He's a veteran who had a nearly three-decade career in the Canadian Armed Forces with deployments to Afghanistan, Bosnia, Iraq, and dozens of other countries. During that time, he estimates he was exposed to thousands of bomb blasts. And in the later years of his career, he started experiencing these strange, frightening symptoms. He had issues with his mood and his memory, starting only in his mid-40s. He was mixing up words. He even lost his balance in the shower.
3: I knew I was getting angrier. I was trying to control my stress levels. I knew that I was getting more depressed. I was like, no, I can get myself through this.
0: Then came daily headaches and nightly insomnia. By 2019, Hines started having thoughts of suicide.
3: My girls are singing Christmas carols in the back seat. I'm singing along like I'm trying to be the fun dad. The whole time, I'm crying because like I have a plan for when I get home. So I had a whole plan worked out so my family wouldn't have to make any grisly discoveries. And I was going to end it.
0: That same year, he decided to take a knee, leave his Army career. He showed me his release paperwork.
4: So this is from 2020. This is when they declared that they're going to label my injuries as CTE, which is, I mean, huge. That's a death sentence, basically. That's sort of a sorry, we're pretty sure we killed you. We're going to process this application for benefits.
1: He calls it a death sentence because there's no real formal diagnosis, but there's no treatment as well and no cure.
0: None of it. Yeah. So hearing that suspected CTE diagnosis, which again isn't technically possible, made him wonder what was going on in his brain. What is going on in his brain? So he is actually one of the participants in this research project in Toronto. We were there in Toronto when he met the team at the Center for Addiction and Mental Health. Hines went through cognitive tests and multiple brain scans. He was injected with that brand new radioactive tracer and given a scan to see where it showed up. And he's hopeful his own brain will offer another piece to the puzzle.
3: Maybe if we can see the direction people are going in a little bit earlier, hey, maybe we can save some people. And then by extension, I mean, everybody's going to have their last day, but by extension, maybe we can save their

0: families a bit too.
1: Hines is back home in Ashton now with his wife and daughters, and he's constantly finding new ways to manage his symptoms, whether that's taking long walks to maintain his balance or sleeping as much as needed during the day. Again, there's no formal treatment for this since he doesn't have a real diagnosis, but he's doing his best to manage it. And really, that's what all this work is about. If you could actually diagnose CTE in life, could you find ways to treat it, even cure it one day for all these patients who are suffering?
2: And is there the sense that he will get some sort of answer out of this as well?
1: That's the hope. He knows it won't be an official diagnosis since it's just early research, but he is expecting to get the results of his own brain scans very soon.
3: If I'm the first person diagnosed while living with CTE, well, then I'll also be the first person to beat it.
4: That's really quite something. Lauren, thank you very much for this.
1: Thank you.
4: Lauren Pelley, CBC Health Reporter. Her feature on this groundbreaking CTE research is available to watch on CBC's YouTube page. Now, you're listening to The Current Review on CBC Radio 1. I'm Matt Galloway. Here's a question for you. If you want to listen to music, how do you do that? Do you go through the record collection? You take an album out, put it on the turntable? Do you pick up your phone and you type in an artist's name and push play? Or more likely, perhaps, you are opening Spotify and clicking on a playlist. According to Music Canada, 15 million Canadians subscribe to a music streaming service, playing on average 3 billion songs per week. And those habits are changing the way we are experiencing music. Rolly Pemberton is a writer and artist known as the Canadian rapper Cadence Weapon, award-winning artist. His new book is called Ways of Listening, and it looks at how our relationship to music has shifted as our listening moves online. He's with me in studio. I want to talk about your own relationship with music. You say that in the book, what, hearing is the most evocative of the senses to you? How would you describe what your relationship to music is, and why hearing more than smell and taste and touch is the thing that like kind of defines you?
5: I grew up in a library of music. You know, my father was a DJ, CJSR in Edmonton. And he had a show called The Black Experience in Sound for over 20 years. And, you know, sound was always around in my house. My mom was playing piano. It's just very evocative to me, and it brings me right back. The songs my dad used to play on his radio show, they're forever etched into my mind as, you know, part of a particular time in my life.
4: You're also somebody, I mean, maybe you inherited this from your father. You call yourself a human recommendation machine.
5: Yeah. Yeah, I'm
4: What does that mean?
5: Human recommendation engine. You know, I never needed algorithmic recommendations. I've always been the person that people get recommendations from. You know, I worked at HMV at West Edmonton Mall, and even when I was putting out music, people would stop me on the street and they'd be like, "Hey, you're the guy who told me about this CD at HMV." Mm-hmm.
4: The way that we are able to access music is so different now because these streaming services allow you access to almost everything. What was the promise, as you understood it, what was the promise of the streaming services when they launched?
5: Well, the idea is we're going to make music more accessible to people and you're going to be able to listen to everything ever made, which is not true. It's around 100 million songs, give or take. And at any given moment, licenses are being taken out. Things disappear. Your favorite album is gone the next day. And it's just the subscription is different from having a record collection.
4: How has our way that we listen to music and the way that we connect with music changed in the era of those streaming services?
5: I think it's become a lot less intentional. I feel like we treat listening to music the same way we think of ordering food, like Uber Eats. It's this instant gratification idea. It's with streaming, it's become, you're not really choosing what you're listening to. It's become very passive.
4: You talk about that in the book, how we decide what to listen to now.
5: Well, we don't decide.
4: We don't decide.
5: We do not decide anymore. That's the issue. You know, with Spotify, we now rely on the algorithmic playlists, which are based essentially on what you've listened to before, maybe artists that you've liked, and they just try and recommend things to you. And you get used to that feeling. You get used to, oh, well, I'll just let it play and just see what happens. Or the autoplay after you listen to an album. It's harmless. It seems like it's harmless, right? But I think repeated use of this technology, I think it damages our taste.
4: How so?
5: I honestly think

0: It makes us less likely to access our own music taste. It makes us less curious about music. Like, I don't use any of that stuff anymore. Personally, I just choose everything I listen to. I keep my ear to the street. I always know about albums that are coming out. And I feel a lot happier than I did when I was just letting the algorithm tell me what to listen to.
1: But how are we not choosing? I mean, if I open the app, there's a button that says play, and I might have a library. I might have downloaded a bunch of songs or albums or what have you. And I can go and I can say, I want to listen to your record. I want to listen, whatever. And I can

0: it makes you less cognizant of the artist behind the music that you're listening to. The comparison would be back in the day, I always used to make special playlists for the dinner party, having people over, and they'd be themed. Maybe it's a Christmas music, maybe it's whatever, but I chose it all. And it became a topic of conversation. People would be like, oh, where did you find this, you know, cover by Donny Hathaway of a Christmas song or whatever, you know? I find the algorithmic playlists do not elicit that response. It is really just a kind of passive. It's the idea of just keeping you listening rather than surprising you or exciting you.
1: You use the word intentional, saying that we are less intentional in terms of what we're listening to right now. Are there ways to be intentional if you are using a streaming service?
0: Yeah, I think it's possible. I mean, I use Apple Music still, and I feel like they're a little less aggressive with the algorithmic options.
1: Versus Spotify.
0: Yes. Yeah, I think it's a big part of the Spotify system. The idea is when you have the algorithm running and telling you what to listen to all the time, you become, and this has been scientifically proven, you become reliant on Spotify. You become reliant on the algorithm. And it gets to the point where you forget about the idea of even searching for yourself.
1: There are other ways of listening to music, as you've hinted. And one of the things that you talk about in this book is the art of digging.
0: Mm.
1: For people who don't know, what is digging?
0: Digging, it's, you know, it's a classic hip hop kind of DJ way of looking for music. Specifically digging for vinyl records. Going to a record store, you're getting on the ground, you're going underneath the bins, you're looking for the most obscure records.
1: The stuff that's hidden in the basement that they don't think is going to sell.
0: Yeah, exactly. You're looking for the treasures.
1: Is it about the chase, or is it like the hunt for something, or is it about actually getting the thing that's on that wish list?
0: It's kind of both. I mean, the hunt is very fun, but it's really gratifying when you find something you've been looking for 5, 10 years. Like, this just happened to me. I was in New York. I was at A1 Record Shop. This is one of the best record stores in the world. And it's the kind of place that it looks unassuming when you're in there. It's covered in records. There's to get to the section I wanted to, I had to pick up a big stack of records, move it over. And over an hour, eventually, I broke through. And I started finding just grail after grail. And I found this incredibly rare Herbie Hancock single

0: What happens when you find the Holy Grail?
1: I definitely tell my record nerd friends.
0: Do you try not to gasp in the store so that they know that you found something and maybe they'll charge you more because they really know that you really want it?
1: They usually don't do that. But I showed the guy what I was buying. It was just like, nice. I earned their respect with the picks.
0: You say that streaming hasn't just changed the way that we listen to music, but it's also changed the way that artists are making music, right?
1: Mm-hmm.
0: Walk me through this.
1: One example we can use is the new Drake, Iceman. Mm-hmm. And he's put out a triple album. The format of the songs is they're designed to work well in the streaming architecture. Mm-hmm. Specifically, start immediately, there's vocals. You're into a chorus like immediately, which is not something that used to happen. You used to have like, you know, long breakdowns at the beginning, or like you have an intro that was kind of ambient to ease you into the project. But that's gone now. Now, because of streaming, if a song is skipped within the first few seconds, it's kind of like a death sentence for the song in streaming. Like it won't be picked up on any autoplay, any random algorithmic stuff. It rates it lower.
0: I think this is interesting because it's under the hood. Most mm-hmm. people just listen to me. They have no idea how this is working. You're suggesting that the algorithm is looking for specific things. And if it's got those sorts of things that will appeal to an audience, then the algorithm will rate it higher. Will use it differently.
1: Yeah, exactly. That's totally true. And artists know this because we have the back end. We have Spotify for Artists, and it shows you the metrics on it per song. Like one of the things is how many times the song is played by each individual person. And that number, if it's not 5 times or something, it usually doesn't get pushed into the algorithm. But if it just shows that people are not only listening to it, they're listening to the whole song.

0: song, but are listening to it multiple times, that those are enough signals put together to be like, okay, I think this will work. But I have a big problem with that, because some of the greatest songs I've ever heard, the most impactful songs of my life, would not perform well in this architecture. Like, I think of Spodeyody Dopealicious by Outkast. It's this long kind of spoken word, jazzy,
1: with a trumpet solo in the middle, yeah, and all sorts of weird things going on.
0: Yeah, yeah. It's an unconventional song. And it, you know, people would have skipped before they even heard Andre. Right? And in today's streaming world, like, if it came out today.
1: Suggesting people are writing to that algorithm in some ways.
0: Oh, 100%. Yeah.
1: So you mentioned Drake. And I mean, one of the reasons why people would pay attention is because of the feud between him and Kendrick Lamar. People were wondering how he would respond to that. But that feud in many ways played out on social media, right? And through streaming apps. How does that feud kind of speak to the way that you think music is being not just written, but released these days?
0: Yeah, that was one of the most interesting things about their feud, was how quickly they could respond to each other. This, I think, was really the first true internet rap battle in a mainstream setting. And there was one moment where Drake had come back with a response with Family Matters. And within an hour, Kendrick had already dropped another song, which would not have been possible in the days of Jay-Z versus Nas, where it used to be, okay, where, you know, you have a diss on the radio, you're on Hot 97 and you're like battling, and then you got to wait for the next person's album to come out in 6 months.
1: And someone's got to go and press a record and send it out to record stores.
0: Yeah, the next CD to come out, you know, and you just had to wait forever. But this was super rapid, to the point where there were songs that never even came out officially on streaming, that Kendrick posted one song to his Instagram, and it was just immediately, you know, thousands and thousands of people were listening to it. And so I think that really just changed the battleground.
1: The defining track of that battle is, I mean, Drake might disagree, but is this Kendrick Lamar tune?
2: I'ma do my stuff. Why you trolling like a bitch? You tired? Trying to strike a chord, and it's probably A minor.

0: You still bop your head to that. You can't not, right?
1: You're going to get me in trouble.
0: I know. You can't not. But that record, I mean, people say that he won the argument, but he also, he won the Grammy.
1: Yeah.
0: How does that happen if just walk us through that.
1: I remember the moment I first heard that song. I was in the States. I was on tour. And the sound person for my show, it was in D.C., put it on during sound check. And I turned to my DJ. I was like, oh, my gosh.
0: Game over.
1: This is Oppenheimer. This is, it couldn't have been worse for Drake. I knew that was going to be inescapable. Mm. Right? And it was like, it was, by the end of that night, people were already crip walking on TikTok to it. And there's all these videos. I was like, oh, this is going to be a cultural phenomenon. And it was.
0: And so months later, Drake responds with, as you said, this triple album. Iceman was the one that everybody kind of expected. But there's these other records as well that come out of it. This is a little bit from Iceman. Million.

0: So in a digital era, and you have to dance to that too, I have to acknowledge, so that there's not heat coming your way.
1: No bias.
0: You hinted at this, but what has Drake done in this era to try to connect with his fans?
1: Drake is a genius, okay? Because this was the only thing that he could have done to respond. He just needed a hit, and he needed something that was going to have deep cultural relevance. And that particular song, Janice, STFU, it has become a meme on TikTok, people singing that part, covering it.
0: But that's what he does too, right? He is able to release something that becomes something larger than the music in some ways that he wouldn't have been able to do outside.

0: out of a digital era.
1: No, no, for sure. I mean, that's his greatest skill, I would say, as an artist. He is the defining artist of the Instagram era, of the Instagram caption, making music that is just perfectly formulated to be put into captions, to be used on TikTok. That's his greatest skill set, I would say.
2: You also write in this book about, it's not just the digital times we live in. We live in really tumultuous times, and there have long been 60s and on, artists who have used the moment to create music and to reflect that moment in their music. How has that changed in the era of streaming?
1: Yeah, I would say in the streaming era where things that are controversial or troubling or serious themes could just be skipped or scrolled past on TikTok.
2: And if that happens again, that's death to your life on the algorithm.
1: It's over, yeah. On top of that, as an artist, you are really tied to social media platforms that could censor what you post or can downgrade if you talk about certain issues. So I think what is happening is artists are way less likely to speak out politically.
2: And yet there is an expectation from many people in their fan base that they will speak out. You say in the book that being socially conscious and being a socially conscious musician adds a level of seriousness to your work. Your songs stop being "How much is that doggy in the window?"
1: Yeah.
2: Do we really expect that of artists?
1: I think we do. I think it's
2: everyone.
1: I think the role of the artist is to speak to the times they're in.
2: It's not just to make music.
1: No, I don't think so. Because even you think about pop music, there's still some cultural element that is related to the time they're in. You think about the Beatles, some of the stuff they're saying is like subtle, but they're speaking to sexism or racism, and it's in the DNA of the music. And I think political artists, it's a way more overt, where they're actually talking about, you know, I think about like Nina Simone,

0: think about these artists when I say their name, even. I think I'm just like iconic, just person of the people. They fought for the people. And I think the people who tread the line and they avoid being political, I think ultimately they will be forgotten. And they have been forgotten in the past.
1: The way that people put music into their lives is so different depending on who they are. Some people, they want to engage in that way. Some people, it's just background music. It's the workout music or what have you. And much of the thrust of this book is about how that has changed in this era. How do you want people, if they read the book, to think differently about music and how they engage with music?
0: I just want people to think about it because I think it's become this passive thing that just floats by. And I think we, as we become less engaged with music on a daily basis, we think less about the creator behind it. And I think it's important in this life that's becoming Uberified and everything is, the journey's being taken away from us a bit throughout life. I think it's important to just engage with what you're listening to, engage with what you're watching, like go to a theater, watch a movie, and think about what it took to make that.
1: It's good to have you here. Thank you very much.
0: Thanks for having me.
1: Rolly Pemberton's new book is Ways of Listening. That's all the time we have for The Current Review. My name is Matt Galloway. Thanks for listening.
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3: June 21st is National Indigenous Peoples Day, and CBC celebrates. 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
2: From CBC News, the world this hour, I'm Neil Herland. We begin in Northern Ontario, where an 18-year-old male is facing a first-degree murder charge in connection with the death of an Ontario provincial police officer. OPP Commissioner Thomas Carrick spoke with reporters about the case.
3: Sadly, this evening I'm here in Hearst, Ontario, to announce the arrest of an 18-year-old male for flight from police, dangerous driving, and the first-degree murder of Ontario provincial police constable Tyrone Bally. Earlier this afternoon, the accused fled from a hospital where he was being assessed under the authority of the Mental Health Act, and as officers attempted to safely apprehend the accused, our officer was struck by a motor vehicle and killed.
2: Police have not released the name of the suspect yet. The federal government is expected to table legislation Wednesday restricting young people's access to social media. Earlier this week, the Globe and Mail reported that the Digital Safety Bill will propose a ban on social media for children under 16. Madison Taylor spoke with teens who don't want government limiting their social media use.
4: Kids, if they want something, they will find a way around it.
5: St. John's 11th grader Emily Toms isn't confident that a social media ban is the answer.
4: I'd say that the federal government should consult actual 16-year-olds and younger people before they make this decision.
5: Earlier this week, the Globe and Mail reported Ottawa is expected to propose a ban on social media for children under 16. Tech critic and writer Paris Marks has questions.
6: The devil is in the details, so we need to see what it's going to look like, how the policy is going to be framed.
5: Australia was the first country to impose a ban. Verification includes AI and biometrics, financial information, and government-issued ID. While it's not yet known what this could look like in Canada, Marks has concerns about effectiveness and privacy.
6: Ultimately, is, you know, kind of the risk that is created by doing those checks worth the outcomes of what the policy is going to be?
5: Other countries, like Denmark, Norway, and India, are weighing similar restrictions. Madison Taylor, CBC News, St. John's.
2: The Bank of Canada will announce its latest interest rate decision Wednesday morning. As Nisha Patel reports, analysts expect that rates will stay where they are.
7: Most economists, including RBC's Nathan Jansen, say the Bank of Canada will hold steady, leaving the key interest rate at 2.25%. This latest decision comes after GDP fell unexpectedly in the first quarter.
8: You know, they'll have to acknowledge the softer economic growth numbers that we had over the winter, but at the same time, they'll probably be pointing out other signs of resilience under the surface.
7: Those signs include a strong jobs report for May, which pushed the unemployment rate down to 6.6%. Consumer spending has also held up. Jansen says it all points to an economy that's faring better than the headlines suggest. The central bank must also consider inflation that's been pushed above target by soaring oil prices. Governor Tiff Macklem has said he's looking past higher energy costs for now, but warned he could take action if prices spike broadly. For now, though, most economists are betting the key interest rate will stay on hold for the rest of the year. Nisha Patel, CBC News, Toronto.
2: Graham Plattner is projected to win the Democratic nomination to run for the U.S. Senate in the state of Maine. But his campaign is controversial because Plattner once got a tattoo on his chest that resembled a Nazi skull. He got the tattoo covered up last year after the story broke, and he insists he didn't know what the image meant.
9: Now, the national pundits, the political establishment, they keep looking for that one story, that one headline, that one moment in my life that they can define the campaign by.
2: Plattner will face Republican Susan Collins, who has served five terms. The U.S. military says it completed strikes against Iran tonight in response to Tuesday's downing of a U.S. Army Apache helicopter. It's the latest breach of a fragile ceasefire between the U.S. and Iran. And that is your World This Hour. I'm Neil Herland.
10: And now the BC forecast. Environment Canada is warning about the possibility of snow on the Okanagan Connector in sections of

0: Highway 3. On the north coast, a chance of showers Wednesday with a high of 15. Highs around 22 with a chance of showers and thunderstorms in the Fees. In the central interior, a mix of sun and cloud with a high of 21. Highs to 17 with a chance of showers Wednesday in the Kootenays. In the southern interior, mainly cloudy with a high of 20. And for the south coast, a mix of sun and cloud Wednesday with highs around 19.
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6: 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I'm Odario Williams. White Horse is a duo of musical and life partners, Melissa McClelland and Luke Doucette. They've made 13 records together, but they haven't performed live in a while. Well, now they're walking on stage at Hamilton, Ontario club, Bridgeworks.
7: Playing live is kind of everything. Even from when I was a kid, my attitude was always like, you make albums so you can justify going on tour. Everything else is secondary. The whole point is to be on stage and play shows. So we don't get to play the small rock and roll venues as much as we once did. To me, that's the most fun thing, is to be in a small room where you can see people's faces and people are kind of sweaty, and it has that sort of feeling of rock and roll.

0: That's White Horse, led by Luke Doucette and Melissa McClelland. That song's called You Get Older. I'm Odario Williams. 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This song's called Baby What's Wrong.
1: I realize that some of you have beers in your hands. Is that in the house? That's not in the house. Never mind, then. Oh, there you are. Some of you are holding beers. It's hard to clap your hands, I realize. So with one hand, you hold the beer. The other hand, you rattle your jewelry.

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0: How are you, Hamilton?
2: Okay, I don't know if you like to hear this or not, but you're a lot like my hometown of Winnipeg, Manitoba. Excellent. I'm happy that that's your reaction. That can go one of two ways. This is a song that was inspired by the feeling that in some parts of our great country, we have sort of a love-hate relationship with our hometowns, and we are champions of the underdog. We're not all the same across the country. It's a big place, but one thing that I think we as Canadians have in common is that very simple thing, that we love the underdog. And I feel like Winnipeg's an underdog town a little bit, and I know that... Yeah, right? I don't know if... I haven't lived in Hamilton. We lived here for a couple of years, and now we're across the bay. So I don't know you intimately enough to be able to say for sure if you are an underdog town. That's not my place to say. But if you are, then you will relate to this song. This is called Liar. Liar.

0: 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I'm Odario Williams. 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
1: All right, we put out a country record a couple years ago. It was inspired when John Prine passed away. It hit us hard, and we dug into our record collection and pulled out all these brilliant country records from the 70s, and we kind of obsessed over it, and then we started writing. So we're going to play you a couple of those songs. This is called Bet the Farm.

0: That's White Horse with Manitoba Bound. I'm Odario Williams. 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Now, a new song from the latest White Horse album, All I Want Is All of It.
1: This song is called 2155, and it sort of imagines that you end up with a superpower where you can live forever. And the basic premise is, wouldn't it be amazing to get to, even for 15 minutes, to get to brought back to life in 200 years and just stand on the corner, you know, of Queen and Dufferin and look around and see, like, did we survive? Did we make it?
2: The How roof of the Jackson the Square.
1: The roof of the
2: Jackson Square Mall.
1: Just because that's where you had your first kiss doesn't mean everybody needs to return there, Melissa.

That's White Horse with 2155. I'm Odario Williams. You're listening to CBC Music Live. We're at Bridgeworks in Hamilton, Ontario, with musical and life partners Melissa McClelland and Luke Doucette, also known as White Horse. They're taking the fan-filled crowd on a musical adventure, playing songs from across the band's eclectic catalog of 13 records released since they began in 2010. Well, here's another one from their latest album, All I Want Is All of It. This one's called Bullet in the Chamber.

0: You just heard White Horse with a new one. It's called Bullet in the Chamber. I'm Odario Williams. You're listening to CBC Music Live. White Horse is Melissa McClelland on bass and vocals, Luke Doucette on guitars and vocals, John Urberson on drums, and Luke and Melissa's young son, Jimmy Doucette, on keyboards. Very cool stuff. Well, they're about to play another new song from their latest album, All I Want Is All of It.
1: This is a song called Fire, and it's a song about what Hamilton looks like from Burlington, or what Burlington looks like from Hamilton, just kind of a metaphor for our marriage. This is a love song for Jimmy's mom.
2: Please sing along.
1: So here's the part.

0: That's not hard. How's this? Is this holding up, this guitar single? It seems... Yes, yes. It's a bit janky, but we'll get through it.
1: This one?
0: Is it good enough for the CBC? Come on, you guys.

You just heard White Horse perform Fire. It's a new song from their latest album, All I Want Is All of It. I'm Odario Williams. You're listening to CBC Music Live. Now, this show is at a club called Bridgeworks in Hamilton. It's part of CBC Music's 2026 Road to the Junos series.

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I'm Odario Williams. 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Hey, White Horse.

Emerald Isle. You just heard White Horse wrapping up this show at Bridgeworks in Hamilton, Ontario. It's part of CBC Music's 2026 Road to the Junos series. 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White Horse is currently on a Canadian tour, and this week they're headed west. They'll be at the Park Theatre in Winnipeg on Friday, June 12th, followed by the Capital Music Club in Saskatoon on Sunday, June 14th. After that, it will be Bella Concert Hall in Calgary on June 16th and Festival Place in Sherwood Park, Alberta on June 17th. White Horse's tour will wrap up in Vancouver at the FIFA Fan Festival on June 20th. Thanks to Sharon Manji, Justin Nace, Akeem Jackson, Ryan Fields, and Steve Major for recording and providing us with all that music. CBC Music Live is produced by Andrea Jin and Malcolm Gould. I'm Odario Williams. I hope you can join me next week for A Sinatra.

0: That's Ace and Abby recorded live at the Access Club in Toronto. Well, please join me next week for lots more of that concert on CBC Music Live. And if you're listening on CBC Music, stay tuned for Angeline Tetuweo. She's coming up next with The Block, so keep it locked right here. I'm Odario Williams. Have a wonderful week. Till next time.
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4: Ticket prices, venue problems, travel bans. Even by FIFA standards, there is a lot of controversy around this World Cup. A veteran soccer reporter says he hopes people enjoy the games, but says don't expect FIFA to change.
5: From CBC News, The World This Hour, I'm Neil Herland. The Ontario Provincial Police have arrested an 18-year-old male in connection with the murder of a police officer in Northern Ontario Tuesday. Constable Tarun Bali was hit by a vehicle near the town of Hearst. Police say the suspect had escaped from a hospital where he was being assessed under the Mental Health Act. Officers were apparently trying to apprehend the man. Thomas Carrick is the OPP Commissioner. So the

0: Hughes has been arrested for flight from police times two, dangerous driving times two, and first degree murder. Charges will be filed before the courts as the investigation continues, but those are the charges on which the accused has been arrested.
1: Police have not released the name of the suspect yet. We've got breaking news from South Africa. 12 people are dead after a mass shooting in Johannesburg. Another 9 are wounded. A group of attackers opened fire on residents in a suburb. Police are searching for suspects, but no arrests have been made. A Canadian who stole millions of dollars worth of cryptocurrency has pleaded guilty in a U.S. court. Trenton Johnson was 19 when he was arrested earlier this year, and he spent his stolen funds on what prosecutors describe as an extravagant lifestyle. Thomas Dagler reports.
2: According to a plea agreement obtained by CBC News, Trenton Johnston bought a high-powered Lamborghini, two BMWs, and even rented a private jet, all while laundering the proceeds of a sophisticated crypto fraud scheme. The 20-year-old was still a teen when he crossed the U.S. border from Fort Erie, Ontario to Buffalo, New York on a tourist visa in 2024. He moved to Miami, impersonating a Google employee to trick crypto holders into handing over the codes to their digital wallets. From one victim in California this year, Johnston managed to steal $13 million U.S. worth of Bitcoin. He even texted a co-conspirator, "We ain't done." But U.S. federal agents caught on to Johnston's scheme. He now faces a prison term after pleading guilty to conspiracy to commit money laundering. Already, Johnston has agreed to be deported back to Canada. Thomas Dagg, CBC News, Toronto.
1: The editor and publisher of Canada Land has agreed to apologize to the mother of the We Charity's co-founders as part of a settlement in a defamation lawsuit. Jesse Brown will also pay $885,000 to Teresa Kielberger. Brown told a Toronto courtroom on Tuesday that Canada Land wholly retracts the unfounded allegations it made about Teresa Kielberger in a 2021 podcast about We Charity. A former Air Canada pilot is being accused of flying for years without a required license. Charges against the 59-year-old include fraud and public mischief. Jennifer Yoon has more.
3: This investigation and the details surrounding it read like a movie script.
4: The allegations are as wild as they are concerning. An Air Canada pilot with a multi-decade career responsible for tens of thousands of souls on board, flying with forged credentials. Nick Milinovich is the Deputy Chief of Peel Regional Police.
3: He captained over 900 domestic flights. Not just domestic, but international as well.
4: Jeffrey Wall was qualified to fly some airplanes, police say, but he didn't have the license needed to captain them.
3: Licensing requirements, they exist for a reason. They exist to keep people safe. And when we breach those, not only when we breach them, but when we misrepresent the qualifications that we have, to me, that's a safety issue. And again,
4: Air Canada insisted in a statement safety was not compromised and that the pilot is no longer employed. Jennifer Yoon, CBC News, Toronto.
5: And now it's a best of three. Brandon Bussey in the winner's circle tonight.
1: The Carolina Hurricanes won Game 4 of the Stanley Cup Final last night, beating the Vegas Golden Knights 5-3. And that is your World This Hour.
6: And now the BC forecast. Environment Canada is warning about the possibility of snow on the Okanagan Connector and sections of Highway 3. On the north coast, a chance of showers Wednesday with a high of 15. Highs around 22 with a chance of showers and thunderstorms in the Peace. In the central interior, a mix of sun and cloud with a high of 21. Highs to 17 with a chance of showers Wednesday in the Kootenays. In the southern interior, mainly cloudy with a high of 20. And for the south coast, a mix of sun and cloud Wednesday with highs around 19.
7: Hello, I'm Neil Kirksall.
8: Good evening, I'm Chris Howden. This is As It Happens, the Midnight Edition. Tonight.
7: Net Loss, a longtime soccer correspondent, tells us he's ready to cover this year's big tournament, but worrying that a never-ending list of FIFA controversies might just drain the World Cup of its magic.
8: Remaking Provisions, the organization that represents Inuit in Canada, launches a new poverty reduction strategy and calls on Ottawa to scrap a federal food subsidy program.

0: program, our guest says, simply is not working.
1: The who, the where, and the how. The long-delayed Gordie Howe International Bridge between Windsor, Ontario, and Detroit, Michigan may finally be set to open, even as the U.S. president keeps throwing up roadblocks.
0: Forcing their hands, Elections Alberta says finding enough staff to work this fall's referendum is a huge undertaking. We'll talk to the woman in charge of organizing the manual counting of up to 45 million ballots.
1: Blowing their covers at an exhibition of terrible album art in England, you can see aesthetic disasters that might change your feelings about particular musicians and perhaps even all human life.
0: And ask Sully questions, get Sully answers. Alaska Senator Dan Sullivan is not pleased to be facing a challenge from a new rival whose name is Dan Sullivan, and he wants to boot his namesake for his name's sake. As it happens, the Tuesday edition, Radio That Knows, it's just one Dan thing after another.

0: The lead up to the World Cup has been full of complaints and controversy. Now, in just 2 days, the show will begin in earnest, and the eyes of soccer fans around the world will be trained on Mexico, the U.S., and Canada. As the tournament approached, we saw controversies about excessively high ticket prices, too many restrictions on travel, too much false advertising, and the list goes on and on. Tariq Panja is the global soccer correspondent for the New York Times. This will be the fifth World Cup he's covered, and he'll be reporting from all three host countries. We reached him today in Mexico City.
1: Tariq, I'm sure you know many Canadians who were excited about this. Americans, too, I'd wager, are now feeling like they got a very bad bargain when North America got this World Cup. Did they?
2: You know, I think that's a question we're going to be able to ask properly at the end of the tournament. Mm-hmm. The thing with these World Cups is that the controversies always come to the fore at this moment, the days before the matches effectively kick off. However, this one, there are so many issues that have developed over such a long time, not least the accessibility from ticket prices.
1: And let's go through all of those controversies and obstacles. Ticket prices, you mentioned, our producer checked, the lowest resale ticket as of Monday for the first match in Toronto, which is coming up at the end of this week, is sitting around $500 right now. It was at $1,300, but even $500, that's pretty high. And there are thousands of unsold seats as we speak. Have prices ever been at those levels and what you're seeing compared to all the other World Cups you've covered?
2: I've not seen prices at these levels for anything I've covered, quite frankly. This will be the fifth World Cup I've covered. It'll be the seventh I've attended overall. And I think 3 to 10 times more expensive in some cases than the last most expensive World Cup, which was in Qatar 4 years ago. It is staggering how much these tickets cost. And the fact is, this is a bigger tournament than ever, 48 teams. So there's so many games. The risk here is not only are people going to be priced out, we're going to have swathes of empty stadiums unless something is pulled from the fire at the last moment.
1: Then there are the distances, certainly, and you know this well. The World Cup has covered multiple countries before, and the countries we're talking about are generally friendly, but this is a tricky time in relations between these three countries. How does that factor in to things right now?
2: Footprint-wise, this is the biggest World Cup ever. This is the first time we've got three countries, and it's coming at a point of instability, politically, a volatile moment for the world, and the relationships between these three countries are also under strain, it's fair to say. So pulling all of this together at this time is some feat. Almost feels like there are three different World Cups going on. I'm talking to you from Mexico City. This is Mexico. This is not the United States or Canada. And, you know, you're calling me from Canada. I assume the atmosphere and the feeling is different there. And then, of course, the elephant in the room, you know, what's it going to be like in the United States? So that's new. And then the issue is also about what the World Cup is. It's supposed to be a global celebration. The clue is in the name. It's the World Cup. So the world is supposed to be present, be it on the field, be it in the terraces or even officiating. But we have an environment, really, a posture by the United States, it seems like, with travel bans and visa restrictions.

0: restrictions where the US is more closed to the world at any moment than it has been in modern times. And we're seeing some of this, not least with a referee from Somalia who was on the FIFA list being turned back.
1: Omar Artan.
0: We've got Omar Artan being turned back. We've got fans who have not been able to get their visa waivers. A striker from Iraq, for example, at O'Hare Airport in Chicago, being questioned for hours before he was at least lucky enough to be in for his World Cup journey. I've seen images of the Senegalese national team being searched on the tarmac, same with the Uzbekistan team. These are images I've not seen before. Now, is this an environment that these players will be happy and comfortable and feel welcome in? So far, that is up in the air.
1: Are those kinds of things that FIFA could or should have anticipated?
0: FIFA absolutely should have anticipated all of this. It has been building to this tournament since giving the hosting rights to these countries in 2018. Not least its president, Gianni Infantino, who has developed a curiously close relationship with President Trump of the United States in particular. He almost seems to have a season ticket to the Oval Office. So what was the point of this relationship? What we were told is, like, you need good relations in order for smooth competitions to run. But was he in his ear? Could he have done anything? We haven't seen any positive impacts just now of that relationship.
1: If the goal is to become more popular, FIFA gets more fans in the U.S., are they going to get that? I mean, they're going to make billions, but will it achieve what they intended?
0: It's hard to know. The tournament, once the ball gets rolling, I've often found with a lot of these tournaments, Qatar, Russia, they've had their fair share of problems, controversies, but once the ball gets rolling, the soccer really does take center stage because the sport is so popular. It's followed so fervently. And maybe the US will catch the bug. Mexico doesn't need to. And Canada maybe as well will get into this.
1: Just diehard again, fans here. Hopefully it will be fun at the end.
0: Yeah. You know, the thing is, it is fun. And that's the thing. That's the thing that for a lot of people is so painful, that this thing that they love, this thing that they have kind of shaped their lives. This thing happens every 4 years and people go through various stages of their lives. I know a lot of people, maybe myself included, who can place themselves in where they are in their life with what World Cup it was. You know, were you at college in France 98? You know, you started your job when it was Germany 2006, et cetera, you got married, et cetera, et cetera. So these things are a backdrop to millions of people's lives, and they are important in that way. They're celebrated in that way, and they're supposed to be full of joy. And maybe we'll be talking about that type of stuff in a few weeks. That said, the build-up has been fairly joyless.
1: Tariq, I'm very glad we could speak. Safe travels, and thank you.
0: Thank you.
2: Tariq Panja is the global soccer correspondent for the New York Times. We reached him in Mexico City.

0: The Gordie Howe International Bridge is loaded with symbolism. It connects the factory towns of Windsor, Ontario, and Detroit, Michigan, spanning a river that marks the border between two nations. It is named for a Canadian who spent 25 years stateside as a legendary player for the Detroit Red Wings, where he coined the term elbows up, and it's the product of a cross-border deal, paid for by Canadian taxpayers and built with iron and steel from both sides of the border by Canadian and American workers. But the fact that you can't cross it yet is also symbolic. For months, the opening has been delayed, with President Donald Trump blaming Canadian trade practices he calls unfair and insisting that the U.S. get a cut of all tolls, even though they'd been earmarked to repay the Canadian investment. Today, though, Prime Minister Mark Carney said the wait will soon be over.
1: Look, it's positive news. Obviously, the bridge will be open at the end of the week, and a symbol, but also a fact of cooperations between our countries. Great for Canadians going across the border, Americans coming across the border, and for commerce. And I just want to salute those who constructed it on both sides, and looking forward to getting it done.
0: News reports citing unnamed sources say a ribbon-cutting ceremony is set for Friday,

0: But a U.S. administration source told the CBC that Donald Trump's position on the bridge had not changed. We reached Windsor Mayor Drew Dilkins in Windsor, Ontario.
1: Mayor, can you set the record straight? When is the Gordie Howe International Bridge actually going to open?
2: Well, I actually don't know the answer to that question. I know there's going to be a ribbon cutting on Friday, but I'm not sure if the bridge is opening that day or whether it will open, you know, a day or two later. And so I'm waiting to hear that as well.
1: Is that frustrating for you?
2: Yes, it's frustrating to see how one person on the U.S. side can put out a Truth Social post and potentially upend the opening of a bridge that we've watched being constructed literally for 8 years. But knowing that everything is completed, been built by hands from the United States, hands from Canada for many years. Canada paid for the entire cost of construction. We're joint owners with the state of Michigan. And I know it's ready to go. And so it's just a matter of time before it actually opens.
1: A White House official, we should mention, told our CBC News colleague in Washington, Jennifer Barr, quote, "The president's position on the Gordie Howe Bridge has not changed. The administration remains committed to securing the best possible deal for the American people," unquote. Can any of this happen if the U.S. president is not on board?
2: Well, I have to say, from the very beginning when this was brought up, as someone who, you know, went to law school, it's hard for me to believe that Canada would have had an agreement with the U.S. side where we plan to put $6.5 billion into the ground to create a bridge that touched down on both sides of this international border without a simple operating clause that said, given 30 days notice of completion, both sides agree to staff and operate this particular crossing. And so I can't believe that a clause like that wouldn't have been included in any agreement. Of course, no one wants to take the other party to court to enforce their rights. But I'm hopeful that, you know, sensible minds will prevail here. The president may still hold that opinion with respect to the Gordie Howe Bridge, but acknowledge that agreements are in place that mean that it should open. Otherwise, there would probably be a lawsuit.
1: To be clear, that clause that you're talking about is actually in there? You've seen it?
2: I haven't seen it, but it would be unconscionable just from a legal background to not have a simple operating clause when you're putting that much money into the ground, you know, to create an international crossing. And so, you know, it would be hard to believe that that clause wouldn't be there. And that would be a standard clause that any lawyer would put into an agreement such as the one that caused the construction of the Gordie Howe Bridge to be built.
1: Yeah, and again, you know, to remind our listeners, the initial agreement was that Michigan would get 50% of the revenue from tolls once Canada had recouped its investment in the bridge. The U.S. president, I mean, he's saying a better deal. Do you know specifically what he wants? He likes his name on things. Do you have any idea? Do you think he wants his name on this bridge?
2: Well, some had thought that if we made it the Trump Howe or the Trump Gordie Howe Bridge, that would cause for it to be open very, very quickly. But we saw how that worked out with the Kennedy Center. And so, listen, no one really knows except Donald Trump what he wants. Clearly, the way this happened with, you know, the private owner of the Ambassador Bridge reaching out to Secretary Lutnick, who called President Trump, and within 2 hours, there's a Truth Social post. I mean, I think people have connected the dots very well with respect to that particular issue and who Donald Trump is reportedly representing. But who knows what he wants. At the end of the day, I mean, the U.S. did not put a penny into this deal. The people in Canada paid for this project because we understood how important it was to have redundancy in our international crossings, recognizing that Windsor is home to the busiest land commercial border crossing between the U.S. and Canada. But also looking forward, we're stuck in this Donald Trump era where everything's tense and there's trade wars and tariff tension. You know, this is a moment in time. And if we're playing the long game here, we know that there will be increased trade moving forward, for which the Gordie Howe Bridge is going to play a significant role in helping move that trade between Canada and the United States.
1: If this bridge is, in fact, a bargaining chip amid these talks, what are you hoping? What do you want to make sure the federal government and the trade teams do or don't do?
2: Well, I have been very clear. Even a couple of weeks ago, I was doing interviews saying don't give in, because it sounded to me, just the way things were lining up through a number of meetings that I had, that the United States was trying to get Canada to acquiesce in certain things and kind of take a bad deal. And I said, don't worry about us down here. We're going to be fine. This bridge has never been opened. Because of tariffs, trade is down between the U.S. and Canada. The existing bridge can handle the trade that is here. Don't take a bad deal, Canada. We have put too much time and energy and money into this project. Wait until the landscape is appropriate for us to take a good deal.

0: And it seems like, you know, I would have a hard time believing we're getting into a ribbon cutting without some understanding by people in both countries, leaders in all, you know, both countries, that there is an agreement that this needs to move forward. And so I hope we didn't take a bad deal. I have no knowledge of what the give and takes were between the two governments, but I'm hopeful that we made a good deal if one had to be made to be able to open this bridge, and that, you know, it's something we're going to be proud of. And I think that, you know, Canadians are really proud of this bridge. We're looking forward to crossing it. And I think Americans on the other side certainly, you know, have looked at the construction of this bridge and feel the same way about Canada. And forget about the guy in the White House. We're still good friends. We're still trading partners, and we're going to be that way for a long time to come.
1: The Detroit News was reporting that it's going to be open to traffic on Monday. I'm assuming they checked with credible sources. Anything can change, of course. But, I mean, without knowing for sure, do you think that's feasible?
0: Yeah, I think it's feasible. Certainly, you know, the bridge has been constructed for some time and just waiting to be staffed to be opened. I think, you know, if Friday is a ribbon cutting and they're waiting a couple days just to put the pieces together with respect to allowing vehicles to cross, so be it. I imagine on the Canadian side, there will be a lineup of cars, people who want to be among the first to cross the bridge. And certainly we're just all really excited to see the end on the horizon here. Everywhere you go in Windsor, there's almost nowhere you can go where you don't see the background of the Gordie Howe Bridge somewhere in the horizon. And so there's lots of excitement here, and we look forward to the day that it opens.
1: Mayor, thank you for coming back on the show.
0: My pleasure.
2: Drew Dilkins is the mayor of Windsor, Ontario. That's where we reached him.

0: We all know the music industry is highly competitive. Artists will do anything they can to stand out. And what stands out more than setting up a camera, taking a seat in your best dinner jacket and dress shirt, and playing your guitar with no trousers on? That is what's depicted in the album art for the record, The Nimble Fingers of Jean-Pierre Jumet. And it's just one of many entries in the Worst Record Covers in the World exhibit, now on at the Mansfield Museum in England. And arguably it's all downhill from the pantsless Mr. Jumet into a baffling, nightmarish world of demonic bunnies and psychedelic mustaches, all on display together. Steve Goldman is the curator of the exhibit. He owns over 700 vinyl covers that he claims are the worst of the worst. We reached Mr. Goldman in Huddersfield, England.
1: Steve, when I was getting ready to come and speak with you, I thought, well, this is subjective. You know, who's to say what a bad album cover is? And then I saw a photograph of the very first one you purchased by the rock band Peter Rabbit. The album was Roadstar. It is something else. Describe it for our listeners, that cover.
2: Yeah, it's five rabbits being pulled out of a hat, except the band's faces amateurishly and awkwardly superimposed on the rabbits.
1: I don't know if it's terrifying. Terrifying is the word I went to first, then funny.
2: Yeah.
1: When did you first come across it?
2: Yeah, I came across it about 40 years ago, and it was 10p in a second-hand record shop, and I bought it because it was such an extraordinary bad cover. And subsequently, I lost it. And then the internet came along, and I thought, I'll find it now. But every time I typed in Peter Rabbit, Beatrice Potter
1: of course,
2: links came up. So I thought, oh, I'll never see that album again. Then about 10 years ago, someone said, have you tried discogs.com? So I did and typed it in and it came up straight away. And it was a bit more expensive this time. It was £5 plus another £5 to have it imported from Germany.
1: Okay.
2: Yeah, but when it arrived, was one of the happiest moments of my life.
1: Wow.
2: And that seemed it. And that evening, I say to my family, do you know what? I think I'll start collecting crap LP covers.
1: It brings you joy. Have you found out more since? I want to talk about the broader collection, but that particular cover that started all of this. Have you found out more since about why? Why this cover? Why did they do this? And how the band feels about it?
2: I had no idea until about 6 months ago, but when JT, who was a singer in the band, got in touch with me, and I thought to complain.

0: But actually, it was in on a joke. And the story was, well, the album was released a year after the band split up, and they had no idea about the cover, and they all hated it. And he described it as being something like an invasion of the bunny body snatchers.
1: That's pretty great. That's pretty cool that he got in touch with you, John Thompson, the former lead singer.
0: Yeah. So, he turned up a couple of days ago at the latest opening of an exhibition in Mansfield, which is near Sheffield.
1: So what is the, I mean, this one is, yeah, right away, I qualifies as a bad cover. I don't think there's any question. But as your collection expanded into these hundreds of covers, what is the criteria you're going off of?
0: It has to make me laugh. It's as simple as that. And therefore, that, you know, no sexist or racist, homophobic or transphobic or unpleasant albums get in there. Like, for example, violence or gore or toilets, because I don't find these things funny. But if it makes me laugh, then it's in.
1: What are some of the other ones that have made you laugh and are now making others laugh?
0: There's so many. There's Jason Hoover, which is like a cheapskate Adam and Eve. The tree of knowledge has no leaves, and the evil serpent is a 1-foot-long paper snake, and Eve is a mannequin, and poor old Jason, fully clothed, holding an apple, sits awkwardly in the middle of it, looking faintly embarrassed by the whole affair.
1: You've done this before, exhibiting parts of your collection. You did it for the first time, I think, in 2021. What is it like to see people reacting?
0: Oh, I think my biggest thrill comes from seeing the people's reactions to it. I was in Mansfield on Saturday, hanging low, and just watching people laugh at it.
1: I mean, they're hilarious, but do you think that they can also be, these covers, be a barrier to the music? I mean, is there a correlation? Have you found that if the cover is bad, the music is bad?
0: I mean, generally, yes. but there's been a few examples, like Thundercat. I mean, I'd heard of him, but I've not listened to anything before. And he's got a cover called Drunk, which consists of his eyes staring out of a puddle, and the rest of him is submerged. And that's really good, that album.
1: You got more than 700, as our listeners heard. How long do you think you'll go? How many more do you think you'll collect?
0: They're still making them. Have you seen the latest Rolling Stones album?
1: I haven't seen the cover. Is it bad?
0: Yeah. It's bad. it's called Foreign Tongues. And yes, it's a mashup cartoon. You'll see it eventually.
1: I'm going to go. I'm going to search it as we're speaking. But you describe it.
0: I can't describe it.
1: Oh, I see what you're saying. Well, this is, it's not the bunnies with the band faces on it, but it is, it's interesting. Yeah. It's interesting. I'll leave it for the listeners to decide on that one, Steve.
0: I'm getting to the point where I've got most of the crap covers in existence. I mean, you know, there's the new ones, and occasionally there's one but that I haven't got. But, my rate of finding them has massively decreased within the last 2 years.
1: Great to speak with you.
0: you too.
2: Steve Goldman is a bad album art collector and the curator of the Worst Record Covers in the World exhibit. We reached him in Huddersfield, England.

0: Dan Sullivan is going to be running against you. Dan Sullivan.
1: The mayor?
0: No, different, a completely different Dan Sullivan.
1: Huh. So, maybe we can get back to you. So
0: there's another Dan Sullivan.
1: Huh. I wonder what that's all about. Yeah.

0: The moment a reporter told Alaska Senator Dan Sullivan that he was facing an unexpected challenger, Dan Sullivan. You can hear how shocked Dan Sullivan is. He thought he was Dan Sullivan, and he is, but crucially and confoundingly, so is Dan Sullivan. Dan Sullivan has been the junior senator from Alaska since 2015. In his upcoming Republican primary to be held in August, he will face a number of opponents, one of whom is an unknown who filed to run just before the deadline, Dan Sullivan. Now, that Dan Sullivan is a retired grade 5 teacher with no political experience. He told his local paper in Alaska, the Petersburg Pilot, that he'd been getting fed up with Dan Sullivan for quite some time. And when Dan Sullivan said he approved putting Donald Trump's face on a $250 bill, Dan Sullivan says, quote, "That was just kind of a moment that pushed me over the edge," unquote. Now, for his part, Dan Sullivan is pretty mad at Dan Sullivan. I mean, Dan S. Sullivan is mad at Dan J. Sullivan. Sorry, I mean Senator Dan S. Sullivan is mad at surprise opponent Dan J. Sullivan. I'm just having a little fun with the whole idea of these Dans Sullivan facing off. After all, you might be saying, oh, there's two Dan Sullivans. Isn't that funny?
1: When people are going, oh, there's two Dan Sullivans, isn't that funny? No, it's cheating.
0: Oh. Okay, it's not funny. As you heard, Senator Dan Sullivan says this Danny-come-lately is cheating, a dirty trick by the Democrats to confuse voters. There's no proof of that at this point, but you can see why he suspects shenanigans. Senator Dan Sullivan wants the other Dan Sullivan removed from the ballot. It is not clear whether that will happen, but sooner or later, Alaska's Republican Party will have to face the music, and it's not just the same old song and dance. Here's Elliot Maginot with No One Is Calling Your Name.

0: It's just not working. That is the message from the organization that represents Inuit across Canada, which is calling for an end to the federal Nutrition North food subsidy program in its current form. The program was launched in 2011 with the goal of making nutritious food more affordable in northern communities by providing subsidies to grocers. But allegations of misused subsidies have dogged the initiative for years, while food insecurity and an inflated cost of living on Inuit lands endured. Natan Obed is the president of Inuit Tapirit Kanatami. He made the call as part of a larger poverty reduction strategy today. We reached him in Ottawa.
1: Natan Obed, you've spoken before publicly about your criticisms around the Nutrition North program and its shortcomings. What was the moment now, though, that you decided, in your view, it needs to be shut down entirely?
2: We have been trying to get the Government of Canada to reform the Nutrition North program for a decade or more. We want to make it an accountable, transparent, and successful initiative. And we just don't feel like that's the case now. And so that's why we've been calling for its replacement.
1: What kinds of things are you seeing and hearing that concerns you most about how this program is being run at the moment? Just stories of what people are telling you about its impact on them because of the way it's run now.
2: Food prices in Inuit Nunavut, especially for perishable items, have never been higher. The express purpose of the Nutrition North program is to ensure that there are lower costs for eligible items within our grocery stores. Ever since the Nutrition North program was formed out of the ashes of the food mail program, retailers have provided a retail at till subsidy model, meaning you go to the store and 2 liters of milk will be, say, $12, but there is a subsidy applied. It says that it would have otherwise been $16. There is no formula or way in which any of the users of this program can go back and understand how that rebate was applied, who provides the input into how those funds are allocated. Mm-hmm. And we ultimately know that the retailers are the ones that are taking those funds and saying that they are applying them to their food prices. There is a lack of trust within our communities for this particular model. It is a need-blind rebate-at-till model. So those who are the top 2% earners are taking advantage of the subsidy the same as the bottom 20%.
1: I know you have been speaking with the minister in charge of this, Rebecca Chartrand. We reached out as well. And in a statement to our show, the minister said in part, quote, communities need to be the architects of the ways in which food security is improved, unquote. At the same time, Northern and Arctic Affairs is already assessing Nutrition North after requesting and receiving an external review. Clearly, you're not confident that reassessment on its own could lead to improvements. Is the minister, from your conversations, open to scrapping it entirely?
2: Minister Chartrand has talked to many Inuit and Inuit institutions. We have submitted to the minister an Inuit-led framework to replace the Nutrition North Canada program. We are not asking for this government initiative to completely disappear. We're hoping that it is replaced by something that is a social program that is transparent and accountable. There are components of Nutrition North that have been quite successful. One is the Harvester Support Grant. Another is a community fund that not-for-profit societal groups or different community agencies can apply for group subsidies. What we are focusing on really is the bulk of the $200 million that is spent is on the rebate-at-till model, and that is what we were hoping to replace by something more efficient.
1: Can you describe what that more efficient and community-led, the kind of program that you've described in our pitching to the minister would look like in practice?
2: First and foremost, there's roughly a 70% moderate to severe food insecurity within Inuit and Nunavut communities. We have a median income of $32,000 in relation to non-Inuit who live in our homeland that have a median income of over $100,000. We are calling on the federal government to create a program that targets those who need food the most and provides them with opportunities to feed their families. We are hoping that we can work with this government also on ensuring that the subsidies for Inuit to harvest from the land and to ensure that we have traditional foods as a part of our overarching healthy diet can remain and can be supported by federal programs. Mm-hmm. But we do have co-op models that have been very successful in providing food. The challenge is also just our infrastructure networks. There are only two communities out of 51 in Inuit Nunungat that have road access to the south. So therefore, all perishable food items are flown in. We also don't have marine infrastructure, so we have sea lift operations. So any non-perishable food items are only being resupplied once or twice a year. We also are pushing the federal government to make greater investments to bring Inuit Nunungat into Canada through infrastructure investments.
1: And do you feel, based on your conversations so far and the messaging coming from the federal government, that you're closer to the kind of trust and transparency and ultimately the program, the specific kind of program that you've been pushing for?
2: We're seeing a focus on defense and security in major projects. We are seeing a shift away in many cases for the types of social policy innovations that we worked with this government for the last 10 years on. We understand that this country has to have a tighter purse, but for all the good work that we've done for early childhood development and post-secondary education and housing and healthcare considerations,

0: we would like to build upon those successes rather than replace them with a sole focus on, say, militarization and NOS sites within our homeland. I will maintain my optimism at all costs until it is no longer possible.
1: Natan Obed, we will speak again soon. I appreciate this. Thank you.
0: Absolutely. Good to chat.
2: Natan Obed is the president of Inuit Tapirit Kanatomi, which released a new poverty reduction strategy today. We reached him in Ottawa.

0: Kane Evans played 8 seasons in the National Rugby League, and the whole time he was struggling with his mental health and his sexuality. In a new interview this week, the 34-year-old came out as gay. He's only the second man in the history of the NRL to publicly come out, and he did it 3 decades after Ian Roberts first did in 1995. Since yesterday, support for Mr. Evans has been pouring in from fellow rugby players and fans from around the world, many of whom say his bravery will help make hyper-masculine sports like rugby more inclusive. Kane Evans gave that exclusive interview to Channel 9 in Australia and talked about what his life was like after his NRL career. And I will warn you that this interview references suicidal thoughts.
1: I was going down a slippery spiral. I started numbing myself with alcohol and drugs. Looking back now, I realized that there were deeper things that I was masking, and I was just using every outlet I could, up until the point where I was couch surfing and became homeless. I had 3 goals in life, and it was to play NRL, to buy my parents a house, and then I was going to top myself, because I was living in denial from a young age. I know that I'm gay, but I went down every other avenue to sort of build up these walls to escape who I am. I still can't believe I'm here talking to you. This is definitely like my worst nightmare. But I know if I surrender, it's just going to be like it's a start to a new life. I've been fighting a war within, you know, since I was about 15 years old, and it's not sustainable. And, you know, I was sleeping in parks, doing drugs, trying to ultimately pass away so I didn't have to come to this. But I know that there's people that are struggling with the same struggle that I've gone through. So I'm very blessed that I can come here and talk to you and be able to save a life or two. Even now, I feel a bit more free just by saying it out loud. I've brought it to the light. Even over the years, you know, when I've tried to go down that path, you know, I've had people blackmail me. People deflect their problems by outing me, trying to out me. And it just built up a lot of shame and fear and guilt within myself. Now I feel like just coming and speaking to you today, like, you know, fear, shame, guilt, all of that, like it's obviously very humbling being here, but I've cut ties with all that. And I feel peace within, and I feel like a weight has sort of lifted off my shoulders. Maybe death isn't in the plan for me yet. Maybe I do deserve to go and get help.
0: Kane Evans speaking with James Bracey, host of 100% Footy on the Nine Network. If you or someone you know is struggling, you can reach Canada's Suicide Crisis Helpline 24/7 by calling or texting 988.

0: lot of ballots, 45 million of them. It's the biggest recruitment effort in provincial history, and the person in charge of all that counting and organizing is Jennifer Muskoski. She is the Director of Election Operations for Elections Alberta, and we reached her in Edmonton.
1: Jennifer, these things are always, you know, a major undertaking, significant. This one is absolutely different, though. That's clear by the numbers. Are you preparing differently, mentally preparing for what is to come in the months ahead?
2: Yeah, absolutely. Elections Alberta, you know, does have to prepare mentally differently. This isn't just a one ballot candidate provincial general election. This is 10 ballots, referendum, questions, yes or no style. So there's a lot more complexities that we have to think about. So yeah, just a lot more thinking on process and how we manage it all.
1: 10 ballot questions, as you said. What does that mean in terms of paper? How much paper are we talking about here?
2: Yeah, so we're printing 45 million ballots. And so, yeah, a lot of paper. But those ballots are, that number is to ensure that we have enough ballots for every elector that in Alberta that goes to that that voting place, either advance vote, special ballot, on election day. We want to ensure that that ballot is there for them and for all of the questions.
1: Alberta election law requires that ballots be counted by hand. This goes back to a ban on electronic vote tabulators in 2024. What will that mean for your teams when we're talking? I mean, there are people familiar with counting by hand, of course, but this is mm-hmm. another scale.
2: Absolutely. So we do have to count by hand. So that means that at 8 p.m. at the close of election day, those ballot boxes, once the final elector has made their way through and is out of that voting place, we will take it one question at a time. So we'll open that ballot box up. We've got counting teams that will be assigned to each of those voting stations. And we'll go through each ballot and count them and count them straight through that 48 hours. No stopping, no breaks. We'll keep going until that last ballot is counted and tallied on the sheet.
1: And do you think because the scale of the operation this time is different, that there might be an extension to that 48-hour deadline?
2: That's what legislation is in front of us right now. So mm-hmm. we'll take that 48 hours and we'll count in the time that we've been given.
1: Our listeners, certainly we've covered a lot. We've spoken a lot with different guests about the referendum question, the issue of sovereignty. There are many others, though, as we've said, the other ballot questions. What are some of the other questions dealing with?
2: Some of the other questions would be dealing with immigration type questions. Just looking at the different groups that have moved into Alberta. And so, yes, as you say, the sovereignty one is one that's on top of mind, but there is certainly the 9 others that will be there for Albertans to read, take, and mark their choice.
1: Where are you going to find the 60,000 people to join your staff temporarily?
2: We have just embarked on the largest recruitment campaign in our history. And so we're looking to the Albertans that we have here in our province. We're asking them to participate. These are, you know, they're critically important roles that we need filled. It's an interesting process. It's pretty exciting time over here in Elections Alberta. So, you know, we're just conveying that excitement to Albertans that, you know, join us, be a part of this. And these are roles that you are compensated for them. There's a pay on our Elections Alberta website. We have all of the different roles that we're looking for, including the qualifications, the requirements, and what that rate of pay is that you would receive.
1: Are you worried at all about filling all of those positions?
2: You know what, we're reaching out to all Albertans, and that's what we're doing. We're looking to them. As I said, we need them to participate. And we're looking to them to come on and fill those roles. And as I said, learn something new and take part in something that's pretty exciting. It's like a federal election event happening right here in our province.
1: Our listeners may also remember, the reporting on the voter information breach earlier in the spring. What would you say to Albertans who are skeptical about this whole thing and the ability of Elections Alberta to handle this at this scale?
2: I would say just that, you know, apply for one of the positions, apply for one of the roles that we have open and available, be able to come in and see that we do take the security of the electoral event.

0: very serious. And we've got processes in place that we are ensuring that every elector that does come in to vote on October 19th or one of the advanced voting days, that the information is secure, it's safe. And yeah, join one of the rolls and see just how that process plays out.
1: I can tell this is the first time we're speaking, but I can tell that you are excited by this kind of organizational challenge. Am I misreading your voice there? Are you daunted, or maybe it's both?
0: No, absolutely not. Of course, you know, we are here at Elections Alberta. You know, our days are very busy. We've got a lot of processes to work through, but I think, yeah, everyone here, we're excited. Like I said, it's the largest event that we've done in Alberta. And it's pretty cool to be a part of this kind of historical event, if I can say, that's about to happen in October. So yeah, there's definitely excitement in the voice.
1: Contentious too, though. Does that add to the excitement or the thought process?
0: Here at Elections Alberta, you know, we're nonpartisan. We're able to put our thoughts aside. It's a nonpartisan office. We've all signed on to know that that's the role that we do play. And we're here to simply, you know, follow that mandate that's before us. We've taken it very seriously, and we want to ensure that Albertans know that.
1: Thanks for this, Jennifer.
0: You're welcome.
2: Jennifer Muskoski is the Director of Election Operations for Elections Alberta. We reached her in Edmonton.

0: I'd bet good money that Jimmy Two Shoes wins any contest for best coming of age story among his new pals. Late last month, someone called the Department of Fisheries to report some heartbreaking cries at a boat launch in Prince Rupert, British Columbia. It was a seal pup with its umbilical cord still attached. DFO Fishery Officer Darla Farrington told the CBC how they made the call to jump into action.
1: Oh, that's a really tricky question. Basically, time. In this case, the seal was determined to be quite young because the umbilical cord was still attached. So it was kind of concerning that it had gone several days with no mother around, and it was just hauling out on the breakwater here, making fairly adorable calls, which can be really hard for the general public to see. We collected the seal using a fishing dip net, and it was taken to Inland Air, the seaplane base, and it was transported over to Haida Gwaii, where it was put on a chartered flight to Vancouver on Pacific Coastal. And that was all coordinated through the Vancouver Aquarium Marine Mammal Rescue Society. So they are the crucial partner in all of this, where they do the rehabilitation of the seals, and we have a great relationship with. So they coordinated all the travel, and we were just, the boats on the water, essentially boat on the water, to kind of help make that happen.
2: And so did you get any updates afterwards from the Rescue Society?
1: Yeah, so right now the seal is in quarantine to make sure if it does have any, bacteria or viruses that can contaminate, the other animals there. So I believe they have a website where people can go online and kind of get status updates and see how well he's doing. Yeah, so right now it's still pretty new down there, so that's basically the only update that I have. I believe one of the donors down there named him Jimmy Two Shoes, so it's pretty cute. I just want to, let the general public know that, what may appear to be an abandoned seal might not actually be abandoned. Seals, take themselves out of the water for a lot of different reasons. For pups, they get tired, they need to nurse. Mom's foraging, so that might be perceived as an abandoned seal if it's left on its own, which is why, heavy monitoring is key to determining if it is abandoned and to notify the authorities if they do believe something is truly abandoned. So we don't want anyone to be touching it because, let's say if it's not abandoned, how does it find its way back to its mom? It can be, seals have, a lot of bacteria in their mouth, they don't want to be bit, they can provide like a pretty serious wound. And we don't want to create habituation where they get used to people. And this is an area that is actually, has quite a few habituated seals. And that's primarily due to, cleaning fish off their boats and, not really thinking about the long-term impacts of throwing their offal overboard where the seals are enjoying their free meal.
0: That was DFO Fishery Officer

Fetty Wap with his 2015 hit Trap Queen, a tribute to a partner in crime, the crime being dealing crack. It's inspirational in several ways. It's all about teamwork, so there's a relationship goals aspect. He says they're talking matching Lambos, so he's not expecting his partner to just sit on the passenger side of his Lamborghini. He wants her to have her own. He's an ally. And then there's this defiant us against the world line. Everybody hating, we just call them fans, though. In your face, haters. You say you hate me, I say you like me. Checkmate. Now that is inspirational. Or so you would think. Late last month, Katie O'Connell, the principal of Trout Creek Academy in Florida, was put on administrative leave and told that her contract would not be renewed. The reason was the first page of the school yearbook, which read, quote, "Everybody hating, we just call them fans, though, Mrs. O'Connell." Unquote. Now, Ms. O'Connell finds that odd because she says she did not submit that quote to the yearbook. When she signed off on the yearbook, it was not in there. Somebody just stuck it in afterwards without her knowledge. And the school board got mad, and now her career is in jeopardy. The only saving grace is that she's receiving a lot of support from the community. She's also receiving support from a guy who understands her hater-related predicament, Fetty Wap himself, who sent her a bouquet and some words of encouragement. The thing is, now, if Katie O'Connell had it all to do over again, she might actually quote Fetty Wap in the yearbook. She told People magazine, quote, "It is now my favorite quote, because literally how ironic is it that that's the quote and that's what's happening. I'll just listen to it every morning and keep applying for jobs, and Fetty will get me through it," unquote. Here's Fleece with Love Song for the Haters.

0: We're now at the end of As It Happens, the Midnight Edition. Coming up next on CBC Radio 1, the news.
1: As It Happens, the Midnight Edition will be back again for you tomorrow. I'm Neil Kirksall. Thanks for listening.
0: And I'm Chris Howden. Good night.

Across four continents and 13 countries, the world's most elite athletes will compete in intense, high-level events in the Diamond League. Watch Marco Arap, Femke Bol,

0: From CBC News, The World This Hour, I'm Neil Herland. We begin in Northern Ontario, where an 18-year-old male is facing a first-degree murder charge in connection with the death of an Ontario provincial police officer yesterday. OPP Commissioner Thomas Carrick spoke with reporters last night about the case.
1: Sadly, this evening I'm here in Hearst, Ontario, to announce the arrest of an 18-year-old male for flight from police, dangerous driving, and the first-degree murder of Ontario Provincial Police Constable Tyrone Bally. Earlier this afternoon, the accused fled from a hospital where he was being assessed under the authority of the Mental Health Act, and as officers attempted to safely apprehend the accused, our officer was struck by a motor vehicle and killed.
0: Police have not released the name of the suspect yet. It's been a deadly night in South Africa. A group of 10 shooters attacked a suburb of Johannesburg last night.

0: night, killing 12 people and leaving another 9 wounded. Colonel Dimakatso Nebuhulwe is with the South African police.
1: The suspects allegedly entered the informal settlement through both entrances and moved through the area, opening fire on residents and community members at multiple locations before fleeing the scene in the same vehicle.
0: Investigators are still looking for the attackers. It's not clear what the motive was for the massacre. The federal government is expected to table legislation today, restricting young people's access to social media. Earlier this week, the Globe and Mail reported that the Digital Safety Bill will propose a ban on social media for children under 16. Madison Taylor has reaction from teens.
2: Kids, if they want something, they will find a way around it.
3: St. John's 11th grader Emily Toms isn't confident that a social media ban is the answer.
2: I'd say that the federal government should consult actual 16-year-olds and younger people before they make this decision.
3: Earlier this week, the Globe and Mail reported Ottawa is expected to propose a ban on social media for children under 16. Tech critic and writer Paris Marks has questions.
4: The devil is in the details, so we need to see what it's going to look like, how the policy is going to be framed.
3: Australia was the first country to impose a ban. Verification includes AI and biometrics, financial information, and government-issued ID. While it's not yet known what this could look like in Canada, Marx has concerns about effectiveness and privacy.
4: Ultimately, is, you know, kind of the risk that is created by doing those checks worth the outcomes of what the policy is going to be?
3: Other countries, like Denmark, Norway and India, are weighing similar restrictions. Madison Taylor, CBC News, St. John's.
0: Well, the Bank of Canada will announce its latest interest rate decision this morning, but don't expect any big change. As Nisha Patel reports, analysts expect that rates will stay where they are.
5: Most economists, including RBC's Nathan Jansen, say the Bank of Canada will hold steady, leaving the key interest rate at 2.25%. This latest decision comes after GDP fell unexpectedly in the first quarter.
6: You know, they'll have to acknowledge the softer economic growth numbers that we had over the winter. But at the same time, you know, they'll probably be pointing out other signs of resilience under the surface.
5: Those signs include a strong jobs report for May, which pushed the unemployment rate down to 6.6%. Consumer spending has also held up. Jansen says it all points to an economy that's faring better than the headlines suggest. The central bank must also consider inflation that's been pushed above target by soaring oil prices. Governor Tiff Macklem has said he's looking past higher energy costs for now, but warned he could take action if prices spike broadly. For now, though, most economists are betting the key interest rate will stay on hold for the rest of the year. Nisha Patel, CBC News, Toronto.
0: And finally, the U.S. military says it completed strikes against Iran in response to Tuesday's downing of a U.S. Army Apache helicopter. It's the latest breach of a fragile ceasefire between the U.S. and Iran. And that is your World This Hour. For CBC News, I'm Neil Herland.
7: Hi, I'm Saroja Coelho. 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
8: North Korea is in a better economic position than it has been in a while. One big reason, the weapons it's selling to Russia for its war in Ukraine.
9: That relationship has allowed North Korea to emerge from the shadows and to become much more of a player again.
8: I'm Carolyn Beeler.
10: And I'm Marco Werman. Also on the show, Nigerian scammers target prey online who have a very specific condition, loneliness.
11: They are providing an emotional need, which is constant attention. It is a very powerful thing to say good morning every single morning.
8: And the Taliban restrict women's rights even further.
12: What Afghan women are saying is that if they could arrest women for breathing, that's what they would do.
10: Plus, your daily dose of soccer, the good, the bad, and the ugly.
8: All today, here on The World.
10: We start in North Korea, where leader Kim Jong-un has been playing host to his Chinese counterpart Xi Jinping this week. Their two-day state visit ended today.
8: It was the Chinese president's first visit to North Korea in 7 years. His trip followed two recent high-profile meetings in Beijing between Xi and first President Donald Trump and then Russian leader Vladimir Putin.
10: Also important context for Xi's visit.

0: to North Korea, the growing bond between Pyongyang and Moscow. Earlier today, I spoke with Isabel Hilton, the London-based founder of China Dialogue. I asked her how Beijing and Pyongyang have each framed this week's meeting.
1: Interestingly enough, the People's Daily, which is the major party-controlled daily in China, gave over its entire front page and several inside pages to this. And it was presented as a kind of reaffirmation, if you like, of the fraternal relations between China and North Korea. In North Korea, it was framed more as North Korea as a kind of equal partner to China rather than a dependency, which in effect it is. And I think that in both cases, they were really talking to their domestic audiences while trying to kind of take advantage of a very shifting position geostrategically in North Asia.
0: So I hear in China's foreign policy doctrine, the first overseas visit of the year by the premier carries some serious symbolic importance. So what are we supposed to read into the significance of Xi taking his first outing of 2026 to North Korea?
1: Oh, I think absolutely. This is giving serious attention to North Korea. And it is, as you said, his first visit to North Korea in 7 years. And, you know, they have been able pretty much to take North Korea for granted until relatively recently. The North Korean economy was always dependent on China. COVID was a catastrophe for North Korea. But since 2022, since the Russian invasion of Ukraine, things have begun to look up. And the North Korean economy is doing well because North Korea is selling munitions to Russia. It's supplying troops to Russia. And that relationship has allowed North Korea to emerge from the shadows and to become much more of a player again. And I think that for Xi Jinping, the important thing was to make sure that North Korea didn't get too full of itself. The main concern that China has with North Korea is that North Korea's main asset is the capacity to make trouble. And China really doesn't want any trouble. It has enough with Putin. It has enough with a war in Ukraine that it didn't want and is complicating life in Europe for it. And it really doesn't want an emboldened North Korea, possibly with Russian missile technology, a nuclear-empowered North Korea. And Kim made very clear that he's not giving up his nuclear weapons. So all of this is destabilizing for China. And I think that Xi Jinping's giving serious attention to North Korea was both to say, remember, you still need us, and don't get too far away from the norm.
0: Since you're on this subject, I mean, what country does North Korea need to stay in the good graces of more, China or Russia? And does Pyongyang even think about its diplomatic relationships that way, or is it more situational?
1: It certainly thinks about its relationships that way. By far, the bigger dependency is on China. I mean, it's 81% of its trade. China has an absolute strategic interest in not letting North Korea collapse, and it has been pretty close to that in the past. If North Korea collapses, the possibility of the South expanding, of essentially having an American ally on China's border, you get refugees pouring across the border into China. It's a headache that China doesn't want. So China keeps North Korea going, even through quite difficult times. Until relatively recently, China was also part of six-party talks which were aimed at preventing North Korea from becoming a nuclear power. And China has had to give that up. In a sense, you could say, why does North Korea need nuclear weapons? It has a security guarantee from China. If North Korea were to be attacked, China is committed to defending it. So the nuclear part is really North Korea establishing its own bit of independence from China, and China doesn't really like that at all.
0: I'm with Isabel Hilton, founder of China Dialogue. We're talking about the recent visit by Xi Jinping to North Korea with his counterpart, Kim Jong-un. So Russia and North Korea have gotten much closer in recent years, in part because of Russia's war in Ukraine. North Koreans have fought against Ukraine on the battlefield. They've provided weapons to Moscow. How does this relationship impact China?
1: I think what's disturbing for China is the idea that North Korea could develop a relationship with Russia sufficiently strong that it has to pay less attention to China. And that's always a concern for China. Also, China isn't enthusiastic about the war in Ukraine. Chinese officials will tell you that no, they were not told about Russia's invasion of Ukraine back in 2022. And remember that Putin visited Xi Jinping just 3 weeks before the invasion.
0: Right.
1: There is some evidence

0: that they were not fully informed. For example, Chinese citizens in Kyiv were not evacuated. There was no move to warn Chinese citizens or to make preparations for their safety. So to see North Korea now get involved in perpetuating this war is complicating China's relations with Europe, which are right now not very good anyway. So the idea that China's closest neighbor, the one that the country with which China has a mutual defense and security pact, is actually fighting in Europe and killing Europeans. And that's not something that China wishes to defend. But we have this very odd triangle, which is full of mutual suspicions and concerns, whilst pretending to be one of solidarity and brotherhood.
1: I mean, I was going to ask you, what position is China in to counter that or even try and spin it?
0: Well, I think this visit was part of that. One of China's anxieties with North Korea is that North Korea tends to conduct sort of provocations against the South, which China definitely does not want. So I think this visit, with all the pomp and ceremony, is a reminder that China is your big neighbor. In the end, you depend on China. So let's keep it all under control. Let's play nice. Let's give each other lots of dignity. But there are limits to the kind of unilateral action that we are prepared to tolerate. And I'm pretty sure that was the message behind the closed doors.
1: Mm. You've mentioned, Isabel, a few times North Korea's push to build nuclear weapons, a serious concern in Washington and Seoul, of course. China previously encouraged nuclear disarmament, was part of those multi-party talks. Where does Xi Jinping stand on this now?
0: Xi Jinping appears to have given up on that one. And again, signaling very strongly in advance of Xi Jinping's visit, Kim and his teenage daughter visited a naval base and talked about the importance of nuclear weapons for the Navy, talked about naval modernization. So he was making the point in advance of the visit and reiterated it to, while the visit was on, that North Korea was never going to give up its nuclear weapons. And Xi Jinping made no mention of it. Previously, as you say, Xi Jinping was part of a multilateral attempt to make sure that North Korea did not become a nuclear state. I'm afraid that horse has bolted and Xi Jinping appears to have accepted it.
1: Yes, so on an average day, how would you describe the relationship between China and North Korea?
0: Well, if you talk to Chinese officials about North Korea, they sigh heavily. They sometimes even roll their eyes, you know. I mean, when they're being honest, they could do without it, but they're stuck with it. They're stuck with North Korea. And they just hope they can keep it from becoming a bigger headache than it already is. Now, the problem is that the Russia relationship threatens to empower North Korea to become a bigger headache.
1: Isabel Hilton is the London-based founder of China Dialogue.

0: every 4 years as the World Cup approaches, people scramble to complete their collection of official stickers for the tournament. This year, there's a 100-page album to fill up with spaces for stickers of every player on every team in the tournament. 35 million of these albums are expected to be sold. And getting the stickers to fill them up, that is now turning into something of its own sport. Reporter Manuel Rueda in Bogota is a collector himself.
1: I'm at my house in Colombia, and I'm opening a shiny packet that brings 7 stickers with the photos of players that will be in the World Cup. The stickers are printed by the Italian company Panini. They go inside an album, which has 2 pages for every team participating in the tournament. So here we have England, Harry Kane, Austria, another England, okay. For many soccer fans around the world, myself included, completing the World Cup sticker book is a craze that gathers momentum in the days leading up to the tournament. In Chile, more than 8,000 fans gathered in a stadium last week to trade duplicate stickers. And in Argentina, there's currently a shortage of stickers that has created a black market for these shiny packets. Like baseball trading cards, the Panini album is one of those old-fashioned hobbies that has survived the digital era. And in many countries, these sticker books have become an essential part of the World Cup experience, says Jaime Silva, a historian in Bogotá.

0: físico sigue siendo muy valorado por las personas. Nos gusta
1: People like it because it's a concrete memento, something they can hold on to, he says. Silva started to collect the World Cup sticker album in 1982 when he was 11. Now at age 55, he's working on his 12th album.
0: Tiene una gran virtud.
1: One of the advantages of this booklet is that it shows you all of the players in the World Cup, he says. It shows you information about each player, like when they were born or what club they play for. But filling the album requires persistence. The more stickers you have in your album, the more likely you are to get a duplicate when you open a new packet. Each packet costs about $1.25, and this year's album has spaces for 980 stickers.
0: Además, es un magnífico documento de consulta.
1: Your chances of getting a new sticker get exponentially smaller as you reach the end, Silva says. In fact, it would be nearly impossible to fill out the album on your own without trading. Maria Claudia Cruz, a collector in Bogota, regularly goes to a shopping mall in the north of the city, where dozens of people show up every night to exchange their duplicates.
2: I don't follow football that much, but I love helping my son fill it out, and you get to know people, and you step away from technology, which children are usually very prone to do when they get home.
1: She's with her 11-year-old son, Matias, who is a big fan of Colombia's national team.
3: Like the last World Cup, we were trying to fill it, but we couldn't. That's why I'm trying to trade a lot for filling this one.
1: Matias says that if you have stickers of famous players, you have more bargaining power.
3: And also if you get a good player like, I don't know, Mbappé or Messi, you could trade it for more cards and then fill it easier.
1: Some collectors also go to street vendors who sell individual stickers that have already been taken out of their packets.
4: Sale más barato comprar algunas ya puntuales que volver a comprar los sobres.
1: It's cheaper to do it like this when you're in the final stretch, says Andrés Valencia, who's filling the album with his two kids. Jaime Silva, the historian, says that to fill his album, he bought two boxes that contain 1,400 stickers and cost him about $270. But 630 of those stickers were duplicates, which means that he could only complete 85% of the album on his own. To fill in the rest of the album, he has resorted to trading his duplicates in parks and shopping malls. It's part of the fun, he says. It's better to do it like this than by relying only on your bank account. For the World, Manuel Rueda, in Bogota.

0: This is The World. I'm Marco Werman. Since the Taliban returned to power in 2021, they've steadily tightened restrictions on Afghan women. In the western city of Herat, the restrictions have reached a whole new level. Reports suggest so-called morality police are arresting women at hair salons. They're also stopping women to search their bags for illicit cosmetics. Women in the city have even been detained for leaving home without a garment entirely covering their bodies and faces. This morning, residents of Herat took to the streets in protest. Authorities fired live ammunition at the crowds. I spoke earlier today with Rina Amiri about what's happening there. She's a former U.S. Special Envoy for Afghan Women, Girls, and Human Rights.
1: Herat is one of the cities throughout Afghan history which has had a population that is mobilized and very independent. And they have pushed back and supported by their husbands, and there have been the top

0: Taliban has fired into the crowd, injured several people. I've heard that at least three people have been killed. And I've also heard that they are planning to do the same thing in Kabul and other urban centers. But what happened is that this is the systematic escalation of what Afghans are calling gender persecution and gender apartheid in Afghanistan. This is not an isolated incident. There's over 250 edicts that the Taliban have imposed, the vast majority of them targeting women and girls. And now they just recently announced that they're going to further enforce the hijab edict. And they've been targeting even women that are fully covered.
1: So what are women being detained for? You said some are being arrested even when they leave their homes fully covered. What else are they being detained for?
0: They have been detained simply for being outside of the house. You know, there are laws on the book by the Ministry of Vice and Virtue that a woman can be arrested simply for speaking loudly or laughing. Basically, what Afghan women are saying is that if they could arrest women for breathing, that's what they would do. They've taken just extraordinary measures to legally penalize women for any activity outside of the home. And the statistics are just dire. Only 14% of women, according to UNAMA, have reported that they're leaving their house because there's such a culture of fear. Women report feeling like they're virtual prisoners, and they're also targeting the men in the family to make sure that they regulate women and prevent them from leaving the house. What is extraordinary to me is that this is 50% of a population of a country, over 50%, that the world has witnessed having to leave under such draconian edicts. And the world remains silent. There has been some symbolic condemnation, but for 20 years, the international community saw the courage of Afghan women who stood up and were at the forefront of pushing for peace. They were running for office. They were members of parliament. And overnight, they were stripped of the right to work, the right to get an education. And every day, the Taliban imposes another draconian and extremist decree. Yet, in many ways, they are legitimized and they are tacitly and actively supported by many countries.
1: Do we know if there was an official decree that led to these recent detentions?
0: I think there was an announcement at a mosque last week that they would start really monitoring and implementing the dress code and imposing punitive measures and restrictions.
1: Well, I've also seen reports of Afghan men rallying in support of women and against these new restrictions. How new is that solidarity?
0: It has been there. I think men, during the years that I spent as special envoy, I heard from countless men saying that they did not support this, that they wanted a better future for their daughters. They saw that what the Taliban was doing was not just crushing women, but crushing the future of the country, crushing their economic prospects for their families. And what Afghans would want you to know is this is not about Afghan culture. This is about the Taliban's extreme and radical ideology, which the Afghan people don't support. That level of vulnerability for their family members is crushing them. And yes, they are standing out and defending their families, and they are also being arrested. And this is the way that the Taliban is making sure that their decrees are enforced, is by going after entire families and communities and targeting them when they defy these extreme policies.
1: Reena, why is this happening in Herat? What should we know about the city to better understand these deeper restrictions on women's rights?
0: Herat is one of the largest cities and provinces in Afghanistan. It's a city where there has been a tradition of tremendous independence. It's a city with tremendous cultural heritage. There's tremendous pride, and education is prized. And so what is being done in Herat, it really goes against the way that Herat see themselves. I have heard from Afghans, I even heard from lower level members of the Taliban that they were unhappy with what was happening. These Talibs are quietly providing education to their daughters through tutors inside their homes, while publicly they're denying the women and girls of the country access to education and opportunity. And that hypocrisy is something that Afghan men and women see and are aware of.
1: Well, Reena, despite the existential dangers, Afghan women continue to protest. They continue to organize. So as you look ahead, what's their best hope?

0: Young women are tremendously courageous, and what they ask of us is not just to give rhetorical support. They ask for us to give concrete support. They ask for resources to be provided for women's organizations inside the country, because they are willing to put their lives on the line. But right now they are struggling, you know, with the administration that has cut off all assistance and funding, saying that they are depriving the Taliban of resources. No, the Taliban are not dependent on international funding. It's Afghan people that are hurting, and particularly the women leaders. They need our support to help them carry out the very courageous work that they're undertaking and pushing back against the Taliban.
1: Rina Amiri is a co-founder of the Alliance for Justice and Diplomacy, a human rights initiative. She's also the former U.S. Special Envoy for Afghan women, girls,

Increasingly, it feels like we need soothing sounds like this. We're listening to an artist based in Austin, Texas, who was born in Mumbai, India. Nagavalli is her name. This song is titled Ocean Blue. Lyrically and musically, Nagavalli brings us solace.

The creation of this song began with Nagavalli simply humming over guitar chords played by friend and collaborator Katie Marie. Then came the lyrics. Nagavalli found words for Katie's meditative mood. You're alive. Ocean Blue comes from Nagavalli's 2023 album, Numinosum. She's very much in demand today. Nagavalli was just across the pond last week, performing a showcase at the second edition of South by Southwest London.

0: This is The World. I'm Carolyn Beeler. In the U.S., we call them romance scammers. In Nigeria, they're known as Yahoo Boys, a reference to the Yahoo email addresses they used to use. They are young Nigerian hustlers who con lonely Americans and Europeans out of their money. In cafes and hotel rooms around Lagos, they chat endlessly on their phones with foreigners, angling for a payout. Spanish journalist Carlos Vergon writes about them in his new book, The Yahoo Boys, which is out today. He told me the initial idea for this project was personal.
1: So I'm the youngest of three brothers, and my mom had been single for a long time. And in 2015, I told her, why don't you join Tinder? You know, back then, my mom didn't use online dating apps. So I encouraged her, and she ended up meeting an American soldier. She was so excited about him. But in the end, I discovered that the guy he was talking to was not an American soldier, but a Nigerian scammer. My mom obviously was very sad to hear this. She was very close to lose money, but she didn't. And fast forward to the pandemic, my mom experienced a bout of loneliness. So I never forgot about her scammer, and I kept thinking,

0: who that guy was. And that's when I decided to go to Nigeria trying to understand why someone like my mom's scammer did it. And I wanted to track him down, but that proved very difficult.
1: Right. You did not end up tracking him down, but you did spend a lot of time with other scammers in one neighborhood in Lagos. Before we get to their stories, I want to ask you kind of just to describe what we're talking about here. What do these scams look like that these scammers are pulling?
0: These are people who scour the internet for lonely people. And when I say the internet, it can be any social media, mostly older people, but also younger people who are trying to connect with other people, and they create these fake personas. Normally, these are white people, and they try to engage with you in a conversation. In the past, we are aware of these Nigerian prince scams. But after the few decades in the early 2000s, they discovered that there was something much more profitable than greed, and that was loneliness. So especially with the beginning of dating apps and with the loneliness epidemic that we have here in the Western world, more and more people showed up at these social dating apps, and these scammers, they engage in conversations with them. They pretended that they were interested in them, and they said good morning every morning. And what they are aiming at is just to build a relationship between the apps and the scammer that is so powerful that the victim will end up sending money for a myriad of reasons. And that can be from paying the airplane so that way the victim can finally meet their lover, or all multiple excuses they come up with. So in a way, they create a fake relationship. And once the victim is locked in that relationship, they come up with excuses to steal money from the victim.
1: You spent, as I said, a lot of time with Yahoo Boys in this book, and there is this boom and bust cycle that they go through. They get a payment from a victim. They spend all their money on hotels and drugs and women. They grow broke. They repeat the cycle. One of the guys that you profile goes through that cycle to extremes. Chibuke, can you sketch out his rise and fall? How did he get into scamming, and then what happened from there?
0: So first, it's very important to understand, because when I first came to Lagos, I thought that I was going to encounter a very sophisticated industry of scams. As you know, you have those scams in other parts of the world. But what I discovered was the opposite. It was mostly young people, young men in their 20s, who were just learning from their older friends and older brothers how to fool Westerners, how to scam lonely people. So in the case of Chibuke, he's a guy from a very poor community with no dad and with a mother who, in his own words, didn't care for him. So because he was looking for some sort of camaraderie between the people around him, he engaged in these scams as well, because older people in the neighborhood, they were doing exactly that. So at the beginning, he didn't make any money. He was just pretending to be a white man scamming white women. And then he changed, because sometimes these scammers pretend to be white women as well to scam other men. And he was not getting any money until he decided that he was going to impersonate a WWE superstar named Cody Rhodes. And this was a surprise to me, because what the scammers do, and they discovered, is that impersonating a famous person sometimes can lead them to riches, because Americans and Europeans, they are eager to talk to their favorite celebrities.
1: So some people just, you know, are impersonate somebody living in the next town over, but then there are these celeb scams, which is what you're talking about here, where they impersonate somebody very famous, and that's what Chibuke landed on as his lucrative scam.
0: Exactly. I've encountered scammers who were impersonating Donald Trump, Elon Musk, Brad Pitt, you name it. In the case of Chibuke, he was doing WWE scams because his stepfather used to see these fights. And in the end, he started talking to an Irish woman named Theresa, and the scam went for years. At the beginning, she sent him 300 euros, and that kept piling up to a point where he made tens of thousands of euros. Of course, it came bit by bit, in his own words, and it came in the form of gift cards.

0: as I explained the book. But as you were saying before, it's a very interesting way, the way they spend the money they are receiving, because you would think that some of these scammers would invest the money wisely to step out of their criminal activities. But in a way, these boys that I described in the book, they come from very poor communities. And in these communities, sometimes they even struggle to find money to eat. And what they've seen is that older men, whenever they cash out, as they refer to getting money from a Westerner, they spend that money in the community. They go big. They buy bottles of champagne. They go to the club. They buy a car to tell the community, I've made it.
1: They're showing off.
0: That money, the community also develops ways to, if you want to call it, steal that money from the scammer as well. So the scammer gets scammed.
1: So Chibuke earns a lot of money off of this Irish woman. He is living in a hotel with his girlfriend. He's doing a lot of drugs to help stay up and talk at all hours to his victim. He's living pretty large. He's spending a ton of money on his friends at clubs. And then he meets his downfall. He gets robbed. He's assuming the girl he's with has robbed him, cleaned him out of his hotel room. And eventually he ends up kind of strung out and homeless for a while, right?
0: Yeah, exactly. It's some people would say in the community that he was doomed from the beginning, because that is popular knowledge in a place like Ikotun. They think that in a way they've dealing with some sort of black magic, as they call it, and they will get the money and they will know riches and they will have a lot of people around them. But as fast as they came, they will leave. And in a way, that's what happened to Chibuke. Of course, he denied to me engaging in any sort of black magic or juju, as they call it there. But it's true that there was an element of irrationality that is hard to fathom in the way that he spent the money. Because the community, whenever they see that a small boy, Chibuke was 24, 25, maybe a bit older, when they see that they have plenty of money, they just come to him. And Chibuke was someone who was very generous, because he said that he had felt lonely his whole life. So you add this other layer of complexity to the scam. Mm. And all at the same time, he was scamming this Irish woman who was losing everything in her house and who was getting closer to a mental breakdown.
1: I'm speaking with Carlos Barragan about his new book, The Yahoo Boys, which profiles romance scammers in Nigeria. You spend most of your time reporting with these Yahoo Boys in Nigeria, but you also track down one victim, Trisha, who is in the U.S., who goes to the extreme of pretending to die to escape her scammer. What did you draw from her story?
0: Well, I followed the lead I had on one of the victims from one of the main characters. And these Yahoo boys thought that he had killed, in a way, this woman, because he received a photo of her. And this woman is from Kentucky. And she was in a coffin. So obviously the Nigerian scammer was traumatized and gave me all the information. I started doing some investigations, and the reader will find quite a climatic moment when I meet this woman and I find that she's not dead.
1: And we will leave that cliffhanger for readers to discover on their own if they want to. Carlos, you spent your time in the neighborhood of Ikotun and described how the neighborhood was transformed because of these Yahoo boys and how they tend to spend their money in boutiques, you know, hotels and clubs. Can you kind of describe what that looks like when you're walking down the street?
0: So Ikotun is in the outskirts of Lagos. And Lagos is a city where the first characteristic that comes to mind is inequality. When you step out to the outskirts, mainly what you see is slum-like conditions. Citizens, there are people there, they don't have potable water, they don't have electricity most of the time, the roads are unpaved, so the conditions there are quite hard. When you see a boy, as I've seen, with gold rings in his two hands, stepping out of a Lexus car that might be $30,000 or $20,000, because obviously it's secondhand, but it's still an enormous amount of money for someone there. You need to understand that people there, they don't even have $1 a day to eat. So suddenly you see this 16, 17-year-old boy who's stepping out of that car. And in one case, we even saw one of these guys carrying a pillow because he was not tall enough to see over the windshield in the car.
1: Oh, wow.
0: So in this community, that he's

0: a very humble, hardworking community. These boys, you can spot them very easily.
1: Mm.
0: So in a way, obviously, the money that comes from the US in these scams completely transforms the community. And there are people in Ikotun that they think that the money is evil money because it's leading these young boys into drugs to stay away at night. There are people who think that actually this is the money that rightly belongs to the community because in a way, America was built under slavery from slaves taken away from Nigeria. There's this debate in the community about the money. It's very obvious once you start walking around the community, the impact it's having.
1: And it sounds from your writing that it's quite visible and there are a good number of people doing this. What did you find about how prevalent scamming is among Nigerian youth?
0: Well, obviously, as anybody who's tried to investigate crime, it's very hard to put numbers to this. What we know is that Roman scams are on the rise, especially in the last 5 years. I think it was 2022 or 2023 when the reported losses were $1.3 billion in America.
1: $1.3 billion.
0: So, like, listeners need to understand that that's only reported losses. And there was a separate study in Canada that said only 5% of cyber crimes get reported. Not all Roman scams are originated in Nigeria. In fact, the other hotspot is in Southeast Asia when conditions are completely different. What I'm saying is that it's very prevalent. And once you get to communities like Ikotun, and you start talking to young people who have no opportunity to go to places like the university, a lot of them, they engage in cybercrime.
1: Right.
0: And I remember talking to a woman who was pregnant, and she was kind of like jokingly saying, as soon as my boy is born, I will tell him, come on, be quickly, because I want you to do Yahoo Yahoo, which will bring money to the family.
1: Wow.
0: So in a context of deep poverty, rampant inflation, this socioeconomic crisis that you have all around Nigeria, it is becoming more and more prevalent. Of course, that doesn't mean that all the young people are engaged, but it is quite prevalent.
1: I was struck by this fact in your book. Chibuke, his main victim, Teresa, sends her about $300 on the first big payout. And that is more than he earned in 18 months of working at a factory. So the global economic disparity here is a strong driver of why this is happening.
0: Yeah, exactly. That's a situation. Look, what the internet did was that it erased the borders that we have.
1: Mm.
0: So these boys, they have a phone because everyone there has a phone. It's very cheap. And they see what we have. They see what people in America have, what we have in Europe. So suddenly for them, 300 euros, which is still a fair amount of money for people here,
1: mm-hmm.
0: but that changes everything.
1: The other big factor that you talk about besides economics driving these scams is loneliness.
0: Mm-hmm.
1: Loneliness in the US, in Europe, and the victims sometimes seemed willing to suspend their disbelief because they found someone who was combating that loneliness for them. Can you talk a little bit more about that?
0: Yeah, many scammers I talked to, they said that they usually encountered certain clients, in their own words, because they talk about it as if they were psychologists or therapists. They were talking about their victims in a way that they said sometimes they knew they were being scammed, or at least they had suspicions that they were being scammed. And it is very hard for any human being to accept that the person they love most is a person that is a completely different person from what they are seeing. And it's hard for victims to come out and say what they are going through, because what they're facing from society is disbelief or mockery or condescension. So once you put all that to the mix, it's very hard for victims to accept that the scammer is a scammer. And at the same time, you know, they are providing an emotional need that they are not getting it from family or friends, which is constant attention. It is a very powerful thing, as scammer told me, to say good morning to someone every single morning, which was a very powerful thing.
1: There is not really any talk in your book about effective enforcement or, you know, a change in economic conditions in Nigeria. So where do you see the Nigerian scam industry being in maybe 5 or 10 years?
0: Well, I think that there are people way more

0: conditions of all these young people so they have better opportunities.
1: That was Spanish journalist Carlos Barragan talking about his book, The Yahoo Boys. It lands in bookstores today.

0: This is The World. I'm Marco Werman. Pope Leo XIV arrived in Barcelona today as part of his week-long visit to Spain. It's an auspicious moment in the city's history. This year marks the 100th anniversary of the death of Barcelona's most famous architect, as well as the completion of his world-famous basilica. We're talking about Antonio Gaudí and the iconic Sagrada Familia Church. The Pope will hold a mass there to celebrate Gaudí and his modernist masterpiece. As the world's Jerry Haddon reports from Barcelona, the Pope is also planning to make time for some of the city's neediest residents.
1: Antonio Gaudí was a pious man. He lived an austere life working from his Spartan home, often dressing like a pauper. His basilica is another story. Last night, it was completely fenced off. Police were everywhere, readying for the Pope's arrival. A bit of warm-up music wafting from loudspeakers. The Sagrada Familia is a singular structure. Huge Gothic arches support spires that look like wet sand poured from a child's hand or melted wax. There are colorful sculptures of fruit tucked onto high ledges, among a zillion other details. It's just spectacular, says a Peruvian pilgrim named Johnny Piero. One thing is seeing a photo of it, he says. Another is beholding the basilica from up close. Among the thousands of tourists milling around, I meet the Alcantara family, Jeanette and Ray, from Florida.
2: I'm in awe, just the beauty of it, the magnificence. So we're a little sad we couldn't go in because our tour was canceled, but just honored to be here with Pope, you know, in the same area as Pope Leo. We're very Catholic, and our son here, he's a little extra holy. He's an altar server, and, you know, there was a time when he said he wanted to be the Pope and also a goalie, and he got the nickname the Holy Goalie.
1: The Holy Goalie's real name is Jaden. I ask him what he thinks of the basilica.
3: It's really tall.
1: Jaden's right. In fact, the Sagrada Familia is now the tallest church in the world. Its just completed center spire, called the Tower of Jesus Christ, reaches to 566 feet. Workers first broke ground on the basilica in 1882. The Pope is covering a lot of ground here in Spain. He's blessing the faithful here, then he'll cross town in his bulletproof Popemobile to a decidedly different neighborhood called El Raval. His destination, a small church in this crowded medieval quarter known as the Cathedral of the Poor. Its real name, Sant Agustí. Here, nuns and volunteers run a soup kitchen for hungry people who, on a recent morning, line up for lunch. A group of three men who don't want to give their names wait on a sidewalk for the doors to the church cafeteria to open. This eatery ain't for the rich, they joke. No tennis or soccer stars here eating caviar. For us, it's pasta, pasta, pasta, says one man. Still, says another guy, when you're living on the street, you're thankful to have a full stomach. The Cathedral of the Poor is perhaps most known for celebrating St. Rita each year. She's the patron saint of impossible causes. People come here to ask Rita to, say, fix a seam.

0: seemingly doomed marriage or to cure a terminal illness. Sitting out front is Miguel Antonio Mitedo. He holds a lit candle and smiles at passersby. Mitedo came to Spain from Ecuador in 1992 as a Paralympic athlete and stayed. He's paralyzed from the waist down in a wheelchair. He says he's looking forward to seeing the Pope.
1: Escogido del Señor para que se acerque hacia toda la humanidad del mundo.
0: He was entrusted by God to bring the Holy Spirit closer to the people, he says. Although the guy who really counts for me is Jesus Christ. By visiting this parish, Pope Leo XIV hopes to draw attention to the marginalized groups who have become his cause, the poor of the world, ignored and overlooked by society. In fact, you could argue that society's mistreatment of the poor helped end Antonio Gaudí's life. On a June morning in 1926, he was walking to the Sagrada Familia construction site, dressed in his typical frayed clothes, when he was struck by one of these. Barcelona tram, a decidedly older version than today's. But that didn't kill him, not outright at least. Because Gaudí was dressed in poor man's attire and wasn't carrying ID, he was taken to a pauper's hospital. There he languished, ignored and overlooked, until after 3 days he succumbed to his injuries. For The World, I'm Sherry Haddon, Barcelona.
2: They say that international sports transcend politics. That's been the idea for World Cup officials over the years. Here's Gianni Infantino, the head of FIFA, ahead of the previous World Cup.
3: Don't divide. Try to unite. The world is divided enough. We're organizing a World Cup. We're not organizing a war.
4: It seems the U.S. State Department didn't get the memo. The U.S. is hosting 78 out of 104 games this year. And with the tournament about to begin, dozens of people who need to be here for it are facing obstacles trying to enter the country. We're talking players, referees, team staff members, and soccer officials. Some have been held up at airports, others denied entry altogether.
2: That's the case for a Somali referee. Omar Artan had been selected to officiate at the World Cup, which would have made him the first Somali to do that. But on Saturday at Miami International Airport, he was denied entry to the U.S. In a statement, Customs and Border Protection has said that everyone entering the U.S. is subject to CBP inspection and vetting.
4: Artan released a statement of his own. He thanked FIFA and said, "Despite the circumstances, I am in a positive mood." Not everyone shares that sunny outlook.
5: It just creates this kind of general chilling effect, I think, across the tournament.
4: That's Anders Kelto, a journalist and founder of the People's Game podcast.
5: The U.S. is sending out a message, and even if it's not directly affecting a particular player or a particular staff member in a certain country, they're still aware of it, and they still, to some extent, will feel it.
4: The Iranian team has travel issues as well. Their visas only allow daily entries, so the whole Iranian delegation can come into the U.S. for games, but then they immediately have to leave at the end of every day of the tournament. The team landed a training spot in Mexico instead of its assigned practice area in Arizona due to those visa issues.
2: The State Department has said it's doing its best to smooth out the visa process, but in a statement, it reiterated that its priority is, quote, upholding U.S. law and the highest standards of national security and public safety.
4: We'll be following the story and all things World Cup for the entire tournament. Get your World Cup fix right here.

0: 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I'm Carolyn Beeler.
1: And I'm Marco Werman. Thank you, as always, for listening. We'll see you again tomorrow.
2: That was The World from PRX. The program was recorded earlier in the day.

0: This is Asian View from NHK World Japan. I'm Eriko Kojima. More than 30 people have been confirmed dead after a massive earthquake struck the Philippines on Monday. Search and rescue operations are continuing. Local media say the magnitude 8.2 quake damaged an airport, a university building, and stores in the city of General Santos on Mindanao Island. An elementary school was also hit hard. A ceremony was taking place in the schoolyard to mark the start of a new term when the shaking began.
1: We were very excited for the flag ceremony because it's our first day of school. No parents and no kids were wounded.
0: Philippine President Ferdinand Marcos Jr. has told government agencies to quickly assess damage and prepare shelters. Chinese President Xi Jinping and North Korean leader Kim Jong-un have agreed to boost ties. They met in Pyongyang on Monday. China's foreign ministry says Xi told Kim that their countries should strengthen strategic coordination and firmly safeguard their respective sovereignty, security, and development interests. Kim reportedly said Pyongyang sees enhancing ties with Beijing as its top priority. Xi's visit comes as North Korea pursues its nuclear development program. The Chinese foreign ministry made no mention of pressure on Pyongyang to denuclearize or relations with Washington. Authorities in Laos have called off a search for two people still missing in a flooded cave after more than 2 weeks. Seven people reportedly entered the cave around May 20th to search for gold. Their way out was blocked after torrential rain caused flooding and a landslide. Local officials and foreign divers rescued five of them by May 30th. We are broadcasting from NHK in Tokyo.
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7: From CBC News, The World This Hour, I'm Neil Herland. The Ontario Provincial Police have arrested an 18-year-old male in connection with the murder of a police officer in Northern Ontario yesterday. Constable Tarun Bali was hit with a vehicle near the town of Hearst. Police say the suspect had escaped from a hospital where he was being assessed under the Mental Health Act. Officers were apparently trying to apprehend the man. Thomas Carrick is the OPP Commissioner.
8: So the accused has been arrested for flight from police times two, dangerous driving times two, and first degree murder. Charges will be filed before the courts as the investigation continues, but those are the charges on which the accused has been arrested.
7: Police have not released the name of the suspect yet. Canada could soon be on the cusp of joining the multi-trillion dollar space launch industry. Canada is currently the only G7 member without a launch capability, but that could soon be changing thanks to a new facility on the East Coast. As Brett Ruskin reports, Spaceport Nova Scotia has rocket launches scheduled for today.
9: Canada has put Canadian equipment, satellites, and astronauts into space, but they all had one thing in common.
10: The common thread in all of those? They were done somewhere else.
9: Stephen Mateer is president of Maritime Launch Services. He wants to cut Canada's reliance on other countries to access space. Access for navigation, communication, monitoring crops and climate, and surveying Canada's north.
10: All those things really matter, that we can do that ourselves, especially in this day and age, and not have somebody else basically be able to turn the switch off and on.
9: Enter Spaceport Nova Scotia. This launch site here outside Canso, Nova Scotia is attractive.

0: attention from across the country and from overseas.
1: If you see over here, in the...
0: Rue Erkens explains parts of the rocket launch system his team brought here from the Netherlands, having a rocket officially reach space from a private Canadian spaceport for the first time in history. Grant Ruskin, CBC News, Canso, Nova Scotia.
2: The editor and publisher of Canada Land has agreed to apologize to the mother of the We Charities co-founders as part of a settlement in a defamation lawsuit. Jesse Brown will also pay $885,000 to Teresa Kielberger. Brown told a Toronto courtroom yesterday that Canada Land wholly retracts the unfounded allegations it had made about Teresa Kielberger in a 2021 podcast about We Charity. New research suggests the number of young people trying nicotine pouches has skyrocketed. More than one in three now say they've tried them out. Nicotine pouches are marketed as a product to help smokers quit. But as Marina von Stackelberg reports, health groups warn they're increasingly popular with youth who have never tried a cigarette.
3: The increase in nicotine pouch use by young adults in Canada has been rapid and dramatic.
4: Rob Cunningham with the Canadian Cancer Society is one of the most outspoken voices for restricting nicotine pouches. The small tobacco-less packets are placed between a person's lip and gum to deliver nicotine. New research shows just how significant that spike has been. The study followed more than 3,000 Canadians in their teens and 20s. 4 years ago, just 8% of respondents said they tried pouches. That number has now quadrupled to 35%. Health groups say it's all the more reason to keep restrictions on nicotine pouches in place. They limit pouch flavors, advertisements, and sale locations to only pharmacies. But conservatives and the nicotine industry have argued those measures limit people's choice and make it harder for cigarette users to get the pouches they could use to quit smoking. Marina von Stackelberg, CBC News, Ottawa.
5: And now it's a best of three. Brandon Bussey in the winner's circle tonight.
2: The Carolina Hurricanes won Game 4 of the Stanley Cup Final last night, beating the Vegas Golden Knights 5-3. And that is your World This Hour. I'm Neil Herland.
6: I'm Saroja Coelho, and you're listening to CBC Radio 1. 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

0: That is September by Earth, Wind, and Fire. That song has been a party staple at probably every wedding you've been to, possibly every party you've been to. There's a brand new documentary about Earth, Wind, and Fire. It is directed by Oscar-winning filmmaker and iconic drummer Questlove. I'm Alamine Abdul-Mahmoud. This is Commotion. Here to talk about this brand new Earth, Wind, and Fire doc, I'm joined by Jay Smooth. Jay, it's good to see you, pal. How you doing?
1: Good. Good to see you.
0: I saw you dancing. I feel like people, like, in the Stone Ages were dancing to September by Earth, Wind, and Fire. Like, it's just a song that's kind of been eternal in many ways. So let's talk about this new doc. The doc is called Earth, Wind, and Fire, To Be Celestial versus That's the Weight of the World. It's about Earth, Wind, and Fire as a live band. And we're going to talk about that a little bit because there are people who maybe only know them through hits like September. But where do Earth, Wind, and Fire sit in the pantheon of successful live bands?
1: Well, yeah, I think that's what makes this documentary so cool is they're always going to be known for those hits like September and Shining Star. But the documentary really shows you how much deeper their cultural impact was, especially for people my age growing up in the 70s and 80s. They had this whole body of work with all these innovative sort of jazz elements and horn arrangements and connections to our African roots and uplifting messages. And, you know, for me, like, I'm probably part of a generation of kids who grew up with this African instrument in our house, the kalimba, also known as the thumb piano, because of how Maurice White and Earth, Wind, and Fire introduced us to the kalimba and introduced us to all this culture and really captured our imagination with their presentation on record and on stage. And I think the documentary does a great job of showing how deep that legacy goes.
0: Capturing the imagination is, I think, exactly the right phrase for what Earth, Wind, and Fire do, because I do think, like, when you see them on stage, there's something about the spectacle that makes you go like, oh, they're creating a world and I kind of want to be a part of that.

0: Where do you think sets Earth, Wind & Fire apart from other bands?
1: Yeah, I think Maurice White had this really particular vision of connecting his audience to the past and the African roots. He also had this futuristic vision that you could see even just on the album covers back then. It was this mix of ancient Egypt and futuristic space technology. And he captured that really well over the years on the stage show and kept making it more elaborate, where eventually the band members would be floating in the air as they played their solos. It was just a beautiful sort of lore and mythology we could connect to.
0: Jay, I mentioned off the top, this new documentary is directed by Questlove, of course, of the Roots. What do you think of his approach to telling their story in this documentary?
1: I think this is, we've seen a number of documentary works from Questlove and his team, and I think this is the most polished, fully realized one where he does something difficult, I think, having done this kind of work, where if you're making a documentary that's basically driven entirely by the interview subjects with no narrator coming in to fill in the blank spaces and connect things, it takes a lot of skill to curate this tape in a way that feels like it's telling a cohesive story that gets at the essence of the story. And I think this documentary especially takes the Earth, Wind & Fire story and tells us why their legacy is important, why their art is important, and lets us get to know them as people in a really elegant, thorough way that I really appreciate.
0: The thing that you just said there about Questlove getting better at his craft, because he's done a number of documentaries now, I want to return to that because I actually think that's a really important part of this conversation. But let me ask you a little bit more about Maurice White. Maurice White, of course, the founder, the band leader, and the face, really, of Earth, Wind & Fire. What does this doc have to say about the ways that his role kind of evolved in the band?
1: Yeah, that's one thing that was really cool about this documentary is we grew up knowing that Maurice White was the genius mastermind of the group, but there was never really much opportunity to get to know him as a person. And, we were getting to know him behind this veil of all this sort of mythological imagery. It almost felt like he was representing this alien civilization handing this music down to us. Yeah. So getting to know him as a person who overcame this childhood trauma and struggle to figure out his art and build community around it, and getting a really honest and at times really poignant portrait of his human frailties and shortcomings and how he was able to connect with people through the art in ways he wasn't always able to as a person. I thought it was a really beautiful sort of story that you don't get to hear as often.
0: I will say, if you're going to make a documentary about a band as big as Earth, Wind & Fire, and also sort of frame it around the idea that they are one of the best, or they were one of the best sort of successful live bands, what ends up happening is eventually you have to get to some road stories, some stories of what happened on the road in certain shows, including something that happened at a certain Philadelphia show where they got heckled. Do you want to tell that story that was depicted in the doc?
1: Yeah, so pretty early on in their career, they're playing at, I believe it's Philadelphia's Uptown Theater, which had a reputation kind of like the Apollo here in New York, where if you're not bringing it, the audience will let you know. And they're coming out here pretty early in the 70s, and, they have this sort of counterculture, Afrocentric, Black Power era self-presentation. They're coming out with dashikis with no shirt on and big afros for an audience that's still accustomed to seeing, the Temptations coming out with matching suits. So they come out on stage, this still pretty unknown band, and the crowd immediately starts heckling. And instead of just trying to win them over right away by going into the first jam, Maurice White says, listen, what we're going to do right now is we're going to sit on stage silently in the lotus position and just meditate. And they just sit there for 5, 6, 7 minutes while the crowd keeps heckling. Eventually, it just runs out of steam. The heckling dissipates, and gradually they start bringing the music in. Maurice White starts playing his kalimba. The bass comes in. The drums come in. And by the time they've fully entered into the groove, they've reversed the entire energy, and the crowd is with them from then on out.
0: Man, you have to be in touch with some otherworldly force in order to sort of withstand a crowd like that heckling you and saying, we can wait this out, and then after that, we'll give people the music. We'll let it speak. Look, Jay, clearly you're a big fan of Earth, Wind & Fire. Tell me, as you watch this documentary, what are some of the things that, some of maybe the revelations that stood out for you as you watch this?
1: There's so much in it. I mean, as much as September is rightly known as their biggest hit, I think for my generation of black people, the song, the slow song, Reasons, I think is just as iconic, basically had the culture in a stranglehold for like a decade as the slow jam, along with Always and Forever by Heatwave. So it was really funny seeing the other lead singer, Philip Bailey, talk about how everyone thinks Reasons is this romantic slow jam, but it was really about a one night stand that was pretty sleazy. It's funny to see how frank he is in deflating that.
0: Yeah.
1: And in general, I love how relatively unproblematic their story is as it gets told. You know, there's so often these stories will be told because there's some huge scandal or tragedy or self-destruction that everything has to revolve around.
0: Yeah.
1: But this one, you know, it just felt sort of quieter and more human. There's one point where one of them is talking about how, well, when we went on the road, every city we went to, we had to have a group of ladies. And I hear that, I'm thinking it's going to go in a certain direction, and I'm cringing. But then he finishes the thought, we needed a group of ladies to come and braid our hair at the hotel while we played chess, because playing chess was very important to us. So I loved
0: that's the most wholesome turn of a sentence possible.
1: Yeah, relatively wholesome. And it's a chance to get to know these artists and the art and culture in a way that's not as fraught and heavy.
0: I will say, like, so we talked about this earlier, but the documentary is from Questlove, and what Questlove has been doing, aside from everything with The Roots, everything to do with, you know, his stints as a late night drummer, he's won an Oscar. He's won an Oscar for his documentary Summer of Soul, which is about the 1969 Harlem Cultural Festival. Since then, he's done other very acclaimed documentaries. He's done that Sly Stone doc. He's done a doc on SNL and live music on SNL. What do you make of the kind of historian that Questlove is becoming? Because I think I'm interested in the fact that he's becoming like an archivist of a certain kind of musical history. What do you make of that trajectory?
1: Yeah, I think he's come to play a really important role that I really appreciate, getting these stories told, because he's in a position where he can get funding and promotion and also get all the right voices to speak to him in order to tell stories that otherwise might not have been spicy enough or had enough crossover appeal to get told on this scale, you know, for this much of a mass audience. And I love that a story like the Maurice White story and the Earth, Wind and Fire story can be told so well in a way that goes beyond the surface of the Septembers and Shining Stars of the story. You know, I think it's really valuable to have someone like Questlove, who's a student and lover of the culture and in a position to help it be preserved and passed on beyond the sort of spicy, scandalous stuff that usually gets spotlighted.
0: Yeah, I get that's what I get out of Questlove documentaries. I watch these documentaries and I get a sense of devotion. I get a sense of like, this is the person who sort of has looked to these icons in such a way, and he's given you that gaze, right? He's given you that gaze as you watch that documentary. So I'm very grateful that he's doing the work that he's doing. I also want to just quickly, before I let you go, just acknowledge a whole other docuseries that's out right now. That's out on Netflix. But it's called the Michael Jackson The Verdict documentary series. And it's a three-part deep dive into MJ's highly publicized, obviously, 2005 child sexual assault trial. I'm asking you about this because you were here to talk about Michael, the biopic, which is now on its way to becoming just like the biggest biopic in the history of musical biopics. Jay, you've watched this brand new MJ docuseries. How'd you feel about it?
1: It's certainly probably a much needed energy shift from the Michael Jackson biopic. And I think the first episode, especially where you get reintroduced to all the reasons people became suspicious of Michael, I think it does really important work reconnecting you with that context that was very much left out of the Michael biopic.
0: Yeah.
1: And I think as it goes on, it kind of falls short in terms of telling a story cohesively in the way I gave Questlove credit for. I think as they get into the play-by-play of the trial, it's kind of just alternating between talking heads in a way that doesn't fully come together as much as I'd hope. But I still think overall it's definitely useful to fill in the blanks and the other side of the story that Michael Jackson's estate doesn't want you to get at.
0: I want to talk about a vacuum, right? Because like the definitive documentary about the accusation against Michael has always been Leaving Neverland, and that documentary has been pulled from a bunch of different streaming platforms. What's the story there? Why can't people watch Leaving Neverland?
1: Yeah, so when Leaving Neverland first came out on HBO in 2019, I believe, the Jackson estate took them to court trying to get that program taken out of circulation. And the angle that they used

0: used was a disparagement clause that was in another contract many years before in 1992 between HBO and the Jackson Estate when they were running a documentary about the Dangerous Tour. And they were able to bring that to court. And this went on for 5 years, this court case, until it was finally settled. And the settlement apparently included HBO agreeing to take Leaving Neverland out of circulation. That was recently confirmed by the Leaving Neverland filmmaker, Dan Reed, that this is why you can't get at it anymore. So unfortunately, the estate has been successful in basically preventing you from having any officially sanctioned access to Leaving Neverland.
1: So these two things are happening around the same time, and that's really important, right? The idea, like, Michael, the biopic comes out. It is a gigantic hit. It is on its way to becoming just the most successful musical biopic of all time. At the same time, Leaving Neverland, which had become the definitive documentary on the accusations against Michael and the trial, is leaving the platforms, which obviously leaves a bit of a vacuum because you're kind of only getting one version of the Michael Jackson story, and that's the one that's in the biopic. With that in mind, when you watch this new documentary, this MJ The Verdict that's out on Netflix, do you think it becomes a kind of required viewing just to fill in the blanks of what we're not talking about when it comes to Michael?
0: Yeah, I mean, I don't know that I would say this particular series is required viewing because I do think it has its limitations, but it is probably a good entry point into how much more there is to the story. Right. And unfortunately, there seems to be what you could almost call an underground canon of alternative history sources about Michael Jackson with the Leaving Neverland documentary. You know, I think it can be useful to go back and find a copy of that Martin Bashir series from many years ago. There's another recent Australian 60 Minutes episode that introduces you to another family, the Cascio or Cascio family, that has just recently come forward accusing Michael. So I think this is a good starting point at the very least to seeing how much more there is to Michael's story than the estate would want you to be aware of.
1: On the one hand, it shouldn't be this hard to access cultural history, right? On the other hand, I'm grateful that this exists, and I'm grateful for your time. Man, Jay Smooth, it has been wonderful. Thank you so much for coming on.
0: Thank you. Thank you.
1: Yes, of course. Jay Smooth is a culture critic based in New York City. Michael Jackson, The Verdict is streaming now on Netflix, and you can catch that brand new HBO doc on Earth, Wind & Fire right now on Crave.

0: I'm Alamine Abdul Mahmoud, and this is Commotion, and we are going to switch gears and talk right now about a sports story that I see a lot of people talking about. Steph Curry just signed a 10-year endorsement deal with a controversial Chinese sportswear company. It's called Li Ning. This matters because Steph Curry was the face of Under Armour for more than a decade, and then last fall, that relationship abruptly ended. And this is a turn that nobody saw coming, this new partnership with this Chinese sportswear company. So it's something that we've never really seen before for a player who is this huge. Aaron Dodson is a journalist and sneaker expert. Aaron, welcome to the show, friend.
1: Thank you for having me.
0: Yes, of course. Let's start with this. Steph Curry announced his partnership with Li Ning last week. How did that news hit you?
1: I wasn't surprised by it. Obviously, there was a season-long buildup. Steph took us through sneaker free agency. He was wearing every brand that sent him sneakers, essentially.
0: Yes.
1: And I do think that it came down to either him going full circle and redeeming, you know, sort of his story arc in his career, returning to Nike or going with one of the Chinese brands. I personally thought that he was going to go with Anta. Mm. But, you know, even in the video that he released announcing his decision, there was sort of a buildup. And then I paused it right before he said the brand. I was like, I wonder what it is. And then he announced Li Ning. But as he said in the video, you know, it's much more than a sneaker deal. It's much more than a signature series, which I think he got from Li Ning.
0: We'll get to that video in just a moment, but I want to take a step back here because when Steph announced that he was sort of parting ways with Under Armour, that was last fall. You called it, quote, the biggest fumble in footwear perhaps ever. What happened? Like, what went down between Steph and Under Armour?
1: Yeah, so there's sort of a concept in business and negotiations where you don't let certain people leave the building, right? And I think a sort of an extension of that is Steph signed in 2023 signed a lifetime deal with Under Armour that was

0: going to be worth up to $1 billion. There's only been about 10 lifetime deals in the history of sneakers and basketball that have been signed by athletes. None of them have left their companies that they sign these lifetime deals with. So I think that, you know, over the course of those few years since his lifetime deal, it just didn't really seem like Under Armour delivered upon some of the plans that they had committed to working with him on. And just the company in and of itself sort of lost steam, and the value of the company just really depreciated. Steph got 8.8 million common stock shares valued at $75 million at the time he signed the lifetime deal. And, you know, he lost millions of dollars from those shares over the course of the next few years.
1: Mm-hmm. Is this in any kind of way similar to when he left Nike back in 2013?
0: Yeah, it's somewhat similar. Obviously, at that time, he was an ascending talent. Yeah. So he had a basic player deal, rookie deal with Nike, and Nike sort of you know, notoriously fumbled him. The presentation went really poorly. They also didn't necessarily commit a signature sneaker for him. And then he ended up going with Under Armour. But it's definitely similar. It's kind of interesting that, you know, Stephen Curry, one of the greatest basketball players of his generation, one of the greatest, if not the greatest shooter of all time, has had this situation more than once in which, you know, he's committed to a brand and, you know, they didn't really give him his just due. But, you know, as they say, maybe the third time's the charm.
1: Okay, I want to play a bit of that announcement video you're talking about. So he's partnering with Li-Ning. Here's a part of his announcement.
2: The future of Curry Brand is with Li-Ning. Together, we will continue the Curry Brand mission with stories, platforms, and products that will inspire the next generation around the globe and change the game for good.
1: Aaron, what's your read on what prompted him to partner with Li-Ning?
0: I think it's a couple things. One, it's Chinese brands have become so big in the sneaker market, and a lot of their sort of sell is just the visibility. You know, when NBA players or basketball players sign these signature deals, no matter what brand they sign with, they usually do an Asia tour, and they go out to Asia, and they are honestly like rock stars out there. And so Steph's signing with Li-Ning, there's actually over 7,000 Li-Ning stores across China. And by comparison, you know, in the United States, there's only about 400 Nike stores. I know Lululemon is a Canadian brand. There's only about 100 Lululemon stores across Canada. So I just think that, you know, Steph has become such a household name in basketball and global sport that, you know, Li-Ning is the perfect company, you know, with the infrastructure to sort of promote him in the final years of his career and obviously beyond his playing career.
1: It's a little wild to me that there's only 400 Nike stores across the United States, because it feels like there's 4 million of them. So the idea of 7,000 across China, that puts a lot in perspective. Which is also to say, like, Steph is not the first American athlete to sign with Li-Ning. Jimmy Butler did, Dwayne Wade did, but also other NBA players have partnered with other Chinese companies, like you mentioned Anta, for example. What, to you, when you sort of see the shift, what is that shift beginning to signify?
0: I think it signifies just how big the game of basketball has grown globally, and then also how saturated the sneaker market has become. A lot of different brands domestically and then also internationally are sort of putting their stake in the game in terms of signing athletes and, you know, creating these products. And, you know, obviously, the Air movie, kind of documenting Michael Jordan signing with Nike. Back then in the 80s, you know, there was only companies like as far east as, you know, maybe Germany sort of in the sneaker market. But now it extends even further to China, where obviously a lot of sportswear products and footwear is actually manufactured.
1: Yeah, I'm glad you mentioned Air, because that's a Ben Affleck movie, by the way. You know, like Ben Affleck, Matt Damon sort of talking about, like, this is the how Nike managed to get the Michael Jordan to sign with Nike.

0: when at a time when very few other players were in fact going with Nike. Great movie. Big fan. Look, while this deal is obviously good for Steph Curry, what does it mean for people who are trying to get their hands on some new, you know, Curry brand gear right now?
1: So that's the tricky part. Actually, in 2022, Leaning merchandise was banned from being sold in the United States.
0: Oh, why is that?
1: They basically got flagged by the U.S. government and human rights groups based on the forced labor that was reported within their company. So when the Stephen Curry announcement of his Leaning deal was announced, the breaking news story on ESPN.com, a U.S. congressman was actually quoted in a statement basically saying that the U.S. government and the Department of Homeland Security is going to be investigating sort of this deal and basically their Leaning's ability to come over to the United States. But I don't think Steph would have signed with Leaning had he not been confident and comfortable with the fact that they will be able to bring his product over to the United States. And one of the big and most important parts of his deal is when he left Under Armour allowed him to keep his intellectual property, meaning his logos and then obviously just the Curry brand in and of itself.
0: Yeah.
1: So Leaning's plan is to open Curry brand stores in the United States, which is pretty big and almost unprecedented in the history of sneakers in the game of basketball.
0: So they can't open their own stores because they are in a certain way banned, but they can maybe work around that by there's a whole other brand in town and they can create some sort of architecture for that. I should also say for the statement from Leaning has always said that they've denied these forced labor claims that they've been accused of over the years. Aaron, I gotta say goodbye to our radio audiences. I'm gonna hold on to you because I got a couple more questions. But in the meantime, for the folks who are listening on the radio, my name is Al-Amin Abdul Mahmoud and this show is called Commotion. And I've been talking with Aaron Balton, who's a journalist and sneaker culture expert. He's based in Washington, D.C. We'll be back tomorrow. But also, you can find the longer version of this conversation on our podcast or on YouTube, wherever you get your podcast. Okay, talk to you guys tomorrow on the radio.

0: 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Up now, Tech Life from the BBC. 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
1: Hello and welcome to Tech Life on the BBC World Service, the programme about technology and how it's changing all our lives. I'm Chris Vallance. When we travel, we love to take our gadgets with us, but the lithium batteries that power them can catch fire, and on a plane, that's really bad news. We hear about a new campaign urging us to pack with safety in mind. In San Francisco, the BBC's Lily Jamali eavesdrops on an international contest for new AI applications. Will this amateur footy app score with the judges?
2: If you're on my app for more than 1 minute, you're doing something wrong, because the most important thing is to actually go out and play.
3: I like this. It's a good idea.
1: And protecting Africa's endangered wildlife is an increasingly high-tech business. A new scheme aims to give conservation workers the latest skills.

0: Okay, now have you put your seatbelt on and stowed all baggage in the overhead compartment? Good. Then let's begin. Whether we are flying for business or leisure, we usually take a lot of gadgets with us. Mobile phones, some wireless headphones, a laptop computer, and so on. And to charge it all, we might also take a power bank. All of this tech needs batteries, usually lithium batteries of one sort or another. But these batteries, particularly if they've been damaged, can be a real fire risk on planes. Listen to this from CBS News last October.
1: Dramatic cell phone video of a fire burning in the overhead bin on an Air China flight from Hangzhou, China to Seoul, South Korea Saturday. The airline says a lithium battery stored in a passenger's bag spontaneously caught fire.

0: using the Airbus A321 to make an emergency landing in Shanghai.
1: Well, behind the reporter's words, you can really hear the fear of the passengers. This is the plane's captain talking to air traffic control.
2: Okay, so the backpack has been contained. We think it was a lithium battery that caused the smoke and the fire.
1: And only a few weeks ago, the BBC reported on another mid-air incident in Europe.
3: The UK's aviation regulator says portable chargers are causing a growing number of serious incidents on flights. Last week, a Luton-bound EasyJet service was diverted to Rome after a passenger packed a power bank in hold luggage. The Civil Aviation Authority says there needs to be greater awareness of the risk of devices overheating or catching fire.
1: So why are lithium batteries such a fire risk in confined spaces like aircraft cabins or luggage holds? Ashley Cranston is a watch commander with the Scottish Fire and Rescue Service.
4: So if your lithium ion fires, they generate their own heat and oxygen and keep burning, whereas with conventional fires, they need to bring in oxygen and bring in the heat, whereas with lithium ion battery fires, they're self-generating, and that is what makes these fires more rapid.
1: The UK's Civil Aviation Authority, CAA for short, is so concerned about the fire risk posed by lithium batteries and power banks in particular that they're launching a public awareness campaign later this month. Jonathan Nicholson is the head of strategic projects at the CAA.
5: Power banks are really important that people treat them in the right way and carry them on board with them on the aircraft because they are so powerful. You think of the battery size in a power bank, it's way more than in a phone or a vape or anything like that because it's capable of charging all of those things multiple times. So yes, they come in different sizes, shapes, varieties, power, etc. But all power banks are way more powerful, have much bigger lithium battery in them than anything else. So that then equates to bigger risk if thing goes wrong.
6: And the risk we're talking about is essentially fire. What kind of challenges does a lithium battery fire present on a plane? We should say planes are very safe. You don't want anybody sort of thinking, you know, I'm not going to get on a plane. But why, if one of these things goes wrong, why is it bad news?
5: Yeah, so, I mean, a lithium battery catching fire anywhere is bad news. If anybody's seen a video of one of these things go, they really go. They are intense flames that can go on for a considerable length of time and are quite difficult to put out compared to other things that could catch fire. So, obviously, on board an aircraft, you're in a very contained environment. You can't ring 999 and get the fire brigade to turn up. You are in that aircraft, and the cabin crew are trained to deal with things like this, with lithium battery fires, but it's still, you know, not ideal. So we need people to look after them. But it is way better to have them in the cabin and something happen to them than put them in your checked bag. You must never put them in your checked bag. If they're in the cabin, it kind of sounds a little bit counterintuitive to have it in the aircraft with you and something happened to it, but that's the best place to deal with it for the cabin crew. They obviously can have access to it, deal with the fire. It's much more difficult if it's in a checked-in bag in the bottom of the aircraft with all the cargo.
6: Has this actually been a problem on planes? Have we actually seen planes brought down by these kind of battery fires?
5: So we have had fires on board aircraft. Unfortunately, it does happen quite regularly with lithium batteries. Normally, obviously, they are contained. But we have seen quite severe incidents. If people want to Google air Busan and lithium battery, you'll see exactly what it can do. So basically this aircraft, it was a commercial airliner. It was thankfully on the ground at the time, but it's believed the lithium battery caught fire in a overhead cabin locker, and it completely took out the whole top of the aircraft. If you see pictures of this aircraft, there is no top of it left.
6: I mean, it must be really challenging to put it out. I mean, they're hard enough to put out on the ground. When you're in an aircraft, what are the options for the crew?
5: They are trained. I mean, obviously, you know, it is not like even a normal electrical fire, but they have sand and other implements they can do to treat with it. Some have special containment bags. It varies from airline to airline. It's their choice how they choose to deal with it, but all cabin crew will be trained what to do with it, but they are difficult to extinguish, and that's why they need to be where the cabin crew can get at them.

0: other devices with lithium batteries also a concern. I mean, think about phones, laptops, but there are lots of other devices.
1: Yeah, absolutely. So anything with a lithium battery, really, people need to be aware of. And vapes is another particular one where people must take them with them in the aircraft. But yes, anything with a lithium battery is a concern because it can catch fire and go wrong.
0: So your organisation, the Civil Aviation Authority, it sets the rules on what people can do on aviation generally in the UK. Are there also international rules on this?
1: Yeah, so internationally, aviation has a set of rules. They're set by what's called the International Civil Aviation Organization. That's the United Nations body for aviation. So they set a minimum standard of rules for the whole world that everybody has to adhere to, and that makes sure everybody is safe. Then individual countries can build on that if they want to. So the only difference you may find is some airlines may prohibit the use of a power bank completely when you're on board the aircraft. Some may allow you to charge other devices from it. But basically, the rules are if you've got something like a power bank or a vape, you must take them with you in the cabin. Do not put them in your checked-in bag. You can take a maximum of 2 power banks, and you cannot charge that power bank itself while you're on board the aircraft. So you can't recharge the power bank.
0: Okay, so some of our listeners may be about to go on a holiday or a business trip. They're packing, they're getting all their stuff together. They'll have several lithium devices and a power bank. What's your advice to them at the packing stage? Because that's where it matters, isn't it? You've got to get that right, then the rest is easier.
1: Absolutely, yeah. So anything with a lithium battery, preferably take it with you on board the aircraft. If it is something like a digital camera where you might have the camera and a spare battery, or a laptop and you want to check those in your check-in bag, you can, but they must be completely switched off, not in standby mode, so they can't be accidentally turned on if something bumps into them. And any spare batteries must be completely isolated, preferably in their original packing or similar. And then everything else, please take with you into the cabin, you know, either on person or in your bag that you take into the cabin. When you are then in the cabin, if you've got something in your cabin bag, please take it out and preferably have it with you if it's a lithium battery.
0: Well, thanks to Jonathan Nicholson there from the UK Civil Aviation Authority. And we should say that if you're travelling on a flight soon, wherever you are in the world, it's best to check with your airline to understand if they have any extra rules for travelling with rechargeable devices.

This is Tech Life on the BBC World Service with me, Chris Vallance, and you, our listeners. In last week's edition, we had an interview with an executive from Microsoft about their latest quantum chip and his prediction about quantum computers possibly leading to better fertilizers, helping to feed more people. Dr. Brian Richard Joseph has emailed us from Canada to disagree. He writes, quantum computing will worsen, not improve, global inequality in food supplies, shelter, maternal mortality, and life expectancy. The important global problems are political, not technical, he says. Well, thanks for sharing your thoughts, Brian. And if you have an opinion on tech or an idea for a future edition of the show you'd like to tell us about, we'd love to hear from you. Our email address is techlife@bbc.co.uk, or you can send us a WhatsApp text message or voice note. The number is +44 330 1230 320. And still to come, the tech and local knowledge needed to protect Africa's wildlife. Now let's go to one of the epicenters of tech, San Francisco in the United States, where AI startups have been taking part in an international competition. Young founders, each representing the top picks from more than 40 countries, were brought together in one place for the event, sponsored by a well-known energy drinks company. Contests like this are common around Silicon Valley.

0: Exactly. But the ease with which AI enables apps to be vibe-coded are reducing some of the technical barriers to entry, though US visa rules proved a different sort of barrier to some contestants. Our North America technology correspondent, Lily Jamali, sent us this report from the thick of the action.
1: The day is young, so much still to come here, we cannot wait.
2: In a converted warehouse on the San Francisco waterfront, hundreds have gathered to size up a few dozen startup founders from around the world.
1: Make some noise for yourselves and let's get this thing started!
2: Each founder stands by a booth that displays screenshots from their apps, which they can reference as they lobby passersby, seeking to top the massive leaderboard in the middle of the venue. They're competing for $100,000, $25,000 worth of Microsoft Azure credits, and mentorship from Red Bull Ventures. Electronic music blares in the background as entrepreneur and investor Brian Sparks begins his visit with Mattias Svitic of Sweden, founder of the startup Allplay.
3: Hi, I'm Brian.
4: Mattias, nice to meet you.
3: Nice to meet you.
2: Sparks is here to rank the startups in the competition.
3: So I'm excited to hear what you're building.
2: Svitic launches right in.
3: Go ahead.
4: So it's a platform for spontaneous sports, to bring people together with sports. I started with soccer in Sweden because that's the biggest sport there and it's my background. So you can see when pitches are available, when there isn't like matches, practices or anything. And you can either, I can show you like this. So you can either like join or create matches.
2: Svitic explains those matches can be organized based on anything from age to skill level.
4: If you're on my app for more than 1 minute, you're doing something wrong because the most important thing is to actually go out and play.
3: I like this. So it's a good idea, but tell me where you were when you came up with this idea and what problem is it really solving?
4: So how I came up with it is because I grew up my whole life playing pickup football. I mean, just going out to like a local pitch, meeting people from different backgrounds, neighborhoods. They spoke like different languages. And that's something like only a football pitch or a sport pitch can actually do.
2: Now, though, that's changed, Svitic explains.
4: Like, for the recent years, the same pitch that is full of, like, emotion and joy is completely empty. And that's what I'm trying to bring back.
2: Svitic says young people are staying inside more. They're alone, looking at their phones.
4: But I'm trying to get people back out again, meeting again, like, in the real life.
2: Sparks is judging the startups here by four particular metrics: the profile of the founder, the potential social impact the startup may have, the feasibility of the idea, and this one.
3: So let me ask you one question that I'm asking everybody.
4: Yeah.
3: With AI building so many companies nowadays, what makes you unique? What's your moat?
2: That question is more relevant than ever in the era of vibe coding, the practice of building apps by describing to an AI assistant what you want to make using conversational language. The idea is to create what springs to mind without having to know how to code. It's a concept that seemed pretty far-fetched even a year ago, but vibe coding is at the heart of the Red Bull Basement startup competition.
3: Hi.
5: Hi, I'm Patricia.
3: Nice to meet you.
5: Nice to meet you too.
2: I tag along as Sparks moves to another booth to speak with Patricia Vowery. She's from Slovenia and has built an app that aims to help kids improve their reading. It's called Whisper Hollow. She's not a programmer, but was inspired by her nephews to build the app.
6: You vibe coded this on?
7: Claude Code. Yeah.
6: How long did it take you?
7: So like 4 weeks in total, but I have like zero coding experience. Well, very, very little. So like 4 weeks-ish.
3: Yeah.
2: When I debrief with Sparks afterwards, he says the lack of moats, barriers that could stop or slow competitors from replicating what they see, might be the biggest common hurdle.
3: What's scary is a lot of these early stage companies don't have protection. In other words, there's not a lot of proprietary software. With AI, it's almost like anyone could build something right now, but it's not necessarily protected.
6: Because of vibe coding.
3: Anyone could build anything.
2: And that's reflected in the app.

0: It's an app called Lifeline AI, a personal safety system that aims to make it easier for someone who feels they're in danger to get help. A young San Franciscan named Darnell Adler had topped the leaderboard for much of the evening. He'll now have $100,000 to develop his app further and
1: communication networks, animal monitoring kit, various sensors and cameras. It can take a lot of skills to install and keep it going. The Connected Conservation Foundation, or CCF, is a charity with offices in the UK and South Africa. They've set up a first-of-its-kind scholarship program combining online learning and hands-on field training to build up conservation tech expertise where it's needed the most. 16 candidates from across Africa have been selected, and they're doing their training in South Africa this month, equipping them to deploy and maintain modern conservation systems. I've been speaking to Corinne Soldatos in Cape Town in South Africa. She's CCF's project manager there. And we were joined on the line by Niasha Shenje in Zimbabwe, who is receiving the training. I started by asking Corinne to tell me about some of the work the foundation does.
2: So we have lots of fun projects which we work on, and basically we put IoT and tech solutions in protected areas.
3: So what do you mean by IoT? Sorry, just in case people aren't familiar with that.
2: So everything from we want to track our rangers, track our wildlife, track vehicles and assets in the protected area. And then you need to get that information from the field through an IoT network into a control room where you can monitor and see what's happening in real time. So we'll do everything from LoRaWAN or internet networks, also to putting sensors on animals, putting sensors on game ranges, that type of thing. And then once it's in the control room, you need a solution to kind of visualize what's happening in your park at any given time. So we'll try and get that information into one central map or one central report for a park manager to see what's going on.
3: So when you say IoT, you mean the Internet of Things. So these are essentially gadgets and cameras and other devices that you can get data from, essentially.
2: Correct. So collars to track animals, tracking devices for your ranges, camera traps, fence sensors, even things like when your water tank is running low or a weather station. And we put, like you say, a full range of gadgets out into a game reserve. And that'll send data through an IoT network to your control room or your operations room.
3: So give me a sense of the kind of data that you get back then. So what kind of thing, how closely monitored are the animals? And give me a sense of that.
2: So it depends which parks we support. It can be as detailed as you need. Usually when you're tracking animals, you'll do a satellite collar, which will maybe give you 1 or 2 points a day. But if you are able to put a LoRa network into a protected area, you could have, you know, every 5 minutes you could track data from that and get a position and a location of an animal. If you want to track your rangers, you also put tracking devices on them, and that'll usually be every 30 minutes to 1 hour to get a GPS location. But what's important is to actually have communication with your rangers in the park.
3: Why is it so important to gather all this data?
2: The parks are vast. I mean, you're working with thousands of square kilometres, which you need to protect, and you don't have a huge workforce or sufficient rangers to cover every inch of the park at any given moment. So a great solution which has become available is to put technology into parks. And that way you can monitor your high-risk species or your endangered species and get information coming through for a much greater area than humans on foot would be able to patrol.
3: And so not only do you need, if you like, rangers who require a certain amount of courage and I'm sure a lot of skill to do their jobs, but you've also launched a scholarship to try and attract people with tech skills. Why have you launched this scholarship?
2: So through our work putting IoT solutions in parks, you can arrive with a beautiful, shiny system with great radios and great tracking devices, but you're working in very remote areas. And as soon as you put up your whole system, an elephant can knock a pole over or a vulture will build a nest over a repeater tower, and then your whole network goes down. So you're not working in a city where it's quick and easy to maintain and fix. And you're in remote areas, which often take a day or two to get to your tower to fix a repeater. And what we've seen is we put in these great systems, but as soon as we leave, there's not enough skilled professionals in a protected area to support that system. So what we're lacking is actually conservation technicians. And we've just seen, I mean, Connected Conservation's been running for 10 years. And as great as our solutions are, we still need people on the ground to maintain and support those systems. So through that, we've actually developed an online training.

0: training course called Protected Area Technician. It's freely available to anybody who would like to do it. And we've worked very closely with experts in the field, with NGOs, with conservation organizations to develop the content. The demand and the response has just been amazing. And we then offered a scholarship where we would take technicians to a two-week training course. And this would be a very hands-on practical training course, because as much as they want to learn and as great as the videos are, some people have never had the opportunity to hold a router, to hold this tracking device, to connect the two, to get them to communicate. So we're now doing a two-week in-field practical training where we kind of turn the theory into practice and give these technicians a chance to learn and hopefully give them the right skills they need to take back into their parks and support the parks.
1: Well, we can talk to one of those who's going to benefit from our scholarship, Niasha Shenjo. I hope I've said your name correctly. Tell me a little bit about yourself, Niasha.
2: I'm based in Zimbabwe. I work for the Zimbabwe Parks and Wildlife Authority, and I'm in the IT sector. And I've grown passionate about technology for wildlife monitoring, and also to address some of the critical challenges in conservation. As you know, in Africa, one of our critical challenges is trying to fight for spaces between the wildlife and the people. So I do believe that technology plays a huge role. And eventually, that's when I got to learn or get to know about the training which Connected Conservation is doing.
1: And indeed, you're facing challenges that maybe tech experts in other parts of the world won't. I mean, I loved hearing about the idea that a vulture might knock out a router. What kind of things have you encountered in your training that have sort of excited and interested you?
2: So they are training us smart conservation, whereby we're ensuring that our technology is reliable, is secure and useful for the boots on the ground. As Karine has said earlier on, that we need to keep abreast with the technologies and also to protect the people on the ground. Like, as you know, the rangers, most of these protected areas live in areas which have little to no connectivity. So technology plays a huge infrastructure. So some of the key things which I learned from the program is, one of the key things was digital infrastructure and connectivity, where we were learned on how to actually come up with, do some maintaining or building of Wi-Fi in the parks, off-grid environments, and even these new technologies, which they are calling IoT, Internet of Things, which is also something which we learned. We also learned about sensor deployment, which is one of the key things that you can have real-time monitoring of our wildlife and also of our rangers.
3: And our thanks to Karine Soldatos from the Connected Conservation Foundation, speaking to me from South Africa, and Niasha Shenje in Zimbabwe. Well, the captain has turned on the fasten seatbelt sign, and it seems our journey through the world of tech is drawing to a close. As ever, we'd love to hear from you. It could be about the show, or it could be about the tech that's on your mind. techlife@bbc.co.uk is our email address. You can text us on WhatsApp, +44 330 1230 320, or why not try sending us a voice memo instead? We'd love to hear from you. Today's Tech Life was produced by Tom Quinn and presented by me, Chris Valance.
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0: From CBC News, The World This Hour, I'm Pep Philpott. The U.S. and Iran are exchanging fire in the most serious escalation of violence since April's ceasefire. It comes as the U.S. retaliates for Tehran's downing of an American military helicopter near the Strait of Hormuz. Crystal Gomansing has more.
1: More images of missiles launched, released by Iran as Kuwait, Bahrain and Jordan were attacked early in the morning. The strikes on U.S. bases in the Persian Gulf also included the use of drones. This new round of tit-for-tat strikes followed the downing of a U.S. Apache helicopter near the Strait of Hormuz Monday. The U.S. retaliation lasted for more than 3 hours, hitting air defenses, ground control stations, and surveillance radar sites, according to U.S. Central Command. Former Department of War Chief of Staff Darren Selnick says the strikes were measured. Future strikes may not be.
2: I think the president eventually is going to do a much bigger kinetic military strike, but that's going to be his option. We shall see.
1: While he acknowledges the war is unpopular in the U.S., he says strong military actions, either alone or with Israel, could end the stalemate. Crystal Gomansing, CBC News, Jerusalem.
0: It's been a violent night in Belfast. Angry mobs have set houses, cars, and a bus on fire. The violence follows a vicious knife attack in the city on Monday that's left a man in hospital with serious stab wounds. The suspect is a 30-year-old man from Sudan who claimed asylum in the U.S. The attack has triggered anti-immigration protests. Some witnesses say people's homes were set alight based on the color of their skin. Leaders across Northern Ireland are condemning the attacks. Michelle O'Neill is Northern Ireland's First Minister.
3: We have no tolerance for sectarianism, for hatred, for division. This is a society that is welcoming, that is inclusive. We are good people. And I said to everybody out there, I don't want to see any person living in fear. And we need to say no to racism, no to hatred, no to sectarianism that is out there in our society.
0: Suspect is due to appear in court later today. Here at home, an 18-year-old man in Northern Ontario is accused.

0: accused of killing an Ontario police officer yesterday. OPP Commissioner Thomas Curry spoke with reporters last night.
1: Sadly, this evening I'm here in Hearst, Ontario, to announce the arrest of an 18-year-old male for flight from police, dangerous driving, and the first-degree murder of Ontario Provincial Police Constable Tyrone Bally. Earlier this afternoon, the accused fled from a hospital where he was being assessed under the authority of the Mental Health Act, and as officers attempted to safely apprehend the accused, our officer was struck by a motor vehicle and killed.
0: Bally was 29 years old. He had been with the OPP for just over 2 years. Police have not released the name of the suspect. The Bank of Canada will announce its latest interest rate decision this morning, but don't expect any big change. As Nisha Patel reports, analysts expect the rate will stay where it is.
2: So it's kind of a mixed data picture.
3: Most economists, including RBC's Nathan Jansen, say the Bank of Canada will hold steady, leaving the key interest rate at 2.25%. This latest decision comes after GDP fell unexpectedly in the first quarter.
2: You know, that they'll have to acknowledge the softer economic growth numbers that we had over the winter. But at the same time, you know, they'll probably be pointing out other signs of resilience under the surface.
3: Those signs include a strong jobs report for May, which pushed the unemployment rate down to 6.6%. Consumer spending has also held up. The central bank must also consider inflation that's been pushed above target by soaring oil prices. Governor Tiff Macklem has said he's looking past higher energy costs for now, but warned he could take action if prices spike broadly. For now, though, most economists are betting the key interest rate will stay on hold for the rest of the year. Nisha Patel, CBC News, Toronto.
0: 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For CBC News, I'm Pep Philpott.
4: 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I'm Saroja Coelho. Now from the BBC, it's Heart and Soul. 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
5: This program contains descriptions of violence, injury, and death in war zones, which some listeners may find distressing.
6: I'm watching a video of a man in army uniform with a gun running towards gunfire. However, this man, despite his appearance, is not a soldier. He's a Christian missionary.
7: This is 4 May 2017, right outside of Northwest Mosul. People fleeing, ISIS shooting at him.
6: You're listening to the documentary from the BBC World Service. I'm Rajiv Gupta. For Heart and Soul, I'm speaking with David Eubank, founder of an organization called the Free Burma Rangers. David is extraordinary. He's operated in some of the most dangerous war zones in the world. He says carrying out humanitarian work and helping people resist against brutal regimes. All the while, David keeps his Christianity front and center of his work. People describe him as a missionary soldier.
8: Rajiv, can I pray?
9: Absolutely.
8: Dear God, thank you for Rajiv. Thank you for the BBC. Help this be useful and glorifying to you and good for the BBC and fun to do. In Jesus' name, amen. So I see myself as a child of God that grew up in the jungles and fields of Thailand as a missionary child and wanting to be a soldier, but always thinking I'll be a missionary. I'm not sure why, but my dad fought in the Korean War and was glad he did. But he said, you know, you can stop a man's heart with a bullet, and sometimes you have to, but you will never change a man's heart with a bullet. Hearts are changed by love. And so he said to God, if I go overseas again, I want to go so that hearts are changed. He can't change anyone's hearts, but God can change hearts. And so I think that's still true for me as well.
6: David is a U.S. military veteran, having served as a soldier for over 10 years, including in the U.S. Special Forces.
8: You have Rangers, Special Forces on the Army side. You have the Navy SEALs on the Navy side. You have the Air Force, Combat Control, PJ. So everybody has something. I was on the Army side, so Rangers and Special Forces. And after about 10 years, I got out and was invited to help people in Burma, which is the longest running war in the world, now 76 years. And there, I'm not really a soldier because I don't even have a gun. And I'm not there, even if I have a

0: weapon. I'm not there to fight the dictator's army. I'm there to help people.
1: Myanmar was known by its official English name Burma until 1989. For years, it's been affected by a brutal civil war, something that David has become involved with. But he's keen to draw a clear line between his humanitarian work and army background. But it's a line that can sometimes get blurred.
0: I remember just recently in a pretty intense battle, the Burma army is hammering the Kurmani, which is up in northeast Burma. We're taking machine gun fire from the Burma army right across the rice fields. I was finally 100 meters, which is very close in real life. Just chomping down everything. And we're laying there running out to get wounded, Kareni, with the medical support. And then the Burma army sees it, start dropping mortars, just walking mortars on us. And we're just in a rice field. And I remember talking to a new volunteer the next day. We survived it. And I said, you didn't react the way you thought you would, did you? I mean, you reacted fine, but I could see your eyes. And I said, you cannot be a soldier here. You got to be a missionary, because it makes no sense tactically to stay here getting hammered for people you don't even know that making their own decisions. And there's no cover and concealment. The enemy has airplanes, attack helicopters, drones, artillery. And the resistance has maybe one AK and a homemade shotgun. It makes no sense. You would not do that in the American army, but you could do it for love. And if it was your daughter up there that was shot, you're going to stay here and go. I said, so you've got to be a missionary. But because we're in war zones, it helps to be a soldier. You don't have to be one. But the most important thing in our organization is love. That's the most important thing. And that's what's going to give you enough strength to do something when you're too scared to do it.
2: Wounded coming in.
1: David, you've been in some of the most challenging war zones in the world, from Mosul fighting ISIS to Burma in constant conflict with the Burmese army. And you describe these scenes, you know, horrendous scenes where you're under some really heavy artillery fire. And here you are still standing talking to me today. Do you think there's some divine providence that's keeping you here, that's keeping you alive and keeping you doing the work that you're doing?
0: Yes. And I'm more scared than I ever was. I mean, the more you do it, especially when it's they're stronger than you are, I don't get braver. It's like, my goodness, when is it my turn? I've been wounded 5 times and none of them that seriously. I mean, I was shot right in the arm, but I missed the bone. I mean, I was close. I was 7 yards from ISIS. They're looking right at me. 3 of them, one closed within 4 yards or 4 meters and boom. And I got hit in the leg and I got, the worst was a head injury from a bombing when I was dragging one of my dead Rangers. But none of them, obviously I'm standing here. Just last month before I came on this trip to the States, I was in 4 battles in a row. And every single one of them, people got wounded, killed, and all around me. So yes, I hope it's divine providence. I believe in God. That's not hope. I believe. But I can't prove, you know, everyone that Jesus healed back when Jesus was physically on this earth is not with us today. All healing is temporary. And the disciples themselves are not here. Jesus himself was put on the cross. So I don't have any confidence I'm going to live through any battle.
1: Putting himself in harm's way has become almost normal for David. I find the way he talks about the battles he's been in both captivating, but also shocking and sad. However, nothing prepared me for what David was about to describe next. And a warning, the following describes the situation of violence and killing.
0: I remember one moment that was very, what, for me, very definitively the power of God in my life was in the Battle of Mosul. Towards the end of the battle, ISIS is losing, and we liberate this family. The Iraqi army is with us, liberate this family's farm field. They're going to get to move and go see their relatives first time in 3 years. They load up in a tractor, but ISIS has planted landmines. But I've been interacting with the family. There's a little like 3-year-old girl holding my leg. Oh, it's like my daughter when she was younger. And then they're trying to go away. ISIS blows them up. Boom. We're trying to do mouth to mouth. We're trying to intervene medics. And, you know, Rajiv, it's the first time in battle I saw people cry. Because in battle, you're focused. We all started crying. Why? We had many wounded kids. We all had a relationship with this 3-year-old because it had been a moment of calm in that battle. And the medics were crying. The Iraqis were crying. I was crying.
1: And it was in this moment that David says he felt something that blurred the lines even further between his humanitarian work
2: and operate.

0: nations on the front line. David wanted revenge.
1: I'm praying, Lord Jesus, please bring this girl back to life. And she died in our hands. And I got up and I turned to Monkey, one of my team leaders, and I said, Monkey, we're going to share the love of Jesus in word and deed. We're going to give food, blankets, and medical care. But we're going to kill ISIS as much as we can. Not because we're good at it or we're some kind of super soldier, because it's evil and that could have been my kid. That's justice. So the next morning at 5 a.m., we're going to roll into the next battle. I open my Kindle to the Bible part and I close my eyes and I start pressing random. Three times in a row, I get the same verse. Revenge belongs to me, says the Lord. I will repay. He doesn't say there's no revenge. It's his job. Human's job is justice. We can handle it. Revenge, we can't handle. And I said, well, but God, this was justice. And I open it again. Revenge. Vengeance is mine, says the Lord, I repay. And suddenly it dawned on me what I called justice was revenge. Because justice is wrapped in love. Revenge is, you hurt me, I don't care. I hope you die or get crushed. That's revenge, and that will eat you up. And so I said this, Jesus, thank you for showing me it was revenge. I give it up to you. Forgive me. I said that prayer, not expecting anything. It was like a 2,000-kilo weight went off my shoulders. This insidious evil that I was going to carry called revenge, that I masqueraded it as justice. And when I said, I'm sorry, he took it away from me. And I went into that battle the next day, a free man. Not encumbered by hate or anything, saying, I don't have to kill anybody. I don't have to fight anybody. I will if they get in front of me, but I'm going to pray first. I don't have a policy of always fight. My policy is, Jesus, what do I do?
2: Does it not worry you, though, Dave, that with all this killing, with being on these battlefronts, and as you said, seeing Satan's work at play, that you are also somehow part of this by the very nature that you're there? I mean, some people use that old phrase, you know, one man's terrorist is another man's freedom fighter, so to speak. What gives you that sense that you're on the right side of this?
1: That is a great question. And that's a question that I ask myself often, all the time. We want to be on God's side. He's not just going to jump on our side because we say a couple of nice things. And so what we do is we pray. What are we supposed to do here? And we pray for our enemies. I said, praying for your enemy is a command of Jesus, and it keeps your heart clean. You may even fight and kill them, but you're praying for them, which puts you in a different attitude. And then if you've killed them, pray for them too. Pray for their souls. And realize you've just killed someone's son or husband, even though they're the Nazi, the wrong side, which I think most people say that's the wrong side. Or they're ISIS, which is another pretty easy one. They're still someone's kid.
3: Hey, tell them we got two badly wounded in this vehicle. We got two badly wounded in this vehicle. They got to get down here now.
1: And I remember in a trench fight with ISIS, there's three of them and very close. At this one, the one of them, I was 2 meters from him. We're 2 meters is really close. Looking each other in the eye, boom, boom, boom, you know. When they died, when I killed them, I remember I got down and I straightened the guy's arm up and I closed his eyes. And I held his hand. He's dead. And I remember right in the middle of that, I was rolling in and out of the trench. And I said this, I was out of ammunition and I rolled back out. Hey, throw me another magazine. And I said, God, help us be friends somehow. Help us not kill each other. I said that prayer out of one, fear. But second, I don't really want to kill this guy. It's never going to end. Like, you're not going to change his heart. And I said that prayer and I actually had hope it would be answered. And I rolled the trench. He's like, oh, that didn't work. And when it was over, I prayed for him and I said, Lord Jesus, I'm a sinner. He's a sinner. I really believe he was doing the wrong side, the wrong way. I think we're on the right side, but I'm not the executing angel. I'm just a man. Please forgive me. And I prayed for him. Please take his soul to heaven. So I think it's crucial to realize we're not God's executioner, that even when you're doing the right thing for justice, liberating slaves, whatever, your heart is still human heart with evil in it. And so I ask that question all the time. I do pray for our enemies. That's about love. You can't live well with shame. The shame of things you did do that were wrong or the shames you didn't do that you should have done. That's what Jesus is for. You give that shame to him. You don't carry it. And I just say, Jesus, I hate this guy. Tell the truth. I hate them, but I reject that.

0: I give it up. Please help me. And sometimes I feel healed in the moment. Sometimes it takes a month of that prayer.
1: You're listening to the documentary from the BBC World Service. I'm Rajiv Gupta, and for Heart and Soul, I'm speaking to David Eubank, founder of the Free Burma Rangers. He's a man who says he's not really a soldier, even though he works in war zones. What keeps him there is, he says, his love of God.
2: I want to take you back to your upbringing and how much religion and Christianity played in your childhood and how that manifested for you. Can you talk to me a little bit about that?
0: I grew up as a missionary kid. My father was an oilman, my mom was an actress, and my father fought in the Korean War. In between that, they left their professions, went to Thailand in 1961. I was 9 months old. I was born in Texas. And I grew up in Thailand, and I grew up with Thai people. And my first language was Thai. And then I went to boarding school. And it was in boarding school that I had to decide, okay, my mom and dad believe in God. I believe in God, but is he real? I'm not in boarding school. They're not here. And I had dengue fever, so I was physically sick, and I was 7 years old. And when you're 7 years old and sick, you want your mom. She's not there. Nothing's there. So I just said, Jesus, are you real? If you are, I'll follow you. And I felt something. And later on, I thought, what is that something? It was love. Well, God is love. When his presence appears to us, it's love. And so I decided I'm going to follow Jesus.
2: Deb, I wonder whether you felt resentment for your parents for leaving you in boarding school. I speak, you know, times when you, like you said, 7 years old, wanting your mom there. Did you feel some sort of resentment for them for that?
0: No, not resentment. What's the word? Sorrow. I miss them so much. And as a little boy going there, I kept a stiff upper lip and showed, because I loved them and trusted them so much. I never wanted to say I had a bad time. And I've told this to my parents since. I said I love boarding school. Because first, I didn't want to go. But once I was there, I love boarding school because I love my mom and dad so much. I don't want them to feel bad. But I cried myself to sleep under my pillow. So no little, I was in what's called little boy, the little boy's room, under a pillow, sobbed myself to sleep every night the first month I was there. No one could hear it. My mom cried herself to sleep back where they were. And years later, when I confessed to my parents, I hated it. I had great hostile parents and great experience. I learned a lot. There was things that helped me, sure. But I hated being away. I didn't hate it. I hated being away from mom and dad. And I told them years later, and I said, you know, I didn't really tell you the truth because I didn't want to hurt your feelings. I hated being away from you. Why did you do it? And my dad got choked up. He said, Dave, I'm so sorry. We didn't know another way. And, you know, maybe we did the wrong thing, but we did the best we could do. We really thought it was the best for you. And that's tears in his eyes. And I hugged my dad. I said, I know. I'm sorry. It hurt me. But I know you tried the best. I forgive you. And so as parents, sometimes we try the best and it may not be, but we're just people.
1: That childhood feels like it still shapes David's decisions today. Because for decades, controversially, David and his wife Karen have decided to take their kids with them into war zones.
0: You know, my kids all grew up in war zones. And I remember an Iraqi general said, you brought your family? You must think American children have the same value as Iraqi children. I said, I do. Under God, we're all the same. You got your families here. And I remember in the Nuba Mountains of Sudan, they said, oh, you brought your family. That means you don't want anything from us. And we never took our kids purposely to the real front where the bullets are smacking like that. Never. Not on purpose anyways. But we go where other families are. There's always families in every war zone. It's not a video game. There's families everywhere. But it's a dangerous world. So many times they've been shot at, mortared, bombed, almost everything inadvertently or, you know, episodically, because ISIS will come from behind right into a Good Life Club kids program. And so they faced many of those dangers.
3: Okay. We'll help him live in Jesus' name. This is 6 February 2026.
1: David's son Pete is now 20. There are times that he wants to go to the front line and work alongside David. It's something he feels very uncomfortable about.
0: You know, Pete turned 18 2 years ago.

0: And that when he turned 18, he was with me in Burma. And the and Pete was always back, either carrying or further back at the casualty collection point, not in the front. And he said, "Dad, I want to go with you." I said, "Pete, you want to go with me to the front on purpose?" He's already been shot at now many times, but not, this is on purpose. "I don't want you to go. I love you. I trust you, but I don't want you to go." And he goes, "Dad, I prayed about it. I want to go help you." And he's very competent. You know, we jumped when he was six. He's now a full-on skydiver. He's the youngest guy to climb Mount Rainier, the Grand Teton. These are two big peaks in America. He was 6 years old. He's super competent. And he's 18. I said, "Have you asked your mother?" And normally I never say that. "Have you asked your mother?" "Yes." And I turned to Karen, my wife, and go, "Honey, what did you say?" She said, "Dave, I trust him in his relationship with God. He's not a foolish boy. He's a man now. And he prayed about it. And he's 18. And if something happens to him or you today, I will not blame you or God." Wow. That's a scary wife.
1: Some villagers helping us carry loads.
0: My kids spend their summer breaks with us still because they grew up in Burma and they love the people. And my son was with me in the enemy trenches, in the Burma Army trenches, pulling out our wounded when the guy right between my son and I was killed. And then my son was almost killed trying to pull his body out, which he successfully did. If my kids were killed doing these things, only God would save me. I don't even like thinking about it. And so it scares me. But we pray about it and have that deep peace, like, okay.
2: David, in that moment, say where you're in the trenches with your son next to you, a colleague in between you and yourself there, and it's your colleague that loses his life. In that moment, have you ever questioned, God, why him and not me?
0: Yeah. You know, Rajiv, when you say that, it makes me want to cry. Because these men and women, we've lost a couple women too. They're precious to me. You know, we trained them. When we first started FBR about 30 years ago, the young intake were in their early 20s, 18 to 20, the new volunteers. I was in my 30s. So I'm like an older brother. I'm 65 now. They're still coming in at 20 years old. They call me dad or granddad, seriously. And I love them. I don't know all of them that well because you have like 100, 200 people coming on an intake, but I know them all. I know them all a little bit. Some of them I baptized that wanted to become followers of Jesus. Some of them I performed the service for. Some of them grew up as aunts and uncles to my kids, raised my kids in the jungle. Some are now peers to my kids. And that's just me that cries. My whole family cries. And my daughter sings a song because she grew up with these people. And when they die, often she knows them and she'll sing a song for them. And one of the songs is about the young man that I was dragging when I had my head injury. And she heard he was killed because she was in university. And she fell on her face crying. This is all lines in the song. But one of the chorus is, how many times can you face the fire without getting burned? How many times can you run through the bullets before it's your turn? Deeds, not words, shall speak to me. That resonated with me because I've had many, many close calls.
1: Are they wounded? Kanye, what happened? What happened, Ranger? You get shot or just get shot?
3: On the shoulder.
1: The Lord protect you in Jesus' name.
3: Very small.
1: Amen.
3: Very small.
4: It's very small. It's okay.
1: Kanye is one of our top medics.
5: You're good everywhere else?
1: Here in Papoon, February 6th.
5: You're good everywhere else?
1: 2026.
2: I've seen videos of you carrying small children, a little girl who has been shot, fatally wounded, and carrying their bodies from the front line, hearing the death and destruction that you've seen and witnessed. After seeing all of that, what makes you believe still so deeply that there is a God?
0: Because nothing else works. When I had decided years ago to explore, what if there's no God? What if there's really meaningless and you're just here? That logic kind of ends because who started this thing? Even if you believe in evolution, which is a viable theory, what started it? It's logical to say, in a way, when you're suffering and you watch other people suffering, there's no God because he would stop that. But when I think that way, what's the result of it? Not excited, not motivated, more fearful, less energetic, less loving, less hopeful. But if I say, God, I don't understand you. I don't understand this terrible freedom you gave us. We want this freedom.

0: You know, but we misuse it. All of us do. And it impacts the world negatively. And you watch it. I don't understand that. I understand how you can watch a five-year-old get killed. But I'm not God. You must look at things very different than us. Maybe in some way, that's how God is looking at all this. The things of this world are fatal, but they're not final. Our spiritual beings are probably more real. When I say, Jesus, I don't understand it, but thank you. Help me be useful. I feel happier. My vision is broader. I have energy. I have more courage. And then I start to look at it empirically, which one works? Faith works. Lack of faith doesn't. Now, I still don't understand that much, but I know which one works and the other one didn't.
1: David says the Free Burma Rangers is not a religious organization. People of all faiths and none are part of it. But for him, Christianity remains front and center.
0: Like I said, many religions, no religions. You can join as long as you do this for love. We have three rules. Do this for love because we don't pay the teams. Literacy in any language so you can do proper reporting and medicine. And then physical and moral courage. That is, you cannot run away. People can't run away. That's it. And if you're too scared, ask for love because you can stay out of love. And then I'll say my testimony, why I follow Jesus. And I say, I follow Jesus because number one, he shows me my sin. That's an ugly thing, but better to know the truth. He forgives me my sin. He helps me not do those things. He helps me forgive others. That's one of the hardest things. Like, he gives me purpose. He checks my motives, helps me listen to others, gives me that deep down peace when there is no others. Like, this is the way you walk in. And as crazy as it looks, it's down here. It's not pride leading you. It's not comfort leading you. It's not fear leading you. This is God's way. And then I believe he takes me to heaven, or what the Karen people in Burma call the undiscovered land. And that's a great ending.
2: You told me at the start that you're more fearful than ever. And that's particularly about the context. And you are 65 and your children are coming into their 20s now. And I wonder how long you feel like you got left doing the work that you're doing.
0: As long as God has me go, as long as people want us to come and help. I'm grateful for the younger men and women that have joined us that are brilliant and strong and they can do the work, but I can still walk. You know, right before this, I just went for a run. It was a slow run, but I'm thankful to God that I can still run every day. I can still climb mountains. I can still surf badly. And rodeo and ride, as long as I can, I'm going to do it as long as people want me to. And so I love being with people. I love helping them in their time of need. It doesn't scare me too much when things go boom. And I go to the sound of the guns automatically. Still, I'm more scared, but I still go. I don't have to really force myself. And as long as God has me, I'll keep doing it.
1: David is a fascinating but complex character. He talks about love, but in the same breath, talks about killing. He prays for his enemies, but still runs towards gunfire. He speaks of Jesus, shame, revenge, and justice, and a faith that for him does not remove fear, but stays with him. But yet he continues to operate in war zones. For David, that's what his life is supposed to be like. You've been listening to Heart and Soul from the BBC World Service. I'm Rajiv Gupta. The producer was Sam Grouet.
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4: Kia ora. Nau mai haramai ki te ao hurahanga. Ko klakin kanan tēnei.
5: Coronavirus. Like many viruses, it uses a protein on its surface to attach to and enter our cells.
4: I'm sorry to bring back up the pandemic, but remember when we all got a crash course in molecular biology?
6: New Zealand has recorded its first case of the new Omicron subvariant BQ.1.1.
7: Well, scientists are analysing the genome sequence of the four positive COVID cases at the
8: site. When a virus passes from human to human, the virus changes or mutates slightly.
9: Key tool in that fight is ribonucleic acid, better known as RNA, which could be used to make treatment.
4: And the vaccine that was rapidly developed, that was given to millions of people all around the world, was an RNA vaccine, and it was kind of a game changer.
10: That was really the first time that RNA vaccines came out into use. Before this, there was years and years of research.

0: research about getting the RNA made and packaging it up in a way that could be used as a vaccine. But that was the moment all of this science came to fruition.
1: That's Dr. Rebecca McKenzie, who leads New Zealand's RNA platform production team. This breakout moment for RNA vaccines meant a wave of interest around the world in the potential of RNA. Not just in making vaccines, but in developing products to be used in plants, animals, and in therapeutics for certain diseases. And so, the New Zealand government committed $69.5 million over 7 years towards establishing an RNA development platform. This week on Our Changing World, how close is New Zealand to being able to design, test, and produce its own RNA vaccines, should the need arise? First, what is RNA? Most people will have heard of DNA, the genetic code, the instructions. Your DNA has all the information in it to make you you. The active machinery of the cells, the stuff doing the job of making you you, that's called proteins. Within your cells, the DNA is tucked away in a secure place. The protein factories are in the messy main bit. So there needs to be some way to get that information from the DNA out to the protein factories. This is done by RNA. The instruction to make a particular protein is copied from the DNA onto some RNA. It acts like an in-between messenger molecule. It brings this instruction to the main part of the cell, and the protein gets made. So the steps are DNA, RNA, protein. Now, the protein factories aren't discerning. If they see an RNA message with some protein instructions, they'll go ahead and make that protein. Which means that if someone makes some RNA in the lab and then puts it into a cell, the protein factories will follow the instructions and churn out whatever it was they were told to make. And that's what a lot of RNA technology is about, crafting the perfect message to get the desired protein result. And while we're about to talk about that in terms of making vaccines in this episode, there's potential for RNA to be used in other helpful ways too.
0: RNA can also be used as a therapeutic, so it can be used to help your body make more of something it doesn't have enough of, or you can send RNA in to regulate the way genes are expressed, so you could use it to reduce the production of something that you're producing too much of. And RNA is also a tool not just for humans and diseases, but for plants. You can send it in to modify the way plants react to a frost, for example, or these kind of applications. So it really is a versatile tool.
1: So step one, if the researchers are ordering messenger RNA from the platform, they will think long and hard about what protein they want the cells to make in the end.
0: Where everything begins is with the design.
1: For the COVID-19 vaccine, scientists decided on a part of the virus's spike protein. It was coded into a piece of messenger RNA, which went into our cells. Then our cells made the protein, and our body's defense systems were able to recognize and prepare for it. Once the researchers have their favorite protein in mind, with Rebecca's team, they'll work backwards to make a piece of DNA.
0: After you've got your design, you need a DNA template, and that's what we use to make many, many copies of the RNA molecule, which acts as the recipe. That molecule is very vulnerable, so we also then need to package it up in lipids in kind of a fat blob, which enables us to inject it into the body. So those are the main steps of production, producing many copies of RNA and packaging it for delivery.
1: This DNA to RNA step happens in a small, separate lab in the Maligan Institute on the Victoria University of Wellington campus. It's got some freezers, some fume hoods, and a series of different pieces of equipment sitting on benches. It's all very orderly, well-kept, and super clean. And that's important.
0: We ourselves are actually covered in these enzymes called RNases, and they act like scissors and cut up your RNA molecules. So we have to work in a clean space where we try to keep it free of these scissors that might attack our products. That's why we are lucky enough to have a walled-off room where we make our RNA products. So we'll go

0: now. So the team are producing around 16 products a week. RNA doesn't really require any fancy equipment, as you can see. It's all quite small bench-based lab equipment, and that's actually one of the great things about RNA technology is that you didn't have to invest in really expensive kit. You just need to be able to heat things, cool things, collect things at the bottom of a tube and purify them.
1: And just do it in a really clean environment.
0: Yes, that's the key.
1: Right.
0: Yes, that's probably the one tricky element, is that it does need to be somewhere clean and not just on your kitchen bench.
1: So can you talk me through the process?
0: Yes, I'll just put gloves on in case I touch anything. Okay. So once we come in here, we have our DNA template, and I say template because that is what the machinery can make RNA from.
2: This carefully designed DNA template is the key thing that will differ for each RNA. So in the lab, the DNA gets mixed with the basic Lego building blocks you need to make RNA, and a molecular machine called RNA polymerase that does the job of making. It's warmed up to 37 degrees, body temperature, and left to do its job of making many, many copies of RNA.
0: Then you have your RNA and you need to form it into a pellet so we can do the next step. So that's when you can actually see the RNA molecule. I may even have one here through the... See, here, so here you can see RNA forms this kind of white pellet at the bottom of the tube, and you can really physically see that you've made your product. So that's always a nice tick box exercise before you go on to the next steps.
1: Right, so you just took out a little tube there. There's some clear liquid in it, but right down the bottom is that little white cloud of
0: yes,
1: stuff.
0: Exactly.
1: Which is the RNA.
0: And that's your right. RNA, yeah. And then from there, with every reaction in science, you get the product you want, but also there are other products that can be made that you don't want. So we need to purify our RNA.
2: A piece of equipment that honestly looks kind of like a super clean espresso machine separates the RNA from the other leftover bits. This purity then gets checked as a quality control, and then it's about packaging it. This is done using a piece of equipment called a nanoassembler.
0: So you have a chip and you connect two syringes to the chip. One syringe contains your RNA and the other contains a mix of lipids that are going to surround and protect your RNA.
1: Right, because when you say packaging, basically you're putting the RNA into a little bubble of lipids or fats. That's the best thing for it to be in to enter cells.
0: Yes, so the fat blob that forms around the RNA not only protects it from the scissors I was talking about earlier and things in the environment, but it also ensures that it goes to the right cells and can enter, and the RNA makes it to where it needs to be. So once you've connected your syringes, the liquid flows through this chip into a ring mixer where it basically gets mixed around and mixes together, and because of the charges of the RNA and the lipids wrap around the RNA forming a perfectly circular blob, which is almost hard to believe. It's quite simple technology, but it really does do that. So popping out the end are your perfectly round lipid nanoparticles, and they have RNA in the middle.
2: There's another checking step after this, and if all looks good, then it's ready to send out to whatever researcher requested it. And while this is a service being provided, at this stage, there's a lot of back and forth, says Rebecca, as they learn how to best establish the platform.
0: We do hear back from people how things go, what they find. Sometimes the thing that we need to change is to do with the design, and what they had hoped would happen didn't happen. But sometimes it's that we need to change our packaging to target a different area in the body. We need to change our methods in some way. And so this constant feedback helps us constantly evolve. And then everything that we evolve for one customer actually applies to more researchers out there, and so each thing that we develop is useful for more and more people.
2: So this is how the RNA gets made. Of course, the big question is, what can it help with? Making new vaccines is one answer to that, and the platform currently has three flagship projects that it's supporting. One, led by Dr. Fiona Radcliffe at the University

0: University of Auckland, is researching the development of a vaccine against Staphylococcus aureus, often shortened to Staph. This bacterium is quite pesky, and it can cause a range of infections from the mild to the deadly. And compared to other developed countries, New Zealand has quite a high incidence rate of staph infections. The second project, led by the Bioeconomy Science Institute, is looking to develop an RNA-based vaccine against a virus that causes diarrhea and sickness in cows. Outbreaks of this virus have significant negative impacts on New Zealand farms. The third is led by Dr. Lisa Connor at the Mulligan Institute. And Lisa is trying to develop a flu vaccine that will work for any strain.
1: The whole purpose of our platform is to develop this technology and be prepared for a pandemic. Unfortunately, we don't know what that pandemic will be. So to prepare for it, we really needed a few test cases where we could say, okay, what pathogens are likely to cause a pandemic? And can we actually see whether we can go from the lab to a jab?
0: The tricky thing with the influenza virus, which causes the flu, is that it changes all the time.
1: We know that the flu vaccine changes year to year because the virus that causes flu is extremely, what we call, mutagenic. So it is very good at changing itself, and it does it to try and hide from the immune system.
0: And sometimes these changes mean that the new strain can go, well, viral. The Spanish flu of 1918 is the worst in recorded history.
2: An estimated 50 million people died during the Spanish flu pandemic from 1918 to 1920.
0: You might also remember the swine flu outbreak of 2009.
3: The World Health Organization has declared a swine flu pandemic as the disease continues to spread around the world.
4: Influenza pandemics, whether moderate or severe, are remarkable events because of the almost universal susceptibility of the world's population to infection.
0: So Lisa is trying to develop a vaccine not aimed at just one strain of influenza, but any strain. When making a vaccine, what you want is something that the immune system will recognize and react to. B cells are a type of seek and destroy cell that make target-specific defenses called antibodies. So you ideally want your vaccine to be something that the B cells recognize and make antibodies against. Essentially, it's pre-game training.
1: There are some parts of this virus that can't change because they're really vital to actually the survival of the virus. And so we're hunting those parts down using AI technology. And what we want to do is, once we've identified those parts, is actually make a new mRNA vaccine that trains our antibodies and our B cells and our immune systems to recognize those conserved, constrained parts. And we know that our bodies do make responses to those parts, but they're so rare. They're very, very rare. So the idea is to make lots of them.
0: Though some have dubbed it a universal flu vaccine, Lisa prefers to call it a pre-pandemic vaccine. Essentially, it would buy vulnerable people and the health system time before a targeted vaccine to the pandemic strain could be developed. Lisa brings up an image of the structure of the virus so I can better understand what she means about these conserved, non-changing bits. To me, the virus looks like a balloon with some lollipops stuck on the outside. When I say this out loud, Lisa gives me a little bit of side eye, but she leans into it.
1: What we want is we want the B cells to make antibodies that bind to these lollipops. And when they bind to the lollipops, basically they block the ability of the virus to enter into the host cell. So we're really interested in this protein, and we want the antibodies to be made against it.
5: Right, we're calling them lollipops, but in fact they are proteins bind to the host cell. And beside the color D diagram, you've got a really detailed diagram of the exact structure of that protein.
1: Exactly, where we can really pull apart all of the tiny bits and pieces of it. And when you look at this structure, so you can think of about it as a lollipop, how the top of it is the yummy part, right? It's the exciting part. And that's where the B cells normally bind or normally

0: make the proteins where the stick becomes really exciting to the B cells. And so we're hoping to make lots more antibodies to this part. We think, well, it's going to be conserved from year to year, so those B cells will still be able to recognize the virus even when it changes its flavor. The stick remains the same.
1: And so where does the AI come in to help you with this then? So you're looking at that stick part of the protein. What are the questions that you're asking AI?
0: Yeah, well, what we first wanted to say is, well, we just want to cut the head off, break the stick off. But unfortunately, that's not a very simple task. If you cut it off, the stick starts to fall apart and fray. So we have to find sensible ways of stitching it back together and making it a stable stick so it doesn't fall apart. So we use AI to guide our design to make sure that that stick stays in a good structure. And it gathers all this information it knows about protein structures, what it knows will generate something that's stable, that won't fall apart, and feeds all of that information back into the software and says these would be really sensible designs and ways that your protein, your new-ish protein, is going to be good and do what you need it to do.
1: And then from there, it's one final step backwards from if that is the protein that you need that's going to be good and do what you need it to do. This is the RNA that you need to produce to make that protein.
0: Exactly. Yeah. So that those systems will then provide us with the genetic sequences that we need. So the code that we would then pop into the mRNA, and we take those sequences to Becca's team, and they will do some more things to make sure it's really optimal for the mRNA vaccine, and make it into mRNA, which we then will put it into mice and actually see if those host cells make the protein that we have designed.
2: In the past, they would have made the proteins themselves in the lab and gone through a slow process to check them. But today, AI protein structure tools like AlphaFold, coupled with the RNA technology, has put everything on fast forward.
0: There's like 100,000 different ideas, and we put it through this pipeline to funnel it down to 100. And then from 100, we put it into a dish to see which ones are actually that antibodies from influenza viruses actually will bind to. And then from there, we down select to 20 candidates, and at that point, we put them into the mice. And we're really excited because in the past, we have just chopped stuff up and chucked it in and seen if it works, and it doesn't. So using this like this great amount of information coming from AlphaFold and RosettaFold, we are actually getting good, high quality proteins being produced, and that's like a game changer. And then because you can put it into mRNA, which bypasses, you know, you don't have to produce the protein in the lab, which can take 6 months to a year to actually optimize. And then you get to the stage where you can put it into an animal and test it. With mRNA vaccines, that process is shrunk down to a month. And so we are seeing very, very rapidly if something's going to work or not. So I think AI with mRNA is just changing everything. It's putting it into super speed.
2: And they have some good candidates from these initial tests, says Lisa. So they're moving on to the next steps to see whether they really are a general flu vaccine.
0: Now that we know that they are immunogenic, which means that they make good responses, they're making good lots of antibodies in the body, we're now testing that they can actually recognize lots of different influenza viruses. So we're going back in history and making the proteins from lots of different influenza viruses that have been circulating through the globe and asking, do our antibodies that we've made from the mRNA vaccines, can they recognize the past ones? And that will give us confidence about the future ones, and they're more likely to respond to the future ones.
2: Alongside that, they also want to check whether they get the same response in human cells. And for this, Lisa is excited about a new technique they'll be trying.
0: We're working with other members of the Maligan Institute around setting up human tonsil organoids. We collect tonsils from patients that have their tonsils removed for various reasons. And it's so cool because we can now

0: make these immune organs in a dish from human samples. And the really cool thing is we can vaccinate these organoids, and you get immune responses to our vaccines in these dishes. So that tells us, do the human cells actually respond?
1: With their different vaccine targets and goals, these three flagship projects are acting as guinea pigs for the RNA platform pipeline, asking the question of whether they can get from lab to jab. So after a target has been selected, and then the RNA has been designed, made, packaged, and quality tested, there's the preclinical experiments in mice or human organoids. And if all looks good and it's doing what it's supposed to, then the next stage is clinical trials. Is it safe and does it work in humans? The team behind the RNA platform want to think about all the different aspects involved in advance to make this pathway as smooth as possible. They talk about them as pillars. For example, the lab at the Malagan Institute is set up to make research-grade RNA products. But clinical-grade RNA requires a whole other level of regulations, paperwork, and good manufacturing practice, or GMP. They're teaming up with a company on that. Here's Rebecca McKenzie again.
0: So we work really closely with South Pacific Sierra, who are based down in Timaru, and we hope to transfer our methods to them so that they can produce the same products. The difference is that they have a lot of work they need to do to get ready for GMP production, so things that are going to be used in the clinic. They have a different level of production that they need to work at to tick all the boxes to be put into humans. So that's a huge chunk of preparation and assays that need to be validated, things that need to be repeated, processes that need to be put into place. And so they are working on that right now in collaboration with us. And those are kind of the steps that need to be taken before we could put a product that we make in New Zealand into humans.
1: And though it's still a while off yet for these projects, they're also thinking about the step after.
0: There is a clinical pillar, and their focus is to, if we were going to design a particular vaccine, already look for cohorts of people who might be able to participate in a trial or who would need this to make sure there's actually a demand for things that we are developing in the clinic. Talk to clinicians and see what New Zealand needs, for example.
1: The platform began its work in December 2023. And in April of this year, passed a significant milestone.
0: We just recently celebrated the production of 500 products from our research-grade RNA facility. So that was a really exciting moment, and I think that represents everything we've done so far. So the building of the team, the lab, the methods. So those are really the hardest products to make, the first 500. And now we're going much faster. We've now made 100 in a month. And we're heading very quickly towards 1,000. So we've been busy.
1: If a pandemic hit tomorrow, New Zealand isn't quite ready to pump out its own homemade RNA vaccine. But Rebecca says they're working on it.
0: It's a huge building process, starting from zero and getting everyone able to do their part and get all the things coordinated to do that research grade, the clinical grade, and make products that could go out into the clinic. That itself takes a really long time. So 7 years is a really nice springboard to help us build the things we might need to then go further.
1: Thanks to Dr. Rebecca McKenzie and Dr. Lisa Connor of the RNA Platform and the Malagan Institute of Medical Research. This episode was produced by me, Claire Kincannon. Script editing was by Liz Garten, and sound engineering is by Mark Chesterman. For comments, questions, or just to say hi, you can email me at ourchangingworld@rnz.co.nz. Te ngā koe e whakarongo mai. Thanks so much for listening. I'm Claire Kincannon. Have a great week. Kia pai, te wiki.
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3: 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As filming wraps, the contestants fly back home, and the producers have a surprise waiting for them when they land. As surprises go, this isn't exactly a great one.
4: You are getting a lot of comments from people saying, you know, this is so stupid.

0: I can't wait to see these girls make a fool of themselves. They deserve all the heartbreak in the world.
1: What was your reaction to reading those comments?
0: I kind of expected the reaction to be to go in that direction, of course. I mean, I would have thought the exact same thing.
1: Of course, if you were chosen and cast on this show because you wanted to marry Harry, fine. But you weren't. You were cast on this because you just wanted to have a great dating experience and meet somebody nice.
0: Right. And you constantly feel like you're defending yourself about it and trying to explain to people at that time what I was feeling. I was still confused. And it was like, I didn't really know if it was him. I sometimes I did, sometimes I didn't. And people would ask, like, well, what do you mean? Like, it's hard to explain what that whole process was actually like. Understanding that is very difficult unless you've actually gone through it. And so I have over the years gotten a lot of questions about like the whole setup, the whole brainwashing process. And I do think a lot of it, some of it has to do with being young. We were all very young going on the show, very impressionable at the time. So there is that aspect of, I guess, being a little naive. And then there's the ethical question of, is it ethical?
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7: CBC News, The World This Hour. I'm Pep Philpott. The Sudanese man accused in Monday's knife attack in Belfast has made his first court appearance. He's been charged with attempted murder. The attack is unleashing a violent anti-migrant reaction in the Northern Ireland capital. Here's the CBC's Briar Stewart in Belfast.
8: As flames ripped through homes in East Belfast, police officers rushed to help a family living there to safety. The homes were set alight during hours of rioting and unrest, carried out by hundreds of men wearing black and masks. They set vehicles, including a bus, on fire, painted hateful, racist comments on store businesses, and threatened the media if they attempted to film the unrest. Pastor Jack McKee was helping some of the families who were members of his church to flee their homes as the violence erupted.
9: Men, women, children that are living in fear. I'm angry.
8: The local fire department said it responded to more than 60 calls in the city yesterday evening. There are reports that as the mob targeted homes, some proclaimed they were, quote, getting the foreigners out. Briar Stewart, CBC News, Belfast.
7: The U.S. and Iran are exchanging fire in the most serious escalation of violence since the start of April's ceasefire. Video released by Iran's Revolutionary Guard purports to show a missile launched this morning. Tehran says it carried out strikes on 21 targets at U.S. bases in the region. There's no word on any damage or casualties. It comes in response to the retaliation promised by President Donald Trump after Tuesday's downing of an American helicopter by Iran. The military says it carried out a series of strikes on Iranian air defense systems, ground control stations, and radar sites. 12 people in South Africa have been killed in a late-night mass shooting. 9 others are wounded. It happened in a suburb of Johannesburg. Police say the attack was carried out by 10 gunmen. Colonel Dimakatso Novulwe is with the South African police.
10: The suspects allegedly entered the informal settlement through both entrances and moved through the area, opening fire on residents and community members at multiple locations before fleeing the scene in the same vehicle.
7: Authorities are looking for the suspects and say the motive for the attack is not clear. Here at home, youth in Newfoundland and Labrador say Ottawa's plan for a social media ban won't work. The Carney government has signaled it will table the legislation later today. The proposed act is supposed to protect children and teens from online harm.
11: Madison Taylor has more.

0: kids, if they want something, they will find a way around it.
1: St. John's 11th grader Emily Toms isn't confident that a social media ban is the answer.
0: I'd say that the federal government should consult actual 16-year-olds and younger people before they make this decision.
1: Earlier this week, the Globe and Mail reported Ottawa is expected to propose a ban on social media for children under 16. Tech critic and writer Paris Marks has questions.
2: The devil is in the details, so we need to see what it's going to look like, how the policy is going to be framed.
1: Australia was the first country to impose a ban. Verification includes AI and biometrics, financial information, and government-issued ID. While it's not yet known what this could look like in Canada, Marx has concerns about effectiveness and privacy.
2: Ultimately, is, you know, kind of the risk that is created by doing those checks worth the outcomes of what the policy is going to be?
1: Other countries, like Denmark, Norway and India, are weighing similar restrictions. Madison Taylor, CBC News, St. John's.
3: The world has just experienced the second hottest month of May on record. That's the word from climatologists in Europe. The Copernicus Climate Change Service says the average global temperature last month was 1.42 degrees Celsius above the average 19th century pre-industrial times. Scientists attribute it to a severe heat wave in Europe and the developing El Niño weather pattern. The hottest May on record was in 2024. That's your World This Hour. I'm Pat Philpott.
4: Welcome to Ideas. I'm Nala Ayed.
5: Into the elevator.
6: We go directly to the exhibition so that we don't lose any time.
5: Great.
4: The Resistance and Deportation History Center in the French city of Lyon.
6: This is good because the museum only opens at 10 a.m., so we are alone here.
5: Say that
6: this
5: again.
6: Actually, the museum only begins at, starts open its door at 10.
5: So we're here.
6: So we're here alone. So it's good. We can talk. So this actually is the beginning of the exhibition. All this first part is about the history of the building we are now in.
5: It's a beautiful old building with stone walls but restored.
6: Do you know what happened here during the war?
5: No.
6: So here was the headquarters of the Gestapo of Lyon.
5: In this building.
6: Yes, exactly. That's why it's a museum, but it's also a place of remembrance, if we can say it like that.
4: France, under German occupation.
7: Mesdames, Messieurs, Monsieur le Maréchal Pétain, président du Conseil des ministres, vous parle.
8: Français. 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
9: Ici Londres. Voici une nouvelle de très grande importance. Nous allons vous lire le premier communiqué.
4: 1940 to 1944, a period the French call les années noires, the dark years. A period that tore the fabric of French society apart. People faced difficult, sometimes impossible choices. Some collaborated, some resisted, most stood on the sidelines, just trying to survive. It's what one historian, Philippe Bourin, called the gray moral texture of the times. Ideas contributor Neil Sandel is based in Nice, France. Here's his documentary, The Dark Years.
10: On sentait l'angoisse, la peur se lisait sur les visages.
5: There's this video that has stayed with me.
10: Les policiers hurlaient, sifflaient.
5: Rachel Jedinak, talking about the day that changed her life. July 16th, 1942. She's 8 years old. That morning, police fan out across Paris. In the next 2 days, they will round up 13,000 Jewish men, women, and children for deportation. Among them, Rachel, her older sister, and their mother. Their first stop is a holding center. Hundreds are already crowded inside. Her mother tells the girls, get out through the fire exit. Rachel's older sister takes her hand

0: and they walk to the door, but there are two policemen on guard in front of it. They see the girls and look away. The girls slip out the door and are out onto the street.
1: Alors que les deux policiers qui ont simplement tourné la tête, moi j'appelle ça un acte de résistance.
0: The two police officers who simply turned their heads, I consider it an act of resistance. This clip broke me. An old woman reliving the worst day of her life. An act of resistance that saved two children. For me, it was a moment of stunning clarity. The refrain, "I was only following orders," laid bare as a pathetic excuse. And yet, so much was not clear. Those two policemen, they were also participants in a monstrous machine, a genocide. Why not let Rachel's mother go too, instead of sending her off to die? What moral territory are we in here? It's hard not to judge, and it's impossible not to ask, what would I have done during the dark years? I don't pretend I would have been a hero. I need to understand what life was like in France, to understand the choices people made then, and what resistance actually meant during the occupation, and maybe means now. So, where to begin?
2: Well, I think that you have to start the story on May the 10th, 1940, when Germany first turned westwards and invaded the Netherlands and Belgium before crossing into France.
0: Halleck Kohinski, author of Resistance, The Underground War in Europe.
2: That triggered off a huge flood of Belgian refugees. So the first thing the French knew about the war were these desperate Belgian refugees trekking through northern France towards Paris. And very quickly, the French army was in retreat. 8 million Belgians and French were on the roads trying to evade the Germans, heading south.
3: June 11th, 1940.
0: Drew Tartier, from her memoir, The House Near Paris.
3: As we passed the Gare Montparnasse, I noticed that as far as the eye could see, the streets around the station were one mass of people with their belongings, trying to get on trains going anywhere out of Paris. The day was stifling, and there was panic, misery, and anxiety where everyone looked. On the road out of the city, people were pushing baby carriages or pulling small carts. Others were on loaded bicycles, and some were walking, carrying their children in their valises. Some were moving their families and possessions in wagons drawn by oxen. Farther on, we saw dead bodies on the side of the road. French men, women, and children who had been machine-gunned by German Stukas. Cars were lying in ditches, overturned, and men and women stood near them, weeping.
4: En ces heures douloureuses, je pense aux malheureux réfugiés.
0: 6 days later, Marshal Pétain, the new leader of France, calling for a ceasefire.
4: Et ma sollicitude, c'est le cœur serré que je vous dise aujourd'hui qu'il faut cesser le combat.
5: At 1:30, we listened to the news on the wireless.
0: Denise Dominac, a 15-year-old from Lyon, and soon a member of the resistance, writing in her diary.
5: We hear a speech by Maréchal Pétain saying that France, invaded and defeated, had asked the enemy for an armistice? Grandpa stormed out of the dining room like a madman, and from a distance, we heard his sobs. All of us started crying when we heard this death warrant for France, and we couldn't swallow a single bite of the meal.
6: You have a separation of families. Many people have fled, and you don't know what has happened to them.
0: The Swiss historian Philippe Burin.
6: You must rely on a postal service that took weeks and months to work again. You have to rely from word-to-mouth information and rumors. So it's a moment of great confusion.
0: The terms of the armistice

0: fascists are brutal. Germany plunders the French treasury and carves up its territory. Historian Halleck Kohinski.
1: France was now cut in two with a demarcation line splitting the occupied north from the unoccupied south. So it was very traumatic. Not everyone could go home because you weren't allowed to go back to certain departments and you were missing men who'd been taken prisoner of war. It led to enormous dislocation of the populations.
0: Germany holds captive almost 2 million French soldiers. Paris empties out, its population shrinking from 3 million to 1 million, and the Germans impose their presence in the smallest details of everyday life, even the time of day. That summer in France, clocks are set 1 hour later to Berlin time. And there was more.
1: The whole appearance of Paris and all major towns changed because of the Germans and the swastika banners. And the Germans had also altered the exchange rate, so they could buy up all the luxuries in the shops and all the best food. So the French would encounter the Germans in the towns, but not necessarily in the countryside. There was a split between that. And, of course, in the south, they didn't see the Germans. And so during the war, there were really, until November 1942, there were two Frances. There was the occupied zone and the unoccupied zone. And people reacted differently as a result.
0: The new French government sets up in the spa town of Vichy. Marshal Pétain, France's hero of the First World War, rules by decree, and he launches what he calls the National Revolution. It's a return to traditional values, church, hard work, family. Vichy blames France's defeat on moral decline, and it goes after old political enemies and stages a show trial. It also scapegoats Jews, banning them from public life, depriving them of their livelihoods, seizing their homes and belongings. They are made to be outcasts.
1: You know, the Vichy regime, like any other collaborating government or administration, presented itself as the shield. They promised to protect the population against the worst of German demands.
0: As it turns out, and the historical record shows this, Germany did not instigate the persecution of France's Jews. It came from Vichy, right from its earliest days.
2: There was no more liberté. Liberty was over.
0: The novelist Xavier Donzelli.
2: Liberty was not for everybody. There was no equality because some French were not considered French anymore. Just like the Jews, for example. And there were no fraternity, no brotherhood, because people were in two divided camps about how France should go on after the terrible defeat of 1940. Everything was changed, and the guy who incarnated France at that time, Maréchal Pétain, he betrayed everyone. He betrayed everyone because people thought that with him in power, France would go back fighting the Germans. And then they thought that he would protect them. But he didn't protect anybody.
0: Certainly not from hunger. By October 1940, bread, meat, butter, virtually every staple of the French diet was hard to find. To cope, Vichy created an elaborate system of rationing. My guide at the Resistance Museum in Lyon, Charlotte Deguy, walked me through it. Charlotte, what are we looking at right now?
3: So right now we are looking at food rationing tickets and food rationing cards. It's a bit like an ID for food. So you can see the name of the person, their job, their nationality, their birth date, where do they live, etc.
0: So you have the ID card.
3: And in the ID cards you have then

0: coupons. Here, for example, you can read viande cheval, so it means horse meat. And a family was allowed to go to the city hall or to the town hall to get these tickets only once a month.
1: The thing is, people were lining up. For how long did people line up?
0: For a very long time, sometimes many hours. And the worst situation that could happen was to line up and then you arrive at the shop and then there isn't food anymore.
2: Dans le domaine du pain, c'est qu'on avait droit, par exemple, à 200 grammes de pain.
1: Who is this woman on the video?
0: So this woman is André Gaillard. She was 4 years old in 1940. And in this video, she explains what she remembers of this time, and especially of the rationing system. The main memory that she keeps from the war is that people were hungry all the time.
1: People were hungry.
0: Yeah.
1: I've led such a good life. I've never been really hungry.
0: Me neither. Me neither.
1: But the prospect...
0: She says that the hunger was waking them at night.
1: Yeah. It's hunger without ever thinking that there's going to be an end in sight.
0: Exactly. And also, it's hunger, and when you eat, it's not good things that you eat.
3: In France, the hunger sharpened the divisions between haves and have-nots. If you had money or valuables you could sell, you could buy on the black market. But what if you couldn't? What if you were desperate? To what lengths would you go to feed your children? Would you steal? Would you turn informer? Would you become a sex worker? All of those things happened. And as the years of occupation wore on, the rations became smaller. Early on, the Germans in occupied France set out to influence public opinion, French historian Olivier Viviorca.
4: Some Germans wanted to seduce the French elites by organizing receptions, organizing dinners, you see, this kind of stuff, but also by bribing journalists, by giving a lot of money to friendly newspapers to explain that collaboration was the best way for France to survive in the new German order.
3: The seduction of the elites, as if these intellectuals, these celebrities, these captains of industry were helplessly naive, powerless to resist. No, they made a choice. In the early days of the occupation, German soldiers take pains to be courteous. But this charm offensive is doomed to failure. The Germans punish the slightest resistance. From Jean Guéhenno's Diary of the Dark Years.
5: December 8, 1941. From now on until further notice, we can no longer go out between 5 p.m. and 5 a.m. The metro will stop running at 5:30. The restaurants will close. It is 6:30. I watched nightfall. Not a sound, not a whisper. This is Paris. For the duration of the curfew, windows must be closed, the authorities have ordered. Behind the window panes, the people in the house facing mine are looking, as I am, at the empty street. We wave to each other. Prison solidarity. But suddenly, in an inner courtyard toward the end of the street, the sound of a loud bugle call. A cocky Parisian kid is thumbing his nose at our servitude.
6: The early resistance was often based on just anger and indignation. And it was very small-scale stuff, a matter of cutting telephone wires, putting sugar into the petrol tanks of German vehicles. It was minor stuff.
3: You write about the resistance in part as being a battle for hearts and minds. What do you mean by that?
6: Well, hearts and minds were the battle to convince people that they may have lost the battle, but they hadn't lost the war, and that they should still hope for a better future. That was

0: was one bit. Another bit was how to behave towards the occupiers, how to keep your distance from them and not accept that you were supposed to be subservient to them. Then the clandestine press also existed to show that there were other people. You weren't alone in thinking, I don't like this current situation. Even before the movements began to be developed, it was just a matter of you pass on something that you have found somewhere onto a friend who copies it out and passes it on to trusted friends. It gave a sense of togetherness. And above all, the importance of the press was it told the truth. Because the Germans blamed the shortages of food in France on the British blockade. But in fact, as the underground press pointed out, it was caused by the Germans seizing all the agricultural produce and most of the industrial produce too.
1: Ici Londres. Veuillez écouter tout d'abord quelques messages personnels. Le manchot, l'affaire dans ses bras.
2: What was Radio Londres?
0: Radio Londres was an offshoot of the BBC. It was the BBC's French service.
3: Au cours du programme, les Français parlent aux Français.
0: The French Speak to the French, a programme that ran every evening. And so it was a way of de Gaulle establishing himself as the Free French leader. It was a way of the French who were still living in liberty in London to say, we are thinking of you.
2: What impact did it have, do you think?
0: Oh, I think that the BBC as a whole had an enormous impact. I mean, the Germans knew that because they would discover things like electrical usage would go up at the time when the BBC was broadcasting, the streets would be cleared.
4: La France, tout entière rassemblée.
0: At one time, when de Gaulle was going to make an important announcement, the Germans decided to offer double potatoes then in order to see who would listen to the radio and who would go and get the potatoes.
2: If there was a soundtrack to the resistance, it might be this. Every BBC broadcast to occupied Europe began with...
0: Those are the first notes of Beethoven's Fifth Symphony, which also happened to be the Morse for the letter V. And the V for Victory campaign was enormously successful across Europe, even in countries where the letter V had no meaning at all. Because it was a very simple thing you could do, just with a piece of chalk and a brick wall, you could quickly scribble the letter V. And that let everyone else know, well, there's someone else on my side too, you know, if I'm not happy with the situation. It annoyed the Germans enormously.
2: So I'm just going to take one last level. I think I've got this one.
5: Okay.
2: Just move that around there. Obviously, you speak German.
5: Yes.
2: So help me out with this phrase. Nacht in Nebel?
5: Oh, Nacht in Nebel, yes. My name is Tim Ryback. My most recent book is Take Over, Hitler's Final Rise to Power. This is basically the story of the suicide of a democracy.
2: Again?
5: Nacht in Nebel.
2: It means literally?
5: It literally means, Nacht in Nebel means night and fog, and it relates to what was called the Nacht und Nebel Erlass, which was a decree issued by Hitler himself, and it was instituted specifically to avoid the judicial systems that were in place. The countries around Germany were occupied by the Wehrmacht, by the German military. The German military had its own court system so that if there were resistance fighters, they would be placed before a German military court. But Hitler wanted to forego that system and instituted his own process, this Nacht und Nebel Erlass, this night and fog.

0: decree, as it were, which simply had people disappear.
1: Disappear? What does disappear mean?
0: Yeah, well, disappeared was to black holes in any system of accountability. There was a knock at your door in the middle of the night, and you disappeared in the night and fog. You would simply vanish into the black hole of the Gestapo, in which there was no accountability, there was no traceability. Somebody simply vanished, so the family had no idea where they were. There was no recourse. There was nothing, because you had no idea where they were. You had no idea whether they were alive or dead.
1: Jean-Paul Sartre.
2: There was no one in Paris who didn't have a family member or a friend who had not been arrested, deported, or executed. It seemed as if there were hidden holes in the city, and as if it were emptying itself through these holes, as if seized by an internal and undetectable hemorrhage.
0: Witnesses would remember the sounds of people being taken out of their homes, whether they were screams or simply expulsions from their residences, people being dragged out and taken away.
1: Trust would be a gauzy tissue in this kind of society.
0: Yeah, I mean, Bertolt Brecht, the great German playwright, wrote little vignettes about this, where suddenly parents could not even trust their children. They didn't know what the children were taking back to the schools or what the teachers were asking the children about what was being said at home and whether things were innocent or not. When you get to that point of intrusion into the lives of people, you have destroyed the tissue that holds a community or a society or even a family together.

0: The vocal ensemble Contus, based in Minneapolis, performing a cantata composed by Francis Poulenc during the Second World War. The lyrics are by the poet Paul Éluard. One of his poems actually became the anthem of the resistance. This is Ideas. I'm Nahla Ayed. In the movie Casablanca, one of the most stirring moments comes when the patrons of Rick's Cafe rise up and sing the Marseillaise. Hollywood, of course, but it actually captures the battle for hearts and minds in a nutshell. Anything to rally the spirit of resistance. In the real-life battle for hearts and minds, a poem did that. Liberté became legendary. Ideas contributor, Neil Sandel.
1: About a year ago, there was a sublime moment on French television. It happened on a program about books, La Grande Librairie en France Télévision. The host, Augustin Trapenard, had just asked his guest, what is courage?
2: Vaincre sa peur, c'est une chose personnelle. Mais une fois qu'on est dans une nation collective où d'autres que soi-même risquent leur vie, comme moi...
1: The speaker is Edgar Morin, a member of the French Resistance.
2: À ce moment-là, le courage vient tout seul. Il n'empêche pas des moments de peur.
1: The gist of what he says is this. Overcoming one's fear is a personal thing, but once you're part of a collective nation risking your life, where there's a kind of brotherhood, at that moment, courage comes naturally. It doesn't prevent moments of fear, but courage is inherent in the very act of resistance.
2: Mais le courage est inscrit dans le mouvement même de la résistance.
1: Edgar Morin, sociologist, intellectual, 103 years old.
2: J'ai pu connaître des bonheurs dans des moments de grand malheur.
1: At the end of the interview, the camera cuts to a close-up of a 12-year-old girl. She's introduced as the recent winner of a national elocution competition. Her name is Joanne Samalin-Lagardère.
3: Sur mes cahiers d'écolier, sur mon pupitre et les arbres, sur le sable, sur la neige, j'écris ton nom.
1: Edgar Morin's eyes light up. The poem is Liberté by Paul Éluard. At that moment, the poem becomes a bridge between the past and present, between an old man and a girl.
3: Sur toutes les pages lues.
1: On every page read.
3: Sur toutes les pages blanches.
1: On all the blank pages.
3: Pierre, sang, papier ou cendre.
1: Stone, blood, paper or ash.
3: J'écris ton nom.
1: I write your name.
4: Éluard was some kind of a privileged guy.
1: Xavier Donzelli, a French journalist, he wrote a novel about the poem called Et par le pouvoir d'un mot.
4: He was famous. He could have escaped when the thing turned bad, just like many of his friends did, just like Dali, Salvador Dali, did. But he came back to Paris, and Paris was occupied by the German. And his world poetry changed. Before the war, he was the poet of surrealism. He used to write for those who liked poetry, but he did not write for the common people. During the winter of 1940-1941, his poetry changed totally, and he started to write about the common feelings. It was a poetry very close to what people felt, about the suffering of his country, about the suffering of himself. And his poem Liberté comes from that. I mean, it's not obvious. But the beautiful thing about his poem Liberté is that it was not a poem that was thought as a war poem. It was a love poem. Éluard said just before he died, he said that he wrote this poem for his wife, Nouche.
1: Nouche. Tell me about her.
4: Nouche, inspiration, softness, elegance, green eyes, brown hair, actress, news, happiness, freedom, model. He said that he realized that the love he had, the love he felt for his wife, was enormous, gorgeous, but it was not worth loving somebody if you had not liberty, if you had not freedom.
3: Sur chaque bouffée d'aurore, sur la mer, sur les bateaux, sur la montagne démente, j'écris ton nom.
1: On every breath of dawn, on the sea, on the boats, on the demented mountain tops, I write your name.
3: Sur la mousse des nuages, sur les sueurs de l'orage, sur la pluie épaisse et fade, j'écris ton nom.
1: On the foam of the clouds, on the sweat of the storm, on the dense and dull rain, I write your name. Poetry as an act of resistance.
4: It's a very simple poem. It's a very repetitive poem. It's always the same organization in the poem. Three verse and then some kind of refrain, as we say in French. J'écris ton nom, j'écris ton nom. I write your name, I write your name. It's like this is one of the lessons of the poem. On every single thing you can write this name. Even on chains, you can write liberté. On a cloud, nobody can catch a cloud. Nobody can capture a cloud. If you capture a cloud, the cloud disappears. You can't get him. It's like gas. So even on this impossible thing to catch, you can still write the name of liberté. At the end of the poem, when he says,
3: Et par le pouvoir d'un mot, je recommence ma vie. Je suis né pour te connaître, pour te nommer.
2: Liberté.
3: Liberté.
1: Can you give us a rough translation of that?
4: And by the power of a word, I start my life again. I was born to know you, to name you, Liberty.
1: How do people start to find it? Because at one level it's underground, on the other level it's being printed in collections of poetry.
4: That's the funny thing about poetry during the war. You know, poetry in itself brings a hidden message. This is the nature of poetry. So many writers use poetry to convey a message. And poetry during the war flourished. Many, many books of poetry were printed and sold because I guess it remained pure. I mean, cinema, theater, and many reviews and books were completely contaminated by the dark ideas of the Nazi Germany. So poetry remained pure. It was a different part of life that no one could invade and violate.
1: In 1943, the poem makes its way to England.
4: In London, there's a huge French community. And they read this and they say, wow, this is very good. We have to support them. And they reprint it in a French review in London. And from there,
1: the is all about what comes next. The Royal Air Force, parachutes the poem over occupied France. Or so the story goes. Xavier Donzelli traveled to London and the National Archives.
4: I went through papers of French propaganda printed by the British to be airdropped in France. And in the huge amount of paper I went through, I saw a copy of the printing bill for the review, saying how many copies of the book were printed and even the price for the string to put the little booklets together, to keep them together. So I had a very sure proof that it had been printed in England, and from there I followed a white rabbit
1: down the hole. And just to be clear, the poem was part of a series of booklets that had other poems, speeches, and this was in, I think, the fourth of these reviews.
4: Exactly. They used planes, just like they were bombing the country, but no, they were not bombing anyone. They were just bombing people with literature, words, and poems.
1: In May and June 1943, Allied bombers pound targets deep inside Germany. But at the same time, the RAF is dropping Paul Eluard's poem over France. On June 11th, just before midnight, 23 Wellington bombers take off from RAF Hixton. They're bound for targets in Normandy. The crew of BK-559 is made up of one Australian, four British aviators, and a Canadian from Pembroke, Ontario, Sergeant Delmar Murray Davis, age 22. He's the navigator. RAF Hixton is a training unit. It is the crew's first mission.
4: These guys were dropped into a huge ocean of uncertainty. They were so young. Most of them were not experienced. And they got lost. And they ran out of fuel. And finally they crashed in France. Three of them were captured by the Germans. One escaped. The pilot died. And one had a very, very confused trajectory afterwards.
1: This was Sergeant Davis. After the war, the crash investigation turns up conflicting reports about how he died and even where.

0: He was a mechanic, and he became a navigator. He was not at the right place. He should have remained in England to repair, to fix the aircraft. But now he was put in this plane, and he was supposed to guide the aircraft, and it was not his place. So there's a tragedy about him. This Canadian guy. this Canadian guy.
1: Four of the airmen parachute to safety. The only one to escape capture is Sergeant Bernard Reeves. He comes down in the countryside just before dawn, wanders until he comes across a cottage. He sees a woman, gestures that he's thirsty, and she offers him some water. And then... well, let's freeze the frame just for a second, because what unfolds next is one family's moment of truth.
2: What do you do with an airman who's been found in your house? There's nothing you can do. You are caught. The airman will end up in a POW camp. You will get deported to one of the harshest work camps in Germany.
1: The family feeds Sergeant Reeves, gives him civilian clothing to wear. The father goes out and finds his parachute and buries it. And for the next 4 months, they hide him, keep him safe until they can hand him over to a resistance escape line.
2: The people in the resistance were ordinary people. They weren't supermen and superwomen. They were ordinary people. And they did extraordinary things in a very challenging environment. And so I think you can't say that the resistance is formed of nature's natural rebels, because they tended to be far too reckless. It is the quiet person who you pass in the street without recognizing, who could be leading a network, who could be the courier carrying a vital message. You just don't know who these people are. They're operating in the shadows.
1: The resistance guides Sergeant Reeves south through France and into Spain. From there, he makes it to Gibraltar and then home. That's how we know his story. By the end of the war, the French resistance has helped roughly 4,000 downed airmen get back to England. Charlotte, what are we looking at right now?
3: So right now we are looking at an ID card from a woman named Denise Goldstein. This ID card has the specificity that it's written Juif, so Jews, in big red letters on it. It has been stamped.
1: How did anyone know that she was Jewish?
3: So there was law during the Vichy regime. It was in June 1941, and it made the census obligatory for Jewish people. So how did people knew that she was Jewish? Probably because she went to the city hall and told them that she was Jewish. And with this law, it enabled the Vichy regime to draw up some lists with the name of Jewish people.
1: And lists later, of Jewish people. December, there are few aspects of wartime France more troubling than the persecution of the Jews. A few bishops and Protestant clergy tried to intercede. The town of Chambon-sur-Lignon famously becomes a safe haven. But did the organized resistance mobilize to save Jews? No, says French historian and author Olivier Viviorca.
4: Resistors did not react, and the Free French did not either. You had not a mobilization of this organized resistance to save the Jews, because you had many, many reasons, but they did not perceive what was the reality of the extermination. They thought that the best way to react against extermination was to win the war. Some people were also anti-Semitic. So you see, you have many reasons which explains that. So it was a reaction which was individual, taken by ordinary French who tried to do what they could to help the Jews to escape and to survive.
1: The tipping point comes in 1942 with the mass roundups of Jews who live in France. Men,

0: and is standing next to her screaming, "Mama, Mama, Mama." And there's a crowd of about 20 people standing around watching, doing nothing. And Moose says, "What's happening?" And a man in the crowd says, "Can't you see? He's disciplining a Jew. How could you have abandoned us?" And he says afterwards that he could never forget that little boy. And that was the first time he understood that he had to do something to protect the children.
1: Fred Coleman, author of The Marcel Network.
0: Moussa is hoping to hide children in Catholic convents and boarding schools.
1: Abadi sets up a meeting with Paul Raymond, the Bishop of Nice.
0: Paul Raymond was really an extraordinary man. For one thing, very rarely for a Catholic bishop in France in those years, he was speaking out from his pulpit, denouncing the persecution of the Jews. So he really wanted to cooperate. Not only did he agree to help place these children in the schools and convents, but he agreed to provide an office for Moussa in his residence. Moussa had no office. So now Moussa has an office in the residence of the bishop. And not only that, but what are they going to do in this office? They're going to falsify papers so that they can change the identity of Jewish children and hide them under Catholic names. So here's the bishop agreeing to use his own private residence for the falsification of documents.
1: They forge documents because it's not simply a matter of hiding children. They need a cover story.
0: And then it has to be drilled into them. Moussa said this whole process, which he called depersonalization, was not fun. He said it was awful, odious, day after day. But that's what they had to do.
1: So the Abadis build a secret network. There's a finance guy, a Protestant minister from Nice, a bureaucrat who gives them blank food ration cards, small town mayors, and countless families who offer shelter. Everyone is taking a personal risk. They make a choice to do something. And that something is big.
0: So this turns out to be a really ecumenical operation. We have Catholic, Protestants, and Jews all cooperating together to save children's lives. Extraordinary.
1: All told, the Marcel Network saves 527 children. At the same time, many of the children emerge from the war scarred by what they've gone through. They've lost their parents in the most traumatic way you can imagine. Their story is not happily ever after. The reckoning of what happened during the dark years has never really ended. Its history has been written and rewritten, contested every step of the way. And every so often, a new voice breaks through from the past. I'm thinking of the manuscripts written during the war that lay dormant for so many years, like Hélène Baer's journal, published in 2008. She begins her diary when she's 21. She lives in Paris. She's Jewish. The year is 1942.
2: Monday, June 8th. This is the first day I feel I'm really on holiday. The weather is glorious. Yesterday's storm has brought fresher air. The birds are twittering. It's a morning as in Paul Valéry. It's also the first day I'm going to wear the yellow star. Those are the two sides of how life is now. Youth, beauty, and freshness, all contained in this limpid morning. Barbarity and evil, represented by this yellow star.
1: From the Journal of Hélène Baer, she goes on to describe what it feels like to be stared at. The snide comments and slurs, the words of support, and the exhaustion that overwhelms her just from keeping her dignity intact. "My God, I never thought it would be so hard," she writes that evening. Hélène Baer is a graduate of literature at the Sorbonne. She's cultured, plays violin. She comes from a well-to-do family, so the journal is a window into that social milieu, but it's also a chronicle of the noose that tightens around the Jewish community in Paris.

0: Her father, Raymond Baer, is the managing director of an industrial chemical company, a man of some social standing, and in June 1942, police detain him for not displaying his yellow star correctly. Eventually, the authorities offer a deal. We'll let you go if you exile yourself to the so-called free zone. It's a choice, but only if you pretend that he's not being held hostage.
1: What they are trying to make us do is an act of abominable cowardice. What else could you expect from the Germans? They're swapping Papa for what we value most, our pride, our dignity, our sense of resistance, not cowardice. Other people think we enjoy being cowards. Enjoy? Good God. Deep down, they'll be glad not to have to admire and respect us any longer. It's a good deal for the Germans, too. Keeping Papa in prison makes too many people indignant. It's bad publicity for them. In their view, releasing Papa and allowing him to resume his career would be dangerous. But having Papa vanish into the free zone and the whole business go quiet, go flat, that's ideal. They don't want heroes. They want to make their victims despicable, not arouse admiration for them. But if that's the way it is, I vow to carry on being as much of a thorn in their side as I can be.
0: A thorn in their side. In other words, resistance. But at what cost? 3 months after his arrest, Hélène's father is set free. His company has paid a ransom. But in March 1944, police round up Hélène Baer and her parents. They deport them to Auschwitz. The three are murdered in the camps. It is so hard not to second guess. You wish they had seen it coming.
2: It was just as impossible for Hélène Baer to know what Auschwitz meant as it is impossible for us not to know.
0: David Bellows, who translated the diary into English.
2: We should resist the temptation of wishing that the young woman had understood sooner and drawn the conclusions that we think we would have reached in time. Smugness is not a useful reaction to this searing work. Rather, we should pause and ask, are we sure we know what is going on before our eyes?
0: Are we sure we know what's going on before our eyes? I started out wondering, what would I have done back then? But it seems to me there's a better question. What can I do now?
3: On Ideas, you are listening to a documentary called The Dark Years by contributor Neil Sandel, who's based in Nice, France. Readings by Ian Brown, Leah Kelly, and Melanie Schnell. Special thanks to Cicely Fell, Sylvie Delobel, Magali Lefranc and the CHRD in Lyon, Mariette Job, Rachel Jadinac, the Shoah Memorial in Paris, David Bellows and McElhose Press, Rosebud Productions, Adrian van den Hoven, Oxford Publishing, and PLS Clear for Diary of the Dark Years by Jean Guéhenno. Music by Contus and under Creative Commons license, Sergei Cheremizanov, Daniel Birch, David Hillowitz, Jake Hunter, Listening Spot, and Lobo Loco. Lisa Ayuso is the web producer for Ideas. Technical production, Emily Carvezio and Danielle Duval. The senior producer is Nikola Lukšić. Greg Kelly is the executive producer of Ideas. And I'm Nala Ayed.
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0: This is World Report. Good morning. I'm Marcia Young. Trade will likely remain top of mind today for the Prime Minister. Mark Carney is meeting with Canada's premiers. A CUSMA deadline is looming, and along with some interprovincial tensions, there will be plenty to discuss. Janice McGregor is following this all for us. And Janice, what is driving today's agenda?
1: Marcia, these aren't scheduled to be detailed talks, likely only about an hour, but things have evolved since they last met, especially in terms of where things stand with the Trump administration on CUSMA. It's becoming increasingly clear that the U.S. wants to rewrite the automotive chapter. Before the House rises for the summer, we're still expecting new legislation to more closely align Canada with how the U.S. keeps goods made with forced labor out of its supply chains. And the Carney government relented to U.S. pressure last week, scrapped plans to make online streamers like Netflix put a greater share of their revenue into a Canadian content fund. Officials insist, though, that no additional concessions have been made to finally open the Gordie Howe Bridge between Windsor and Detroit later this week. As the Trump administration continues to roll out its tariff strategy, it keeps piling on new ones. As recently as yesterday, United States Trade Representative Jameson Greer told Fox News that the barrier to negotiating with Canada is the fact it still has retaliation in place. But both Ontario Premier Doug Ford and Manitoba Premier Rob Canoe said American alcohol is not going back on the shelves until the U.S. backs off and renews its tariff-free trade with Canada.
0: How have developments in Alberta changed the dynamics?
1: Well, things are definitely more fraught for Team Canada, not only because the Memorandum of Understanding gave Alberta a bespoke deal on carbon pricing and electricity regulations. In other jurisdictions now, we're trying to figure out what that means for them. Some, like Saskatchewan's Scott Moe, quite explicit about wanting their own deal in the wake of Alberta's. Premier Danielle Smith's choice to enable a referendum question this fall that questions the future of this federation, that sets up not only tensions on today's call, but the possibility of a very intense premier's conference when they all gather in Charlottetown next month.
0: Thanks, Janice.
1: You're welcome.
0: The CBC's Janice McGregor and our Parliamentary Bureau. The Carney government is rolling out its Digital Safety Act today. The legislation will address social media and chatbot safety for children and teens. There are reports the bill will include the creation of a regulator and a social media ban for kids under 16. The news conference with Culture Minister Mark Miller is scheduled for 5 p.m. Eastern in Ottawa. The Bank of Canada will announce its next interest rate decision this morning. Policymakers are facing conflicting signals about the health of the economy. Nisha Patel reports on what many observers are expecting today and why.
2: So it's kind of a mixed data picture that they're getting.
3: Most economists, including RBC's Nathan Jansen, say the Bank of Canada will hold steady, leaving the key interest rate at 2.25%. This latest decision comes after GDP fell unexpectedly in the first quarter.
2: You know, they'll have to acknowledge the softer economic growth numbers that we had over the winter. But at the same time, you know, they'll probably be pointing out some signs of other signs of resilience under the surface.
3: Those signs include a strong jobs report for May, which pushed the unemployment rate down to 6.6%. Consumer spending has also held up. Jansen says at all points,

0: to an economy that's faring better than the headlines suggest.
1: There, so it means we have to wait and see and watch additional data reports over the next month or two that much more closely.
0: The central bank must also consider inflation that's been pushed above target by soaring oil prices. Governor Tiff Macklem has said he's looking past higher energy costs for now, but warned he could take action if prices spike broadly. For now, though, most economists are betting the key interest rate will stay on hold for the rest of the year. Nisha Patel, CBC News, Toronto.
2: In Belfast, after a night of civil unrest, fires are still burning on the streets. Police urging a family to escape from a neighborhood set on fire. Crowds of masked people threw firebombs and chanted anti-immigrant slogans. Homes, cars, and a bus were destroyed. The riot started after a Monday knife attack. One man is critically injured. The man accused is a 30-year-old asylum seeker. He was in court today. He's been charged with attempted murder. He will stay in police custody until his next court date in July. Iran is launching retaliatory attacks against the U.S., just as U.S. President Donald Trump says he is planning new strikes on the country. Iran's Revolutionary Guard announces that it is launching missiles today. It says it fired on U.S. targets in the region in response to U.S. strikes in Iran. On social media this morning, Trump says Iran is taking too long to negotiate a peace deal and Tehran will have to pay the price. The CBC's Crystal Gomansing is following developments from Jerusalem.
3: More images of missiles launched, released by Iran as Kuwait, Bahrain and Jordan were attacked early in the morning. The strikes on U.S. bases in the Persian Gulf also included the use of drones. So far, no information has been made public about any damages to those sites. Ahmed Raza Golanzadeh, the head of Tehran-based Iran Diplomatic House, says Iran will always defend itself.
4: Even if this leads to an all-out war, still, Iran goes to the battleground.
3: This new round of tit-for-tat strikes between Iran and the U.S. followed the downing of a U.S. Apache helicopter near the Strait of Hormuz Monday. The U.S. retaliation lasted for more than 3 hours, hitting air defenses, ground control stations, and surveillance radar sites, according to U.S. Central Command. Former Department of War Chief of Staff Darren Selnick says the strikes were measured. Future strikes may not be.
5: And so I think as Iran continues to take patience for weakness, I think the president eventually is going to do a much bigger kinetic military strike. But that's going to be his option. We shall see.
3: Selnick doesn't think a deal is likely in the near future with Iran because Iran isn't interested in a deal.
5: Americans don't like to lose. They don't like to be played for suckers. And they don't like stalemates.
3: While he acknowledges the war is unpopular in the U.S., he says strong military actions, either alone or with Israel, could end the stalemate. Crystal Gomansing, CBC News, Jerusalem.
2: Pope Leo is in Spain. The American pontiff has been drawing large crowds during his 7-day tour of the country. He's addressing some of the country's divisive topics. Catholicism is deeply embedded in Spain's culture, even as church attendance falls and more people identify as being secular. CBC correspondent Chris Brown is in Barcelona following the Pope's visit.
6: As a waving Pope Leo entered the stadium that once hosted Barcelona's Olympics, many in the enormous crowd sang, "This is the Pope's youth." Leo's visit to Spain, a country with a deep Catholic history, but that is also increasingly secular, has been aimed at young people, their spirituality, and their politics. Speaking in both Spanish and Catalan in a nod to the Spanish region's distinct identity, Leo called for unity in a society that's increasingly fragmented. He's spoken about the dangers he sees from political polarization, and he's urged compassionate treatment for migrants. Outside the prayer vigil, 23-year-old Sofia Rico and Clara Rao said they think the Pope can help lower the temperature of the world's conflicts.
7: He reaffirms that every human being is unique and has to be, taken care of and valued and respected.
8: It's a guide for us to
7: to follow.
6: 21-year-old Naya Santos was visiting the Sagrada Familia Basilica, Barcelona's main landmark.
8: Honestly, I feel like the world is having like a polarity right now, and there's too many things going on, too many wars.
6: The basilica has been under construction for over 140 years, the masterpiece of architect Antoni Gaudi. Later today, the Pope will bless one of its new 170-meter spires. It will be the centerpiece of Leo's visit here. Chris Brown, CBC News, Barcelona.
2: The biggest tournament in the world is getting a musical kickoff in Toronto.
9: Yo, so more people cutting hair in the shops. Thank God it's Friday.
2: Haitian star Wyclef Jean will be performing at FIFA's official World Cup countdown concert tonight. The show will mark the eve of matches with games beginning on Thursday. Wyclef will be joined by Canadian rock legend Bryan Adams and local act The Beaches. Canada's historic first ever Men's World Cup match on home soil goes

0: That is the latest national and international news from World Report. I'm Marcia Young.
1: So more people cutting hair in the shops, thank God it's Friday. 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
2: 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I'm Jamie Poisson, and you are listening to Front Burner, CBC's daily news podcast on CBC Radio 1 and Sirius XM. 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
3: I'm Matthew Amha, in for Jamie Poisson. On Thursday, 48 nations from all corners of the world will begin the competition for the most vaunted title in global sport, the World Cup. On its face, this is just another sporting competition, but really, there's so much more that's going on. For nearly 100 years, leaders from all over the world have used this soccer tournament as a tool for power and politics, colonial and anti-colonial regimes, warmongers and peacemakers. And to say that it's enormous would be a pretty incredible understatement. The last World Cup was watched on television by more than half of the world's population. Few televised events in the history of the world have had a similar purchase. Not the moon landing, not the Olympics, not the Super Bowl, not state funerals. So today, we're going to talk about the political history of this sport and this competition to understand how it's been used across time and how leaders like Donald Trump are incorporating it today. David Goldblatt is a journalist and sociologist, and maybe the great living soccer historian. He's also the author of books such as The Ball is Round, A Global History of Soccer. And I'm so glad to say he joins us on the program today. Hey, David.
4: Hey, lovely to be with you.
3: Why don't we begin with this impending World Cup, which is a joint North American project.
5: Canada, Mexico, and USA have been selected by the FIFA Congress to host the 2026 FIFA World Cup. Thank you.
3: You know, though there's much to discuss, there's a lot of attention has been paid to the kind of current environment in the United States. You know, legally disputed travel bans, immigration police, extreme heat, wars abroad. Kind of heading into these last few days before games are set to begin, what do you most have on your mind?
4: Well, it's a kind of mixture. On the one hand, as a kind of, if I may say, connoisseur of macabre political theater, this World Cup offers, you know, drama like no other. It makes Qatar, which I thought had been the most politicized World Cup hitherto, seem like a bit of a tea party. So from that perspective, I'm completely fascinated to see what happens. I suppose I'm most interested to see how Trump tries to play this. It's not clear to me that he's worked out actually what his role in the show is.
3: I mean, when I think back to the time at which this North American bid was first made, I mean, it was originally kind of advertised as an exercise in continental unity, right?
4: Like, for sure.
3: Canada, Mexico, and the United States would work to, quote, create a FIFA World Cup that is more inclusive and more universal than ever. Since then, of course, Donald Trump became president a second time. He's launched a campaign of economic warfare on both nations, threatened to annex Canada outright, and he's threatened a narco war in Mexico. You've written, quote, what was once intended as a celebration of regional integration has mutated into something closer to three separate World Cups. Can you just talk to me a little bit more about that idea and, you know, I guess whether it's something that we've ever seen before?
4: So for sure, we've only ever seen one World Cup that's been co-hosted before, which was Japan-South Korea. And at the time, you know, I think we felt there was quite frosty relationships between them. They managed to carry it off, but they kind of weren't really talking to each other. But by comparison to this World Cup, of course, the most extraordinary close cooperation. And I think we really do have three World Cups this time, with different legal regulations, different taxation regulations, a different relationship between the host and FIFA, and above all, in its kind of feel and character. So in Mexico, you know, where we have a leftist president in charge, we see quite a lot of government money being spent on creating a grassroots festival of culture, of football, of art.
6: Mexico has invested billions of dollars in this World Cup. It will stage 10 games in three cities. Guadalajara, Monterrey and Mexico City, where the first game will be played on June the 11th.
4: And, you know, some really funny and lovely kind of big art projects. So the Mexicans have created the largest human football shirt in history. Really lovely stuff like that. So that's a very different feel to what you're getting in the United States. Not that, of course, Mexico's World Cup is entirely unproblematic. There are concerns around security.
7: Mexico knows that when many people think of it, they think of this. During the World Cup, it wants them thinking more of this. So authorities are guaranteeing safety from the president down.
8: We're ready for any type of situation. We're prepared, we're monitoring, and everyone coming can be sure they'll be safe.
4: The relationship between the narco war and football is closer than many people would like and has spilled over on a number of occasions in Mexican domestic football. And there are real concerns around gentrification around the Azteca Stadium, which fabulously has been rebuilt. But it seems to be probably at the cost of the long-term working class residents of the region who are feeling themselves pushed out.
9: Alejandro lives a couple blocks from Azteca Stadium, along an alleyway with 50 other families. They often go days without water. But she says the owners of the stadium have their own well, and they never run out. I think it's ridiculous that a company owns a well, she says.
4: So Mexico's got a mixture of issues going on. Canada, of course, is, you know, is a whole another story. I mean, one of the things I've been looking forward to at this World Cup is to see how Canada responds, because I think this is a real moment for soccer in Canada.
10: Instead of spending billions like Qatar did to build new World Cup venues or digging a money pit like Montreal's troubled Olympic Stadium, Canada Soccer has a different legacy in mind for this summer's tournament.
11: We're really trying to build for the future, build for the youth in the country, you know, build a national training center, like, you know, create an infrastructure that will help the sport for the future.
4: You know, it's never been so popular in the country. It's never had so many people playing it. Canada has hosted a very successful Women's World Cup, as well as establishing professional leagues. And I suppose most excitingly, you know, we have a very new version of Canada on show for most of the world, where the majority, I think, of the players in the squad are players of colour and are either recent migrants themselves or their families are very recent migrants to Canada.
12: My name is Alfonso Davies. My parents are from Liberia and fled the Civil War. I was born in Ghana in a refugee camp. It was a hard life. But when I was 5 years old, a country called Canada welcomed us in. And the boys on the football team made me feel at home.
4: And this is a whole different kind of diverse, you know, version of the Canadian nation. Really excited to see how that looks and how that plays out.
3: Just to kind of zero in on the U.S. for a moment here, you know, there have already been reports about staff and officials unable to travel to the U.S. for the World Cup.
13: A Somali referee who was named African Referee of the Year has been withdrawn from the list of World Cup referees. This is after he was denied entry to the U.S. Omar Atan appears to have had the correct paperwork, so it's not clear why he was blocked.
3: Or, you know, being interrogated for hours.

0: Iraq's vice captain, for example, was held at Chicago's O'Hare Airport and questioned by immigration officials for nearly 7 hours.
1: And had his phone inspected before he was ultimately allowed into the country. Iraq's team photographer, Talal Salah, was not so lucky. He was denied entry to the U.S.
0: And dozens of Iranian officials have been denied access to the U.S. as well. The backdrop here are Trump's travel bans that have been challenged in court. But I'm wondering, you know, just in a kind of practical sense, how unusual a situation is this? And is it yet clear how players, family, staff, fans, and officials from many of these participant nations are even going to be able to get to the U.S. for these games?
2: Sure. I mean, I should add, I heard today that Iran's ticket allocation for fans has been revoked as well. So they won't be going. In terms of World Cups, this is most unusual. If you look at the last three World Cups, Brazil, and particularly Russia and Qatar, which do not have the easiest travel and migration regulations in the world, a World Cup ticket basically served as your visa. Oh, you had to download apps and stuff. But it was, if you had a ticket, it was totally unproblematic. So I would say at a World Cup, this is completely unprecedented. I mean, in the same sense, it's completely unprecedented for, you know, the host of a World Cup actually to be at war with one of the participants in the tournament. In terms of revoking or refusing visas in international sport more widely, there have been a few examples of this. Probably the most prominent is over the years, Indonesia has refused Israeli athletes and Israeli teams visas to attend various tournaments, which resulted, you know, back in the 60s in Indonesia actually being expelled from the Olympic movement. And more recently, Indonesia has had, I believe, one of the kind of Youth World Cups kind of stripped from it because of this visa issue. So it is not entirely unprecedented, but that's a very specific issue about the politics of the Middle East. Whereas here we just have, you know, crazy aggressive nativist anti-migrant border policies, you know, going on. So it's not unprecedented. It's very rare in the World Cup, you know, never really before.
0: Last week, I actually produced an episode of this show, which centered on Donald Trump's relationship with UFC president and CEO Dana White. And, you know, there are kind of interesting parallels between his relationship with FIFA's president, Gianni Infantino. Infantino last year presented Trump with a so-called FIFA Peace Prize.
3: Mr. President, this is your prize. This is your Peace Prize. There is also a beautiful medal for you that you can wear everywhere you want to go.
4: This is truly one of the great honors of my life. And beyond awards, Gianni and I were discussing this, we saved millions and millions of lives.
0: Infantino also had a front row seat to the president's inauguration and was part of Trump's delegation at last year's Davos conference. You've used words like obsequious and fawning to describe Infantino's, you know, Trump charm offensive, you might call it. Can you talk to me a little bit about the relationship that has been cultivated between these two men and Infantino's capacity, kind of generally speaking, to cultivate these kinds of relationships with leaders that many would describe as authoritarian?
2: Sure. So Infantino has got a lot of experience dealing with authoritarian leaders, having been in charge at FIFA when the World Cup was staged in Russia under President Putin. He has had very close relationships, of course, with the Qataris and the 2022 World Cup. And most recently, he has established very close relationships with Mohammed bin Salman in Saudi Arabia, who now will be hosting the 2034 World Cup. But a whole bunch of other connections have been made along the way. So this is the kind of, this is the sea that he kind of has been swimming in over the last 10 years. And I suppose I interpreted at first his relationship with Trump as cynical and performative, you know, and not a bad decision. If you're dealing with a man-child in charge of effect, you know, the most important thing that your organization does that everything relies upon, and you see that flattery works, and we know that to be the case, then why wouldn't you go down that route? And in that regard, all the things that you've described, you know, he's played a blinder. I mean, I would say the most extraordinary thing of all

0: was being one of the people who went to the premiere of Melania.
1: Hi, Mr. President. Congratulations.
2: Did you watch it?
1: I did not. Yeah, I will see it on the news.
0: And he was there at the premiere at the Kennedy Center. I wonder whether he's now drunk the Kool-Aid and this is no longer performative, but actually he has bought into the ideology and the norms of the global super rich and of authoritarian oligarchs. I mean, I actually genuinely, I can't decide which one of those things is going on.
3: I guess more broadly now, I mean, you know, you've written some of the most definitive works on the history of soccer, much of which centers on its connections to our political, social, and cultural lives.
0: Mm-hmm.
3: You know, soccer as our greatest shared activity or even most frequented form of cultural production. If I could just ask you, as you know, someone that has a certain focus on history and sociology, what was it that informed your decision to choose this sport as the way you wanted to talk about some of these issues?
0: Well, there's a good question. I mean, the moment really for me was in 1990 when I went to see Arsenal versus Charlton in the fourth round of the FA Cup at Charlton. I hadn't been to a football game for quite a long time. And at this point, I'm in the middle of doing a PhD in sociology. And I walked out of the station to meet my friend Dan, who'd invited me. He had tickets for the Arsenal away end. And every single sociological neuron in my brain exploded simultaneously as I surveyed the invented rituals and traditions and the unspoken rules and norms and the forms of social identity and the occupation and policing of social space that were all going on in front of me in the guise of a football match. And it absolutely just blew my mind. It was like the scales fell from my eyes. And here we are 36 years later, having gone down that particular path.
3: Mm. We are recording this for a largely Canadian audience. And while soccer is now growing in popularity here in Canada, it doesn't have the same kind of place or purchase in the national identity as hockey, baseball, or even basketball. But it's really interesting to me, you know, given the fact that soccer was created by the British Empire and spread through much of the world through the colonial period, and given Canada's place as a former colony of the British Empire. Why do you think it is that the sport never really caught on in places like Canada in the way that it did in much of the rest of the world?
0: This is really interesting. There's a whole bunch of countries, you know, particularly what were once called the white dominions of the empire, where football has not become the most popular game. I mean, Canada, it would be true, but also Australia, also New Zealand, and other colonial countries, Ireland, you know, India was, of course, a colony of Britain, and nowhere is football number one. So I think there is something in all of them that is a resistance to British colonial rule and a need to assert some kind of independence and separate identity. So I think that's partly what's going on in all of them. Sometimes it's a very conscious decision. So in the case of Ireland, you know, in the late 19th century, Irish nationalists are making the argument that if we keep playing English games, we turn into Englishmen and we need to be Irish. And so we may need to have Irish games and Irish sport, and thus the Gaelic Athletic Association is created, and hurling and Gaelic football are codified, and these become in many ways the most popular sports in Ireland. I think the process in somewhere like Australia and Canada is less self-conscious, but that's is underneath that. And I think, you know, there just is a meteorological issue. You know, football is less suited to the Canadian climate. And there is, you know, there are very few places in the world that have so much access to so much ice. And, you know, let's face it, Canada spends a lot of time in the winter. It makes sense that there's a boreal game. So I think that, you know, that is part of it. I mean, I don't know enough about Canada, but I wonder whether there is an element, as in the United States, where part of the country looks upon football, soccer, as in some senses, an alien game, a non-Canadian, a non-American game. I mean, that's very strong in the United States, where nativist and right-wing nationalists, you know, will argue it's a game for women and third world peasants and immigrants who don't want to integrate. And I wonder whether there's been an element of that in Canada. That's certainly a very powerful element in the United States and also in Australia, where the game became associated, you know, in mid-century with the Croats and the Italians and the Serbs and the Greeks, and was therefore considered, you know, on the border of whiteness and definitely not Australian. I think there might be something like that going on as well.
3: That was part of my conversation with David Goldblatt, sociologist, journalist, professor, and author of books like The Ball is Round, A Global History of Soccer. If you want to listen to the full episode, you can find Front Burner wherever you get your podcasts or on YouTube. I'm Matthew Amha. Thank you so much for listening.

0: Good Wednesday morning. I'm Stephen Quinn. Coming up on the early edition, AI giants have their sights set on Wall Street. We're going to take a look at why OpenAI, Anthropic, and SpaceX are all angling for IPOs. That and more coming your way on the early edition right after the CBC Local News.
1: Good morning. I'm Drew Karakas. It's 11 degrees and partly cloudy in Vancouver. The federal government is expected to table a new bill today that could impose a ban on social media for Canadians aged 16 and younger. As Jonah Bailon reports, it comes amid growing concerns about potential online harms.
2: I'm hoping to see action, including an online safety regulator here in Canada, addresses some of the harms on social media and on AI.
3: SFU undergrad Liam McKay-Argirio says he's happy the federal government is taking action to make online spaces safer. Fergus Lindley-Mota, director of the Dialogue on Technology project at SFU, says a social media ban is a good start, but it's important to shift responsibility to tech companies.
4: Only implementing a ban risks letting companies off the hook for the kind of design choices that they're making, which are actively harming not only our youth, but also people of all ages.
3: Julie Robillard, UBC Associate Professor of Neurology, says it's also important to weigh social media's benefits.
5: Media, maybe they have a rare health condition and they struggle to find peers in their community that they can exchange with. Maybe some youth are in rural areas where they have limited access to resources.
3: She says it's important for governments to factor in youth's perspectives. Jonah Bailon, CBC News. Vancouver.
1: New drivers looking to get their learner's license in BC will now be able to take the required knowledge test online. ICBC CEO Jason McDaniel says the change will help reduce long wait times and make the test more accessible to people in remote and rural communities.
6: Every year, ICBC delivers about 300,000 knowledge tests. All of them have to be in person, in one of our offices, with an appointment. Until now. Now, all you need to take that knowledge test online is a computer or laptop with a camera, a strong internet connection, a well-lit room where you can have some privacy, and you are good to go.
1: To help prevent cheating, digital monitoring will track webcam and mouse movements. Identity checks will also be required. The average asking rent for housing in Vancouver has gone down, but affordability is still out of reach for many people. A new report from Rentals.ca says landlords are asking an average of $2,300 for a one-bedroom unit and $3,400 for a two-bedroom suite. Housing researcher Zakir Suleiman says rent is considered affordable when it amounts to a third or less of a person's income. He says that means anyone earning at least $90,000 a year can afford Vancouver rents.
7: If you don't have a hustle, two hustles, a deal on rent, living with your parents, it's very hard to find a way to live here. And that's if you have those advantages. For folks that are, you know, living in poverty or homeless, they don't.
1: Still, Suleiman says the downward trend in rents is a welcome indicator. There's renewed debate over whether police should have a presence in BC schools. 2 weeks ago, fired school trustees in Victoria who were dismissed in a dispute over police were ordered reinstated. As Simon Little reports, the BC Civil Liberties Association is now calling for a province-wide ban on school liaison officers.
8: Police out of schools and reports on service calls, use of force, and complaints in schools that had them. That's the call from the BC Civil Liberties Association, saying money is better spent on educators and mental health supports for students. Policy Director Megan McDermott says the programs lack transparency and can negatively affect vulnerable students and staff.
9: We're told that they keep schools safe, that they're good for the entire community and for public safety, and yet after decades, there just really isn't any credible evidence that's the case.
8: Not everyone agrees. Vancouver relaunched its program in 2023 with friendlier uniforms, smaller guns, and more training. School Board Chair Victoria Jung says a third-party review showed a big positive shift in students' perceptions.
10: A lot of changes were made, and the Human Rights Commissioner came out recently and said that the improvements are actually welcomed.
8: The Ministry of Education says decisions about the programs lie with elected school boards. Simon Little, CBC News, Vancouver.
1: A project to improve major cycling and walking trails in Greater Victoria is still on budget. That's according to a staff report that goes to the Capital Regional District Board this week. Catherine Marlowe has more.
11: The project is to widen and add lights to sections of the Galloping Goose and Lochside trails and to renew three trestles along the way. The trails are popular cycling and walking routes in Greater Victoria, used by thousands of commuters. The project is budgeted at $53.5 million. According to the latest update from staff, it is still on track to be completed within that budget, though they note that volatility in global markets could change that. Work is already underway for the busiest section of the Galloping Goose between Gorge Road East and near Uptown, with detours in place. It is expected to wrap in 2027. The Selkirk Trestle, which crosses the Gorge Waterway, will be widened and resurfaced next year. Two trestles near Swan Lake are more complicated as they are both heritage structures. The District of Saanich Heritage Foundation has requested changes to the proposed designs, and construction isn't expected to begin until 2028. Catherine Marlowe, CBC News. Victoria.
1: It's 5:35 now, and that's the CBC local news.
0: Drew Karakas, thank you so much.
1: Oh, I didn't see the end of the game, but apparently Carolina won last night, so that Stanley Cup final, if you're watching,
0: yes,
1: now tied two games apiece.
0: I did not see the game last night either, so okay. It would be nice to see it go the whole seven games.
1: Yeah.
0: Just drag the hockey out to July.
1: That's right. Soccer?
0: Right into soccer, yeah. Exactly. We'll be wrapping up the Stanley Cup as the World Cup begins. Drew, thank you. And a very good, what are we, Wednesday? Wednesday morning to you on the, yes, the early edition on CBC Radio 1. Woo!
12: Want to try that again?
0: Yeah, let's back up. Do you want to start over? Hi, I'm Stephen Quinn. This is the early edition on CBC Radio 1. Happy Wednesday morning to you. Lots to come in the first half hour. Is it all hype or is it a hot ticket item? Investors will soon have a chance to buy shares in some of the more well-known tech companies, AI companies, in fact. We're going to hear from an economist about why IPOs from OpenAI and some of its competitors could be an early referendum on how people are accepting AI. As well, it is the bestseller that inspired social media bans across the globe, but is it bunk? The CBC's Manjula Selvaraja looks at a Canadian takedown of the book The Anxious Generation. Interesting take on it coming your way. Right now, Amy Bell is here with a first look at traffic and weather. Good morning to you.
12: Good morning to you.
0: It is not a bad morning out there.
12: It's a gorgeous morning out there.
0: Got kind of light on the way in.
12: I know.
0: Very weird.
12: I could turn my front porch light off when I left.
0: Isn't that something?
12: That's how you know it's summer.
0: How are we doing so far?
12: Great, actually. A beautiful day on the roads at the moment. No reports of any stalls or collisions. Volume definitely on the light side, no matter where you're traveling. Of course, if anything changes, I always want to know. So you can text me at 236-330-2623. We did have some overnight and very early morning showers, so roads can be a bit slick in a few areas. And there is still that slightest risk of showers popping up this morning. But overall, a mix of sun and cloud with even further clearing this afternoon. High of 18, we'll drop down to 10. Sunny skies tomorrow with a high of 19. Much the same for Friday, though warmer by a degree or two. And we are in for a hot weekend. So Saturday, under clear blue skies, we're looking at 22 at the water to 28 inland, up to 29 inland on Sunday. I'll have another look in about 10 minutes.
0: All right, Amy, thank you so much. It is 22 minutes before 6 o'clock on the early edition on CBC Radio 1. We're at 88.1 FM in Metro Vancouver. Over in 690 AM, and you can hear us on your CBC Listen app. Well, Canada and the United States will soon have a new connection, a literal connection. The long-awaited Gordie Howe Bridge between Windsor, Ontario and Detroit, Michigan is set to open later this week. Now, that is despite U.S. President Donald Trump's continued opposition to the bridge, which, incidentally, was paid for entirely by Canadian taxpayers. It will be a key route for truck traffic between the two countries, and it'll take some of the congestion away from the existing

0: Trucking Ambassador Bridge. Now, Stephen Leskowski is the president of the Ontario Trucking Association. He spoke with the CBC's Andrew Nichols about just how the bridge is going to help trade and truckers.
1: Remember, about 70%, 80% of U.S. trade into Canada moves by truck, and the vast majority of it crosses at that bridge. This is a great day for Canadians. It's a great day for the Canadian economy. But let's not forget, it's a fantastic day for American exporters into Canada. It's a win all the way around for both of our nations. The Gordie Howe Bridge is delivering a whole bunch of efficiencies to the supply chain. But one is on toll pricing. We can expect my members, depending on the number of trucks and number of crossings, somewhere between $20,000 and $100,000 a month. That's huge efficiencies brought into their supply chain, let alone the direct connection between the highways and the plaza improvements. The Gordie Howe Bridge is bringing a ton of efficiencies and productivity, lowering inflation for the trucking industry and all the industries it moves in between the Canada-U.S. border. Now, it's a direct connect from the 401 in Ontario to the Michigan I-75.
2: I mean, that is a big deal. What are your members saying about... I mean, they must just be really excited about this.
1: There's so many efficiencies. One that we haven't talked about, when people move agricultural product, often they have to go to two different areas at other bridges that are far removed from each other. The Gordie Howe Bridge, it's all in one place. Now you're going to have not just the productivity, but the consistency of knowing of the highway connections. You have a modern plaza. It's going to bring some reliability into the supply chain. As I said, we could talk the whole hour of the litany of improvements the Gordie Howe Bridge is bringing to the Canadian supply chain. Our members are ecstatic about this and can't wait for it to open.
0: That is Stephen Leskowski, who is the president of the Ontario Trucking Association. It is 19 minutes before 6 o'clock on the early edition.

0: Well, the book The Anxious Generation is one of the most influential books written about kids and social media. It's fueled by a movement calling for restricting young people from such social media platforms. Platforms like Facebook and not to mention Instagram and TikTok. But a new Canadian critique pokes holes in the science the book is based on. And it comes just as the federal government is expected to unveil a social media ban for people under 16. And the CBC's Manjula Selvaraja has a look.
1: Talk to young people. They find it very difficult to read a book. Talk to young people. They now say they find it very difficult to watch a movie.
2: That's social psychologist Jonathan Hyde on the CBC podcast, Front Burner.
1: Their human capital has been diminished.
2: He's the author of the bestseller, The Anxious Generation.
1: I'm not saying, close down the internet. I would never say that. But I would say it's time we recognize that this is just not a place for children to wander around. And we need to start with social media.
2: The book is a cultural phenomenon. It was on the New York bestseller list for more than 100 weeks. The key politician behind Australia's under 16 social media ban cited the book as inspiration for that policy.
3: Then when it started kind of like pouring into the policy world, that gave me big pause.
2: Sarah Grimes is concerned about the book's influence on parents and policymakers. She's a professor in communication studies at McGill University and the Wolf Chair in Scientific and Technological Literacy. She's also the founding director of the Kids Play Tech Lab.
3: There needs to be regulation in this space. And a lot of the things that parents and teachers are worried about, hey, children and teens are worried about them too. There should be change, but it needs to be informed and actually kind of grounded in what the research is actually saying.
2: She's so concerned about the movement around the anxious generation that she put together an explainer on what the book gets wrong. It's titled Panic First, Evidence Later. In it, she lays out six arguments against the book's claims, backed by the work of researchers and experts from around the world.
3: One of the big things that comes up is the way that the data is represented, but it's choosing specific ones, right? And it's not extensive, it's not comprehensive, and it also sort of creates a corpus, if you will, and then makes claims about that corpus that it makes it sound much more conclusive.
2: Grimes has many criticisms of the book, the use of alarming

0: language, little research with children, citing studies with small samples, ignoring other changing factors like family structure, and conflating correlations with causation.
1: But if you do look at the studies are showing very small correlations, but it's things happening at the same time that might be causing each other. And often all of the other potential variables aren't considered in either the way that that data is presented in the book, or they're really kind of like swept aside.
0: Grimes says it's wrong to assume that social media affects every child in the same way. She points to research from the University of Amsterdam that shows that most adolescents are largely not affected by social media.
1: So when you actually read the studies, they're often very nuanced, and the claims that are being made in them are not, hey, this is affecting every single person the exact same way, and so we need to take all of social media away from all of the people this age.
0: Jonathan Haidt's main claim, found even in the subtitle of his book, is that there is a great rewiring of kids' brains, which is causing an epidemic of mental illness. Grimes says the idea that this is caused by technology is not backed by scientific consensus. At a Walrus Talks event in 2024, Candace Odgers, one of Haidt's most prominent critics, spoke to this issue of unsettled science. Odgers is a Canadian developmental psychologist and an expert in adolescent mental health. She's an associate dean and professor at the University of California, Irvine.
2: We've been told that smartphones have destroyed a generation. We've been told that social media is destroying our children's brains and driving an epidemic of mental illness, even though the epidemiologists, even though the psychologists, even though the people that have reviewed this literature are not finding that story, you know, to be true.
0: And now, as governments ramp up regulations around young people in social media, Grimes and other critics want to see evidence-based policymaking.
1: Kids aren't 100% satisfied with what's going on. They're worried about their privacy. They don't think the moderators are doing a good job, you know, across the internet. They're seeing all kinds of things they don't want to see. Like, this is not a situation that young people are happy with, but they definitely don't want to be let out. Like, they don't want to be shut out of the digital age as the only solution. And I think they deserve much better than that. We can do better.
0: It's something for parents, the public, and politicians to think about as they weigh the pros and cons of a social media ban for under 16s in Canada. For CBC Radio, I'm Manjula Selvaraja.
3: Thank you, Manjula. And we will have more on that social media ban coming up on the show at 6:10 this morning. We're going to hear from Christopher Dietzel. He's a postdoctoral fellow at Western and a co-investigator at the Digitally Informed Youth Digital Safety Lab. So that coming your way at 10 past 6 this morning, 13 minutes before 6 o'clock on the early edition right now. Well, tonight at the Biltmore, you have a chance to catch an act that you may never get a chance to see again. Pete and Baz are a hip-hop duo from South London. They are both grandfathers. They're in their 70s, and they've become major players in the rap genre known as UK drill. Now, Peter Bowditch, that's the Pete, is a retired Royal Mail employee. Basil Belgrave, well, he's got a murkier past. His father may or may not have owned a bare-knuckle boxing club, and Baz himself may or may not have been a bouncer. Here they are now. This is Pete and Baz from their 2024 album Mugshot. This is called Stepped Into the Building.

0: That is Pete and Baz from their 2024 album Mugshot. That's a song called Stepped Into the Building. They will be at the Biltmore in Vancouver tonight as part of their Save America tour. Both of them from South London. Both of them grandfathers in their 70s. Amy Bell's got your traffic and weather.
1: That could be the next phase of your life.
0: It could very well be. I mean, Pete worked for the Royal Mail and decided he heard Baz, who taught piano in a music shop teaching piano. They got together and said, hey, my granddaughter really likes this hip-hop thing. Have you heard it?
1: And there you go.
0: And literally, that's how they got started. Yes. They say they've been lifelong friends for the past 5 years.
1: Those are the best kind.
0: I know. How are we doing out there?
1: Great. No reports of any issues. Volume still very much on the lighter side, though we will start to see things picking up shortly between Abbotsford and Langley on Highway 1. Also, a little bit busy for the Alex Fraser. Cannaflow is in there. Keep in mind, because of the FIFA World Cup, we have the full closure of Granville between Davie and Georgia, and also Pacific Boulevard from Canby to Carroll. And we are looking at a mix of sun and cloud for the most part right now. Still a very slight chance of showers, but that diminishes quickly, and we see further clearing skies this afternoon. We'll get up to about 18 degrees and more sunshine for the next several days, with the heat really coming our way for the weekend.
0: All right, Amy, thank you so much. Well, a trio of AI companies are racing to become publicly traded. Now, OpenAI, the maker of ChatGPT, announced this week that it has filed the paperwork needed for an initial public offering. And that follows its rival, Anthropic, which made a similar announcement last week. Meantime, SpaceX could be sold as shares later on this month. It has also got an IPO on the way. And so joining us now to talk about why all of this matters is Colin Mang. He's an associate professor of economics at McMaster University. Good morning to you, Colin.
2: Well, thanks for having me.
0: Just to explain first off just how an IPO works and what the companies need to do in advance of releasing an IPO.
2: Sure. So what the company does is they produce a prospectus. It's a document that's similar to an annual report. So it lists the company's financial details as well as a management analysis of the company's prospects. In addition, it also tells you something about the new share issue. So how many shares they're offering, what the price will be, what percentage of the company's ownership those represent. So, for example, in the issue of SpaceX, they're offering 3% of the company for $75 billion. We don't know how much OpenAI or Anthropic will be issuing. That information will come out a little bit later this year. But what happens to those shares is they're given to an investment bank, which then solicits buyers from institutional investors like mutual funds and pension funds. And then on the IPO day, all of the shares get listed on a stock exchange. Anyone who owns shares in the company, whether that's the company founders, early employees who were paid in shares, venture capital companies that had come along the way, as well as these institutional investors who bought the new share issues, can then sell to anyone like you and me.
0: And why are these companies, particularly OpenAI and Anthropic, doing this now? Are they undercapitalized?
2: Well, the reason for this is because they want to build new data centers. So OpenAI has a plan to build $500 billion worth of data centers over the next 3 years. Anthropic wants to invest $50 billion in data centers this year, plus more in the next couple of years. And the challenge for these companies is they're starting to run out of tech investors. OpenAI raised $110 billion earlier this year in February. They got $50 billion from Amazon, $30 billion from NVIDIA. Anthropic got $65 billion last month from a group of venture capital companies. But because they need so much money for these new data centers, they need to bring in a broader range of investors from outside of the tech industry in order to fund that all. So that's why they're going to the IPOs right now.
0: And what does the success or failure of these offerings depend upon?
2: Well, it really depends on how outside investors are going to see the growth prospects for these companies. I mean, if you look at OpenAI, they're expected to lose about $14 billion this year. Anthropic's not released figures yet.

0: anyway, but and their previous documentation suggested they wouldn't be cash flow positive until at least 2028 or 2029. Both companies have been taking money from tech investors who, by their very nature, are optimistic about the future of the tech industry. Once they open themselves up to the broader public, it's an open question as to whether other institutional investors and retail investors will be as optimistic about these companies' future growth prospects and whether they'll value the shares the same way.
1: SpaceX is a slightly different story here because Elon Musk is already the richest person in the world. This could be the world's first $1 trillion market debut. Why is that so significant other than the sheer numbers?
0: Yeah, so SpaceX, they are in a different position. They do have an AI business, and it is losing money, just like Anthropic and AI. SpaceX's AI business lost about $4 billion last year. But what makes them different is they have two other business lines. They've got the Starlink satellite program. They also have their other business launching satellites into space for other companies and also for the U.S. government. And both of those are profitable. So the company, because they're much more diversified, they've got two profitable business lines. Their $75 billion share issue that's coming up is actually four times oversubscribed. They got $250 billion worth of offers for those shares. So once those shares hit the open market, they're likely to maintain their value because the company already has two profitable business lines. It puts them in a very different position than the others. It's also going to make Elon Musk a very wealthy man.
1: When we talk about all of these AI data centers rolling out and about, you know, these plans to build $500 trillion in data centers, are people generally aware of the impact these things are going to have?
0: Oh, there's been growing opposition to these in local communities all across Canada and the United States. I mean, out in Vancouver, you had protests last month against two data centers.
1: Yeah.
0: There was a petition in Winnipeg against data centers, and the Manitoba government decided not to approve them. We had a protest out this way in Hamilton, Ontario, just this past week, and the city decided not to approve the data center. These are becoming really controversial topics. We're seeing the same thing in the United States with cities and counties starting to push back against this. I mean, the challenge for the companies is going to be finding host communities. They want to build all these data centers, but more and more communities are saying, look, these take up a huge amount of electricity. I mean, one of these hyperscale data centers will use as much electricity as 50,000 homes. They use up scarce water resources. And so a lot of communities are saying, look, we don't want this in our backyard. And that's going to be a problem for these companies. I mean, they have these plans to build the data centers. They need to find host communities willing to take them.
1: And here in Vancouver, of course, you've got data centers being proposed in, you know, basically, you know, in the middle of what could be residential land or, you know, land used for, you know, some other urban purpose rather than, you know, a data center, which is something that could be built in the suburbs.
0: Yeah, I mean, the challenge, data centers don't provide a huge amount of employment after they're built, which is the other issue. And they take up a lot of space, which in a highly dense place. I was actually just in Vancouver last week for the Canadian Economics Association. And I mean, it's a beautiful place, but you really don't have a lot of space left in the lower mainland.
1: Yeah, you're kind of hemmed in by the mountains on one side and the water on the other.
0: Yeah.
1: All right. Colin, great to hear you this morning. Thank you so much.
0: Yeah, you're welcome. Thanks for having me.
1: Take care. That's Colin Meng, Associate Professor of Economics at McMaster University, and we reached him in Toronto this morning. 2 minutes before 6 o'clock on the early edition, Drew Karakas is here with some local news headlines.
2: Stephen, the federal government will introduce legislation today aimed at making social media platforms and AI chatbots safer for younger users. The bill is expected to include a ban on social media for Canadians aged 16 and younger. A former BC government worker has been awarded $250,000 in damages. She lost her job as a result of the fallout from a scandal involving health researchers dating back more than a decade. And newly released data show the average asking rent for homes in Metro Vancouver has dropped in recent years, but one expert says it still remains unaffordable for many people. More local news coming up at 6:30. Amy Bell is here now with traffic and weather.
3: Yeah, and we are just starting to see a little more volume now coming out of Abbotsford through towards Langley, but at this point, everything's still moving along quite smoothly. Once again, seeing that delay on the Maryhill as you approach Broadway with ongoing work in the area. Alex Fraser has Counterflow Lane in. It will be in shortly at the Massey Tunnel. Currently no waits at the BC Ferries, but not much space left on the 7 a.m. departure from Tawas into Sports Bay.

0: keep that in mind. And we're looking at a mix of sun and cloud with a slight chance of showers this morning, but then we'll brighten up to further clearing skies this afternoon with a high of 18 and more sunshine on the way right through into next week.
1: Amy, thank you. And coming up, a ban on social media for kids under the age of 16 might sound like a simple path forward. Some experts, though, say it is not an effective one. That conversation coming your way.
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4: This is World Report. Good morning. I'm Marcia Young. A 30-year-old Sudanese man was denied bail in a Belfast court this morning. He's charged with attempted murder for a stabbing attack on Monday. Video of his alleged crime went viral and protests erupted. Briar Stewart reports from Belfast.
5: As flames ripped through homes lining both sides of a street in East Belfast, police officers rushed to help a family living there, including a young boy, to safety. The homes were set alight during hours of rioting and unrest. Yara Navratska is from Ukraine and lives on one of the streets targeted. Her door caught on fire.
6: So yeah, obviously it's terrifying. There are like so many people living on the streets, you know, and you have to be like forced to like leave their houses to live somewhere else, you know.
5: The violence was carried out by hundreds of men, many wearing black clothing and masks. They set vehicles, including a bus, on fire and painted hateful, racist comments on store businesses. They threatened media, including CBC, if they attempted to film the unrest. Chief Constable John Butcher is with the Northern Ireland Police Service and says 100 people who rioted last night are already facing prosecution.
7: Many of those people are now going before the courts and getting custodial sentences. We will deal with this. We will be on the streets tonight in numbers even more than we were last night.
5: As for the accused in Monday's stabbing, which triggered the unrest, he appeared in court and is charged with attempted murder and threatening an NHS worker. He's originally from Sudan and arrived in Belfast from the Republic of Ireland in 2023. The victim he's accused of stabbing is a man in his 40s. He suffered serious injuries and lost an eye in the attack. Briar Stewart, CBC News, Belfast.
4: Iran is launching retaliatory strikes against the U.S. Iran's Revolutionary Guard announcing new missile launches this morning against U.S. targets in the region. They are in response to U.S. military strikes in Iran. U.S. President Donald Trump posting on social media his country needed to retaliate. A military helicopter was down near the Strait of Hormuz on Tuesday. Trump blames Tehran. He says the country is taking too long to negotiate a deal. In an interview with Fox News today, Trump says he's considering ordering new strikes against Iran's power plants and bridges. The Carney government is rolling out its Digital Safety Act today. The legislation will address social media and chatbot safety for children and teens. There are reports the bill will include the creation of a regulator and a social media ban for kids under the age of 16. Some teens are already pushing back on Ottawa's proposed plan. As Madison Taylor reports, students in Newfoundland and Labrador argue the policy will cut off vital connections.
8: Kids, like, if they want something, they will find a way around it, no matter what.
9: St. John's 11th grader Emily Toms isn't confident that a social media ban is the answer.
8: I'd say that the federal government should consult actual 16-year-olds and younger people before they make this decision.
9: Earlier this week, the Globe and Mail reported Ottawa is expected to propose a ban on social media for children under 16, after pressure from advocates to protect youth from severe mental health impacts and exposure to harmful content. But for grade 12 student Callista Barrett, a ban for teens would mean a loss of connection to friends.
10: It's so integrated into our lives, and if it were to be removed, we would 100% need something to replace that, whether or not it's more physical activity in the community, just connecting more youth.
9: Tech critic and writer Paris Marks has questions.
11: The devil is in the details, so we need to see what it's going to look like, how the policy is going to be framed.
9: Australia was the first country to impose a ban. Verification includes AI and biometrics, financial information, and government-issued ID. While it's not yet known what this could look like in Canada, Marx has concerns about effectiveness and privacy.
11: Ultimately, is, you know, kind of the risk that is created by doing those checks worth the outcomes of what the policy is going to be?
9: Other countries, like Denmark, Norway, and India, are weighing similar restrictions. Madison Taylor, CBC News, St. John's.
4: Trade will likely remain top of mind today for the Prime Minister. Mark Carney is meeting with Canada's premiers. A CUSMA deadline is looming, and along with some interprovincial tensions, there will be plenty to discuss. Janice McGregor is following this for us. And Janice, what is driving today's agenda?
12: Marcia, these aren't scheduled to be detailed talks, likely only about an hour, but things have evolved since they last met, especially in terms of where things stand with the Trump administration on CUSMA. It's becoming increasingly clear that the U.S. wants to rewrite the automotive chapter. Before the House rises for the summer, we're still expecting new legislation to more closely align Canada with how the U.S. keeps goods made with forced labor out of its supply chains. And the Carney government relented to U.S. pressure last week, scrapped plans to make online streamers like Netflix put a greater share of their revenue into a Canadian content fund. Officials insist, though, that no additional concessions have been made to finally open the Gordie Howe Bridge between Windsor and Detroit later this week. As the Trump administration continues to roll out its tariff strategy, it keeps piling on new ones. As recently as yesterday, United States Trade Representative Jameson Greer told Fox News that the barrier to negotiating with Canada is the fact it still has retaliation in place. But both Ontario Premier Doug Ford and Manitoba Premier Rob Canoe said American alcohol is not going back on the shelves until the U.S. backs off and renews its tariff-free trade with Canada.
4: How have developments in Alberta changed the dynamics?
12: Well, things are definitely more fraught for Team Canada, not only because the Memorandum of Understanding gave Alberta a bespoke deal on carbon pricing and electricity regulations, and other jurisdictions now are trying to figure out what that means for them. Some, like Saskatchewan's Scott Moe, quite explicit about wanting their own deal in the wake of Alberta's. Premier Danielle Smith's choice to enable a referendum question this fall that questions the future of this federation, that sets up not only tensions on today's call, but the possibility of a very intense premier's conference when they all gather in Charlottetown next month.
4: Thanks, Janice.
12: You're welcome.
4: The CBC's Janice McGregor in our Parliamentary Bureau. An 18-year-old man is accused of killing an Ontario police officer. Constable Tarun Bali was hit by a vehicle near the town of Hearst. That's about a seven-hour drive north of Sudbury. Bali was 29 years old. He had been with the Ontario Provincial Police for just over 2 years. Thomas Carrick is the OPP's commissioner.
13: Around 12:30 this afternoon, this incident unfolded and our officer lost his life. We're absolutely heartbroken. I can tell you that Provincial Constable Bali dreamed of being a police officer. This showed in the work that he did each and every day.
4: Police have not named the 18-year-old. He has been charged with first-degree murder. They say he recently escaped from a hospital. He was being assessed under the Mental Health Act. The number of young people trying nicotine pouches is on the rise. New research shows more than one in three say they have used the product. It's meant to help smokers quit. But now health groups are taking notice and are warning about this increasingly popular trend. Marina von Stackelberg reports.
14: It's tremendously concerning.
15: Rob Cunningham with the Canadian Cancer Society is one of the most outspoken voices for restricting nicotine pouches. The small tobacco-less packets are placed between a person's lip and gum to deliver nicotine, and they're getting very popular.
14: The increase in nicotine pouch use by young adults in Canada has been rapid and dramatic.
15: New research shows just how significant that spike has been. The study followed more than 3,000 Canadians in their teens and 20s. 4 years ago, just 8% of respondents said they'd tried pouches. That number has now quadrupled to 35%. The majority of those people never smoked cigarettes. Michael Chaitin from the Center for Addiction and Mental Health is leading the research.
16: That is surprising and something you don't see very often and something that needs attention.
15: Health groups say it's all the more reason to keep restrictions on nicotine pouches in place. The federal government brought those in 2 years ago to prevent youth access. They limit pouch flavors, advertisements, and sale locations to only pharmacies. But conservatives and the nicotine industry have argued those measures limit people's choice and make

0: make it harder for cigarette users to get the pouches they could use to quit smoking. Marina von Stackelberg, CBC News, Ottawa.
1: And finally, now it cuts like a knife. Bryan Adams is headlining FIFA's official World Cup countdown concert in Toronto tonight. Adams will share the stage with Wyclef Jean and the Beaches. Opening matches begin tomorrow. Canada's historic first ever men's World Cup match on home soil goes on Friday. That is the latest national and international news from World Report. I'm Marcia Young.

0: Well, thank you, Marcia, and a very good Wednesday morning to you. I'm Stephen Quinn. This is the Early Edition on CBC Radio 1. And coming up in this half hour, we are going to hear from an expert who says Ottawa's proposed ban on social media for kids under 16 is not enough to address the harms that youth are facing online. Also, that it's a simple idea, but it may not be very effective. That's coming your way in just a moment. Right now, Drew Karakas is here from the CBC Vancouver Newsroom.
1: Stephen, a BC judge has criticized the conduct of a former provincial government in a recent judgment that awarded a fired public servant $250,000 in damages. The RCMP in northeastern BC now say two children died and three others were injured in a crash last week involving a side-by-side vehicle. And the average asking rent in Vancouver has dropped in recent years, but one housing advocate says it's still out of reach for many people. More local news coming up at 6:30. Amy Bell has an update on the roads.
2: Yeah, just keeping an eye on the volume because there are no stalls or collisions to pass along at this point, which is great news. A little busier, marginally, as you're making your way out of Abbotsford through towards Langley. And we are starting to see some delays just as you're coming off the Portman Bridge and moving through the Cape Horn. Alex Fraser, a little busier, just coming up Highway 91 between 72nd and Nordell. So overall, still in great shape. Keep in mind, because of FIFA, Granville closed between Davie and Georgia. It's pedestrian-only zone. Pacific Boulevard also closed between Cambie and Carroll. And those closures will go through until nearly the end of July. We are still looking at a mix of sun and cloud with a very slight chance of a few random showers popping up, but then we'll head into clearing skies this afternoon. High of 18, more sunshine tomorrow with a high of 19, and we're just going to keep building on the heat. By the time we get to Sunday, we're at about 29 inland.
0: Wow. Okay, yeah. Amy, thank you.
2: You're welcome.
0: Amy Bell with your traffic and weather. It's 12 minutes after 6 o'clock on the Early Edition on CBC Radio 1. 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Well, we have been hearing in the news a lot about the federal government expecting to table legislation which could ban social media for people under the age of 16. And this comes as part of Ottawa's new comprehensive digital safety bill, as reported by the Globe and Mail. And it's welcome news for a lot of Canadians who are concerned about the impact that social media has on young minds. Some experts, though, say a ban is not the right approach. And here to tell us more is Christopher Dietzel. He's a postdoctoral fellow at Western and a co-investigator at the Digitally Informed Youth Digital Safety Lab, and he's on the line from Montreal this morning. Christopher, good morning to you.
3: Good morning.
0: First off, why does this ban concern you? Is it a question of how it may or may not be effective?
3: Yeah, so first and foremost, I don't think that it actually will achieve everything that it intends to achieve, because the crux of the problem, which is that young people are exposed to and experience online harms, those harms still exist. This does nothing to remove those harms, mitigate them, prevent them from happening. All it does is it says that now you have to be of a certain age to access the space where harm occurs. So what me and my team think is that we should actually put more pressure on the tech companies so that they are more responsible with their products. So this means improving the platform so that there's better content moderation, more features and options for people to flag, signal, block users and content, and fix algorithms so they're not as addicting or problematic. Because, hey, let's face it, what's harmful for people under 16 is probably harmful for people over 16 as well. And a ban does nothing to serve the public at large. Again, it just takes an abstinence-based approach to say, now you have to be of a certain age to be in this space.
0: And with the bans that we've seen elsewhere, Australia, for instance, what have the results of that ban been?
3: Yeah, so Australia enacted its social media ban back in December. So we now have a few months of data and lived experience that really helps us understand what's happening in real time. And one thing that we've seen in particular is that it's actually really easy for young people to get around this ban. One of the ways that these tech companies have been enforcing the ban is through age verification, mm-hmm. which means that they rely on tools like a bio scan, which could be, or biometrics like a scan of your face, in order to then be approved to access the space. But what somebody can do is they could easily have an older sibling, a friend, a parent even, scan their face instead, and then the young person would be approved to be online. So it's really, really easy to get around these measures. And so once again, it doesn't actually remove the harms once people are there.
0: Well, right. I mean, and will we see anything as useless as you must be 16 to enter this site? Click yes or no?
3: Yeah. And so that's just it. That's another way that they'll try to do age verification is by having people click certain buttons or even upload a government ID. And so either case, whether that's through biometrics like a face scan or through having a government ID, either way, what we're doing is we're collecting more data on people, which then raises concerns about what are companies doing with our data, especially because some of this data is going to be of minors. How is this data sold or stored? What are issues with privacy and security, data privacy and data security that we now need to be aware of?
0: So if the correct response then, rather than a ban, is to clamp down on the social media companies, why are we not doing that?
3: It's a great question. I think one of the reasons is because a ban is a simple policy solution. It's really easy to understand. You know, if you're under 16, no. If you're over 16, yes. It's an easy win, and it puts the responsibility in some senses on the tech companies to say, okay, you're either allowed to be here or not. So it's a simple solution that doesn't necessitate any more of a response from government, and it doesn't require a more comprehensive approach, which then means that we would need to have a lot more actors involved, which could get messy. Because that's another problem with the ban in and of itself, is it doesn't protect, it doesn't prepare young people to identify and address these harms. There's no improvements to education, to schools. Parents and teachers are no better informed to help young people make decisions about healthy digital experiences. So education is another sector in which we would really like to see be addressed through any type of legislation, but that's presumably, at this point, we don't know. We'll have to see what's proposed in the bill. But if it's just a ban, then it doesn't do anything to prepare people.
0: You talked about how in Australia it's easy to get around the ban. What kinds of measures have actually been proved effective in real life when it comes to trying to regulate social media use among young people?
3: Yeah, so in the UK, they have an independent agency, like an arm's length government agency called Ofcom, which regulates telecommunications. And so what Ofcom does is they collect data on the tech companies through transparency reports and internal metrics to evaluate the extent to which, or if at all, tech companies comply with the law. And so then what Ofcom can do is they can impose penalties, if it's financial or otherwise, or other consequences to ensure that these companies comply with the regulation. And so what we would like to see is some type of regulator here in Canada that can hold these tech companies accountable by having access to their metrics and their data so that we can evaluate for ourselves if they're doing what they're supposed to do.
0: And what would the consequences be if they're not doing what they're supposed to do?
3: So, again, drawing from the model that exists in the UK with Ofcom, there can be financial penalties. There's also transparency reports, which then can expose to the public the rates at which these companies are or are not addressing these problems. So even by going to the media like yourself and raising awareness can be problematic for these companies because they have a reputation to uphold. And if it's known that their products or services don't comply with the law or are more harmful than believed to be, that can, you know, have a big impact on their public relations and then the number of people who are using their products and services.
0: According to reporting by the Globe and Mail, the suggestion from Ottawa is that a regulatory body could be created that would allow companies to apply to have under 16-year-olds on their platforms again if they met certain standards. Does that change anything?

0: Yeah, I actually think that would be a great idea. Because again, with a ban, what we're doing is we're giving a blanket yes or no to somebody of a particular, an arbitrary age. But if these companies meet a particular standard, and I just want to say that with a caveat, you know, we need to be sure that these standards, these expectations are meaningful and they correctly, properly address the harms in a meaningful way. If these platforms are deemed safe, then what it does is it gives families, it gives parents and kids then the opportunity to decide for themselves if or how they want to use these platforms. So rather than having the decision made by the government for you about what you can and can't do, now we have a threshold which has been deemed appropriate, and then individual families can decide for themselves what using technology looks like in the context of their situation with their kids.
1: Hmm. Christopher, good to hear you this morning. Thanks for the time.
0: Thanks so much for having me.
1: All right, you take care. Bye-bye.
0: Bye-bye.
1: That's Christopher Dietzel, postdoctoral fellow at Western University and co-investigator at the Digitally Informed Youth Digital Safety Lab. He joined us from Montreal this morning. 20 minutes after 6 o'clock on the early edition, Amy's back with traffic and weather.
2: Yeah, it's just the volume we're keeping an eye on, so it is a little busier now. On Highway 1 West, just as you're pulling out of Abbotsford, and once you cross over the Portman, a few slowdowns through the Cape Horn and building through that Burnaby Lake stretch. Also seeing a bigger push of volume for the Stalawasin Bridge, a little heavier for the Alex Fraser, and counterflow has just gone in at Massey Tunnel, so we're seeing that southbound backup as it's down to just a single lane. No, it's at the borders. It is quiet at the ferries, and we are still looking at a mix of sun and cloud. Still a chance of showers for the next couple of hours, and then we see the skies clearing once again. We'll get up to about 18 degrees. We'll drop down to 10 overnight, and then sunny tomorrow with a high of 19. And we're going to keep the sun right through into next week with the weekend bringing the heat. We'll see temperatures in the high 20s inland both Saturday and Sunday. Back with more in about 10 minutes.
1: Amy, thank you. 21 minutes after 6 o'clock and time for your wake-up song. And this morning, we've got a new single for you from an up-and-coming Quebec City artist. Her name is Chanel Salinger, and she performed with a band called Winterglow for a time before she embarked on her solo project. This song is just her second solo release. There's something about her voice, though, that tells me there's a lot more good stuff to come. Chanel Salinger and a song called January's Boxes.

0: That is Chanel Salinger and a song called January's Boxes, and she is a young artist from Quebec City, and that's a brand new single from her, just her second single release. She was formerly with a band called Winter Glow. It is coming up in 25 minutes after 6 o'clock on the early edition on CBC Radio 1, and Crystalie Ramachan joins us with a first look at business. Good morning to you.
1: Hey, good morning, Stephen.
0: So, hey, our dollar just hit a 6-month low. What else is happening along with that news?
1: Yeah, that's right. So the dollar steadied near its lowest level this year against the U.S. dollar. But this is actually after data showed Canada's trade surplus actually widened in April. So this also comes ahead of the Bank of Canada's interest rate decision later today. And also right now, the dollar is trading slightly higher at 71.8 cents U.S. So Canada's goods trade surplus rose to a 15-month high in April, in part because the Iran war has pushed up the price of crude oil, and total exports increased to reach a record high. So some economists say Canadian exports have largely recovered back to pre-2025 levels. But of course, there is still some weakness in sectors hit hardest by U.S. tariffs. So as I was just mentioning, the Bank of Canada is expected to hold its key interest rate steady at 2.25% this morning for the fifth time in a row. And the central bank has largely kept to the sidelines as it waits for more clarity on things like how the Iran war is going to affect things, and U.S. trade uncertainty will impact economic growth and inflation.
0: Okay. And moving over to telecom news, TELUS is planning to charge $15 to activate new SIM cards. The CRTC, though, was warning the company about this move. Why is that?
1: Yes, that's right. So the agency is warning TELUS its plans for a new fee could breach the regulator's ban on activation charges. Now, TELUS says it will begin charging customers when they switch to a new SIM card, and the company insists the fee does not violate the CRTC's new rules that take effect this Friday. So TELUS says the charge is meant to cover associated costs related to things like manufacturing, warehousing, packaging, distribution, and retail handling. And this is just the latest test of the CRTC's new policy that prevents telecommunications companies from charging customers when they cancel, change, or activate plans. And that policy was announced back in March in a move meant to make it easier for consumers to switch internet and cell phone plans. And the commission said it hoped to empower Canadians to take advantage of better offers without having to worry about unexpected costs. So the regulator says activation fees have ranged from roughly $30 to $80 and have acted as a barrier to Canadians being able to take advantage of the competitive offers that are out there.
0: Okay. And a prediction market company is changing some of its policies. What's behind that?
1: Yes, that's right. So Kalshi will start collecting customer employment information for trading in certain high-risk markets. So this move follows incidents of insider trading on platforms like Kalshi and Polymarket. So Kalshi will now score markets for insider trading risk and require employment details for these high-risk trades. And the reforms come following multiple incidents of prediction market traders using insider information to profit off of events. So, for example, just last week, former Congressman George Santos was investigated for allegedly betting against his attendance at the State of the Union address, which, you know, obviously would be something that he could control. Interesting that he could bet on his own attendance. And then in April, a U.S. Army soldier was charged with using classified information to make $400,000 trading on Polymarket.
0: Okay. It's just such an interesting thing, these prediction markets, and I have no idea where that's going to go, but we'll see soon, I'm sure. Crystalie, thank you.
1: Okay, thanks, Stephen.
0: Crystalie Ramachan with the latest on business, and Amy Bell back with your traffic and weather.
2: Yes, and as I suspected, the Towasna Swartz Bay 7 a.m. sailing has filled, so you're currently waiting for the 8 a.m. departure, which only has about 16% space left, so expect some busy

0: busy days at the BC Ferries in the weeks coming ahead, I suspect. We're also still looking at no stalls and no collisions, but we are certainly seeing more volume now for Highway 1 through the Cape Horn and all through the Burnaby Lake stretch. Much heavier for the Alex Fraser, starting to slow down around 64th as you head north up the 91. Seeing a bigger push of volume on Highway 99 between the 91 and Highway 17, just en route towards the Massey Tunnel, but the counterflow lane is in, so you have three lanes there northbound through the tunnel. One lane, though, is still slowing southbound. Clear sailing for the North Shore bridges, also for the Richmond bridges. And we are looking at a bit more cloud this morning than we started off with, but we'll reverse that trend later on. Right now, though, we do still have a chance of showers, but we'll get into clearing skies this afternoon.
1: Amy, thank you. And coming up, the 28-day FIFA concert series at Hastings Park starts this Thursday. We're going to hear from the event producer about the logistical and security puzzle of coordinating more than 120 artists alongside a major international soccer tournament. It is no small feat. That is coming your way right now at 6:30 and time for the CBC Local News with Drew Karakas.
2: Good morning. It's 12 degrees and partly cloudy in Vancouver. A former BC public servant who was fired from her job has been awarded $250,000 in damages. She was involved in the fallout from a scandal involving health researchers dating back to 2012. As Akshay Kulkarni reports, the judge in the case was highly critical of the conduct of a former BC government.
3: BC Supreme Court Justice Lindsay LeBlanc said that the province sought to politically benefit from firing a public servant in a scathing decision made public on Tuesday. It involves Wendy Taylor, who sued the province in 2019. She was tasked in 2012 with investigating an alleged data breach at the Ministry of Health in a case that eventually led to the firings of five researchers. But later reports found those firings were motivated by incorrect information, and one of the researchers later died by suicide. It became a major scandal for the then BC Liberal government. Taylor became the focus of media attention in the years afterwards. And in 2017, the judgment states the head of the public service faced pressure to terminate her. The judge found the province withheld Taylor's severance payments, and she was scapegoated for the scandal. She received $250,000 in punitive and aggravated damages. Akshay Kulkarni, CBC News, Vancouver.
2: Police in northern BC have released information about a deadly crash last week in an area near Dawson Creek. Two children were killed and three others injured when the side-by-side vehicle they were in rolled. Police say the vehicle was being driven by a 7-year-old girl at the time of the crash. She was airlifted to hospital but later died of her injuries. An 8-year-old boy died at the scene. The RCMP say it happened on June 4th on a rural road outside of Pouskoupé near the Alberta border. A delegate with the Gen Z AI National Assembly says many young people are aware of the power of artificial intelligence and how it could lead to cognitive offloading and the spread of disinformation. Liam McKay Argirio says that's why he hopes new legislation on digital safety will lead to greater transparency from tech companies and guardrails to make online spaces safer for young people in Canada.
4: We want to see tools that are safer to engage with, in the same way that, you know, I wouldn't get into a car if I didn't know that it had passed safety checks with seatbelts and airbags. I think we just want to know that there's those guardrails there so we feel more comfortable using this in our day-to-day lives.
2: The federal government is expected to table new legislation today dealing with online safety. It could include a ban on social media for anyone aged 16 and under. People wanting to get their learner's license in BC can now do so online. As Michelle Gomez reports, ICBC says it's introducing the change to help reduce wait times and make the process more convenient.
5: As of today, future drivers can take their test online without an appointment. All you need is a computer or laptop with a camera, strong internet connection, and a well-lit private room. You'll still have to go to an ICBC office after passing to verify your identity. Jason McDaniel is the president and CEO of ICBC.
6: Now, though, after you pass the test, you can come on in with confidence, knowing you already passed. and get ready to leave with your learners.
5: The test software uses image verification, webcam monitoring, and behavior tracking to detect cheating. 18-year-old Taryn Dillon is the first new learner driver in BC to take and pass the knowledge test online.
7: I was able to do it in under 15 minutes from my room.
5: The online exams apply for passenger vehicles and motorcycles. Those who want to drive commercial vehicles will still have to pass the knowledge test in person. Michelle Gomez, CBC News, Vancouver.
2: The world's biggest sporting event gets underway tomorrow with the first matches of the FIFA Men's World Cup being held in Mexico. The first game in Vancouver is on Saturday. Our city is no stranger to hosting major events, but unlike Expo 86 and the 2010 Winter Olympics, the World Cup won't leave behind a legacy of infrastructure projects. Amelia John has more.
8: Andy Yan with the City Program at Simon Fraser University says the World Cup is more of an investment in the sporting community.
9: Where you can see FIFA is as a bit of a software update, whereas Expo and the Olympics were major hardware investments.
8: BC Place has undergone about $200 million in upgrades with accessibility improvements, renovated locker rooms, and new hospitality spaces. And Killarney Park has also seen substantial changes. The new Peony Amphitheater is not considered a FIFA legacy piece as it was approved and tendered before the tournament. And there's no new transit infrastructure, just commemorative keychains and premium access to an app. Jesse Adcock is the FIFA World Cup Vancouver host committee lead and says the Cup's lasting legacy may be less tangible than infrastructure improvements.
10: What I hope is that when people look back at this World Cup and they see our team's efforts, that they look back and have memories and an equivalent amount of pride.
8: Amelia John, CBC News, Vancouver.
2: It's 6:35 now, and that's the CBC local news.
1: Drew, thank you so much.
2: The excitement just keeps building and building.
1: It does. I hung the flags in the studio yesterday. That. Did you notice the flags I was pulling out of my sleeve yesterday morning?
0: That was a lot of flags.
1: All 48 of them.
2: Yeah. Very decorative.
1: Yes. I don't know if we're going to move them to the studio downstairs. Of course, tomorrow we move to our special World Cup studio.
0: It's true.
1: Yeah.
0: Plaza level. Appear in the windows.
1: That's right. It'll be like the Today Show or one of those things, you know, where people come up clamoring at the window, holding up signs saying, you know, marry me, Dave.
0: Yeah.
1: Stuff like that.
2: The fishbowl.
1: Yeah, the fishbowl. Exactly.
0: Come on down. Say hi. It's
1: we'll put a sign on there that says, do not feed.
2: Bring some fish.
0: I don't mind.
1: No,
0: if
1: exactly.
0: anybody wants to feed me, cool.
1: Yeah. Just bring coffee and croissants. We'll be happy with that. I'm not really asking for that.
0: No,
1: I'm not. That
0: don't.
1: Was not
0: Just
1: an actual legit request. Bring yourselves. You know, if you happen to be wandering by Hamilton in Georgia at, say, 5:30 in the morning, we'll be there.
0: And there will be people wandering.
1: Yes. So
0: we see them when we come into
1: wander
0: work.
1: On down. But I think we're going to take the flags down from here today and maybe put them down into the other studio.
0: I think we should.
1: Okay.
0: Or we have to just wrap you in them every morning.
1: Well, when am I not wrapped in the flag, my friend?
0: That's true.
1: How are we doing out there?
0: Not bad. Still no reports of any stalls or collisions, so that is great news. But it is definitely getting busier out there. Quite a jump in volume, in fact, on Highway 1, just as you're making your way out of Abbotsford through in towards Langley. Once you get over the Portman, it is sluggish through the Cape Horn and building through Burnaby Lake. Just starting to see the first bit of volume heading northbound into the Cassiar Tunnels for the ironworkers. Quite a bit busier for the Stalawasa, Alex Fraser and Queensborough Bridges. Moderate delays northbound towards the Massey Tunnel, but southbound with the one lane is slowing considerably. If you do see any trouble out there, I want to know. 236-330-2623. That is the number to text us at. And we've seen a bit of extra cloud this morning. Still a slight chance of showers, but that will dissipate. We'll get into clearing skies later today. Highs around 18 degrees, slightly warmer inland. Dropping down to 10 overnight with clear skies. Sunshine tomorrow with a high of 19. And we're going to keep that sun and just build on the heat each day and really looking hot for the weekend with those temperatures in the high 20s inland. I will be back with more, though, in about 10 minutes.
1: I had no idea that the one there with the five-pointed star is Morocco.
0: Oh, nice.
1: The red one with the gold 5.4, whatever it is.
0: There are many flags of the world that
1: we do not
0: could not tell you what country they're from.
1: Well, I think I'm going to take an opportunity to research this
0: over the next 6 weeks.
1: That's
0: we should learn. All of the flags.
1: Learn all of the flags. Learn all of the countries.
0: Okay.
1: Learn something about each of the countries participating.
0: And then I'll expect a presentation on the final day of FIFA.
1: That's right. There'll be a quiz for everybody. We'll do like a FIFA bingo at the end of it all. Why not? Hey, on the air. Thanks, Amy. It is 21 minutes before 7 o'clock on the early edition on CBC Radio 1. And Marcia Young joins us from World Report. Hello.
11: Hi, good morning. So I noticed for the second day in a row, you are wearing a really cool zip-up, tracksuit type sweater.
1: You know why?
11: Why?
1: Watching too many Guy Ritchie movies. That's what it is.
11: But how many of these do you have?
1: I just have the two, but I got to tell you, there's

0: So I got my eye on another one. Here's the other thing I'm wearing too. Is I've got a, you can see I've got underneath here, I've got the Celtic, the Glasgow.
1: Oh my goodness, look at this. Celtic. You're so matchy-matchy.
0: Yeah, so
1: okay,
0: there.
1: Okay, so, and it's the same brand. So now I got to know, are you also wearing the matching shoes?
0: No.
1: Ugh.
0: No, because I ride my motorbike to work, so I have to wear boots.
1: Oh, okay, that's okay. Yeah, that's all right then.
0: Because you can't wear running shoes on a motorbike.
1: But you're not mixing brands, right? Like you've got.
0: Well, it depends. I got an official Ireland jersey. Of course, Ireland's not participating in the World Cup, but I got the jersey anyway. And it's from a company called Castore, which I had no idea. They're either like Canada's gear is all Nike. Mm-hmm. The Canada kit is all Nike. Lots of the other stuff is Adidas. And then there's something called Castore. So,
1: oh, wow.
0: Yeah. And I think there's some Umbro out there back, you know, for you soccer throwbacks.
1: Man of the world.
0: I still have a pair of Umbro shorts that are coveted, believe me.
1: For why?
0: Because I've worn them. No, just because they're cool. They're okay. Like cool retro. They're probably, I probably bought them in the 80s or something. And they're like really cool retro, like Umbro shorts now. So
1: they're cool to you. I don't know.
0: You have no idea what's going on around here. The soccer crazy. Like, I mean, I enjoy soccer a lot. I've got, you know, a Whitecaps jersey. I've got a Vancouver Rise jersey. I've got, you know, a couple of other things. We have our own CBC jerseys.
1: Mm-hmm.
0: I haven't got my hands on one yet. Apparently, they're around somewhere.
1: I am just hearing about this right now.
0: Yeah.
1: I've got to go and see. Maybe we've got something in the tuck shop downstairs in the broadcasting center here. But
0: well, wow. if I can get our promotions people to part with one, I'll wear it tomorrow so you can see what it looks like when we move downstairs to our special World Cup soccer studio.
1: And the shirt comes with a security guard, maybe.
0: That's right. All of them do. Yes, and I ordered some of these. Like I had to order some of these from far away.
1: Well, you know what? You're looking great, and it's nice that you're on TV, so we can see the colors that you're wearing, and, you know, once you can match it to a flag and you know the country, you'll be on fire.
0: That's right. Well, see, the Scotland's flag is right here, but you don't get the connection between the Glasgow, you know, between, oh, there's, where here I am, there, you can see it there. All right.
1: Okay, I believe you.
0: I'm like bad Vanna White.
1: A little.
0: Here. And okay.
1: There it is.
0: There we go. Now,
1: well,
0: what are you doing at the
1: fun.
0: Top of the hour? Hey, and when are we going to hear about the social media ban thing today, do we think?
1: At 5 o'clock, there is a news conference. So Mark Miller is going to come out and tell us some things about it. Of course, we're already hearing from the teens who don't like this very much. Many of them don't like this at all. So we'll have that for you. But 5 p.m. So stay with us on CBC Radio and all the platforms to get the details on that social media ban and what's happening. The interesting thing about that is not only the ban for social media for kids under 16, but this idea of a regulator might be part of this new legislation. So that's really interesting. Lots of people have been calling for regulation when it comes to AI generally, and then this whole, you know, keeping kids safe. So we're following it. Briar Stewart is in Belfast. We know this morning that police are preparing just in case anything else breaks out, more violence breaks out. They don't want a repeat of the last day and a half or so. And a man is in custody following that knife attack that went viral. So we'll have the latest on that. And then Chris Reyes has the story of Bill Gates scheduled to appear before a U.S. House Oversight Committee to explain his connection to the late sex offender Jeffrey Epstein.
0: Hmm.
1: So we'll have a little bit on what we know about that.
0: All right, Marcia, thank you so much.
1: Thanks, see you.
0: We'll see you tomorrow. Bye.
1: Bye.
0: Marcia Young from World Report. You'll hear her at the top of the hour. It is 17 minutes before 7 o'clock on the early edition on CBC Radio 1. Well, the countdown is officially on. Tomorrow, the PNE transforms into Vancouver's official World Cup hub as the FIFA Fan Festival kicks off. Over its 28-day run, the amphitheater stage and the park stage will play host to a cultural showcase featuring more than 130 global and Canadian artists. Headliners include indie rockers Broken Social Scene, Metric is going to be playing, hip-hop pioneer Cardinal Official as well, a local favorite, Snotty Nose Rez Kids. The lineup is just amazing. And joining us now to pull back the curtain and tell us what life has been like during the lead-up to the World Cup is Paul Runnels. He is a partner and senior VP of production at Brand Live. That is the Vancouver agency putting together the event. Paul, good morning to you.
2: Good morning.
0: How are you doing? Have you had any sleep at all?
2: Not a lot. I'm not going to lie. But there's a lot of excitement here, and we've got a lot of people on site doing finishing touches and it's sort of the final push towards our opening on Thursday.
0: Now, this event is, I mean, this is a massive 28-day puzzle, essentially. Tell us about the vision that you had going into this.
2: Yeah, I mean, it is. As you mentioned in the intro there, like we've actually got over 130 artists performing across our 28 days of operation on the two stages, the park stage, which is out on the center grounds of the PNE, and then, of course, the amazing new amphitheater that's just been finished, actually is literally just being finished as we speak. So, you know, we've got an incredible lineup of artists, all sorts of stuff from all over BC, across Canada, a number of international highlights. So, you know, there's a little something for everybody there, and we're excited about the opportunity to have such a strong music program sort of wrapped around and in between all of this incredible soccer that we're anticipating starting up here right away.
0: And you talk about the amphitheater being finished, you know, 2 days before it goes into use. What is that like?
2: It's a little nerve-wracking. You know, there's been a tremendous push, obviously, with the building and the construction folks to get to the finish line. And, you know, we're there, but I'm sure there'll be some continued refinements to a few things as they operate through their first season. And then, you know, we're already looking at a few areas that we've got some recommendations for them about, you know, future upgrades or future additions. But I mean, it's a spectacular venue. I can't say enough about how beautiful it is. And you know, again, we're really, really looking forward to putting on an incredible run of concerts for everybody.
0: And so far, what has been the biggest logistical hurdle when it comes to moving, you know, that many artists through Hastings Park, not to mention the crowds that are there to see them?
2: Well, there's a number of different factors. I mean, security for an event like this is top of mind for a lot of folks. And so there are a number of security protocols that we're having to implement that wouldn't normally necessarily be part of our equation. So that just requires us to plan ahead and to allow more time to get people through screening points and different things like that. And travel, you know, travel and accommodation, as anybody who's looking at hotel prices in Vancouver and in the region can imagine, you know, they're a challenging portion of this in terms of managing budget, but also just finding an available rooms and the ground logistics of moving people all over the city in at a time when we anticipate the downtown core to be very busy with visitors. So there's lots of different pieces. I mean, they're not unusual, but when you put them all together, it just really puts some added pressure and you know, causes us to need to put in extra resources and just plan more thoroughly to make sure this goes off without a hitch.
0: And what kind of budget are you working with?
2: Well, I think the province would be the best position to talk about that. I mean, our piece of this is just a small piece of a very big puzzle. I'll let them answer questions like that.
0: Okay, well then I won't continue on that down that road because I am curious about how much this is costing. This is you're trying to create a sort of a global festival here because we're talking about, you know, 48 countries taking part in this tournament. How do you make that feel like Vancouver and not just, you know, any city?
2: Well, I mean, we've got a very, very strong representation of artists from Vancouver, from British Columbia, from all over the province. But certainly, it was always our goal right from day one to look broadly, you know, across Canada and even internationally to make sure that we had a diverse and engaging, you know, mix of all sorts of different talent. So I think we've done a pretty good job of that. I mean, We're subject to availability. There's certainly a number of artists we would have loved to have included in this program, but travel schedules and availabilities play into that. And so there's certain artists that just couldn't make it work for their right. calendars. But again, we've landed on something that I think is a really good mix.
0: And did you have full creative control here, or did FIFA give you a few nudges?
2: FIFA gave us a few

0: is this performance space. I mean, it is just a beautiful thing when you whether you're inside it or outside it, and, you know, being inside it and seeing the mountains framed like that. I mean, it's just a spectacular venue. What are we talking about, or how are we talking about it being used in the future?
1: Well, I mean, it's the PNE Fair has a whole slate of concerts planned after we vacate. And I know there's other promoters booking shows in here. And I mean, it is a stunning venue, and it's something that I think will really shine in Vancouver in the summer months. So I think that that's going to be an exciting space to watch for years to come. And for a lot of these artists, you know, again, the depth of the lineup that we've put together, you know, we're going to be providing showcase opportunities for artists to be playing in front of, you know, significant audiences that might be exposed to their music for the first time. And so our role in that, in helping showcase some of this talent and provide those opportunities on a big stage, you know, that's an exciting piece to be a part of.
0: Paul, great to hear you this morning. Thank you so much for taking the time. I can hear by your walkie-talkie just how busy you are there.
1: Well, thanks very much. I really appreciate the time.
0: That is Paul Runnels, partner and senior VP of production at Brand Live, the organizers behind the concerts at the FIFA Fan Festival, which kicks off tomorrow at the PNE grounds at Hastings Park. It is 9 minutes before 7 o'clock on the early edition. Amy's back with traffic and weather.
2: Yeah, we are still looking good. So it's really just the volume we have to keep an eye on. It is heavy on Highway 1 out of Abbotsford through Langley and then building all through Coquitlam and Burnaby. Starting to back up for the Cassiar tunnels en route towards the Ironworkers, and also looking at things building for the Richmond Bridges, especially Oak Street Bridge. We are definitely looking at some good weather coming our way. Today, decrease in cloud with clearing skies and a high of 18, and then tomorrow more sunshine with a high around 19 or 20. Back with more before the news.
0: Amy, thank you. Well, the official start of summer is still a little while away, but already the BC Coroner Service is warning people about the dangers of some outdoor recreation. In a recent release, they noted an uptick in the number of drowning deaths. Now, between March 1st and May 31st of this year, 9 people in the province died from drowning related to recreational activities. That is up from 5 during the same time frame last year. And learning how to be in and around the water safely is a big part of what the Life Saving Society of BC tries to instill in people. And joining us this morning is Kimiko Hirakita. She is the Director of Programs and Services at the Life Saving Society's BC and Yukon branch. Good morning to you, Kimiko.
3: Good morning. Thank you so much for having me today.
0: Thank you for being with us. Why do you think we are seeing this increase in drownings this year? Is there any reason for it at all that you can tell?
3: I think that we were just really fortunate to have a really wonderful May that brought lots of sunshine and drove people to our beautiful open water. So we saw more people recreating than normal. And I think we were all celebrating an early start to summer without really realizing what that means for our safety.
0: And is there anything that these incidents have in common at all?
3: I think that, you know, every incident is a little bit different, but it is kind of continuing with the trends that we are seeing from the coroner's reports, where we noted that 86% of those accidental drowning deaths were male, as well as not having the presence of a life jacket or a personal flotation device on a watercraft.
0: And are most of these watercraft related at this stage?
3: No, we did have the really unfortunate one with the paddleboarders. There's a kayaker that was involved as well, but a lot of the times it's just recreating around water. Nobody goes out expecting that they're going to drown. And it's important to make sure that you're taking every precaution to keep yourself safe in, on, or around the water, even if you don't anticipate going in.
0: And it seems to me that paddleboarders, I mean, having a life jacket would be a no-brainer. Do we see a lot of people going out without life jackets doing that activity?
3: We do, and it is actually mandatory to have a life jacket or personal flotation device on a paddleboard with you. But what I really need everybody to know is it's not good enough just to bring it. You would never just drive down a highway without clicking your seatbelt on, and it shouldn't be the same to not click your PFD or your life jacket on when you're on a watercraft. So I'm really encouraging all paddleboarders. It's not good enough just to bring it. It won't work if you don't wear it.
0: So how do you convince those people who are like, yeah, I'll bring along a life jacket because it's mandatory, but I'm not going to put it on because I'm a strong swimmer. I can handle it.
3: You know what? I'm a really strong swimmer. I've been swimming since I was, you know, a baby, and I'm very privileged to have this job. And it's still a choice that I make every day because I'm not just modeling for others around me. I'm modeling for my step

0: kids, for my family, that it's important to ensure that you are always protected. Doesn't matter your ability. You can't swim if you're unconscious.
1: I guess that's a good point, too. I mean, if you whack your head on something on the way down, I guess, is this about more people knowing how to swim, or is this just about more people being more prepared?
0: I think it's a little of both. I think that everybody needs to be prepared and to make sure that they know and understand the area that they're planning to recreate around. And I also think that swimming is absolutely a life skill. It is something that, living in Canada with so much beautiful open water, lakes, rivers, and oceans, ponds, it's important to learn how to swim. It can save your life. And, you know, we see a lot of cities that are removing a cost barrier for those beginner level swimmers, which is fantastic to see. And I encourage them to work with their school boards to see how they can incorporate this program into school days.
1: Well, that's interesting, because my recollection is that we learned how to swim in school when I was a kid. I mean, it was part of our, you know, physical education program. We got dragged to a local community pool and taught how to swim.
0: I was part of the same program, grade three. We walked our 2 kilometers to the pool and we walked our 2 kilometers back. And I think that by incorporating this into the school day, it'll really take off the pressure of those evenings and weekend lessons that we see jam-packed full of weightless.
1: Well, and that's exactly it. Trying to get your kid into lessons anywhere is like, you know, trying to get Taylor Swift tickets.
0: Yes.
1: Now, you mentioned a couple of the deaths and that very tragic incident with the 17-year-old from Prince George, who was just a week away from high school graduation. You know, you hear those awful stories every year. What needs to happen in this province to bring down that number of deaths and to, you know, maybe not have to report on those tragedies anymore?
0: You know what? I really think that we just need to do a firmer job of looking after ourselves. And if you see something, say something. If you see somebody going out on their paddleboard or out on their kayak without a life jacket, you know, politely say something. Hey, did you know that our drowning numbers are up? I think that you should wear your life jacket. It's better to wear it than not just bring it. So if you see something, say something. And I think that public awareness and that public check on each other, like, that's what community is all about.
1: And general water safety tips for heading out to, you know, the beach, getting on a boat, doing anything near the water. What should people be bringing along with them? What should they be keeping in mind?
0: Just know that conditions can change quickly and they could look very different than last year. So the water you maybe swam in last year might look a little bit different this year. We didn't have very much snowfall, so things like drop-offs might be much closer to shore than they previously had been. And just making sure that you're always recreating around water with somebody. Never swim alone, never recreate around water alone.
1: All right. Kimiko, good to hear you this morning. Thank you so much.
0: Thank you so much for
1: having me. You take care. Best of the season to you. That is Kimiko Hirakita, who is the Director of Programs and Services at the Life-Saving Society of BC's Yukon and BC branch. And if you've got something you'd like to add about this, about safety around the water, about anything you hear on the program, or if you want to pass a traffic tip along to Amy, you can reach us. You can text us anytime, 236-330-2623. 236-330-2623. 2623. That is our text line. Always happy to get your texts. It is 2 minutes before 7 o'clock, and Drew Karakas is here with some local news headlines.
2: The Bank of Canada says its key interest rate is once again unchanged at 2.25% after today's setting. It's the bank's fifth consecutive hold as it tries to chart a course through global uncertainty. And the federal government is expected to introduce new legislation today to make social media and AI chatbots safer for children. Culture Minister Mark Miller will announce the details in a news conference later today. More local and regional news coming up at 7:30, and Amy Bell has the latest traffic and weather.
3: It is still a little busy for Highway 1, just coming out of Abbotsford through and towards Langley, and then when you cross over the Port Man, quite congested through the Cape Horn and just at the start of the Burnaby Lake area, but then easing a little bit through Burnaby in towards Vancouver. Moderate delays heading into the Cassiar Tunnel for the ironworkers, still in great shape in both directions for the Lionsgate. A little busier now for the Massey Tunnel southbound, and we're seeing a lot more volume northbound Highway 99 moving towards the Oak Street Bridge. Knight is still in great shape, heavier for the Stalawasum and the Queensboro bridges. And we are still dealing, of course, with the full closure of Granville between Davie and Georgia to vehicle traffic. Pacific Boulevard also closed Canby to Carroll. Those are FIFA related and will be in place until nearly the end of next month. And we are looking at more clouds in a few areas right now, but I promise you, we'll brighten up. We'll see lots of blue sky this afternoon. High around 18. We'll drop down to 10 overnight, and more sunshine for the next several days.
1: Amy, thank you so much.

0: much. Lots to come. The World Cup, of course, coming to Canada. Is it a breakthrough moment for soccer in North America, or is it a very expensive party for FIFA? We're going to hear from two authors who have written books about the tournament. Stick around for that.
1: This is World Report. Good morning. I'm Marcia Young. The Bank of Canada has decided not to adjust its overnight lending rate. Canada's central bank is holding steady at 2.25%. It is the fifth consecutive time the bank has decided to keep its key lending rate as is. The CBC's business correspondent Peter Armstrong joins me live in studio to explain the bank's decision, Peter.
2: Well, look, this is about what everybody had been expecting, both in terms of the actual decision. I don't think anybody was thinking the bank was going to change its key overnight lending rate today, but also in terms of where we go from here, right? And I think that's what most people are most interested in. And we got the decision today. That's one thing. But we also got the bank's monetary policy report, which is this kind of deep dive into the state of the economy and its completely updated forecast. And the NPR tells us there's an awful lot of volatility in the economy. You probably don't need to work at the Bank of Canada to know that. But, you know, a lot of, you know, on the one hand, this and on the other hand, that. One quote really, to me at least, captures the moment the Bank of Canada is trying to navigate. Bank of Canada Governor Tiff Macklem says in his prepared remarks that he'll give shortly, if the United States imposes significant new trade restrictions on Canada, we may need to cut the policy rate further to support economic growth. Alternatively, if the conflict in the Middle East continues and higher energy prices start leading to ongoing generalized inflation, monetary policy will have more work to do. There may be a need for consecutive increases in the policy rate. That's a lot of margin. And if nothing else, Marcia, I think we can all take at least some comfort that even the Bank of Canada doesn't have a sense of what's going to happen next any more than the rest of us do.
1: All right. Well, thanks for that clear answer there, Peter. The CBC's business correspondent, Peter Armstrong. The Carney government is rolling out its Digital Safety Act today. The legislation will address social media and chatbot safety for children and teens. There are reports the bill will include the creation of a regulator and a social media ban for kids under 16 years old. Many provinces have been calling for laws to address the issue. They point to studies suggesting social media can harm children's mental health. Critics argue the legislation will be difficult to enforce. In Belfast, a 30-year-old Sudanese man is in court. He's charged with attempted murder for a stabbing attack on Monday. Video of his alleged crime went viral, causing protests and high racial tension. Barr Stewart reports from Belfast.
3: As flames rip through homes lining both sides of a street in East Belfast, police officers rush to help a family living there, including a young boy, to safety. The homes were set alight during hours of rioting and unrest. Yara Navratska is from Ukraine and lives on one of the streets targeted. Her door caught on fire.
4: So yeah, obviously it's terrifying. There are like so many people living on the streets, you know, and you have to be like forced to like leave their houses to live somewhere else, you know.
3: The violence was carried out by hundreds of men, many wearing black clothing and masks. They set vehicles, including a bus, on fire and painted hateful, racist comments on store businesses. They threatened media, including CBC, if they attempted to film the unrest. Chief Constable John Butcher is with the Northern Ireland Police Service and says 100 people who rioted last night are already facing prosecution.
5: Many of those people are now going before the courts and getting custodial sentences. We will deal with this. We will be on the streets tonight in numbers even more than we were last night.
3: As for the accused in Monday's stabbing, which triggered the unrest, he appeared in court and is charged with attempted murder and threatening an NHS worker. He's originally from Sudan and arrived in Belfast from the Republic of Ireland in 2023. The victim he's accused of stabbing is a man in his 40s. He suffered serious injuries and lost an eye in the attack. Briar Stewart, CBC News, Belfast.
1: Iran is launching retaliatory strikes against the U.S. Iran's Revolutionary Guard announcing new missiles launched this morning against U.S. targets in the region. They are in response to U.S. military strikes in Iran. U.S. President Donald Trump posting on social media his country needed to retaliate. A military helicopter was down near the Strait of Hormuz on Tuesday. Trump blames Tehran. He says the country is taking too long to negotiate a deal. In an interview with Fox News,

0: Today, Trump says he's considering ordering new strikes against Iran's power plants and bridges. Bill Gates is appearing before the U.S. House Oversight Committee. The Microsoft co-founder is answering questions about his relationship with the late convicted sex offender Jeffrey Epstein. The CBC's Chris Reyes joins me now from New York. And Chris, what can we expect during this morning's testimony?
1: It'll happen behind closed doors. Bill Gates will likely be grilled over several details that appear in the Epstein files, including meetings that he had with Epstein between 2011 and 2014 that happened after Epstein was already convicted of sex crimes. The files include photos of Gates with Epstein, calendar entries, and shocking emails from Epstein to Gates over his extramarital affairs. In those emails, Epstein accuses Gates of contracting a sexually transmitted infection. Epstein claimed that Gates had tried to surreptitiously give antibiotics to his then-wife, Melinda Gates, to treat the infection. Bill Gates will likely be questioned about what was discussed during his meetings with Epstein, whether Gates saw any wrongdoing, and likely he'll be asked to explain why he kept meeting with the registered sex offender. This congressional committee has been calling witnesses for more than a year now in an effort to investigate how the federal government handled the Epstein investigation.
0: Chris, Bill Gates has spoken publicly about this issue before. What has he said?
1: That's right. So Gates has admitted to his extramarital affairs in response to the release of the Epstein files, but he's always maintained that his meetings with Epstein were about his philanthropic work on global health. He's also denied that he knew anything about Epstein's abuse of underage girls. In previous interviews, Gates said he was foolish to spend any time with the late sex offender. Gates has also released statements through a spokesperson denying that he had any financial dealings with Epstein, claiming that Epstein had tried to threaten him in the past. Bill Gates has not been accused of any wrongdoing or charged with any crimes in connection to Epstein.
0: Thank you, Chris.
1: Thank you.
0: The CBC's Chris Reyes in New York. Pope Leo is in Spain. The American pontiff has been drawing large crowds during his 7-day tour of the country. He's addressing some of the country's divisive topics. Catholicism is deeply embedded in Spain's culture, even as church attendance falls and more people identify as being secular. CBC correspondent Chris Brown is in Barcelona following the Pope's visit.
2: As a waving Pope Leo entered the stadium that once hosted Barcelona's Olympics, many in the enormous crowd sang, "This is the Pope's youth." Leo's visit to Spain, a country with a deep Catholic history, but that is also increasingly secular, has been aimed at young people, their spirituality, and their politics. Speaking in both Spanish and Catalan in a nod to the Spanish region's distinct identity, Leo called for unity in a society that's increasingly fragmented. He's spoken about the dangers he sees from political polarization, and he's urged compassionate treatment for migrants. Outside the prayer vigil, 23-year-old Sofia Rico and Clara Rao said they think the Pope can help lower the temperature of the world's conflicts.
3: He reaffirms that every human being is unique and has to be, taken care of and valued and respected.
4: It's a guide for us to follow.
2: 21-year-old Naya Santos was visiting the Sagrada Familia Basilica, Barcelona's main landmark.
5: Honestly, I feel like the world is having like a polarity right now, and there's too many things going on, too many wars.
2: The basilica has been under construction for over 140 years, the masterpiece of architect Antoni Gaudi. Later today, the Pope will bless one of its new 170-meter spires. It will be the centerpiece of Leo's visit here. Chris Brown, CBC News, Barcelona.
0: The biggest tournament in the world is getting a musical kickoff in Toronto. Yo, so more people cutting hair in the shops, thank God it's Friday. To the thugs sweating up in the chop shop, yo, it's Friday. Haitian star Wyclef Jean will be performing at FIFA's official World Cup countdown concert tonight. The show will mark the eve of matches with games beginning on Thursday. Wyclef will be joined by Canadian rock legend Bryan Adams and local act The Beaches, Canada's historic first ever Men's World Cup match on home soil goes this Friday.

0: Thank you, Marcia, and a very good Wednesday morning to you. I'm Stephen Quinn. This is the early edition on CBC Radio 1. Thank you so much for being with us this morning. Coming up, the World Cup officially kicks off on Thursday, but what would success actually look like for Canada on the pitch and off the pitch as one of the host countries? We're going to ask two authors about that coming up in just a moment. Right now, Drew Karakas is here from the CBC Vancouver Newsroom.
1: Authorities in Prince George say the body of a high school student has been recovered from a nearby lake. The teen, who would have graduated next week, died on the weekend when the boat he was in capsized. The BC Civil Liberties Association is calling for a province-wide ban on police liaison officers in schools, saying there's no credible evidence to show they help keep kids safe. And a housing researcher says although asking rents in BC have been coming down in recent years, housing remains unaffordable for many people. More local news coming up at 7:30. Amy Bell is back with traffic and weather.
2: Yeah, we have a problem now on Highway 1 westbound. It's a crash just west of Brunette that is blocking the center lane, so it'll start to back up there very quickly. Thankfully, no reports of any other stalls or collisions. Volume is definitely heavy, though, for the Alex Fraser, just from about 72nd now, so it has actually improved, though we're seeing more volume heading onto the Queensborough Bridge and onto the Highway 91 east-west connector. Still seeing delays southbound into the Massey Tunnel. Busier for both the Knight and Oak Street bridges, though Arthur Lang is still in very good shape. And building for the North Shore bridges. We are looking at lots of gorgeous weather ahead. A little heavier on the cloud this morning, but fear not, we'll clear up. We'll see lots of sunshine with a high of 18, even warmer tomorrow, even warmer on Friday, and the weekend will be hot. Temperatures anywhere from the mid to high 20s both Saturday and Sunday.
0: All right, Amy, thank you so much. It is 12 minutes after 7 o'clock on the early edition on CBC Radio 1. We're at 88.1 FM in Metro Vancouver and 690 AM. 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Well, the first match of the 2026 FIFA World Cup kicks off tomorrow. It's Mexico against South Africa in Mexico City. For Canada, the pressure is on the men's team to register their first ever win at a tournament, but the event also comes with some pressures off the pitch, with debates about the cost and the politics and some of the controversies that follow FIFA. Well, for the past several months, the CBC's Lawrence Watt and Zamir Karim have been producing a series. It's called The Pitch, Vancouver's Road to the 2026 World Cup. And this week, Lawrence and Zamir spoke with two authors. Marie Mollard is the author of Winning Pitch, the Canadian Men's Soccer Team and the World Cup and Beyond. And Jules Boykoff is the author of Red Card, the 2026 World Cup, Sports Washing, and the FIFA Greed Machine. Well, here's part of that conversation, beginning with Zamir.
3: So, Murray, let's start with you. Canada has had some big moments at the World Cup before, first in 1986 in Mexico, then in Qatar in 2022. But there was a lot of downtimes for Canada in soccer over in between those years. What makes 2026 different than 86 and 2022, and how far has Canadian soccer come in the last 40 years?
4: Well, as Axel Schuster, the CEO of the Vancouver Whitecaps, put it to me when I interviewed him, you know, in 86, we were at the peak, but we didn't have much of a foundation to maintain and sustain elite level soccer on the men's side. And we're, you know, in 2026, we're now again at a peak moment, being a co-host to the World Cup, and our men's team has elevated significantly, now rated 30th in the world. But there's still big questions about the foundational pieces that we need to have if we are going to consider ourselves a true soccer nation competing at the highest level on the international pitch.
3: And your book asks whether Canada's men's team will be heroes or heartbreakers. A big storyline around Canada is the number of injuries that we're dealing with, and another big injury and a potential big loss this week with Moise Bombido going down in one of Canada's friendlies last week and his status for the tournament. Given that, what would you count as success for this team at a World Cup on home soil?
4: Yeah, the injuries have been, I don't know, it's been quite an incredible run for injuries.

0: injuries. Alfonso's still out. We're not sure when we'll get him back on the pitch in this World Cup. Hopefully we do. Despite that, I think Jesse Marsh, the men's national team coach, has really worked to increase the depth of the squad in a way that he's been able to have success despite missing a bunch of players. And so success really is the minimum level of success is reaching the knockout rounds. I think there's enough talent in the team and depth in the team to do that. Failure would be not making the knockout round of 32.
1: So lots of questions about stuff happening on the pitch, but also questions about things happening off the pitch. Now, Jules, your book talks about sports washing, and that's a term we hear more often these days. And I want to get your thoughts going into this World Cup with games taking place in Vancouver.
2: Yes, well, if sports washing is when political leaders use sports to look important or legitimate on the world stage while deflecting attention from chronic social problems or human rights woes at home and setting themselves up for political and economic advancement, then we've definitely seen it quite a lot when it comes to the recent Men's World Cup. I mean, we saw it in 2018 when Vladimir Putin used the tournament to his political advantage. We saw it in Qatar in 2022, where the Emir also made it to his political advantage. And the argument in my book is we're absolutely seeing it in the United States as well. So what do people miss? They usually waggle a sports watching figure at, quote, those other countries out there without waggling it right here in the United States, whereas I think we absolutely should. The second thing is when they ask, does sports watching work? They mean, does it work on an international audience? Does an international audience see a country hosting a World Cup and go, oh yeah, they seem okay, I wouldn't mind going on vacation there? And sure, Qatar's numbers of tourists have gone up since they hosted the World Cup. But I also think it's really important to think about how locals, a domestic audience, is affected by sports watching. And I would argue that that's really the main target for President Donald Trump with his effort to host the 2026 World Cup. He has an eye on the upcoming elections, and he's used sports to his political advantage more than any other president in recent history.
1: And going off of that, because you mentioned Russia and Qatar, but obviously we've heard of a countless number of controversies related to this tournament. I'm thinking about things like expensive ticket prices, FIFA giving the U.S. president the inaugural FIFA Peace Prize. Those are just a couple of many examples, but which issues are kind of top of mind for you as we approach this tournament?
2: Well, this tournament is essentially a paradox. And on one hand, you're going to have more countries participating from around the world than ever before with 48 nations. On the other hand, it's going to be pretty inaccessible for a lot of people. Those ticket prices you mentioned, they're absolutely going through the roof. The average ticket price for tickets sold at this juncture is $1,000. I mean, who can afford a $1,000 ticket just to one soccer match? Then you have in my home country of the United States, where President Trump's Immigration and Customs Enforcement has been running around the country, grabbing people off the streets based on race or maybe their accent. That's very scary for tourists that might be coming to the United States, especially black and brown tourists. So there's been a lot of hesitation, and you've seen that the numbers are way down from what you would expect for a big global celebration like this, the numbers being tourists that might come to the United States for this event. So those are a couple of the things that are on my mind, but wow, there is so much in play at this very politically combustible World Cup.
1: Now, those are serious considerations, but putting that to one side, one thing that my colleague Zamir has sometimes brought up, you know, in Canada, like, why can't we have nice things? We've heard from many fans who are so excited about this tournament coming to town. You yourself are a former professional soccer player, and I want to know, how do you juggle love for the sport with the controversy surrounding FIFA?
2: Well, I'm really glad you mentioned that. So I'm not just some grumpy academic who wants to dismiss sports and its importance. I love soccer. I got to represent the United States in international competition. I got to play professional soccer for many years. And I'm just not ready to hand over the people's game to FIFA and what I call in the book the FIFA greed machine. I don't think it's theirs. I think it's the people's, and I think it's definitely worth fighting for. And I think that despite the fact that we're concerned about ICE and what they might do to visiting guests here during the World Cup, I also think this tournament presents a real opportunity for everyday people in the United States, Canada, Mexico, to say to visitors, hey, look, welcome to our country. We love it when people come here and visit. We want to show you our very best self. And in my country, they can say, look, not everybody takes that sort of vitriolic, mean-spirited, Trumpian approach to international tourists or people from

0: abroad.
1: And Murray, similar question to you. Now, you've written this book about your love for the sport and Canada's place in the world when it comes to soccer. How are you juggling these same issues around your love for the sport and concerns around FIFA?
2: Well, we always have mixed feelings about, you know, big corporate entities. I mean, FIFA on paper is a not-for-profit. I've devoted my professional life to the not-for-profit world, but really FIFA is a limited shareholder company with 211 shareholders. The various nations and entities that are the members of FIFA. And so they act like that in a way. And so there's, you know, there is, I think, a bit of frustration and exasperation when it comes to some of the ticket prices, you know, the latest controversy about water bottles in the stadiums. But, you know, finally, the ball will get kicked off in Mexico City at famous Azteca Stadium on June 11th, and the games begin and the matches begin, and the drama and the unscripted drama that happens in matches. And then we get to experience the joy of football with the best players in the world. And that's where the joy comes out.
1: Murray, do you think people will forget about sort of the controversies that are surrounding the run up to this World Cup as soon as the first balls are kicked?
2: No, I don't think people forget about that. I think they'll always ask themselves. I mean, the reality is, you know, world sporting events, the Olympics, the World Cup, and FIFA are, in a sense, sort of traveling circuses, right? They move from one country to another. They impose a lot of the costs, download many of those costs onto the local host cities and host nations, and then they'll move elsewhere. And so, it's a bit ironic. Mexico has co-hosted the World Cup three times, actually. That doesn't typically happen. But I don't think people forget, but they will also hopefully enjoy the spectacle that is the sporting spectacle.
3: That is Murray Mollard, the author of Winning Pitch, the Canadian men's soccer team at the World Cup and beyond. And Jules Boykoff there as well. He is the author of Red Card, the 2026 World Cup Sports Washing and the FIFA Greed Machine. They were speaking with the CBC's Lawrence Watt and Zamir Karim. And you can hear that full conversation by going over to our podcast. It's called This is Vancouver. And Lawrence and Zamir have been producing a little series about, well, called The Pitch, Vancouver's Road to the 2026 World Cup. Been enjoying that very much. It is 23 minutes after 7 o'clock on the early edition. Amy's back with traffic and weather.
4: A couple of problems on the go. So we still have this crash. It's on Highway 1 westbound, west of Brunette. So it's blocking the center lane and also one of the off-ramp lanes. So definitely seeing some big backup there right onto the west end of the Portman Bridge. We also have a collision now on Gullardy Way. It is just north of the Lougheed. Doesn't seem to be causing any major delays, but certainly, if nothing else, a visual distraction. Because traffic's being held up by this crash at Brunette, we're seeing things level off and ease off completely through that Burnaby Lake area. But the backup for the Cassiar Tunnel is slowing now close to boundaries, so expect some delays there. Also definitely seeing more volume for the Lionsgate Bridge traveling through the Stanley Park Causeway. You'll find it busy for the Richmond Bridges. It is heavy for the Queensboro and a lot more volume for the East-West Connector, but easing off quite quickly for the Massey Tunnel. Easing off for the Alex Fraser. Northbound at the Massey Tunnel is busier now from Highway 17A. Southbound very sluggish from before Steveston with only the one lane getting through. And Granville Street closed, of course, between Davie and Georgia, as is Pacific Boulevard from Canby to Carroll. Those are the two major FIFA-related closures. And we're looking at a mix of sun and cloud, but clearing skies later this afternoon. We'll get up to about 18 degrees, dropping down to 10 overnight with clear skies. Sunny once again tomorrow, high of 19, even warmer on Friday. And then on Saturday, we really see that heat settling in. We'll see temperatures up to 28 inland, even warmer on Sunday. I'll be back with another look, though, before the 7:30 news.
3: All right, Amy, thank you. And tomorrow is the start of the FIFA Men's World Cup, and so we're bringing you a show all about the beautiful game. Vancouver Mayor Ken Sim will join us to talk about the event that he said would be the equivalent of 30 to 40 Super Bowls. Still trying to figure out quite what that means. We're going to talk about soccer's place in Vancouver, especially among young players. We're going to cover both the excitement and some of the controversies that come along with hosting World Cup matches in the city. Going to set up the tournament's first match.

0: in Mexico City as well. We will be doing all of that from Studio 60 downstairs on the ground level here at CBC. So if you walk up to the CBC Plaza on the corner of Georgia and Hamilton, you'll be able to see us in the window there. So that'll be our home for the next few weeks while the World Cup is on. So if you're at the corner of Hamilton and West Georgia, stroll by, give us a wave from outside the window, or, you know, play some soccer in front of us or something. We'll be there until mid-July. It is 25 minutes after 7 o'clock on the early edition. Crystalie Ramlakhan is here with an update on business. Good morning to you.
1: Hi, good morning, Stephen.
0: So the Bank of Canada made its latest interest rate announcement this morning and...
1: Yeah, so as expected, the Bank of Canada held its key interest rate steady at 2.25% for the fifth time in a row. So the bank says it is maintaining its policy rate as economic activity in Canada has been weak and uncertainty about U.S. trade policy persists. So we know that the conflict in the Middle East is ongoing, of course, and oil prices remain elevated. And the central bank says it is continuing to look through the war's near-term impact on headline inflation, but will not let higher energy prices become persistent inflation. So the bank says it stands ready to respond as needed. So possibly, you know, if inflation gets too high because of energy prices, maybe we could see a rate increase. But, you know, it says it's just standing by and looking right now. And, the bank says it's going to stand by, ready to respond as needed, and is committed to maintaining Canadians' confidence in price stability through this period of global upheaval.
0: Okay. And moving on to telecom news, TELUS plans to charge $15 to activate new SIM cards. The CRTC, though, is warning the company about this move. They're not allowed to do that, are they?
1: Well, you know, the agency is warning TELUS its plan for a new fee could breach the regulator's ban on activation charges. Now, TELUS says it will begin charging customers up to actually $25, so $15 for that fee and then maybe $10 for shipping when they switch to a new SIM card. And the company insists the fee does not violate the CRTC's new rules that take effect this Friday. So it seems like maybe they're trying to get it into the wire here. And TELUS says the charge is meant to cover costs associated with, these changes to SIM cards, such as manufacturing, warehousing, packaging, distribution, and retail handling. And this is the latest test of the CRTC's new policy that prevents telecommunications companies from charging customers when they cancel, change, or activate plans. And that policy was announced back in March in a move meant to make it easier for consumers to switch internet and phone and cell phone plans. And then the commission said it hoped to empower Canadians to take advantage of better offers without having to worry about unexpected costs. And the regulator says activation fees have ranged from roughly $30 to $80 and have acted as a barrier to Canadians being able to take advantage of competitive offers that are out there. You know, you can see the offer, but if you're going to get charged by the company to leave your plan or something like that, then it's not really that much of an offer.
0: Okay. And finally, a prediction market company is changing some of its policies. What is behind this move at Kalshi?
1: Yes. So Kalshi is going to start collecting customer employment information for trading in certain high-risk markets. So this move follows incidents of insider trading on platforms like Kalshi and Polymarket. And Kalshi says it's going to now score markets for insider trading risk and require employment details for high-risk trades. And so these reforms come following multiple incidents of prediction market traders using insider information to try to profit off of events. So, for example, just last week, former Congressman George Santos was investigated for allegedly betting against his attendance at the State of the Union address. Very interesting that he could bet on his own attendance.
0: Yeah.
1: And in April, a U.S. Army soldier was charged with using classified information to make $400,000 trading on Polymarket.
0: All right. Crystalie, thank you so much, and we'll talk to you tomorrow.
1: Okay, thanks, Stephen.
0: Take care. Crystalie Ramlakhan with the Business Report, and Amy's back with traffic and weather.
2: Still dealing with these two problems. One is westbound Highway 1, just west of Brunette, a collision block in the center lane and one of the off-ramp lanes. And then we also have a minor collision on Gilardi, just north of

0: low heat. More volume delays to be found for the North Shore and Richmond bridges. Also pretty busy this morning in both directions for the Massey Tunnel. We're looking at a mix of sun and cloud right now, but we'll see further clearing skies this afternoon. We'll get up to about 18 degrees. Back with more right after the news.
1: Amy, thank you. And coming up, a portion of Vancouver's Gastown and downtown East Side neighborhoods are being promoted by local BIAs as Canada's first Mexican barrio ahead of the FIFA World Cup. And coming up, a Mexican business owner in the area is going to join us in studio and tell us all about that. Stay with us right now, 7:30, and time for the CBC News with Drew Karakas.
2: Good morning. It's 13 degrees and partly cloudy in Vancouver. The federal government will table new legislation today that could impose a ban on social media for Canadians aged 16 and younger. As John Bailon reports, it comes amid growing concerns about potential online harms.
3: I'm hoping to see action, including like an online safety regulator here in Canada, addresses some of the harms on social media and on AI.
4: SFU undergrad Liam McKay-Argerio says he's happy the federal government is taking action to make online spaces safer. Fergus Lindley-Mota, director of the Dialogue on Technology Project at SFU, says a social media ban is a good start, but it's important to shift responsibility to tech companies.
5: Only implementing a ban risks letting companies off the hook for the kind of design choices that they're making, which are actively harming not only our youth, but also people of all ages.
4: Julie Robillard, UBC Associate Professor of Neurology, says it's also important to weigh social media's benefits.
6: Media, maybe they have a rare health condition and they struggle to find peers in their community that they can exchange with. Maybe some youth are in rural areas where they have limited access to resources.
4: She says it's important for governments to factor in youth's perspectives. John Bailon, CBC News, Vancouver.
2: The average asking rent for housing in Vancouver has gone down, but affordability is still out of reach for many people. A new report from Rentals.ca says landlords are asking an average of $2,300 for a one-bedroom unit and about $3,400 for a two-bedroom suite. Housing researcher Zakir Suleiman says rent is considered affordable when it amounts to a third or less of a person's income. He says that means anyone earning at least $90,000 a year can afford Vancouver rents.
7: If you don't have a hustle, two hustles, a deal on rent, living with your parents, it's very hard to find a way to live here. And that's if you have those advantages. For folks that are, you know, living in poverty or homeless, they don't.
2: Still, Suleiman says the downward trend in rents is a welcome indicator. The RCMP in northeastern BC say two children were killed last week in a crash involving a side-by-side vehicle. They say it was being driven by a 7-year-old girl who lost control of the vehicle and it rolled. She was seriously injured and later died in hospital, and an 8-year-old boy was also killed. Three other children were injured. It happened in a remote area outside of Dawson Creek. Authorities in Prince George say they have recovered the body of a student who was missing and feared dead after a boating mishap in a nearby lake. A group of students was on a fishing trip on Saturday when their boat capsized. Three of them made it to shore, but the 17-year-old did not. The young man was expected to graduate a year early with the goal of pursuing a career in the trades. There is renewed debate over whether police should have a presence in BC schools. 2 weeks ago, fired school trustees in Victoria who were dismissed in a dispute over police were ordered reinstated. As Simon Little reports, the BC Civil Liberties Association is now calling for a province-wide ban on school liaison officers.
8: Police out of schools and reports on service calls, use of force, and complaints in schools that had them. That's the call from the BC Civil Liberties Association, saying money is better spent on educators and mental health supports for students. Policy Director Megan McDermott says the programs lack transparency and can negatively affect vulnerable students and staff.
9: We're told that they keep schools safe, that they're good for the entire community and for public safety, and yet after decades, there just really isn't any credible evidence that's the case.
8: Not everyone agrees. Vancouver relaunched its program in 2023 with friendlier uniforms, smaller guns, and more training. School Board Chair Victoria Jung says a third-party review showed a big positive shift in students' perceptions.
10: A lot of changes were made, and the Human Rights Commissioner came out recently and said that the improvements are actually welcomed.
8: The Ministry of Education says decisions about the programs lie with elected school boards. Simon Little, CBC News, Vancouver.
2: Vancouver is awash with signs for the FIFA

0: World Cup, which gets underway tomorrow with the first matches in Mexico. It's one of the biggest sporting events in the world, but unlike the 2010 Olympics or Expo 86, it won't leave a lasting legacy once it's over next month. But for some former professional soccer players like Dahara Thompson, the real legacy will be inspiring young people.
1: In 94, I watched the World Cup with my dad, and it really inspired me to play. So having it here and knowing that it could inspire other kids and other athletes to get into the game and play is really, really meaningful.
0: According to the BC government, it will cost close to $730 million to host the 7 FIFA matches at BC Place Stadium. 7:35 now, and that's the CBC Local News.
2: Drew Karakas, thank you so much.
0: Any predictions?
2: Oh, yeah. Sure, France.
0: Okay. Maybe Canada will win its first ever game at the World
2: Cup. That would be great. Mm-hmm. That would be wonderful. I mean, they have, you know, after all, scored their first ever goal at the World Cup the last time around.
3: They're going to sweep.
2: Sweep everything.
3: Yep.
2: Okay.
3: Yep.
2: I did have a little fantasy about that in my head, like about just like all the what ifs, right? Like, I know there are amazing soccer teams from around the world and stuff, but. You know, you never know what's going to happen. This is what makes sports interesting.
0: Yeah, that's right.
2: You don't know what's going to happen on any particular day.
3: Yeah,
2: and
3: like
2: weird
3: food
2: things
3: poisoning
2: happen.
3: And all sorts of other variables.
2: Fans who show up outside the hotel rooms of the opposing who keep them up all night.
3: Keep the doors.
2: That.
3: Yeah, no.
2: Yeah, that's good.
3: There's
2: that
3: a lot
2: happens.
3: Of ways we could see that path to victory.
2: That's right. We could rehabilitate all of the injured Canadian players and get them up on. Yeah, we could, go back in time and. Pour money into Canada's soccer
3: program.
2: It's not
3: about who wins. It's about who has fun.
2: Sure. That's what FIFA says, too. Yeah. They say it's about who has fun and earns an additional $13 billion this year over the last...
3: I would argue that's pretty fun.
2: It is if you're FIFA. Okay. All right. Amy.
3: Yes.
2: How are we doing out there?
3: Depends where you are. We have a couple of problems.
2: Isn't that always the way?
3: That is my theory on life. We do have this crash on Highway 1 westbound. It is west of Brunette, and that has been blocking a center lane and one of the off-ramp lanes. So it is backed up onto and over the Portman Bridge. The good news, though, everybody is tied up behind that crash. It's eased off right through the Burnaby Lake area. And moderate delays start around Boundary again for the Cassiar Tunnels, and it really gets slow around First Avenue. Also dealing with the last of this crash on Gillardy, just north of the Lougheed Highway, but it's not really causing any problems. It is busy on the Maryhill Bypass with ongoing construction over the Coquitlam River Bridge. So, yes, it is quite slow there today. We're also looking at extra delays for the Queensborough Bridge, still fairly heavy for the Stella Wassum and all its feeder routes, and bigger delays for the Richmond Bridges. Are you okay over there? You're flashing me doggy poo bags, you're zipping things, banging mics.
2: I had something in my pocket of my jacket here, and I just found some dog poop bags in my jacket pocket.
3: I just said the other day, if you could go back in time, I think that many generations would be surprised that we've reached the point of society where we just have boxes on our kitchen tables that say things like lavender poop bags.
2: Yeah.
3: And that's totally normal.
2: That's completely normal. Yeah, reach into my pocket and go, oh, good, I'm glad I have these.
3: I'm glad you have it, too.
2: Sorry.
3: You never know what's going to happen.
2: Exactly.
3: Mm-hmm.
2: You know, you can never be
3: Depends
2: too prepared.
3: Depends
2: on where you are. We're going down to a totally strange studio tomorrow. Who knows?
3: Who knows?
2: Could be wild animals
3: Bring
2: down
3: all
2: there.
3: The poop bags.
2: We don't know. Okay. Thanks, Amy.
3: You're welcome.
2: It is 21 minutes before 8 o'clock. Oh, my gosh. Paul McGowan is here to bail us out. Hello, Paul McGowan.
4: Good morning, Stephen.
2: Let's start off. It's all about soccer around here. But, of course, you still have this hockey thing going on, the Stanley Cup Final, and all tied up last night.
4: Yeah, and what a finish. A tie game heading to the third. And in that third period, it is Carolina captain Jordan Staal, who is trying to get to a pass, trips over his own skates, but on his way down manages to knock the puck into the net for the winner. It's a 5-3 final for Carolina. It continues a rare run of offense for the Hurricanes captain, although his coach, Rod Brind'Amour, says that he isn't all that surprised.
5: When you watch them all the time, you kind of get spoiled. I get coach them all the time, so I know I'm spoiled. It's great that you guys get to see it. He takes every shift like it's his last, and he takes pride in being the leader of this team and does it by example. Everyone knew he was a good defensive player, but he's got some real offensive abilities too. Just for whatever reason now, their goals are going in, but he's always played like this.

0: bunch of them are going in for Jordan Staal. He has 5 goals in the Stanley Cup final alone, and he will look to add to that in Game 5, the series shifting back to Carolina. Game 5 is tomorrow from Raleigh.
1: All right, and let's go to soccer. Busy week for Soccer Canada, among others, as they get ready for the World Cup.
0: Lots going on, and I know all of the focus is on the men right now, but the Canadian women were in action yesterday. They played a friendly in Costa Rica, cruised to a 6-0 final there. And for the men, with the World Cup roster deadline on the horizon, Canada decided yesterday on their replacement for the injured Marcelo Flores. It'll be 23-year-old Jaden Nelson of Ontario who slots in for Canada.
2: It's a dream come true, surviving cancer and everything. It's a big deal, you know. It hasn't hit me yet, but it's just inspirational to a lot of people that I know that want to do big things in life, and hopefully that I'm able to be that person for them to look up to. So for me, it's bigger than just being called up to the national team and to play in the World Cup. It's more for the kids that aspire to be something big in their life.
0: You heard Nelson mention surviving cancer. That was 18 months old for him when he was diagnosed with a rare form of testicular germ cell cancer. It was in remission, but then spread to his lungs. And Stephen, the story goes that it was in the oncology unit that he first started kicking around a soccer ball. Now, he is the 26th man, so who knows how much he plays, but clearly honored just being named to this team.
1: All right. And let's finish on tennis and the return of Serena Williams.
0: Yeah, back at a WTA event for the first time in nearly 4 years, and it was the worst-kept secret in tennis that she would play with Canadian Victoria Mboko. And talk about pressure, Mboko at 19 is all of a sudden playing with one of the best of all time. A very successful debut, though, for the duo. Playing at the Queen's Club in London, they earned a straight sets victory. And if Mboko was feeling the pressure, you would never have known it. Here she and Serena are after the match, talking about keeping things light on the court.
3: It was the vibe, and it was also just us being realistic a little bit. Like, we're kind of just like, I don't know, say she missed like 2 returns or I missed 2 returns, and we'd be like, gosh. Damn, we suck. Like, it does loosen up, and it brings a good positive vibe. And I mean, in doubles, you got to be positive a little bit to get through.
0: 20 plus years between the two, but Mboko and Williams sound like they've been friends for 20 years. They're back in action on Thursday. They are through to the quarterfinal.
1: It is so great to hear her back. Paul, thank you so much. We'll talk tomorrow.
0: Sounds good. Thanks, Stephen.
1: Thank you. That's Paul McGowan from CBC Sports. It is 18 minutes before 8 o'clock on the early edition on CBC Radio 1. Well, Vancouver's Mexican community is gearing up for the World Cup, and Mexico is co-hosting the 2026 FIFA Men's Tournament alongside the United States and Canada. In fact, the tournament kicks off in Mexico, and just in time for the big event, a portion of Gastown and the downtown east side is being hailed as the city's new Mexican barrio. Now, barrio, of course, means neighborhood, and the Gastown and Hastings Crossing BIAs are behind the initiative celebrating Mexican-owned businesses in the area. Well, Ana Luisa Valdez is a Mexican business owner of Flow State Hair Design, and she's excited to be part of this Mexican enclave emerging in downtown Vancouver, and she's been good enough to be with us this morning. Buenos dias.
4: Buenos dias.
1: Thank you for being with us this morning. Just to situate everybody here, when we're talking about that area, we're talking about the border is Canby Street on the west, Powell and Water Streets to the north, and then Pender Street. Your hair salon has been in this neighborhood for like 9 years now. What drove you to open a business in Gastown in the first place?
4: Well, Gastown is such a beautiful and historic place in Vancouver. And truly, the sense of community in that area is really beautiful, that we all know each other. We support each other as local businesses.
1: And tell me about, I mean, the concept of a Mexican barrio. This is kind of a marketing thing that was introduced by the Gastown Business Association, or Business Improvement Society, rather, last year. And it has been calling it a little piece of Mexico in the heart of Vancouver. How do you feel about it?
4: Well, I mean, as a Mexican, I love it because it's kind of feeling like also home, right?
1: Yeah.
4: Although Canada is my home for really long time, but having this sense of community, we all want to feel belonging everywhere, right? And create more community. So this is one more sense of feeling that community. And it's really great because when people come to my business, they ask me like, what's a new restaurant? What's going on in the neighborhood? What's happening? And they always ask me, what are the best tacos? You know, so I think it's a great way of networking as well for clients.
1: And when somebody asks you where the best tacos are, what's your answer?
4: Well, you know what? I really like La Casita. I have to

0: say. I in winter, since we have so much rain sometimes, yes. I really like soups. So the tortilla soup in La Casita is just phenomenal.
1: Okay. Now, this identity, is it changing the neighborhood then?
0: I think it's bringing more people coming together, right? It's again, creating that community and creating the businesses to be able to be located easier.
1: Yeah.
0: And so then you can be like, oh, I'm craving Mexican today, or I am craving maybe, I don't know, something Latino or good music. And, yeah, you know, you will find those places easier.
1: Well, we tend to see businesses, you know, gather in clusters. You know, you think about like outdoor stores on West Broadway. You know, we called it Gore-Tex Row because it was all outdoor stores there. Is it the same thing is happening? One business moves in and then another one goes, hey, if they're happy here, we'll be happy here.
0: Well, you know what? I think so. At the end, I landed like 9 years ago and it wasn't really that much sense of Mexican community happening. But the more and more I'm noticing, I think it's fantastic. I've been invited to a couple of different events as well, just to enrich this Latino community.
1: So for your own business, how are the services that you offer? Are they inspired by your home country?
0: Well, I would say yes, in the sense that the type of hair, we tend to have thicker hair, right? So obviously more women are going to be drawn towards somebody that has that experience, yeah, depending on the hair type. So yes, definitely that helps. And then also I do work with energy. And so coming from Mexico, I mean, we have this sense of, I want to say, mystery and magic and Day of the Dead. And, you know, so we work with a lot of magic and as a root coming. So I have integrated also healing modalities and energy work in the studio while your hair is being processed. So it's not just a hair salon. There is more things that we share inside there.
1: There's something mystical going on in there.
0: Yes, very.
1: And let me ask you about the community, because I mean, the Mexican community here has got to be anticipating this World Cup enormously this time around.
0: Oh my God, they're all excited about, you know, I wish we had more games for Mexico, Mexican people coming, or Mexico and Canada. Yeah. That would have been like just phenomenal. But yes, we are so excited to see. I will say, I mean, I'm not like super, I remember my dad taking me in 2000 to the Euro Cup, and that was an incredible experience. And so now experiencing this in Vancouver, oh, I'm so excited for it.
1: And what does it mean to you to have the opening game in Mexico City?
0: Oh my God. Well, it's phenomenal, because now I hear like everybody is getting ready for it and so many events happening. And I love feeling again, this sense of community of people cheering for something, looking forward for something and getting together for something so beautiful. I think it's fantastic.
1: But, you know, there's a British guy behind you right there who showed up here in a Mexican jersey yesterday. and this is the thing too, that the everybody's wearing jerseys of all kinds right now, but the Mexican kit is just so beautiful, and there's so many variations of it. It's just fantastic colors, and the green and the patterns. It's amazing.
0: And I don't know if you know, but the shirts of Mexico, the embroidery that it has in the shirts, there's actually doing a donation going to indigenous people, really doing the embroidery into their shirts.
1: Wow.
0: Yeah.
1: I had no idea. Mm-hmm. I just thought it was part of, you know, like amazing Mexican fashion. Just suddenly everybody's embraced it in Vancouver.
0: Right. And now they integrated like the indigenous culture to it.
1: That's
0: so
1: very cool.
0: Very inclusive.
1: Do you think people are going to somehow come to the neighborhood to watch games? Do you see it as being a gathering place for the Mexican community when there's a game on?
0: I think there's going to be a couple of different bars open with their screens, and I'm pretty sure that all of the Latino restaurants, they're going to be having their big events happening.
1: And looking ahead, how do you see the neighborhood evolving? Do you see more businesses moving in and really getting that barrio kind of feeling in the neighborhood?
0: Yes, I do see. And I have been, even my business has been also improved on traffic because of the searches. I think they're easier for people. Yeah. So I am getting more traffic.
1: It's great to see you, Anna. Thank you so much for coming in, and have fun, and best of luck with everything over the tournament.
0: Thank you so much. Thank you for having me.
1: Thank you for being here. That is Ana Luisa Valdez, who is the business owner of Flow State Hair Design. The Flow State is a whole other thing. One of the businesses

0: 9 minutes before 8 o'clock on the early edition on CBC Radio 1, and Amy's back with traffic.
1: We are still dealing with this crash on Highway 1. It is westbound west of Brunette, so expect some delays there. Definitely looking busy right from the west end of the Portman Bridge. Once you get past it, though, fairly decent all through that Burnaby Lake area, and it does back up quite a bit now at boundaries. You make your way in towards the Ironworkers Memorial. Looks like we have a stall northbound at the south end of the Queensborough Bridge, so expect some extra delays just as you're heading off the Alex Fraser. We're still seeing big delays for both the Richmond, or all three of the Richmond bridges now, especially Oak. And we're looking at a mix of sun and cloud today right now, but we'll see more clearing this afternoon and a high around 18 degrees. 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
0: Amy, thank you. Well, the CBC's Fifth Estate revealed yesterday that a man gunned down in Surrey has ties to Cricket Canada and is alleged to be a top Lawrence Bishnoi gang member. That revelation happens as Cricket Canada faces allegations of corruption and match fixing. And our next guest has been reporting on these developments. Devesh Shankar is a Cricket journalist and founder of the digital publication Crick Chirp. He's also part of an independent committee tasked with investigating Cricket Canada. And Devesh joins us this morning. Good morning to you, Devesh.
2: Good morning, and thanks for inviting me.
0: Well, thank you for taking the time. We appreciate it. We realize this committee appointment is fairly new, so you can't get into too many details around it, but tell us broadly what the mandate is. What are you trying to establish with this committee?
2: Yeah, so mandate is that very clear to us that whatever the issue was with the governance and the financial handling mishaps, we need to dig deep into that and find out who were responsible for this.
0: This is an independent committee, but it was also set up by Cricket Canada. So how are you assured of independence in this case?
2: No, this committee is headed by a lawyer, a sports lawyer, and independent in the sense that we don't have anything to do with Cricket Canada. We are not a board member. We don't have any alliances, so we'll be independent to all this activity.
0: And what do you have access to? Do you have access to everything you need from Cricket Canada?
2: Yeah. They have assured us that whatever is required, they will provide us on time.
0: So financial documents, statements, you can interview staff and board members, all of that?
2: Yeah, it was already, I think, publicized that what is needed, but what exactly the need will be, it depends. And I cannot share those details, but once we conclude our investigation and publish it, everything will be public.
0: Stepping back, Devesh, you have been following and reporting on this scandal. We've got Cricket Canada's suspension from the International Cricket Council, and then these targeted shootings and links to feuding gangs. How did we get here?
2: I think this the foundation for this was laid back long back, right? So when you start doing one bad thing and you mess up your governance, right, these kind of thing is bound to happen. So today what we are seeing is overnight. It took some years to get here where we are today.
0: But when you say one bad thing, how did it start?
2: So see, there were a lot of, in past, if you see the previous board and before that board, right, there were a lot of governance gaps, right? And there were no proper selection committee. There were no proper, board selection, right? If you are bringing up board members who are not capable and do not have a proper understanding how a non-profit organization should be run, then this is bound to happen.
0: Well, we have now had a man who is linked to match fixing killed in a targeted shooting in Surrey. The home of the newly elected Cricket Canada president, Arvinder Khosa, has been shot at twice. It's hard to imagine something like this, happening with, say, Hockey Canada or Soccer Canada. Do Canadian authorities have

0: any accountability in this?
1: I have no idea what the kind of investigation is going on and who all are involved. But yes, it's true that Khosa's house has been fired twice, and he is under serious security threat for sure.
0: And we've spoken with a few leaders in BC's amateur cricket community who are worried about speaking up too much. They're also worried about their safety. They've told us that parents are now removing their kids from the sport. I want you to listen to Harjeet Sandhu, who is the president of the BC Mainland Cricket League. He told our program On the Coast yesterday that he spoke with one parent who's made the decision to remove his son from the sport.
2: So person who loved the sport, who want his kid to be part of cricket community, who've been investing, who've been working hard for his kids, he's telling me this morning that he's not going to be part of cricket community anymore. So it was very sad and was very disheartening to hear that. And that's one example I'm giving you, but there's a lot of others, and it's very concerning.
0: So that's BC Mainland Cricket League President Harjeet Sandhu speaking yesterday on the coast. What's your reaction to that concern about young players leaving the sport?
1: That is very, very sad and unfortunate situation. I think that Cricket Canada has to act very fast to rebuild the trust on the system and on the cricket, because we are losing talents due to this. However, I also want to add that BCMCL President Mr. Harjeet Sandhu is also accused of banning players. Just because he doesn't like somebody, he should not be banning the players. So that is one of the also big factor in BC today, where the politics has gone up and the players are disheartened.
0: Cricket Canada, of course, wants to absolve itself of all of this and regain its International Cricket Council membership. At this point, from a personal perspective, what do you think Cricket Canada should do to that end?
1: First thing they should do is to act immediately, is to do anything which takes and rebuild the trust and the image. Right now, Cricket Canada image is very bad, at the lowest point. So it is the highest priority of the board. Board's highest priority should be to make sure that image rebuilding starts today. Unfortunately, what I am seeing is that, and I cannot go delve into the details of the things, but our board is not very agile. And today we need some agility in the boards to swiftly act on it and make sure that image is rebuilt, and then the trust of the sponsors, the players start coming back to the organization.
0: Cricket Canada has been described by former players as a laughingstock at the international level. Is that true?
1: Yeah. Unfortunately, it is true. Today we have become a laughingstock. And if you have heard that the ODI series, which is happening in Toronto,
0: yeah,
1: Netherlands team asked not a single audience, right? So it is a laughing stock. Like, Canada has a big history of cricket, and today we have come to a situation where no one is allowed to see the our players play against the international players, right? So that is really a very shameful and unfortunate.
0: Devesh, good to hear you this morning. Thank you for your time.
1: Thanks for inviting. Thank you.
0: Take care. That's Devesh Shankar, cricket journalist and founder of CricChirp, also part of an independent committee tasked with investigating Cricket Canada. A minute to go before the top of the hour. Drew Carrick is here with some news headlines.
3: A former BC government worker has been awarded $250,000 in damages. She lost her job as a result of the fallout from a scandal involving health researchers dating back more than a decade. And organizers of a long-running Reflandia Music Festival of Victoria say the annual event has been cancelled. More local news at 8:30. Amy Bell has the latest on the roads.
4: We have a new crash on the Maryhill Bypass that is eastbound on the Coquitlam River Bridge. So looks like nothing getting through eastbound. And of course, that's where they're doing construction. So westbound already very slow. Clearing a crash off of Highway 1 westbound, just west of Brunette. A stall northbound at the south end of the Queensboro. And we'll see clearing skies today, and we'll get up to about 18 degrees, dropping to 10 overnight.
0: Amy, thank you. Lots to come on the program. Do stay with us. World Report comes your way next.
5: This is World Report. Good morning. I'm Marcia Young.
6: Today, the Governing Council maintained the policy interest rate at 2.25%. Since our April decision, the economic impact of the ongoing conflict in the Middle East has increased.
5: Bank of Canada Governor Tiff Macklem announcing that the interest rate will hold. It is the fifth consecutive time the bank has decided to keep its key lending rate at 2.25%. Macklem says the uncertainty surrounding the Iran war and U.S. trade policy are softening Canada's economy. The CBC's business correspondent Peter Armstrong joins me now to explain the bank's decision. Peter.
7: Well, look, this is about what everybody had been expecting, both in terms of the actual decision. I don't think anybody was thinking the bank was going to change its key overnight lending rate today, but also in terms of where we go from here, right? And I think that's what most people are most interested in. And we got the decision today. That's one thing. But we also got the bank's monetary policy report, which is this kind of deep dive into the state of the economy and its completely updated forecast. And the NPR tells us there's an awful lot of volatility in the economy. You probably don't need to work at the Bank of Canada to know that. But, you know, a lot of, you know, on the one hand, this and on the other hand, that. One quote really, to me at least, captures the moment the Bank of Canada is trying to navigate. Bank of Canada Governor Tiff Macklem says, if the United States imposes significant new trade restrictions on Canada, we may need to cut the policy rate further to support economic growth. Alternatively, if the conflict in the Middle East continues and higher energy prices start leading to ongoing generalized inflation, monetary policy will have more work to do. There may be a need for consecutive increases in the policy rate. That's a lot of margin. And if nothing else, Marcia, I think we can all take at least some comfort that even the Bank of Canada doesn't have a sense of what's going to happen next any more than the rest of us do.
5: All right. Well, thanks for that clear answer there, Peter. The CBC's business correspondent, Peter Armstrong. In Belfast, a 30-year-old Sudanese man was in court. He's charged with attempted murder for a stabbing attack on Monday. Video of his alleged crime went viral, causing protests and high racial tension. Briar Stewart reports from Belfast.
8: As flames ripped through homes lining both sides of a street in East Belfast, police officers rushed to help a family living there, including a young boy, to safety. The homes were set alight during hours of rioting and unrest. Yara Navratska is from Ukraine and lives on one of the streets targeted. Her door caught on fire.
9: So yeah, obviously it's terrifying. There are like so many people living on the streets, you know, and they have to be like forced to like leave their houses to live somewhere else, you know.
8: The violence was carried out by hundreds of men, many wearing black clothing and masks. They set vehicles, including a bus, on fire and painted hateful, racist comments on store businesses. They threatened media, including CBC, if they attempted to film the unrest. Chief Constable John Butcher is with the Northern Ireland Police Service and says 100 people who rioted last night are already facing prosecution.
10: Many of those people are now going before the courts and getting custodial sentences. We will deal with this. We will be on the streets tonight in numbers even more than we were last night.
8: As for the accused in Monday's stabbing, which triggered the unrest, he appeared in court and is charged with attempted murder and threatening an NHS worker. He's originally from Sudan and arrived in Belfast from the Republic of Ireland in 2023. The victim he's accused of stabbing is a man in his 40s. He suffered serious injuries and lost an eye in the attack. Briar Stewart, CBC News, Belfast.
5: Iran is launching retaliatory strikes against the U.S. Iran's Revolutionary Guard announcing new missile launches this morning against U.S. targets in the region. They are in response to U.S. military strikes in Iran. U.S. President Donald Trump posting on social media his country needed to retaliate. A military helicopter was down near the Strait of Hormuz on Tuesday. Trump blames Tehran. In an interview with Fox News today, Trump says he is considering ordering new strikes against Iran's power plants and bridges. In southern Lebanon, new video shows Israel firing rockets at Hezbollah targets. Israel's military ordered the evacuation of several villages in southern Lebanon ahead of the strikes. A fifth of Lebanon's population has been displaced by Israeli evacuation orders since March. The Carney government is rolling out its Digital Safety Act today. The legislation will address social media and chatbot safety for children and teens. There are reports the bill will include the creation of a regulator and a social media ban for kids under 16. Many provinces have been calling for laws to address the issue. They point to studies suggesting social media can harm children's mental health. Critics argue the legislation will be difficult to enforce. Some teens are also pushing back on Ottawa's proposed plan. As Madison Taylor reports, students in Newfoundland and Labrador argue the policy will cut off vital connections.
11: Kids, like, if they want something, they will find a way around it, no matter what.
12: St. John's 11th grader Emily Toms isn't confident that a social media ban is the answer.
11: I'd say that the federal government should consult actual 16-year-olds and younger people before they make this decision.
12: Earlier this week, the Globe and Mail reported Ottawa is expected to propose a ban on social media for children under 16 after pressure from advocates to protect youth from severe mental health impacts and exposure to harmful content. But for grade 12 student Callista Barrett, a ban for teens would mean a loss of connection to friends.
13: It's so integrated into our lives, and if it were to be removed, we would 100% need something to replace that, whether or not it's more physical activity in the community, just connecting more youth.
12: Tech critic and writer Paris Marks has questions.
14: The devil is in the details, so we need to see what it's going to look like, how the policy is going to be framed.
12: Australia was the first country to impose a ban. Verification includes AI and biometrics, financial information, and government-issued ID. While it's not yet known what this could look like in Canada, Marx has concerns about effectiveness and privacy.
14: Ultimately, is, you know, kind of the risk that is created by doing those checks worth the outcomes of what the policy is going to be?
12: Other countries, like Denmark, Norway, and India, are weighing similar restrictions. Madison Taylor, CBC News, St. John's.
5: Trade will likely remain top of mind today for the Prime Minister. Mark Carney is meeting with Canada's premiers. A CUSMA deadline is looming, and along with some interprovincial tensions, there will be plenty to discuss. Janice McGregor is following this for us. And Janice, what is driving today's agenda?
15: Marcia, these aren't scheduled to be detailed talks, likely only about an hour, but things have evolved since they last met, especially in terms of where things stand with the Trump administration on CUSMA. It's becoming increasingly clear that the U.S. wants to rewrite the automotive chapter. Before the House rises for the summer, we're still expecting new legislation to more closely align Canada with how the U.S. keeps goods made with forced labor out of its supply chains. And the Carney government relented to U.S. pressure last week, scrapped plans to make online streamers like Netflix put a greater share of their revenue into a Canadian content fund. Officials insist, though, that no additional concessions have been made to finally open the Gordie Howe Bridge between Windsor and Detroit later this week. As the Trump administration continues to roll out its tariff strategy, it keeps piling on new ones. As recently as yesterday, United States Trade Representative Jameson Greer told Fox News that the barrier to negotiating with Canada is the fact it still has retaliation in place. But both Ontario Premier Doug Ford and Manitoba Premier Rob Canoe said American alcohol is not going back on the shelves until the U.S. backs off and renews its tariff-free trade with Canada.
5: How have developments in Alberta changed the dynamics?
15: Well, things are definitely more fraught for Team Canada, not only because the Memorandum of Understanding gave Alberta a bespoke deal on carbon pricing and electricity regulations. In other jurisdictions now, we're trying to figure out what that means for them. Some, like Saskatchewan's Scott Moe, quite explicit about wanting their own deal in the wake of Alberta's. Premier Danielle Smith's choice to enable a referendum question this fall that questions the future of this federation, that sets up not only tensions on today's call, but the possibility of a very intense premier's conference when they all gather in Charlottetown next month.
5: Thanks, Janice.
15: You're welcome.
5: The CBC's Janice McGregor and our Parliamentary Bureau. And finally, now it cuts like a knife. But a Bryan Adams is headlining FIFA's official World Cup countdown concert in Toronto tonight. Adams will share the stage with Wyclef Jean and the Beaches. Opening matches begin tomorrow. Canada's historic first ever Men's World Cup match on home soil goes Friday. That is the latest national and international news from World Report. News anytime at cbcnews.ca. I'm Marcia Young.

0: Thank you, Marcia and Brian. And a good Wednesday morning to you. I'm Stephen Quinn. This is the Early Edition on CBC Radio 1. Thank you for being along with us. Lots to come in this half hour of the program. Ottawa is about to propose a ban on social media for kids under 16. Will legislation, though, be enough to address the harms that young people are facing online? We're going to talk about that. And when it comes to elections, should it be a priority to make them all as accessible as possible? Well, that is being put to the test in Vancouver. We're going to have details on that as well. Right now, Drew Karakas is here from the CBC Vancouver newsroom.
1: A BC judge has criticized the conduct of a past provincial government in a recent judgment that awarded a fired public servant $250,000 in damages. The RCMP in northeastern BC now say two children died and three others were injured in a crash last week involving a side-by-side vehicle. And organizers are pulling the plug on a long-running Rifflandia Music Festival in Victoria. They say the financial risks were too high to keep going. More local news coming up at 8:30. Amy Bell has another look at the roads.
2: Yeah, we have a new problem to add to our list. A crash westbound on Highway 91, the east-west connector, just before Westminster Highway, and that's in the right lane. So busy as you come off the Alex Fraser. We also have that stall northbound just before the Queensboro, causing extra backups at the north end of the Alex Fraser. Still dealing with a crash westbound Highway 1 west of Brunette, so expect some extra delays there. You're still going to find some delays as well for crash eastbound on the Maryhill Bypass over the Coquitlam River Bridge. If you spot any more trouble, just text me, 236-330-2623, and we will continue to see clearing skies today. And we'll get up to about 18 degrees and more sunshine on the way for the rest of the week.
0: 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We're at 88.1 FM in Metro Vancouver. 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Well, young people may soon have a little less access to social media. The federal government is poised to introduce its digital safety bill today. We're told that the legislation, or at least an announcement of the legislation, will be coming this afternoon. Now, it's expected to include restrictions on youth and child access to social media platforms. It's part of the government's broader AI strategy that was announced last week, and it follows similar social media restrictions the Australian government introduced for young people in 2024. Now, for more on this, we are joined by Matthew Hatfield. He's the executive director at Open Media, a nonprofit advocacy organization. Good morning to you, Matthew.
3: Hi there. Thanks for having me.
0: Thanks for being with us. So what are you expecting, or I guess, what are you hoping to see in this legislation?
3: Yeah, so we're going to see a few different things. We're going to see a reintroduction of quite a bit of what was in the last Online Harms Act, specifically Part 1. We're also going to see something around chatbots, a little bit unclear what. And as you mentioned, there's going to be a social media ban of some sort, although whether that actually ends up affecting young people or whether it's more of a threat from the government to platforms is a little unclear.
0: And just walk me through a little bit of what you said when you mentioned Part 1. What are you talking about?
3: Yeah, so people might remember that under the Trudeau government, they came fairly close to passing online harms legislation. That was a bit of a combination of different parts, but the part that was about the internet proper, Part 1 of that bill, we're expecting to come back looking quite a bit like it did. So that would mean imposing a duty of care on major online platforms to their users around seven types of illegal content.
0: Okay, and those being?
3: Extremist violence content, incitement to violence, harm to a child, and several other related categories.
0: I guess hate speech and anything that incites any violence or terrorism or that sort of thing.
3: That's right.
0: Now Australia introduced legislation restricting access to social media for those under the age of 14. That was back in 2024. How successful have those efforts been at preventing access and preventing the online harm that's caused to young people?
3: Not very. So the government itself estimates about 70% of young people in Australia are still accessing social media. So some people have been taken off, but whether it's the young people who were maybe most addicted or most interested in being online, I think most of those people are still accessing online platforms.
0: And how easy is it for young people to get around age restrictions online?
3: So there's a real push and pull here where Australia intentionally didn't make it an incredibly hard process in order to not restrict adult rights. But that means it's proven quite easy for young Australians to get on. They have to do things like verify their face, but people will just wrinkle their face a little bit and find that that registers them as an adult. Or, of course, you can always use the official ID of an adult in your life.
0: Right. And we see widespread use of that, do we?
3: Yeah, overwhelmingly young people seem to be finding one way or another of continuing to get onto platforms.
0: So if this isn't about government regulation, should this be the responsibility of the providers of those online sites?
3: Yeah, so the interesting thing that the Canadian government seems to be doing here is rather than imposing a full ban permanently and directly, they're saying the ban is sort of the stick that they will threaten platforms with, but platforms can avoid a ban if they comply with a youth-appropriate design code, which would involve things like banning endless scroll, potentially banning late-night use. It will be something defined by the regulator for the accounts of young people. But for the accounts that they identify as belonging to young people, they would need to have those measures in effect rather than removing them entirely.
0: But when you talk about, you know, addiction to social media, for instance, it's not just among children when, you know, removing the endless scroll might benefit everybody, for instance.
3: Well, that's right. And that's one of the problems with approaching this is just a problem for young people. It also creates the risk of a bit of a cliff, people have called it, where young people turn 16 and suddenly they're on the full unrestricted adult social web. We would like to see all users empowered with access to these tools. It would be great if all of us could turn off endless scroll or set time limits in the interface of each platform.
0: Right. And how do you make platforms safer without cutting off young people from access that they need?
3: It's by this kind of youth-appropriate design. It's by putting in place selective measures that either apply to an account that's been detected as the account of a young person or that parents can turn on for that account. Platforms already do some of this, but it's not consistent. And certainly there's some things that decrease engagement that platforms don't want to do, but are actually good for young people.
0: The government says it's aiming for fiscal discipline in its spending. What do we know about how much it's going to cost to make sure that these digital platforms are complying with any new legislation? Or do you see the government doing anything to police this?
3: Yeah, that's a little unclear. We're going to need to look at the mechanisms outlined in the bill quite closely to judge that. Last time, there was the description of the mechanisms in the bill, then there was a parliamentary budget office estimate of what it would cost, and at that time, that became politically contentious. We'll need a new estimate of what the new cost of this bill will be.
0: And what are you expecting the reaction to be when the government makes this announcement this afternoon?
3: It really depends what they're doing. You know, I think a version of part one was getting relatively wide support by the end of the last process, but it's definitely possible that something in what they do around the social media ban or around chatbots could prove very contentious and become the main story of this bill.
0: And what are the limits that you think are needed on chatbots?
3: It's a hard question. So I think many people, of course, were very alarmed about what happened with Tumblr Ridge. Yes. There's a feeling that there needs to be something forcing platforms to, or chatbot makers, to report things like actual extreme imminent violence. But people also are having some of the most sensitive conversations of their lives with chatbots, and they want the privacy of those conversations protected. And so striking that balance right will be very important. I think focusing on chatbots that are embedded in social media platforms where they're interacting with users, including young users, is a good angle. But we'll be judging quite closely what the government does here.
0: Matthew, great to hear you this morning. Thank you so much for taking our call. We appreciate it.
3: Always a pleasure. Take care.
0: Take care. Bye-bye. That's Matthew Hatfield, Executive Director of Open Media, talking about the announcement of restrictions for some online platforms, social media platforms for young people. That announcement from the federal government, we're told sometime this afternoon, could be around 2-3 o'clock our time. 19 minutes after 8 o'clock on the early edition, Amy Bell back with traffic and weather.
2: And we're back to just the last of this crash, westbound Highway 1 west of Brunette, still causing delays from the west end of the Portman Bridge, but it is beginning to improve, so I suspect it is in its final clearing stages. We do have a new crash, though, on Canada Way, right near Spurling, so expect some extra delays westbound there. Still seeing things build and heavy for the ironworkers and the Lionsgate, also seeing those delays for the Richmond bridges. Quite busy for the Queensboro. We had an earlier stall northbound at the south end. Also busy still coming off Stewartson Way to go onto the bridge. You're still going to find a few clouds out there, but clearing skies throughout the day with a high of 18. We'll drop down to about 10 overnight. And tomorrow, sunny and warm with a high of 19. And we're just going to build on that heat each day. By the weekend, we're looking at temperatures in the mid to high 20s for both Saturday and Sunday. I will have another look, though, coming up for the 8:30 news.
0: Amy, thank you so much. Well, Vancouver City Council passed a motion to amend its election bylaws. Among the changes was addressing the number of accessible voting machines for the upcoming municipal election. Now, the initial motion recommended by city staff was to reduce the number of accessible voting machines. Anyone requiring assistance would need to cast their ballot at Vancouver's election office. And to talk more about this, we're joined by Stephanie Allen. She is a mayoral candidate for COPE in the next municipal election. Also, though, a consultant who works on housing. Good morning to you.

0: morning, Stephanie.
1: Good morning, Stephen.
0: The final motion that passed had an amendment concerning the accessible voting machines. What was that amendment?
1: Yeah, Councillor Maloney passed an amendment to explore additional machines, four more, at additional locations. So we're not clear that that's going to be either available or fulfilled, but I think it was a good effort by the councillor to see an improvement in what this policy is providing.
0: And what are we talking about when we're talking about accessible voting machines? What does that mean?
1: Yeah, I'm relying on the research done by Gabrielle Peters, who is a writer and public researcher. And what she found was that these are devices that basically allow people of a variety of different accessibility barriers to mark a ballot privately. I think that's the key, is that it's a private marking. So it could either be touchscreen, it could be a foot pedal, it could be a SIP and puff device, but essentially it allows for people to vote in privacy like we're all supposed to be able to.
0: Right. So somebody who was, say, in a wheelchair who relied on a puff and blow device to get around, they would have some option of being able to vote themselves.
1: Absolutely.
0: Now, according to the initial staff recommendations, they wanted to centralize the assisted ballot marking device to make sure that trained staff were available, in order to use it. What concerns did you have around that move?
1: Well, as Gabrielle pointed out to me, it takes about an hour, I think they said, to train people on these devices. It takes longer to learn a cash register. This does not sound like a burdensome level of training to ensure we have accessibility right across our city. So I think that these are barriers that are being put up, and things like, and when you hear words like centralizing, that does not lend itself to the concept of accessibility.
0: And what you would like to see is just people be able to vote at whatever their polling station is, regardless of their ability.
1: I think ideally that's the standard, right? And again, the research that Gabrielle found was that that's happening in New York. And that's what accessibility's spirit really is. It's making sure there are no barriers for people to participate fully, particularly in something as important as democratic process.
0: Stephanie, what's lost if we don't remove these barriers?
1: We are limiting our ability to make sure every voice is heard. We heard comments last night of people concerned about voter suppression. I would think the last thing you would want as someone in governance is to hear an accusation like that. Even if you think it's unfounded, that should be thoroughly examined and addressed. So I'm concerned that these are voices that are being excluded, and it's why we have a human rights code, is so that we do not use things like numbers or low percentages as an excuse to discriminate.
0: We are just over 4 months away from municipal elections, and you are slated to be on the ballot. What are you going to be paying close attention to from council as we get closer to that date?
1: Well, it's been a flurry of things, I think, that are challenging our democracy in the ways that we would like to see. There's a number of policies that I've seen over this while that are limiting public participation and encroaching on the kinds of things that make communities feel like they're being heard. And so that is why, for me, one of the biggest issues is around community engagement, community participation in the city. It should be more and not less, and I'm really concerned that that's what governance has been doing the last while.
0: And what communities are telling you that they feel that they're not heard?
1: I'm hearing that this spans from Dunbar to the Broadway corridor. Everyone feels like their voices are not being heard. They may have different reasons for feeling that, and they may have different specifics, but at the root cause, we're seeing a shrinking of community engagement, a shrinking of consultation, less and less voices showing up in the way that policy decisions are made. And I think those root causes can be addressed at a systems level, even when there's differences. And so that is the kind of, I think, policies we have to look for in anyone running for mayor. And I know that's what I'm going to be bringing forward.
0: Stephanie, what are your thoughts as we begin World Cup tomorrow?
1: Well, it's incredible the controversies that are coming with FIFA. I live in a soccer household, and we are cheering for France with my partner, but also for other teams and especially for our local peoples. But it is, I think, quite heartbreaking for us to see the kinds of barriers being put in on something that should be open to everyone and actually healing political divides instead of accentuating them. It's nice to see our premier offer an invitation to the Somalian referee that was just barred from the U.S. I think that's the right direction for us to be going in.
0: Stephanie, thank you for the time this morning. We appreciate it.
1: Thanks, Stephen. Take care.
0: You too. That is Stephanie Allen, Vancouver mayoral candidate for COPE and a consultant working in housing. 26 minutes after 8 o'clock on the early edition. And Dwi Riana is an Indonesian-Canadian musician living in Toronto. Her new album is called Songs from the Yellow Couch. This is a track called Dysphoria.

0: some music for you there from Dwi Riana, who is an Indonesian-Canadian musician working out of Toronto, and that is a tune called Dysphoria. Minute to go before the bottom of the hour and the news right now. Amy Bell is here with your traffic and weather.
1: Just in the final clearing stages of that crash we've had for a good chunk of the morning, westbound Highway 1, west of Burnett, sorry. There's also a problem on Canada Way, westbound at Spurling, and a new crash on Boundary at Canada Way. So those two new spots are definitely causing some volume delays. It is definitely still heavy for the North Shore bridges and the Richmond bridges. Easing for the Alex Fraser, though. Stella Wasson also in better shape, and we are going to continue to see clearing skies throughout the day. We'll get up to about 18 degrees, down to about 10 overnight with clear skies, sunny, and even a little bit warmer for tomorrow, and we really get into the heat by the time we settle into the weekend. I'll be back, though, with another look right after the 8:30 news.
0: Looking forward to some of the warmer temperatures as we head into the weekend. Amy, thank you so much. It is 8:30 now, time for the CBC Local News with Drew Karakas.
2: Good morning. It's 14 degrees and partly cloudy in Vancouver. A former BC public servant who was fired from her job has been awarded $250,000 in damages.

0: She was involved in the fallout from a scandal involving health researchers dating back to 2012. As Akshay Kulkarni reports, the judge in the case was highly critical of the conduct of a former BC government.
1: BC Supreme Court Justice Lindsay LeBlanc said that the province sought to politically benefit from firing a public servant in a scathing decision made public on Tuesday. It involves Wendy Taylor, who sued the province in 2019. She was tasked in 2012 with investigating an alleged data breach at the Ministry of Health in a case that eventually led to the firings of five researchers. But later reports found those firings were motivated by incorrect information, and one of the researchers later died by suicide. It became a major scandal for the then BC Liberal government. Taylor became the focus of media attention in the years afterwards. And in 2017, the judgment states the head of the public service faced pressure to terminate her. The judge found the province withheld Taylor's severance payments, and she was scapegoated for the scandal. She received $250,000 in punitive and aggravated damages. Akshay Kulkarni, CBC News, Vancouver.
0: Surrey police say three men have been sentenced after pleading guilty to a shooting incident in the city back in February. The suspects were arrested shortly after shots were fired outside a home near Crescent Road and 132nd Street on February 1st. The three, two 21-year-olds and a 19-year-old, entered guilty pleas during a court appearance yesterday. One of them was sentenced to 5 years in prison, less time served. The other two received sentences of 27 months and 25 months, less time served. A delegate with the Gen Z AI National Assembly says many young people are aware of the power of artificial intelligence and how it could lead to cognitive offloading and the spread of disinformation. Liam McKay Argirio says that's why he hopes new legislation on digital safety will lead to greater transparency from tech companies and guardrails to make online spaces safer for young people in Canada.
2: We want to see tools that are safer to engage with, in the same way that, you know, I wouldn't get into a car if I didn't know that it had passed safety checks with seatbelts and airbags. I think we just want to know that there's those guardrails there so we feel more comfortable using this in our day-to-day lives.
0: The federal government will table new legislation dealing with online safety. Reports suggest it could include a ban on social media use for anyone aged 16 and under. The average asking rent in Vancouver has dropped over the past 4 years, but one housing advocate says it's still not affordable for many people. Landlords are asking an average of $2,700. That's according to a report from rentals.ca. It's a drop of 5%, but researcher Zakir Suleiman says many renters still can't afford to let go of an older rental unit to move into a better place.
3: People are trapped in rental arrangements with landlords who are maybe predatory or not keeping their place up. The lack of affordable options for them is either pricing them out of the city entirely or leading to them staying in situations often very negative for them.
0: The Canada Housing and Mortgage Corporation says rental demand in major cities is expected to rise in the future. A major music festival in Victoria has been cancelled. The organizers of Rifflandia say it's a result of poor ticket sales and the growing financial risks that come with producing the event. The festival was held in Victoria for almost two decades. It was put on hold in 2019, but came back post-COVID. The world's biggest sporting event gets underway tomorrow with the first matches of the FIFA Men's World Cup being held in Mexico. The first game in Vancouver is on Saturday. Our city's no stranger to hosting major events, but unlike Expo 86 and the 2010 Winter Olympics, the World Cup won't leave behind a legacy of infrastructure projects. Amelia John reports.
4: Andy Yan with the City Program at Simon Fraser University says the World Cup is more of an investment in the sporting community.
5: Where you can see FIFA is as a bit of a software update, whereas Expo and the Olympics were major hardware investments.
4: BC Place has undergone about $200 million in upgrades with accessibility improvements, renovated locker rooms and new hospitality spaces. And Killarney Park has also seen substantial changes. The new Peony Amphitheater is not considered a FIFA legacy piece as it was approved and tendered before the tournament. And there's no new transit infrastructure, just commemorative keychains and premium access to an app. Jesse Adcock is the FIFA World Cup Vancouver host committee lead and says the Cup's lasting legacy may be less tangible than infrastructure improvements.
6: What I hope is that when people look back at this World Cup and they see our team's efforts, that they look back and have memories and an equivalent amount of pride.
4: Amelia John, CBC News, Vancouver.
0: It's 8:30.

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1: Drew Karakas in the CBC Vancouver Newsroom, wrapping things up for this Wednesday, the 10th of June. Tomorrow we head down to Studio 60, which is
3: FIFA Central.
1: FIFA Central for us.
3: Yeah.
1: Street level.
3: Yes.
1: From 5:30 tomorrow morning. So if you want to come and bang on our windows. Okay, don't bang on the windows.
3: You can tap later.
1: You can gawk.
3: You can.
1: Yeah.
3: You can say hello.
1: You can say hi. You can come around and gawk. We'll be street level.
3: Come amuse us.
1: For the entirety of this soccer tournament,
3: as a matter of fact.
1: We'll be up here, sometime in July, August, sweeping up cobwebs.
3: Yep.
1: Yeah. So there. Anyhow, it's going to be lots of fun. How are we wrapping things up?
3: Not so fun in a few areas. So just wrapping up that crash, westbound Highway 1, west of Brunette, still causing delays right from the Portman. Also a crash Canada Way westbound at Spurling, and then a collision at Canada Way and Boundary, mainly causing delays on Boundary, though. It is still heavy for the North Shore and Richmond bridges. It'll take a while for those spots to ease. And speaking of FIFA, of course, Granville closed, Davie to Georgia, and Pacific Boulevard closed, Canby to Carroll. And we'll see clearing skies this afternoon with a high of 18 degrees.
1: Amy, thank you so much. So tomorrow, yes, all about the FIFA Men's World Cup kicking off. Vancouver Mayor Ken Sim will join us to talk about the event from the city's point of view, about the potential benefits and so on. And we will be downstairs in Studio 60. Thank you so much for listening. We'll talk to you tomorrow, and here comes the current.

0: they straight up set this wording to him that you must take care of these guys. If you don't support these two guys in the team, then we will tell you who Lawrence Bishnoi is. Obviously, that was very scary for him.
1: People's houses shot up in broad daylight. Alleged match fixing, ties to organized crime, threats, corruption, and intimidation. Cricket is one of the most popular pastimes on the planet. Now the sports organizing body here, Cricket Canada, is in turmoil, and its funding has been frozen after an explosive CBC investigation. The Fifth Estate's Stephen D'Souza is here with the latest coming up in 30 minutes. Also this morning, for decades, the New York Knicks have been the laughingstock of the NBA. That was then. Coming up, how a magical playoff run has lit up a city, brought people together, and made Donald Trump the villain. And later,
2: I'm being conditioned by these stupid phones and these devices, okay? That's a fact. So I know my attention span is very low, and it's not good. It's not good for people, and it's not good for relationships.
1: It is no secret that your phone and social media in particular have shortened our attention spans. That should be the least of our concerns, says Cal Newport. In an hour, the best-selling author on why he believes we are losing our ability to think, and why he says we need an exercise regime for our brains, like a workout to keep heart attacks at bay. But we begin with the death of a New Brunswick woman with dementia and a system that authorities say let her and other seniors down. Good morning, I'm Matt Galloway, and this is The Current. Caring for a loved one with dementia can be a grueling and heartbreaking task, and finding help can often seem impossible. Limited spots in care homes mean that long wait times are in front of you, or finding imperfect alternatives or going it alone can often seem like the best way forward. There are not enough workers in the field, and the ones who are there are stretched thin and burnt out. And the consequences of that strained system can turn deadly. In December, in Laval, Quebec, an 88-year-old woman was found dead outside of her senior's residence. And this month, New Brunswick's advocate, Kelly Lamrock, released a report following an investigation into the death of a senior in care in that province. Identified only as Alice, the woman had dementia and wandered out onto the street from her provincial care home multiple times. The last time she walked out, she died. Sarah Wagner is New Brunswick's deputy advocate. She is in Fredericton. Sarah, good morning.
3: Good morning.
1: This report says Alice was one of us. What exactly happened to her?
3: It's a tragic story, really, Matt. And I wish I could say that Alice's circumstances were extraordinary. But really, they're quite an ordinary aging trajectory in our province. Alice was a wife, a mother, a grandmother, a retiree, a community volunteer. But when she developed dementia as she was aging and moved into a special care home, her condition started to develop and she started to wander outdoors. And family, staff, medical professionals all put several warnings in front of our system that her needs far exceeded what the special care home could provide. These warnings were well documented, signaling that she needed to be moved to a placement with higher level of care, memory care, nursing home placement. And despite those warnings, on the 12th time that she left her special care home, she died.
1: This was a provincial special care home?
3: It was a provincial special care home. So our special care home system is different than our nursing home care system. Again, it offers more support around daily living tasks, bathing, dressing, medication. But where our nursing home care is, again, that 24/7 support with nursing staff on site, as long as we also have memory care as well.
1: How was she able to wander out of that home 12 times?
3: Well, again, the special care home are more small scale. They did not have the appropriate staffing ratio or resources to provide the type of care that Alice required. And I think that this story is incredibly reflective of the deep cracks in our long-term care system and the risks if we do not change our processes immediately for better escalation.
1: Again, though, and I know that the report looked at this as a systemic failure, not an individual failure of those who worked in the care home, but this wasn't somebody who walked out of a home one, two, three, four, five times. This is 12 times.
3: 12 times.
1: How is something like that possible?
3: 12 times. And what I can say is those on the front lines were devastated. And again, the capacity of that care home. Again, when you look at a memory care nursing home, they have specialized trained staff, nursing on site. They also have special locking systems within the building to ensure that people cannot wander. This special care home would not be equipped with those types of resources. So as they documented, as they should, each time Alice vacated the premises, where were escalation from our government authorities to ensure supplementary resources were put in place while she was on the wait list for one reassessment, which took over a month at that time. But then when she was finally placed on the nursing home list, there was no expedited escalation of her case. Wait times in our province on average are over 5 months at best.
1: In the report into this, the advocate for New Brunswick, Kelly Lamrock, wrote, "The rules and the culture that place higher value upon compliance over compassion or common sense live on." What did the advocate mean by that?
3: It means that we have a culture that prioritizes compliance and procedure versus the immediate outcome for vulnerable citizens. And what we will see is as people age, we're not looking outside of the box of what our immediate escalation that we could do that's outside of the programs that we administer. What is better coordination to effectively work with family service providers and those decision makers to deploy resources in a timely fashion? And most importantly, what's stronger accountability? And this is not just accountability to administering the rules as they should be deployed, but more so accountability to the department in terms of the outcomes of the people they serve.
1: I guess part of this is about how something like this broadly happens. Again, in the report, it said there were some, and you hinted at this, there were some who were on the front lines who were pleading for help, others who just kept moving the file along the bureaucratic conveyor belt. And so how does, systemically, I think there are people who are listening who wonder how a system operates like that, how that bureaucratic conveyor belt could leave somebody vulnerable.
3: Absolutely. I think that we are in a place where it's been okay to think the system is at capacity. We need more bricks and mortar beds, quote unquote. But what we're not doing is instead of, and I heard a great line recently, we need less focus on red ribbon cutting for bricks and mortar building and more time looking at red tape reduction. And that is looking at what are all the reasonable alternatives that could be explored for enhanced home care or community-based options. Have those been explored and more importantly, documented by social development? What are we doing to input immediate escalation of needs versus just being okay with these long wait times or placing people in hospitals?
1: I need to let you go, but is your sense in the wake of this that that focus will shift from compliance to common sense?
3: That is the hope. That is the goal. And certainly we're seeing strong response and discussion happening at the provincial level is what can we do in the now, today, so that, again, we are supporting those currently in the system, but also planning for our future system.
1: Sarah, good to speak with you. Thank you very much.
3: Thank you so much.
1: Sarah Wagner is New Brunswick's deputy advocate. She was in Fredericton, New Brunswick this morning. Margot McWhirter is a registered occupational therapist, founder of Inclusive Aging. She helps seniors and their families navigate the system in finding appropriate care. And she's with me in our Toronto studio. Good morning.
4: Good morning.
1: For people who are trying to get a senior with dementia into care, what are they up against right now in this country?
4: Much as Zara Wagner described in New Brunswick and Atlantic Canada, we see similar or identical problems and issues here in Ontario. Not only is there a lack of beds and extensive wait lists, there's also challenges in terms of supporting both people living with dementia and their families to even navigate the process of getting on a wait list and exploring what their options are.
5: What does that process look like? I think for people who are outside of this, they don't have any experience with this until suddenly they are confronted with the reality that this is what they need to do, that a loved one needs to find care, and they're trying to figure out where to go. So what is that like?
4: Yeah. So in Ontario, long-term care home beds and homes themselves, so they're provincially regulated, licensed, and subsidized by the Ministry of Health. So for families that are looking to waitlist their loved one, they are going to contact Ontario Health at Home, which is a government home care program, to initiate an application or an assessment for application. And then they are going to, you know, be waiting, you know, often months and sometimes years in order to get a bed. And all of the crisis and the angst around needing help now, but being then told to wait and basically figure it out with minimal supports from government and from subsidized systems is incredibly challenging.
5: What does that mean, figure it out?
4: It literally means, figure out how you can cobble together some help, maybe from home care, government funded, but also looking at private options, or maybe some family members are leaving the workplace in order to care for their older loved ones.
5: And the private options are expensive, right?
4: They are.
5: We're talking about a lot of money here.
4: Absolutely.
5: Which requires sacrifice and hard conversations about how you're going to fund such a thing.
4: Mm-hmm.
5: How often is it that families are able to get the care that they need for their loved one?
4: The care is there, but it does require that sacrifice and that financial investment, as well as the mental load. Currently, my experience in helping families navigate is that there are long-term care beds available for people in crisis. The challenge is there are thousands of Ontarians in crisis waiting for long-term care.
5: Which is a familiar story right across this country.
4: Absolutely.
5: What is the... In speaking with Sarah, she's talking about this being a systemic issue. Is this a systemic failure? How would you characterize how the system works?
4: Yes, I agree with everything that Sarah said. It's absolutely systemic. And part of the challenge that I've seen over my career is that people within the system who are often tasked with the responsibility of delivering good quality care often don't have the authority to influence the change that's needed.
5: But one of the most harrowing things about this story of Alice, I think for people who are listening, is that they worry that their loved one is going to end up on this bureaucratic conveyor belt.
4: Mm-hmm.
5: It's remarkable language for the advocate to use. How do they go about avoiding that? How do they address that?
4: Yes. So I think the important point that you mentioned around that conveyor belt, it's connecting with a patient navigator, which is a bit of a technical term, but the idea is that the focus is on the person and the family as opposed to a system navigator, which does tend to put people on a conveyor.
5: I mean, it says something, and I'm not suggesting that

0: Mm-hmm. What do you say to them?
1: Absolutely know that you're not alone, that what you are experiencing is being experienced by others, but it is unique to you and your family.
0: And practically, what can they do right in this moment?
1: So first things first, reach out to Ontario Health at Home in order to find out what government subsidized tax dollar funded services are available. And then if need be, look for a patient navigator, an elder care navigator, which like myself would be part of the private funded system.
0: How busy are you in this work?
1: Very busy.
0: Really?
1: Yes.
0: And when people come to you, what sort of state are they in? Have they tried to go through the system already and they're frustrated and chewed up, or are they coming at you thinking, we know we're going to need somebody, we need to get you on side?
1: Yes. Both the system and the families I work with are highly reactive. So they're in crisis mode. They're overwhelmed. They're stressed. There may be family relation strife, and one person being responsible for navigating or managing the help, but they're desperate.
0: This is really hard. Just the last point on this. Is your sense, I mentioned the aging population, that this will get worse before, if it gets better?
1: Yes, we know this. This is not new information. This is not a surprise. We need to fix this now.
0: Margo, thank you.
1: Thank you.
0: Margo McWhorter is a registered occupational therapist, founder of Inclusive Aging. She was with me here in our Toronto studio. As I mentioned, this is a story that goes right across this country. We've been talking about New Brunswick, Ontario. Dan Levitt is a seniors advocate for British Columbia. He is in Seychelles, British Columbia. Dan, good morning to you.
2: Good morning, Matt.
0: How worried are you that seniors with dementia in your province are just as vulnerable as the seniors we've been hearing elsewhere in the country?
2: Well, I'm very concerned. And the report released by my colleagues in New Brunswick highlights this issue. And my thoughts are going to the loved ones and the senior who passed. The overall theme of the recommendations in the report are too often, we hear about this in British Columbia and right across the country. The focus is on funding or the process for seniors care and not enough emphasis on the results of well-being for seniors themselves. And there's lots of talk of what's being done, but we need more emphasis on holding systems and agencies to account for what's needed right across the board when we look at seniors in BC and Canada.
0: Let's take a look at that need. Almost a year ago, you flagged the large and shortage of long-term care beds for seniors in British Columbia. The provincial average wait time list has grown by something like, 98% or something like that?
2: Yeah, so when we look at the number of people on our provincial wait list, we've seen almost a 200% increase. Last year, there were 7,000 people on the wait list. Currently, the current numbers are almost 8,000 people, and they used to wait just 6 years ago, 5 months. Now they're waiting 10 months, and others are trying to manage this situation at home in situations that are no longer safe or sustainable. And that's putting more pressure on the hospitals where beds are used by people who could be better cared for at home or in long-term care. And the burden's being placed on family caregivers. And they're under significant physical, emotional, and financial strain.
0: By 2036, the shortage of long-term care beds in your province alone will be 16,000. Is that right?
2: Yeah, we're going to need 16,000 beds. We're currently short 2,000. We'll be short 7,000 in 5 years. And there's no provincial plan past 2030. And so by 2036, we're going to need an additional 16,000 beds just to keep up with the current demand.
0: What do people do while they are on the wait list? Margo talked a little bit about this, and we hear this from Sarah as well. What are people doing while they are waiting?
2: Well, many seniors and their caregivers are right on the brink. They've been on this journey for far too long, not getting enough supports. It affects them tremendously. And for some of them, there's no light at the end of the tunnel because they don't hear enough information about how long they're going to have to wait. And when that bed becomes available, they have a short period of time to place their loved one there. And it's often in the community or a town where they have to drive to go visit their family member. Mm.
0: The BC government had pledged to build 5,400 long-term care beds, and the plans were actually in the works for new facilities and communities across the province. And then the premier, David Eby, put those plans on hold. The language that the province used was that the initiative was being repaced. What did that tell you? Repacing.
2: When I saw this in the budget lockup, I was very concerned and upset to frankly hear that seniors care was being put on the

0: shelf. And currently, those projects have been canceled as they recalibrate what the design guidelines look like and try to bring the cost down to make them more affordable at a time when there's significant pressure on the provincial budget. But this is putting the pressure on a system that already has a very long wait list, and that's only going to get longer as our aging demographic arrives on our shores. Now's not the time to be slowing down the building of long-term care in our province. We need to see a concerted effort to have a provincial plan for long-term care. We must see those projects in next year's budget, and we must see a provincial plan to make sure the infrastructure's need is built and there for an aging demographic when the need arises.
1: Each province has its own healthcare system, but broadly, if we're talking about this as a national issue, what are you most concerned about? Because the stories from New Brunswick and Ontario and BC, I'm sure, are familiar to people in Saskatchewan and in Manitoba and in Newfoundland and beyond. What are you most concerned about?
0: Well, first of all, seniors care generally doesn't fall within the Canada Health Act, and each province, as you mentioned, does it slightly differently. And the story that we heard out of New Brunswick with Alice, and the story that you mentioned at the top of the segment, those are far too common. Mm-hmm. We have an information referral line in our office. We hear about these kinds of stories all the time, and we're going to hear more stories like that unless we build that infrastructure that's needed, both in the communities where seniors live, so more overnight respite care, more adult day programs, more affordable home support, and certainly more options for long-term care and assisted living and supportive housing. It's going to be needed right across Canada, whether you're living in metropolitan cities or in rural and remote Canada.
1: I have to let you go, but is your sense, and maybe you know the repacing speaks to that, but is your sense that governments are taking this on with the urgency that is demanded?
0: We have to be treating seniors just like we do other health conditions and other populations, and ensuring that system is there and things like access to those no medications that are available for people who have dementia. They're very promising, but we've got to make sure that infrastructure is there for all Canadians.
1: Dan, good to speak with you. Thank you very much.
0: Anytime, Matt.
1: Dan Levitt is the BC senior advocate. He was in Seychelles, British Columbia. This is, as I said, a national story and a familiar one and an unsettling one for so many people. We'd love to hear from you and your experience in terms of trying to find appropriate long-term care for your loved ones or yourself. You can email us, thecurrent@cbc.ca. Your CBC News is next. Then,
2: Cricket Canada right now is governed by the people who wants to capture this for power. It's not about the game. Not at all.
1: Cricket is the second most watched sport in the world. Canadian cricket matches currently closed to spectators due to security concerns. We're going to talk about corruption, crime, violence, and a CBC investigation through the Fifth Estate that has put the spotlight on this sport. That's coming up in 6 minutes here on The Current. Stay with us.
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5: 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Now her debut novel is a TV series, the group that's here to tell you about every year after.
3: 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The CBC News is next. Coming up in an hour, it's Q.
6: You might have soccer on your mind with the World Cup starting later this week. Boy Wonder, one of the most successful Canadian producers ever, has teamed up with Canada Soccer to put together folks like City in Color, Nelly Furtado, and Alessia Cara to make maybe the most Canadian record ever.
7: This is CBC News from Vancouver. Good morning, I'm Drew Karakas. The Bank of Canada has announced it's keeping its key interest rate unchanged at 2.25%. Peter Armstrong has more on today's setting.
8: This is about what we had been expecting, both in terms of the actual decision. I don't think anybody thought the bank's overnight rate was going to change today. But it was also what we expected in terms of where we go from here. The Bank of Canada isn't showing its cards by no means, but it does say it will do whatever it takes to make sure that inflation, its main job, stays on target. Here's a quote from the release. It says, economic activity in Canada has been weak and uncertainty about U.S. trade policy persists. The conflict in the Middle East is ongoing and oil prices remain elevated. Governing Council is going

0: going to continue to look through the war's near-term impact on headline inflation, but will not let higher energy prices become persistent inflation. That certainly sounds like the bank is warning it may have to raise rates if inflation really starts to ramp up again. Peter Armstrong, CBC News, Toronto.
1: Three men who pleaded guilty to charges stemming from a shooting in Surrey earlier this year have been sentenced to time in prison. They were arrested shortly after shots were fired outside a home near Crescent Road and 132nd Street on February 1st. The three appeared in Surrey Provincial Court yesterday and entered guilty pleas. One man was sentenced to 5 years in prison, although he'll get credit for time already served. The other two received sentences of just over 2 years less time served. Surrey police say the shooting was linked to extortion, adding that the three men are all foreign nationals. Police in northern BC have released more information about a deadly crash last week in an area near Dawson Creek. Two children were killed and three others injured when the side-by-side vehicle they were in rolled. Police say the vehicle was being driven by a 7-year-old girl at the time of the crash. She was airlifted to hospital but later died of her injuries. An 8-year-old boy died at the scene. The RCMP say the incident happened on June 4th on a rural road outside of Pouskapay near the Alberta border. Overseas, a Sudanese man accused in a knife attack this week in Belfast, Northern Ireland, made his first court appearance. He's accused of attempted murder. The incident has unleashed violent anti-migrant sentiments. Michelle O'Neill is Northern Ireland's First Minister.
2: We have no tolerance for sectarianism, for hatred, for division. This is a society that is welcoming, that is inclusive. We are good people. And I said to everybody out there, I don't want to see any person living in fear. And we need to say no to racism, no to hatred, no to sectarianism that is out there in our society.
1: The trouble has spread from Belfast to a number of other cities. Police say they will be back on the streets in full force tonight. 12 people in South Africa have been killed in a late-night mass shooting. 9 others are wounded. It happened in a suburb of Johannesburg. Police say the attack was carried out by 10 gunmen. Dimakatso Nelvulwi is with the South African police.
3: The suspects allegedly entered the informal settlement through both entrances and moved through the area, opening fire on residents and community members at multiple locations before fleeing the scene in the same vehicle.
1: Authorities are looking for the suspects and say the motive for the attack is not clear. South Africa has one of the highest murder rates in the world, with an average of about 60 people killed each day. It's coming up to 4 minutes past 9 o'clock. Amy Bell has another look at the roads.
4: Yeah, just wrapping up a crash at Canada Way and Spurling. There's also still a collision, Boundary and Canada Way. Had an earlier problem on Highway 1 westbound west of Brunette that really tied up traffic this morning, so still seeing some extra delays coming through Coquitlam and Burnaby. Still very busy for both the North Shore bridges, and also the Knight and Oak Street bridges are very busy this morning.
1: Thank you, Amy. That's the CBC News from Vancouver. 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Taking a look at the forecast now for Metro Vancouver and the South Coast, Environment Canada says we'll have partly cloudy conditions this morning, but clearing as the day wears on. Today's high near 18. Tonight, mainly clear with a low down to 10 degrees. Tomorrow, mainly sunny with a high up to 20. The extended forecast is calling for more sunshine Friday, Saturday, and Sunday, and temperatures by the weekend are expected to be in the mid to high 20s. Right now in Vancouver, it's 14 degrees and partly cloudy.
5: Hello, I'm Matt Galloway, and you're listening to The Current. Canada's national men's cricket team is playing matches this week in King City, Ontario, which is north of Toronto, trying to qualify for the Cricket World Cup. But you won't be able to catch any of those games in person, not because they're sold out, but because no one will be there. On Friday, Cricket Canada announced that all tickets for the event would be cancelled. This comes during a period of intense turmoil for the game in Canada. CBC's The Fifth Estate recently revealed a string of serious allegations against former officials from Cricket Canada. They include match fixing, interference by organized crime, and corruption. Last week, shots were fired at the house of Cricket Canada's president, Arvinder Khosa, the second time that's happened in as many months. Last Monday, the International Cricket Council announced it had suspended Cricket Canada and taken over its finances due to what they called serious breaches of its membership obligations.

0: Stephen D'Souza is a co-host for The Fifth Estate. He has been reporting on this and joins us now. Stephen, good morning.
1: Good morning, Matt.
0: What do we know about why all of these tickets were canceled and nobody will be able to watch Canada try to qualify for the Cricket World Cup?
1: So this event involves three countries, the U.S., Canada, and the Netherlands. And from a source, we were told that the Dutch actually expressed concerns about their safety playing here. We also know that the International Cricket Council had been considering this move for a few days, and we believe it's partly a concern about some of the allegations that we've been bringing up in our investigation, which involves organized crime having some sort of influence around Cricket Canada. There's also been a fear about the potential for match fixing, and I think the fear is that having people on the grounds could lead to people at the event trying to attempt to influence the matches. Mm-hmm. But the thing is, Matt, we never actually got an official reason because the ICC never actually put out a statement, the International Cricket Council, and they never responded to our attempts to get any information.
0: And this comes after the ICC, the International Cricket Council, announced those sanctions against Cricket Canada, right?
1: That's right, yeah. And, I mean, that was a long time coming, and I know we only have a few minutes here. I don't want to take up the entire show going through the pretty much 2 years of chaos, corruption, mismanagement. You know, Cricket Canada had these issues that have really gone unchecked for so long that it kind of reached a breaking point. And our documentary in April kind of shed a light on some of these issues. But I'll just go through a list of some of them just to give you a sense of the turmoil that Cricket Canada was going through. There were allegations of match fixing by a former national team coach against the president, the CEO, and a board member of Cricket Canada. They all denied the allegations. There was another former national coach, one who many felt brought respectability to the program and actually made Canada competitive on the world stage. He was fired, and he says it's because he wouldn't allow interference from similar people on the board. That's currently going through a legal process now. There was a controversy around the appointment of the CEO. The board basically handed the job to a fellow board member who they all knew was about to be charged with theft and fraud for his time running a cricket league in Calgary. Mm-hmm. He denies those allegations and he's set to go to trial later this year. And there's also financial problems. For more than a decade, Cricket Canada was misfiling its financial statements with the federal government. And then they're also filing misleading financial reports to the ICC, which is actually the body that gives them most of their revenue. Cricket Canada has been embroiled in nasty battles with the provincial cricket associations. They went to court in BC. The provincial bodies took Cricket Canada to court in BC. And the judge, when he ruled on this case, really summed up the dysfunction. He said it was an organization engaged in multiple civil wars and squabbles fueled by egos and ambitions. And it was so bad, he almost considered bringing a receiver in to take over the organization. But instead, he ordered a special meeting in which the entire leadership of Cricket Canada was overhauled. And in all of this, Matt, the players were the ones paying the price. Mm-hmm. There was issues over pay and their contracts. And, you know, the national team's performance suffered and the organization's reputation has taken a massive hit.
0: All of this plus links to organized crime as well?
1: Yeah, and so in our investigation, when we started it, we were looking into those allegations of match fixing and corruption, and we came across something we never expected as we started digging and talking to people, which was that people were afraid to talk to us. And the fear came from threats that people in the cricket world were getting from people who claimed to be representing organized crime, specifically the Bishnoi Gang, which, you know, an Indian-based organization that's been declared a terrorist entity in Canada. And there was an incident where a former high-level official at Cricket Canada had his home shot at. It was an attempted extortion. There was another incident where two local players in BC threatened a national team player, claiming they represented the Bishnoi Gang. And they basically told him, allegedly, to support the rise of certain players on the national team. And one of the people that they were told that he was told he had to support would later become Canada's captain, Dilpreet Bajwa. And it appears the goal, at least from what our investigation, the sense we're getting, is that these sort of outside influences wanted to choose the players that were going to be on the national team. Mm-hmm. So it appears that they could use these players to influence and fix matches down the road.
0: I mean, match fixing is such a toxic thing to introduce. This is one of the most popular sports in the world. And you go to a cricket match believing that things are on the up and up, that the teams are taking the pitch and playing a match against each other. And the winner will be determined by who is better on that pitch. What did you hear about why the system is so vulnerable to something like match fixing, where people could try to throw a match?
1: Yeah, and it's interesting because we learned a bit of

0: the nuance about match fixing, which it isn't always about throwing the entire match. There's things called spot fixing or session fixing, where they're only affecting a certain portion of the game or a small part of the game. So if we think about baseball, think about, you know, a Blue Jays pitcher. If you knew that in the fifth inning he was going to throw a wild pitch to the second batter, you know, and you were able to bet on that. So there's things like that. It doesn't necessarily impact the entire game, but it certainly takes away from the credibility of what's happening on the field. And, you know, one of the things we learned was in February at the World Cup, that captain, Dilpreet Bajwa, he was involved in an incident where he threw a no-ball, which is sort of an illegal delivery, but it's often flagged as spot-fixing. And he's now under investigation by the ICC's anti-corruption unit and was interviewed and had his phone searched. And so, you know, there's a lot of things. And we of course, asked him for comment, and he never got back to us. But it's really a case where cricket has had a long, sort of long and sad history when it comes to match-fixing. And it's happened at the high levels with a lot of pretty much every country that plays cricket internationally. But it's happened less so for the big countries in recent years because there's been a lot of sort of legitimate money that's come in and players are paid very well. And so when players are paid well, there's less incentive for them to be influenced by outside forces. But so what's happened is a lot of organized crime has turned to smaller countries, and smaller relatively speaking in terms of talent level and money. So smaller countries like Canada, where the players are more susceptible to these sort of offers because they're not getting paid full time to play cricket. And I talked to a man named Devesh Shankar, who is an independent cricket journalist, and he talked about what happens when players are not paid a salary that they can survive on.
1: There are two things can happen. One thing is they have to go and do other jobs, part-time jobs, which is also not very well paid. And when the players are not well paid, there is a opportunity for the corruption to get in. And that's why we are hearing in associate country that a lot of players are getting bribed for spot fixing. So this is also one of the risks we are taking by not paying our players or compensating them enough.
2: Stephen, you mentioned some of the violence that has surrounded this and people's houses being shot up. Last month, a man in Surrey, British Columbia, with alleged ties to the Bishnoi gang and Cricket Canada was killed in a targeted shooting. Late last week, the president of Cricket Canada's house was shot at for the second time. How are people who are in this game reacting to this violence?
0: There's a lot of fear, a lot of confusion going on right now. I mean, our documentary had allegations against the president that he was tied to some of those people claiming to be members of the Bishnoi gang. But that didn't deter people from electing him as the president, even though they knew of these allegations prior to the meeting where he was elected. We also know that he's connected to that man that was killed last month, who was allegedly a key figure in the Bishnoi gang. And so the president, of course, has denied any involvement with organized crime or match fixing, but there are some people who simply, especially at the higher levels and the administrative levels, just refuse to believe that things are as bad as we've been reporting and just want to try to continue as normal. But then there are a lot of others who have just sort of lost hope and felt that there's nowhere left to go now in the sport and kind of feel lost, I think, when they see this, and just really, really despondent with the state of the game.
2: In some ways, international cricket authorities, the ICC, has taken the keys away from Cricket Canada. What does Cricket Canada say it's doing to address these allegations?
0: So before the ICC took over, Cricket Canada had just undergone a leadership change. They just had an annual general meeting, and they voted in new leadership. The president, Arvinder Khosla, became president. And Cricket Canada said they were undergoing a number of corrective steps. They actually created this independent committee with an outsider, a former athlete turned sports lawyer named Dasha Paragovida. And they gave them a timeline for making recommendations. But the thing is, we've seen this kind of thing before where, and I don't want to sound too cynical, but Cricket Canada will put out a very well-worded, professional-sounding statement saying it's doing all the right things, but then it never really backs it up. Mm. The key here now is that they do have a new board in place. And so there is a feeling in the cricket world that people should give them some time to actually try to right the ship. The problem is, of course, as you mentioned, is the ICC is technically running things. Yeah. So they've given Cricket Canada conditions to meet for reinstatement, and they'll be monitoring those. But again, one of the problems here is that there's not a lot of transparency. from Cricket Canada or especially from the ICC. So we don't know what those conditions are, and we don't really know what the timeline is.
2: It's interesting.

0: And you read about this story. Your reporting has gone all over the world. And so you read about these headlines in international journalistic outlets as well. What has this done to the reputation of Canada within the cricket world?
1: Yeah, it's taken a major hit. And it's interesting, too, because Canada not too long ago was seen as an emerging power and that it was on the up and up and ready to take on some of the big countries in cricket. But all of that seems like a mirage right now. And everything that we've been talking about has really set the country back. And I spoke with a man named Derek Pereira, who used to play for the national team and now runs a cricket association here in Ontario. And I asked him about that very question. Take a listen to what he said.
2: Commercially, it puts us in a bad position to sell the organization, to sell the sport. And then overall, I mean, you know, I do have friends from around the world that are involved in cricket within their countries, and it's almost like become a laughingstock. You know, I get sent, you know, memes with, you know, Cricket Canada, and it doesn't express really what's happening here, especially at the grassroots and the local level. There's some amazing cricketers here in Canada that deserve better.
0: Just finally, end with that, the grassroots and the local level. You and I are both in the Greater Toronto Area, and there was a story a few years ago of municipalities that were converting baseball diamonds into cricket pitches because so many people wanted to play cricket. This is a sport that young people across the country are getting involved in. What is a cloud like this hanging over the sport mean for those players at the grassroots level?
1: Well, you have a lot of parents now who are wondering whether they should be putting their kid in cricket or whether they should be spending the money they are for a sport where it's not about how good your child is. It's how it's who they know. Or do they need to have connections to gangsters to succeed in the sport? And so we've heard from local officials that, you know, parents are concerned about this. And, you know, I use the analogy of where soccer is in Canada right now. You know, the World Cup's beginning this week. And look at how well Canada's doing on the international stage in soccer. Administration levels cleaned up there and really helped take that energy at the grassroots and convert it to talent and success on the world stage. And I think that could happen with cricket. There is such a grassroots surge in the game. There is so much talent in all of these fields when you drive around the city and seeing these players playing, but they're being shortchanged by the people at the top. And that's the feeling that a lot of people have, and the feeling, you know, one of the reasons why I wanted to do this story was that we want to see the sport flourish, and we felt that people were being let down by what was happening at the top. And so we're hoping our reporting, which, as you mentioned, has gone around the world, will help impact that.
0: It is a wild story. Stephen, good to talk to you about this. Thank you very much.
1: My pleasure. Thank you.
0: Stephen D'Souza is co-host of CBC's The Fifth Estate.

0: And that is the legendary theme for the BBC's World Service coverage of cricket. Soul Limbo. This is The Current. My name's Matt Galloway. Now to a very different story about a very different sport. It has been a magical playoff run for the New York Knicks. The long-suffering basketball team has steamrolled its competition over the last month. The Knicks are now up 2-1 in the NBA Finals against the San Antonio Spurs. And should that team from New York wind up winning the NBA championship, it would be the first time in more than 50 years, and fans in New York can't get enough.
1: Everywhere you go, you see Knicks. You see a jersey, you see a hat. Everyone is a Knicks fan, and we're in the finals. It's never happened in my lifetime, and I love it.
2: This is absolutely amazing. I'm loving it. I'm taking pictures of New Yorkers, of all things. I'm loving it. I'm loving all everybody coming out loving the Knicks again.
0: The streets of New York have been packed after every game, although on Monday the mood deflated somewhat. The Knicks lost at home, and that loss came with U.S. President Donald Trump in the stands for the first time. It was a visit that didn't go over well with some fans.
3: Honestly, I feel like it's kind of disrespectful in a sense, because like all of the Knicks fans, like we have this certain type of culture trying to like just enjoy the game and be like, there's like a certain togetherness of like being at the game and celebrating. Someone coming like that, like it really just seems like he's just trying to grab his own attention. He just wants to be in the spotlight for something that really has nothing to do with him. And it's kind of ruining like everyone. I've talked to multiple people and we're all seeing like, it's really ruining the vibe.
0: Tonight is game 4 once again at Madison Square Gardens. Alex Day is an independent New York sports

0: journalist who's been covering the New York Knicks run. Alex, good morning.
1: Good morning. Thank you for having me on.
0: You were in the Garden on Monday night. What was it like?
1: Yeah, it was a pretty incredible atmosphere. I was so grateful to be there. I was working with a ticket company called TickPick, and they had me in the building for the first NBA Finals game in Madison Square Garden since 1999. It was a pretty surreal atmosphere between that, the fact that there's a first game there in forever, and the president being there. So it took over an hour to get in. People paid a lot for their tickets. The president was promptly booed during the anthem. And then the Knicks winning streak, which was at 13 games, just has been a surreal ride over the last 6 weeks, came to an end. So it was a weird night. The atmosphere was great, but the Knicks, between losing and never going on a big run, the crowd never really erupted as Madison Square Garden crowd would.
0: People were saying that, Trump jinxed the team. What do you think about that?
1: You know, whether he did or didn't, to shut down Midtown Manhattan for hours to then fall asleep in the second quarter of the game, those are just facts.
0: The city seems to be electric right now. And I want to talk about that in a moment. But here is a little bit of Knicks superfan, legendary rapper Fat Joe, talking about how the team has brought your city together.
2: This has been, I've seen Hasidic Jews break dancing with black kids outside the stadium. This is the greatest unification you've ever seen of this New York City in your life since 9/11. This is insane. I got a friend, he puts a screen in his backyard. He said the whole neighborhood, people he never talked to in his life, is walking through his house, opening the refrigerator. This is like, this is unbelievable, man.
0: I love Fat Joe. The screen in the backyard is a thing, right? I've seen these photos. You have viewing parties in Central Park. You have people who are at a laundromat on the curbside, on a fold-up chair at the barbershop, in a bodega. Tell me about the scenes in New York and how this run has brought people together.
1: Yeah, what Fat Joe said sounds hyperbolic, but it's true. And New York is a basketball town. You know, we have over 9 professional teams here between all sports, but for every Yankees fan, there's a Mets fan. For every New York Giants fan, there's a Jets fan. And with the Brooklyn Nets only coming to New York in the last 10, 15 years, this is a Knicks town. Everyone can agree on the Knicks. And every corner you turn, there's a basketball court. And the sport means so much to the people of New York, and the team means so much. And the drought has been terrible, not winning since 1973. And everywhere you look, there is Knicks stuff. Whether you're going into your bagel shop and they've got blue and orange bagels, or there are people in my building that I've walked past for years and then they're wearing all Knicks stuff. And for the first time in years, you start talking to them because they're wearing Knicks stuff. It is, sports have a really beautiful way of unifying people. But for a team like the Knicks in a city like New York, where it just means so much and we've been so desperate, I can really compare it to Toronto with the Maple Leafs. Mm. You know, hockey is the sport in Toronto, right? You guys care about hockey more than anything. And a marquee original six franchise like the Leafs haven't won since 1963. And it sounds incomprehensible, but that's really the same thing with the Knicks. It's been since 1973, since Walt Clyde Frazier and Willis Reed won. And we're desperate. We really are.
0: Leafs won in 67. So, it's worth saying we're not as terrible as some people might think, but yes, terrible still. Why were the Knicks so bad and what turned them around?
1: So the Knicks were great in the 90s and they couldn't get over the hump. They ran into Michael Jordan teams more often than not. They lost in the finals twice. They couldn't get over the hump. At the turn of the century, it's been not only bad, but at times a circus. James Dolan took over owning the team from his father and inherited Cablevision, inherited Madison Square Garden, thus owning the Knicks and the Rangers. And the combination of a lot of losing teams, it's really been dysfunction on every level, from ownership to front office to coaching staff to players. And there have been a myriad of stories. The one that sticks out to me to just show how at times embarrassing it's been on a national level was in 2017, when the owner, James Dolan, had a feud with one of their stars from the 90s, Charles Oakley, mm-hmm. and in a nationally televised game on ESPN, had Oakley removed, physically removed from the game, had 5 security guards grabbing each one of his limbs and carrying him out of MSG. They had to stop the game. And this is for a franchise icon.

0: So it's been hard. And they've had some 17-win seasons up until really post-COVID and this resurgence the Knicks have had over the last couple of years. They won one playoff series in over 20 years. And it's been either bad or embarrassing. And right now, they're good and they have their act together.
1: They're up against, and they have, you know, a great player in Jalen Brunson, but they're up against perhaps the best player in the world, right?
0: Yes.
1: Tell me a little bit about, we just have a couple of minutes left, but tell me a little bit about the actual rivalry between these two teams.
0: Look, the league is in Victor Wembanyama's hands for the future. He is an alien. He is incredible. And he is a worthy face of the league. He will be around for a long time to come. And his combination of not just size, because we've seen other players with his height, like Yao Ming or even Shaq in many ways, but the way he can move like a guard and affect the game in so many ways, he is unlike anything we've ever seen before. So I would say really the consensus feeling among Knicks fans is this guy is going to be around for a long time. He's 22. The league will be his. But right now, this is our time. You know, this is our window. This is our best team that we've, you know, everything has culminated to this moment. So the league is in great hands with Victor Wembanyama, but this is the Knicks' time right now.
1: So I don't want to get ahead of ourselves because there's a game tonight that's not going to stitch anything up. But if the Knicks were to win, what would happen in your city?
0: You know, it's been a bit tempered after some of the actions we saw after game three, where there were 21 arrests and a lot of Knicks fans turned violent. There will probably be a couple people who make really bad headlines, and I hope that doesn't take away from the unity and jubilation in the city right now. But if you're over 60, you saw the Knicks win a long time ago, and you've been wanting that feeling back your whole life. And if you're under 60, you've been craving this moment because you've never felt it before. There will be tears. There will be celebrating. If they win, you will see one of the greatest parades after a sports championship we've ever seen in any sport. And I would imagine the whole city would take off of work and pack the Canyon of Heroes and shower these 15 guys with love that they deserve. I think the one other part of the story that should be mentioned is that this team is extremely likable. The core of the team played together in college. They won national championships together at Villanova, and they've somehow been assembled here in the NBA. So you have this kind of high school AAU basketball feel on the world's biggest stage. They're humble. They're hungry. They know how to win. And even some of the other players they brought in have bought in. And you can feel the camaraderie. You can feel how much they love the city. And they feel like New Yorkers to New Yorkers.
1: It is fun to watch from a distance. We wish you the best of luck. Alex, good to talk to you. Thank you.
0: Thank you so much. And go Knicks.
1: Alex Day is a sports journalist. He is in New York City. Coming up after your regional update.
2: You have the digital equivalent of junk food coming through on your phones, trying to divert you away from things that are going to push your brain more. And then you have tools like AI that are trying to offload more mental exercise from you. Oh, we'll do this writing for you. We'll do this thinking for you. And we are sort of sitting back.
1: If you feel like technology is turning your attention span to mush, don't worry, you're not alone. There are things you can do to reclaim your attention span. Coming up, the best-selling author Cal Newport on why he believes our ability to think is under attack and how we need to exercise our brain to get that ability back. That's coming up in 90 seconds here on The Current.
3: Good morning. Here are your headlines from the CBC Vancouver newsroom. I'm Tarnjeet Parmar. The Bank of Canada has held the key rate steady in its fifth consecutive decision as it tries to chart a course through global uncertainty. The rate remains steady at 2.25%. Governor Tiff Macklem pointed to a softer than expected economy in the first quarter, spurred on by trade uncertainty with the U.S. and the war in Iran. Police in Prince George say they have now recovered the body of a student who was missing and feared dead after a boating mishap in a nearby lake. A group of students was on a fishing trip on Saturday when their boat capsized. Three of them made it to shore, but the 17-year-old boy did not. He was expected to graduate a year early this year with the goal of pursuing a career in the trades. And Victoria's long-running music festival, Rifflandia, has

0: has ended. Organizers made the announcement this morning, saying the financial risks were too high to continue. The festival began 18 years ago as a multi-venue event across downtown Victoria before moving to Royal Athletic Park. In previous years, it had been held at Mutulia Lands near Rock Bay. In 2019, the festival went on hiatus, returning in 2022. It brought acts like Charlie XCX, Lord, Iggy Pop, and Cypress Hill to the main stage. Those are your headlines. For more news, go to cbc.ca/bc.
1: Hello again. I'm Matt Galloway, and you're listening to The Current. How long can you focus for?
2: Maybe like 5 minutes, but I'm really locked in. Maybe like 20 minutes. On a day-to-day, it might be kind of low, like 5 minutes.
3: I don't think I can really focus.
4: My attention span right now actually is quite low.
5: I actually am worried about my concentration level because it's zero.
1: The world is a busy place. Phones, ever-present, our uniquely human capacity for thinking deeply is waning. The Current's Ann Penman spoke with people outside the main branch of the Vancouver Public Library in downtown Vancouver about their ability to concentrate.
4: I'm being conditioned by these stupid phones and these devices, okay? That's a fact. So I know my attention span is very low, and it's not good. It's not good for people, and it's not good for relationships.
2: I think deeply about staying concentrated, honestly, almost every day. Like, it's something I'm really trying to focus on. There's, like, a lot of jokes about it online, about, like, having, like, fried attention spans, and it's, like, something that people, like, think is super normal, and I think that kind of makes people like think that, oh, if everyone's struggling with it, it's fine.
6: Yeah, I'll be thinking about something, then all of a sudden I'll be looking at my phone. 30 seconds later, I'm like, oh, this is cool. And then I'll go over to the TV and see what's on there. It's never one thing. Focus is just all over the map.
2: I guess I will say that it's important for everyone to really try. It's kind of like active rebellion in these days with AI kind of being so pervasive, to really take ownership of your ability to critically think and challenge things.
6: Like, people don't have an opportunity, especially kids, to just kind of be bored and kind of do nothing, which makes it really hard to have focus, because if you're doing nothing, you could think about one thing to do as opposed to like 500 things to look at.
1: What does it mean when we can't concentrate anymore? And what can we do about that? Well, our next guest says we are facing an attack on our ability to think. He is calling for what he says should be a revolution in defense of thinking. Cal Newport is a professor of computer science at Georgetown University and the author of the best-selling book Deep Work, Rules for Focused Success in a Distracted World. We spoke in April. Here's our conversation. How is your attention span?
7: Well, hopefully it's doing okay, but I work really hard at it. Sort of like asking someone who has a regular jogging habit, how are your lungs doing? And they say, oh, they're pretty good.
1: You wrote, and I want to get to the habit in a moment and the exercise that you put into this. You wrote an opinion piece in the New York Times recently, and it said, I'm done ceding my brain, the core of all that makes me who I am, to the financial interests of a small number of technology billionaires or the short-sighted conveniences of hyperactive communication styles. What were you seeing happen to yourself that led you to write that?
7: Well, I noticed there's a passivity we seem to have in the face of this onslaught to our ability to actually sustain our attention. I certainly noticed it in my own life. You have the digital equivalent of junk food coming through on your phones, trying to divert you away from things that are going to push your brain more. And then you have tools like AI that are trying to offload more mental exercise from you. Oh, we'll do this writing for you. We'll do this thinking for you. And we were sort of sitting back, saying, well, what can you do? It's technology. And I was sort of getting tired of that. I said, this actually makes me a little bit upset that these companies are coming at a core aspect of my humanity, my ability to direct my brain at things I find important, and I don't want to just sit back and take it.
1: What specifically is happening? I ask in part because you wrote that great book, Deep Work, a decade ago, and you wrote about the strategies that people could employ to find time to think deeply. But in that Times piece, you said, we're losing the ability to think deeply at all, regardless of how much space we can find in our schedules for that. So what is going on right now?
7: Yeah, it's a troubling development. 10 years ago when I wrote that book, I thought the issue was just make more time for deep work during your job and things will be better. Now, 10 years later, you could make all the time in the world, and I think most of us would actually struggle to make good use of it. And I think what really happened here was the rise of the attention economy. So you had these tech companies who were making massive fortunes off of trying to monetize our attention. And then this was followed by the AI revolution, which piggybacked on top of that and said, okay, now your brains are weak from spending a decade staring at these phones. Now we can offload any type of thinking you have left to do. And so I think that 1-2 punch of phone-delivered attention economy distraction, followed more recently by generative AI, has really put our brains into a much worse situation than even we were.

0: or 10 years ago.
1: I mean, full confession, I'm somebody who, if I'm reading a book, and I read all the time, I have to put my phone in another room. I need to physically be separated from the phone, and I like to think that I'm able to concentrate, but I have to put it away because I know that it will attract me. What's going on there?
0: There's a part of our brain that you can call the short-term motivation system. And what it does is it evaluates things that are proximate, things you could be doing right now, and basically evaluates how much of a reward would we get from that activity. And if the reward is high, it's going to generate a cascade of neurotransmitters that feels like motivation to do that thing. So if your phone is nearby, your brain has been trained through the use of these algorithmically optimized apps like TikTok or Instagram that it will give you a good reward. So if the phone is nearby, your short-term reward system, it's firing inside your head saying, pick up the phone, pick up the phone. We are evolved to listen to those systems. And this is why actually literally having the phone in a different place where the friction to go get it would be high gives you a completely different cognitive experience, because your short-term motivation system doesn't have that option to vote for. And it makes a big difference.
1: What role does AI play in helping to reduce that friction that you just talked about?
0: What I've been seeing when I've been studying how early adopters of AI, so this first couple of years, how are people adopting generative AI tools? One of the big signals I'm seeing is that they're using it to reduce cognitive strain. We talk a lot about productivity. We talk a lot about automating work we don't want to be doing. That's not what I'm actually seeing on the ground. People are turning to these Gen AI tools in cases where, even if it makes their life harder in the sense of that tasks take longer to complete, if they can avoid the strain, for example, of staring at a blank page and having to fill that in with words, they will do almost anything to do it. So it's come along and given us an easy way to avoid some of the last remaining acts of cognitive strain that still remained in our lives.
1: You say that we are losing our ability to think deeply at all. And that, to some people, might sound dramatic. What does that mean at the most elemental level?
0: It means we cannot sustain our mind's eye for an extended period of time on a target of our choice. That's what I'm really talking about. So to be able to think deeply is to say, okay, there's something going on in my life I want to figure out. I can actually turn my mind's eye internal and try to figure out, why do I feel this way or what should I do? Or I have an external problem I'm trying to solve. It's like a business strategy that we need to update. I can turn my mind's eye onto that and sustain my focus and try to actually understand what we should do here that's better. So that contemplative ability of aiming our mind's eye at our own will is critical to the human experience. And that is what I think we're losing.
1: Talk a bit more about that and what the broader consequences of losing that ability to think deeply are on our economy, on our society, and beyond.
0: There are economic impacts for sure. In the U.S., for example, somewhere around 40 to 50% of the economy now is dedicated to what's known as intensive knowledge industries. So these are things, whether it's like R&D or computer programming or aerospace design, that require concentrated thought to actually do well at. So if we lose our ability to focus, there's an economic hit. But there's also a political hit as well, right? I mean, the ability to bring in complicated information and sustain your thinking on issues that are affecting you is critical to be a participant in a political democracy. And we have the personal hit. The ability to control our mind's eye is how we expand our moral imagination. It's how we better understand ourselves and our lives and our place in the world. In that New York Times piece, I talk about Martin Luther King at this pivotal moment early in his career during the Montgomery bus boycotts, sitting there at his kitchen table just reflecting. And that's when he really solidified this idea, hey, you need to stand up for justice. It was reflection. It was deep thinking that helped form the cause that he then pursued so vigorously. So we lose a lot when we cede our ability to focus on what we want to over to these companies.
1: We also lose a bit of who we are, right? One of the questions that we keep asking on this program is, what does it mean to be human now? How is thinking and thinking deeply at the core of what it means to be human?
0: Well, I think we underestimate the degree to which our sense of self is constructed. It's constructed over time, in part by taking in experiences, ways we feel, things that happen, and then taking the time to actually try to fit this into some sort of cognitive scaffolding that defines our sense of ourself and our place in the world. It's an act of self-reflection. It's an act of contemplation. And when you lose that ability, those moments where you're just you alone with your thoughts, why am I sad about this? How am I going to react to this disappointment? What do I feel like is not going well in my life? All of that is the result of being able to sit there, aim your mind's eye at something important, and keep it quietly sustained there. So I think our sense of selves become much more fractured. We become much more reactive, just sort of bouncing from one stimuli to another delivered through glowing screens.

0: screens. And I think that's a diminished form of our humanity.
1: There's a neat thing that you do in this piece in which you draw a parallel between the moment that we're living through now and the transformation and the shift around how we understood exercise that happened in the 50s and 60s. Tell me about that.
0: Yeah, to me, this is hopeful, right? If you look back to the mid-20th century, we did not generally think a lot about diet and exercise. We had, in some sense, bigger fish to fry, and it wasn't something we thought much about. Mm-hmm. And then there was this transition that happened, especially in the 1950s and 60s, where A, our food got industrialized and less healthy, and B, we switched to more of a suburban-style car culture, so physical activity went down, and we got really physically unhealthy. And there was a revolution in thinking we had, where we said, oh, diet matters, exercise matters. Now, that sounds so obvious to the 21st century listener, but this was actually a revolution in how we thought about ourselves and our health. I think something similar can and should happen for our cognitive fitness, that we're at a point now where we say, you know what, we never used to think about this before, but our ability to sustain focus on things that are important is really critical. And because our environment has shifted, we're getting really bad at it. Oh, we need to really prioritize this now. We need to care about our cognitive fitness and take proactive focus steps to be stronger mentally. So this is sort of what I'm calling for, is a revolution in cognitive fitness similar to the 20th century revolution in physical fitness.
1: Why do you use that word revolution?
0: That's the way I think about it, because it was a somewhat sudden and significant shift in the way that we understood the world and acted. I also like this idea that it's pushing back. Revolutions have a sense of resistance. And I think that's where we are right now as well, is that we need to say, wait a second, we're not just sitting here passively taking in information about, oh, I guess this is what AI is doing now. I guess this is just what happens on our phones. We have agency.
1: One of the things that happened that spurred that revolution when it came to physical fitness was the president had a heart attack, right?
0: Yeah, Eisenhower had a heart attack. He was out playing golf in Denver. And they made this decision, the White House made this decision, that they were going to bring out Paul Dudley, who was this sort of pioneering cardiologist who had started the American Heart Association, to brief the press and to say, let me educate you about heart attacks and cardiovascular health. And it was in that briefing that a lot of Americans for the first time were really given the message, hey, what you eat can make a difference on your heart health. Actually, like, you have a say in this. This is not just the fickle finger of fate that's going to come down and touch you randomly in your 60s and you may or may not die. And that was actually a revolutionary new idea for a lot of people. Oh, your diet matters for your longevity.
1: Do we need an equivalent of Eisenhower's heart attack to spur this kind of action, to spur this revolution, do you think?
0: Well, I've been wondering if, for example, some of the things that have been happening, especially here in the States with smartphones and social media and kids, mm-hmm. I think this has been very effective, that we had this large policy shift that seemingly happened overnight, where schools across the country said, you know what, you really shouldn't have phones in schools. And the results have been anecdotally and quantitatively overwhelmingly positive. We've had the successful lawsuits recently against Meta that's also been happening in the States about, hey, your product is causing harm. You don't get to just shrug your shoulders and say technology is technology. Like, you built this and it caused harm for these kids. So I think those could be watershed moments. And I think AI is playing an interesting role as well, because unlike a lot of other technologies where we liked them at first and then over time they became a more negative presence, the average person is just hearing doom and dread deadlines about these technologies and are scratching their heads and saying, well, why are you building these things? All we hear is headline after headline where you're bragging about how all of our jobs are going to go away and all of our systems are going to collapse. I think both these things together is creating a sort of anti-technology sentiment that maybe will have a similar impact as the Eisenhower heart attack.
1: So let's talk about what that revolution would look like. What is the cognitive equivalent of exercise, of going for a jog?
0: Well, I think we have to look at both parts of physical health, which is nutrition and exercise. So what you consume and what you do. So, I mean, I would imagine at an individual level, this might mean, oh, I care about what information I consume, just like I care about what food I consume, which means, for example, I'll look at something like TikTok and say that has no nutritional value.
1: You call TikTok a Dorito, a digital Dorito.
0: It's an ultra-processed product, right? A Dorito is not really a food. We broke down the elements of foods into their stock components, remixed them in a lab to be hyper-palatable, and it's, to quote Michael Pollan, an edible food-like substance that is highly addictive and does nothing really good for us. Well, TikTok video is the same thing. They've broken down human content into its constituent elements, right? We'll have millions of people just uploading, trying everything they can. And then we'll have algorithms sort through this to try to find like the exact sequence of sort of colors and movements and pictures and themes that's going to be irresistible for you, the user. It's a digital Dorito. And maybe that's not something we need to consume. And on the exercise front,

0: This is where things like reading real books, writing, not trying to avoid it, but embracing the strain of writing and going for thinking walks. I'm just going to reflect while I move, just like Aristotle did, you know, way back when in the ancients, when he would walk the grounds of the Lyceum thinking. I'm going to be peripatetic and I'm just going to walk and think. Like, that's going to be my cognitive exercise. And avoiding ultra-processed content, maybe that'll be my cognitive nutrition.
1: So my doctor would say, don't eat the Doritos. Are you suggesting that we don't use social media whatsoever?
0: Well, at the very least, I would say short-form video content that's algorithmically curated. Yeah, let's not do it. I'm talking TikTok. I'm talking about Reels on Instagram. I think we need to walk away from that, like we walk away from, as adults, we just don't eat a lot of Twinkies. Other type of social media, hey, if I'm following a particular person on Instagram, it's like an author I like, and I go on there every once in a while to like see their latest videos, that's okay. I mean, maybe that's like you have the occasional slice of pizza. But I do think we need to start thinking in those terms of like there's certain cognitive foods that if we're adults, we shouldn't be eating. And if we have kids, we shouldn't let that be their main part of their diet.
1: That it's not that it's no good for you, that it's actually harmful to you, that this is something that we need to think about in terms of causing harm.
0: I think so. I think if you're looking at a service like TikTok for 4 or 5 hours a day, there's all sorts of primary and secondary harms that's causing in exchange for really no benefit, right? That there's much better ways to get whatever benefit that is, be it diversion or entertainment or being informed. There's much healthier ways to get those same benefits.
1: Is there room for moderation, he says, as somebody who might eat a Dorito or two?
0: I mean, I don't know if you've tried to do this before. Have you ever tried to open a bag of potato chips and say, look, I'm just going to eat a few while this is here?
1: There was a good ad campaign that was about that, how you can't do that, right? You can't just eat one.
0: Yeah, they bragged about it, right? And I think actually TikTok brags about this as well. It's like, hey, we have the highest user engagement of any social app that's out there. I think abstention is hard, right? It's the same thing with like cigarettes. It's a lot of smokers like went through this in the 90s when the smoking rates dropped. They're like, well, what if I just cut back on smoking to certain occasions? It doesn't work that way. You have to probably with the more addictive behaviors is if it's not really giving you a benefit, abstention is going to be the right way. We used to be afraid of talking about that. And I think now it's not taboo anymore. It used to be considered eccentric to say, no, just don't use that service. It used to be like, no, you have to use these services. This is like the new town square or whatever. And I think now people are much more open to a much wider variety of engagements with technology. They're much more open to the idea of like, hey, don't use TikTok, don't use Instagram Reels, get all social media off of your phone. You know, that's not a crazy suggestion anymore.
1: What about reading? Go back to that. And partially because like writing, it can be difficult. You have to sit and you have to throw yourself into something. What do we know about how much reading is enough to exercise our brain, for example?
0: Reading is the cognitive equivalent of something like jogging, right? It's hard and you are going to feel some like resistance or discomfort, but not in an overwhelming sense. And it really gives us a lot of health on the other side. When we read, I think Marianne Wolf, the researcher here at UCLA, has done a really good job of trying to make accessible what happens in your brain. But basically, the short version is the more you read, the more your brain actually wires together different modules or segments of your brain that had different independent uses in our evolutionary past. It wires them together into this neuronal dance that can accomplish this goal of taking marks on a page and turning them into internal understanding. Now, once you've done that, you now have in your brain what she calls deep reading processes. It's a smarter brain. And you can now take these wired together different sections of your brain and turn them the other way to produce original thoughts, to produce original insights. So just like jogging means your cardiovascular health is going to go up and now you're going to be able to do more physical activities that are more impressive, reading makes your ability to actually think smarter, more interesting thoughts. It improves it. And that then becomes useful in all aspects of your life.
1: Do you see any value in using artificial intelligence? Are there areas or times, because it can be a tool, and again, it's much debated, but it can be a tool that when used properly, perhaps can save some time, can cut down on repetitive tasks. Is there an opportunity to use AI?
0: I think so. And I think if we put on this cognitive health frame, there's a useful filter we can apply. So if you're using an AI-based tool to automate or eliminate a task that's tedious, I think that's a big win. But if you're using an AI tool solely because you're trying to avoid cognitive strain, that's when I would be wary. So automation of tedium, yes. Avoiding cognitive strain, I think that's a problem, especially if you're in like a knowledge work job where the application of your brain is the primary driver of value generation.
1: The job part is interesting as well, because one of the things you recommend is changing our workplaces. And there's a part of that that I think people might run to or run away from. And that's no phones or laptops at meetings. What does that do?
0: Well, it allows us to actually sustain concentration.

0: to drag me away from whatever I'm doing now to look at it. And in Australia, for example, you have the social media ban for kids under the age of 16. You have the wild success of a book like The Anxious Generation by Jonathan Haidt, which is calling for governments in some ways to step in here. Do governments need to do this, or can we do this on our own?
1: I think we do need governments to step in. I think we need engagement at all levels. We need individuals really caring and prioritizing cognitive fitness. We need institutions and organizations at the sub-governmental level caring about it. Our schools, for example, should really care about this. And then I think the government level has a role to play in this as well, just like we saw with physical health, right? Like, the government can't make me jog. That's a commitment I need to have. But the government did ban trans fats, which actually probably had a significant impact on, you know, heart health. So I think we need engagement on these issues at all levels.
0: And in part, we need people to believe that we can do something about this. One of the things that you say in that New York Times piece that leapt out at me is no more shrugging. What does that mean?
1: I see a lot of this passivity, and it really sort of distresses me, right? This idea of, I guess kids these days are just on their phones. What can you do? And then we just accept that. Or I guess like AI, you know, I guess we're all just going to let it write for us today and all the, you know, and it's going to take all of our jobs. Like, what can we do? There's a lot of shoulder shrugging. And I want to get us out of that stance and into a more aggressive stance, which is why I think, for example, the shift to get phones out of schools was very significant, right? Because it's an example of a technology came, it was widely adopted. We noticed there was problems. And we rolled it back, and everyone's happier about it. So I think that is such an important step forward, because it shows we are not on this deterministic march of technological inevitability that once a tool is out there, what can we do? We still have agency. I call this philosophy techno-selectionism, this idea that we can be highly selective about technology, including revising past decisions. Nothing is inevitable. We have autonomy here.
0: Jonathan Haidt said on this program that if you said the train is out of the station, but the train was rolling down the track and your child was there, you would do everything to try and stop that train from hitting the child. That's how we have to think about it in some ways. We don't just say, well, it's over and done with. We need to actually take action.
1: I 100% agree with this, and I agree with John about that. And I think he is living proof that like action is possible. I mean, I remember when I first started covering John maybe 4 or 5 years ago, and it seemed like a Sisyphean task, him out there trying to convince people that like kids shouldn't be using their phones. And there's all these people arguing against them, and it was out of fashion. 5 years later, it changed. People did make changes. So this, you know, these type of things do give me hope.
0: And if we don't, what is at stake collectively? You say that these problems are only going to get worse. So if we do not broadly take this on and understand the value of thinking and being able to think deeply, what do you think is at stake?
1: I think there's multiple major ramifications. I think there's the economic ramifications of having an economy that increasingly is skewing towards more advanced and complicated knowledge work. If that's going to happen at the same time that we get literally dumber, we are going to have an economic competitiveness problem. I think we have a civic political problem. The more we lose our ability to sit there and think carefully about issues, the more we're going to fall into algorithmically defined tribalism, which, as we've seen here in the States, doesn't work out that well for anyone. And I think it's leading to unhappiness and despair. The non-cognitive life, the non-contemplative life, a life where we're not very good at sustaining thoughts, is a life that's much more reactive. It's much more simplified, and it's harder to find sustainable meaning and purpose in that world. So we have a lot of negative ramifications that are looming if we don't take seriously our ability to use our brains.
0: Cal Newport, it's great to speak with you about this. Thank you very much.
1: Well, thanks for having me.
0: Cal Newport is a professor of computer science at Georgetown University and the author of Deep Work, Rules for Focused Success in a Distracted World. We spoke in April. That's The Current for this Wednesday, the 10th of June. Q's up next on CBC Radio 1. Before we go, seems like a lot of sports on the go right now. You have, of course, the World Cup, which is getting set to kick off tomorrow. We have our big soccer show in the atrium of the Broadcasting Center on Friday. If you're not making it down to see that show, you can hear it live on CBC Radio 1. And of course, there is basketball as well. Tonight, game 4 of the NBA Finals. As we mentioned, if the Knicks can pull out 2 more wins against the San Antonio Spurs, they'll win the championship for the first time in 53 years. The director, Spike Lee, is a legendary Knicks superfan. You will find him courtside, dressed in orange and blue. He is the director of many films, including the summertime classic Do the Right Thing. And that film features music from another Knicks superfan, Chuck D. Here's Chuck D, Public Enemy, Fight the Power. I'm Matt Galloway. Thanks for listening to The Current. See you tomorrow.
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0: 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You cut them out of a cereal box or pulled them from the center of a magazine. 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
1: Hello, this is John speaking. 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
0: Terry O'Reilly drops the needle on flexi discs on Under the Influence. 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
2: You might have soccer on your mind with the World Cup starting later this week. Boy Wonder, one of the most successful Canadian producers ever, has teamed up with Canada Soccer to put together folks like City in Color, Nelly Furtado, and Alessia Cara to make maybe the most Canadian record ever.
3: This is CBC News from Vancouver. Good morning. I'm Tarnjit Parmar. The Bank of Canada has held the key rate steady in its fifth consecutive decision as it tries to chart a course through global uncertainty. The rate remains at 2.25%. Governor Tiff Macklem pointed to a softer than expected economy in the first quarter, spurred on by trade uncertainty with the U.S. and the war in Iran. He warns those with those doubts, the central bank will keep looking through the short-term rise in inflation tied to the oil shock from the Middle East conflict. But he reiterates that the central bank will act to prevent price pressures from becoming entrenched. Donald Trump is threatening Iran with more attacks later today. The U.S. president says Tehran will pay the price for taking too long to negotiate a peace deal. The two sides have exchanged strikes since Iran downed a U.S. military helicopter earlier this week. Crystal Gamansing has more.
4: He has the power. He has the will.
5: Speaking to the CBC's Willie Lowry, the U.S. ambassador to Israel, Mike Huckabee, says the president's patience has limits.
4: He feels like he's giving them every opportunity to solve this diplomatically, and they have put it off and put it off.
5: Donald Trump has been talking about a peace deal since April. That's when a ceasefire went into effect, but both sides have attacked. Tit-for-tat strikes began after an American Apache helicopter was downed near the Strait of Hormuz Monday. The crew was rescued. Iranian state TV broadcast a warning of more extensive strikes to be carried out in the region, saying it isn't backing away should America strike again.

0: Iran targeted Bahrain, Kuwait, and Jordan earlier today, all host American bases. Crystal Gamansing, CBC News, Jerusalem.
1: Trade will likely be top of mind today as the prime minister and premiers hold a virtual meeting. A looming CUSMA deadline is just a few weeks away. Janice McGregor has the details.
2: These aren't scheduled to be detailed talks, but things have evolved since they last met, especially in terms of where things stand with the Trump administration on CUSMA. It's becoming increasingly clear that the U.S. wants to rewrite the automotive chapter. Before the House rises for the summer, we're still expecting new legislation to more closely align Canada with how the U.S. keeps goods made with forced labor out of its supply chains. As the Trump administration continues to roll out its tariff strategy, it keeps piling on new ones. As recently as yesterday, United States Trade Representative Jameson Greer told Fox News that the barrier to negotiating with Canada is the fact it still has retaliation in place. But both Ontario Premier Doug Ford and Manitoba Premier Wab Kanoo said American alcohol is not going back on the shelves until the U.S. backs off and renews its tariff-free trade with Canada. Janice McGregor, CBC News, Ottawa.
1: And the U.S. Congressional Committee investigating Jeffrey Epstein will hear testimony today from another high-profile witness. Microsoft co-founder Bill Gates is answering questions about his relationship with the late convicted sex offender. Chris Reyes has more.
3: Bill Gates will likely be grilled over several details that appear in the Epstein files, including meetings that he had with Epstein between 2011 and 2014 that happened after Epstein was already convicted of sex crimes. The files include photos of Gates with Epstein, calendar entries, and shocking emails from Epstein to Gates over his extramarital affairs. In those emails, Epstein accuses Gates of contracting a sexually transmitted infection. Bill Gates will likely be questioned about what was discussed during his meetings with Epstein, whether Gates saw any wrongdoing, and likely he'll be asked to explain why he kept meeting with the registered sex offender. This congressional committee has been calling witnesses for more than a year now in an effort to investigate how the federal government handled the Epstein investigation. Chris Reyes, CBC News, New York.
1: And that is the CBC News from Vancouver. 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For the North Coast, cloudy with a chance of showers, high of 14. The Peace region, risk of thunder storms today up to 19. The Central Interior, a mix of sun and cloud, chance of showers, high of 20. Boundary and Kootenay regions, cloudy with sunny breaks, up to 17. The Okanagan and Southern Interior, including Kelowna, mostly overcast, high of 18. And for Metro Vancouver, Greater Victoria and the Fraser Valley, sunny and clear today with a high of up to 18 degrees.
4: I'm Tom Power. Welcome to Q. It's been a big year for thinking.

it is that we are. Today, you're going to hear from one of the most successful producers in Canadian history. He decided to try and answer the question, what does Canada actually sound like? Boy Wanda is one of the people most responsible for Drake's sound. He brought together folks like Nelly Furtado, City in Color, Alessia Cara, A.B. Dylan, the music of the Tragically Hip, and more, and made a record that tries to answer that question. That's coming up. Plus, the folks behind this theme you're hearing right now, by Perula, on their new record. All that coming up on Q. All right, why don't we start things off with some music?

0: God's plan. So Drake, Rihanna, Justin Bieber, Eminem, Drake again. What if I told you that there's one artist in common with all of those big tracks? That's Matthew Samuels, who goes by the name Boy Wonder. He started out making beats on this primitive software called Fruity Loops in the basement of his parents' house because he wasn't that athletic. Then he linked up with Drake, and at just 16 years old on MSN, of all places, he and Drake meet, and they go on to transform Canadian music. He won the Grammy for Best Rap Recording for Drake's 2018 hit God's Plan, which you just heard. Last year, he received the International Achievement Award at the Junos, and he was also named Canada Soccer's first ever music ambassador as this country prepares to co-host the 2026 World Cup. So the question is, what makes Boy Wonder or Matthew Samuels such a sought-after producer? I mean, one thing is that he's kind of a sponge. He takes in all kinds of sounds, something he says he can do because he grew up in Canada, grew up in and around Toronto, surrounded by different cultures and musical traditions. And that openness to all music is really at the heart of his latest project, which he did with Canada Soccer. It's called What If It All Goes Right. It's not an album about soccer or anything. There's nothing that rhymes with cleats. But Boy Wonder did try to capture the spirit of Canada, the sound of Canada. And he brought together some of the country's biggest artists, Nelly Furtado, The Tragically Hip, A.P. Dylan, Jesse Reyes, City in Color, Alessia Cara, more. So Boy Wonder came into the studio. We talked about making this album, which is pretty ambitious. It's like a new Tears Are Not Enough. We talked about Electric Circus, the old Much Music show that inspired his work with Nelly Furtado, and also just how much Nelly Furtado means to him. We do talk about his work on the new Drake record. But my favorite thing, and I think the thing you're going to enjoy the most about this record, or this conversation, is I think he made a very quietly, very radical record about what Canada is and what Canada sounds like. But given that the whole reason this record exists is soccer, we started with his connection to soccer. I've read that you're a soccer dad.
1: Yeah, I'm an avid soccer dad.
0: What does that mean?
1: That means my daughter, she plays high-level soccer. She plays Ontario Provincial Development League.
0: She's good.
1: She's pretty good. And I'm there every day, 5 days out the week training, games on Sundays, and I'm in there, man. I'm the guy arguing with the opposing team parents, the guy sometimes getting kicked out of games.
0: Is that true?
1: I've been kicked out of like one game.
0: Why did you get kicked out of the game?
1: One of our players was getting abused, and the ref wasn't making any calls, so I had to let him hear it, you know?
0: Oh, wow. So you're like the real soccer dad. You're really giving it.
1: Yeah, I'm a little bit, here's the thing, man. I'm just passionate about everything that I do, you know? So it's like, when I'm really into it, like something, I'm really into it, and I get into it, you know? And I don't regret it because, sometimes people have to get called out, you know, and that ref was not doing his job.
0: Did you play growing up?
1: No, my parents tried to get me into it, but it was a little too late. It was like eighth grade. Playing soccer your first time in eighth grade doesn't really make sense. You know?
0: Yeah, right. Yeah. You kind of want to be doing it from when you're like 7 years old.
1: Yeah, yeah. You got to learn fundamentals. I'm out there like big old kid and I don't even know how to dribble the ball properly.
0: Hold on. Why did they try to get you to play when in grade eight?
1: This is a question I have to ask them. They don't really have answers for me, you know? I think I asked them that one time, and they're just like, I don't know. They're just trying something. <You know?
0: laughs> It all worked out that you were an indoor cat. We talked about that last time. Staying inside with the computer.
1: Yes.
0: Turned out to be good for you.
1: Definitely turned out good.
0: How did this thing come about with you and Canada Soccer?
1: Well, the people at Perfect Pitch and Canada Soccer.

0: Parker, they reached out about originally, you know, just doing four songs for the World Cup. I was just like, you know what? I brought the idea to them. I was like, there's so much talent in Canada. I don't think it's deserving of only like four songs. Why not just do an entire project and do it with all Canadians? They thought it was a great idea, and we just got a bunch of Canadian artists. Took about a year to put together, and we made an amazing body of work. I'm super proud of it.
1: Not every artist like yourself who's Canadian who goes international the way that you did to have, like, you know, international hits, mm-hmm. Sri Lanka and the Philippines and, yeah. You know, all over the world. Okay, there's no part of the world that the songs you've worked on aren't playing.
0: Yeah.
1: I find that, no disrespect to them, the Canadian-ness of them matters to them a little less. They mm-hmm. see themselves as, like, more international artists than anything else when they get to that level.
0: Yeah.
1: It sounds like it's very... The Canadianness of you mm-hmm. and Canadian artists sounds still very important to you.
0: Of course. We have, I think, some of the most talented here, if not the most talented people on the planet live in Canada, from producers to songwriters to artists, actors, actresses, athletes, everything. You know, there's a lot of talent here. I'm just proud to be Canadian. You know, I was born in Jamaica. I came here and, you know, just growing up in Canada, growing up with how the culture is out here, you know, like, the Italians hang out with the Indians and the Jamaicans, and everybody's just kind of together in Canada, and that's how it was growing up. So, you know, when this opportunity came up, it's just pride for me. It's like, Canada, we make some of the best music, and I know other countries are going to be making music as well. So I'm like, yeah, like I want to compete, and I think I'm one of the most diverse producers in the world. And yeah. I was like, let's put it together. Let's make all different types of music. Let's get all Canadians. There's a bunch of Canadians that make different genres of music. Let's all put it together.
1: What did you make when your parents told you you were going to move to Canada? What did you think of Canada at that point?
0: I was only 4 years old when I moved up here. So
1: any memory of that at all?
0: I have super early memories of being in Canada, but coming from Jamaica, I could vaguely remember like what was going on in Jamaica. I was too young, but I just remember early living in Canada.
1: No, like no memories of like, okay, there's snow here and there's winter here. And
0: yeah, I remember like when I was a kid, I grew up, the first place I lived when I came out here was North York. And I lived in an area called the Villaways. And I just remember just doing kiddie stuff, like making snow angels and being outside with friends like super early. But it's such a long time ago. You know, I'm turning 40 this year, so.
1: Oh yeah, you're old. We're getting up there, aren't we?
0: Yeah, getting up there. So to remember something that happened when I was four, it's like kind of. There's like little things that I remember, you know? So.
1: There's a couple of Canadian kind of Easter eggs on this record mm-hmm. that Canadians will understand that people might not. Let's take a listen to this.

0: That is Electric Circus by Nelly Furtado and Boy Wanda, my guest. So, Electric Circus, for people who are listening to this outside of Canada, used to come on Much Music.
1: Yeah, Electric Circus was a show that came on Much Music. It was kind of just like a live party with performances and music and music videos in the background. I grew up watching that and listening to Electric Circus. And
0: Friday nights, right? Was it Friday nights it was on?
1: I think so.
0: Yeah, because it was on the old Queen Street building just up the road.
1: Yeah, yeah.
0: I was out in Newfoundland. I thought it was the coolest thing.
1: It was so cool.
0: Like,
1: it was so cool.
0: Live DJs, people dancing.
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3: Matter of fact, it's the only one live on tape. Let's go DC, and we're on the air live.
1: Just a good time, and I just remember being a kid watching it, and I'm like, yeah, that looks like just a bunch of people having a great time just dancing, no phones or nothing. That was before the whole phone epidemic. And it came about because when I was in the studio vibing with Nelly, I have like a screen in my studio, and we kind of made the colors real strobey in the studio, and we put on old school Electric Circus clips.
0: Really?
1: While we were making the song, yeah. So we were literally just vibing and watching Electric Circus and like just trying to recreate the energy, which is why we ended up naming the song Electric Circus, because that's where the inspo came from.
0: When I first moved up here, there was someone who I work with who DJed on Electric Circus.
1: Mm-hmm.
0: And I was like, I met, I don't know, like a very, very famous person.
1: Yeah.
0: You know what I mean? Like I was like, oh my God, you did really? And then I met someone else on the team who danced one time at Electric Circus.
1: Yeah.
0: It's a very big deal.
1: No, a huge deal. I seen my uncle on Electric Circus one time and I was like, dancing. I was just like, what? Like I couldn't believe it.
0: Well, what you, like randomly saw your uncle?
1: He is. Yeah. He's

0: just in the corner, like electric sliding by himself. And I was like, what the hell? Like, I couldn't believe it. I couldn't believe it. It's kind of embarrassing.
1: Was it the, like one of the random videos you brought up and there's your uncle?
0: Yeah, no, I couldn't find it. But I remember on TV, like I used to watch Electric Circus live when it was happening. So I just remember one time seeing my uncle down there. And he's like super young at the time. I guess he just wanted to go out there and have a good time. And I just slide him
1: by himself, electric sliding.
0: Electric slide, like, you know, the body roll. He's doing like the body roll by himself. I was like, yo, this is crazy. Yeah, insane. It's insane, but I guess he's having a good time. I can't be mad at him, you know?
1: When did you meet Nelly for the first time?
0: I met Nelly for the first time. I met her a few times, like, earlier, like, when I was younger, but it was just very, like, vague meeting. And then I met her at a friend of mine's wedding. She was there, and we talked and exchanged numbers. And
1: were you a fan of hers growing up? Did you hear?
0: Huge fan of Nelly Furtado. Huge fan. I always wanted to work with Nelly from the first time hearing her up until she made the album with Timbaland and like was dominating the game. And, you know, like Timbaland's one of my favorite producers. So I was always inspired by the work he did with Nelly and a lot of other people. But Nelly, just being Canadian, always just watching her and just proud of her, you know, just like, wow, I can't believe she's Canadian. Like she's where I'm from.
1: I think I didn't know how influential she was. Cause I mean, you guys really like you and Drake and 49, like you really kind of changed Canadian music.
0: Yeah.
1: And I didn't really know how much she meant to your kind of your community, like your crowd. I saw until I saw Drake's, he inducted her into the Canadian Music Hall of Fame this year.
2: You were our North Star, the proof that it was possible. The Portuguese princess who could go from spitting 16s with swollen members to dropping Maneater and Promiscuous with Timbaland. There were no ceilings, there were no walls, there were no boundaries. Tonight, you're being inducted into Canada's Music Hall of Fame.
1: I didn't know like she was that influential.
0: Oh, Nelly's massive, man. Like she also changed music. She was a part of like that whole when Timbaland came and kind of took over with Justin Timberlake and Nelly and his
1: own. Yeah, because she had I'm Like a Bird before, which I loved. Like, I'm Like a Bird and see my face in the magazine.
0: Yeah.
1: Because this life is for sure. Powerless.
0: Yes.
1: Good song.
0: Yes, it's a great song.
1: I sing it, but if you want to sample that, man, you go right ahead.
0: Somebody get me the song.
1: Yeah, that's good. I'll 10%. It's easy. So when Nelly did Promiscuous with Timbaland, that you said that was important.
0: That was game changing, man. Like she literally changed the sound.

0: music at that time, the music that they're making changed the entire soundscape of music.
1: How so?
0: As a producer, hearing those type of beats, like the selection of sounds, like Timberland was using like arpeggiated synthesized sounds that were not really in urban music. It was more like dance music. There was almost like a fusion of dance and garage, and he like mashed a bunch of sounds together that worked, you know, and he kind of put Nelly Furtado and Justin Timberlake and like a few other people as like vessels, but they were the ones who kind of like drove the bus for that sound, you know. So Nelly's and for a Canadian to do that and just watching that, we were all inspired, you know, myself, Drake, 40, anybody Canadian coming up was inspired by what Nelly was doing around that time.
2: Yeah, and I feel like it brought together the idea of a producer and an artist working together and helping one another out. Like, you want to look at like you and Drake, or 40 and Drake. It's not dissimilar to like Nelly and Timbaland.
0: Exactly. You know? Exactly. And just to see that camaraderie with the producer and artist too, and you know, working with her, like I can tell she's an artist that will listen and like intake ideas, like, you know, not just like she wants to do her own thing. Like, it was kind of a thing where we're both bouncing ideas off of each other, and it was really, really fun to work with her, you know. And I think before we did that song, I don't think she made music in a long time, and we had such a fun session. Like, I think we ended at like 3 a.m. or something, and she was like, wow, that's like, I haven't been in the studio that late in a long time. And I was like, yeah man, we're just having fun, and the song just sounds like fun.
2: Did you talk to her about any of this? Did you tell her? I mean, it might be weird to do that when you're just working with somebody, but did you tell her, like, or ask her any questions about her and Timbaland or about that time? Or
0: I didn't ask much questions about her and Timbaland, because, like, honestly, I was kind of geeked just being in the studio with her. But I have told her on multiple, like, occasions that, like, she's a legend and she's, like, changed so much. And it's almost like when you say that to her, she's, like, kind of shocked by it, but that's because
2: that's the experience I've had too.
0: Yeah, she's just herself. It's kind of like she's like, is it imposter syndrome a bit? But it's like, you're so legendary, and she just doesn't know. She's like, oh, okay, like, you know. But like, she just doesn't know it, because she's just herself.

I'm Tom Power. You're listening to Q. You're in the middle of my conversation with the Canadian producer Boy Wonder. His real name is Matthew Samuels. We've been talking about his new album, What If It All Goes Right, which is a project he made with Canada Soccer for the World Cup, or I guess coinciding with the World Cup, but became something much bigger. He got to work with folks like Nelly Furtado. He got access to the complete catalog of the Tragically Hip. And he'll tell you, he didn't grow up like a diehard hip fan. He grew up more listening to hip hop. Like a lot of Canadians, he was aware of the Tragically Hip's music, and he wanted to approach their legacy and their music with curiosity and with respect. And he told me that the band did this thing where they basically handed over their entire musical catalog, the original recordings and session files. And in the end, he chose to reimagine one of the band's most beloved songs, Ahead by a Century, which to a lot of people in Canada is a bit of a second national anthem. So our conversation picks up with me asking Boy Wonder what it was like to get that kind of rare access. But first, let's listen to a little bit of the original song, Ahead by a Century by the Tragically Hip.

0: The Tragically Hip, did you grow up with their music at all?
1: I've heard the Tragically Hip. I wasn't like super deep into the Tragically Hip growing up, but it was well known. A lot of friends and family members even love Tragically Hip. They're a staple in Canadian music. So I've always known about them, and I've known about like some of their like most popular songs because I always heard it on like Much Music or yeah. like, radio and stuff like that. And it was cool to just link up with them and do something with them.
0: So yeah. What happened? So the Hip, I heard the Hip offered you that kind of opened up their catalog to you, right?
1: Yeah, yeah. They gave me the opportunity to. They sent me all their songs and with all the stems and.
0: Sure, and let me translate that for people. So for stems, that means that's actually really cool.
1: Yeah, yeah.
0: Because these guys were recording on tape at one point.
1: Mm-hmm.
0: So what that means is that what Matthew here, Boy Wonder here, got, what he got here
1: yeah.
0: is individual tracks of the tracks. So say the Tragically yep. Hip recording of Courage or Ahead by a Century.
1: Yeah.
0: You got drums and then you got a track of bass and then you got a track of guitar and then Gordani's vocals and you got yeah. the, you got the actual elements of the song
1: yes.
0: to work with. Wow.
1: Yeah. Which it was so cool. We got all those and we wanted to work on Ahead by a Century, but they made that song so long ago that that was actually the only one that they didn't have I don't think they had the session for that one. But that's why we ended up, we're like, yo, let's just like make a reimagined version of it. You know, then we ended up getting Dallas Green, who we knew was a close collaborator with them and a close friend with Gord, to cover the song because we just thought it would be such a great moment.
0: When you were listening back to the stems and listening back to the songs, like I love that you said you didn't really have a really close relationship with their music growing up, because mm-hmm. I think we can kind of talk about them as a really important band in Canada,
1: yeah.
0: but I don't know if we always express that they actually to not to everybody,
1: yeah.
0: you know, to you know, like not, people have varying degrees of relationships with them.
1: Yeah, yeah.
0: When you were listening back to them in a deep way, did you have a new appreciation for them? Did you know?
1: Of course, it was really like unorthodox and just beautiful, like the stuff that they're saying in their songs and yeah, I loved it. But like, I would always hear their music growing up, so it's like I didn't have a deep relationship, but it's like I know all these songs, like I remember these songs from growing up and hearing it. I was such a hip hop head though, and at that time I was also deeply into hip hop, but like I knew about the music.
0: Yeah, I guess it's, I mean, for our age, I guess it's kind of the opposite. Like I grew up with like the Hip and all these kind of bands, but mm-hmm. like I don't know, Jellystone
1: yes.
0: and like Barrington Levy mm-hmm. and like Rascals, like those songs are really, Cardi, like these songs are yeah. really, really important to me too, even
1: yeah.
0: though I wasn't like, I didn't have a deep relationship with them.
1: Yeah, yeah, yeah.
0: They mean a lot to me.
1: Of course.
0: Okay, so it's the same kind of
1: like
0: thing.
1: Like if you're like old time killing, you're just like, okay, that's like so nostalgic. Like that was like a song, that's almost like Ahead by a Century. Like everybody knows Ahead by a Century.
0: Let's listen to your Ahead by a Century.

0: The song came about from, you know, speaking with a few of the members from the Hip. Obviously, Gord passed away, so...
1: I know Rob Baker, you got to talk to Rob, the guitarist, a little bit. Yeah.
0: Yep, Rob, and a few of the guys as well. Yeah, we just wanted to do, because I respect the Hip so much, and I respect their music and their fan base. We just wanted to do something tasteful. Like, I didn't want to take Hip vocals and make it into, like, a remix type of thing. So we wanted, yeah, like, you know, this is... I have way too much respect for the Tragically Hip to do something like that. So what we did was we ended up getting Dallas Green from...
1: City in Color.
0: Yeah, City in Color, and Ruby Waters as well, and put them on the song to sing it over and reproduce and reimagine the song.
1: What do you remember about working on it?
0: I remember sitting in the studio with Dallas. I remember we had the track. It was just basically strings and chords at first, and we had Dallas going there. And he was recording, and we're just like, he sounds exactly like Gord almost. It's like you could almost like not really tell a little bit.
1: I thought that when the first time I heard it.
0: Yeah. A lot of people thought it was Gord's vocals, but it's actually all Dallas. And man, it was beautiful, and it was emotional for him too, because I remember him showing me a picture. It was like the last picture him and Gord took together before he passed away, like together. And yeah, it was really emotional for him. And we're sitting there listening to stories of how they met and everything, and just being in the studio, we just wanted to treat it with me, Dallas, and Ruby. We just wanted to treat the song with such respect and care, and put it out with as much love and the way we felt like he would want it to be done, you know. So we put that together, and we had the vocals, and then I ended up producing more over it, getting live drums and everything over it, and it came out beautiful, man. And then Ruby Waters put the cherry on the ice cream with the vocals at the end, and she's amazing.
1: Who's the drummer?
0: Sam Chowan actually played live drums over it.
1: Killer.
0: Yeah, he's amazing.
1: Canadian?
0: Yeah, Canadian as well. We tried to make this project as Canadian as possible, you know?

0: That's a little bit of A Head by a Century, originally by The Tragically Hip. Sung there by City in Color and Ruby Waters. Before that, the first part of my conversation with the producer of that track and the record it's on, Boy Wanda, who might be the busiest producer going on right now, because while he was putting together this very ambitious, like, very Canadian record with all kinds of different artists, he was also making a record that wasn't much of a splash when it came out, so you might not have heard of it, which is the triple record that Drake put out. Coming up, Boy Wanda is going to take you behind the scenes of what it's really like to work with Drake, arguably the biggest artist in the world right now. And not even when it comes to music, but media and culture, why Boy Wanda thinks Drake is the smartest guy he's ever met. And he'll convince you. It's after this on Q.
1: Good morning. Here are your headlines from the CBC Vancouver newsroom. I'm Tarnjeet Parmar. The Bank of Canada's governor is citing high global oil prices as a reason the central bank could keep the annual rate of inflation near 3%.

0: for the next few months. After holding the current rate at 2.25%, Tiff Macklem said the Bank of Canada will try to chart a course through current global uncertainty, which has been spurred on by the war in Iran and U.S. trade policy. The Bank of Canada's next scheduled interest rate announcement is set for July 15th. Three men have been sentenced in one of BC's first convictions for an extortion-related attack. The three Indian nationals were arrested on February 1st after shots were fired outside of a home near Crescent Beach. Last month, the three entered guilty pleas after being charged with discharging a firearm and throwing an explosive substance. One of the men has been sentenced to 5 years in prison. The other two were sentenced to about 2 years. And police in Prince George say they've recovered the body of a student who was missing and feared dead after a boating mishap in a nearby lake. A group of students was on a fishing trip on Saturday when their boat capsized. Three of them made it to shore, but the 17-year-old boy did not. He was expected to graduate a year early with the goal of pursuing a career in the trades. Those are your headlines from the CBC Vancouver newsroom. For more news, go to cbc.ca/bc, or you can use the CBC News app.
1: I'm Tom Power. You're listening to Q. You're in the middle of my conversation with Boy Wanda, a real name Matthew Samuels, the Canadian who's become one of the most influential producers in all of popular music. These days, he's doing a lot. He's busy. He put together a pretty ambitious album with 17 different Canadian artists, a mix of genres, cultural influences. It was made for the World Cup in collaboration with the Canada Soccer Foundation, a group that funds youth soccer programs. It kind of sounds a little bit like what you're hearing right now. And in the first part of our conversation, you might have heard him talk about working with Nelly Furtado, who he talked about as like being incredibly influential on him and the music that he makes. He talked a little bit about getting to reimagine the work of the Tragically Hip. But here's the thing, as I was saying, he's busy. This is not the time to ask Boy Wanda to help you paint a fence. Like, he was making this record. He was working on the Drake triple record that came out. He's been working with Drake since the very beginning. They met when they were 16. Boy Wanda is kind of responsible, or partly responsible, for Drake's sound and Drake's success. So we're going to talk a little bit about that. But before we get into it, let's play a little bit more from Boy Wanda's new record, What If It All Goes Right. Take a listen.

0: So that's Born Winner by Boy Wonder, AP Dylan, Friday, and Joe Gez. Talk to me a little bit about this song. What did you want the vibe of that song to be?
1: The vibe of this song, I wanted like a high energy, worldly moment for this track. This was a track I worked on with a songwriter named August Rigo and Joe Gez. I've always been wanting to work with AP Dylan as well. He's a massive artist. He's a massive talent, and he's from Canada as well, and India as well. I just wanted to include like different cultures. You know, as you can tell, it sounds like Afro beats. So it's like an African sound. Joe Gez is African, but he's also from French Canadian, from Montreal. And then we had AP Dylan do his part. We had Friday, Forever Friday at the end of it. I just wanted like a triumphant song that people can, you know, just vibe with.
0: Has it been interesting to you to see how big like Punjabi Canadian music has gotten? And like,
1: it's massive, man. It's massive. AP Dylan, the other day, I think it was last year, he had a show out here, Scotiabank Arena, I think, just alone sold it out.
0: Yeah, Diljit Dosanjh, we just had him in on Friday.
1: Yeah, yeah.
0: I mean, you know, he's not Canadian, but he spent a lot of time here.
1: Yes, yes.
0: Did the Sky Dome over the weekend?
1: It's massive because, you know, there's a lot of Punjabi, a lot of Sri Lankan, Indian culture out here, and they support their own artists and they love their own artists. So, you know, I love it too, and I love to see it.
0: It's exciting, yeah.
1: Super exciting. I just love different music. It's like...
0: Well, that's what I'm trying to figure out with you, man, is that like, typically when I talk to you, you said to me at the beginning, you said, I'm really one of the most diverse producers going.
1: Yeah.
0: And that really is true.
1: Yeah.
0: Like producers that I know might dabble into other genres, but generally the thing that they're best at is one different thing.
1: Yeah, it's true.
0: And in the last conversation we had, we talked about you coming up in hip hop and then getting into dance hall a little bit and bringing some of that in, bringing soca in a little bit.
1: Yep.
0: And on this, you have, you're kind of participating in Indian Canadian music, but you're also working with like rock.

0: rock and and like Ahead by a Century, electronic music, 90s style like electronic music. Where do you think that comes from in you, that you're able to do all these different styles so well?
1: I think that comes from growing up around different people. Like, my friend circle was always all different cultures. Like, I had white, black, Chinese, Indian friends. Also, my sister listened to different types of music than my dad listened to, than my mom listened to. Everybody in my house was listening to something different. My sister was into R&B. My dad was listening to reggae and dancehall. My mom loved, like, 90s, like, dance and, like, up-tempo stuff, you know? So everybody's taste was all over the place, and I grew up just hearing all of it and soaking it in, which is what we all do out here, living out here in Canada. Like, this is one of the only places in the world where you can go to a party and hear maybe, like, 8-7 different genres of music, and everybody is familiar, you know? Which goes to show, like we're one of the most tapped-in cultures out here. We're tapped into everything, and we're accepting of everything. And I think that's where I get everything from, the diversity, is just being around it constantly. Whereas you can go to somewhere like, and it's no disrespect, you could go somewhere like Atlanta, they're going to play Atlanta music.
0: Yeah.
1: Only. You're going to hear trap music and Atlanta-based music. You're going to go to Houston and hear Houston music. You're going to go to LA and hear LA music. Where you're going to go to Canada and you hear everything. You hear music from India. You hear music from Jamaica. You hear music from Trinidad. You hear music from wherever.
0: From the East Coast, where I'm from, if folk music, you're going to hear indigenous music, you're going to hear all these things. I think what you did here is made a pretty quietly kind of radical record, in that, like, and also I think the music industry in Canada, they try to tell us that they're all separate musics and these communities kind of don't have anything to do with one another.
1: Yeah.
0: I think you did a pretty kind of radical thing by bringing all these sounds together and kind of going like, this is Canadian music.
1: Of course, because that is Canadian music. Canadian music is, I mean, you know, people try to say we don't have a sound. We brought a sound into the game, but then also our sound is everything, you know, because we are everything and we are one. We share our cultures and we don't separate or segregate with what we're doing. You know, it's like very open.
0: What was the most satisfying part of making this record?
1: The most satisfying part of making this record was just being able to get in with like artists that I you know, I dreamed of working with. Nelly Furtado. I worked with the Tragically Hip. And I never thought I would. You know, I worked with Jessie Reyes. We've been trying to work with one another.
0: She's amazing.
1: Exactly, for a long time. But, you know, she's very busy. She tours a lot. She's just everywhere, you know. It was just satisfying to just finally be able to work with all the people on this project, because I've wanted to work with all of them for years. And I finally got it all together on one project, which I'm very proud of, because it sounds amazing.
0: And you were doing this, I guess, while also working on the Drake records.
1: Yeah.
0: And I say records because he put out three of them.
1: Yeah, yeah.
0: How, like, I didn't look too closely at the track listing. I saw one or two. I think I saw one or two on Iceman. How involved were you with those records?
1: Iceman, I produced on two records on Iceman, which was National Treasure and Make Them Remember. You know, we made a lot of music, but those were the ones that ended up making the cut on there. But we made tons and tons of songs. Obviously, you could see he put out three albums, you know, and three separate albums, but it was amazing to be a part of Iceman, man. To me, it's a classic album. I went through it the other day and I was giving it some time and I was listening to it and I was like, there's nothing on this album that I skipped past, man. I listen to every song. I'm proud of him, man. Just bouncing from that moment of everybody, you know, that last 2 years of the weird smear campaign they tried to do with him, for him to just like rise out of the ashes like a phoenix and, you know, set everything on fire, you know? I'm just proud of that guy, man. And he proved to everybody that he's the best and you can't do anything about him.
0: And we never really talked about him before. And I don't want to ask you too many questions about it because I know he's like a friend of yours.
1: Yeah.
0: But what is the, you're probably the person I've talked to on the air that's the closest to him.
1: Mm-hmm.
0: I can't think of anyone else. And everyone else just kind of talks about him and writes articles about him.
1: Mm-hmm.
0: What is it that he has? Like, what is it that he has that makes him so, he seems to know exactly what to do, be able to pull himself out of these sort of problems, rise, like you said, from the phoenix, from the ashes, but also like the music is excellent.
1: Yeah.
0: Do you see something in him you don't see in other artists?
1: Going back to when I first met him, I felt like the boy crying wolf on everybody with Drake. I said, this guy's the best ever. I said, this guy's going to be the biggest ever, the best. I was saying that when I was 16,
0: really
1: 17 years old. He just has an understanding of everything to a high level. He's also one of the smartest guys I know and the most self-aware people I know. Like, he's extremely aware and of everything. It's kind of magical, almost. Like, he just knows the right moves to make at all times and the right timing to do it.
0: But people like that generally aren't collaborative. But

0: He also seems like you as a producer. He also seems like collaborative. People like that are generally like, I know exactly what to do, so I'm going to do it. But he also seems collaborative, you know?
1: Yeah, he's a very generous artist in that sense as well, too. Like, he'll hear something and, like, you've heard a lot of artists talk about it where he'll just hear something that he likes and will be like, yo, I want to jump on this and be a part of it because I want everybody else to hear what this thing that I like. So I want everybody else to hear it, which is generally what he does. He'll give artists features and not even charge them for it. So many artists have spoke about that. You know, and that's just because he generally cares about music. He generally cares about the entire community of music and wants to make it better, wants to make it bigger, wants to make it flourish.
0: But it feels like that's what you're doing on this record as well. Like, it sounds like that, whether that got passed on or that's something you share, that like this feels like a gift. This feels like there's something you're excited about in terms of like Canada and Canadian music, and you're using what the star power you have or the ability that you have to say something about it.
1: You know what? We really just love making music. Like, obviously the it comes with great perks making great music, but the general fact is I love making music. I enjoy making music. The real reward for me about making music is seeing people enjoy music. And I think that's the same for him. Like, the general reaction of you making something and hearing it and people loving it is the rush. For myself, and I think for him as well.
0: I think he made a record for the World Cup, but I think he made a quietly pretty important record in Canada to bring all these artists together, to bring all these different styles together in a way that doesn't feel forced. Every song feels really good.
1: Of course.
0: Every song makes sense. I love that you said, of course.
1: Thank you. It's us, though. It's us. And that's me. This is my way of showing us, showing Canada.

From the new album, What If It All Goes Right, that is Alessia Cara with In My Hands, produced by our guest today, Boy Wonder, a.k.a. Matthew Samuels from Pickering, Ontario. Proceeds from the sale of the record goes towards the Canada Soccer Foundation, the group that funds youth soccer programs across the country.

0: listening to Q. Does that song sound familiar? Does it ring any bells? You might recognize that if you listen to the show regularly. It's a song called Still Got the Spirit by the Montreal band Bi Perula. We use an instrumental version of it for our theme song here on Q. These days, when the band plays it live, they say some folks in the audience get a bit of a puzzled look on their face, wondering, like, where have I heard that before? Is that Quirks and Quarks? Is that As It Happens? The track was actually kind of an outlier on their debut album, which was a much more cinematic record. And on the band's new album, Something Out of Nothing, they decided to embrace a more danceable or energetic side to their sound. In fact, the band's lead singer, Loic Calatayud-Solah, says they divided the album into two halves. The first half is music that's meant to be listened to sitting down, and the other half is music that's meant to be listened to standing up. So what does that mean? Loic joined me over Zoom to explain that a little bit more and to set up from one of the new songs from the record. One that's very meaningful to him and one he says his dad had long been waiting for. Shout out to the dads with expectations. Here's our conversation. So the song we're going to talk about today is Quand Vient le Soir. Can you tell me about this song? First off, I'm sitting right now. Is that okay? Like, should I just...
1: Yeah, you can.
0: Okay.
1: That's yeah.
0: Okay. No one listening to this needs to get up.
1: No.
0: tell me about the song.
1: This song is the first song in French we've ever written. And that's the first song I've ever written in French, and I'm French. So this is weird to me.
0: Oh, yeah. Where are you from in France?
1: Perpignan. It's Catalonia, but it's in French. It's like south. It's close to the border.
0: Why haven't you, and you live in Montreal, why haven't you written in French until now?
1: Because I've always listened to English-speaking music when I was a kid and growing up, and I could find something that I could find an artist in France. I could find an artist whose lyrics would like resonate with me, but the music not really, or exactly the opposite. Like, oh, I love the music, but I never found some. And when I moved to Quebec, I was like, whoa, you can do that with French, and that's amazing. But it was like starting a new instrument. It's like I've been singing English all my life, and it was like, I'm sounding like old R&B French. It doesn't sound good. So it took a long time for me to be okay with it.
0: Hold on. I want to follow up on that. A couple of things. So one is, who were the artists? Can you give me an example of a couple of artists when you moved to Quebec and you're like, oh, this is both moving, this is getting me excited, and it's in French. Who were you hearing?
1: Carquois, Clopel Gag, Jimmy Hunt, Chocolat, so many, even today, like Ariane Roy.

0: so many bands in French, and I was like, that works so well.
1: Why do you think? Why do you think? I mean, this is so interesting. You grow up in France, and you're not that attracted to French language music until you come to Quebec. What do you think is different there? Like, what is different than the music you were experiencing in Quebec than the music you were experiencing growing up in France?
0: I think I started listening to music a lot when I started skateboarding, and I went and I got into music because of Tony Hawk Pro Skater, and it was like punk rock, and it was English speaking music. So this is
1: like Yellow Card. Were you listening to?
0: Yeah. Of course.
2: Hello, you. How was the rest? You made it through, but nevertheless.
1: That's my go-to Tony Hawk song.
0: Yeah, sure. But I think when you move to a different country and you get out of your comfort zone, it's like you're starting with a clean slate. You don't have all the images that, oh, that's old people music. I don't want to listen to this. And it's new. And in Quebec, and I think in Canada, like, there's not that weight of the big history of, like, it's a newer people. And it's like, it's like you can't get rid of all the rules that have been, like, in French music. You have this, like, tradition, and it's, I think it's way more free. I think it's
1: there's not this weight to it. Is there? I would also think that given that French is your first language, it would be easier for you to write songs in French. But you said that's not the case.
0: I don't know, because to write lyrics, yeah, but to put a melody on it, it's like I can write text in French, but putting a melody is like, I don't want to sing it. Even the same chord progression, if I think in French or in English, or there's a song in Spanish, this is not the same melody that comes.
1: So you're listening to the same sort of chords behind you, and if you're thinking this song is going to be in French, the melody that you sing, even without any lyrics involved at all, is going to be different than the melody you would sing if you were going to write in English. That is fascinating.
0: And for this one, we started this in English. It was, hey, it's been a long time. The first, and I was like, oh, this one I could sing in French. And let's try it, because I want to write in French. But I've never been able to do it, and I never found it, like, good. And this was the first time when I sung it in French. Seba, who was like engineering, the guitar player, he got chills, and he was like, okay, we're doing that. And I was so happy, because it was like, okay, my dad is going to listen to one of my songs because he understands. It's like, oh, every time it's like, I don't want to listen to it. I don't understand the lyrics. And okay, I was like, I'm going to write one, and I hope we're going to write others. But that was like a big win for us.

0: And did you send it to your dad?
1: Yeah, yeah, of course.
0: And he listened to it?
1: Yeah, yeah, yeah. Yeah, yeah. And it was happy.
0: Okay,
1: and
0: good.
1: It was really happy.
0: I'm glad. Well, so let's talk about for the folks listening to this who don't speak French. I read you describe the song as a letter you'd write to someone you once loved, but you never send it because the message only feels right for a couple of minutes late at night or maybe after a drink. Most of my friends would call that a text, actually.
1: Yeah, yeah. A text or a letter. Yeah, yeah.
0: Oh, okay.

0: get when you got a drink or a high, it's like, oh, I don't know if I should text or not, but you need to write it. You need to get it out of you because it's been in your head for a while, and the moment or you getting a little bit drunk or something, you allow this to get out, but you don't necessarily need the people to know about it, you know?
1: Yeah, it's more
0: You
1: important that you write it even than you send it.
0: you need to get it out, like self-therapy, you know? It's kind of like it's nostalgic. It's pure nostalgia. And
1: Do you find you had a different sort of emotional, either vulnerability or a different sort of emotional connection to these lyrics because you wrote in French rather than in English?
0: because it's in French, yeah, it's different to me. It's I don't know if it's even more intimate. Yeah, I would say that it's even more intimate.
1: I was going to ask you if you don't mind doing that. Can you don't have to translate verbatim for people who are about to hear this. Can you give us like a little bit of the lyrics of the chorus just so people can know what they're hearing when they're hearing it?
0: There are things that I want, ideas in my head. Oh wow. And in the winter silence, everything goes blurred, and there's not much good weather coming in the memory storm, when comes night, you know, when you're getting really emotional when it's at night, you know, when it's getting dark and you're getting ice. So
1: I
0: it's a
1: mean,
0: little like that.
1: it's beautiful, even translated. My favorite part of your translation was you having to sing it a little bit to yourself and go, yeah.
0: I can't remember the lyrics if it's not linked to the melody. Like it's like I so I have to just so it's kind of fun.
1: Would you mind saying who you are and the name of the band and introducing the song? And you can do it in French if you want.
0: Okay. Je m'appelle Loïc Calatayud Sola. Je suis chanteur dans Bye Paroula et vous écoutez notre chanson Quand vient le soir.

They play a hometown show in Montreal, and it's a record launch as well at La Sala Rosa this Thursday. Check buyperula.com for more dates. And that is it for Q today. Tomorrow on the show, after a decade away, the legendary Canadian indie rock band Broken Social Scene are back with a brand new record. You're going to hear from original band members Kevin Drew and Charles Spearin, because we couldn't fit all of them in the studio because there'd be like 30 people in here. They'll talk about whether or not this record is a reunion and revisit some of the early days of that band getting together. If you want to get in touch with me, Q at cbc.ca is the best way to do that. And on Instagram, I'm at Tom Joe Power. We'll see you soon. Later on.

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8: It's not often you have this kind of Cinderella story in the Canadian book world. Carly Fortune's debut novel came out in 2022. Since then, she's written four more books, all of them bestsellers. Now her debut novel is a TV series, the group that's here to tell you about Every Year After.
9: This is CBC News from Vancouver. Good morning, I'm Drew Karakas. Three young men from India have pleaded guilty to charges stemming from an extortion-linked shooting in Surrey earlier this year, and all have been sentenced to prison time. They were arrested shortly after shots were fired at a home near Crescent Road and 132nd Street on February 1st. The three appeared in Surrey Provincial Court yesterday and entered guilty pleas. One man was sentenced to 5 years in prison, although he'll get some credit for time already served. The other two received sentences of just over 2 years. These convictions are believed to be the first in BC in connection with extortion. U.S. President Trump has once again suggested the U.S. economy doesn't need anything from Canada, adding that he's not looking to renew the trade pact with Canada and Mexico. Speaking to reporters in Washington today, Trump complained about the U.S. trade deficit with Canada, which is the result of Canadian energy exports. He also said the U.S. doesn't need Canadian or Mexican cars, lumber, or energy. The Canada-U.S.-Mexico trade agreement faces a mandatory review, and there's a July 1st deadline for renewal. Prime Minister Mark Carney is sounding less certain about the opening this week of the new Gordie Howe Bridge between Ontario and Michigan. As David Thurton reports, it follows comments by the U.S. president.
10: Everyone's working hard to make sure the bridge is open as soon as possible. There's no big drama. If it takes a little longer, it'll take a little longer.
11: Prime Minister Mark Carney seems to be tempering expectations on the opening of the Gordie Howe Bridge. Previously, he said it would open this week. Then the White House suggested the timeline has not been finalized. The Windsor-Detroit connection has been caught up in the trade war between Ottawa and Washington, with President Donald Trump saying in February that the bridge would not open until the U.S. was fully compensated. That's a false statement, since the Canadian government paid $6.4 billion to build the Windsor-Detroit crossing.
10: This will benefit Canadians, Americans, business, tourists, residents for decades and decades to come.
11: Although the date remains in limbo, Carney seems confident it will open eventually. David Thornton, CBC News, Ottawa.
9: Authorities in Prince George say they have recovered the body of a student who was missing and feared dead after a boating mishap in a lake. A group of students was on a fishing trip on Saturday when their boat capsized. Three of them made it to shore, but the 17th

0: 16-year-old did not. The young man was expected to graduate a year early with the goal of pursuing a career in the trades. The RCMP in northeastern BC say two children were killed last week in a crash involving a side-by-side vehicle. They say it was being driven by a 7-year-old girl who lost control of the vehicle and it rolled. She was seriously injured and later died in hospital. An 8-year-old boy was also killed. Three other children were injured. It happened in a remote area outside of Dawson Creek. A senior soccer referee from Somalia is criticizing a decision by the Trump administration to deny him entry into the U.S. FIFA had selected him to officiate matches at the World Cup. But as Jamie Strachan reports, he was turned away because of security concerns.
1: Somalian soccer referee Omar Artan is back home, receiving a hero's welcome after landing in Mogadishu. Artan, who was named Africa's top referee in 2025, was denied entry to the United States.
2: What happened has happened, and it is fate. I want to tell our youth not to lose hope in our country.
1: According to reports, Artan was interviewed by border officials in Miami for 11 hours and was denied entry due to alleged association with suspected members of terror organizations. Somalia is one of 12 countries under a full entry ban to the U.S. Andrew Giuliani is the executive director of the White House's FIFA task force.
3: It was for very good reason that ultimately this referee did not get in the country.
1: Both BC's premier and Toronto's mayor say Artan is welcome to referee matches played in Canada, although that is unlikely at this point. Jamie Strachan, CBC News, Toronto.
0: And that's the CBC News from Vancouver. We'll have more news on CBC Radio 1 in half an hour. Taking a look at the forecast for Metro Vancouver and the South Coast, Environment Canada says we'll have a few clouds this morning, but mainly clear skies as the day wears on. Today's high near 18. Clear tonight with a low down to 10. Tomorrow, a mainly sunny day with a high up to 20. And there's more sunshine in the forecast for Friday, Saturday, and Sunday, with temperatures on the weekend reaching the mid to high 20s. Right now in Vancouver, it's 15 degrees with a few clouds, 16 and mainly sunny in Nanaimo.
4: 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I'm Alameen Abdul Mahmoud, and this is Commotion. Romance fans C.T. Jones and Jessica Sorrentino are here. Hello to both of you.
5: Hey.
6: Hello.
4: Nice to have you here. Happy Carly Fortune Day to both of you. I'm delighted to be doing this. Okay, so the book is called Every Summer After. The TV show is called Every Year After. Let's just get a sense of the vibe, shall we? Here's a little bit of the trailer.
7: What am I doing back here?
8: Are you afraid that we might bump into Charlie and Sam?
9: Percy being here, it's bad for me. I just don't know what it's going to be like to see her again.
7: Sam.
9: You came home.
4: Look, even if someone has not read any of the Carly Fortune books, I feel like you just kind of generally get a vibe. You know, like you hear that and you go, I understand what this is. Percy's returning to Ontario Cottage Country. This is a place called Barry's Bay after breaking Sam's heart. That's been 10 years since that's happened. Sam's brother Charlie is somewhere in the mix because he's going to feature in something a little bit later, maybe. CT, you watched the show. Your reaction, pal. What's your reaction to Every Year After?
6: I really enjoyed it, actually. I feel like there are certain shows that are great precursors to kind of what adventures or the feelings and like activities you want to tap into for summer. Mm. And this is like exactly the right tone. I also feel like there's romance, but there's also kind of like a gentle drama that ends up being about like confronting your demons and maybe going to therapy, which I feel like we all need. And I kind of love that that's in this pop culture moment.
4: CT was like, hey, enjoy your summer, but go to therapy. Both of those things are equally as important.
6: Exactly.
4: There's a thing that Drake always repeats, which is like, summer's mine. Like, he really wants to own the summer. And I'm kind of like, I think summer belongs to maybe Carly Fortune. Jess, so you watched the show. What's your reaction to the show?
5: Well, I like that CT was like, I actually liked it.
4: Yeah.
5: I do think that we all reserve judgment, especially when you do a book adaptation. I'm getting emotional.
4: Yeah.
5: Because you have these expectations going into it. Yeah. And I think that it really stayed true to a lot of the innocence and the gray area that the book captured.

0: So for me, yeah, the therapy. Also, they acknowledge, like, the parents are like, they're toxic, but then you're kind of rooting for them. And you're like, ooh, I love that they got outside characters to put their judgment on the situation, because you don't get that in the book. Right. In the book, you're only getting the perspective of the character you're reading from, and you're just like, yeah, go. I support you 100%.
1: Yeah, these are good choices. Yes.
0: These are good-ish choices.
1: Questionable choices.
0: Questionable choices.
1: But then you kind of widen the aperture a little bit when you watch the show.
0: Yes, so I thought it was really good, and I thought they added layers to it in the show that wasn't in the book as well.
1: Well, CT, let me ask you about your relationship to Carly Fortune and her books. Mm-hmm. We're five books into her career. I hear you were not a fan right away.
2: I was not, and I'm not ashamed to say that. I didn't really understand why everyone was talking about the book, and it took me a really long time. I wrote about this last year, but I'm personally not a huge fan of, and I don't know if this is technically a spoiler a lot, but romances that involve brothers. It had a different title for Rolling Stone, but I was like, everyone's tired of brother redacted word summer.
1: Like, the summer I turned pretty is also like a brother romance. Yes. You like missed me with this. That's not my thing.
2: I'm never into like brother. Like,
1: it's a trope.
2: Romance.
1: It's a recurring trope.
2: It's a tension. There's a recurring trope. Also, just go outside. Don't ruin Thanksgiving for this man. But after I like got into the middle of the book, I was like, I have to lock in and kind of see what people are pulling out here. And then all of a sudden I was like, oh, this isn't about a romance with two men. This is about a romance with a place. Mm. And so I actually went back from the beginning and I reread it. And when I reread it from that perspective, I was like, I totally understand. This is about being in love with a place that, like, you may not be there all of the time, but when you step foot, like, you cross a line and you're in that town again, you're in a home, you see the water, you're like, there is a part of me that will always see this as home. Mm. And then that changed all of Carly Fortune's books for me.
1: Mm. Okay, that's actually a really important thread that I want to return to in just a moment. But also, I also hear you have another bone to pick, and that's with the covers. All five books have a similar cover vibe. CT, yes. What do you got against branding,
0: bro?
1: What's your go?
2: Lay it on me. You guys are making me sound like a hater, which I am.
1: Jess is holding up the covers like she's paid to do this, which is just incredible.
0: Say it to my face right now.
1: CT. Yeah, what do you got? What's the problem?
2: I understand marketing is important, but Carly, you are too good of a writer. I have read all of your books, and I still am sometimes like, and which book is this again? And they all have similar titles, too. So we have Every Summer After, One Golden Summer, This Summer Will Be Different. And even when they have different titles, like Meet Me at the Lake, it's almost identical covers to Every Summer After, to the point where one time I tried to read... last year, I tried to read One Golden Summer, and on Libby, I accidentally rented This Summer Will Be Different because I was like, I think this is the right one.
1: This Summer Will Be Different, by the way, a banger book. So you're welcome.
2: It's a good book.
1: As a matter of fact, congratulations on the mistake that you made. I do agree. I think like there is something about the idea of like all of these being so familiar and so similar to one another. There is something that says they all live in the same place. They sort of will take you to the same emotional place. I don't have the same relationship with the sameness that you do. I actually kind of find it comforting, like, to me, because they all have the same kind of like painting kind of illustration style. What that takes me to go like, oh, I know the thing I'm going to get from that book, and I'm gonna, you know, I enjoy those books, I want to go to that place. But fair enough, if you're getting the wrong book out of the library, that's a different that's a different territory. Jess, what about you? What do you think is the thing that sets Carly Fortune apart from other romance writers?
0: Okay, so I actually struggled the first time I read the book as well, because I thought to myself, ooh, I don't like that this character did this, or I disagree with that. And then I realized, holy crap. Can I say crap?
1: Yeah, I think you already did. Also,
0: holy
1: it's fine.
0: Crap. Yeah. Carly Fortune is a genius, because all I want to do is debate all of the choices that all of her characters made. At length for hours, and then reread it and then debate it again. So I like, she has a lot of tropes. She loves to go. I mean, tell me how you guys feel about each of these. We have the dead parent trope. There's always a dead parent in all of her books. Double checked really quick. Her parents are alive and well. Just going to throw that out there.
1: Does it have to be coming from real life? Okay, I continue.
0: It doesn't. Yes. But she did say that some of these books started with like her diary entries. Yeah. She used those as her inspiration. And I honestly feel the genuine connection to those like first loves, those coming of age stories that like we all experienced. And you kind of forget what those emotions are like. And then you read her books and you're immediately in it. Mm. But she also loves, which I'm kind of obsessed with, is past and future. Because to be honest, I don't actually want to read a book where they're 13 the whole time.
1: Yeah.

0: So I like that they're like, oh, great, they're in their 30s now. I can relate.
1: We're jumping up and down. Yeah.
0: Yeah. So that was really good. I just gushing about these books. I forget what the even question was.
1: The question is, what do you like about these books?
0: Yeah.
1: So, as a matter of fact, you just answered it.
0: Yeah. Incredible.
1: Yeah.
0: Yeah. It's like you can relate to these characters and they're so great. Yeah. The main thing is you just want to debate them. Oh, tropes. Another trope. How do you guys feel about micro cheating?
1: But I mean, I think you have to define what that is before.
0: Okay.
1: You,
0: here are some examples. You're in a relationship, but you're texting somebody else. Hmm. You're in a relationship and you're blocking their calls while you're hanging out with another girl. Micro cheating.
1: There's a lot of these books. There's a lot of micro cheating.
0: There's
1: books?
0: Micro cheating. Mm-hmm. Yeah, in like every single book.
1: CT did not say yes. CT said mm-hmm.
0: Yeah. Carly Fortune's like sprinkling like little fairy dust, being like, yeah, fight over this. Talk about this with your friends. Ask your partner if he would do this to you and how you would feel about it.
1: This is such a different relationship that I have with these books, because I'm reading these books and I'm like, I'm having a really nice time with these warm romances. Jess is here being like, what Carly's doing is making you mad, and then making you text the group chat and say, how dare these people behave like this. I will say, so like the thing that you mentioned earlier, CT, the thing about place, I think that's the thing that I get out of these books the most. And my favorite of the Carly Fortune books is her most recent one, the one that came out a month ago. It's called Our Perfect Storm. It's set in Tofino, BC. And it involves, it's a friends to lovers trope. It's a fake honeymoon trope. It's a, well, there's only one bed. What are we going to do? But also at the same time, it is so rooted in place, and it like really pays attention to place in a way that like makes you really invested in it. And it makes me go back to the thing that you begin to notice, the way that place is woven into the book, and makes you makes you start the book again and go like, oh, let me pick up on this. What? So she's got a lot of books that are set in smaller places in Canada. Like Barry's Bay is an Ontario cottage country. She's got one that's set on PEI. She's got one that is set in, you know, Tofino, BC. For you, as you sort of read these books, like I find it kind of fascinating that you said that you feel like for her, place is more important than the actual romance. Do you want to talk a little bit more about that? What did you mean?
2: Yeah, it feels like, and this is the hallmark of a great writer, and Carly Fortune was a journalist before this, so Diva, I totally understand how you wrote so many books. It feels like, for her, the actions of her characters are important way more than fleshing out, like, the descriptions. Like, for me, I was like, when I watched this show, I have never once pictured what a Percy would look like or a Sam would look like. But I was like, I know what that Doc looks like. You know what I mean?
0: Cool. Yes.
2: It really taps into what Carly is trying to write about. And, you know, she kind of, you were mentioning earlier, like her basing some of the book on some of her diary entries. And also in the first book, her love for Barry's Bay is just so evident and such an important part of the show that I feel like if you took the location away and just focused on the romance, you would miss such an essential part of Carly's writing that you would, in essence, make something that didn't like add up, that didn't line up and didn't bring the same heart.
1: Well, and to me, like, that's actually an interesting thing to sort of pick up on, because I agree with you. Like, I've not spent a long time sort of picturing what these characters look like. And I say this, like, by contrast to, like, the last romance I read was 7 Days in June by T.A. Williams. I'm like, I have a very specific idea of what those people look like. And Carly doesn't do that. That's not a thing that she sort of spends a long, you know, like, they have shoulders and we spend a bit of time. Be like, look at them shoulders. But aside from that, we kind of keep it moving. But just on this idea of place, Jess, you know, this book we're talking about, Every Summer After, that becomes Every Year After, so rooted in Barry's Bay, Ontario.
0: Yeah.
1: The show is not. The show has been transported a little bit to a fictional place called Barry's Bay, British Columbia. How do you feel about this change?
0: Man, not great. Not great.
1: All right. We have some thoughts.
0: Go. Yeah. So I think one thing that I loved about Carly Fortune's books is, so often I'm, you know, the popular romance books are American, and Carly Fortune being Canadian is just like the national pride I have when I talk about her.
1: Yeah.
0: And something really cool is that she'll talk about this 4-hour drive from Toronto to Barry's Bay. And it's like a rite of passage. Barry's Bay is a real place, and it's like the general store is there, and hearing the stories, I mean, like, she loves her mom's pierogies, and so the lead character goes to live in Ronsonsvale, where you can get really good pierogies in Toronto.
1: That's a very specific thing.
0: Very specific thing that, like, as a Torontonian, I can relate to, and I'm like, oh, this is so sick. I can see myself in this. And then they're like, JK, this is in BC now.
1: Yeah.
0: And they're using Barry's
1: Bay.
0: For filming purposes. Yeah. And so part of me is like, give it back to me. And the other part of me is like, okay, fine, share the love. It's still Canadian, which I do still appreciate. They didn't

0: just like Americanize it.
1: Yeah.
0: But yeah, I was definitely, I mean, like I've been to Barry's Bay. Barry's Bay is, it is a thing. It's iconic. And I'm sure people in Barry's Bay were really stoked. And then they got like a rebrand.
1: Yeah. They got like, that's not the place where we live.
0: I mean, we're not to you.
1: Well, why would you say, you know, and the CT's being like, it's all Canada to me, big dog. It's not a, you know, like, it's okay.
2: As long as it wasn't Barry's Bay, Iowa, I was like, keep it going.
1: It's fine. It's livable. It's we can work with this. Okay, just but before I let you guys both go, there are more Carly Fortune adaptations on the way. I kind of joked earlier about this idea of a Carly Fortune cinematic universe, but you guys are hardcore fans here. How do you feel about the possibility of expanding this universe outward? CT, I'll start with you.
2: Absolutely. Give me 9 more. Give me 10 more. You're never going to look me in the face and you're never going to hear like the words come out of my mouth. It's like, I think we're good on romance this year. No, I'd actually like so much more. And I will say this. Mm-hmm. I think the best part about romance and the best part about Carly Fortune is that this is a very good example of a TV series that taps into the specificity in this book. And if we're allowing more romances that are specific, my next hope would be like, okay, I have 8 Carly Fortune romances. Where is my Tia Williams book? You know what I mean?
1: Where is like, my Tia Williams book? Let's go.
0: Yeah.
2: Like, where is 7 Days in June? You know, that's what I want next. Like, and that's what I'm like really hopeful for.
1: Did you secretly cast Tia Williams 7 Days in June in your mind also? Yeah. Yeah. I can see that.
2: We can talk about this later. I do have a fan cast.
1: I bet you do. Okay. Jess, what about you? Are we prepared for this expanding of a Carly Fortune cinematic universe?
0: Oh yeah. Better happen. I just wonder if Netflix and Amazon Prime are friends. Like, is that a thing? Can they talk? Do they
1: go for dinner? It's a little bit tense sometimes, you know?
0: A little quiet.
1: Yeah.
0: So yeah, I mean, she throws little Easter eggs throughout her books connecting these characters.
1: Yeah.
0: I mean, Every Summer After does have a sequel in a way, One Golden Summer. So I really do hope we see these characters again. I can't imagine they're not going to be a season 2. I think it's going to be wildly successful. And how could they not? We're all here on the edge of our seats. Season 1 hasn't even technically come out yet. And we're like, give us season 2. So yeah, I mean, that cinematic universe, I'm here for it.
1: Bus, I really appreciate this conversation. You guys, this has been a delight. Thank you so much for doing this.
0: Of course. Thanks for having me.
2: Thanks for having us.
1: This is the best. Of course, Jessica Sorrentino, a.k.a. Quizmaster Jess, runs trivia all over town. She runs a romance book club here in Toronto. CT Jones writes about the internet and pop culture for Rolling Stone. They're based in New York. Every Year After is out now on Prime Video. I believe in fate.

0: I'm Alamine Abdul Mahmoud, and this is Commotion, and that is a little bit of Am I Wrong by Anderson .Paak. Anderson is, of course, best known as a rapper, as a singer, as a songwriter, but now he's a filmmaker. The movie K-Pops is an ode to Anderson's Korean and Black heritage, and a tribute also to his son's love for K-Pop. Anderson wrote and directed and stars in the movie and is now out on Netflix. Khadija Barong is here to talk about it. Khadija, welcome to Commotion. How's it going?
1: Hi, good morning. Thanks for having me.
0: Of course, nice to have you here. Listen, without spoiling too much, let's get into K-pop. So it takes us from LA to Seoul and puts us on the set of a reality show for teenagers. They're all competing to become K-pop idols. We kind of mentioned that this movie is, you know, coming from a personal place for Anderson .Paak, but tell us a little bit more about why he would choose K-pop as the subject of his first movie.
1: Yeah, I actually was reading all about this before I watched the movie because I'm like, it's very interesting. We've seen Anderson .Paak do other K-pop collaborations like in previous years. He is part Korean, but I read that he was raised by an adoptive mother, so he didn't have any connection to his Korean heritage before maybe a few years ago. But it was really interesting hearing him talk about his son being super into K-pop. I'm like, I think as a parent, you're like, you know that when suddenly your whole house is just full of this thing that your kid is super excited about. So, yeah, he was kind of saying that because his son was super into it and he wants to connect with him and like share his interest and whatever. Yeah. Suddenly, like, my house has always been music and it's my music. But now we're listening to BTS and Blackpink. Like, so I do think that that is a large part of where he decided, OK, let's make this film about this thing that my son loves.
0: I'm trying to think of like, what would that look like if I made a movie about the thing that my kid loves? And I got to tell you, it would not be nearly as fun a movie. Look, you are a big fan of K-pop. Your YouTube channel is called K-pop with Khadija. How do you feel about Anderson's take on K-pop? Because that's a genre that you also have a deep relationship.

0: relationship with?
1: Yeah, I think it is beautiful. I did an album review on the weekend about it, and we were talking about it on Twitch, and everyone was saying that Anderson .Paak has been one of the few Western artists who's done collabs with K-pop idols that feels like there's a lot of like respect. There's a lot of respect and actual appreciation of the industry and of the artists themselves. I think K-pop is very trendy these days. K-pop is a really like viral topic, and it's easy for people to just jump on it and be like, well, we're going to do this viral thing. But it feels like he really took the time to understand what the industry is like, to get to know what the individual idols are like, even within the movie. Survival shows are a really big thing in the K-pop industry,
0: Can you
1: and being
0: explain
1: able to
0: survival
1: show
0: shows a
1: that
0: little
1: part.
0: bit? What are survival
1: Pardon?
0: shows? Some people might not know
1: Yeah,
0: what a survival show is.
1: the competition that they did, it's called a survival show, and it is that like all of the different companies have trainees. It's a whole system that they have. They don't just like take a random person off the street and make them a star. They have to go through a training system where they're learning dancing and vocals and media training and photography, all the things. And so they take these trainees and they put them on these shows where they compete, kind of like American Idol or whatever. And at the end of that, whatever trainees make it to the end, they create a group, and that group debuts. So that is something that is a really big part of the industry. And to even be able to show that side of it and show kind of, yeah, like it's not just these kids that are like singing and dancing, but they work really hard. They work really hard. And I think he does show a lot of the hard work and the artistry that goes into K-pop, which is nice.
0: There's an interesting history that to me immediately sort of comes to bear on this movie and the conversations that we have about it, which is like a major thread of the movie is like how intertwined K-pop is with black culture, with hip hop culture. And like that relationship is longstanding, but it's also been sometimes kind of contentious. Like we've seen K-pop get accused of cultural appropriation and sometimes just kind of like outright racism. Do you want to talk a little bit about the history of this relationship between K-pop and black culture and how that kind of comes out in the movie?
1: How much time do you have? That is a big topic.
0: Of
1: That's one that
0: course.
1: comes up a lot, I think, especially with Western, like American or Canadian fans. I think he did a really good job. I think he's one of the few people who can talk about this topic with the nuance it deserves, being part Korean, Black American, working in the American industry, having connections with the K-pop industry. There's a really great scene in the movie where he's talking to his son about the history of music and how everything kind of comes from black music. And you can see how the connections with the K-pop industry today, if you trace it back, you're going to Motown, you're going to kind of a lot of the roots of music, which I think it's important, I think, for people who maybe don't know K-pop to hear that and hear that in a way that's not criticizing or downplaying what K-pop is, but just acknowledging this is part of the history. This is He mentions the very first K-pop groups that were created, and those were direct recreations of the R&B groups and hip-hop groups that were in the United States at the time. Not like inspired by, like direct recreations of what Black American music was doing.
0: Do you read that as Anderson sort of giving credit, like sort of originating where the credit is actually sort of needs to belong? Like is that your read on that?
1: I do think so. I think To me, it didn't read in a way. I think a lot of times there's a lot of tension when this topic comes up, but it didn't feel like that. It just felt like an acknowledgement that this is the history and this is where it came from. And we can appreciate, I think a line that he says a few times is to you have to understand where you came from to know where you're going. And that's kind of really driving that home over and over again. Like we look at what music is, and this is what my roots were. He was a musician in the States, and now we can see where we're going with K-pop.
0: This is a version of this happens in my house, you know, all the time when like my kid is like, can we play the song? And I say, yes, of course. And then I listen to the song that my kid is asking for. I'm like, you know, like this has, I owes a debt to Paul Simon. And then my kid's like, please stop talking about Paul Simon. And what Anderson .Paak is doing this at a much larger and I should say, much more fun way. Cause really the way that I deliver this is mostly a lecture, which is maybe not the most fun way to engage a kid who's thinking about these things. Khadija, was there anything about the movie that didn't work for you?
1: I don't know if I would say it didn't work. I think maybe a lot of this there were little kind of tongue-in-cheek moments.

0: Most of it was done very respectfully, but there were some things where, like, yeah, leaning into stereotypes a little bit, or kind of making fun, poking fun at the K-pop industry, which I think is okay. And if you're a K-pop fan, I think those were little Easter eggs for those of us who get it, those of us who are familiar with the K-pop industry, and we can kind of laugh at it. My concern is always, because K-pop is so trendy and people have this really surface level view of it, I think sometimes when they hear stereotypes like that, there was a joke about rappers in K-pop having appropriated swag, which it's true. It is true. But if you're not a K-pop fan and you don't have an appreciation for it, like, I feel like those things might, they might get read the wrong way. But I mean, it's a movie, it's film, it's art, there's satire. We all understand what it is.
1: Yeah. It's, I mean, like, if you are innocent back and you're trying to make a movie about a culture, about a whole world, an industry, you might, maybe you get some accusations of like, hey, you got to make this accurate. It was as accurate as possible. Mm-hmm. With the time that we have left here, about 30 seconds or so, do you think he got it right? Like, was this movie sort of an accurate representation of the universe of K-pop?
0: I think it was a great representation. Yeah. I think for me as a K-pop fan, I loved all of it. I felt like, yes, I see myself in a lot of what we're watching.
1: Mm. I think there's something really beautiful about someone like Anderson .Paak using the space, you know, that he has to do something like this. I really appreciate your time. I also really appreciate the album review that you did. So on your YouTube channel, you did sort of like a huge breakdown of the soundtrack of this record. So thank you so much for taking the time to do this with us, Khadija. Thank you so much.
0: Thank you for having me.
1: Yes, of course. Absolutely. Khadija Morong is a YouTuber. Her channel is called K-Pop with Khadija. K-Pops is out on Netflix right now. That is it for the show today. My name is Alamin Abdul Mahmood. This show is called Commotion. We will be back tomorrow. And tomorrow, as you can imagine, is the first day of the World Cup. So we will be talking about that. So our entire conversation is going to be about the World Cup and how it's taken over the country. Or is it actually successfully taken over the country? Because does it feel like the World Cup to you? I don't know. There's a lot of questions that I have about that. I'm really looking forward to that conversation. In the meantime, I'm Alamin Abdul Mahmood. This is Commotion. We'll be back tomorrow. See you then.
2: Good morning. Here are your headlines from the CBC Vancouver newsroom. I'm Tarnjeet Parmar. The Bank of Canada's governor is citing high global oil prices as a reason the central bank could keep the annual rate of inflation near 3% for the next few months. After holding the current rate at 2.25%, Tiff Macklem said the Bank of Canada will try to chart a course through current global uncertainty, which has been spurred on by the war in Iran and U.S. trade policy. The Bank of Canada's next scheduled interest rate announcement is set for July 15th. Three men have been sentenced in one of BC's first convictions for an extortion-related attack. The three Indian nationals were arrested on February 1st after shots were fired outside of a home near Crescent Beach. Last month, the three entered guilty pleas after being charged with discharging a firearm and throwing an explosive substance. One of the men has been sentenced to 5 years in prison, and the two others were sentenced to about 2 years each. And police in Prince George say they have now recovered the body of a student who was missing and feared dead after a boating mishap on a nearby lake. A group of students was on a fishing trip on Saturday when their boat capsized. Three of them made it to shore, but the 17-year-old boy did not. He was expected to graduate a year early with the goal of pursuing a career in the trades. Those are your headlines from the CBC Vancouver newsroom. For more news anytime, you can go to the website cbc.ca/bc, or you can use the CBC News app.
3: This is what Summer Bass

I'm Peter Mitten, a producer with CBC's The Sunday Magazine, and this is Storylines. In houses of a certain age, you can still see them. They're known as milk doors, where right up until the middle of the 20th century, the milkman would leave fresh bottles and pick up the empties. In fact, some of you listening might even still have nostalgic memories of the milkman. Well, there's a reason.

0: I got curious about this old-fashioned idea. That model of picking up, refilling, and reusing again and again was the inspiration for a potential solution to plastic waste that seemed poised for a breakthrough just a few years ago. I wondered, whatever happened to that project called Loop? Here's my documentary, Who Killed the 21st Century Milkman? The sheer scale of plastic waste in our world can feel overwhelming. Take the most recent numbers from StatsCan. They show Canadians discard 5 million tons of plastic waste. That's 130 kilograms per person each year. Of course, you can do your part to reduce your overall waste. You can do your part and recycle. But the truth is, only about 9% of our plastic waste is successfully recycled. Which is why I was so intrigued by a different approach. It made headlines here in Canada 5 years ago this spring. It was an attempt at reuse on a large scale.
1: A new initiative was launched to help tackle our plastic problem. It is called Loop, and it's billed as a new way for consumers to shop.
0: Loop promised a new way to buy our everyday stuff in solid, durable, reusable containers that would be shipped back, cleaned, and reused again and again and again.
2: Loop will feature everything from Hidden Valley salad dressing to Cascade dishwashing pods to Dove deodorant. Procter & Gamble, Unilever, PepsiCo, they're among those bringing their well-known brands on board, and more are expected to follow.
0: It was a simple idea in a way, but it got a lot of observers excited, like Lisa McTighe-Pierce, a journalist who remembers covering it.
3: When Loop launched, it took so many people by surprise, an entirely new concept that had every step of the infrastructure already thought out and implemented. Holy cow.
0: And yet, I never got a chance to try Loop. After that initial hubbub, the pilot projects folded, and the whole idea seemed to be tossed in the bin and carted out of sight. So, what happened to Loop? And could a milkman model for the 21st century, like it was trying, ever really work? Well, tracking that story down took me someplace slightly unexpected, deep into the suburban sprawl of New Jersey, where the official nickname is the Garden State, but where plentiful landfills and a sometimes notorious waste management industry has earned it another nickname over the years, the Garbage State. But this is where Loop was born, inside an old industrial brick building that's been painted bright green. This is the headquarters of a company called TerraCycle.
4: How are you? Make yourself comfortable.
0: And this is the founder and CEO, Tom Zaki, someone who wears his commitment to eliminating waste on his sleeve, or rather on the shoulders of his sweater, which are worn out and covered in holes.
4: Yes, yes. My philosophy on purchasing is I wear the hell out of everything. I'm a big fan of, like, how do I adopt the idea of not purchasing? So, for example, I have not shampooed or conditioned my hair in 10 years, believe it or not, and I have long hair.
0: Virtually everything here at TerraCycle HQ is upcycled. Flooring made of shredded up used flip-flops, chairs that are made of compressed recycled juice boxes. Tom's office, in the center of the old warehouse floor, is open to everything and everyone. Its only walls are columns of used 2-liter pop bottles.
4: My conference table is 2 wine barrels and a refrigerator door, and everything is like that. We're in, you know, what I sort of call the waste wonderland.
0: Well, Tom's been based here in New Jersey since he enrolled at Princeton University in 2001, but he grew up in Toronto. And he traces the company's history back to some gardening activities with a friend in Montreal.
4: He was also, this is 25 years ago, mind you, was growing pot in his basement, and he couldn't really make the plants work. One day he calls and he goes, the plants are working. And so I drive up with my friends to visit, and lo and behold, his grow up was amazing. You know, we had a wonderful evening. And I asked him, like, what was the secret sauce? And he takes me to his kitchen, and he shows me his organic waste from his kitchen he was feeding to red worms. And he was taking the worm poop and feeding it to his plants. Now, if you know, anyone who gardens will be like, yeah, this is not special. Totally worm poop is great fertilizer. But for me, in my brain, I was like, this is amazing.
0: The entrepreneur in Tom saw the possibilities of turning waste into something useful and profitable. He says his first order for worm poop packaged in used plastic pop bottles came from Walmart Canada after he'd managed to get the phone number of a purchasing manager there.
4: We would call him every hour on the hour and purposefully from different phone numbers because you had caller ID, so the same thing didn't keep popping up. I think it was like 4 or 5 months of this, and he finally gave a meeting, probably to have a stop. And we went up, and we were just so passionate about the product. It was made from garbage, literally packaged in garbage, like used soda bottles. One was an old Coke bottle, an old Pepsi bottle. And I think that it was that passion and that it was a very unique, novel concept for a product, you know, entirely made from waste, that got them to say, okay.
0: Tom was hooked. He dropped out of Princeton to jump headfirst, metaphorically, into trash.
4: The more I dug into the idea of waste, the more anomalies and weirdness, you know, came up. Like, it was only invented in the 1950s. And that's only 75 years ago.
0: Back not that long ago, before the dawn of plastics and synthetic materials, before planned obsolescence and credit-fueled consumerism, not only did we tend to produce much less waste, we tended not to view the things we were done with as waste. And that's TerraCycle's mission today. Its motto is to eliminate the idea of waste. Worm poop was just phase one. Soon they'd moved on to something only slightly less messy.
5: If you could grab a pair of safety glasses.
6: Oh, yeah.
0: Recycling. And specifically, recycling things that other recyclers wouldn't or couldn't touch.
5: My name is Anusha Anurittaya, and we are currently in the TerraCycle Science Lab because the first step to recycling something is to know what is in there and how much of it is in there.
0: We're in the old warehouse's basement here, inside a sparkling white lab where the company develops its sometimes unorthodox methods for recycling everything from used diapers to cigarette butts, which, by the way, end up in shipping pallets, railway ties, park benches, and even new ashtrays. On Anusha's bench today, a significant source of plastic waste you may not think much about, a baby car seat.
5: So this is from car seats, like the baby car seats,
0: which manufacturers recommend we dispose of after 6 to 10 years of use.
7: This is a shredded up car seat.
5: And yes, shredded and separated.
0: Well, the shredded car seat parts go into a Fourier transform infrared spectrometer, and inside, the machine decodes refracted light to reveal the material's fingerprint, or its chemical DNA, the first step in figuring out what can be done to transform it.
5: You can already see its closest match, polypropylene copolymer. Based on what material it is, we'll know what kind of temperature we can run it through, what kind of application we can put it to. That helps you decide like the extrusion conditions, what temperature, how to isolate it, and how to recycle it.
0: Well, these chopped up baby car seats will end up in less than cute and cuddly applications like sheet metal, crown molding, and carpet underpadding. TerraCycle has become the world's largest recycler of hard-to-recycle materials, and that's a profitable business. Big brands will pay big bucks to have TerraCycle collect and recycle their products. But to Tom, recycling is just one step toward that bigger goal of trashing the idea of waste.
4: We started asking ourselves, is recycling the foundational solution to eliminating the idea of waste? And we realized, and I say this as a recycling company, that it's not.
0: It was thinking along these lines about a decade ago that started him on the journey to developing Loop.
4: Things used to be mended, repaired, refilled all the time, really up until the 1950s. We chose to not darn our socks, cobble our shoes, buy milk from the milkman. It wasn't that laws came in and said, you can't do this anymore. A free market decision had us vote in disposability.
0: But could the free market also be part of the solution? through his recycling business, Tom already had contacts and partnerships with some major manufacturers and retailers. And he says they were surprisingly open to taking a risk on a new idea inspired by that old model. After 2 years of development, Loop was officially launched at a press conference in 2019. Tom, wearing perhaps the same sweater he's got on today, sat next to some bigwigs in suits from PepsiCo and Procter & Gamble, together with the head of Greenpeace. They were on a stage at Davos, Switzerland.
6: Good morning, ladies and gentlemen, and welcome to this press conference from the 49th annual meeting of the World Economic Forum here in Davos that's dedicated to answering the question, how can we move to more sustainable consumption? We're joined by Tom Szaki, who's the founder and chief executive officer of TerraCycle.
4: It's a real privilege to be here. We tried to create some alternatives to solve waste at the root cause, to challenge the idea of single use. And that is how the Loop Alliance was born, which I'm incredibly thrilled to be unveiling here today to you all.
8: Peter, hi. Nice to meet you.
0: It turns out Tom wasn't the only person thinking about bringing back the milkman for the 21st century, albeit on a smaller, more local scale.
9: Christian von Seidlitz, I came to Canada about 30 years ago. Customers? No, these are the kids from the street.
0: Christian's shop, Sapinetti, is tucked away on a residential street just off Bloor Street West in Toronto.
9: Yes, I came to Canada and worked as a designer for many years, but always thinking of how I could do something with a bit more meaning and having an issue with the consumption. You know, how can we consume things in a different way? So my wife and I eventually had this idea together of bringing back the milkman. The milkman and soapman bringing in electric vehicles and picking up the empties. We thought, oh, wow, that's such a great idea. Who's not going to like it?
0: He's recently celebrated 10 years as the milkman of sustainable soaps.
9: It's rosewood geranium softener, then the lavender eucalyptus hand and body, rosewood geranium hand and body.
0: You can bring in your own container to be filled or place an order and he'll deliver it, plus pick up your empties in his hybrid electric car. But the real work happens in the back room here, where all those jars are sanitized and refilled.
9: I need to soak them in hot water. Then I have to remove the label. Then I wash them with this thing. It's an electric glass cleaner to replace the brush I used to do it by hand with. You see, it's a lot of work. It's a lot, and you know, anybody looking at it from a financial point of view would say, you cannot scale this, right?
0: Well, times are tight for everyone right now, and orders have been dropping off. It's not clear whether the business will see year 11.
9: And it has been a squeeze for a few years. And we came to the point at the end of last year, and we thought, okay, this is not going anywhere. You know, when it gets narrower and narrower and narrower, and then, you know, if it's like metal on metal and there's no grease in between anymore, then, okay, you got to call it quits. So that's where we got. We're not paying ourselves here.
10: I think somebody listening to you story will think, that is amazing, but how are you putting groceries on the table? How are you keeping doing this when it's so hard?
9: That is the painful part. That right now rests solely on the shoulders of my wife, who has been carrying us for, the last few years, basically, and help from relatives and friends, and you know, it's being tough, and you know, you max your credit cards, you get into places you didn't think you would go. But there is this feeling of you doing something that is bigger though, and that it will bring some change. It feels almost like you're planting a tree for the next generation. It has become, and it has that value. That's how we look at it, because this is the opportunity that we get.
0: This is a Sunday morning, and I'm joining Christian on his weekly delivery run. It used to be he'd have dozens of packages to take around the city. But today, there are just two.
9: So here's
11: a great order for this weekend. That's all.
4: Loop has been the biggest roller coaster of my life. We've gone from these incredible highs, like launching at Davos with the world's biggest CEOs on stage, and then pilots all over the world with this incredible excitement and everyone gunning for it. And the best part is the people, the consumers, loved it.
0: Loop pilot projects started up soon after that launch at Davos, initially in New York and in Paris. And Tom says that consumer demand was never an issue. There are many reports from that time about thousands of people signing on to waiting lists to try Loop. You could have goods delivered and the empties picked up, or you could do it all in store, and all for regular grocery store prices. You'd pay a deposit, though, to be refunded on the package's return. That deposit ranged from a dollar or so up to as much as $10 for some more sophisticated containers.
4: This is a package that Häagen-Dazs invested, I think, close to $2 million in developing, and I would argue it's the coolest ice cream package in the world. It's stainless steel, double-walled, so it's insulated, which means you can take ice cream on the go in the summer for 6 hours before it melts. But not only that, you'll notice...
0: Inside a conference room at TerraCycle, next to that science lab, there are shelves full of this original Loop packaging. They're lined up like museum pieces. I see a fish powder that was sold in Japan, Nutella jars from Europe, and some Canadian content too. President's Choice organic lemonade, and an unmistakable red cup.
5: The Tim Hortons cup. This was a design that could hold hot liquids and drop it back. So we would put it through wash cycles and put it back. And we tested a lot of the printing, the QR codes to, you know, go through multiple cycles.
0: So why is this reusable Tim Hortons Loop cup locked away in a warehouse in New Jersey? Why, after all the effort and goodwill to develop this system, did the pilot projects shut down one after another? Well, according to Tom, no matter how hard they worked to perfect the system, all that mattered in the end to his corporate partners was whether it grew their bottom line.
4: If I move a company from a disposable package to a reusable package, they're not going to sell more of that item. They're just going to now sell it in reusable. Because it's not incremental for business, suddenly no one wants to scale it. And we've invested by that point $50 million. That's the most amount of money I've ever invested in a project in my life, times 10. Suddenly, it's not because it's not working and not because we couldn't get any, you know, it all to function. It's because it's not incremental, that businesses didn't want to grow it. Like, oh my God, it's like getting the carpet pulled out from under you.
0: Tom's commercial partners told him they couldn't justify scaling up from a few dozen stores to hundreds or thousands, though that's just the kind of large network effect that Loop would have needed to really move the needle on eliminating waste. I asked Tom whether he considered Loop a failure.
4: Yeah, I mean, look, everywhere we did pilots, in Canada, the U.S., UK, France, and Japan, the goal of the pilot isn't learning, it's to be the first step in a national robust reuse system. And in all markets, the pilots paused. And that's failure. You know, we weren't able to achieve the goal. We were stopped along the way.
0: Of course, those who would take a more cynical view of things might note that the companies sharing the stage with Tom all got a lot of good headlines out of the Loop Alliance. Tom's been adamant that this was never about greenwashing, but even on that stage at Davos back in 2019, Jennifer Morgan, then executive director of Greenpeace International, was raising concerns about how it may play out in the long term.
12: There's a real risk that projects like this become a bit of a distracting sideshow to generate positive PR, and while major companies continue business as usual. So prove me wrong on that one. Thank you.
13: Thank you, Jennifer.
0: I reached out to Procter & Gamble, PepsiCo, Nestle, Loblaw, Tim Hortons, and others to talk about their experience with Loop. But all either didn't get back to me or said they weren't interested in talking. In fact, the only business I managed to speak with who had worked with Loop was Christian of Sapinetti in Toronto.
9: That's a painful thing. Here's what I can tell you. So look at these guys here. Okay? We contacted a company with help of a grant and got these amazing violet glasses.

0: fizzled out. Well, why did he think that Loop and his own reuse business just weren't catching on with consumers?
1: It's the convenience. Convenience has become something that has broken our back. I like to say we have no spine. We want the cake, we want to eat it too, and everything around it. So, but it's, you know, can't be like that. Hi, how are you?
2: I'm good, how are you?
1: Good, thanks.
2: Good. I'm looking for the hand soap.
0: Well, a few months ago, after Christian and his wife decided they'd reached the end of the road with their business, word got out amongst their customers. And then something happened.
1: We had friends who, when they heard about it, decided to launch a GoFundMe campaign. And of our 2,000 subscribers, so many started helping. And sorry.
3: Well, that must have been very touching too.
1: It has.
0: Supporters have raised nearly $16,000. It's enough to keep the lights on and the deliveries going for a while more.
1: It has been, in a way, not unexpected, though, because, you see, I know my customers. And so when we talk, we talk about each other's problems and how we find ways to help each other. So it is much deeper than just selling stuff. And what has been difficult is that we are not selling stuff. We're selling the idea of conscious consumption. And conscious consumption is not sexy yet, but it's still working because of the community.
0: As for Loop, it also got a new lease on life.
4: Vous souhaitez une solution pratique pour réduire vos déchets? Carrefour lance Loop, des produits du quotidien dans des emballages réutilisables et consignés disponibles en magasin.
5: So right now, Loop is thriving in France. 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
4: Loop collecte ensuite tous les contenants vides pour les nettoyer.
0: France has started regulating reuse. Major supermarkets must dedicate 10% of their floor space to reusables by next year. Tom's convinced now that this kind of government regulation is the only way to bring the corporate world back on board with reuse.
5: We need to mandate, and then we need to subsidize at the same time. And I think that's what I would recommend to take from the learnings in France for any government looking at how do I really ambitiously implement reuse.
0: I asked Canada's Ministry of the Environment and Climate Change if any similar reuse legislation might be on the horizon here. A spokesperson wrote back about efforts to encourage reuse and transition to a circular plastics economy, but not the kind of carrots and sticks that France has brought in to get Loop packaging on store shelves there. Looking back on the launch of Loop in Canada 5 years ago, it's hard not to think that the environment about the environment was quite different then. That was a time when the push to ban plastic straws was very much in the air, and anger over climate change was perhaps more palpable. In Tom's view, the anger of those years has given way to apathy.
5: It's a tough time right now. Like, you can measure this, for example, in venture investment into sustainability. It's at an all-time low right now.
0: But perhaps unsurprisingly for an entrepreneur who started out by working in worm poop, Tom's able to find a silver lining in our very mucky moment.
5: I'm smiling and optimistic for the movement because the reason we care about these topics to begin with is because of the state of the planet. And at some point, we're going to wake up and have to deal with it. And so I do think the rebound is going to be very aggressive. It's going to be incredible. It's in our future. The question is when. And I think for anyone who is working in the space, we just have to be able to survive going from today to, you know, when that momentum really hits.

It's produced by Julia Poggle and Anna Lazowski. Joan Weber is the senior producer. If you like our show, be sure to follow us wherever you get your podcasts. That way you'll never miss an episode of Storylines. I'm Peter Mitten. Thanks for listening.

That's all for Storylines this week. Today's episode was produced by me, Peter Mitten, with Liz Hoth from the Audio Documentary Unit. Storylines is part of CBC's Audio Documentary Unit.

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1: June 21st is National Indigenous Peoples Day, and CBC celebrates. 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On Sunday, June 21st, we celebrate the traditions, cultures, and the many contributions of First Nations, Inuit, and Métis. 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
2: Michelle Elliott. Coming up, the federal government is set to introduce a digital safety bill, and it's expected to include age restrictions on social media. What do you think of banning social media for youth? We'll take your calls. BC Today begins after the news.
3: This is CBC News from Vancouver. Good afternoon, I'm Robert Zimmerman. Premier David Eby says he supports Canada-wide regulations to keep youth safer online. Eby was speaking ahead of the Digital Safety Bill, which will be introduced in Ottawa this afternoon. It's expected to include a ban on social media for kids under 16, although platforms that meet safety standards could obtain exemptions.
4: You know what I've heard of initial reports in the media of requiring certain safety protocols to be in place around these apps in order to be able to have kids be able to open accounts on them makes a lot of sense to me. What I think we saw in Australia was a flat out ban meant that kids went to apps that had fewer standards, frankly.
3: Culture Minister Mark Miller will speak about the bill at a news conference in Ottawa this afternoon. Three men have pleaded guilty in what police say are among British Columbia's first convictions in an extortion-related attack. Simon Little has more.
5: The sentences should hopefully send a message.
6: Shots fired outside a home in Surrey's Crescent Beach on February 1st. Three men arrested nearby as they tried to flee in a rideshare vehicle. Now, guilty pleas and prison time. 5 years for Taranveer Singh for recklessly discharging a firearm, and just over 2 years each for Dayajit Billing and Harjot Singh for throwing an explosive substance. Surrey Police Staff Sergeant Lindsay Houghton says it's a breakthrough in their extortion crackdown.
5: These are the first convictions and sentencing in any of our files, and in fact, they may actually be some of the first in British Columbia. So hopefully that's the start of a trend where we see more guilty pleas and more sentences.
6: All three men are Indian nationals. Houghton says they'll serve their time in Canada and immigration officials will decide what happens to them afterward. Surrey police have recorded 122 extortion attempts this year, but say the numbers are trending downward. Simon Little, CBC News, Vancouver.
3: With visitors expected to flood into Vancouver for the FIFA World Cup, a series of industry showcases will take over the Vancouver Convention Center. Jobs Minister Ravi Kalon says the BC Business House will connect global investors, business leaders, and partners with local businesses and entrepreneurs.
7: BC Business House is another step forward as part of our Look West economic strategy, helping us diversify trade, create opportunities for BC businesses, and expand to new markets, as well as attract investment that will drive economic growth here in this province for years to come.
3: Seven sector-focused events around tourism, energy, mining, and technology will be held alongside the seven FIFA matches in Vancouver. The Bank of Canada has held the key rate steady in its fifth consecutive

0: decision as it tries to chart a course through global uncertainty. The rate remains at 2.25%. Governor Tiff Macklem pointed to a softer than expected economy in the first quarter, spurred on by trade uncertainty with the U.S. and the war in Iran. Meanwhile, trade will likely be top of mind today as the prime minister and premiers hold a virtual meeting. A looming CUSMA deadline is just weeks away. Janice McGregor has more.
1: These aren't scheduled to be detailed talks, but things have evolved since they last met, especially in terms of where things stand with the Trump administration on CUSMA. It's becoming increasingly clear that the U.S. wants to rewrite the automotive chapter. Before the House rises for the summer, we're still expecting new legislation to more closely align Canada with how the U.S. keeps goods made with forced labor out of its supply chains. As the Trump administration continues to roll out its tariff strategy, it keeps piling on new ones. As recently as yesterday, United States Trade Representative Jameson Greer told Fox News that the barrier to negotiating with Canada is the fact it still has retaliation in place. But both Ontario Premier Doug Ford and Manitoba Premier Rob Canoe said American alcohol is not going back on the shelves until the U.S. backs off and renews its tariff-free trade with Canada. Janice McGregor, CBC News, Ottawa.
0: Donald Trump, meanwhile, is threatening Iran with more attacks later today. The U.S. president says Tehran will pay the price for taking too long to negotiate a peace deal. Crystal Gamansing has more.
2: He has the power. He has the will.
3: Speaking to the CBC's Willie Lowry, the U.S. ambassador to Israel, Mike Huckabee, says the president's patience has limits.
2: He feels like he's giving them every opportunity to solve this diplomatically, and they have put it off and put it off.
3: Donald Trump has been talking about a peace deal since April. That's when a ceasefire went into effect, but both sides have attacked. Tit-for-tat strikes began after an American Apache helicopter was downed near the Strait of Hormuz Monday. The crew was rescued. Iranian state TV broadcast a warning of more extensive strikes to be carried out in the region, saying it isn't backing away should America strike again. Iran targeted Bahrain, Kuwait, and Jordan earlier today, all host American bases. Crystal Gamansing, CBC News, Jerusalem.
0: And now the BC forecast on the north coast. Cloudy this afternoon with a high of 14, highs around 23 with a chance of showers, thunderstorms, and hail in the Peace. In the central interior, mix of sun and cloud with a high of 21, highs from 16 to 19 with a chance of showers in the Kootenays. In the southern interior, including Kelowna, mainly cloudy with a high of 20. And cloudy in the Fraser Valley this afternoon, a mix of sun and cloud in Metro Vancouver and Greater Victoria with highs around 18. That's the CBC News from Vancouver.
4: Good afternoon. Thank you for joining us. The federal government is set to introduce a digital safety bill today, and it's expected to include age restrictions on social media use. Now, the BC government has been calling for age limits, but critics say that may not be the answer. What do you think of banning social media for kids? We'll hear from researchers in public health and digital policy, and we're taking your calls this hour. I'm Michelle Elliott. Welcome to BC Today.

0: Now, a press conference is scheduled for this afternoon, and we don't have the details yet, but sources say the bill will include some sort of ban on social media for kids under 16. Reports also suggest the bill will include measures to regulate AI chatbots. Last December, Australia became the first country to ban kids under 16 from using major social media platforms. As I mentioned, the BC government has been advocating for such age restrictions. Attorney General Nikki Sharma spoke with On the Coast host Gloria Makarenko yesterday.
1: We set out rules for kids to say you can't do this until you're this age for many things, whether it's alcohol or smoking. And then you need to have a level of enforcement to say, to make sure that's not happening. It doesn't mean you're going to catch every kid at every time, but you'll catch a majority of the kids under those just by setting that rule. And I think that's a really important thing, that when we as government need to step in when we think there needs to be a standard set for the public interest. That's really our job, right? So whether it's food or alcohol or tobacco, clearly kids need to have, we need to understand what's safe and what's not for them. So the enforcement part of it,

0: Australia set up a system where that was on the social media platforms to enforce, to make sure that they were saying they were could verify that somebody at this age wasn't on the site. Nothing is perfect, and I understand that, but if we don't step into the space of setting a standard through our laws, then we're really letting society down.
1: I'd like to hear from you on the open line. What do you think of restricting social media access for youth? Should government regulate social media use among children, or should that be up to parents? What responsibility should tech companies take? You can call us now, 604-669-3733, 604-669-3733, or 1-800-825-5950. You can also email us, bctoday@cbc.ca, or you can leave a comment on our TikTok Live. My guest for this half hour is Timothy Caulfield. He's a professor in the Faculty of Law and the School of Public Health and Research Director of the Health Law Institute at the University of Alberta. Good afternoon. Thanks for joining us.
2: Good afternoon. Thanks for having me on.
1: What do you make of the idea of restricting youth from using social media?
2: Well, you know, I completely understand the intuitive appeal of this kind of policy. You know, research tells us that social media platforms can be tremendously problematic. And I also think we need to recognize, you know, these social media platforms aren't our friends, right? You know, they push a lot of harmful content, and there's a growing body of evidence that they can cause mental health, for example, issues, not just for youth, but for the population in general. So the idea of let's just ban access to these platforms seems like a good idea. And I get it. I get it. But the body of evidence that we have right now is kind of iffy around whether this will actually work. So we have some evidence, for example, from the UK that suggests there's very little mental health differences between schools that ban and schools that don't ban. We don't have really robust evidence that this is going to work. In addition to this, there's some scholars who feel that what we really need to be doing is teaching kids resiliency, teaching kids how to interact with these platforms in a way that is effective, because they're not going away. The platforms aren't going away. AI is not going away. This is what the future is going to look like. So some argue it would be better to teach, you know, responsible engagement rather than banning the platforms.
1: Mm. And you mentioned, how problematic social media can be. From a public health perspective, how do you weigh those harms against, you know, the benefits of social media in terms of that creating the connection among youth?
2: Yeah, this is a really, really good point that I think is often lost in the discussion. First of all, like, this is the kind of topic that we study. We do a lot of research on how bad the content is. So I'm very sympathetic to the risk side of the equation. You know, we study, you know, health misinformation. Mm-hmm. You know, there's been research that has found that a large percentage of kids actually access social media for mental health reasons, right? So that's, you know, maybe could be a good part of the equation. But the problem is as much as 40 to 60% of that content is problematic, right? Also, I think we need to look at the benefits around just creating community, creating connections. Kids that maybe feel like they don't have a community might find one online that can be really beneficial. So those are genuine benefits. But then we have to weigh that against the tremendous and harms that are occurring now and potentially into the future also. So I lean towards teaching kids how to engage with social media platforms responsibly, building up that resilience, perhaps having restrictions within schools for particular points of the time throughout the day. But we do need better evidence, and we have experiments happening around the world, right? Like what's happening in Australia right now.
1: What is also new, as you say, right? What is there anything coming out of what Australia's been doing? What are the signs as to whether it's effective or not?
2: So you can bet there are numerous studies going on right now in Australia and really around the world on this exact topic. And to date, and it's still early days, the evidence is mixed at best. You

0: You know, I have some scholars that, you know, that I've had the opportunity to engage with, like Sander van der Linden, who's, in the UK, one of the most renowned voices in this area. And he argues that the bans don't work and that maybe long term might even be harmful. I'm not sure if I feel as strongly as Sander does, but I do think that we need to recognize that the data on the effectiveness is mixed. Now, you know, given the scope of this problem, right, given the scope of this problem and given how, you know, this is a generational issue, some would argue that, you know, we can't let the perfect be the enemy of the good, right, that we need to take some kind of action and see how we can move forward. But at a minimum, I think we need to do a better job recognizing what the available evidence actually says right now.
1: Let's take some calls. And as we've been reporting, the federal government expected to present a digital safety bill. A press conference is scheduled for a couple of hours from now. Sources say that it will include some kind of restriction, some kind of ban for youth under 16 when it comes to social media. So we're asking you, what do you think of restricting social media for youth? Should government regulate social media among children? Should that be up to parents? What about tech companies? What responsibility do you think they need to take? You can call us now, 604-669-3733, 1-800-825-5950. My guest is Timothy Caulfield, professor in the Faculty of Law in the School of Public Health and research director of the Health Law Institute at the University of Alberta. Sam is calling us from Port Alberni. Hi, Sam. Thanks for calling. And what do you think of this idea of restricting social media use for youth?
2: I think that with how much we're seeing increase in exploitation for kids between the ages of 12 to 18 before they become adults has been doing nothing but increasing. As a parent with young kids, our conversations at home are constantly vigilance. You know, we grew up as millennials and, you know, our parents like don't trust people online. And now the expectation is, here is this device that gives you access to your friends and people who may or may not be friends online. So that trust factor is just implicitly given to our kids. And it's troubling. You see more and more kids of a young age being pulled into exploitation, and parents only find out about it until some sort of investigation or something else comes on. As parents, you don't want to wake up to something bad happening to your kid. I understand people get frustrated with government overreach and what this might look like, but at the same time, when you have parents who've had a child who's been through exploitation, their takeaway is, I wish I would have known sooner. Nobody goes back and says, yeah, I would have done things the exact same way. So I think getting ahead of this is definitely a positive way to move forward in ways of protecting our kids as things progress in ways that we never had when we were growing up.
1: Yeah. Sam, really good to hear from you. Thanks for sharing your experience as a parent. We are staying on the island. Linda is on the line from Parksville. Hi, Linda. Welcome.
3: Oh, hi. Thank you. As a retired education assistant in Vancouver, my perspective was one that was pretty direct regarding negative impacts. It often led to school liaison officers having to be a part of the discussion between teachers, students, and parents. And in some cases have led to stalking behavior, severe bullying, and that sort of thing. I really think that we're very late to the table regarding this issue. And I think I also don't really have a lot of hope or belief in parents having any ability, or even, you know, quite often they are not willing to take the responsibility that I've seen. And I think as long as there's enforcement that isn't downloaded to non-authoritative figures in the community, I think it's a great idea.
1: Or can parents even keep up with technology, right? Do they have that awareness?
3: Yeah. That's true. In my experience, quite often, parents would be coming to the teachers and education assistants and asking, what should I do? What should I do? And it seems so simple to us. Take the phone away. Take it away. They can't be responsible. Take it away. Because kids are up at 2, 3, 4 o'clock in the morning and we don't know what they're doing on those sites.

0: Linda, what certainly a perspective, what a perspective you have as a retired education assistant. Thanks for the call. Our next caller now is Chris in Victoria. What are your thoughts on restricting, putting age limits on social media use, Chris?
1: Hi, thanks for taking my call. Yeah, good topic today. I think it's a really positive step forward to be doing this kind of thing. You know, I appreciate that maybe there's not enough evidence to show overwhelming positive effects of this kind of thing right now, but it's still early days. We don't have longitudinal studies on that kind of thing yet, but we do have longitudinal studies on the other side of it showing that social media is really harmful to kids under a certain age. And so, I think, my opinion, it makes sense to err a bit on the side of caution here and then, you know, maybe make some adjustments if some studies come in saying it's problematic. But I also thought it'd be maybe an interesting idea to, you know, have some kind of a, you know, government regulated course, almost like what kids do when they're getting their driver's license. You know, before you can drive a car, you have to take a course showing that you have knowledge and proficiency to be able to use that car responsibly. Might be a good idea to think about implementing something like that with regards to social media. So when kids turn a certain age, they need to take some kind of, you know, mandated course or exam or something like that to show proficiency. And then at that point, you know, they can graduate to being responsible users.
0: Yeah, that literacy piece. Chris, thank you very much for the call from Victoria. Great conversation to start with here on BC Today. You can call us as well. What are your thoughts on age restrictions on social media use? 604-669-3733, 1-800-825-5950. And my guest is Timothy Caulfield at the University of Alberta. Yeah, what's going through your mind listening to those comments, Timothy?
2: Well, you know, on the one hand, this idea of taking the cautious approach makes sense if you think of, in other words, let's go with the ban now because we just, you know, got to get our wrap our hands around this problem. In that camp is the argument that, look, AI, for example, is moving forward so quickly,
0: right,
2: that we don't know the impact that it's going to have. Studies have shown that youth, young adults and teenagers, they think they can tell the difference between an AI created content and, you know, content that hasn't been, they can't tell the difference.
0: It's a challenge for adults.
2: It's also very difficult for adults and research consistently shows that. And it's just going to get more sophisticated. And as you know, the bill is also proposing a restriction on accessing AI chatbots. And studies have shown that AI chatbots can also have an adverse impact on critical thinking skills. Right. There's a study that just came out that found that AI chatbots can actually erode our ability to see misinformation. So that's on the one hand. On the other hand, do we need to have kids interacting with the content in order to teach them in real, you know, world situations how to do that responsibly, how to deploy critical thinking skills? So yeah, complex problem. We're going to need complex solutions.
0: Chris's last point there about, you know, courses and information and building up those skills. I mean, where are we with that?
2: So I've long been an advocate of teaching critical thinking skills, teaching media literacy. In Finland, they start in kindergarten, which I think is a fantastic idea. Hard to study this well, right? But the evidence that we have to date suggests that it really does work. So this is a good news story, right? Teaching critical thinking, media literacy, you can make individuals and communities more resilient, and even doing this in very young children. So that's a good news story. I absolutely agree. We need to do more of that across, not just with young students, but really across the lifespan.
0: Hmm. Let's take some more calls now. Lots of people wanted to comment on this. Christine in Maple Ridge, you're a parent of two teenage girls.
3: Yes, I am.
0: Yeah. What are your thoughts?
3: I love this idea. I think it's finally come to time for this. I think what it does is it gives parents another tool. I think it allows us to objectively say to our kids, no, you can't have Snapchat. No one will ever convince me that Snapchat serves any useful purpose. And I think it's been really hard as parents to be able to back up our no. It's not, you're too young. It's not appropriate with anything sort of solid that points

0: to us being anything other than just big meanies and don't want our kids to have the same thing that everybody else has. So I think as parents, if we have more tools like this that can back us up and say, actually, you know what, I can't sign off on this for you because I'm not allowed because there's a ban, I think that makes it a lot easier for parents. And we've been going it alone. We know that this is bad for our kids. We see it. And I think it's really helpful to have some form of regulation and government backup to be able to say no.
1: To have that conversation. Some of the concern has been, well, kids are going to find another way, another route, or go onto another platform that perhaps is not or is less regulated. Christine, what do you think of that?
0: Oh, of course they will. Any kid worth their salt has figured out at least 10 workarounds. But I think at least it gives us something. It gives us something to fall back on when we get a lot of pushback from our kids and maybe even potentially from other parents. As a parent, you know, it's been left up to us to regulate what we allow our kids to have and don't allow our kids to have. And it's really difficult when you get the child who says, all of my friends are on this platform and I'm missing out on everything because you're not allowing me to be on it. And I feel like if there's some hard regulations around that, it might be easier for more parents to say, actually, you know what? No, we're going to hold off on this. And then I think that has a trickle-down effect on what the rest of the parents are then able to hold the line on.
1: Right, then you're consistent. Yeah. Okay, Christine, great to hear from you. Thank you so much for the call from Maple Ridge. Ian is next in Victoria now. Yes, what are your thoughts on age restrictions on social media use, which is reportedly part of this digital safety bill? As Timothy said, there are other elements of it as well, including AI. But your thoughts on social media, Ian?
2: Well, thanks for taking my call.
1: Yeah.
2: I got huge red lights when it comes to social media and children, and even beyond that, just the screen format itself is addictive. And allowing children to interface with this, they're not critical in their thinking enough to realize I should put this aside and just go and kick a ball around with my friends. The social media is a highly addictive element of the entire format that can really suck you in. And once you're in there, it's really hard for a lot of adults just to put their phone aside for any amount of time. And to get little kids conditioned to be that way at a very young age, it's like giving them drugs or alcohol. I just feel that introducing a phone or internet of any kind to children, young children, is a very bad idea. And social media is an element of that format that is particularly addictive. And there is the exception of kids who are out there alone, they're misfits, and they just don't connect with the kids who are actually around them. So there is that benefit, but for the most part, no, it's a really bad idea.
1: Ian, thank you very much. And that question of, he talked about the addictive nature of social media. We've seen this raised in court cases in the United States, Timothy. So what is the responsibility, or what are the standards that companies need to abide by? How should they be addressing that addictive nature question, that factor?
3: Yeah, again, a really interesting point. And you're right, the algorithms that fuel these platforms, right, that fuel these platforms, they're designed to keep us on the platforms. And in addition to that, they're more concerned about you having kind of an emotional response to content as opposed to a thoughtful response to the content. So these algorithms, they fuel rage, they fuel fear, they fuel polarization. The platforms, they want clicks. So there is this problem of the platforms pulling us into echo chambers, pulling us into vortexes that can be very difficult to climb out of. So I think this is a genuine concern. I do believe that the platforms, a person can dream. I do believe that the platforms need to take more responsibility. At a minimum, we need to have more transparency around those algorithms and what's driving them. But in the current political environment, especially in the United States, but I think also in other jurisdictions, it's going to be very difficult to get that action.
1: Timothy, always great to speak with you. Thank you very much for spending some time with us this afternoon.
3: Thank you.
1: Timothy Caulfield, professor in the Faculty of Law and the School of Public Health at the University of Alberta. Taking more of your calls in our next half.

0: half hour as well. You can call us 604-669-3733. Just before we get to the news, we are counting down the hours to the FIFA World Cup that kicks off tomorrow. Now, a lot has been said about what Vancouver co-hosting the tournament will mean for BC's economy, from the cost to promoting tourism to possible opportunities for businesses. This morning, BC's Jobs and Economic Growth Minister Ravi Kallon announced the opening of the BC Business House at the Vancouver Convention Center. It's a hub where local industries can showcase their businesses and network with global investors and leaders.
1: Major global events like the World Cup bring people together in powerful ways. They connect us to cultures, to ideas, to opportunities in every corner of the world. And here in British Columbia, we're ready to seize that opportunity, not only to welcome Team Canada and many other teams and fans from across the globe, but we're also ready to build meaningful, long-term economic relationships that will benefit the province for decades to come. From our innovation to our talent to seven sectors that will be showcasing themselves this starting this Friday, this venue will host soon and will be transformed to a dedicated space to showcase BC's strengths across key sectors, from technology and life sciences to tourism and energy and beyond.
0: That's Economic Growth Minister Ravi Kallon. And the BC Business Hub opens on Saturday. Now, tomorrow, as the World Cup kicks off, we are spending the hour here on BC Today to mark the start of the World Cup, asking you, are you excited or skeptical? What impact do you think it will have on BC? What will it mean for sport here, for the economy? You can join the conversation tomorrow. We'll take your calls throughout the hour.

0: 12:30 now. You're with BC Today here on CBC Radio 1, CBC Television, live streaming as well. Thanks so much for joining us. I'm Michelle Elliott. We'll continue our conversation asking you what your thoughts are when it comes to restricting use of social media based on age, as we expect that to be a part of the digital safety bill that's going to be introduced this afternoon by the federal government. We'll continue to take your calls on that topic, and we'll speak with a digital policy expert in our next half hour. That's coming up right after this CBC News update with Robert Zimmerman.
1: Good afternoon. The trial of the man accused in the Lapu-Lapu Day vehicle ramming will start April 19th next year. Adam Kai G. Low is accused of several counts of second-degree murder and attempted murder. Low has elected for a judge-only trial. A 7-year-old girl driving a utility vehicle and an 8-year-old boy who was one of the passengers have been killed after the vehicle rolled over in the Peace region. It happened last Thursday in the community of Puskupi near the BC-Alberta border. RCMP referred to the vehicle as a utility terrain vehicle, also known as a side-by-side. And three men have been sentenced in one of BC's first convictions for an extortion-related attack. The Indian nationals were arrested February 1st after shots were fired outside a home near Crescent Beach. One of the men has been sentenced to 5 years in prison, the other two to about 2 years. And now the forecast on the north coast: cloudy this afternoon with a high of 14, highs around 23 with a chance of showers, thunderstorms and hail in the Peace. In the central interior, including Prince George, a mix of sun and cloud with a high of 21, highs from 16 to 19 with a chance of showers in the Kootenays. In the southern interior, including Kelowna, mainly cloudy with a high of 20. And cloudy this afternoon in the Fraser Valley, a mix of sun and cloud in Metro Vancouver and Greater Victoria, with highs around 18. That's your CBC News update from Vancouver.
0: Rob, thank you very much. It's Robert Zimmerman in the CBC Vancouver newsroom. Some emails for you now from our topic yesterday. We asked you about your name and how you feel it's shaped who you are. We got some wonderful calls yesterday and emails as well. Liz writes, "My parents came from countries where Irish, Scottish, and Welsh names were the norm. One of my sisters was named Bronwyn, which my parents thought was beautiful. As she grew up and left her small town, she told me about the frustrations she experienced as a young adult on the dating scene. Brown

downwind seemed to be a constant, especially when she shared her name in noisier situations. So she came up with a way to explain her name. Brawn, as in strong, and when, as in what time is it? Coping skills at its best and a great sense of humor. Barbara writes, my last name is Old. Yep, that's it, Old. I always have to spell it out for people. And when I was younger, people used to say, well, you're not very old. And I would say, that's an old joke. I've never met anyone with the same last name. And back in the day, I would scour phone book listings searching for a long-lost relative. It's fun having a simple but odd surname. Roland writes, yes, I believe names have an important effect on people. My first name is Roland. I had a hard time in school with my name and being shy, sensitive. To begin with, I found it tough when starting a new grade in September where I'd have to say my name. I can't tell you how many times I'd have to repeat it again because either I spoke too quietly or the teacher got it wrong and thought I said Ronald. I've come to accept it. It means fame of the land or the famous land. And it helps recalling that Canada had a governor general named Roland Michener. So it can't be all that bad. Very, very nice to hear from you. BC Today at cbc.ca.

0: This is BC Today here on CBC. And Prime Minister Mark Carney's government is expected to table a bill today, which is expected to restrict young Canadians' access to social media platforms and bring in online safety standards. Sources say it will include some sort of ban on social media for kids under 16. We don't have all the details yet. A press conference is scheduled for 2 p.m. Pacific time. Meanwhile, this morning, BC Premier David Eby addressed the upcoming federal bill, and he spoke about a need to hold tech companies accountable.
1: And, you know, certainly there is a key role for parents here to try their best to understand what their kids are doing online and put in place the controls that are available in these apps. But there's a huge responsibility on these companies that they continue to shirk. They continue to say that they don't have accountability for the people who are using their platforms go after our kids and exploit our kids. That's why we're pushing hard with the federal government for clear safety rules, obligations on both artificial intelligence and social media companies to protect children and families, kids who are online. It is essential. We're actually losing lives.
0: We're taking your calls on this hour. What do you think of restricting social media for youth? Should government regulate social media among children, or should that be up to parents? And what responsibility do you think tech companies should take here? You can call us 604-669-3733, 604-669-3733, or 1-800-825-5950. My guest for this half hour is Fergus Lindley-Mota, founder and director of the Dialogue on Technology Project, which is housed at Simon Fraser University. Fergus, good afternoon. Thanks for joining us.
2: Hi, Michelle. Thanks for having me.
0: Well, given the work that you do, can you tell me a little bit about what you've learned and what you've heard and researched when it comes to digital safety and youth?
2: Absolutely. I mean, I think it bears mentioning, so over the last 8 months or so, we at DOT, in partnership with the Center for Media, Technology and Democracy at McGill and with MILA, the Quebec AI Institute, we ran something called Gen Z AI. So this is a national youth assembly, the first citizens assembly on AI ever in Canada. And we gathered 100 youth between 17 and 23 across the country in four different cities, Vancouver, Toronto, Montreal, and Halifax, to help them build federally aimed AI and online harms policy recommendations. At the end of April, after focusing on issues like AI chatbots and like age assurance, which is obviously in the news today, we had the chance to bring almost 40 of them to Ottawa so that they could present their recommendations directly to both Minister Solomon, Canada's Minister of AI, and also Minister Miller, who's tabling the digital safety bill today, as well as a bunch of other gathered MPs, senators, and policymakers.
0: Go ahead. Oh, what are their thoughts on age restrictions?
2: Yeah, so on age restrictions, they had a really kind of nuanced set of opinions about this. And I think that it would be really valuable for the public and for the

0: government to keep these in mind as they move ahead with this, which it looks like they will be doing today. So just to start off, I want to say, I completely understand why parents and policymakers are looking at restrictions, right? We've seen real harms facing Canadian children from both social media and chatbots. And for too long, the burden has fallen on users and with very specific heightened risks to kids to manage this overwhelming and addictively designed, generally, online environment. And we heard a lot of that from the group that we gathered, right? Concern about the lack of transparency when they're signing up to things, concern about individual onus. This is a word that kept coming up. It feels like the burden's on me to manage issues that are systemic at the level of the platform. But when it comes to age assurance, there are some risks that we need to keep front of mind if the government's going to move ahead with this. The first one is around privacy and surveillance, right? So implementing age assurance requires that the government and platforms be able to verify the age of online users, both those younger than 16 or 17, as the case may be, but also those older. We have to be able to differentiate, right? So this could involve working with third-party verification companies who may not be Canadian, right, with associated data and privacy risks. There's a range of ways that age assurance is done, from what's called verification technologies, where users might have to upload their government ID or other biometric information. This is probably less likely to be included in the Canadian regime. But there are also kind of lighter touch options. So, technology that infers or estimates the age of users based on their activities online or other kind of indirect data. But either way, we're looking at substantial privacy concerns there. The EU, as one example, is looking at ways to anonymize this kind of personal identifying age assurance data. But we're not sure what the Canadian regime will look like yet because the bill's not out yet. Or how the public will react once these kinds of privacy concerns become more salient, right? So this is something we really need to think deeply about if we're going to get this right. Because we try to protect younger generations, we're also potentially subjecting them to more surveillance. You mentioned a second risk a little bit earlier, which is displacement. So just because kids aren't allowed on Meta platforms or another kind of subset of big tech platforms, it doesn't necessarily mean they're just going to shut their laptop or their phone and go outside and play with their friends, right? There are all kinds of spaces online where they might shift to, and those places might actually be less well regulated. They might be less safe, and they'll certainly be less visible to parents, to educators, to regulators. So there's some concerns there that in trying to protect kids from certain platforms, we displace them to more harmful ones. And then third, I think this is a really important one, because it also speaks to the bill as a whole today, and it came up a lot in our engagement with youth. There's a risk that blanket bans actually kind of let companies off the hook for the harmful design of their products. Right. So if we just say up until you're 16 or 17, as the case may be, you can't access a certain tool, we're actually not creating an incentive for the companies that build those platforms to make the design less harmful or more age appropriate. We're just saying that once you're 17, it's a free for all and, welcome to the game. And as we know, you, I, all of your listeners, these systems are also addictive, also harmful to us, right? So temporary bans, another word would be like moratorium or like a conditional access regime, which says you can't access companies, you can't access this user base until you've made your platform safer. That actually creates an incentive for systemic, for design change, which I think is something that we want to be thinking about.
1: And do you get the sense that that's something the government is looking at?
0: Actually, yes. So I've been super encouraged by the fact that from what we know so far, which isn't much, that kind of conditional access play is what the government is going to be going for. I should say that this idea was really put out there by my colleagues, Helen Hayes and Taylor Owen, about a moratorium on social media. And I think that kind of thing creates the incentive structure that can actually allow us to address design.
1: Let's take some calls now. My guest for this half hour, Fergus Lindley Mota, founder and director of the Dialogue on Technology Project, housed at SFU. And our numbers again, if you want to weigh in, 604-669-3733, 1-800-825-5950. Lots of people wanting to weigh in on the possible ban on youth under 16 from using social media. We are expecting a press conference in a couple of hours, just over an hour from now at 2 p.m. Pacific. Cassie is up next now in Summerland. Hi, Cassie. Welcome. Thanks for waiting.
2: Hey, thanks. No
1: Yeah.
2: problem.
1: What are your thoughts on this?
2: Well, I just wanted to be like,

0: kind of know. If we blanket just take this away from kids right now, I'm just worried that, like alcohol or something, all of a sudden when they do have access to it, they have no boundaries, they have no knowledge about it and stuff like that, and it just becomes this like free-for-all with no experience. And I don't know, I just worry about that, foisting that upon like 17 or 18 year olds, and it just seems like a really scary idea.
1: Yeah, that's certainly a point that was raised just now and in our last half hour as well. How do you ensure that they build the skills by the time they get to the age that is allowed to use social media? Cassie, great to hear from you. Thank you. Amy is next in Burnaby. I understand you're a teacher and a parent, Amy?
2: I am. Yeah, I'm a middle school teacher. And so I teach kids like, 12 to 14. And that's really the age, I think, that, there's a lot goes on this social media that is really problematic. Every year at my school, the counselors, the teachers, admin have to deal with some form of course, online bullying or sexual harassment or something through social media. And I agree with the last caller that, just banning it is probably not going to help at all. But at the same time, I'm really happy to hear this conversation happening in a serious way, because these are all of our kids. I have one kid, but I work with all these kids. And if something bad happens to them through social media, I mean, it's bad for them. It's bad for their family, their whole society. Mm-hmm. So I really appreciate this conversation that's happening. They're developmentally 12 to 14. This is why they're targeted by predators, because they're very vulnerable developmentally. They're not wise. They don't have any wisdom. So you can't really compare a 13-year-old with a 17-year-old either. Hmm. They're very, very different.
1: I'm just curious. You're a teacher and a parent. How do you think your students would feel about social media being taken away?
2: Well, I don't think it should be totally taken away, but I'm just really happy this conversation is happening, because they have hidden lives online, right? Mm. Like they do. And so, teaching them responsibility, but also having some sort of expectation from greater society and from the tech companies, like everyone should have a little hand on being more responsible in this, because it's there. It's addictive, and adults have trouble handling it.
1: Yeah.
2: For 12 to 14-year-olds, they really are, it can really be anxiety-inducing for them, or even really harmful. And that's just one more thing I wanted to say, is I have a 22-year-old son, and I asked him, I said, what do you think? And he said, oh, Mom, I really wish I had not had all the social media when I was 12, because it caused him so much anxiety, and I, looking back, because now he's an adult, so he's thinking with an adult brain.
1: Yeah.
2: But back then, things are confusing anyway. And we really do need to look out for these kids. So I'm really in support of having this conversation in a serious way. And so I appreciate the government, trying to do something about it.
1: Amy, appreciate your call. Thank you so much. Bernard is in Coquitlam now. Yeah, what are your thoughts on this potential ban on social media use for kids?
3: Well, I think it's all good. However, for some reason, while I was listening to the first half hour, I came up with an idea, which I don't know if it's ever been considered anywhere, but instead of approaching it the way the government and the way Australia has addressed it, why not ban smartphones until the age of 16 and limit communication to old-fashioned cellular phones, so that there is some connectivity, but there's no more social media. Of course, when kids get home, they can get on a computer or whatever, but this would give them a healthier life, I think, for maybe 8 to 10 hours of the day.
1: Yeah, I guess. Yeah, I mean, that's to say, we do see cell phones being banned from classrooms, certain classrooms, depending on the school district. But your idea is to just the sale of smartphones as opposed to cell phones. Bernard, point well taken. Thank you very much. Before I go back to my guest here, Victoria in Agassiz, go ahead. Your thoughts on what...

0: is expected in this digital safety bill.
1: Hi, thanks for taking my call. Mm-hmm. I totally agree with the last caller, number one. Number two, totally agree with the government, totally well overdue. And I think parents have to take much more responsibility, set boundaries, start doing that when the child is 2 years old, because that's when they're very vulnerable and they're actually pretty smart, 2 and 3 and 4. They should never have a cell phone. And the parents have to just use common sense. It's not rocket science. They have to use that very important word that only has 2 letters, and that's called no. Plain and simple, not rocket science. Thank you.
0: Thank you, Victoria. Plain and simple. There you are. Let's go to Yoram in West Vancouver. Hi, Yoram.
2: Hi there. How are you?
0: I am well. Thanks for calling in.
2: Yeah, so 3 things. One is, at the age of 16, we're letting our kids drive and get driver's licenses. So that should be the age that should be restricted to for things like violent content, like blood, gore, et cetera, and, you know, violent, say, influence. Okay, or influence to violence and stuff like that. And the other thing is, of course, pornography and, you know, sexual content. Those should be basically restricted. And, you know, that's about it. Because our kids, you know, I raised 2 kids. And let me tell you, they jump on Facebook and they jumped on Instagram as soon as it was available and all that. And we had to control it. We had to tell them, no, you only get like 20 minutes of Instagram a day. That's it. Right. Or, you know, TikTok wasn't out yet when our kids were teenagers, or it was just coming out. Mm-hmm. So, again, we had to tell them, like, if you're going to go on this TikTok thing, 20 minutes, that's what you get. Right. The rest of it, you can use your computer or your laptop or your phone for homework or for, you know, looking other stuff up on the internet. And you can be on Facebook with your friends and all that. We don't mind that. But I need to see your friends list, and I need to see your, you know, your content that you're looking at on Facebook. Mm. Okay, that, no problem. Mm-hmm. Right? Otherwise, if you don't follow those rules, I'm taking the computer or the phone away. Those are the rules.
0: So, parent involvement is what you're saying.
2: Yeah.
0: Yeah.
2: And restriction to age 16 for that type of content.
0: Yes, it's about content rather than an overall ban on the use.
2: Right.
0: Okay.
2: Right. Exactly. I agree with an overall ban on use. I agree with content restrictions, and the company should be legislated to, age verification for that type of content.
0: Mm. Interesting. Very interesting. Yoram, thank you so much for the call. Let's go back to my guest now, Fergus Lindley Mota. What are your thoughts on those suggestions, right? Some is smartphone sales being banned, and Yoram's point was about, it's actually about the content.
3: Yeah, so I mean, this is fascinating. First of all, this is my first time on a call-in show, and I mean, a lot of my work normally is kind of bringing groups of people together, often the public, and so I really wish that I could just be in the room with all the callers that just called in. I mean, I have a lot of thoughts. I think my first, perhaps most overarching thought is, I'll start with two. So one is that I think we're hearing in these responses a lot of the kind of public passion about this topic, which mm-hmm. has moved the act and which has been so powerful in other places in the world, right? Like, I think it's very clear that the status quo around how algorithmic driven social media, and I think this extends to chatbots too, although I think younger people have more familiarity with that technology than others, the engagement incentives that underlie those systems are not working, and the status quo is hurting people, right? Mm-hmm. So I think that it's encouraging to hear that there's this kind of public support for action. At the same time, I think that at this stage, and certainly as government looks beyond just tabling legislation and into actually shaping the regulation that comes after, mm-hmm. I hope that they ask and engage actively with young people. Because I think that the experience of young people online, and I'm talking about people below, let's say, the age of 22 even, is significantly different from mine, from yours, I'm making an assumption there, and many other Canadians. And I think that that voice has often been missing from a conversation where we a lot of the time talk about, you know, won't somebody think of the kids?
0: Right.
3: But not as often are we saying, let's ask the kids. And so I hope that the government really takes that to heart. That's what was at the center of the process that we just ran. And I think if, you know, one of the most important messages that came out of that process was that it's actually not just about the content. It's about the design. And the design is going to continue to affect them, their younger siblings, but also their, you know, older people in their lives, who the young people, I think very reasonably were saying, are also subject to the same

0: like with the teeth to do proper enforcement. That also, by the way, means being able to hire the technical staff necessary to actually kind of keep up with the systems, right? To assess recommender systems, to assess chatbots. They need to have the power to compel data from companies to, like, for regular reporting, what's actually happening, how can our public conversation. We have to remember that this is all on top of a whole infrastructure that's made up of choices, right? And the choices around how these systems are designed are actually the things that are hurting us. That's what we heard from young people, and that's what our research is also showing.
1: It's about choices. I'm going to squeeze in one last caller here before I go back to you on the Liberal government's AI strategy and how that fits into all of this. But Lisa is calling us from Vancouver. Hi, Lisa.
2: Hi there. I'm going to keep it really simple. Quickly, two things. One is I don't necessarily think just capping an age on social media is the solution. I think it has to come from regulating the companies that are putting social media out there. But second of all, I am seeing a lot of parents who are modeling bad behavior. They're taking their kids out for walks. They're glued to their phones. And it's just really, it's really disheartening.
1: Yeah, it's hard across the age spectrum. Lisa, thank you very much. So Fergus, this is, you know, part and parcel with the AI strategy the Liberal government released last week. It was called AI for All. What do you make of that? And you know, how is the government doing in terms of balancing what it sees as opportunity versus the risks of artificial intelligence?
0: Yeah, it's a great question, and I've spent a lot of the last week thinking about that strategy. I think if there's a word I'm thinking about right now in the context of that strategy and then today's bill, it's trust. I think in that strategy, the AI for All strategy, we saw this acknowledgement right at the heart of it that Canadians are slow to adopt AI, that there's a general kind of suspicion from the Canadian public around this technology, and a hesitance to just jump in right away. But I think the solution that the government proposed within that strategy was not the right one. They do mention online safety, they mention protecting children, they mention heightened risks. All of those are great, and today we'll learn more about what that actually looks like. But in large part, their response revolved around the idea of just AI literacy. The idea that the formula was essentially people are slow to pick up. The more that we educate them about what AI is, the more they will adopt and trust it, and then we will reap economic benefits as a country. But we've done research on public opinion around AI, both in 2024 and then again earlier this year, that shows that actually, as we did it in BC, as residents in BC increased their familiarity and their knowledge of the technology, they actually became much more nervous about it, much less comfortable with it. Because it's not that people are wanting to know more about AI. It's not that they just don't know enough. It's that they want the systems to not be unsafe, right? They want safer systems. They want guardrails. They want AI governance. So absolutely, I don't think that innovation and opportunity has to be in tension with risks and governance. This is a often touted kind of industry line, and I just don't think it's accurate. I think it's just the opposite. If we want Canadians to trust the technology, if we want to come good on our AI strategy as a country, we really need to get this moment of strong governance right so that people feel those guardrails and so that they feel safe.
1: Very good to have you on the show with us. Thank you so much.
0: Thanks so much, Michelle. Take care.
1: You too. Fergus Linley-Mota is a founder and director of the Dialogue on Technology Project, and that's housed at SFU. Thank you very much for all of your calls. Here's a TikTok comment from Misty Magikarp. A problem is the unethical influence that kids get exposed to that parents can't always notice. The behind-the-curtains algorithm is not something we get to see plainly, and we know we can't trust. Some more emails for you. Kathy writes, government social media restriction for those under 16 is a great idea in conjunction with the responsibility of parents and school education, which is not much different than drinking, driving, etc. It may not be perfect, but this is a step in the right direction. Thank you very much for your comment. And Memento writes, government needs to keep companies accountable to ban social media for underage youth. Thank you for all of your comments. You can keep sending to us BC Today at cbc.ca. I'm Michelle Elliott. Thanks for listening. Have a great afternoon.

0: 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We'll talk tomorrow.
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8: Fran Lebowitz has made a career out of sharing hot takes without apology, and some of those takes might surprise you.
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10: This is CBC News from Vancouver. Good afternoon, I'm Robert Zimmerman. The trial of the man accused in the Lapu Lapu Day vehicle ramming will start April 19th next year. Adam Kai G. Low is accused of several counts of second-degree murder and attempted murder. Low has elected for a judge-only trial. U.S. President Trump has once again suggested the U.S. economy doesn't need anything from Canada, adding that he's not looking to renew the trade pact with Canada and Mexico. Speaking to reporters in Washington today, Trump complained about the U.S. trade deficit with Canada, which is the result of Canadian energy exports. He also said the U.S. doesn't need Canadian or Mexican cars, lumber, or energy. The Canada-U.S.-Mexico trade agreement faces a mandatory review, and there's a July 1st deadline for renewal. Meanwhile, Prime Minister Mark Carney is sounding much less certain about when the Gordie Howe Bridge will open.
11: Everyone's working hard to make sure the bridge is open as soon as possible. It takes a little longer, it'll take a little longer.
10: Just yesterday, Carney was saying the bridge between Detroit and Windsor would open this week, but the White House says no timeline has been finalized. In February, Trump said he wouldn't allow the bridge to open until the U.S. was compensated. As expected, the Bank of Canada is holding its key rate at 2.25%. Peter Armstrong has the details.
12: This is about what we had been expecting, both in terms of the actual decision. I don't think anybody thought the bank's overnight rate was going to change today. But it was also what we expected in terms of where we go from here. The Bank of Canada isn't showing its cards by no means, but it does say it will do whatever it takes to make sure that inflation, its main job, stays on target. Here's a quote from the release. It says economic activity in Canada has been weak and uncertainty about U.S. trade policy persists. The conflict in the Middle East is ongoing and oil prices remain elevated. Governing Council is going to continue to look through the war's near-term impact on headline inflation, but will not let higher energy prices become persistent inflation. That certainly sounds like the bank is warning it may have to raise rates if inflation really starts to ramp up again. Peter Armstrong, CBC News, Toronto.
10: Ahead of the FIFA World Cup opening day, the FIFA Fan Fest has been unveiled. It runs between June 11th and July 19th at the P&E. Mayor Ken Sims says Fan Fest will provide a space for fans and families to enjoy the festivities.
13: Goal has been simple, to make sure that everyone has a chance to be part of the World Cup experience. And as we know, not everyone will have a ticket to a match at BC Place. But everyone will have the opportunity to celebrate, connect, and share in the excitement.
10: It will include live music, screenings of the matches, and activities. Meanwhile, a top referee from Somalia is criticizing a decision by U.S. officials to deny him entry to the U.S. FIFA had selected him to officiate matches at the World Cup, but as Jamie Strachan tells us, he was turned away due to security concerns.
14: Somalian soccer referee Omar Artan is back home, receiving a hero's welcome after landing in Mogadishu. Artan, who was named Africa's top referee.

0: free in 2025 was denied entry to the United States.
1: What happened has happened, and it is fate. I want to tell our youth not to lose hope in our country.
0: According to reports, Artan was interviewed by border officials in Miami for 11 hours and was denied entry due to alleged association with suspected members of terror organizations. Somalia is one of 12 countries under a full entry ban to the U.S. Andrew Giuliani is the executive director of the White House's FIFA task force.
2: It was for very good reason that ultimately this referee did not get in the country.
0: Both BC's premier and Toronto's mayor say Artan is welcome to referee matches played in Canada, although that is unlikely at this point. Jamie Strachan, CBC News, Toronto.
3: And that's the CBC News from Vancouver. And now taking a look at the forecast, mainly sunny this afternoon in Metro Vancouver, a bit more cloud in the Fraser Valley with highs around 18, a low of 10 and clear tonight, mainly sunny tomorrow with a high of 20 degrees. Looking further ahead, more sunshine Friday, Saturday and Sunday with highs rising to 24. Right now in the Fraser Valley, it's 15 and mainly cloudy and 16 and mainly sunny in Metro Vancouver.
4: 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Fran Lebowitz is a legendary writer and critic, but she says that she often finds herself being asked some fairly stupid questions. I tried not to do that when we spoke recently at an onstage event in Toronto. And later on the show, it's finally June, so we're revisiting my conversation with Carly Fortune, Canada's Queen of Summer Romance. Hi, everyone, and welcome to this special event with Fran Lebowitz. I'm Mateo Roach, the host of Bookends, a podcast and radio show on the CBC. Oh, thank you. We know Fran as the author of two iconic books, Metropolitan Life and Social Studies. She's also featured in two documentaries directed by Martin Scorsese, the movie Public Speaking and the series Pretend It's a City. Now, without further ado, please welcome to the stage Fran Lebowitz.

0: Hi.
1: So, hello.
0: Hi.
1: Thank you for being here.
0: You're welcome.
1: I understand flying is not a favorite activity of yours. I have a question because I have a lot of complaints about people at the airport and flying in general. What do you make of airport fashion these days? Because this is one that I have a lot of thoughts.
0: I'm not sure fashion is the word you're looking for.
1: Mm-hmm.
0: One of the things that astonishes me, I mean, I'm not certain this is true, but it seems true to me, which is what counts since I'm talking. I would say that I am half the year on planes, and the other half on the subway, which is why I just had my 9th COVID vaccine. So one thing I notice, many things in the airport, one thing I notice in the airport is the large number of people who don't have to be at the airport. By which I mean there are people who go on vacations. I think, how bad could your regular life be that this is better? Okay? I see they have children. They bring children. Like, and I have numerous times suggested to people at airports that there be separate planes for children. Like, even if you have children, which I know people do, I don't know why, but I know they do, I think there should be a separate plane. No seats, let them run around and scream, I don't care, but not on my plane. And also, the way they dress, well, men, who I see a lot at airports, separate planes would be good for men too, but, so, shorts, baseball caps, sneakers, and 5 pieces of luggage.

0: Think, what's in there? How many baseball caps do you need? There's everything is horrible about flying because once you put your foot in the airport, you're a hostage. You have no control over it. And lots of times when they're like announcing over the loudspeaker, whatever it is on a plane, that, you know, we're 19th in line for takeoff or there's no gate, you know, we'll just be waiting another 45 minutes. They always say, thank you for your patience. And I always think, we are not patient. We are hostages. Like, we cannot get off. It's not like, well, I'm very patient. I think I'll just stay on the plane. I can't jump out of the plane. So it's horrible. Flying is horrible. What I really hate is traveling. Because I also hate hotels, which no one else does, even really fancy hotels. And that reason is I hate to wait. And, for instance, I get at the hotel today. It's a very nice hotel. I've stayed there before. Funnily enough, my room was not ready. Why? They made something up. I don't know why. It'll just be a few minutes. I've done this before. What's a few minutes? 2 or 3 minutes. It was like 40 minutes. So everyone lies to you all the time. All the time. And if you're American, your government lies to you nonstop. So between, like, sometimes I feel Donald Trump runs the airlines. Because that he must be in charge of this, because otherwise it would not be so horrible.
1: I mean, quite literally, some of the problems with flying in America today, I understand, are indeed his fault. I would say that sometimes people kind of harken back for some time where maybe some of these modern complaints were not so frequent. Maybe there were fewer people traveling. Maybe there were fewer people staying in hotels. There was a higher quality of service. Young people today, generally speaking, I don't know, there's like a crop of young people, myself included, that are quite attracted to your essays, your commentary. There's like a certain thing about you that they enjoy. And I've heard you say before that, like, young people will come up to you and be like, I wish I lived in New York back in the 70s, or I wish I had the Fran Lebowitz, like, young person experience. What do you make of that? Was it better?
0: Well, I mean, people, kids, and when I say kids, I mean people in their 20s. I'm 75. So kids stop me in the street all the time, not just in New York, and say to me, oh, I wish I lived in New York in the 70s. It seems like it was so much more fun. And this happens so much that I thought wasn't more fun in the 70s. And then I thought, well, you know, I was in my 20s in the 70s. So I could tell you this, it was definitely more fun to be in your 20s in the 70s than your 70s in the 20s, okay? There's no comparison. But I also think it's kind of weird and sad to be nostalgic for a time before you were born. And it means that this time is not, you know, is not fun enough for them, because, like, when I was in my 20s, I didn't stop old people in the street, you know, and say, I wish I lived in New York in the 30s. But if you wanted to live in the 30s, here's your chance. So, you know, they also ask me, lots of times, they ask me questions about themselves, even in audiences or in the street or on the subway. Fran, what do you think I should do? What do you mean? Like, I don't know what to do with my life. And I think, why would I care? And then I realize, finally, that it's because people that age, their parents like them so much that they think all old people care about them. So, I mean, our parents didn't like us that much. They just didn't. I mean, not just mine. I mean, everyone my age, asked them, did your parents like you that much? They're going to say no. Okay? Also, our parents never told us what people's parents tell them now. They never told us you can be anything you want to be. And that's good, because it's a lie. All right? You cannot be anything you want to be. Most people are never going to be the thing they want to be, because almost everyone wants to be the same thing. Every single boy in the world wants to be a professional athlete. Maybe 1% doesn't. Okay? Several years ago, they did a poll in the United States of high school basketball players. Asked them, did they think they would be in the NBA? 90% said yes. 90% said yes, they would be in the NBA. You know how many people are in the NBA? 0.001%. That's who's in the NBA. No one is in the NBA. And these people are allowed to vote. And that is why Donald Trump is the president.
1: I mean, on that note, in terms of, like, young people deciding what to do and the feasibility of all of those things, I do find it fascinating that people are apparently asking you for career advice. Like, what do they expect you to say? Like, what advice do you think you're going to give?
0: They tell me, you know,

0: I'm a very good musician, but I also think I would be an excellent filmmaker. And the reason I think this is because they have too much self-esteem. Okay? Totally unearned. Because their parents tell them you can be anything you want to be. And that's why they think that. And I'm thinking, like, ask your parents what they wanted to be. And they might say the same thing. I want to be a musician. And guess what they are? A real estate broker. Okay? Some people now, they ask me what to be. I say, plumber. Be a plumber. Because it's the only thing AI can't do. Mm-hmm. And there are no plumbers. Like, I don't know if you follow this, but when they're, I think it's really called a rocket ship, but whatever that rocket ship was that just went up around the moon.
1: You know, Artemis, people are saying, yes, yeah.
0: You know what broke on that rocket ship first? The plumbing. And someone said to me, well, there's no plumbers up there. I said, you're kidding? There's none down here. Like, so who fixed that plumbing? The woman. There was one woman saying, they fixed the plumbing. So, like, they were lucky I wasn't in that rocket ship because I can fix nothing. Mm-hmm. But I also wouldn't go on a rocket ship.
1: Yeah. I'm interested to know, because so much of what we're talking about, it's, you know, this idea of, like, you can do anything. It's always people that have these kind of ambitions of doing artistic careers or things where there's, you know, a slim chance they're ever going to make it. You moved to New York quite young, did make it as a writer, which is a career path that is decreasingly possible, is a job that I think, sadly, is being replaced by AI in a lot of cases. Like, the sort of copywriting jobs that people used to pick up now is being done by computers. Do you still see that kind of lifestyle, like being one of those people that tries to make it in New York as a young artist? Is that something that's still feasible at all?
0: Well, you know, I guess it is. I don't know. I mean, truthfully, it wasn't very feasible when I did it. I mean, you could do those things, but, you know, you couldn't really achieve that much with it. I mean, here's the thing. Like, when I don't actually remember how old I was when I moved to New York now, but I would think 19 or 20, something like that. I didn't know anyone. I didn't know a single person. I had zero skills. I did not even finish high school. And I just thought when I was young, when I grew up, I'm going to move to New York. And I did. If that's your ambition, you can do it. They said, how did you do it? I said, I took a bus. So you could have like that low ambition, like I just want to live in New York. So now it is, people, lots of times kids say, I would like to live in New York, but I can't afford it. And this is what I would always say, and I would say this even now, no one can. No one can afford to live in New York. It is a totally unaffordable place to live. And it was then, even though it was like a billion times cheaper. New York is always the most expensive city in the country to live, no matter how bad the economy is, no matter how bad New York was falling apart at the time. You know, it makes no difference. It's always too expensive, and it doesn't matter because it's worth it. And, you know, you'll figure it out. Like, you know, I don't know. I mean, I didn't know how to, one thing I didn't know was how to type. And that's why I don't have these modern devices. And because you have to type on them. And I didn't know how to type because when I was in high school, typing was an elective subject. And if you were my age and you were a girl and you knew how to type, that was your job. And I didn't want that to be my job. And the reason that was your job was because men could not type. Here's what an office looked like in then. It would be a big giant room with lots of women in the middle of the room typing. Around it were big offices, men waiting for the typing. Why? Because they couldn't type. Why? Because they were men. Testosterone was preventing them from typing. No matter how much they wanted to type, they could not type. And then they invented computers, and right away men could type. It was a miracle. So I actually, like, yes, it is harder now for sure, you know, but it's still a possibility. Mm-hmm. And, you know, truthfully, for me, because I love New York more than any other place, it's worth living in New York no matter what. You know, it's not, the other thing is we did not expect to live very well. You know, we lived in a horrible place. I don't know, my apartment was horrible. But if you live in a horrible place and you're 20, the good thing is it makes you go out. Because who would stay in these apartments? They were hideous, really horrible. The first apartment I had, when I moved in, the day I moved in, I saw the super. It's the only time I ever saw him. I pointed out to him that there was no ceiling in the bathroom. He said, yes, I'm going to fix that. I never saw him again. I lived there for 9 years. There was no ceiling in the bathroom. And so, like, at a certain point, like 3 days later, I thought, there's no ceiling in the bathroom. You know, that's life. Yeah. But now people will think, there's no ceiling in the bathroom. I can't live like this. Mm-hmm. But you can.

0: I was reading, you were interviewed in The Star a couple days ago. One of the things that you kind of pointed out is you feel in your time that you spent in Toronto, because a lot of these concerns you're talking about New York are similar. People talk about Toronto, you know, it's the biggest city in Canada. It's so expensive. Like, how can you possibly live here? And yet people do. People move here all the time, constantly still. You mentioned, like, you feel as though Toronto is a city where things work in opposition to New York, where things do not work, which is curious to me because for all of us here living in Toronto, I would not say that the general attitude on the ground is that Toronto is a city in which things work very well. So I'm curious, like, what do you perceive as working well here that apparently does not in New York?
1: I mean, I have been here numerous times. I mean, in the, like, I would say the late 70s and the early 80s, I was here really frequently. And things actually work better here because it's smaller. I mean, I know it's the biggest city in Canada, but that doesn't make it the biggest city in the world. It's a very nice city. I like it. I like cities, period. Like, where I don't want to be is not in a city. Okay? So, like, even though some people call things cities that are not, like San Francisco, it's a village. Okay? I mean, it's cute, but it's not a city, you know? I mean, if you're in San Francisco for 3 days, you're already seeing the same people. Like, so Toronto is more of a city, it seems to me. You have a subway. That's one way to tell if it's a city. And it definitely, things work better here. Like, I always say to people, if you think people in positions of power are stupid in New York, leave. Like, I don't know if you followed this, but I can't think of her name. Savannah Guthrie, the woman from The Today Show, which I never see, of course, because it's on in the morning. But so her mother disappeared. And, by the way, in Boston, someone asked me, what happened to happened to Savannah Guthrie's mother? In Boston, by the way, not that you might be interested in it, everyone in Boston is under 25. Like, the entire population of Boston is under 25. And in Boston, when people ask me questions, people who are young very often tell me their age. Like, someone will, like, say, I'm 22, then they'll ask.
0: I did this backstage, actually, in fact. I'm guilty as well.
1: Yes, I'm 22. Then no one ever says I'm 42, then ask me a question. But they say, I'm 22, then they ask me a question. In Boston, they tell me their age and that they go to Harvard. I'm 20, I go to Harvard. Then they ask a stupid question. So, I always say, well, I didn't go to Harvard, but I went to the fifth grade. The thing you're asking, do you not go to the fifth grade before you went to Harvard? It's a better idea. First go to the fifth grade, then go to Harvard. And so the person who I said they went to Harvard asked me, what happened to Savannah Guthrie's mother? I said, how would I possibly know that? And she said, well, you have a lot of ideas. I thought, you might know that. I said, well, I don't. But if I did, don't you think I would tell them? Like, do you think I would just hope someone would ask me the question and then I would reveal where Savannah Guthrie's mother was?
0: Well, no one asked a question as stupid as that today, I guess. Get your thinking caps on for later. I want to ask a bit about, you know, since we've been delving a bit back in time to your younger years, you obviously have made a career being very opinionated, talkative. How did that go over, though, in the context in which you were growing up, where the job of a woman was to type for men who stood around in offices, as you said earlier?
1: Well, basically, you know, the thing I do now, I was constantly punished for as a child. Because the thing I do now was called talking back. And talking back meant talking. Because children were not supposed to be talking. Because there was absolutely this. One thing about, I grew up in the 50s. I was born in 1950, the end of 1950. And one thing about the 1950s is pretty much all children were raised the same. It didn't matter what, you know, race, class, religion. Because there was a general idea in the country, children are wild animals. And they have to be tamed. So, truthfully, from morning till night, you were just issued instructions. You know, and certain mothers, and I say mothers because fathers did not take care of children in the 1950s. I mean, my father was a delightful, lovely man, but he did not take care of children because he was a man. I mean, even only women taught in grammar schools when I was young. We never saw men except at night when men came home. And my mother specialized in grammar and manners. Grammar and manners. Grammar and manners. To the point where my mother, of course, is not alive any longer. And I haven't lived with my mother since I was like 19. But it doesn't matter. They put that in your head. I hear it all the time. You may think I'm here. What I'm doing 24 hours a day is in my head.

0: at correcting people's grammar. I'm thinking all the time, may not can, me not I, what is wrong with you? And so that's what they did. And so we weren't even allowed, you know, one thing was our mothers, because it was very uncommon for middle-class white women to work outside the home when I was a kid. So our mothers spent enough time with us. They did not want to spend more time with us. We weren't even allowed to stay in the house. You know, I mean, if on a Saturday, I was like lingered over lunch for 1 minute, my mother would go, get out of the house. That's what it was like to be a child in the 50s. Now, that's a long time ago. You know, things always change. You know, they change for everybody. People always think that, you know, things were better when they were younger. And what was better when you were younger is you were younger. Okay? Because it's more fun, as I just said. However, not every generation lives through the kind of, you know, cataclysmic technological difference that is now. You could live for, you know, generations without having something like the internet, you know. So this is my punishment, is that they have the internet.
1: Yeah. No, I think a lot about my grandfather, who died last year. He was like 96 years old. And the thing he used to always talk about was he was born in like a very rural area. And he would say, you know, there was not a road here when I was born, which is true. You can look at photos. There was not a road. The man had a cell phone when he died. That's crazy. Like,
0: But that wouldn't happen in every generation.
1: No, it wouldn't. No, and it's not. I don't know. Is it going to happen again? Who knows? Probably not. Well, I can't even imagine like what the next version of that kind of transformation would be.
0: No, but the upside for me is I'll be dead. So
1: yeah,
0: like there are certain things like I don't worry about it anymore. You know,
1: yeah.
0: It's like it's, you know, more fun to be young. But on the other hand, what the future looks like to me, not that I am, you know, can see the future, but considering what it looks like to me, you know, it's not that I want to die, but good luck.
1: Yeah. No, that will be my concern. I guess I'm curious then, you know, we've been talking about like advice for young people, what, you know, young people thinking it was better back in the day, whatever. One thing that you hear now is like young people talk about, I don't know if I want to have kids. Like, oh, it seems like it's so hard. The world is getting worse. Like, do I want to possibly subject another generation to this? Do you have any thoughts on that at all?
0: Well, I do hear kids say this. I mean, I do definitely hear them say this, but I would not, should not be the person you seek advice from about having children. I think, you know, it's very good other people to have children, but it never occurred to me. I think it's, I know a lot of people say that. I mean, it's so expensive to have children, and that's one thing people think. In the 1950s, here what it costs to have a child. A bicycle, a pair of sneakers, and a box of Rice Krispies. That was it. Anyone could have a child. I mean, financially, you know. Now, it seems like there's these incredible requirements, financial requirements, for having children. And that's because they like their children too much. They give them too many things. You know, just don't do it. Give them a bicycle and a pair of sneakers and a box of Rice Krispies. They'll be fine.
1: What do you think is the sweet spot of how much a parent should like their children?
0: Well, it's not a question of loving them. It's like I hear all the time people say, my son is my best friend. And I always think, I hope that's not true. I mean, I hope that's not true for your son. Because that is not the right relationship. My mother used to say to me all the time, I'm your mother, not your friend. As if I couldn't tell. And I could tell, you know, because my friends liked me. So it was like easy to tell, you know. But people do want their children to like them, which I don't think our parents ever thought about. You know, I'm not saying it's better. It's different. You know, I don't know if it's better or not. This is just one of the things I don't have to worry about. You have to worry about it. One thing about people who are young, they're so organized compared to us that they think, I never thought about this stuff. I never thought about the future in that way. In Boston, not this time, but the prior time, a girl stood up and said, I'm 22. Can you recommend a good retirement plan? And I thought, no. Obviously, if I'd had a retirement plan, I wouldn't be here. I'd be retired. I never thought about it. They ask about health insurance. Like, the health insurance is so expensive, what could I do? And I always say, you're 22. You have something better than health insurance. You have health. You don't need health insurance when you're young. I mean, I know some young people get sick, but it's pretty rare, and it's tragic. But everyone old is sick all the time. I mean, not me, because apparently cigarette smoke kills all the germs.

0: Smoking is back in a big way, apparently. So I'm told. I don't know. With Gen Z.
1: Everyone I know, not everyone. Most of the people my age who smoke stop smoking. Everyone I know who smokes are their children. I know tons of kids. Smoking now is what being gay was like in the 70s. You only know people. I used to only know people because they were gay. Now I only know people because they smoke. Okay? And so it's like, if I was in my 20s and looking at the future, I'd smoke too.

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We're speaking at Roy Thomson Hall in Toronto. I'm Matea Roach, and this is Bookends. We'll be right back after the news.

0: Good afternoon. It's 1:30. I'm Robert Zimmerman. This is CBC Radio 1. In the news, the trial of the man accused in the Lapu Lapu Day vehicle ramming will start April 19th next year. Adam Kai G. Lowe is accused of several counts of second-degree murder and attempted murder. Lowe has elected for a judge-only trial. A 7-year-old girl driving a utility vehicle and an 8-year-old boy who was one of the passengers have been killed after the vehicle rolled over in the Peace region. It happened last Thursday in the community of Pouce Coupe near the BC-Alberta border. RCMP referred to the vehicle as a utility terrain vehicle, also known as a side-by-side. And three men have been sentenced in one of BC's first convictions for an extortion-related attack. The Indian nationals were arrested February 1st after shots were fired outside a home near Crescent Beach. One of the men has been sentenced to 5 years in prison, the other two about 2 years. And now the forecast, mainly sunny in Metro Vancouver, a bit more cloud in the Fraser Valley with highs around 18, a low of 10 and clear tonight, mainly sunny tomorrow. Looking further ahead, more sunshine Friday, Saturday and Sunday with highs rising to 24 degrees. Right now it's 16 and partly cloudy.
1: Hi, welcome back to Bookends. I'm Matea Roach. Here's the rest of my conversation with Fran Lebowitz.
2: You've made a career kind of expressing a certain righteous anger. A lot of people are angry about a lot of things right now. And then there's like this whole discussion of whether that's a good or bad thing for the culture to have so much kind of anger in the discourse. What's your read on anger? How useful is it?
3: Well, I mean, you know, there's a lot of things people ask me I know nothing about, but anger... I'm an expert. And one thing I notice in airports, like you asked before, is that I am always, no matter where I am in the world, the angriest person in the airport. And that is because I'm the only person who's not on their phone. So if you're on your phone, that's where you are. That is a geographic place. Okay? You're on the phone. I don't even know why you're in an airport. If you're looking at the phone in the airport, you're looking at the phone on a plane, wherever you're going, you get to, you're looking at the phone, stay home. I mean, so... Anger is, real anger, based on real things, I think is a very logical response. Who would not be angry now? I mean, everything's horrible. I mean, it's not as horrible here, I know. Okay? I know that. Also, if you're an American, no matter where I go in the world, I get blamed for everything the country, that he does. Like, this is unfair. Okay? I mean, I'm in London the day the Supreme Court overturns Roe v. Wade. I do 5 nights in London every night. Why'd you overturn Roe v. Wade? I did not overturn Roe v. Wade. I am not on the Supreme Court. Like, I know you're surprised to hear that. I'm not on the Supreme Court, and this Supreme Court, when I was young, I mean, just not even young, younger, I wanted to be on the Supreme Court. This was like my dream. See, you don't achieve your dreams. This was my dream, and it's because I had read once that you did not have to be a lawyer to be on the Supreme Court. And I was already not a lawyer, so I thought,

0: hey, I'm ready. And I thought I'd be fantastic because I'm very judgmental. And I make snap judgments. It wouldn't take me that long, like, okay. But I'm not on it. I don't make these decisions. Basically, mostly I feel like I go around the world going, it's not my fault. It's not my fault. It's not my fault. But the anger that's real, in other words, my angry response is to things that are really occurring. But many people are angry about things that are completely made up, that I never heard of. I mean, I don't know where I was or when this was, but I read, you know, all of a sudden I'm reading about some guy who shows up at a pizza joint in Washington, D.C., with an assault rifle to free the children that Hillary Clinton is trafficking out of the basement of this pizza joint. Did you ever hear of this? I had never heard of this. But apparently half the country believed this. I thought, are you kidding me? Hillary Clinton has a big estate in Westchester. If she was trafficking children, that's a much better place. Why the basement of a pizza joint in Washington, D.C.? And I thought, I live in a country where people believe this. Half the country believes this, you know, and they're angry at Hillary Clinton because of this. And I think, well, they don't have, that's not earned anger. Many of these theories, these conspiracy theories, are so outlandish that you think, who could possibly believe it? Even just now, not just now, but a few hours ago in my hotel room, I turn on CNN and I see that the United States government, such as it is, the Congress, such as it is demanding photographs that they believe the government has of UFOs. Because obviously all the problems are caused by people from outer space. I mean, this is what they're concentrating on. So anger is a good response if it's based on reality. But, you know, I live in a country where half the people living in some unreal world. It's beyond belief. It's just simply beyond belief. But it is not my fault.
1: Fran, I've so enjoyed chatting with you. Thank you so much. It's been a true pleasure.
0: Thank you.

That was Fran Lebowitz. She's the author of Metropolitan Life and Social Studies. We spoke last month at a live event at Roy Thomson Hall in Toronto. I'm Matea Roach, and you're listening to Bookends on CBC Radio.

0: It's no secret that Carly Fortune is one of the Canadian queens of romance. Carly turned to romance writing as an outlet during the pandemic, and her debut novel, Every Summer After, was a life-changing hit. In fact, the TV adaptation of that book is airing this week on Amazon Prime. And Carly's winning streak doesn't end there. Her latest novel, Our Perfect Storm, came out just last month. It's a broken-hearted vacation romance set on the shores of Tofino, BC. I spoke to Carly back in April of 2025 about her fourth novel, One Golden Summer. It returns to Barry's Bay, the very place that her first novel was set. One Golden Summer follows a photographer named Alice who hasn't been back to the Bay since she was 17 years old. Back then, she was too shy to even talk to Charlie, the coolest boy on the lake. But this summer, they absolutely do talk, and it's a romance novel, so surprise, surprise, they do a lot more than talk. Here's my conversation with Carly Fortune from last year. Carly, thank you so much for coming in.
1: My absolute pleasure.
0: So the release of Every Summer After, your first novel, absolutely changed your life. It's hard for me to imagine what it might be like to have a novel come out and just be so well received immediately and have that transformative power. Was there a moment when you realized, wait a minute, my life has completely transformed because of this?
1: Oh, gosh. I guess there was a moment when I realized that the book was much bigger than I had ever anticipated it could.

0: be. So when it first came out, people were talking about, and by people, I mean on Instagram, when I'm being tagged in posts, they would say, you know, have you read this book yet? Is it on your reading list? Yeah, I might pick it up. And then the next week it was, wow, I love this book. You have to read this book. And then the next week it was, everyone has to read this book. You must read it. It's selling out. I can't find it. And then it was, this is the book of the summer. And then it was, is this book worth the hype? And when it got to, is this book worth the hype? I was like, oh my gosh, what is happening here? Like, no, it's not worth the hype. Like, lower your expectations. It's just a book, people. And I think that was the moment where I realized things were changing.
1: Now, with that kind of big breakout success, there's also some pressure, right? You mentioned that one of the stages of this book becoming really major was, wait a minute, is this book worth the hype? You also, as a romance novelist, I imagine have readers that are so invested just in the lives of these characters. These people feel so real to readers, right? They have ideas of, wait a minute, can you spin off this side character and maybe tell us more about them? In One Golden Summer, you're bringing back a character from that first book every summer after. So Charlie, who's the male lead of One Golden Summer, was the brother of the male protagonist from Every Summer After. And I understand that a lot of people in the sort of interregnum period between these two books coming out had been asking you for Charlie's love story.
0: Yeah.
1: How does it feel as an author to have people actually saying, hey, we want you to write this?
0: Oh, yeah, it's wild. You know, I would get DMs from people, but then people would approach me at book events. And I had two young women wait to the end of my signing line once and then said to me, we have a bone to pick with you. And I looked around like for an exit and I was like, okay. And they said, we need Charlie's happy ending. Justice for Charlie. And so it's, I mean, it's so flattering that people feel so connected to these characters. And the cool thing about the Charlie of it all is that I had been thinking about him as soon as I stopped writing Every Summer After, before I had an agent, before the book was published. I started writing a couple of lines of a different story from his point of view, and it didn't go anywhere. But I've been thinking about him for years. So it was nice to go back to him.
1: You're talking about Charlie as a character that really stuck with you after writing Every Summer After, and you felt that maybe you wanted to go back and say more about him. What kind of a character is he? Describe this guy. Why is he so fascinating?
0: Yeah, he's a lot of fun to work with. He, in Every Summer After, is kind of an antagonist. He's likes to provoke people. He's on the exterior, he's kind of arrogant. He's a flirt. He's a lot of fun. But I think the thing about people who can provoke you is that they really see you. They're great observers of other people. If you can get like a rise out of somebody, it's because you know what makes them tick. And I loved that about Charlie. I felt like when I was writing Every Summer After, whenever I put him in a room, the scene would just flow. Like, he was so easy to work with that in that way. But I also felt, and I hope it came through in Every Summer After, that he has a really big heart. He lost his father when he was a young teenager, and that left him with some damage and some coping mechanisms. And I, you know, there's a hint of that in Every Summer After, but I thought about him a lot and how to kind of, I wanted to go deeper with him, and especially because a lot of people did not like Charlie after reading Every Summer After, and I love him. So I wanted to, you know, give him his
1: justice for Charlie,
0: his redemption.
1: Those people in the book signing
0: exactly.
1: line were saying. Yeah. Yeah. There's a really beautiful granddaughter-grandmother relationship in this new book, One Golden Summer. Alice, who's, you know, really, we've been talking a lot about Charlie, but Alice is the protagonist and the driver of this novel. Alice is returning to Barry's Bay to help out her grandmother, who's recovering from hip surgery. She's somebody who fell during a dance class. She's a very active 80-year-old woman. And Alice is

0: is really kind of taking care of her and is just so concerned for her welfare. I'm curious why you wanted to include this relationship between an adult grandchild and the elderly grandparent in a romance novel.
1: Well, our romances don't exist in isolation, and all of my books, well, romances also tackle other relationships, whether that's a relationship with a grandparent, a mother, a sister, a friend, but also like our relationships with our jobs and our mental health. And so I really see romance as a way for me to explore a whole bunch of stuff that I care about. Each of my books has, there's at least one kind of important relationship between the protagonist and another woman in her life. And I decided to give Alice Nan, her grandmother, because I love older women and I love grandparents. And I just feel like the way that women become invisible as they're older, we infantilize older people. We think they're not relevant as a society. And I just wanted to write a really cool woman with a lot of like wisdom to share and a lot of spunk and in pretty good health. And also I wanted to write about how generations experience cottaging. And my grandparents, who both passed away before I was born, were major cottagers. And my grandmother used to take her four children to the summer by herself. And my grandfather would come up on weekends when he was not working. And I just have all these old photos of my grandparents and my grandmother at the lake. And I wanted to kind of write a character who could have been my grandmother.
0: That's really beautiful. And I think the fact that you bring in photos is also very, very related to what you do in this book, because Alice, this character who has this relationship with her grandmother, she is a photographer, and her passion for photography really develops through photos that she takes as a teenager during this one summer that she spends at the lake when she's 17. When we meet her in One Golden Summer, she's in her 30s and she's kind of at this crossroads where she is really torn between the sort of corporate demands of photography, doing photos that are for ad agencies, where she's being asked to make a lot of edits to her portrayals of women's bodies, for instance, versus like, does she want to be more creative and just kind of follow her passion and her artistic eye? Charlie, by contrast, is a finance bro. Like, we have this real clash, I think, of job types in this relationship. Why did you craft Alice as this artistic person who is experiencing, as you said, like some difficulty in her relationship with her job as the person that Charlie was going to fall in love with?
1: Yeah, it's a good question. This is the first time my books have always started with setting, and then I think about who the protagonist is, and then her love interest, I guess, her match, he comes out of who she is and what she needs. And this time I already had the setting and I had Charlie and I had to figure out who she would be. And I felt like that was the biggest challenge of this book. And I ran like The Bachelor for Charlie. Basically, I created, I think I counted 18 characters with different names, jobs, personality types, different ways that they may have encountered Charlie before or not, what their dynamic would be like. I ended up writing like, I think 11,000 words of a story with a completely different character that I trashed. I've been thinking about like a musician who had spent a summer at the lake and wrote an album of songs about that summer. And then I thought about this photographer, and she had this photo that she took that summer that she was at the cottage when she was 17. It all started to fall into place, because what I loved about that, she took this photo of three teenagers in a yellow boat who are Charlie, Sam, and Percy from Every Summer After. And this is her first good photo. It's the photo that made her think she could become a photographer. It's the first photo she sold. And what I loved about it, she never spoke to those kids, but she wanted to. She was watching them from afar. that made Alice a stand-in for the readers of Every Summer After.

0: after who spent their book, that book, watching those three characters from afar. And I loved that she could be a stand-in for the readers of Every Summer After. And so that's really how photography came into play. And then it was thinking about, okay, well, what's her, where is she at with her career? What kind of a photographer is she? And that, figuring that out, all went after that.
1: You mentioned that setting is actually the first thing that you think about when you're writing. Mm-hmm. And this is, I believe, the first time that you're returning to a setting that you've previously worked with. Mm-hmm. And Barry's Bay is a place that has very special meaning to you, that you mentioned, you know, your grandparents were cottagers there, that you grew up partly in Barry's Bay on a lake. And there's so much of the sensory experience of what it is to be at a lake in cottage country in Ontario in this work. There's the smell of the trees. There's like the specific flavors of the ice cream that you would get at the store. What is it about Barry's Bay that made you want to set your first book there, mm-hmm. and then makes you want to keep going back? Like, tell me about this place that you love so much.
0: Yeah. I mean, I didn't always love it. I grew up there. I actually was born in Toronto. And when I was three, my family moved to Australia. And when we moved back to Canada, when I was eight, my parents decided they didn't want to live in the city. And they were going to make a home in Barry's Bay, which is where our little cottage was before we moved to Australia. And so I grew up down a dirt road in the bush on the lake. There were only, on our road, there were only three year-round residents, like three homes were for year-round dwelling, and the rest were cottages. So it was very, very quiet. There were no other children except in the summer when the lake and the road would like explode with people from out of town with cottagers. It was like the happy moment of my life was summer. And my parents sold the house on the lake, and in 2020, we were, my family, my husband and my son and I were staying nearby at a different lake, and I decided to write a book, and I just knew that I wanted to write about the lake and cottaging and that experience, and that's where it came from. And so I go back to Barry's Bay as much as I can. But every year, my husband and I and our two boys now, we rent a cottage very close by on the water. It's gorgeous, and it is where I feel most connected to myself, like both my present self, but my past self as well. And I, you know, we've been doing this since my first son, my oldest son, was a baby. And like the first time I took him in the water in the lake was like the first time I felt like I could do parenting. Like it was like almost my first happy time as a parent. And every year at the lake, I lie down on the dock and I close my eyes and I think about where I am, like in life, and where I want to be. And I have this moment of like reevaluating, and that kind of experience of like both literally and figuratively, like stepping back from my life in the city is so important to me. And it's a lot of what kind of influenced One Golden Summer.
1: Mm. I'm speaking with the Canadian romance author, Carly Fortune. I'm Matea Roach, and you're listening to Bookends. I want to talk TV briefly, because sure. Your books have been, well, two of them have been picked up for TV deals. Every Summer After is being made into a TV series with Amazon, and Meet Me at the Lake was picked up by Archwell, which is Prince Harry and Meghan Markle's company, and Netflix. I know that these projects are kind of at different stages of mm-hmm. development, and you may be able to divulge or not divulge certain things. But what's your involvement been like as a producer? Because I can imagine it's a bit of a transition maybe to go from writing books as an author, yes, working with a team, but you are the creator, to now having a ton more hands on these projects and on your characters.
0: Yeah. Yeah. It's been very interesting and a real learning curve for me. So Every Summer After is green lit. So that means that we are shooting the first season soon. And that's all very, very exciting. And Meet Me at the Lake is

0: that now major studios want to make, like, in a climate where it is very difficult to get any yes. show made of any kind.
1: Yes.
0: That's major. Where is Every Summer After shooting, may I ask? Are we shooting in Canada? That's really my only question.
1: I can't say where we're shooting, but we are shooting in Canada.
0: That's great news. You've always set your books very specifically in Canada, from Ontario Cottage Country to PEI. You've set them in summer. I'm curious what it means for you to have people from around the world reading about this very specific Canadian summer experience, and in some cases, maybe wanting to visit. Like, I don't know if Barry's Bay has experienced a tourism bump because of your work, but I wouldn't be shocked.
1: Yeah, people have traveled to Barry's Bay, which is so cool. I met a couple in New York who had driven 9 hours to spend the weekend in Barry's Bay, and unfortunately, it was black fly season. I wish they had known. It's a terrible time to visit. People go to the Will Know Tavern, which is the restaurant that the tavern in the book is based off, and they have the pierogies, and it's like, that is very, very cool. And also, I think where I've seen like a lot of people mention that they're going to or they have gone is Prince Edward Island, where my third book is set. The people have been following the Indigo special edition of that book had a map of some of my favorite spots, and they were taking their copies with their map and going to the places that are in that book. And it's really, it means so much to me to bring this beautiful country to the world. When I was in Brazil in the fall, and I was speaking to a room of journalists and book influencers, and it struck me sitting there just how far Barry's Bay had gone, because Every Summer After is so beloved there. And, I had a fan there come up to me just crying, saying that she is Percy, and she loves Sam so much. And it's so overwhelming and humbling and the coolest thing ever. Like, I just love sending Canadian love out into the world.
0: That is so beautiful. And I from where I sit, it's one of my favorite things to get to be an ambassador, especially for rural Canada and yes. some of our most beautiful spots, to get to tell the world
1: yes.
0: how great it is.
1: Yes. I love that. I love that.
0: Well, Carly, it has been so much fun talking to you. This has gotten me really in the mood for the summer. I have to say, I am daydreaming about Scottsburn or Farmer's Moon Mist ice cream. That's Ooh. East Coast delicacy for the
1: nice.
0: Ones who know. I hope that you have a delightful summer ahead of you. Thank you so much again.
1: Thank you for having me.

That was Carly Fortune. I spoke with her back in April of 2025 about her novel, One Golden Summer. Carly's latest book is called Our Perfect Storm, and it just came out last month. This week's show was produced by Katie Swales and Alicia Cox-Thompson, with help from Sarah Cooper. Aili Yamamoto is our associate producer. Our senior producer is Jacqueline Kirk, and our executive producer is Aaron Balser. Special thanks this week to Stephen McGrath, Eleni McKinnon, Rodrigo Fritz, and the amazing team at Roy Thompson Hall. Thanks also, as always, to our audio tech, Hannah Barker, and to the rest of the CBC Books team. I'm Matea Roach, and this is Bookends. Summer is finally here, and you're going to want something to read on the beach. 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Your new favorite book could just be waiting for you. Thanks for listening, and I'll see you next time. Because when the book ends, the conversation begins.

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1: The CBC News is next. And then it's What on Earth with Laura Lynch.
2: The beautiful game, as soccer is called, can come with some less than attractive consequences for the climate. On the eve of the World Cup, ways to reshape soccer's biggest tournament to protect players, patrons, and the planet.
3: This is CBC News from Vancouver. Good afternoon. I'm Tarnjeet Parmar. Donald Trump is threatening Iran with more attacks later on today. The U.S. president says Tehran will pay the price for taking too long to negotiate a peace deal. The two sides have exchanged strikes since Iran downed a U.S. military helicopter earlier this week. Crystal Gamansing has more.
4: He has the power. He has the will.
5: Speaking to the CBC's Willie Lowry, the U.S. ambassador to Israel, Mike Huckabee, says the president's patience has limits.
4: He feels like he's giving them every opportunity to solve this diplomatically, and they have put it off and put it off.
5: Donald Trump has been talking about a peace deal since April. That's when a ceasefire went into effect, but both sides have attacked. Tit-for-tat strikes began after an American Apache helicopter was downed near the Strait of Hormuz Monday. The crew was rescued. Iranian state TV broadcast a warning of more extensive strikes to be carried out in the region, saying it isn't backing away should America strike again. Iran targeted Bahrain, Kuwait, and Jordan earlier today, all host American bases. Crystal Gamansing, CBC News, Jerusalem.
3: Meantime, Trump once again says he may not renew the new free trade agreement with Canada and Mexico.
6: We don't need their cars. We don't need their lumber. We don't need their energy. We don't need anything.
3: While the agreement does not expire for another decade, any country can withdraw with 6 months' notice. Trump's comments come as his own trade officials are engaged in talks towards renewing the deal. The Canada-U.S.-Mexico trade agreement shields roughly 90% of Canadian exports from U.S. tariffs. Ottawa's primary goal in negotiations is to lift Washington's levies on steel, aluminum, automobiles, and softwood lumber. The Bank of Canada is holding its interest rate steady at 2.25%. That's in line with what economists had been expecting. Their projections were based on a weakening economy caused by U.S. tariffs on steel, aluminum, and autos. Bank Governor Tiff Macklem says uncertainty is unusually elevated.
7: If the United States imposes significant new trade restrictions on Canada, we may need to cut the policy rate further to support economic growth. Alternatively, if the conflict in the Middle East continues and higher energy prices start leading to ongoing generalized inflation, there may be a need for consecutive increases in the policy rate.
3: Macklem says the Canadian economy is weak, but not in a recession, despite two quarters without growth. Premier David Eby says he supports Canada-wide regulations to keep youth safer online. Eby was speaking ahead of the Digital Safety Bill, which will be introduced in Ottawa. The bill is expected to include a ban on social media for kids under the age of 16, although platforms that meet safety standards could obtain exemptions.
8: You know what I've heard of initial reports in the media of requiring certain safety protocols to be in place around these apps in order to be able to have kids be able to open accounts on them makes a lot of sense to me. What I think we saw in Australia was a flat-out ban meant that kids went to apps that had fewer standards, frankly.
3: Culture Minister Mark Miller will speak about that bill at a news conference in Ottawa in just a few moments. And with visitors expected to flood into Vancouver for the FIFA Men's World Cup, a series of industry showcases will take over the Vancouver Convention Center downtown. Jobs Minister Ravi Kalon says that the BC Business House will connect global investors, business leaders, and partners with local businesses and entrepreneurs.
9: BC Business House is another step forward as part of our Look West economic strategy, helping us diversify trade, create opportunities for BC businesses, and expand to new markets, as well as attract investment that will drive economic growth here in this province for years to come.
3: Seven sector-focused events around tourism, energy, mining, and technology will be held alongside the seven FIFA matches in Vancouver. 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

0: Now we'll look at the BC weather from Environment Canada. For the North Coast, cloudy with a chance of showers, high of 14. The Peace Region, a risk of thunderstorms today, up to 19. The Central Interior, including Prince George, a mix of sun and cloud, chance of showers, high of 20. Boundary and Kootenay Regions, cloudy with sunny breaks, high of 17. The Okanagan and Southern Interior, including Kelowna, mostly overcast, high of 18. And for Metro Vancouver, Greater Victoria and the Fraser Valley, sunny and mostly clear with a high of around 18 degrees.
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5: You know, I cried last year when they made it to the World Cup, and I'm so excited for June this year.
6: It's really inspiring. I like watching all of, like, the players.
7: I've been watching soccer since I was, like, really young. So whenever I watch it, I always envy the people living in the city where the World Cup is happening. So feeling the vibes in the city that you're living in is really, really cool.
1: Toronto and Vancouver are among 16 host cities in Canada, the United States, and Mexico. There will be 104 matches and 48 teams. And according to FIFA, 6.5 million people are expected to attend. That's a far cry from the first World Cup in 1930. Back then, only 13 nations participated in the inaugural tournament in Uruguay. One city hosted all 18 matches, and a total of 33,000 fans attended. So, Frank and Tessa, what are you most looking forward to watching this tournament?
8: Well, in terms of nation, I'm from the Netherlands, so, you know, you would like to, your country to do well, and I'm sure you feel the same about Canada.
1: And Frank?
9: Yeah, I am excited, of course, to see the Dutch team do well. We're always overconfident before the tournament. We always look for this one expert that predicts that we can win the World Cup. So far, we've come close, but we never won. And I'm also excited to see Curaçao, a country within our kingdom, participate. And I've lived in Morocco at some point, so I'm always keen to follow that team.
1: Okay, but for my guests today, the excitement is mixed with some uneasiness. Frank Housing is the founder of Fossil Free Football. It's a grassroots organization of football fans working to kick fossil fuel sponsors out of the sport. Tessel Middog is a professional footballer who currently plays for Wellington Phoenix FC in New Zealand. Frank and Tessel, tell me, what goes through your mind just thinking about how much the World Cup has grown?
9: When you look at it from the climate perspective, if you organize a World Cup on this territory with 16 cities so far apart, with almost no public transport between them, and all the flights that fans have to take from around the world to come to the United States, Canada, Mexico, and then all the flights in between the cities, it's quite ridiculous. And the climate impact is huge. It's going to be the most polluting World Cup ever, probably the most polluting event that humanity has ever organized amongst itself. So that's quite shocking, actually.
1: Okay, Tessel.
8: I think as a player, of course, you want to compete in those big tournaments, and now more and more players and countries and their fans have the opportunity to go and play in those tournaments and follow their teams. But it does come at a cost, not just of the players, because the tournaments will take longer, there's more games involved, but at a cost of the climate and our Earth as well. And that is something that, yeah, both me and Frank and many others alongside us feel like it's not taking into consideration enough.
1: Okay, before we go on, I'm Laura Lynch. You're listening to What on Earth, where we bring you a world of climate solutions. And on today's episode, why some say soccer has a fossil fuel problem. We're taking a look at how oil companies are becoming entwined with the sport, the impact it's having on players, and the future of the game in a warming world. Frank and Tessel, welcome to What on Earth.
9: Thank you.
8: Thank you.
1: Okay, Frank, there's some new research from a group called Scientists for Global Responsibility, which is predicting that the 2026 World Cup going on just in the next few days is on track to become the most climate-damaging World Cup in the tournament's 95-year history. What are some of the reasons that people are giving the tournament that label?
9: The main cause of pollution, according to that report, is the fact that it's broadcasting oil messages and oil propaganda. Like, the biggest sponsor of this World Cup, it's the major worldwide partner, according to FIFA, is Saudi oil company Aramco. Saudi oil company Aramco is a state company. They want to protect their fossil fuel.

0: income. They are part of a state that wants to stop climate action, that is very active at climate conferences worldwide to stop climate action. And that gets the biggest stage the world has, which is the Men's World Cup. So that is one of the issues, and they tried to calculate that, what the impact is of all the advertisement on emissions. Like, the more advertisement people see and the more normalized oil is at a product, that leads to more consumption. And the other big cause and the more direct emission from the tournament is, of course, all the travel. At other tournaments, we saw that stadium construction was a huge source of emissions, but at this tournament, we see it's mainly all the travel between cities. And FIFA decided that it wanted to have a tournament across such a major continent with such distances between host cities. It didn't encourage Canada, United States, or Mexico to come up with a more local bit. So that comes with consequences. And of course, a 48-team World Cup is huge. So the tournament has grown. It has never been this big. But you can organize a 48-team World Cup on a much smaller scale.
1: So Tessa, let's talk a little bit more about Aramco, the Saudi state-owned oil company. You were one of over 100 international women's players that called on FIFA to reconsider the sponsorship. Why did you feel the need to sign that letter?
2: Yeah, so me and more than 130 other professional female footballers decided that, yeah, we wanted to speak out and do that collectively rather than as individuals. They announced this partnership with Saudi Aramco, which, like Frank mentioned, is 98% state-owned with a track record when it comes to even lobbying against climate progress. But it's the largest oil company, the 10th largest gas company worldwide. But what stood out for us as female footballers was the treatment of women as well within Saudi Arabia, with there still being a male guardianship in place, widespread repression. There's a lot of women who peacefully protested against the way the state was doing things, like Manahel al-Otaibi, and she's still in prison, and there are many others as well. Another argument for us to speak out was the way LGBTQ plus people are treated within Saudi Arabia. It's illegal. And the women's, you have to understand that the women's football game has a different history than men's football. In Europe, it's been banned until 1971. That's not that long ago. So we have a history of exclusion, and therefore of activism, of fighting for our place within football. And therefore, now we've made so much progress, and there's Women's World Cups, and there's sponsorships, and there's broadcast deals. We want to make sure that it remains an inclusive place for players, for fans. And we feel like, yeah, the good work that we and our predecessors, the women that came before us, have done, would be dishonored by partnerships such as the one that was announced with Saudi Aramco.
1: And it's been 2 years since you wrote it. What response did you get from FIFA?
2: So the letter was directed to Gianni Infantino, the FIFA president, and you are correct in saying that so far we haven't received a formal reply. This collective voice has been ignored, which, by the way, was signed by a lot of high-profile players, captains of national teams, lots of caps between us. So a clear disregard of these players using their voice. We'll try and this core group of women that was involved with this letter is going to try and engage with decision makers directly to try and understand how we can get a seat at the table, how players can get a voice, because that's what we ask for. Can we be involved in how sponsorships are made, which, you know, type of sponsors we're choosing as FIFA? Because we ultimately, as players, are the ones playing in stadiums where there's big billboards with Saudi Aramco around it. So we feel like we have a say and a responsibility as well to try and make sure that football is being used for good. So that always feels annoying that football can be such a good unifying force, but that it's used, like Frank mentioned earlier, to be billboards for very polluting and damaging companies that we don't feel like align with the history and the values of women's football and football in general.
1: Frank, Aramco isn't the only fossil fuel company to sponsor sports like football. According to a report by the New Weather Institute in 2024, oil and gas companies are spending an estimated $5.6 billion U.S. on sports sponsorships. Why do you think these oil companies are focusing so much of their resources on sports?
0: Yeah, they have a problem. They have a huge problem. They're losing the competition against

0: against solar power, against wind power, and they're losing the hearts and minds of people worldwide. People worldwide are super concerned about the climate crisis. We often underestimate how concerned other people are, but around 80 to 90% of the world's people are really concerned about the climate crisis. And these oil companies know that. And they also know what we like most. We like sports. People around the world watch sports. The World Cup is the most watched event. If you see how excited fans are for their country, big or small, to go to the World Cup, you know that if you are part of the World Cup, you can directly reach the hearts of fans worldwide. And research shows that it's a very effective way of marketing your company. So that's why they're there. They're there to convince us that they're cool companies, that they're fine companies, that they're normal companies. One of the most outrageous things is that Aramco is going to sponsor the Young Player of the Tournament Award. So this young player is going to have an award, and he might live until 2100. That's not unrealistic. And this young player is forever going to have this award the biggest achievements of his life. And it's sponsored by an oil company that's directly threatening his present, because he's at the World Cup impacted by climate change, and his future, and the future of his friend and his family and possibly his children. So yeah, I think it's clear why they're there, and it's also clear why we need to protest it.
1: Tesla, you've been a professional footballer for 15 years. How's climate change affected the way you train and play football?
2: I think growing up there wasn't growing up in the Netherlands playing football there. There wasn't too many, I guess, weather events other than it at times being a bit cold in winter and games being cancelled because it was too cold and the pitch was freezing. Moving to Scotland between 2021 and 2024, played for Rangers in Glasgow. Definitely seen, or just in general, in the last 5 to 10 years, we've seen a massive increase in extreme weather events. But if I look at it from a football point of view, that's when more and more games got cancelled and postponed with those heavy weather events taking place and storms. And this last year I played in New Zealand. There's one professional club in New Zealand competing in the Australian A-League. So there's obviously a different issue there with the heat, and especially in Australia. So they did a heat study last year on their A-League players, and where players took they swallowed a tablet and then or a pill, and they could see, I think from the outside, what their internal body temperature was.
1: So you mean you absorbed it, and then there was some kind of a monitoring over the body that showed where the heat was most affecting you?
2: No, apologies. So it just showed the body temperature like at that moment in time. So at halftime, you could see that players had a 40 degrees centigrade body temperature, which is, you know, it's a state of fever. It's a state where you almost have to go to hospital. So they realized we can't play games at the hottest time of the day. So they would schedule games early afternoon at the peak sun hours. So at the moment, it's not allowed to play any games before 5 p.m., which is an example of a measure to try and protect players and fans watching. So that is, definitely something that on that part of the world is involved in those discussions about climate and how to protect football and the game.
1: Has anything happened to you playing in extreme heat? Well, I mean, aside from obvious discomfort.
2: Yeah, well, to be honest, unfortunately, I've been injured most of last season, so I haven't played in that Australian heat, but I have watched my teammates, and there's been games where there's been many cooling breaks, and I've watched the New Zealand national team actually playing a few months ago in the Solomon Islands, which is not that far, like north of Australia, and there were two cooling breaks needed, and they were playing every half, so four in total per 90-minute games, and there were players collapsing because of the heat strokes. So that was, I think, the first time that I, from the teams that I've been involved with closely, experienced what heat can do to you, and obviously it's impacting performance. And that is a big issue for ahead of this Men's World Cup as well, with temperatures rising above 26 degrees, 28 degrees, potentially even over 32 degrees. According to FIFA and FIFPro, the Global Football Union's own guidelines, that poses a real risk and threat to players and fans watching. And the performances will drop, which is not obviously what you want as a spectator watching the game.
1: So Frank, because of the tournament this time, hot, it's going to be very hot. We know that, especially in some locations. What should organizers be considering for the coming matches? for the sake of the health of the players

0: the spectators.
1: They should change the rules. We've been in touch with a group of experts, and they sent a letter about 2 weeks ago to FIFA urging them to change the rules before the tournament. FIFA now says they take action at a 32 degrees Celsius wet bulb globe temperature, and that's the sort of temperature that looks at air temperature, humidity, radiant heat, and wind, sort of assess the physiological impact of the heat on the body. And FIFA only wants to take action at 32 degrees. And according to experts, that is impossible to justify, to use their words. And they say any match should be delayed or postponed until a later day at 28 wet bulb globe temperature, which is 4 degrees lower. And they want extra break at 26 degrees. And what we now see is that FIFA has breaks, cooling breaks at all these matches, which are also rather short. In 3 minutes, the body cannot really cool and you cannot do enough to cool the body. But their threshold to take other sorts of action is 32 degrees. And 32 degrees is just plain dangerous, according to those experts. And even at 32 degrees, FIFA is not... The system doesn't say stop the match, delay the match, postpone the match. That's still at the discretion of competition organizers. And those competition organizers have a lot of pressures upon them, whether it's TV, broadcasting schedules, commercial reasons. So I think the rules should be very clear. At 28 degrees Celsius wet bulb globe temperature, you need to stop the match, delay the match, postpone the match. And FIFA should just listen to the experts. And now they seem to listen to their own revenue considerations rather to what the experts tell them.
0: And just speaking about the potential climate impact on this kind of heat, the scientists from World Weather Attribution have looked at this and said that roughly a quarter of all the matches are likely to be played with very high temperatures. 5 games are expected during conditions of extreme temperatures, and that has actually nearly doubled since 1994. Does that surprise you, Frank?
1: No, it doesn't at all, because the world has warmed a lot since 1994. And we remember the 1994 World Cup in the United States as a very hot World Cup. I think it was a World Cup known among media or the football world since then as one of the hottest World Cups ever. And I think at the time, climate change was maybe not part of the discussion. But of course, the climate had already changed by then. And it has changed even more since then. And this research actually shows that having a World Cup with matches around in the afternoon is actually no longer possible in summer in the United States, Mexico, and Canada, if you want to do it safely. Or you need to have a lot of space in the schedule to delay or postpone matches, but that's not what FIFA wants. So it's actually quite risky for players what they're going to do now, but also for fans, because many of the stadiums could be covered, and there's still stadiums that are open air in which it will be very risky for players, but some others will be covered, but the fans will be outside during the entire day. And then they'll be inside and they might have limited access to water, or the water might be very expensive. So I'm afraid for incidents with players, but also for incidents with fans. And the fans are not as fit as the players. The fans are not used to those temperatures and don't prepare for it. It's going to be a risky World Cup. And I'm a bit afraid FIFA is not prepared for it.
0: Can we just come back now, Frank, to the question of Aramco, which is primarily owned by the Saudi Arabian government. Saudi Arabia is set to host the 2034 World Cup 8 years from now, Men's World Cup. So yeah. Put that into perspective. What kind of climate impact could it cause?
1: So the state of Saudi Arabia, like organizing that World Cup will be mostly very polluting, because they will construct a crazy amount of new stadiums. In terms of stadium construction, Qatar was a huge World Cup. And Saudi Arabia will be even bigger. And Saudi Arabia is, of course, a bigger country, so you'll also see more flights between cities. But looking at it from a climate perspective, and also where we see with the current energy and fossil fuel crisis, I'm not really sure how the world looks in 8 years. And I'm not really sure what Saudi Arabia's place in the world will be in 8 years. So I'm not 100% sure that we'll have that World Cup. And in terms of heat, of course, it won't be a summer World Cup, and it will be another winter World Cup, which will put an extra strain on players who now have a World Cup in the period that they don't have other matches. And as we've seen in the Qatar World Cup, it comes in the middle of the season. So it disrupts the entire football calendar in most of the world as well.

0: what would a more sustainable tournament look like to you?
1: Well, picking sponsors who help, you know, with the UN sustainability goals, who help towards a more sustainable future. You know, have a train company as a sponsor rather than an airline company, for example. You know, encourage positive behavior that will, you know, help fans, help players, help the planet. I think there's a lot of examples of companies that do good out there. And I think as the world's biggest sport, you want to commit yourself to those sponsors, because we all learn, like, you know, one of the things that I love about football is, you know, it's not just about you, it's a team sport. It's about, and it's entertainment as well. You want to entertain people with these, you know, especially having lived in Glasgow and some of, you know, my other clubs. But what football means for people and communities is a huge deal. So that power of uniting people from, you know, all sorts of backgrounds, and, you know, that can be used for so much good. And the thing is, FIFA knows that. And, you know, they use all these former, mostly men players to help promote the game. But, you know, if we manage to take just 1% out of that top layer of elite football and bring it down to the grassroots and give better access and accessibility to young girls and young boys growing up from maybe less fortunate backgrounds, like, that is the force of good that football can be in this world. And I wish that the focus was more on that. And like Frank was saying about you know, Saudi Aramco sponsoring the best young player in a tournament, like, can we really take the younger generation into consideration when we think about sponsorships? Can we make them sustainable? Can we, you know, make sure that, just like we had in 1970s, there were tobacco companies sponsoring football clubs and tournaments. Can we make sure that we don't, well, we've already made that same mistake, but can we make sure we try and stop that as soon as possible and realize the, you know, the big importance of football on the global stage and bring about positive change. I've been a member of Common Goal, an organization, since 2016. It's for football players, companies, clubs, coaches, whoever is involved in the football game. So the idea is that you donate 1% of your gross salary going into a big pot of money that's then being helped and to, you know, support football for good companies, charities that are also linked to the UN sustainability goals. That is just a perfect example of how football can be used. And at the moment, at the top levels at FIFA, I don't think there's enough responsibility taken for the role football can play.
0: Frank, if football players and fans are concerned about climate change, what would you suggest they do?
2: I would say talk about it, speak out, talk about it with your friends, your fellow football friends, that you're concerned about the climate crisis and that you're also concerned about how FIFA handles it. And if you're a football player, use your voice and find other players to use your voice with. Tessel Middag is a great example. We've seen a lot of other players in the women's game, and unfortunately a bit less in the men's game, but more and more. And if you team up and work together, you can be a very strong voice, and you can help change FIFA.
0: Frank Housing, Tessel Middag, thank you very much for speaking with me today.
2: Thank you so much.
1: Thank you for having us.
0: So we asked FIFA and Aramco for comment on Tessel and Frank's concerns. Aramco declined to comment, while FIFA didn't respond before our deadline.

0: coming up, I don't know about you, but I check the weather forecast before I leave the house. But have you heard of a fire weather forecast? We'll hear about a new project that could help you figure out your risk this summer.
1: I see 2026 as a litmus test in that if it's an active

0: Good afternoon. Here are your headlines from the CBC Vancouver newsroom. I'm Tarnjeet Parmar. The federal government has tabled legislation aimed at protecting Canadians and especially children from online harm. The Safe Social Media Act would prevent anyone from under the age of 16 from registering a social media account. The government adds social media platforms will be able to obtain exemptions if they put sufficient safeguards in place. They would be required to design features that would prevent children from accessing harmful content, and they would have to implement protocols for when users express an intent to harm themselves or others. The Bank of Canada has held the key rate steady in its fifth consecutive decision as it tries to chart a course through global uncertainty. The rate remains at 2.25%. Governor Tiff Macklem pointed to a softer than expected economy in the first quarter, spurred on by trade uncertainty with the U.S. and the war in Iran. And three men have been sentenced in one of BC's first convictions for an extortion-related attack. The three Indian nationals were arrested on February 1st after shots were fired outside of a home near Crescent Beach. Last month, the three entered guilty pleas after being charged with discharging a firearm and throwing an explosive substance. One of the men has been sentenced to 5 years in prison, and the other two were sentenced to about 2 years each. Those are your headlines from the CBC Vancouver newsroom. For more news anytime, go to the website cbc.ca/bc or use the CBC News app.
1: So, Mike, you have been watching wildfires for a long time. How much have you seen the kind of fire activity change as the climate has changed?
2: So, you're suggesting I'm old? Or I've been watching fires.
1: Just experienced.
2: I've been watching fires since the 1970s, and things have changed a great deal. And most recently, with the record-smashing 2023 fire season, 4% of our forests burned that year. And then 2024 came along, an active year. 2025 started off like gangbusters and was giving 2023 a run for its money, but finished second place. 8% of our forests burned in the last 3 years. We've never seen 3 years like this in our modern day record. And I am concerned because my narrative always was for Canada, there'd be hot, dry years with lots of fire and there'd be cool, wet years with not too many fires. I'm beginning to change my narrative and I see 2026 as a litmus test in that if it's an active year, then I'm going to say most years are going to be active years. Canada's a big country and somewhere there's going to be conditions suitable for fire.
1: Today, we're talking to you about ideas for how to better prepare for this year's fires. So let's let listeners know who you are so they know why we're talking to you. Can you introduce yourself, please?
2: Sure. My name's Mike Flanagan. Yeah, I have many titles. The one I prefer is Fire Guy or Weather Guy. I'm a professor, research chair at Thompson Rivers University based in Kamloops, British Columbia. And I've been studying fire and weather my entire life.
1: And I'm Laura Lynch, and this is What on Earth, where we bring you a world of climate solutions. Today, we're talking about fire weather forecasting. We're hearing ideas for shaking up emergency planning in this country, and we're asking, can all this help us handle worsening fire seasons? And since conditions can change so quickly, I should note that Mike and I are speaking on June the 3rd. Okay, Mike Flanagan, Fire Guy, welcome to What on Earth.
2: Great to be with you, Laura.
1: You're based in Kamloops, which is in the BC interior. Yeah. I'm kind of wondering, from your own personal perspective, how have wildfires changed kind of everyday life for you in that city?
2: So I've been here since 2021, and that was the year of the record heat. And, you know, Kamloops reached 47.3 degrees. Lytton, of course, reached 49.6 degrees. I have a sister in Tucson. I tease her now that Kamloops is hotter than Tucson, and technically I'm right, because the hottest temperature in Tucson is 47.2 degrees Celsius. So the heat the last few years and the smoke some years. The thing about smoke is that you can be downtown Toronto

0: New York, and your place isn't going to burn down. However, the quality of your life could be in the tank for weeks because of smoke from a fire 1,000 kilometers away. And the more we know about smoke, the more we know it's really bad for us.
1: So, Mike, what are you anticipating for this year's wildfire season?
0: So, disclaimer first, no one knows the future. It will depend, our fire season 2026 will depend on the day-to-day weather and how many ignitions we see. However, there are some indicators that suggest how active a fire season would be. You know, we're already in June. We were off to a slow start, at least in terms of area burned, in part because winter kept its grip over much of Canada very late, and the snow cover was there. And of course, when you have snow, we don't have a fire problem. But the seasonal forecast for the rest of the summer looked like it's going to be warmer than normal for much of Canada, and parts of Canada will be drier than normal. And so that kind of sets the recipe for a wildfire. So yeah, I expect an active fire season.
1: So you've created something called the Canada Fire Weather Outlook. And although a lot of this information is actually available from the federal government, your website aims to break things down so anyone can understand it, even if they don't have technical knowledge. And you also tell this bit of a story, kind of like a weather forecast that you might hear on the news about just what people can expect across the country. So can you tell me more about it?
0: So it's a 5 to 10 day outlook for fire weather. And you know, the reason I do this is kind of a first step for early warning system. We need to be better prepared. Emergency management has different phases: prevention, mitigation, preparedness, response, and recovery. But we're often too reactive and not proactive. And by having an early warning system, we can be better prepared and be more proactive. And so what I envisage is just a fire weather forecast, because the extreme weather, if we can forecast it, that's step one. Step two is, can we forecast where the ignitions will take place? And we're working on lightning ignitions, and there are models out there already. If we know where the extreme fire will be, where the ignitions will be, we can move resources ahead of time to those locations and then have a decision support system to quickly determine when a fire starts, whether it's a wanted fire or unwanted fire. And it has to be made in about 5 minutes, because if things are extreme, in half an hour or more, a fire could be a raging inferno and the horse has left the barn, you've missed your window to put that fire out. All fires start small, and that's your opportunity to put them out. But when and where possible, we should let Mother Nature play her natural role. Fire is beneficial at times. You don't waste resources on fighting fires that we should actually let burn. Whether, you know, this is done at the local community, regional, provincial, territorial, or at the national level, it's information we need to be better prepared to deal with the new reality. So if we can prevent one Jasper, one Fort McMurray, it more than pays for itself. And I think there's the interest to do it, it's the cost.
1: But there's cost and then there's cost, isn't there? I mean, if you can nip it in the bud, then you're not spending as much on the recovery part and the disaster itself.
0: Exactly. Because we find for many hazards, for every dollar you spend on prevention, it saves you $4, $5, $10, $15 down the road in avoiding catastrophic losses. The warmer we get, the longer the fire seasons are. We're seeing that. California talks about fire year. We're not far behind.
1: Okay, so if we come back then to the weather forecasting tool, do you have any examples from recent fire seasons where this weather forecast like yours could have made a difference?
0: The heat dome in 2021. Meteorologists and fire weather personnel were saying, look out, look out, look out. And it came. And we had lots of fires, yes. The Fort McMurray fire, it was record-breaking heat. A week before that, we were having a workshop in Edmonton, and I was looking at the maps and said, look out, we're in big trouble. The Jasper fire, I talked to the Calgary Herald reporter on that Monday saying, Alberta's explosive. And then the Jasper fire happened. We can see these things coming, so we can be better prepared.
1: Oh, okay, so let's just game this out. For example, in the case of that disastrous wildfire that burned the village of Lytton in 2021 during the heat dome, what would this kind of wildfire forecast have changed in terms of how officials prepared and responded to the fire?
0: You would have resources close to those areas where you expected ignitions, and that's the tricky part, and the extreme fire weather. We're quite confident in predicting extreme fire weather. So you would move resources, ground

0: crews, aerial crews, to those locations where we expect this extreme fire weather and where we expect new ignition, so that when a fire starts, it's detected. And most fires today are reported by the public using cell phones and using apps or calling the fire in. And then having that decision support system to say, is this unwanted fire or fire that we can monitor? Now, I'll give you some examples. A fire starts 2 kilometers from Kamloops. It takes half a second to say that's an unwanted fire. The fire starts 100 kilometers north of Kamloops. Perhaps it's best to let that fire burn. You would have a fire weather forecast and a fire growth model run, and within 5 minutes, ideally, so that you can make a decision of what to do with that fire. But you'd have the necessary resources on hand so you can deal with it.
1: You've talked about the need for a national emergency response agency in Canada. What would that look like?
0: So a FEMA, a federal emergency management agency.
1: Which is what they have in the States.
0: And I think every G7 country except Canada has one. So I think we're the only one. And, you know, we do have like flood forecasting and hurricane forecasting center in Halifax. So it should be for all hazards, earthquakes, floods, fire, you name it. And be having a forecasting ability. Fire is a bit different than some of the other hazards in that we can do things to actually prevent it. You can't prevent a hurricane, but a fire, you can have a fire ban ahead of time, and that takes away those human-caused fires, which are preventable. So having a FEMA-type agency that you can, you know, have that forecasting ability to be proactive. We're often too reactive. And I'll give you an example. Let's say Alberta's on fire, okay? They call the Canadian Interagency Forest Fire Center saying, we need more resources. Let's say Ontario can send a crew or a helicopter. It takes 3 days for that crew or helicopter to get to the fire. That's often 3 days too late. So having this forecasting system for weather and ignitions so that you can move resources ahead of time to those locations where we expect conducive fire weather and ignitions so that we have enough resources to deal with the situation rather than calling firefighters from Australia or New Zealand or even the United States, which will take 3 to 5 days or longer.
1: You must have given this idea to the federal government, and perhaps other people have. What kind of reception does this idea get of having a Canadian kind of FEMA?
0: It's been very positive, public safety and emergency management. They're very keen. It's about money, to be quite honest. Many departments, federal departments, have seen cuts, but science should drive our political decisions.
1: So when,
0: maybe I'm an idealist, but
1: there's nothing wrong with that. we've talked about this largely in the context of government being able to deploy resources where they're needed. Is there also a benefit to the tool for people? I mean, we know that we hear about evacuation alerts, all kinds of alerts, but could this tool be used to help people know when there's potential, how they need to respond, that sort of thing?
0: Absolutely. Okay. You know, I'm a physical scientist kind of guy, and so I talk about the weather and things, but you know, I do acknowledge that, you know, the emotional toll, the stress on people, evacuations. You know, I mentioned 2023, there was over 200,000 people evacuated. And unless you've gone through it, you don't know what it's like to be evacuated, or unfortunately, if you ever lost your home. Yeah, it takes tremendous toll. I often cite, you know, number of fires, hectares burned, and things like that. But, you know, the emotional toll, the stress on humans is important. This year, for example, there's been evacuations in Ontario, Saskatchewan, Alberta, British Columbia already. There's been homes lost in Sandy Beach, Alberta. So impacts are really the key thing here. So anything to reduce that human impact would be welcomed and would be part and parcel of this whole effort.
1: So what is your advice? I know it's early in the season, hard to predict all of that, but what would your advice be to Canadians who are looking to what we now call fire season and trying to figure out how to be able to respond to all sorts of things, not just the fire on their doorstep, but smoke, everything? What should they be doing?
0: Well, first, if you're in a fire-prone area, have a go bag to be ready to go if there is a fire. Look into the Fire Smart program. There's 7 principles. Some of them are common sense. Be aware of the situation, okay? Things like smoke, there are smoke forecasts on the internet now, fire weather forecasts. I just put out that national one, 5 to 10 days, update it every week.

0: And there is no other publicly available national fire weather forecast like this. And that's in part why I did it. And it's a stepping stone to early warning system. If you have smoke, you know, follow the instructions from your local authorities. Use N95 masks. If it's really bad, avoid vigorous exercise outside. Air purifiers are reasonably cheap and they're very effective. So there's things we can do, but just be aware. If you see a fire, definitely report it right away because that's critical information. And just be careful with fire. You know, parking your vehicle on dead dry grass starts numerous fires across Canada. Yeah, respect it.
1: Yeah, Mike, our world has certainly changed, hasn't it?
0: Indeed it has. I live in British Columbia now, and I see, you know, the climate change impacts on fire, BC being the pointy end of the spear, okay? Since 2017 to 2025, almost 15% of BC forests have burned, okay? And more area burns has occurred in British Columbia 2017 to 2025 than in 1950 to 2016. So we've seen a rapid increase in fire. And, you know, some people want to say it's the new normal. I don't like that. It's new reality. It's like Dante's circles of hell. I can't tell you if we're in the third circle or the fourth circle, but I can tell you which direction we're going. And we're going to see more and more fire as we continue to warm.
1: Okay, we're going to leave it there.
0: But I am hopeful, you know, like...
1: Oh, really?
0: A little bit. I'm getting less and less. It used to be about this big, and now it's like this big. But, you know, people can change. And sometimes it takes bloody noses. I know much of the world's going in the wrong direction. You know, drill, baby, drill. But we can change, you know. Remember when seatbelts came in? Everyone said, no, I don't want to wear seatbelts. Maybe drinking and driving used to be, you know, accepted when we were younger. Now it's not, okay? So we can change. We have to get off fossil fuels. I can't be any clearer than that. And there's lots of options. And hopefully economics will drive us to this new place where we're using renewables.
1: Mike Flanagan, thank you so much for joining us.
0: My pleasure, Laura.
1: Okay, I should note that the federal government did tell us that it, quote, provides daily fire weather forecasting, wildfire intelligence, and national data systems which help anticipate risk and inform fire management decisions across the country. And a federal government spokesperson said it welcomes all efforts toward raising awareness about wildfire risk. Next, we're heading to the East Coast and a change underway in Prince Edward Island. Across Canada, Indigenous communities are disproportionately affected by climate change, whether it's from floods, fires, or other weather extremes linked to our warming planet. And just weeks ago, the Abiquit First Nation signed an emergency management agreement with the province of PEI and the federal government. It makes the nation an equal partner in decisions around preparing for and responding to things like wildfire. Abiquit First Nation Chief Roderick Jr. Gold says this approach is part of reconciliation.
2: True reconciliation has to be driven and mandated by the community and by the First Nation. So today's a good sign for that. It shows what we're doing as a governing body for the Abiquit First Nation is heading in the right direction with the support of the provincial government and the federal government. It hits all the metrics of success. It hits all the metrics for sovereignty and everything else that you may hear in the media. It also hits the true meaning of reconciliation.
1: This deal replaces an existing agreement that's only between the province and the feds. Now the nation will be at the helm in making decisions for the community, and it will have financial support from those other levels of government. Mandy Gulmasti is Canada's Minister of Indigenous Services. She hopes this will be an example for others to follow.
3: This agreement is really setting the tone for what I am looking forward to see coming to fruition across the country. So they have been able to set a table, develop a relationship, trilateral agreement where they're going to be part of the decision making in emergency situations. We know that that is critical. Last year, for example, during the wildfire season, over 50,000 individuals were evacuated. There were some challenging conversations in that space. Now I foresee that here in PEI, because they are actively at the forefront of those discussions, they will be able to ensure the best decisions for their community members.
1: Chief Gold says this agreement formalizes the leadership his nation is already taking.
2: We're actually doing the work on the ground, and to be recognized by the minister to have said that just shows that what the community is doing is working and it is legitimate.
1: The deal also provides guaranteed funding for culturally appropriate

0: appropriate services, and that's something Minister Golmasty says can be key during emergencies.
1: I come from a community where our first language is Cree language. In emergency situation, very often we speak to our members in our own language. So there are these cultural components that people don't often take into consideration. I encourage every premier who is listening today to really look at this as an opportunity for them to move forward.
0: The plan is also to build up expertise within the nation, for example, access to heavy equipment, but also training in how to use it. And the minister is proud.
1: Proud to see that First Nations are taking their place at the table, voicing what it is they need to do for their members. Reaffirmation to me, like I said, First Nations know what they need to do for their members. We need to create that space for them to be part of this.
0: We've got a bit of time now for some other climate stories in the news this week. Around the world, mangrove forests are growing, no longer declining. This comes from new research published in the journal Science that looks at 4 decades worth of satellite monitoring of the forests worldwide. Zhen Zhong is the lead author of the paper. He says this research shows how conservation can help boost the mangrove forest's own ability to expand and recover.
2: So we show some early sign of success of restoration and conservation. So that's a story we want to convey. So not only about conservation by human beings, and mangroves have their own resilience to recover.
0: These mangrove ecosystems help buffer coastlines against the impacts of climate change, and they also store carbon. But they're under pressure from people and the warming planet. Wildfires in Canada's boreal forests are becoming an increasingly big source of carbon emissions. Now, historically, that was balanced out by snow falling on those charred landscapes, reflecting heat away from the earth. But now new research shows this climate cooling influence is diminishing, partly due to worsening fire seasons and declining snow cover because of climate change. And more wildfire news. Scientists at the University of Iowa say efforts to reduce ozone pollution are being counteracted by wildfire emissions. The peer-reviewed research compared ozone reductions seen from 2003 to 2015 with wildfire emissions from 2015 to 2024. Ozone is a big component of smog and can cause problems with breathing. The authors say there's an increasing number of deaths in the U.S. related to ozone from fires. And we have an update now to a story we brought you recently. The federal government is slowing down with proposed changes to the environmental assessment process. Ottawa said the changes would cut so-called red tape. It's all part of the push for major projects aimed at boosting Canada's economy. Environmental groups said the changes could mean the government would be able to bypass laws that protect endangered species, and that includes the southern resident killer whales off BC's south coast. Critics also said the consultation period on the proposed changes was too short, just 30 days. The federal government has now extended that consultation deadline from June to July 22nd. And if you're looking for more climate news, turn to the What on Earth newsletter. You can subscribe to have it delivered to your inbox every week. Recently on the show, we talked about former Climate Minister Stephen Guilbeault. After almost 7 years as a cabinet minister and MP, he has announced his resignation because he doesn't agree with the government's actions on climate, particularly a pipeline deal with Alberta.
3: Looking at what we have in front of us, there is no way we can reach our 2030 targets. There is, unless there's a significant shift, there's no way we can reach our 2035 targets. And in fact, in the signed agreement with Alberta, it doesn't say we're committed to reaching carbon neutrality. It says something like we're committed to striving to. So we've, even the government now recognizes that we won't even be able to reach our 2050 carbon neutrality targets.
0: Guilbeault says he'll go back to fighting for the environment outside of government. Well, that news prompted plenty of reaction, and What on Earth's Catherine Rolfson is here with some of your messages. Hi, Catherine.
4: Hi, Laura. So Colin Isaacs, who is a former Ontario NDP MPP, wrote from Fisherville, Ontario, to say, "In my opinion, it appears certain that if Alberta decides to leave Confederation,

0: So Colin goes on to say he thinks Prime Minister Carney is right to do everything he can to keep Canada together, even if it means giving Alberta some relief from GHG regulations. Quote, I would urge Guilbeault and other environmentalists to spend their efforts on helping the federal government to identify GHG control strategies that
1: no choice but to do the unthinkable and strike some compromise on climate, because our national security, sovereignty, and the very existence of beautiful Canada has been challenged by a hegemon that wants to break us economically and take us literally. Should the USA succeed and annex Canada, there would be no climate plan ever again for north of the 49th. Our great Canada would become an unregulated resource pantry. This is why we've seen a backslide on climate, for the push on projects to bolster our economy. It's not a choice. It's an absolute offensive shift and nation-strengthening compromise. Our national security needs a strong economy.
0: Okay, and here's one more email from Charlene Trelevin, who writes, the fossil fuel industry is too strong, too rich, and too much of the country feels dependent on those jobs. People seem willing to watch the country burn rather than take an income cut. To defend the environment, we need a political solution for those who feel dependent on the oil industry, and that means providing education.
1: And thank you, Catherine, for bringing us those emails and those points of view.
0: You're welcome, Laura.

0: Before we go, I want to share some personal news with you. At the end of June, I'll be wrapping up my time as a CBC correspondent and host. And this month marks 6 years of What on Earth and my time building, growing, and hosting the show. What started as a 9-week summer series has become an hour of climate solution stories on the airwaves and in your podcast feeds every week. The job has taken me to the United Nations climate talks in Glasgow, to Whitehorse to learn about efforts to save salmon, and to the top of a BC volcano in the Glacier Cap Mountains near Whistler to learn about geothermal energy, plus so much more. So I've decided it's the right time to move on to my next chapter. I'm really happy to say, though, that What on Earth will continue. The need for these stories is just as great as the day we started. And don't worry, you're not done with me just yet. We still have a few wonderful weeks left with some very special programming that I'm really excited to share with you. And this month won't be the last you'll be hearing my voice either. That's because this summer we're dipping into our show archive to bring you some of my personal favorite stories from the last 6 years. But we also want to share some of your favorite stories that I've brought to you over that time. Is there a moment, an interview, or an episode that stands out to you? Tell us about it. You can reach us by sending an email or a voice memo to earth@cbc.ca. Let us know which episode or which story or which moment and why it stuck with you. And maybe we'll play it again this summer. Again, that's earth@cbc.ca. And that's all for us this week. The show was put together by Nick Logan, Danielle Piper, Vivian Luck, Rachel Sanders, Molly Siegel, Matthias Wolfson, and Catherine Ralston. And special thanks this week to Shannon Higgins, Anayath Singh, Cody McKay, Maggie Brown, and Mary Catherine McIntosh. I'm Laura Lynch. Thank you for listening.
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3: Coming up, Ottawa moves to restrict social media for kids under the age of 16. We're going to bring you more details of the digital safety bill. And homes are burning in Belfast as crowds target immigrants in a second night of violence.

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1: This is CBC News from Vancouver. Good afternoon, I'm Robert Zimmerman. The federal government has tabled legislation aimed at protecting Canadians and especially children from online harm. The Safe Social Media Act would prevent anyone under the age of 16 from registering a social media account. Platforms will be able to obtain exemptions if they put sufficient safeguards in place. Meanwhile, the RCMP are investigating three cases of children on Vancouver Island being targeted by a violent online group. As Emily Fagan reports, the group operates on popular social media platforms.
2: They've been forced into committing violence against themselves.
3: West Shore RCMP spokesperson Nancy Sagar says an investigation is underway into cases of children targeted by a group known as 764, which operates globally.
2: In our particular cases, we have three children between the ages of 10 and 14 years old who have been coerced into sexual exploitation online.
3: The group is known for grooming children into self-harm or other acts of violence. That can include taking sexually explicit photos of themselves or others, hurting themselves or others, or hurting animals. Mia Golden is a mobile youth services team outreach counselor. She's worked with other children who have been targeted by this group.
4: There are probably more youth that are being targeted than we even know about.
3: Sagar says warning signs for parents include their children receiving anonymous gifts, being scared or infatuated with an online friend, or being interested in content featuring gore. She says anyone who suspects their child may be targeted should contact police. Emily Fagan, CBC News, Victoria.
1: A residential development near Prince George Secondary School is moving ahead despite neighborhood opposition. Hannah Peterson has the details.
5: Called the Village on Central, the high-density project envisions 462 apartments and commercial units, including restaurants, cafes, grocery stores, and local shops. Located along Highway 97 near Prince George Secondary School, it would be built in phases over a period of 10 to 15 years. After more than an hour of discussion, Prince George City Council voted unanimously to allow the project to move forward, saying it addresses a housing need in the community. However, more than 30 residents wrote letters to council expressing concern about how the project would impact traffic in the nearby subdivision and highway intersection. But the developer Highland Properties promised to provide additional traffic counts and analysis as the project progresses. Council also passed a motion to advocate to the province for highway improvements for the area. Hannah Peterson, CBC News, Prince George.
1: The trial of the man accused in the Lapu Lapu Day vehicle ramming will start April 19th next year. Adam Kai G. Lowe is accused of several counts of second-degree murder and attempted murder. Lowe has elected for a judge-only trial. Organizers of Victoria's Rifflandia Festival say they have canceled this year's event and all future celebrations. The music festival joins a long list of productions that have been scrapped due to rising costs. Marie Zeidler has more.
6: We're sad. It is like grieving almost the loss of a person.
7: Rifflandia COO Vanessa Leong says the decision has been a long time coming. Over the years, the festival has brought in acts like Lorde, Iggy Pop, and the Flaming Lips, but none of the 15 events that the group has hosted has made a profit. And now, with rising production costs, the situation has become untenable.
6: The festival business is a difficult business, and the landscape has shifted tremendously.
7: The larger community is also grieving. Victoria Mayor Marianne Alto.
8: It is disappointing from the perspective of how wonderful Rifflandia is and has been for many years.
7: Leong says Victoria's population is too small to attract the numbers needed to pay for the multi-million dollar festival. And to make matters worse, organizers were unable to secure a venue this year. They say they plan to continue producing other events in North America and around the world. Marie Seidler, CBC News, Comox.
1: And that's the CBC News from Vancouver.
0: Thank you. you very much, Rob. Hi there. It's Wednesday, June 10th, and you're listening to On the Coast on CBC Radio 1. I'm Gloria Makarenko. As you just heard on Rob's newscast, the federal government is moving to restrict social media for kids under the age of 16, and this bill would force social media platforms and streaming services to restrict their accounts. We're going to hear more about that coming up in a moment. Also, a brutal flare-up of violence directed at immigrants in Belfast, Northern Ireland. We're going to check in with journalist Eamon O'Neill. He's going to explain just why this is happening. That's coming up later this half hour. 5 minutes past 3 o'clock right now, across the studio from me is Charlie Cho. He is going to guide you through your afternoon drive. Charlie, you're starting to feel the energy. We've got all of the World Cup flags decorating our studio here.
9: Pretty good.
0: And we're going to be moving downstairs, street level, for tomorrow for some special broadcasts. Our CBC communications team has concerts planned over the next several days out in front of our studios. The first one tomorrow morning is Locarno, 10 a.m. Be there. It's going to be a nice day, too. Okay. So come out and enjoy some free music on our CBC Plaza tomorrow morning. Lots going on. How are things starting out on the traffic front?
9: Well, in Burnaby, around the intersection of Canada Way and Deer Lake Parkway, traffic is sluggish in all directions, seeing multiple reports of a crash there. In Richmond, along the east-west connector, eastbound traffic is sluggish between Shell Road and Number 7 Road, and staying in Richmond along Highway 99, southbound flow heavy between Granville Avenue past Steveston Highway. I'll have more in about 10 minutes.
0: Okay, thank you. So the forecast right now, we've got a generally cloudy-looking day outside our studios right now, but we are seeing some breaks of blue sky. The official forecast is for that mix of clouds and sunshine. We got up to 17 degrees today. Clear skies tonight and lows of 10 degrees. It's going to be mainly sunny tomorrow and Friday and right through the weekend, in fact. So temperatures tomorrow and Friday around the 20 to 23 degree mark, even warmer on the weekend between 24 and 29. Now, just less than an hour ago, the federal government introduced a long-awaited online harms bill. This would restrict social media usage for children under the age of 16. Here is Federal Minister of Canadian Identity and Culture, Mark Miller.
10: We need basic protection in place so every child in this country can be safe on platforms they use every day. This is why we are introducing the Safe Social Media Act. The act will establish a minimum age of 16 to have a social media account. The act will require social media platforms and AI chatbot services to do more to protect children and make their platforms safe by design. Social media and AI chat platforms will have a responsibility to protect children from harmful content, including content that promotes self-harm, sexual exploitation, violence, hatred, bullying, or the non-consensual sharing of intimate images. Social media services will have to remove within 24 hours content that sexually victimizes a child or shares intimate content without consent, including sexually explicit deepfakes. And AI chatbot services will be required to mitigate the risk of chatbot communicating harmful content that have clear protocols in place when a user expresses an intention to harm themselves or others. They too will have to be safe by design. Platforms will have to be transparent and accountable to Canadians and submit publicly disclosed digital safety plans to the Digital Safety Commission. The measures in this bill represent, in my view, the basic expectation that parents and Canadians for keeping their kids safe online. I believe all parties should agree on the importance of these minimum safeguards.
0: So that is Federal Minister of Canadian Identity and Culture, Mark Miller, speaking just in the last hour. And he also took some questions after that announcement.
11: Why not ban access to chatbots for kids under 16?
10: I mentioned that to your colleague in French. Chatbots are different than classical social media. It is very much an evolving playing field, admittedly. They play a function and a role that can be very damaging towards kids, but can also play an important function in the educational system and in the AI strategy that we are putting forward. I would say that whereas social media platforms classically have been studied for more than a decades, less studied in the case of the evolution of chatbots. We're going to have to keep a close eye on it, but it did not feel appropriate to impose a minimum age restriction at this time. However, and this is the important part of this bill and the catching up that we are due, we will impose the same responsibilities to protect kids first and foremost, be safe by design, act responsibly in the case of sexual materials, particularly of children, to be removed within a 24-hour period. Those duties stay, and I think that's a reasonable, it's a very basic thing to expect from a chatbot service, particularly in the wake of Tumblr Ridge.
12: And how will you make sure that the mechanisms that the companies are using to verify age don't violate privacy or put private information at risk?
10: So this is something that we were very conscious of when drafting the law. In the area of the age restriction in particular, it is a question of sometimes, yes, perfection being the enemy of the good, because there are trade-offs, particularly with respect to people's privacy, that you have if you have strict enforcement to the level of a country that Canada isn't. We put an explicit exclusion on private messaging, which is key to this law. Now, I won't say that some bullying doesn't occur as part of private messaging, but we won't be asking platforms or chatbot services to break encryption or to potentially violate Section 184 of the Criminal Code. To be honest, it's a trade-off. There are reasonable restrictions on rights in this country, but in this case, we felt the line was drawn and reasonable in this context to make sure private messaging, for example, was excluded from the ambit of the law.
0: So that was Federal Culture and Canadian Identity Minister Mark Miller answering questions after announcing his government's digital safety bill. This legislation would force social media platforms and streaming services to restrict accounts for people under the age of 16. Okay, we started the ball rolling on this issue yesterday when we knew this announcement was coming, but we really would like to hear from you on this. Several teachers wrote in yesterday and we shared your comments. Several parents wrote in as well. We'd really like to hear from parents of kids who land in that space under the age of 16. What do you make of this social media ban and the government's approach here? Is this the responsibility of the government? Is it responsibility of the parents? Share your thoughts, please, on the coast at cbc.ca or send us a text 236-330-2623. Karen wrote in and said yes to social media restriction to protect our children. P.S. The children are our future, she says. There's so much research evidence proving these are unhealthy. So much proof of their methods used to addict and control and surveil users. Parents and school personnel need a strong backbone, and these same key guardians also need backing from the government for everyone's good, says Karen. Keep your emails and your messages coming on the coast at cbc.ca or text us 236-330-2623. Now, Chris Overis started playing soccer when he was 5 years old, and he's still a big fan. So imagine how cool it is that he, along with his daughter, Tamaya Overis, they're members of the Tsleil-Waututh Nation, they played a part in creating a new soccer jersey for the FIFA World Cup. Chris says it's a chance to introduce the world to their First Nation. Both Tamaya and Chris are guests on As It Happens this evening on CBC Radio, and here's part of their conversation with guest host Nora Young.
13: Tamaya, what does your jersey look like? Can you describe it?
14: Yeah, the jerseys are, they are red, white, and black. So the sleeves have some of the Coast Salish design that my dad and I did together on it. The center of it says Tsleil-Waututh in our traditional language. And then there's some other artwork from an artist named Zach George. So it's a combination of some of his work and then Chris and I on the sleeves.
13: Chris, I understand those shapes are based on carving work that you've done in the past. What was it like to see them on this jersey for the first time and try it on?
15: Yeah, it's totally exciting because as a traditional carver, you don't get to see, you know, your eyes are stuck on the wood and how it shapes around the wood. So being able to see something on a jersey, it's exciting because it's a whole different realm of dimension that you have to pay attention to. So I was totally happy and excited that they asked us to move forward with it.
13: And what are the images, the shapes that the carvings are based on? What do they look like?
14: Yeah, so they're called, they have different names. So some of them are trigons, ovoids, and crescents. So those are kind of like the building blocks of Coast Salish design.

0: It's a little bit different than some of the northern formline First Nations art that you'll also see around BC, which is beautiful. So it's a little bit more simplified, but each of the shapes still hold meaning. So we tried to make them in a configuration that still seemed fitting to some of Chris's traditional carvings while fitting the jersey and having some good flow.
1: Chris, when you learned that you and Tamaya would have the opportunity to create a jersey like this for Tsleil-Waututh Nation, what was your first reaction?
2: When you get to work with your daughter, it's exciting because you get to pass on what I've learned down to the next generation. And you know, hopefully one day when Tamaya has children that she can pass on the formline designs to her children. And it's exciting because, I mean, FIFA, the world's coming to our city.
1: Yeah, I mean, what does soccer mean to you?
2: Well, I grew up playing soccer probably since the age of five, right? Probably till the end of high school in Lynn Valley in North Vancouver. So I was a big soccer fan. You know, every 4 years I'm watching FIFA. I haven't been able to enjoy Canada as much as we have. I mean, this year we're in it because we're the host city. But, I mean, in 2022, Canada did enter from qualification, so that was good news. So maybe they can go a little bit further this year than they did last year.
1: Yeah.
2: I mean, soccer is a world event. Like, it's the biggest thing. So having the world come to our doorstep and, you know, being able to, you know, hopefully understand and immerse themselves in our rich culture is kind of exciting.
3: You're listening to Chris and Tamaya Overez in Coquitlam in conversation with Nora Young. Nora's a guest host on As It Happens tonight. The father-daughter duo, they're the artists behind a new soccer jersey created for Tsleil-Waututh Nation for the FIFA World Cup. The jersey also features designs by Tsleil-Waututh carver Zach George. And you can hear that full interview on As It Happens tonight. And just as a little aside, the FIFA World Cup starts tomorrow. We are going to have a conversation with the chair of the Vancouver Host Committee and ask whether she feels ready for the games. We were hearing that maybe the tickets aren't selling as quickly as the organizers would like for the Fan Fest out at the PNE. Have you purchased tickets for the Fan Fest? Are you planning to attend any of the games or any of the festivities around town? Love to hear from you on that as well. On the Coast at cbc.ca. Right now, Charlie Cho is back with us to give us the latest update on traffic.
4: That's right. In Burnaby, around the intersection of Canada Way and Deer Lake Parkway, traffic remains sluggish in all directions, seeing multiple reports of a crash there. Starting in Vancouver on Highway 1, southbound flow heavy from the Ironworkers Bridge to Gilmore Avenue in Burnaby. And finally, North Vancouver along the cut, southbound flow is crawling between West View Drive and the Ironworkers Bridge. You see anything on the roads we should know about, feel free to text us, 236-330-2623.
3: Charlie, thank you very much. Now, politicians and police are calling for calm and order after a night of riots in Belfast, the capital of Northern Ireland. Rioters targeted people from the city's immigrant population, setting cars on fire, setting houses on fire. And all of this follows the stabbing of a man in the city on Monday. The suspect, a refugee from Sudan, has been charged with attempted murder. Here is the UK Prime Minister, Keir Starmer, appealing for calm today.
5: The acts of violence and arson are totally unjustified. This morning I spoke with the First Minister, the Deputy First Minister and the Chief Constable. And the Secretary of State for Northern Ireland is meeting leaders in Belfast today. We are united in calling for calm and determined to restore order and ensure that justice is done.
3: Okay, so that was the UK Prime Minister Keir Starmer. And with us now is Eamon O'Neill. Eamon is an associate professor in journalism at Edinburgh Napier University. Eamon, hello to you.
6: Hi, Gloria. Thanks for having me.
3: So we heard those calls for calm. I've seen some of the video and images from Belfast this evening. What do you make of the situation now?
6: It seems to be calmer than it was 24 hours ago. There was some suggestion that a protest gathering of some sort might take place outside the City Hall in Belfast, but that did not transpire. It simply didn't happen. But what you have had are some flashpoints of street rioting, of arson, of blocking roads, etc., in various areas just outside the city. And I know it well, so I know exactly, I can tell you that these areas tend to be areas where sometimes this happens regularly for other reasons. So it's not entirely clear why it's not happened in the city centre. It could be because the calls for calm have worked. On the other hand, it could be because they are simply not wanting to play into the police hands. But at this stage, it's certainly nowhere near the level, either in Belfast or elsewhere across Northern Ireland, than it was last night, Gloria.
3: Okay, and what can you tell us about the attempted murder that led to this rioting?
6: Well, it's a difficult one. No one knows exactly what happened in the run-up to the attack itself. We do know that a man called Stephen Ogilvie was the victim. He was attacked on the street. In fact, he was rolling about in the street with the attacker. And a knife was there, a bread knife, the most common murder instrument that's used in this part of the world. And the attacker was stabbing him in the head. And this led to Mr. Ogilvie dreadfully losing one eye and also terrible damage to the other one, and also sustaining really, really life-altering injuries to the rest of his body. He is in hospital in a serious condition this evening. And we also now know that the man who carried out the attack was Hadi Alodi, who has been charged this morning, as you were saying in the introduction, in Belfast with attempted murder. He made no plea or declaration and was remanded in custody. And we know, as you were saying, Gloria, he is a 30-year-old Sudanese man, but we now learn that he entered the UK a couple of years ago, two or three years ago, in 2023 from France, and was given refugee status. Of course, this will play into the wider political debate, saying, was he legal, was he illegal? Well, it turns out he's got refugee status. But of course, people would say, including the far-right leaders, that he shouldn't have been here in the first place, therefore the attack wouldn't have happened. So it's a complicated picture, but we have at least established who the victim is and exactly who the perpetrator seems to have been as well.
3: Well, there's no doubt it was a horrific attack. And I know that even the family of the victim, Stephen Ogilvie's family, is pleading for calm right now as well. But how did that attack lead to this level of rioting?
6: Well, first of all, you have two things to take into consideration. The first is, in the very modern 21st century, inevitably somebody filmed part of it. So it was recorded on a cell phone. That was uploaded to the web. And, well, you can write the rest of the script. It was immediately jumped upon by those who have got an agenda here, who say, well, it's an immigrant, what do you expect? And, you know, we're all off to the races with that side of the debate. And that seems to have accelerated and ignited the whole street level sort of actions that took place, the rioting and the arson and the attacks afterwards. On top of that, you must take into account the context historically of Belfast and Northern Ireland, because, of course, as you and I both know, going back decades, in fact, almost, you know, the best part of 50 years, there have been sectarian problems there, and street rioting of this kind is not unknown. In fact, it's talked about, and it may not have happened as much in the current generation, but certainly something within living memory for many. So there is possibly an argument that for some, there has been an opportunity here to exploit this for their own political ends. The far right in Northern Ireland have teamed up online or been manipulated by them to go out in the street and do what they've done. So there is both a particular circumstance here of the usual manipulation online, algorithms amplifying the whole thing and so on, and possibly the fact it's fertile ground historically as well, Gloria.
3: Well, yeah, and we've seen this happen in other areas of Europe as well, this anti-immigrant sentiment. What can you tell us about sort of the impact there in the UK and how it seems to be growing?
6: Yeah, I mean, it's a very difficult debate to sum up in a short time, but essentially, of course, there have been large amounts of immigrants coming into Europe for everything from the Arab Spring right through to the Syrian crisis and so on. Some areas like Germany accepted them, and there's been both positive sides and some would say negative sides to that as well. That's another debate. But the fact is, in political terms, it is a hot political potato. It has gone up the agenda. The UK has certainly tried to tackle the immigrants coming across illegally in small boats, from France, for example, and this is something that's been kicked around politically in recent months and indeed years. And so therefore, this is not a new debate, but it's something which has affected various parts of Europe where the immigration and refugee question is maybe warmer or hotter than it is in other areas. And Northern Ireland's the latest flashpoint. It's happening down in Dublin as well. So it's not really a kind of us and them question in terms of Northern Ireland and the Republic of Ireland. It's something which seems to be erupting in both places. But the key question for analysts is this happening from the grassroots upwards, or are people who are angry about things and communities being encouraged and manipulated from other presences online who are not even in this part of the country, not even in Ireland, whether north or south? So I think this is going to become clearer as the days go on, but there is a wider debate to be had here, but it's certainly not being solved by anyone going out and targeting people of colour and ethnicity. And you've seen the footage as well as I have of people fleeing their homes, children here, and people who've lived in Northern Ireland legally for many, many years are suddenly being targeted and saying, that's it, we're leaving. So this is certainly a much, much different level of politically incited violence than we've seen for some time.
3: Okay, we'll keep our eye on it for sure, Eamon, to see whether it escalates or whether indeed there will be calm in its wake. Thank you, as always.
6: Thank you, as always, Gloria. Always a pleasure. Thank you.
3: That's Eamon O'Neill, an associate professor in journalism at Edinburgh Napier University. Well, Alison Russell has just released a new single, and she says it's about letting music restore and recharge us during tough times. Here's Alison Russell with Cold April.

0: Cold April, a new single from Allison Russell. Her next album is called In the Hour of Chaos. That comes out in July. Your 3:30 news is just ahead, and we're beginning to get some reaction now to the ban on social media that was introduced by the federal government just a short time ago. Banned for those age 16 and under. So we will share some of those comments after the news. Right now, though, Charlie, what are you watching on the roads?
1: I'm just going to flag this big persistent situation in Burnaby around the intersection of Canada Way and Deer Lake, where flow remains sluggish in all directions. Still seeing reports of a crash there. I'll have more incidents to tell you about after the news.
0: Okay, thank you. Now, the former mayor of Surrey, Doug McCallum, is now calling for an independent investigation into the departure of Norm Lipinski as the Surrey police chief. Doug McCallum will join us after the break on a day where we've got cloudy conditions with some clearing and lots of sunshine in the forecast.

0: right into the weekend.
1: This is CBC News from Vancouver. Good afternoon, I'm Robert Zimmerman. Ottawa has introduced the Safe Social Media Act, which would force social media companies to restrict accounts for children under 16 years old. Katie DeRosa has more.
2: Ensure that Canada has a national minimum standard for these companies and how they interact with our kids.
3: Premier David Eby says he's glad to see the federal government introduce legislation that will restrict young people's access to social media unless those companies can show they've made the platform safe. Speaking before he saw the contents of the bill, Eby says this makes more sense than an outright ban.
2: I think we saw in Australia was a flat-out ban, meant that kids went to apps that had fewer standards.
3: The bill also creates new rules for AI chatbots, but would not require companies to report any violent interactions to police. Eby had called for this following the Tumblr Ridge shooting, where the shooter posted on ChatGPT about gun violence.
4: It's not overstating things to say that children's lives are on the line.
3: Sarah Austin, who leads Children First Canada, welcomes the bill, but is disappointed it will likely be several months until it comes into effect. Katie DeRosa, CBC News. Victoria.
1: A small community in northeastern BC is rallying around two families after a 7-year-old girl and 8-year-old boy were killed when the off-road vehicle driven by the girl rolled over. Three other children on the utility vehicle were injured. Jennifer Norwell has more.
5: This is honestly every parent's nightmare, and just lending thoughts, lending sympathy and prayers.
6: Danielle Veach is the mayor of the village of Pouskoupi. She says the community is grieving after two children were thrown out of a side-by-side on the afternoon of June 4th.
5: They are very well-known and respected members of our community. Just understanding that they are going through the utmost grief and respecting their privacy, their boundaries, and allowing them to see that they are supported.
6: She says these deaths have impacted everyone who lives in the region.
5: When you live in a community of less than 800 people, neighbors and friends often feel like family.
6: RCMP say the loss for the families is tragic and their hearts go out to them during this unthinkable event. Police continue to investigate. A funeral for the two children is set to be held this Friday. Jennifer Norwell, CBC News, Kamloops.
1: The BC First Nations Justice Council says a pilot project to help Indigenous people affected by police violence, misconduct, or negligence has been a success and is becoming an official service. Amelia John has more.
7: The Police Accountability Unit helps people navigate the oversight process with free legal support. BC First Nations Justice Council Director and President of the Nuchalith Tribal Council, Judith Sayer, says the unit has taken on more than 200 files since 2024.
8: There are so many incidences of police violence, and a lot of our people are uncomfortable going to these tribunals or complaints processes themselves. They don't feel like they know how to do them. They don't feel like they're listened to.
7: Their current cases involve allegations of use of force, illegal arrest and detention, and illegal search and seizure. Sawyer says because the pilot has been a success, lawyers are expecting more clients to come forward.
8: It also lets us go to the policing bodies, whether it's the RCMP, municipal force, and say, look, this is our stats and figures. You have got to get your officers in line. They need to be better trained. They need to be stopping doing this.
7: The unit receives funding from the Law Foundation of BC. Amelia John, CBC News, Vancouver.
1: And there is growing concern in Abbotsford regarding break-ins at businesses. Benit Braich has more.
9: To steal $80 worth of ice cream and cause just about $2,000 damage and a delay in opening, it's just disheartening.
10: Larry Chow says frustrations are growing as his restaurant Tony's Place was broken into again just weeks ago. Nearby, Kelly Williams' restaurant was broken into on May 19th.
11: It's definitely hard to go to sleep at night and not worry about what's going to happen next.
10: She says there have been four incidents in the last 3.5 years. Abbotsford police say 38-year-old Devin Reeve has been formally charged with two counts of break and enter. Police verified the charges are in connection to Chow and Kelly's restaurants. Police say they have responded to 72 business break and enters across the city so far, compared to 178 in all of last year. Sergeant Paul Walker.
12: Obviously, those numbers are large, but we do see spikes from time to time. I think we're still trending lower than we were last year.
10: Police are advising businesses to ensure they are locked up, keep valuables away from windows, and register their outdoor security cameras on an online database to help with investigations. Benit Braich, CBC News, Abbotsford.
1: And that's the CBC News from Vancouver.
0: Rob, thank you very much. And thanks for joining us here. You're listening to On the Coast on CBC Radio 1. I'm Gloria Makarenko. Well, still no word from the Surrey Police Board explaining Norm Lipinski's departure as chief of police. So we are going to speak to former Mayor Doug McCallum, who says if the board won't talk, there are other ways to get answers for the people of Surrey. Also coming up on our business report, we're going to hear more about why the Bank of Canada is holding the key interest rate in our business report. So stay with us for that. Chris Edwards is standing by. And it's 3:35 right now. How is traffic looking, Charlie Cho?
13: Well, in Delta along Highway 17, eastbound traffic is crawling to the Tilbury Connector. Looks like a crash is to blame for that. In Surrey along the King George Boulevard, southbound traffic is very slow and go between 78th and 73rd Avenues. There had been reports of a crash there earlier. And in Burnaby around the intersection of Canada Way and Deer Lake Parkway, volume remains heavy in all directions, but there are signs a crash may have been cleared. But I'll keep an eye on that area. If you see anything on the roads that we should know about, feel free to text us at 236-330-2623.
0: Charlie, thank you very much. We aired some of the press conference from the federal government earlier this afternoon, bringing in a new bill which would include a social media ban for kids under the age of 16. And we're gauging some of your reactions. So thank you. Please keep your comments coming. Eva writes in, says, I'm listening to the social media ban on the news right now. I'm a grade 12 student who's had social media for 4 years, and I completely agree with the social media ban for people under 16 due to its addictive nature and its effect on mental health. Sonia writes in, it should be up to the parents ultimately, but obviously many parents are not accountable for their children. However, I think many children will just go on their parents' account because that's what's going to make them happy. And many parents just don't want to have to deal with a tough love situation. This, however, does not stop the issues with gaming platforms. Okay, keep your comments coming. On the Coast at cbc.ca, on the Coast at cbc.ca, or you can send us a text 236-330-2623. Chris Edwards joins us now with some business news. Hello there.
14: Hello, Gloria.
0: Of course, you have to address the big news out of the Bank of Canada, keeping the interest rate steady at 2.25%. What are you seeing as the reasoning there?
14: Well, this is the fifth consecutive time that the Bank of Canada has held rates steady. And for the most part, it's for the same reasons they've cited in the past, which is that on the one hand, the Canadian economy is not growing very much. It's pretty slow, and that would suggest lowering rates. But on the other hand, there's a lot of inflationary pressure from higher energy costs because of the war in Iran, which is, of course, outside of the bank's control. And that would necessitate raising rates. Although the bank did note there's little evidence so far that higher energy costs from the war are bleeding into consumer prices. But overall, the Bank of Canada is just in a bind. And there's so much uncertainty out there that it needs to just wait and see. And remember, we have somewhat conflicting signals about how the economy is doing, because on the one hand, Canada is now in a technical recession and the economy is effectively not growing at all at the moment. But on the other hand, we got a very strong jobs report just last Friday. So this morning I asked RBC's chief economist, Francis Donald, of what to make of all this.
15: There's so much uncertainty on both sides, from trade risks to conflicts in the Middle East, that the entire set of outlooks for the next 12 months is extraordinarily wide, more so than it has been for many, many years. And in that context, the Bank of Canada doesn't have a lot of choice but to hold on and wait for those outcomes to seem more narrow, to deliver a clearer set of where are the balance of risks around this sort of low but positive growth going forward.
14: Case in point, earlier today, President Trump threatened to pull out of the Canada-US-Mexico trade agreement, which would be incredibly impactful on the Canadian economy. But is that actually going to happen? We don't know. So the bank is just going to have to wait and see.
0: Okay, then. Hey, we've got some consumer news, too. Canada's Telecom Complaints Commission released a report this morning saying a lot of the companies, it seems, are skirting the rules. What's the story there?
14: This is from a report by the Commission for Complaints for Telecom Television Services, the CCTS. They're an independent organization meant to resolve complaints from telecom customers, and telecoms are required to make them.

0: option easy and clear to people. This is where the skirting the rules primarily comes from, because it creates some perverse incentives. So here's Matthew Hatfield from advocacy group Open Media, which is actually based in Vancouver, explaining that dynamic.
1: The service providers don't really have an interest in directing people to the CCTS. It looks bad when someone has had a bad enough experience that they go to the CCTS. So they have to be forced to try to make the CCTS clearly available to people, and they tend to find subtle ways of discouraging people from seeking that redress. And the providers kind of try to stretch things out such that people just give up on their complaints.
0: So in addition to that, telecoms have compliance obligations to do all sorts of other things, like having an effective search function and, of course, billing people correctly. And the CCTS found only a third of the telecom service providers it audited were fully compliant overall, though most of those who had fallen behind are working to fix the emissions. It also said in April that consumer complaints against telecoms have surged 61% this year, with Rogers, TELUS, and Bell receiving the most reports.
2: Okay, and you've got some interesting news here, because there's been a lot of discussion about falling birth rates recently, and there's a new study out blaming the iPhone.
0: Yes, a new study from the National Bureau of Economic Research linked a drop in U.S. birth rates to the release of the iPhone in 2007. And the authors did it in a really interesting way. They compared birth rates across parts of the U.S. that had AT&T coverage, which from 2007 to 2011 was the only network that supported the iPhone. So in other words, if you didn't have an AT&T in your area, you did not have an iPhone, or in other words, a smartphone. And they found that the places that got the iPhone first for those first 4 years had deeper fertility declines. In fact, they say the iPhone and smartphones more broadly are responsible for between 33 and 52% of the decline in the U.S. general fertility rate. Pretty big. And the author said that essentially, as people got smartphones, they spend a lot more time on them. We were just talking about the social media ban. People are addicted to their phones. And so instead of socializing and thus coupling up and having children, they're just staying on their phones. And I actually think that this is something that a lot of people have intuitively wondered, but there wasn't very much empirical evidence to back it up. Well, now we have some of that evidence.
2: It is interesting. And I've been seeing headlines from countries around the world dealing with the same challenges, that declining birth rate, you know. In some countries, they're offering incentives to families to have kids. So anyway, put away the iPhone.
0: It's the phones.
2: Put away the phone. Chris, we'll chat tomorrow. Thank you.
0: Thanks, Gloria.
2: That's Chris Edwards with some business news. And I like to promote the fact that you will get fresh business news on the early edition every morning with Stephen Quinn. He checks in with a business reporter at 6:25 and 7:25 every weekday morning. Right now, it is 3:43, and it's been just over a week since we learned that Norm Lipinski was out of his job as Surrey Police Chief. Lipinski, in a letter to his police union, said he was fired by the police board without cause. And the news shocked many people in Surrey. It led to calls for more information. But despite repeated requests, the current members of the police board all remain tight-lipped. They have declined to make statements or give interviews. And now former Surrey Mayor Doug McCallum says he wants to see an investigation into what happened. Doug McCallum, who is running for mayor this fall, joins us now. Hi, good afternoon.
3: Good afternoon to you, Gloria, and to all your listeners today.
2: So the police board is a publicly accountable body. The members are instated by the province. So why do you think the board has been so quiet on this issue, despite so much political pressure to explain themselves?
3: I don't know why they'd be quiet. I don't know most of them. I know some of them on. The ones that I did know were the Squamish First Nations chief and also one other fellow that was on. They've been on since I started the Surrey Police Service 8 years ago. And both of them resigned. But the First Nations chief said that he resigned and thinks that they should, that they broke the police board policy or police act, provincial act, in what the

0: board did. And so I think it's really important from the residents out there. I have a lot of sympathy for the residents out there right now. You know, the men and women of that put on the uniforms every day in our cities, the police, the fire, the bylaws, they put their lives at stake every year to protect us and so forth. And they should be treated in return in respect. And to fire a police chief without notice of all things, and without the board chair even being in the meeting, and purposely the meeting was set when he couldn't make the meeting. He even asked them if there was any motions coming through, and they said, no, there's nothing on the agenda at all. And yet, as soon as he wasn't there, they fired the police chief. And they fired him without cause on top of that. And so, of course, the public is saying, what's going on with this board? And that's why I'm calling for a full independent investigation. Should be called by the Solicitor General, the provincial government, because we operate under the Police Act, and call for a full independent investigation by another police force, for example, Abbotsford Police, to have them do a full investigation of what happened there and the consequences, so that then they can let the public know what has happened. At the same time, to check to be sure that they haven't done something against the police act, which most people, by the way, think they have done. So,
1: well, again, you're calling for an investigation. Some people say, well, hey, it's only been a week. There's still time for the board to issue a more thorough statement. What do you think? Given a little more time?
0: No, I don't. We got to do it very quickly. I've been out in the public a lot. Every day I'm out. I'm at Bear Creek Park right now, and I'm meeting all the people running on the track and so forth, and having a great day. But they're all scared right now. We have a police that doesn't basically have an acting man, but we don't have a police chief right now, and they're scared out there. There's a lot of gang violence going on in Surrey right now. There's the extortions that we hear about and so forth. And they need to know who their leader is. And it's really important we get to the bottom of this very, very, very, very quickly.
1: Okay. A major investigation like this doesn't come cheap. And I noticed that you're saying go with Abbotsford Police to do the investigation as opposed to RCMP or something. But who would pay for it? I mean, haven't Surrey and BC taxpayers had enough of costs related to this policing transition?
0: Well, I think, first of all, the province has to call it. They have the jurisdiction under the Police Act to call for an investigation. And that investigation actually should be paid by the province, because they would be the one that's calling for it. And policing comes under their jurisdiction also. So it certainly should be the province that both calls it and will pay for the investigation. We need to get to the bottom of why this happens, and we need to do it quickly, because our community right now, a lot of people are feeling scared, and they don't know what's happening with the police. And so we have to clear that up very quickly.
1: Well, the current mayor, Mayor Locke, says she doesn't know what happened. She said last week she hasn't even had confirmation that Lipinski was indeed fired. She told the CBC on Friday she hopes to hear from the board soon. I mean, what more could Brenda Locke be doing to get this information to the residents of Surrey?
0: Well, I don't want to make any comments on that, because I don't know myself personally. But I will tell you that the mayor has the authority to ask the province to do it. And I think the mayor should do that to clear up all the, no information out there from the board. Any mayor, I will tell you, in Canada of a big city would be calling for a full investigation on a governing body that's below the mayor, basically, in any big city in Canada. And so she's got to take the responsibility to ask for the province for a full investigation.
1: Okay, well, the Surrey police transition was your baby. in many ways, wasn't it? Now, you started the whole process. So what do you think of where we're at right now?
0: Well, I did start it, and I'm proud of it. And I can tell you, because I'm in the community loves our Surrey Police. They're out in the community. They're proactive. They go and visit soccer games and people and the kids and so forth. They work very, very hard and so forth. But this particular mayor has always been against them, of course, because she wants the RCMP. And so she's blocked it constantly on every turn that they have. For example, in the budget that came through, she wouldn't let them have the $25 million to recruit 40 or 50 new police and so forth. This type of thing is just not respectful. I mean, our community deserves better answers than what our current mayor is giving to them. And I can tell you, our community is up in arms. Everybody in our community is up in arms against her right now because of what she has done and at every turn has tried to stop the Surrey Police from doing their jobs and so forth.
1: Well, you mentioned the chair of the board that stepped down, Harley Chappell, and we spoke with him early last week. He was the former police board chair who resigned. He said that he left because the political pressure, and he didn't say just municipal political pressure, he said political pressure from all levels of government is having too much influence on the board. What are your thoughts on that?
0: Well, I agree with him. I know him very well. He was on the board when we first started Surrey Police. He's brought a lot of compassion to the police board. He's well-liked in the community. And I think we have to listen to him that there was some type of pressure put on it. But I think the bulk of the pressure was put on them by the current mayor. Because she hasn't, since she's been in mayor for just about 4 years now, has fought the police. She's even taken, which is unheard of, even taken the provincial government to court over it, saying they had to keep the Surrey Police there. Now, she lost that court case, but that's the type of style that she's presenting to our public, and our public doesn't like that type of show.
1: Well, you and Mayor Locke have certainly sparred publicly over this police transition for years, since the 2022 election, for sure. So how much responsibility do you feel, Doug McCallum, for just how politicized policing has become in Surrey?
0: Well, I think what in all big cities and governance in big cities, when you're doing a big project, in cities, and this was a huge project to do, one of the biggest literally in Canada as far as policing is concerned. It's very hard to change a police force completely in 4 years, which is what your term is. But mayors throughout Canada, except for Mayor Locke, always respect the previous council doing it. For example, if the previous council approves it. And by the way, Mayor Locke voted to the change. The motion to change her police was unanimous, including her vote for it at the time. So other mayors respect that motion to change it, unanimous motion. And so that if a change of council comes after 4 years, they will carry on with the thing and have the respect for the previous council and also the respect of the public in the fact that the public elected those people to make that decision.
1: Right. No,
0: and
1: here you are. No,
0: that is well known across Canada that you do respect when big projects can't be done in 4 years and there's a change of office, that you respect the previous council in what they had to do to change. And you carry on with what they've done.
1: So you're running for mayor this fall. If you were in Brenda Locke's seat, what would you do to bring stability to policing in Surrey?
0: I think this is the one that is most important, is that we got to get more boots on the ground. And, you know, this mayor, you know, cut $25 million out of our budget, and they couldn't hire the 30 or 40 new officers they want. Now, if we had more officers out there, then they're out. They're people. We have to get them out in our community and walking. And then the community will start to feel a lot safe. And we have to be very, very aggressive.

0: sunshine, but it seems we're beginning to see some clearing out there now.
1: Tomorrow.
0: A little bit
1: really
0: of warming, too. Okay,
1: yeah.
0: Take
1: so
0: us through it.
1: Tonight, for much of the South Coast, and that includes the Sea to Sky and Metro Vancouver, we're going to see those clouds stick around for a little bit, but that is when we begin to see some of that clearing. The wind will help in helping to clear some of those clouds. Areas such as the Fraser Valley will get a little bit of fog forming during the overnight hours, but that'll be mostly gone by morning, and we'll see mostly sunny skies for much of Thursday. And that is what is leading us into that, what appears to be a little bit of a dry spell. So on Friday, we'll see clear skies. It's really as we get to Saturday and Sunday where temperatures really begin coming up. So it won't make it to those kind of like low 30 degree temperatures that we've been maybe dreading for a little bit. But that is really when we begin to see that it really starts feeling like summer.
0: Okay, can we squeeze in a little fun fact about June 10th, this day in history?
1: Yeah, so June 10th, this day in history, specifically in 1752, is widely regarded, accepted, as the day that Benjamin Franklin did his famous kite experiment. So you know the story, Gloria. Benjamin Franklin, he made a kite out of a silk handkerchief. He tied it to a length of hemp string. To that, he tied a metal house key and then another length of silk string, right, which was kept dry because he stood in the doorway of a shed to act as a little bit of an insulator, because that wet string would have held a little bit of a charge. But it was a significant day because it continued and helped further some of those experimentations and studies into electricity. But there are some misconceptions when it comes to his experiment. A lot of folks were under the impression that he had discovered electricity, but by 1752, electricity as a concept was actually fairly well understood and actually had been for a very long time. Another misconception is that he was struck by lightning. He was not, because that probably would have been fatal. So,
0: okay. Yeah. Well, thank you for setting the record straight.
1: That
0: all
1: is
0: these
1: exactly
0: years
1: what
0: later.
1: We're here for. Yeah.
0: All these years later. You know, it comes to mind all those really dramatic lightning storms that are going on in the prairies right now. Mm-hmm. Boy, I've been seeing some of the images online. Don't fly a kite. Don't fly a kite in those storms.
1: No. Yeah.
0: Good idea. Thank you, Steve.
1: My pleasure.
0: Okay, before we get to the news, Charlie, what have you got for us in the way of traffic?
2: Well, in Vancouver along 41st Avenue, eastbound flow is sluggish from Killarney and Rupert Streets. Looks like crashes to blame, but I do have some good news in Delta. Along Highway 17, eastbound volume to the Tilbury Connector is easing now. The stalled vehicle has been cleared. I'll have another update after the news.
0: Okay, well, I'm getting messages now from my friend Carol on the west side. Say, it's sunny where we are. Michelle just wrote to us. It's been sunny all day in White Rock, says Mike. So, sunshine out there right now. We will see more clearing overnight tonight, and some heat will be on for the weekend as well. Okay, stay with us. The tournament starts tomorrow. We are going to find out whether Vancouver is ready for FIFA. We're going to speak with the lead of the host committee, and we'd like to hear from you, too. Have you bought tickets for the games? Have you bought tickets for the Fan Fest out at the PNE, the new amphitheater out there? They've got lots of bands lined up there. Some of the tickets are free. Some of them are $30, some for $100. We'd love to hear about your level of engagement, you and your family. So feel free to send us an email, onthecoast@cbc.ca. onthecoast@cbc.ca.
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6: You might have soccer on your mind with the World Cup starting later this week. Boy Wonda, one of the most successful Canadian producers ever, has teamed up with Canada Soccer to put together folks like City in Color, Nelly Furtado, and Alessia Cara to make maybe the most Canadian record ever.
7: From CBC News, The World This Hour, I'm Kaz Bovin. The U.S. military says it has carried out strikes on key facilities in Iran.
8: CENTCOM, Central Command, will be busy tonight because President Trump said we will be hitting Iran hard, and we will be.
7: That was U.S. Secretary of War Pete Hegseth. Earlier in the day, President Donald Trump warned that Iran would pay the price for dragging out peace talks. It's the second night of strikes after the U.S. blamed Iran for the downing of a U.S. Army helicopter earlier this week. Iran responded to the first wave.

0: with attacks on facilities in Bahrain, Kuwait, and Jordan. It's promised further retaliation if provoked. In Ottawa, the federal government tabled its long-promised Safe Social Media Act today. It's aimed at getting social media platforms and chatbot services to proactively prevent harms. As Marina von Stackelberg tells us, platforms that do not comply may have to employ age restrictions.
1: We're failing our children. Enough is enough.
2: Culture Minister Mark Miller announcing a bill that would require social media platforms to ban users under the age of 16. But they could get an exemption if they bring in enough safeguards.
1: We need basic protection in place so every child in this country can be safe on platforms they use every day.
2: The law would require social media and AI chatbots to prevent children from viewing harmful content like pornography. Chatbots would need protocols in place for when a user says they plan to harm themselves or others. Social media companies would be required to label all fake content and remove any sexual content involving children or survivors of assault, and anything sexual posted without the person's consent. They'd have to act within 24 hours. A digital safety regulator will be created to enforce the rules. Marina von Stackelberg, CBC News, Ottawa.
0: Farmers from Quebec and Ontario gathered on Parliament Hill today to protest the Aalto high-speed rail project. They're concerned about land expropriation and how it will affect their livelihoods. The project is also facing criticism from some opposition politicians on the federal and provincial levels. Conservative leader Pierre Poilievre has said he would cancel the project. The leader of the Parti Québécois says he would pull that province out if it forms the next government. In Albania, backlash continues to grow over a development project connected to Donald Trump's son-in-law, Jared Kushner. Thousands of protesters marched through the streets of the capital, Tirana, to the office of Prime Minister Edi Rama. His government supports the luxury resort, which will be built in a sensitive wetland area. Opponents say that will threaten a delicate region home to a range of wildlife, from flamingos to sea turtles. Rama has defended the project, saying it will be transformational for the Albanian economy. The list of referendum questions being put to Albertans this fall could get a little longer. There's a group trying to outlaw coal development, and it says it has enough signatures to trigger a vote. Aaron Collins reports.
3: We're well over 200,000. Yeah.
4: Corb Lund cheered on as he hands boxes of signatures over to Elections Alberta. The country music star turned anti-coal activist, delivering a simple message.
3: These coal mines, the headwaters of our rivers, are a dumb idea financially and they're a dumb idea ecologically.
4: Lund and thousands of volunteers crisscrossed the province to gather the signatures, enough to trigger a referendum question on prohibiting new coal exploration and mines along the eastern slopes of the Rocky Mountains.
3: It's been a very wide swath of the Alberta public who have said very clearly to the government that they don't want irresponsible foreign coal mining is at the headwaters of our rivers.
4: If approved, the coal question would be the 11th to be included in a referendum scheduled for October, alongside one that asks Albertans if they'd like the province to hold a binding referendum on separation in the future. Aaron Collins, CBC News, Calgary.
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5: Thank you very much, and thanks for joining us here for On the Coast this afternoon, this Wednesday, June 10th. I'm Gloria Makarenko. Okay, tomorrow's the day. Mexico and South Africa are going to open the FIFA World Cup with a game in Mexico City. Vancouver is going to be showing that game at the FIFA Fan Zone at the PNE. But what kinds of crowds are going to attend? The lead of the host committee is going to join us to take us through it in just a moment. And we're going to share more of your thoughts on Canada's legislation, which would call on a social media ban for anyone under the age of 16. Again, looking for your thoughts and comments on that decision by the federal government. Right now, though, Rob Zimmerman is here with more local news.
6: Gloria, the trial of the man accused in the Lapu-Lapu Day vehicle ramming will start April 19th next year. The Vancouver Vancouver Police Department is deploying new policing technologies, including advanced drones, enhanced body cameras, and automated license plate recognition systems. And a small community in northeastern BC is rallying around two families whose children were killed in a utility vehicle crash. More local news coming up at the bottom of the hour.
5: Rob, thank you very much for that. And Charlie Cho has his eye on traffic for us this afternoon. What do you see, Charlie?
7: Well, in Richmond, I see on Highway 91, there's a part of a crash between Fraserwood Place and Great Bar Road. I'm just seeing minor eastbound impacts so far, but I'll monitor that. And in Vancouver, along 41st Avenue, eastbound volume is heavy between Earls Park and Rupert Street. Seeing multiple reports of a crash there. Finally, in Port Coquitlam, along the Maryhill Bypass, westbound flow continues to be slow between Pitt River Road and Chauncey Street. Looks like construction is the issue there. If you see anything on the roads we should know about, feel free to text us, 236-330-2623.
5: Charlie, thank you very much. And it seems that doesn't matter where you are, you're either experiencing clouds or sunshine this afternoon, because we've got both in the forecast right now. 17 degrees at YVR. Gradual clearing, though. So clear skies by tonight and overnight lows around 10 degrees. It's going to be mainly sunny tomorrow and beyond. Yeah, tomorrow, Friday, right through the weekend, with temperatures ranging from 20 to 23 degrees tomorrow and Friday. The weekend forecast, temperatures between 24 and 29 degrees. It was nearly 4 years ago, FIFA officially announced Vancouver as one of the 16 host cities for the World Cup. And now we are here. Tomorrow, the tournament is going to open in Mexico City, and Vancouver is going to be showing that game on the big screen at the Fan Festival. The first game here at home at BC Place takes place on Saturday. So just how prepared are we? Is Vancouver ready to welcome the world? We're checking in with the FIFA Vancouver Host Committee lead, Jesse Adcock. Jesse, hi there. Good afternoon to you.
8: Hi, Gloria. Good afternoon to you as well.
5: How are you feeling? How ready is Vancouver for the games?
8: We are ready. You know, we're super excited. We just finished actually a media tour of the FIFA Fan Festival with over 100 outlets. And, you know, we're seeing the city come to life. The stadium is ready. And, you know, we're just super excited for the weather this weekend as well. And looking forward to just showcasing the best of our city.
5: I see. You know, I walked through the fan zone on the street on Granville Street last night. It looked like there was still a lot of work left to do. So what is left on the to-do list?
8: You know, now I think it's just the finishing touches of all of the assemblies that are happening. And so we have, you know, photo vantage points going up, lots of sort of Easter eggs and surprises for visitors and locals as they make their way across the city to be able to take photographs with. You know, we're getting prepared, as you know, on match days. There are certain road closures that take place. So we're staging some equipment for some of that to happen, so that we can, you know, maybe be very quick in terms of reducing our impacts and disruptions. Really, all we're waiting for now is for the fans to show up and the teams to come and for the action to begin.
5: I see. Well, let's talk about some of the options for the fans then. The FIFA Fan Festival at the PNE kicks off tomorrow as well. What can people expect from that?
8: They can expect to have a really exceptional World Cup experience outside of the stadium. You know, fan festivals have become part of the tradition of World Cup in the cities that host matches, and ours will be no different. We've spent a lot of time making sure that we have a very memorable showcase of adventures and activations throughout. So, you know, we've done our level best to showcase not just what the city is, but also the local culture. So as people make their way into the fan festival, admission is free, and we have a capacity of up to 25,000 people a day. So people can come, they can enjoy the matches that we're playing. We have different zones throughout the fan festival that showcase a different part of our culture, from our enjoyment of the outdoors to our love for vineyards. It's curated in a way that people can experience, you know, a flavor of British Columbia while they're here. And then, you know, if they want to watch soccer, we have big screens throughout where they can catch the matches that we're playing. And then every night that we're open or every day that we're open, there's music playing on two stages, in the amphitheater and centrally in the park stage.
5: I see. Okay, well, you talked about it being free, but you also have paid tickets for the Fan Fest.
8: That's right. So, it, you know, for people who want to come and have

0: a free experience. They're absolutely able to enter the site for free. And also within the amphitheater, which is ticketed, we have made space available for 2,500 people at the front of the amphitheater, general admission on the floor. So, you know, they can participate in all of the concerts and programming for free. If they wish to have a dedicated seat for the day under the beautiful new roof, there's the possibility of getting a ticket. That is your seat for the day. You can come and go as you please, you know, spread out over the course of the day. That ticket is yours. And so you have the ability to go enjoy what we have on offer throughout the whole site and then come back and forth between a home base and a dedicated seat for the day in the amphitheater.
1: I see. Well, again, we did check out the Fan Festival website today, and it appears right now that the vast majority of the paid tickets are still available. So, I mean, how popular or how busy are you expecting those sections to be?
0: You know, we are expecting them to be quite busy. You know, our experience, as well as the experience of the partners that we have putting this event on with us, is that people tend to make their purchases closer to the event. And so the big matches have done very well. So the Canada matches and the finals. So those ones you'll see where people know what to predict. Those ones people have secured their seats early. Our knockout rounds at this stage for soccer enthusiasts, we don't know who's playing yet. So we expect those to be very, very robust as well. And then now as we get closer and closer and people are starting to see images of the Fan Festival come out on news outlets like yours, like CBC, as well as social media. We're very confident that people will be excited and they're going to want to be a part of it.
1: I see. Well, again, I just want to get back to the tickets because I know you set out expectations. You have room for 25,000 people there. But since we have you appear to have so many tickets unsold right now, has the city overestimated how many people want to pay for the Fan Zone watch party?
0: I don't think so, actually. I think with a lot of these things, folks make their plans. You know, kids are still in school. Parents are still making their plans for what's going to happen when the school is out. You know, watching and waiting to see what the weather is. You know, we are generally a last-minute city anyway across events. And I believe wholeheartedly that you know, people will want to be a part of this. And, you know, if they decide that they want to participate in it without an amphitheater ticket, it's still going to be an amazing event.
1: What I'm getting at, you know, putting on this Fan Festival, it's quite extensive. You just described all of the displays there. There's this new amphitheater that's been built. You're paying bands, obviously, to perform. Do you need to sell those paid tickets to make up for the costs, is what I'm trying to get at?
0: Well, I mean, I think obviously a lot of discussion has been had on the costs, you know, and I think in terms of what we're looking at it as is that we want to make sure that this once in a lifetime opportunity is absolutely maximized. Having a Fan Festival open for as many days as possible is part of that. And so, you know, we have tried to offset some of our costs with revenue opportunities on the site, but it absolutely is not going to be the deal breaker in terms of what we deliver. And so for us, you know, we feel very confident that, you know, people are going to have a good time whether or not those seats are full. And, you know, I think as the matches and the excitement builds, you know, people can decide if they want a dedicated seat or they don't want a dedicated seat. Either way, the matches will be played throughout the site.
1: I see. Okay. Again, I'm getting down to the projected costs for hosting the seven FIFA World Cup games. As, from what we understand, about $729 million for the province. I'm sure you're aware by now that there's an Angus Reid poll out this week that shows that 72% of Metro Vancouver residents, they're not sure whether FIFA is actually worth that kind of an investment. I mean, did the province overpromise, do you think, how much economic activity this tournament can in fact generate?
0: You know, I believe that we have a lot of knowledge and experience hosting these mega events. What I would first of all say is that this is a collaborative funding model. It's not solely on the province. The federal government has participated. We have multiple revenue streams. The hotel industry has been absolutely wonderful in terms of collecting a tax that is going to generate a significant amount of revenue that, from visitors to Vancouver, that is going to be used as a funding source as well. As we also have a sponsorship program that allows us to generate commercial revenues. So there are a number of different funding sources. There is not a single funding source that is just the province of BC. So I think that is one clarification I would like to make. I think secondly, in terms of, is this worth it? You know, I saw the poll that you're talking about, but at the same time, I'm also privy to the dichotomy of this event, which is that, you know, for polls like that, there are also 11,000 people lining up to see the Coca-Cola trophy when it's in town. False Creek is full of people just absolutely, you know, full of enthusiasm and excitement to take photos with the Trionda soccer ball. We have local jobs being created everywhere all around you. You just have to look at all of these things that are coming up across the city, whether it's in the construction industry or the events industry or the entertainment industry, various supplies. Like, this is all local investment that's going to yield immediate benefit, you know, in a variety of different industries. And then, you know, also pay dividends over the long term, because the viewership of this event is over 19 billion people, or 19 billion views by 5 billion people over the course of this. And so, you know, we are patriotic West Coasters who know that people who visit our city once will visit it again. And then our job is to make sure that visitors to the city and locals have plenty of opportunities to enjoy the event, and then also showcase what we have to offer to future visitors.
1: Okay. Okay. Thank you for that. And I understand it's your job to make sure that people get the most value out of the experience in general. This is an amazingly large investment. And that's what we're all kind of doing a bit of a gulp on here. You know, there was the independent journalist Bob Mackin. He says that the host committee has spent more than $14.4 million on game tickets and on lounge access. What's the plan for that?
0: So we talked about those multiple revenue sources, and so, you know, this is interesting in that I probably, out of all of those large events that we've hosted before, this time the host committee is inside a municipal government. And so one of the things that typically doesn't, you know, form part of our kind of core services within a municipality is running the sponsorship program. And so, yes, there have been those purchases made, but they've been made with the explicit intent of using them as part of a sponsorship program to generate commercial revenue that then offsets the other revenue sources. And so, again, it's a business model that allows us to generate revenue to offset event costs.
1: I see. And what would be your explanation in terms of the value that offers the public in general?
0: I think there's a wide range of options, right? So in terms of the value it generates, you know, it's going to be different to the, you know, a multi-generational family who's dreamed of having a World Cup in their own city, to the construction industry that, you know, participates in a number of different sort of strike and build operations, or to the tourism industry, the hospitality sector, the restaurant industry. You know, all of these industries are going to see a variety of different value propositions within their own stream, and within their own context. It's not going to be absolutely equal for everybody, but, you know, we've tried our best to make sure that we're as inclusive as possible for people who can't get a ticket to the stadium and would like a free experience. As I said, if you want a free experience, you can come to the Fan Festival, which is the, you know, next best way to experience the World Cup vibe. You can come in, you can watch the matches for free, you can watch the concerts for free should you wish. And then on the other end of the spectrum, you know, you have people who were fortunate enough to buy tickets, whether here domestically or internationally. And so we've tried to cater to them as well. And, you know, we've worked very hard over the last several months with our local industries to ensure that there's a way to bring the soccer theme to life. And you're seeing that now manifest across the city, whether it's the Science World Dome or the flag on Grouse Mountain or the lobbies in all the hotels downtown, the city of Vancouver participating with the closure of Granville Street, Granville Island. I mean, there are just a number of options straight across the city, and everybody is leaning into it and making the most of it. And, you know, I hope that they have the best possible experience, and I hope that the memories that we help those families and businesses create will last them a lifetime, you know, and people will look at it fondly, like I remember Expo 86, or like I remember my experience in the Olympics, and we just hope to capture some of that same magic.
1: Okay. And when are Vancouverites, British Columbians, when are we going to get the full picture on whether this was worth it, you know, in terms of accounting costs and revenues, that type of thing?
0: Well, I think, again, you know, we talked a little bit, I mentioned there's sort of a dichotomy of that. You know, I think some people, you know, would say that they're already feeling it, you know, with their dreams coming through and the passion that they feel for their game. I think others, you know, that are in various service sectors would say that they're also going to see it, you know, immediately in terms of the benefits that this creates. I think we saw some, you know, I heard about some jobs data earlier today that is also, you know, pointing to a little bump. And, you know, in terms of the actual spending itself, we are in the event time right now. And so a lot of these numbers that we've talked about, a lot of the costs that you've seen are all projections. And so those projections will either materialize or not materialize, you know, in this next 39 days. And then a full accounting will be presented, led by our government bodies, in 2027, once all the bills have come through and we've paid everything, and we will then find out how close we were to the projections.
1: Well, listen, I know that you're anxious to get back to your list and tick off those final duties before the games actually begin. Jesse, thank you very much. We appreciate your time today.
0: Thank you, Gloria.
1: That's Jesse Adcock, the lead of the FIFA host committee for Vancouver. The first game of the tournament starts tomorrow at 10 a.m. How is this resonating with you and your families? Are you planning to attend the fan zone events? Are you planning to watch the games? Have you bought tickets to the games themselves? Just let us know. I'd like to gauge your level of FIFA excitement right now. On the coast at cbc.ca. On the coast at cbc.ca. Charlie, you've got some traffic for us.
2: I do. Let's start on Langley on Highway 1, westbound falling very heavy between Bradner Road and 56th Avenue. The left lane is blocked by a vehicle incident. In Vancouver along 41st Avenue, eastbound flow is slow and go from Earl Street to Rupert. Seeing multiple reports of a crash there, but I do have some positive news in Richmond on Highway 91. Looks like eastbound flow has picked up between Graybar Road and Fraser Wood Place. And so I'm presuming that crash has been cleared in that area. You see anything we should know about? 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
1: Thank you, Charlie. Now the government has moved forward with legislation to ban social media for people under the age of 16. And our story producer, Zach Orobko, spoke to people in Vancouver to get their thoughts.
3: Well, I have a almost 13-year-old, and so I'm very pro that legislation. I really hope it passes.
4: I mean, I think it's a great idea. There's been tons and tons of research that says that social media in the hands of kids is a bad idea.
5: It's changed a lot. It used to just be what your friends are posting, and it used to be more fun. Now it's a little more addictive.
6: I can feel myself how damaging it's been to my own, like, self-esteem and just my general dopamine outlets in a day. I think overall it could be probably a very beneficial thing.
7: It should be a restriction on the content creator rather than, you know, on the other side.
8: I'm assuming as a parent yourself here, how would you go about enforcing that at home?
4: It's an uphill battle for sure for parents. They it's everywhere, it's easy to find, but you just have to keep at it, I think, because it's worth it in the end.
6: I know if I were a parent, I would probably just try to get really involved with the kids' lives, whether it be like participating in extracurricular, doing sports, exercising, showing the different things that you can do with your hobbies and passions that'll bring the same like level of dopamine as social media.
9: If the parents aren't there to make sure that it happens, because there'll always be a workaround, that's been our experience in Australia as well.
8: What age would you be comfortable with letting your children use social media?
4: I would say 17, 18 would be a good age.
3: Like 16 sounds like a good age, but I suspect there'll be pressure to have him on before that.
10: 18. Because I think your brain just develops over time, and around the age of 18, 21 is when I think your brain is fully developed. Anything before that, I just feel like it's not healthy and really can affect the way that you see the world. So that's my stance on it.
1: Our story producer, Zach Orobko, asking people in Vancouver how they feel about the federal government's proposed social media ban. And you can feel free to weigh in as well with us on the coast at cbc.ca. We're also asking about your level of engagement with FIFA World Cup. Are you going to the fan zones? Are you going to the games? We just got an email from Jan and John who write, "You asked what plans people have for FIFA? My husband and I bought two tickets to the FIFA Fan Festival for June 24th as soon as they went on sale. We're keen to go because our son is in the band that's playing at 8 o'clock. They're called Bob Moses. The two main performers, Tom Howie and Jimmy Valance, went to high school in Vancouver together. They're returning to Vancouver with their full band. We always love to see them perform. Additionally, we get to watch Canada versus Switzerland at noon. I believe Scotland is also playing a game that day. My husband is from Scotland, so we're going to be joined by friends and members of my husband's over 65 soccer team. I'm sure a great time will be had by all in the amphitheater." Let's hear a little of Bob Moses now. This is Tearing Me Up.

0: Bob Moses in a song called Tearing Me Up. And as you heard, Bob Moses with the locals, Tom Howie and Jimmy Valance, they're going to be performing at the FIFA Fan Festival on June 24th at 8 o'clock. We'd like to hear about your level of FIFA engagement. Just feel free to send us an email on the coast at cbc.ca. Right now, Charlie's got some traffic.
1: Let me just flag one bit of good news here in Langley. Highway 1, although westbound volume is currently heavy between Ross Road and 264th Street, that should ease now that vehicle incident has been cleared. I'll have more after the news.
0: Thank you, Charlie. We're going to hear more about plans for a new Jewish community center, high school, and rental housing right after the news.
2: This is CBC News from Vancouver. Good afternoon. I'm Robert Zimmerman. The federal government has tabled legislation aimed at protecting Canadians and especially children from online harm. The Safe Social Media Act would prevent anyone under the age of 16 from registering a social media account. Platforms will be able to obtain exemptions if they put sufficient safeguards in place. Meanwhile, the RCMP are investigating three cases of children on Vancouver.

0: her island being targeted by a violent online group. Emily Fagan has more.
1: They've been forced into committing violence against themselves.
2: West Shore RCMP spokesperson Nancy Sagar says an investigation is underway into cases of children targeted by a group known as 764, which operates globally.
1: In our particular cases, we have three children between the ages of 10 and 14 years old who have been coerced into sexual exploitation online.
2: The group is known for grooming children into self-harm or other acts of violence. That can include taking sexually explicit photos of themselves or others, hurting themselves or others, or hurting animals. Mia Golden is a mobile youth services team outreach counselor. She's worked with other children who have been targeted by this group.
3: There are probably more youth that are being targeted than we even know about.
2: Sagar says warning signs for parents include their children receiving anonymous gifts, being scared or infatuated with an online friend, or being interested in content featuring gore. She says anyone who suspects their child may be targeted should contact police. Emily Fagan, CBC News, Victoria.
0: A man accused of killing his ex-wife in the interior continued his testimony in Kamloops today. Dale Boyd has the details.
4: Vitaly Stefanski returned to the stand today to face questions from Crown prosecutors. He denies killing his 44-year-old ex-wife and mother of two, Tatiana Stefanski, near the village of Lumbee in 2024. The jury heard police testify earlier in the trial that Vitaly had confessed to the murder when RCMP found him alone and barefoot near a Forest Service road outside of Lumbee. But Vitaly denies that version of events. Vitaly told the jury Wednesday he saw two knife wounds on Tatiana while driving and attempted to take her to a hospital in Lumbee. He says he didn't know at the time there is no hospital in the village. Crown questioned why he didn't call 911. Stefanski, a machinist who moved to Canada from Germany 12 years ago, said he wasn't sure about the right emergency number to call. He told the jury Wednesday he hoped his ex-wife was still alive while making a statement to police on April 14th. Vitaly was also shown the alleged murder weapon in court Wednesday, confirming it was his fishing knife. The trial is expected to last 5 weeks. Dale Boyd, CBC News, Penticton.
0: A residential development near Prince George Secondary School is moving ahead despite neighborhood opposition. Hannah Peterson has the details.
5: Called the Village on Central, the high-density project envisions 462 apartments and commercial units, including restaurants, cafes, grocery stores, and local shops. Located along Highway 97 near Prince George Secondary School, it would be built in phases over a period of 10 to 15 years. After more than an hour of discussion, Prince George City Council voted unanimously to allow the project to move forward, saying it addresses a housing need in the community. However, more than 30 residents wrote letters to council expressing concern about how the project would impact traffic in the nearby subdivision and highway intersection. But the developer, Highland Properties, promised to provide additional traffic counts and analysis as the project progresses. Council also passed a motion to advocate to the province for highway improvements for the area. Hannah Peterson, CBC News, Prince George.
0: And organizers of Victoria's Rifflandia Festival say they have canceled this year's event. Marie Zeidler has more.
6: We're sad. It is like grieving almost the loss of a person.
7: Rifflandia COO Vanessa Leong says the decision has been a long time coming. Over the years, the festival has brought in acts like Lord, Iggy Pop, and the Flaming Lips, but none of the 15 events that the group has hosted has made a profit. And now, with rising production costs, the situation has become untenable.
6: The festival business is a difficult business, and the landscape has shifted tremendously.
7: The larger community is also grieving. Victoria Mayor Marianne Alto.
8: It is disappointing from the perspective of how wonderful Rifflandia is and has been for many years.
7: Leong says Victoria's population is too small to attract the numbers needed to pay for the multi-million dollar festival. And to make matters worse, organizers were unable to secure a venue this year. They say they plan to continue producing other events in North America and around the world. Marie Seidler, CBC News, Comox.
0: And that's the CBC News from Vancouver.
9: Rob, thank you very much, and thanks for joining us here for On the Coast this afternoon. I'm Gloria Makarenko. 3 acres of land in Vancouver's Oak Ridge neighborhood is set to be home to a new Jewish community center, a high school, and even rental housing. We're going to talk more about why this is such a big deal in just a moment. Also, a FIFA World Cup referee from Somalia has been denied entry into the United States. So coming up, we are going to speak with an immigration lawyer about traveling south of the border for FIFA.

0: right now, let's dip into the afternoon commute with Charlie Cho. How is traffic?
1: Well, in Vancouver along 41st Avenue, eastbound flow is slow and go from Road Street and Rupert Street. Seeing reports of a crash there. And in New Westminster on Stewartson Way, westbound flow is just crawling between Kamloops Street and the Queensborough Bridge. And finally, in Richmond along the east-west connector, eastbound volume is very heavy between number 5 and number 7 roads. If you see anything we should know about, feel free to text us at 236-330-2623.
0: Okay, thank you very much. We have got sunny skies in some areas of Metro Vancouver and clouds in other areas, but in general, we are looking at a clearing trend. Yes, clear skies forecast for tonight. Our highs today around 17 degrees, overnight tonight down to 7, but tomorrow we're going to begin to feel that warming. Yes, temperatures anywhere from 20 to 23 degrees tomorrow and Friday, and the weekend forecast is for lots of sunshine and highs from 24 to 29 degrees. Now, Oak Ridge Park is not the only development set to transform Vancouver along 41st Avenue. A few blocks over at Willow, 3 acres of land are set to be the site of the new Jewish Community Center, a new King David High School, and rental housing for the general community. A major development was announced last Friday, and joining us now to talk more about that is Alex Crystal, the chair of the J. West Foundation. Hi there. Thanks so much for coming in.
2: Thanks for having me, Gloria.
0: So what's behind this push for a new Jewish Community Center?
2: So the Jewish Community Center has been serving the Oak Ridge area for so many years. It is, though, over 60 years old. We had one renovation just over 30 years ago. So we're expanding. We're bursting at the seams. There's so many more two-income families, so daycare and childcare needs, seniors. We're just bursting at the seams, basically. So it's time to bring the community, while it's growing. I think over the next 15, 20 years, they're expecting 20 to 30,000 homes in the area. So this is the time where we have to refresh for our community and the community around us with an expanded JCC to service our community best and the Vancouver community
0: best.
2: Well,
0: tell me more about the refresh then. Just what's planned for this 3-acre lot?
2: So the Jewish Community Center, which really is the hub of our community, it's going to be just over 200,000 feet. It's going to be the home for 20 of our community offices. We're going to have theater, just like now, but theater, up-to-date pool, gym, you name it. And it's going to be just a wonderful place for our community to connect with each other and to share our culture with the whole community, because 40% of the members of the JCC are not Jewish as well. And we also have 300,000 visits to the center. So it's just a great time and to add more services. And King David itself is also expanding, and they're bursting at the seams. They're now in module classrooms. So we figured the time is now to create a real campus.
0: Right. Well, and this may be a little bit technical, but I understand that all of this was made possible by a land transfer. What can you tell me about that?
2: So JCC showed a lot of leadership. This is a massive project. This is over $200 million too in cost, which is huge for a volunteer organization. So the JCC realized we need the whole community behind us. So what they did, the JCC gifted the land to the J. West Foundation. And that will be, because our founding principles was the community is going to build this project. The community should govern this project. So that was the impetus behind it. And the JCC showed great vision and leadership by gifting this land to the J. West Foundation.
0: Okay. And what are the hopes for the residential towers aspect of it and the people in the area?
2: Right. So housing, rental housing especially, is so difficult in this city. So this is a huge opportunity for us to add rental to the community. It'll be market-based, market timing when we build it. But we're very hopeful. We're planning to add hundreds of rental homes on the site, with a portion of below market housing as well. So this should be a huge addition for the Oak Ridge area.
0: Right, and housing for who?
2: So just the community at large. Yeah, it's just going to be a true rental project with a portion below market housing.
0: I see. So do you have a sense of a timeline here? This is a massive redevelopment.
2: Yeah. So the key is the JCC needs to stay open, because we service so many, whether it's youth, seniors, people who need the community center. So we will be building on the empty side of the parking lot. The JCC itself will take 3 years approximately. As soon as the JCC moves into the new Jewish Community Center, we will tear down the old Jewish Community Center and King David will start, and possibly the rental housing, that'll be on market timing.
0: I see. I was going to ask what happens with the existing building there at Oak and 41st.
2: Right. Okay. So that'll be torn down as soon as the new JCC is ready.
0: Well, it sounds like an exciting project. We'll be watching the progress with interest. But while I have you here, I want to ask you about another important story that's in the news this week. And that was Prime Minister Mark Carney saying recently, across our country, anti-Semitism has surged to levels not seen in the post-war period. What are you seeing and hearing here in Vancouver?
2: So first of all, in response to that, how sad is that, that less than 100 years later is that kind of anti-Semitism is back. However, through every sort of tragedy, there's the excitement of what's next. And I can tell you the response is unbelievable. Since October 7th and the rising anti-Semitism that Prime Minister Carney is talking about, support for our project has grown exponentially. Fundraising spiked up right away. So what a message to haters that we have a community that's growing and thriving here. That is what's the vision. And also, what a way to respond to anti-Semitism. The JCC, as usual, and our community, is to share our culture with the rest of Vancouver and British Columbia, because our community is made up of very proud British Columbians and Vancouverites. And we know it's a very small, maybe loud minority right now, but we're a very proud community and we can't wait to share our culture like we always have with the entire Vancouver community.
0: So what do you hope changes, you know, hearing the Prime Minister speak about this and that this time that we're living?
2: You know what? It's really education. And sometimes that silent majority, which is common, the silent majority has to be strong and brave and outspoken. And again, the way to respond isn't to hide back. People are coming back to community as a response. So a new and thriving and growing Jewish community center and campus right in the middle of what we're going to be calling Midtown Vancouver, that's your best response.
0: Alex, I'm glad you were able to join us. Thank you.
2: Thanks very much.
0: That's Alex Crystal, the chair of the J. West Foundation. And if you'd like to find out more information about this new JCC project, you can just go online, jwestnow.com. jwestnow.com. Right now, time for the latest traffic with Charlie Cho.
1: Let's highlight a couple spots in Vancouver here. First, along Hemlock Street, traffic is crawling from 6th Avenue to the Granville Bridge, and a crash appears to be to blame. Elsewhere, along 41st Avenue, eastbound flow, slow and go from Earl Street to Rupert Street. Some reports of crash there. And finally, a new west, Stewartson Way, westbound flow, continues to crawl between Kamloops Street and the Queensborough Bridge. You see anything we should know about? Feel free to text us, 236-330-2623.
0: Thank you very much, Charlie. You know, we've been talking about FIFA World Cup kicking off tomorrow. I've been asking some of you, how are you feeling about engaging with the sport? Are you going to any of the games? Van, one of our regular listeners from Victoria, sent us a one-line message. If I never hear about this event again, it will be too soon, says Van, with 3 exclamation marks. Fair enough, Van. Thanks very much for writing in. We welcome your thoughts always. You can send us an email on the coast at cbc.ca or a text 236-330-2623. Okay, tomorrow, the World Cup does kick off. Mexico and South Africa are going to play at noon Pacific time. Ahead of that game, here at CBC Vancouver, we're hosting a free concert downtown. 10 o'clock tomorrow morning, you can come and see the Latin pop and funk band Locarno play. Here they are now with a song called La Bruja.

0: That's the local group Locarno and La Bruja. And just a reminder, come on down to CBC tomorrow morning at 10 a.m. Locarno is going to play a free concert out here on our plaza, 700 Hamilton Street. And again, that is before the kickoff for the FIFA World Cup, where Mexico will face South Africa at noon. The world is going to be coming to North America for the World Cup starting later this week. But is all of the world truly welcome in the U.S.? This weekend, a referee from Somalia was denied entry into the U.S. due to, quote, vetting concerns. For more, we have reached Zul Suleiman. He's an immigration lawyer at Suleiman & Company, and he's executive director of StopRacialProfiling.ca. That's an anti-racism nonprofit initiative funded by the Law Foundation of BC. Zul Suleiman, a very good afternoon to you.
1: Hello, Gloria.
0: Now, I'd like to hear what you make of this story about the Somalian referee who was named Africa's best referee just by chance. He's been denied entry, subsequently removed from the tournament.
1: It's a shame, I think. It sounds like he's very good at what he does. There hasn't been any clarity on why he was denied entry. And in a sense, it really undermines FIFA's promises to welcome the world and have a fair and exciting set of games. It's a bit of a black eye for FIFA, and certainly it speaks to, the policies of the United States under the current administration.
0: You know, I'd like to play a clip for you of Gianni Infantino, the president of FIFA. He had a press conference today and he spoke about this case.
2: Of course, it is unfortunate as well what happened to Omar, the referee from Somalia. But again, we don't control everything. We try, we'll discuss, we'll speak, we'll see. Maybe sometimes it's good as well to just, chill, relax. We work on everything. We try to solve everything. Sometimes to immediately start screaming and shouting has the opposite effect of finding a solution.
0: So there, Zul, you have Gianni Infantino saying, maybe we should just chill and relax. So what do you make of that?
1: Well, I'd like to hear Omar's comments on about chilling. I'm a bit skeptical.

0: about FIFA's comments. You know, they're known for meticulously controlling every aspect of the games. It is true that they can't tell countries what to do, but they certainly have a tremendous amount of persuasive authority. I'm disappointed by the idea of Omar chilling. I don't find that very comforting.
1: Right. Well, our premier, David Eby, he posted a statement online, and it says, Mr. Artan would be welcomed and celebrated in British Columbia for what he has overcome and where he is today. Let's have him referee in Vancouver. Now, I know that's not going to be possible because all the referees had to gather in Miami first, but do you think messages like that could change anything, any effect?
0: Well, I'm not sure they would help with this World Cup. My understanding is the Omar's back in his home country, being cheered by hundreds, if not thousands, of his country people. But you know, I think the first thing is the games are on, and people are trying to enjoy them. And those who are participating, obviously, we hope that they have an enjoyable set of tournaments. But you know, this is of course an outcome of the United States ever changing policies towards visitors and workers and immigrants. It's very sad. I think it speaks to an erosion of certain values in the United States. And I think there's something to be gained by looking down south and making sure that, at least in Canada, we're not emulating some of these actions.
1: Now, what advice would you have from a legal perspective for someone who might be planning to cross the border to watch games in the U.S.?
0: Well, I think, as I've always said, you know, be careful because the border and your ability to enter and leave America keeps shifting. If you're a Canadian citizen and you were born in Canada, and if you're not racialized, your odds of being able to enter and come back are fine. You know, they're quite high that nothing will happen. You'll be granted admission. If you're born in Canada and you're racialized and you're a citizen of Canada, you know, there is evidence to show that racialized people get profiled at the American border. And if you're a Canadian citizen, you were born in another country, and that country is noted in your passport, and it is a country in which America has taken a peculiar set of interests, you can certainly anticipate higher levels of scrutiny, questioning, and possibly a denial of entry. And if you're a permanent resident of Canada, you don't have a Canadian passport, you would be entering on your passport of the country from which you immigrated to Canada. You should be even more careful. So I think the answer really depends on the kind of paperwork you hold and also the attributes you possess, because in America, they look at all of that and then apply their, in my view, very opaque policies on how they grant admission.
1: Now, what kinds of legal protections are Canadians afforded when they, you know, attempt to cross the border?
0: Often, I mean, if you're driving down, which many people do, you know, if you're not admitted, the odds are your car will be turned around and you'll head back. They might question you. They might ask you to get out of your car on the U.S. side, examine you, search you, perhaps make notations on the computer system or in your passport or your travel document and send you back to the Canadian side. So that's the land border. It would be unusual to be detained and then taken into American custody away from the border, though that can happen if the Americans are looking for you or you have a previous entanglement with the American government. If you're flying in, as long as you pre-clear, which you can at Vancouver Airport and Toronto and others, if they don't pre-clear you at the airport on Canadian soil, again, they can make a notation on the computer in your travel document and then you just leave the airport. However, if you're flying into America without pre-clearing, and now you're in American territory, and at an airport they don't clear you, permit you, then you could be facing detention. You could be facing being kept at the airport until you take a flight back. So one does need to be careful in this context we're in.
1: Right. Well, most nations would want to appear welcoming during a major tournament that spotlights them, I suppose. Do you think the U.S.

0: selecting them for attributes which they possess and not profiling them. But, you know, when this kind of referee who is world-class clearly seems to be very, very good at what they do, when they get turned back, it really reflects very badly on America's welcome to this event.
1: Right. So, Zul, Canada and Mexico, we've been rolling out the red carpet so far. What are you going to be watching for?
0: Oh, I'm hoping people have fun. You know, I live in a part of the city which is very much a soccer area in East Vancouver. And so I'm hoping people enjoy the games. And I'm really hoping that the legacy that FIFA leaves is of being welcoming, good sport, and hopefully no incidents that are troubling like the one we're discussing.
1: Yes, good point. Good point. Hey, thank you so much for making time for us.
0: Oh, no problem. Thank you so much, Gloria.
1: That's Zul Suleiman, an immigration lawyer at Suleiman and Company. And we've been asking you, are you planning to go out and enjoy some of the FIFA fan fests? Are you going to the games? Just what level of participation are you and your family planning? We just heard from Glenn, who sent us an email. I'm in my 20s, and my mom keeps telling me that the party atmosphere is going to be great around events like FIFA. I think this was a great opportunity to beat the No Fun City title. Sadly, the city doubled down and decided to make the operation much harder for nightlife icons like the Birdhouse, Van Tech, and others. So I will be spending this time supporting these venues, says Glenn. Keep it coming. We'd love to hear some of your comments about the games and fan participation. onthecoast@cbc.ca is our email address. onthecoast@cbc.ca, and feel free to send us a text if you prefer, 236-330-2623. Right now, Charlie Cho has got traffic.
2: Yeah, and Delta along Highway 91, southbound volume is very heavy from the Anasazi Channel Bridge over the Oxford Reservoir Bridge toward Nordell Way. The right lane to the exit to Nordell Way is blocked by a vehicle incident. Staying at Delta, also on Highway 91, northbound flow is also slowed to the Highway 91 connector. The merge lane from the connector is partially blocked by a stall. Finally, in Vancouver, along Hemlock Street, northbound traffic continues to crawl from 5th Avenue toward Granville Bridge. Looks like a crash is to blame for that. If you see anything on the roads that you think we should know about, feel free to text us at 236-330-2623.
1: Charlie, thank you very much for that. Well, we've got quite a bit of cloud around some areas of Metro Vancouver, but the sunshine is coming. Yes, I know some of you have been enjoying that already today. Clear skies tonight, sunshine tomorrow, and right into the weekend. Tomorrow's highs close to 23 degrees, for the weekend in the high 20s.
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6: I'm Christine Birack. Tonight, as the clock runs down on high-stakes negotiations, the U.S. president is threatening not to renew the trade deal with Canada and Mexico, and how students are reacting to Ottawa's proposed ban on social media for kids under 16. 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
7: From CBC News, The World This Hour, I'm Kaz Bovan. We begin in Ottawa. The federal government has tabled legislation aimed at protecting Canadians and especially children from online harm. The Safe Social Media Act would prevent anyone under the age of 16 from registering a social media account, although exceptions may be granted if platforms put in place certain protections. Canadian Identity Minister Mark Miller says it's about being proactive to combat the harms that unchecked social media can do to kids.
8: We've seen the tragic consequences of online harm, both around the world and here in Canada, notably at Tumblr Ridge. And behind every one of these stats is a child, a family, and a life.
7: Platforms and chatbot services will be required to take steps to protect kids from harmful content and take swift action when users threaten harm to themselves or others. The bill would also create a digital safety commission responsible for enforcing the regulations.
9: Prime Minister Mark Carney sounded less certain today on when the Gordie Howe Bridge will open.